0: Pinot Noir.
1: Right. And we could say it's a cool climate spot up here, for sure. I mean, it's warm in the summer, but...
2: It is. We're the second highest elevation vineyard in the valley.
1: Yeah.
2: Only second to Garnet Valley Ranch in Summerland.
1: There you go.
2: Mm-hmm.
1: Way to go. You came out of the hospitality business, which isn't for the faint of heart either, really.
2: No.
1: You're kind of a glutton for punishment, I think. what did you bring from that, from the hotel business to this?
2: You know, I think it's all about hospitality. It's about meeting people and sharing, you know, great wines, great food, and of course, accommodations, which we added in later on.
1: Mm-hmm.
2: That's what really drives us. We, you know, we get to meet people from all over the world who find our little spot up here in Okanagan Falls, and, mm-hmm. and it's fantastic.
1: Yeah, and you have something very unusual that you don't really see at any winery, no matter where you go in the world. You have tents, but they're not just tents.
2: It's not roughing it in any way.
1: No.
2: We have two luxury tent houses, and they're built, it's like a tree house up above the vineyard and lake,
1: yeah.
2: and very luxurious. It's all custom furniture and artwork from local Okanagan artists. There's a soaker tub on the deck and a big rain shower, and great way to explore wine country.
1: I'm told if you sleep in the beds, you never want to get out of them and do anything for the rest of the day.
2: Absolutely.
1: Yeah, it's really beautiful, and isolated up on the side of the hill. It's just, you're in the middle of it all.
2: Yeah.
1: Really nice.
2: And you know, there's no light pollution out here, so at nighttime, it's just you and the stars.
1: Wow.
2: Yeah, so a great way to sort of wrap up a day in wine country is a glass of wine in the soaker tub and just looking up at the stars and relaxing.
1: So just while we're on that, I guess people can go online and see the tents and whatever and make some decisions, but you're busy with them. They need reservations.
2: They do need reservations, yes. They book up, they're starting to become really popular. We opened a couple of years ago, and we get a lot of repeat guests, which is great. So
1: you got that going on, and then you operate also as a real winery right here at the sort of near the gate or the front of the property where people can come by and actually just drop in and taste wine. And you have a restaurant to boot because you got nothing else to do.
2: Well, when we were when the concept of building accommodations was in the back of our mind, we thought, you know, you have to have a great food experience to go with that.
1: Mm-hmm.
2: And we're very fortunate. We're a family farm gate winery, so we have one of our sons as our chef and mm-hmm. one of our sons as our winemaker.
1: Yeah.
2: And the two of them work really well together and sort of brought it all to life.
1: So. Yeah. Well, that's fantastic for you to have the whole family sort of involved. It's nice to do that. Eh?
2: Absolutely.
1: It's not easy for anybody. Most people never get to do that.
2: When we first started the winery, we never really expected that everybody would want to be involved.
1: Yeah.
2: But they have been, and it's been it's been exceptional. It's
1: yeah.
2: been, of course, there's days where you know not everybody agrees every single day. But
1: I'm sure. Well, that's typical family, isn't it?
2: It is.
1: Okay, well, we're going to start off with a wine here in this first segment that I'm excited to taste, and it's a 2025. First of all, 2025, you had the same sort of struggles everybody did with 24, but you got a nice crop last year.
2: We did.
1: You're pretty happy with that.
2: Yeah, you know, 2024 was a tough year in the wine industry and in the Okanagan, and we actually had no vintage from 2024, so
1: yep.
2: to have a great production in 2025 was a really welcome relief.
1: Yeah. So let's talk about this rosé, which has a spectacular label. Maybe we can start with that, and the color is incredible. So what's your thinking behind this before you even get the wine made?
2: Sure. So this is a Pinot Noir rosé, so it's made with exclusively from Pinot Noir we grow on site here, and actually, ironically, just grows right below the tent houses. And this is grown specifically for rosé, so it's not a Sagny style where we bleed it off. It's actually...
1: Right, it's farmed for it to be a rosé.
2: Yeah, and so we harvest when there's still a little bit of acidity in it,
1: mm-hmm.
2: and we let it sit on the skins for about 12 hours, so it's got a really nice light color. Light tannins, but beautiful flavors. Of
1: yeah. When do you add the strawberries to the tannin?
2: It definitely has a strawberry rhubarb sort of finish to it.
1: Yeah, and, it's quite lovely on the palate. It has a nice sort of juicy texture, flavor. makes you, you know, want to have another glass of it. So it's fresh in that style.
2: Yeah.
1: But it, as you say, there is, like, it smells like it's from Provence. They would go crazy if they heard me say that. But if you taste, if you taste and smell enough wines from Provence, you would note that the nose on this wine is very similar, which is great.
2: Yeah, yeah. Yeah. And you mentioned the labels. Yeah. All of our labels are painted by a local artist named Alex Fong. Mm-hmm. He's such a talented fellow and a good friend of ours. So he painted the label of a Nighthawk in Flight with a vineyard in behind. And it's a pretty striking label for sure.
1: Well, we're excited to be here today. We're going to take a quick break, but we'll be back with Daniel Bibby to talk about him and his family. I guess you're all owners at some point of the property. And we'll discuss more about staying here, eating here, and tasting the wine available at Nighthawk Vineyard. Stick around. 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We'll be right back.
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1: Hello, Anthony Gismondi here with exciting news from the South Okanagan. 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

0: Welcome back to the BC Food and Wine Radio Network. I'm Anthony Gismondi. I'm joined by Daniel Bibby. He's hosting us here today at Nighthawk Vineyards. It's a boutique family-owned winery in Okanagan Falls in the heart of wine country, but sort of hidden away. So it's a if you can hear anything behind us, all you're hearing is nature because we're sort of surrounded by mountains and hillsides. This is kind of a pleasant place to wake up to every morning.
1: Absolutely.
0: Yeah. We started talking about the rosé. You've got a couple of different vineyard sites. Maybe we'll talk about that. First, we have one here, which is totally different than the other one. How would you explain the two sites?
1: Yes, up here in the Green Lake Valley, up above Okanagan Falls, we have our terroir here is glacial till soil, so really well suited for the varietals that we grow here. We grow Gewurztraminer, Pinot Noir, and Chardonnay. Mm-hmm. And then down on Osoyoos, about 3 years ago, we started leasing another property, and down there we grow Rhone varietals, so we grow Viognier, Roussanne, and Marsanne.
0: Yeah. And you have some connection to the Rhone, or how did you end up with those varieties? Because they're unusual for some wineries.
1: They are unusual. I think they're lovely varietals and very delicate. However, there's not... what we thought is that maybe these would really stand out as being unique to this this part of the world. Mm-hmm. And down there, the soil is quite different than here. It's very sandy soil, so really well suited for these.
0: Okay. Well, we're going to get to this wine in a minute, but I guess what I'm thinking about is that let's talk about food in the restaurant, because it seems like the varieties that you're growing are all real food friendly wines as well.
1: Yes. Yeah.
0: So how does it work here with the restaurant?
1: Well, one of our sons is our chef, Carson, and he's been with us since we opened in August of 2020, so right in the middle of the pandemic.
0: Right.
1: But, you know, it was an outdoor restaurant, and we could spread everybody out, and it became very popular with the locals and has just grown ever since. What Carson really focuses on is everything is made from scratch. It's locally sourced and probably hyper-locally sourced.
0: Yeah.
1: Or grown on property or foraged from the area. The only thing that we have on the menu that we can't grow is artichokes and olives, but
0: right.
1: we'll keep working on that.
0: So it's quite a local menu, but do you have some favorites on here that you like, or is it changing all the time?
1: It's changing all the time. I mean, lunchtime focuses a lot on wood fire pizzas, and we have an oven we brought in from Portugal.
0: Yeah.
1: And we use cherry wood from the orchards in Oliver, so everything's got a really nice cherry wood sort of smoke to it.
0: Nice.
1: And of course, I think one of the most popular pizzas is it's called Old World Meets New, and that's slow smoked brisket, where he's got that on for about 8 to 10 hours usually, and it's got a nice black plum sauce with a hint of honey. We have oyster mushrooms on this particular dish as well, and ironically, our oldest son is also a farmer, but he grows the oyster mushrooms.
0: There you go.
1: There.
0: Mm-hmm. Yeah, folks, this is not some little roadside eatery. It's serious stuff, and it's fantastic the way that you've pulled all this together, and yet you come here and it's very comfortable, it's very simple looking, very authentic, I guess is the word.
1: Yeah, absolutely.
0: Okay, let's talk about the Viognier. So this comes from down in Osoyoos.
1: Mm-hmm.
0: What's the attraction for you in Viognier?
1: Well, my wife, it's her favorite.
0: Well, there you
1: her
0: go.
1: Second
0: you don't have
1: favorite.
0: To say anything else.
1: Yeah. My wife loves her Chardonnay, but Viognier is her second favorite varietal. And so we've had a lot over the years, sampled different Viogniers from different areas. And when the opportunity came to lease a vineyard with Viognier growing there, it was definitely an attraction.
0: Mm-hmm. I like the style of this Viognier. We talked about it earlier. It's a kind of a juicier style. Sometimes Viognier can be a sort of a thick, cloying affair, but mm-hmm. when it's this way, it's really a pleasure to taste mm-hmm. and to have with food. So it would be one of my favorites at the moment. And these are both 25s. They've been released or are in the process of being released?
1: They've just been released over this past month, so they're both new wines for us.
0: Yeah, and how do people in BC, how can we find Nighthawks? Which is the best way to find your wines around the province?
1: So because we didn't have a vintage in 2024, a lot of the wines have been really focused on being sold from on property here. However, we're getting back into restaurants and small
0: private
1: liquor stores.
0: Wine shops, mm-hmm. Yeah, a lot of people had to pull the wines back, I imagine, to keep the gates open here.
1: Yeah, unless you chose to buy grapes from somewhere else. But for us, it was all about our story is what we grow and very hands-on. So we wanted to make sure we
0: Right.
1: Maintain.
0: Who's your typical customer now? Who can come here and...
1: You know, it's such a broad spectrum of guests that arrive here. We get guests. We have a lot of Europeans that seem to show up and are really interested in the tent houses and stay and the dining experience. We have a lot of great loyal clientele, which from Osoyoos to Kelowna. Mm-hmm. And then, of course, a lot of guests from Vancouver and Calgary and Edmonton.
0: Yeah.
1: Also Toronto, and which is interesting, too.
0: These tents, by the way, you can check out on social media, on ours this week for sure, but even with, you know, through the winery to have a look at them. Tell us a bit about the tents, because you found somebody to recommend these tents, and then you had to actually do some work because you lived in Canada where it was colder.
1: So, you know, we've had this glamping concept in our mind from the day we bought the property, and it took a few years, but we worked with a company called EcoStructures in Australia.
0: Right.
1: And we brought in the tent structures themselves. We built the washroom pods and decks and everything on site here, but a really unique product, really unique experience, and very luxurious. We did have to have a snow roof designed because we are located in Canada, so these are the first of their kind in this area.
0: So they're a little steeper in the...
1: A little steeper
0: the
1: pitch.
0: The snow...
1: slides right off.
0: It's the Whistler effect.
1: Yeah, absolutely.
0: They're really gorgeous, but as I say, you were in the hotel business. You know a little bit about how a room should look.
1: Well, and we wanted it to be a very exclusive experience.
0: Yeah.
1: So when guests arrive, we pick them up and we shuttle them up there with our electric shuttle.
0: Yeah.
1: They are all solar powered as well, which is so very off-grid, and it really feels like you're luxury immersed in nature.
0: Yeah, mm-hmm. Yeah. They're wow, folks. When you walk in the door, the first thing you say is wow. So go online, have a look at them. And what people stay, what's the average kind of stay for people when they come here?
1: Usually 2 to 4 nights. We find that as the summer progresses, we get a lot of guests who are staying 3 or 4 nights. And you know what's great is that they're able to experience different wine regions here around us. So, you know, they might take a day trip in Okanagan Falls, and then Naramata the next day, and then down to Oliver the day after.
0: Yeah, on the Black Sage Bench, or even into Osoyoos.
1: Yeah, lots of
0: opportunities. You're kind of in the middle of all that.
1: Yeah.
0: But your wines are sited in Okanagan Falls, the ones from this vineyard, though.
1: Yes.
0: They would be from that source.
1: They are, yeah.
0: Yeah. Mm-hmm. Great looking place. Okay, I want to get back to the food for a little bit. So how does the restaurant work? When is it open? And you have lunch and dinner?
1: Yeah, so we're open 7 days a week from 11 to 5 with lunch service. And then we have dinner service Thursday to Sunday. And we take reservations from 5 to 7. It's in this beautiful log pergola that sort of overlooks the vineyard and lake. So it's a pretty romantic destination for dinner, for sure.
0: I heard you talking to somebody about waffles. I want to know about that experience because it seems to be catching on.
1: So last year we decided to launch something a little bit new, and every Sunday from 10 to 12 we do waffles and wine. And featuring a lot of our sparkling wines and made in Canada mimosas and sangria. But some of the waffles are amazing. I mean, it's aged cheddar and lemon thyme waffle with pork belly and you're making me hungry just talking about it.
0: Yeah. Well, I don't know what wines go with waffles, but I guess it'd be worth coming here to check it out.
1: The sparkling seems to work.
0: Yeah. Yeah. Okay. Also coming up on, is it Father's Day that you're going to have some music here as well? And
1: mm-hmm. So we do a couple of different events throughout the year, but Father's Day is always a big one for us. All of our colleagues here from the wineries of Okanagan Falls, Skaha Lake Winery Association, come and join us. Mm-hmm. There's 12 wineries pouring wines. There's live blues music, two different artists playing, and some great food, barbecue food, and it's a lot of fun.
0: So music can be a part of this in other times too, or have you done?
1: We many different occasions throughout the year we have live entertainment up here.
0: Yeah.
1: It kind of rings down the valley, which is
0: I know nice. I was thinking maybe they play here and you go sit in the vines and listen to them. I'm just looking at the vineyard, so it's recovered quite well from 24. I mean, you've done some new plantings, but
1: Yeah, you know, we were able to retrain about half the vineyard we got back, which is great. Mm-hmm. And then we replanted the other half here in Okanagan Falls. Down in Osoyoos, we were very fortunate down there. That vineyard came back 100% and actually had the best crop it's ever had was in 2025. So,
0: wow.
1: Yeah.
0: That's fantastic.
1: It's funny how nature works. You know, it bounces back.
0: Yeah, yeah. There's many ways to enjoy wines from Nighthawk, but I think you need to make a visit to really connect with the property, and once you do, I think that will change your mind about many things. I must say that you and your son have quite a deft touch with your wines. You can tell when you taste the wines that the style, there's an elegance in these wines, and there's a hands-off sort of thing happening with them that really is enjoyable for, at least for people like me. I love that style. So you got to be congratulated on that.
1: Oh, thank you so much. We take a lot of pride in those wines, for
0: yeah.
1: sure.
0: Daniel, thanks so much for hosting us today.
1: It was a pleasure. Pleasure having you guys here.
0: We really enjoy our stay here. We're going to stick around for a while and talk to some other people. But honestly, this is the place you got to come and look at to really get a feel for. So thanks so much.
1: Oh, it's been a pleasure.
0: Daniel Bibby, he's the owner of Nighthawk Vineyards here in Okanagan Falls. Coming up next, Evan Saunders. He's a winemaker. And Sheila Whitaker is the marketing sales manager from Blasted Church Vineyards, also in Okanagan Falls, just down the hill.
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0: are back. Welcome to the show. Pleased to welcome Evan Saunders, a winemaker, and Sheila Whitaker, marketing and sales manager at Blasted Church Vineyards in Okanagan Falls, which is just across the valley from where we are at Nighthawk Vineyards. Welcome to the show. Great to have both of you here.
1: Thanks for having us.
0: Yeah. Blasted Church is a fun place. It's always been a fun place.
1: That's right.
0: Yeah. How did they cultivate that, or how did that come about?
2: So the name, it is not as blasphemous as it sounds.
0: Yeah.
2: It takes a story from local history.
0: Sure.
2: There was a church in an old mining town called Fairview up above Oliver. The mine went bust. The town was abandoned, and the town of Okanagan Falls decided they would like to have a church. So they looked to the abandoned mining town and decided the play was to move that church down to Okanagan Falls, which they did, but
0: they couldn't get the nails out.
2: Couldn't get the big nails out. So to facilitate that, they hung a few sticks of dynamite from the rafters and boarded it all up, and the percussion loosened the nails, and you know, a lot of our wines. So the engineer, Harley Hatfield, so hence Hatfield's Hughes.
0: Yeah. That's not how you make wine, though.
2: No, not quite the same.
0: Yeah. Can you give me a quick summary of Blasted Church Wines? If people are, well, what do they do at Blasted Church? How would you describe the work you're doing?
2: So we've a pretty diverse offering. So certainly something for everybody. You know, through sparkling wines and the early aromatic whites into, you know, some lighter reds, their own reds, Bordeaux reds. We kind of do a little bit of everything, but ultimately our flagships, what a lot of people know us for, you know, Hatfield's Fuse and
0: sure.
2: Big Bang Theory. We're trying to make, you know, those easygoing, delicious, fruit-driven, fresh wines, and then into the more, you know, ageable reds as well.
0: Mm-hmm. And Sheila, is it an easy job there to convince people to come by? It's not too far from town either, really. It's on the bench.
1: No, it's a beautiful drive. I drive every day from Osoyoos to come to work, and it's gorgeous every time of year.
0: Yeah.
1: And when we get people with us, we have such a nice offering of diversity. It's more about just finding out what that client likes.
0: Yeah.
1: Because we have something for everyone.
0: Plus the million-dollar view, too, which kind of helps.
1: That doesn't hurt, yeah.
0: Yeah. That's interesting. So you come from Osoyoos, and then I'd imagine a lot of people come from Penticton, so it's kind of right in the sweet spot.
1: Yeah, for sure.
0: Of all the population. Right on. Well, let's taste the first wine you brought, which is a Sauvignon Blanc. Sauvignon Blanc, first of all, white wine's very in demand now, growing. I think it's over 50% now in B.C., but in the rest of the world, it is quite amazing. I just come out of the Rhone, and they're all gung-ho on getting the percentage of white wines up. And then Sauvignon Blanc is an amazing wine because New Zealand has sold so much of it in this market. It's hard to believe how much they've sold. And we haven't done much with it, but now it seems to be coming on.
2: It is an interesting grape. It works so well in the Okanagan, but it is...
0: Yeah, why is that?
2: I think it just adapted well to here. You know, we get that great fruit profile, the great varietal typicity. We hold on to acidity so well.
0: Yeah.
2: Sauvignon Blanc plays to so many of those things, and the climate and growing conditions play to so much of that here. It's just a really, really great match. This wine has 10% of Semillon in the blend as well, just to kind of soften a little bit of that acidity, bring a little bit of that kind of oily texture, especially as the wine ages a little bit longer. But it's just a variety that's suited so well to the valley.
0: It's really nice. Like, it's quite a fruity style, but it has a bitterness at the back, which just sort of balances that off. And then a little bit, I would say, some richness and complexity from that hit of Semillon, which mm-hmm. really sets it apart. But I think most people couldn't tell that wine from many other global Sauvignon Blancs if it was in a blind tasting.
2: Mm-hmm.
0: Other than they'd say, wow, that's got really nice acidity.
2: Mm-hmm.
0: It must be from New Zealand or Sancerre or somewhere. But yeah, really well done.
2: We can hang with, you know, a lot of the bigger players on... In the world with Sauvignon Blanc, we draw a lot of parallels to like Chilean Sauvignon Blanc as well.
0: From Leda or from...
2: Just that varietal style and the fresh acidity.
0: Yeah, the cold Pacific they have.
2: Yes.
0: Yeah. This is really nice wine. And you're not giving it away, but it's not very expensive either.
1: This one is on our shelf for $28.
0: Yeah. You can't buy white Bordeaux for that, I can tell you that.
2: Yeah. So what a third of this gets is barrel fermented and aged as well, small percentage new, so we kind of vary the wine.
0: It's a very sophisticated wine, but it's you know, it's in the glass, it's very approachable, but it's got all the ticks all the right bells, like even I guess for the everyday drinker, but even for the connoisseur who wants a bit of that other stuff in it.
2: Mm-hmm.
0: Way to go. Let's go back to the wine. So we'll talk about how people can buy wine from Blasted Church.
1: Sure.
0: What are some of the options for them, and where are you all over the marketplace?
1: Well, we have some products listed in BC liquor stores, not the Sauvignon Blanc, but they can find our wines in private stores. They can order from us online.
0: Right.
1: And, of course, they can join our club online, and that's the best way to get access because we've had a few small vintages, and it's my job to hoard all of our best wines so that our club members can maintain access to those wines.
0: So you drive Evan nuts because you say, I got to have this wine, and you can't have it for this market. Or
2: before it's bottled, it's already spoken for, yes.
0: Yeah.
1: Pretty much, yeah. I got all his lists with his estimated cases, and I found a place for them the upcoming year.
0: What happens at Blasted Church when you're blending wines and that? Are you alone in a room, or do you have other people, or does everybody get involved? How do you reach some consensus? Or
2: so my cellar team gets involved, so probably starts with me, and then I'll go through everything and then put together a few different options, and the cellar crew all gets involved, and then we, you know, if there's a clear consensus on that one, then, you know, that's simple, and away we go, and we've been working together now for quite a while. We understand each other quite well, but every now and then you'll have those wines where everyone's got a different opinion. So you'll circle back again in another couple of weeks to try to come to some sort of agreement with everybody.
0: Yeah. Okay. Well, we're moving to the rosé. I'm going to tap on you to say a few words about Blaufränkisch, because that's a word most people don't know and don't want to pronounce. But I guess you're famous for it, so
2: it was known as Lemberger also, but it's an Austrian red variety. Again, I think there's a few more plantings going in around the valley at this point. It's never going to be a huge player in the valley, but it is adapted quite well. It just holds onto the acidity very nicely. It ripens quite slowly, which for rosé is great. You get that extended hang time into the nice fruit profile, that spice, that pepper.
0: Yeah.
2: While still keeping, you know, alcohol under 13%, nice balanced acidity.
0: What do you hear from customers about? There's always this big debate about the color. You have an unusual color. It's just off of the pale pink, but it's got some other sort of orange tints in it. And who decides that?
2: So I don't chase color for rosé at all. Some years, this year's a little darker than previous. We're not going to worry about finding any color out. So this was 50% whole cluster pressed and 50% destemmed for a few hours of skin contact. It kind of is what the color is going to be. This is all barrel fermented and barrel aged also.
0: Mm-hmm.
2: So the color is just sort of what the vintage gives us, and we don't really worry about trying to achieve any specific.
0: It's got a nice softness in the back end, a little bit of sugar in there, or residual to just...
2: That's pretty much bone dry. It's time and barrel and some lees work.
1: I think it's one
0: super ripe then, eh?
2: Yeah, it was... it had a nice hang time, I think, 12.5 alcohol, 1.1 gram residual.
0: Mm.
2: Yeah, so just a variety that works so well. It likes the time in barrel also, just to kind of soften things out and let it breathe a little bit.
0: Okay, got to ask you about events before we go. What's coming up? What can people get involved in at Blasted Church?
1: Well, our big event is Thursday, July the 2nd, so we're taking advantage of that Canada Day holiday.
0: Nice.
1: The very next day, you can go down to Osoyoos for the Cherry Fiesta, come up the next day to Blasted Church for our block party.
0: Okay.
1: So it's an all-day event, family-friendly, free to enter, and people always ask us about our pool. Yeah. Usually it's reserved for baptisms only. But this is the one day of the year that we'll open it. We have lifeguards on duty, and come do a cannonball into the pool at the Blasted Church. And we have musicians all day, a different lineup, so every 2 hours there'll be a different musician playing. Food trucks are there. We'll have prizes every hour and happy hour all day. So just all the fun things, we're packing it into the one day.
0: Wow. And, well, you have a lot of events over the summer and the fall, famous events that people can attend. But
1: yeah, every Sunday we do Sunday service at Blasted Church, which is music in the afternoon. So that's a complimentary live music on the patio, and it's just a great time to come out, enjoy our beautiful view, have the music, and then you can tell Mom that you went to church.
0: Yeah. Wine and music. What could be better than that?
1: Some cheese, which we also have. So.
0: Right on. Great to catch up with both of you. Blasted Church, of course, on the Skaha Bench, and sort of halfway between Penticton and Oliver. You're in the Okanagan Falls group now.
2: We're Skaha Bench, technically. Our sub-GI, but the Okanagan Falls Skaha Lake Winery Association, we all kind of fall under that same umbrella.
0: Yeah, which is great. Well, thanks for joining us today, and for anybody who doesn't know Blasted Church, you need to get up there. Just turn left off of the lake and drive up the top of the hill, and you'll be amazed at what you see as you pull into the winery. It's a really spectacular-looking place. Thanks.
1: Thank you.
0: Okay, Evan Saunders and Sheila Whitaker, both from Blasted Church. Evan makes the wine. Sheila's in charge of marketing and selling it. The most important part, probably.
2: The hardest part.
0: Yeah. We'll take a quick break, but we'll be back. Benoit Gauthier joins us. He's the Chief Operating Officer and Director of Winemaking and Viticulture at Noble.

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2: Hello, British Columbia. Welcome back to the show. We are live today on site at Nighthawk Vineyards in Okanagan Falls. Joining us now from just down the road is Benoit Gauthier. He's the Chief Operating Officer and Director of Winemaking and Viticultural at Viticulture at Noble Ridge Winery. You're in charge of everything.
4: Yeah, pretty much.
2: Know, that's like kind of nice.
4: My hands, on
2: so
4: a few things.
2: You're your own boss, or you boss yourself around.
4: Yeah, that's the great thing, right?
2: Yeah. Well, I think it's... I really am impressed with the winemakers, who are also the viticulturalists, because I think that connects you completely to... You can control everything, so
4: well, that's
2: you can't
4: what
2: complain.
4: I enjoy the most, is being able to make the decisions all the way from the vineyard to the final bottling, so I can control quality, I can control what I do.
2: Yeah. That sort of story in North America was always... There was always a winemaker, and then there were some guys out in the field, but it never really worked that way. There's people that actually grow grapes. Like, isn't that what the French is, a wine grower?
4: They use a vigneron. Vigneron, people. And most people, that's what they do. They are family owned from generations to generations, and they do take care of everything, growing the vines, making the wine.
2: Yeah. Well, let's quickly talk about the farming at Noble Ridge. How would you describe the method of farming?
4: I am doing sustainable farming at Noble Ridge. So since 10 years ago, I really changed my ways of operating my vineyard. So I realized quickly that farming conventionally, you know, with synthetic fertilizer and synthetic sprays, really didn't improve my vineyard or the health of my vines. So back then I started to really decide to put more time and energy into my vineyard. So I decided to spread some compost, grow a cover crop, reduce my sprays. I stopped spraying herbicides. So trying to do everything that I could to improve the health of my vines and the health of my soil.
2: You enliven the soil. I mean, people, they look at it, they just say it's dirt, but that's where all the energy is, where all those billions and billions of little organisms are in the soil. That's where the life is.
4: This is what makes all the difference about the quality of your grapes from your vine.
2: Right on. Okay, well, that's great to get that out there. And now I want to talk about a new series you have. You're calling it the Classic Series, so you've decided to have some wines that will be available out for the public, which we love.
4: It was a little bit of a ask from our agents, so we decided to put out market-exclusive wines. We have a Pinot Grigio, a rosé, and a white blend, aromatic white blend, that are only going to be available in private liquor stores, on BCL, and restaurants.
2: So they won't be able to get it at the winery, but will be able to get it out in the private sector.
4: Exactly, so just look out for our labels, and these wines are delicious.
2: Yeah. And is it the same label, or did you change all that too? Or
4: actually, this year, we have refreshed our Noble Series label. So if people that know our wines, our black label, are now changed to bright, clear white labels with our logo in the middle. So it's refreshed, it's energetic.
2: Yeah. It looks refreshing.
4: Yeah, it is a drink. Yep.
2: Okay, well, we're going to start with the wine. Let's talk about your sparkling wine program. You have quite an extensive program, but today you brought the one. The 2019, the one.
4: Yeah.
2: Is it the one?
4: It is the one, actually. So this is the main, our main sparkling wine. We've been making this one since 2009. So the sparkling program has been going for quite a while.
2: Yeah.
4: Okanagan Falls is a fantastic place to grow grapes for sparkling.
2: Yeah.
4: Chardonnay, Pinot Noir.
2: What does that mean, though? Tell us what's fantastic about it.
4: It's the balance. So here we go. Let's try that. So, what I like about Okanagan Falls is really the climate is very suited for both Pinot Noir and Chardonnay. And that's what's going to do for me in the vineyard is balance. So the sugars and acidity are really well balanced to make sparkling wine. And most people will say, you know, you don't need ripe grapes to make sparkling. You can use anything.
2: Yeah, I know.
4: You can, but for quality, you still need that balance.
2: Mm-hmm.
4: And that's what I find in my vineyard. So, and the way I make my sparkling is always I aim to make no dosage when I disgorge, so make a sparkling natural brut.
2: Yeah.
4: Which for me, that's how you get the most balance out of it.
2: The nose is fantastic, huh?
4: Yeah. So that wine has been aged on lees for five and a half years.
2: Yeah.
4: And that's what I'm looking for. I'm looking for complexity, finesse, balance, and really to make a kind of a great quality champagne style.
2: Most people are drinking at the moment, you know, Prosecco, all this stuff is popular, but it's only aged about 12 months or maybe 14 months.
4: Yeah.
2: 60 months. What's happening in 60 months? What can you tell our listener about what's happening in that bottle?
4: Yeah, all the magic happens from the yeast. So as you do the secondary fermentation, you will add some yeast and a little bit of sugar in your bottle to create those bubbles. So re-ferment in the bottle. And with time, the yeast is going to break down.
2: Yeah.
4: And then that's what is going to add the complexity. So the yeast will release some mannoproteins, some amino acids. Mm-hmm. And with time, you're going to develop those yeasty notes, biscuity notes, and get the edge characteristic that you get into a great sparkling wine. So it's about patience.
2: And the texture, too, eh?
4: Yeah, it will add some creaminess, balance out the acidity. Because when you start, you know, with the base wine, it's very limey, citrusy juice. It's not very good to drink, but with age, it becomes wonderful.
2: Yeah. This has got tremendous balance in it. It's interesting. It's got this freshness, this ripeness, and then this dryness, all, you know, but it's all married into one now.
4: Yeah, and that's what I aim for, exactly that balance, because what I like is, you know, you have a sip, then it's clean, it's refreshing, and you want another one.
2: Mm-hmm.
4: You're not put off by, you know, sweet wine or something like that.
2: No, you want to keep going.
4: Yeah.
2: We may keep going here. So how does it go with the sparkling wines then at Noble Ridge? What can people choose from?
4: Our line of sparklings right now, I make this one, the one that is a blend of Chardonnay and Pinot Noir. I do make the pink one, which is a rosé sparkling made only with Pinot Noir.
2: Right.
4: And also have a Blanc de Blanc made only with Chardonnays.
2: Yeah.
4: So these two wines right now, I'm pretty much sold out, but I will be disgorging and releasing these two new wines in June.
2: June.
4: So we'll look out for them. They're going to be really small lot production, but very fantastic wines.
2: We don't have a lot of time, but is it hard to make a straight Chardonnay? Like you don't have anything to balance it with. Does that change the whole picture?
4: Or? It depends. It does. The profile is very different. So Chardonnay, compared to Pinot Noir, Chardonnay is a lot more fresh. So you get the nice acidity, you get the zippiness, you get the really focused wine, but fresh aromatic. So stylistically, it's different, but it's really refreshing. And with time, like I've been playing around with making that wine, and I find it's really a little bit earlier than the one that we're trying right now.
2: Yeah.
4: But it's really great.
2: Yeah. I love Blanc de Blanc.
4: Yeah.
2: My guest is Benoit Gauthier. He's the winemaker and viticulturist at Noble Ridge Winery, as well as the chief operating officer. Now, you brought another wine, which I noticed right away. You brought your Chardonnay, but now it says unoaked, the 2025 Noble Unoaked Chardonnay. Why are you saying unoaked on the label? Are we going backwards? Or we used to have that, and then it went away. Now it's back.
4: Just for clarity, because a lot of people are always wondering, hey, is this an oak Chardonnay? Because, you know, still people are put off by oak, some people. So just to make it really clear on the shelf. So, you know, at the tasting room, we can talk about it. But when the wine is in a liquor store on the shelf, people don't know.
2: Mm-hmm.
4: So just to make it really clear for them that is unoaked, we just put it on the label.
2: Sometimes I serve them Riesling blind, and they say it's the best Chardonnay they've ever had in their life.
4: There you go.
2: So, you know, it's just the way life goes. But, yeah. Okay, we're going to try this wine. Are you happy with this wine with 25 vintage?
4: Yeah, 25 was a fantastic vintage. So as you probably know, in 2024, the Okanagan Valley got hit with a big frost. Mm-hmm. So the year 2024, I had to retrain my vines. So I didn't lose any vines, lucky enough, but yeah. Retrained them everything on 2024. And then 2025, I had a really good crop. So
2: yeah.
4: We had a really great season, and it was a fairly warm and long season too. So I got excellent ripening on my crop and very happy with the result.
2: Yeah, I haven't really tasted any diluted wines, but people said they got more than they thought they were going to get. But did you have to do anything different with that, or did?
4: Yeah, actually, I had to do some crop thinning on some of my reds because the vine really pushed really hard to produce fruit. So
2: yeah.
4: Most on my shoot had three clusters instead of two.
2: Yeah.
4: So on my Cab Sauv, Cab Franc, and Merlot, yeah. I had to cut down crop to be balanced.
2: Was
4: otherwise, it would have...
2: After Veraison or after they changed color or before? Or?
4: Just at Veraison.
2: Yeah.
4: That's a point where I like to do it.
2: Because
4: if you do it too early, then you just encourage more vigor on your vines, and I don't want to do that. So
2: this is quite a nice wine, too. You like it?
4: I love the texture. And this is on oak, no malolactic, no lees, extended lees really on it. So it's really the quality of my fruit that I work so hard in the vineyard.
2: Yeah.
4: That's what you taste.
2: In stainless steel or?
4: Only stainless steel, yeah.
2: Like tanks or not barrels or?
4: No, I do tanks. Tanks fermentation.
2: Yeah. Really nice.
4: Yeah.
2: What about concrete? Do you think about that at all? Or
4: That's something I want to get soon because right now we did, a couple years ago, we did an addition to the winery, so I have a bit more space.
2: Yeah.
4: And in the past, I've tasted quite a bit of wines coming from concrete, and I love the texture. So for me, it's something that I want to explore in the near future.
2: Okay, you got to put on your COO hat now. When are you guys open? How can people visit you? Do they need reservations? What's the way to get to know Overridge?
4: You can always reserve in advance. It's better if you want to do a premium tasting and reserve. Otherwise, you can just walk in and we will welcome you. We're going to be open right now 10 to 5, 7 days a week.
2: Yeah.
4: And we have one of the best picnic area of the valley, so come and visit. Yeah.
2: Okay. And you do have a pig roast, though, at Noble Ridge Midsummer.
4: Yeah, some fun events coming up. So some of them are sold out, but what's available right now? Yes, the Bounty Pig Roast in July. So that's going to be
2: 18th.
4: July 18th. Yeah.
2: Yeah,
4: it was a fantastic event. It was the first time last year, but this year's going to be our second edition and well attended and lots of fun.
2: Yeah.
4: And
2: you have a signature vine dining event on August 7th.
4: Yeah. So August 7th with Chef Chris at Backyard Farm. Sit down dinner, 5-course, excellent food paired with my wines.
2: Highly recommended. And you'll be there to talk about them.
4: I will be there to chat with you guys, eat the food, and enjoy.
2: Thanks, Benoit.
4: Awesome.
2: Great to catch up. 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

0: Welcome back to the show. We're back and joined by Rob Hammersley. He's the owner and winemaker at Black Market Wine Co. in Culloden, British Columbia, tucked away on the hillside just between Penticton and Okanagan Falls. Rob, welcome back to the show.
1: Thanks.
0: Great to have you.
1: Good to be back.
0: Is Culloden on the map now, kind of, sort of?
1: I think so. I mean, it's still flying under the radar a little bit.
0: Yeah.
1: But we're doing a lot to try and get that profile raised.
0: Yeah. Is it the same as Skaha, the other side, or like what are the differences between Culloden and the other side of the valley, do you think?
1: So there's a couple differences. The first one obviously is aspect. So we've got an east-facing aspect versus the other side of the lake.
0: Morning sun then.
1: Morning sun.
0: Yeah.
1: And the soils, so Culloden actually has two distinct soil profiles. Where we're located is the same style as what's on Skaha Bench.
0: Okay.
1: And then a little further south in Culloden is a different soil profile. So we've got two things going on there.
0: Yeah. You got complexity.
1: Yep.
0: Yeah, nice. Okay. And your winery itself, maybe just a little bit about that when you started and give people a little idea about Black Market.
1: We're a small sort of a run out of our house type operation. We had our biggest year last year at 3,500 cases. We're typically in the 2,000-2,500 range. We like to keep it small. We do everything ourselves between myself and my wife Michelle. We have a very relaxed sort of intimate backyard type tasting experience. Patio's right in our backyard overlooking the lake.
0: That makes you unique.
1: Yep.
0: Yeah. Was the 35 too much, do you think, or did you enjoy that, or
1: for
0: the 3,500 cases?
1: It was a little too much, to be honest.
0: Yeah.
1: We did, it was about 50 tons that we processed last year, and probably about 5 to 10 too many.
0: Okay.
1: But there was just so much fruit helping growers out that didn't have home for their grapes, so we went big.
0: Yeah. Okay, you brought a couple of wines today. One, a wine that has a long history in BC, but not that well known by consumers, but it looks like it's on the upswing again because of the interest in white wine, I think, called Bacchus.
1: Yes.
0: What is a Bacchus?
1: It's a German grape that was crossed about 100 years ago in Germany, and it's Riesling, Sylvaner, and Müller-Thurgau.
0: Right.
1: So three aromatic Germanic varietals that they crossbred together and called it Bacchus.
0: And this is an old vineyard?
1: It is. 41 years old this year.
0: Yeah.
1: Planted in 1985.
0: Did it come out of the Becker Project or the variety, or do you know?
1: I don't know. It was Geisenheim Institute where the crossing was done.
0: Yeah.
1: But it didn't get official status as a varietal until the 1970s, I believe.
0: Yeah. I think Helmut Becker, like, he had the experimental varieties. I think that was one of them they grew here at the time we were going to be a Germanic, which I think set us back a bit, to tell you the truth. But anyway, I really like this variety. What can you tell us about how you farmed it and are making the wine?
1: So we do it in a dry style. We always have. This is typically one of our fastest selling wines. There's not a lot of people know about Bacchus, but those that do, it's got a bit of a cult following.
0: Yeah.
1: So we take it down almost to bone dry. This is less than 1 gram residual sugar. And the profile when it's got the acidity, the fruit, the range of flavors, everything from citrus to stone fruits to orchard fruits, it's all there. A little bit of that sort of grassy, herbaceous undertone.
0: Mm-hmm.
1: It's a really versatile wine. You know, like I said, it's often made in a sweeter style. We prefer dry, but
0: it's nice and dry.
1: It's a good food wine.
0: Yeah. Yeah, exactly.
1: Yeah.
0: What would you have with this?
1: Fish. This is a fantastic fish food.
0: Mm.
1: And because it's dry and got really nice acidity, any type of sauce that's going to go with that will pair nicely.
0: And I see you're using Roman numerals. Is that just to keep the old folks entertained or confuse the young folks?
1: Yeah, confuse the young folks. No, we've always done that.
0: Yeah.
1: Yeah.
0: That's great. This has estate series. Are they all estate series or there's some that you...
1: No. So the estate series are for the varietals that we grow at our Conviction Ridge home site.
0: Right.
1: And that's Merlot, Pinot Blanc, and Bacchus.
0: Mm-hmm.
1: We have recently planted a block of Chardonnay, but that'll be a couple years before that comes on.
0: Yeah, I see it in the back. Conviction Ridge Vineyard. That's great to have all that settled now. Eden Jim's block.
1: Yeah, that's named after my father who passed away a couple of years ago.
0: Yeah.
1: He absolutely loved Bacchus. It was his favorite wine.
0: Okay.
1: And he loved working in that block.
0: He worked in the vineyard.
1: Yeah. Yep.
0: Right on.
1: Yeah, it was awesome.
0: Okay. So that's the 2025. Now, you brought a red wine with you, one of my favorite varieties, Merlot. What can you tell us about this? Maybe compared to other Merlot sites in the valley.
1: This is a very different Merlot. This one has energy to it. The vines are the same age, so they're over 40 years. This is a very structured Merlot. Lots of tannin, great acidity, very much an aging wine. This is our 2021 vintage, which is the current release. We have we had 22 out for Wine Club right now, but this is our current release right now.
0: So you give it some extra bottle age or barrel age or what?
1: Both. Close to about 3 years in barrel.
0: Yeah.
1: And then we bottle age it for at least a year before we release it. So Culloden, we talked earlier about we're predominantly an east-facing slope, so not exactly a textbook site for a grape like Merlot. But where our site is, we have a bit of a western aspect on this block as well. So we do get that late afternoon sun that helps ripen this. And the vines at this age are naturally low-yielding. We've never had to drop any fruit. We typically get about 2.5 to 3 tons an acre. Mm-hmm. Which produces just super concentrated and flavorful wines.
0: Wow.
1: Yeah.
0: It's actually, for me, a bit Italian, a bit Bulgari style. It's got nice acidity and freshness. It doesn't have a lot of weight. It doesn't have that super lushness. It's just
1: it's not
0: more
1: plush.
0: Interesting. Yeah.
1: Yeah.
0: It's
1: yeah,
0: a little more complex.
1: It's got energy to it, and that's kind of how we describe it from Culloden.
0: You got some great stuff going on at the winery. One that I always like, wine blending seminars. So this is for like a small group of people?
1: Yep. We do typically about 14 to 15 people. Mm-hmm. This will be our third summer doing it. 2 years ago, we did the Syndicate, which is our Bordeaux-inspired red blend.
0: Right.
1: Last year, we did our GSM blend, so mm-hmm. Grenache, Syrah, Mourvèdre. Mm-hmm. And this year, we're going to do white with our Secret Society white blend.
0: Oh.
1: So what we do is we have all the varietals separately.
0: Do they know what they are before they start, or do they taste them separately, or how do
1: they
0: do
1: taste
0: that?
1: Them separately.
0: Yeah.
1: We do it blind, and then we tell them, because the Secret Society, we have a whole lineup of those wines, and none of the varietals are on the label for those.
0: Right.
1: So so we'll taste them blind first, and then we'll reveal for this small group what the actual grapes are, and then they get to try their hands creating the blend. They leave with a bottle of wine.
0: Yeah. I'll be positive here. What's the worst thing they do with their blend, and what's the best thing they do with their blend? What do people tend to do that they shouldn't do?
1: So some of the realities around making a blended wine is you've got finite amounts of each varietal.
0: Yeah.
1: And so we try and give that guidance. So, for example, in the GSM, we only had enough for about 10% Mourvèdre.
0: Yeah.
1: And the people were making their blends with Mourvèdre.
0: 80% Mourvèdre, and it's big and brutal.
1: So, I mean, that's a practical reality that we face as winemakers. But for the guests, they're trying to make the wine that suits their palate. So
0: and they can take it away with them.
1: Yeah, we make the blend for them before they leave.
0: Yeah, that's nice.
1: Yeah.
0: All right.
1: So we're doing three of those. We're doing June, July, and August.
0: Okay.
1: The dates will all be up on our website.
0: You can sign up on the website to do that.
1: Yep.
0: All right. What about this Rumor Mill concert?
1: That's become a bit of an annual thing. They played. It's a duo from Nelson, actually. They live in Vancouver and over on Sunshine Coast now, but they're originally from Nelson.
0: Mm-hmm.
1: And they played our grand opening when we first opened the tasting room back in 2020. And we've kind of had them back every year since. Even during COVID, they played concerts virtually for us.
0: Wow.
1: And last year was pretty big. We had about 100 guests.
0: That's fantastic.
1: Yeah, and it's done outside overlooking our beautiful view of Skaha Lake.
0: Mm-hmm.
1: And that is on July 14th.
0: Yep. And you got Friday night flights, 4 to 6 p.m. every Friday.
1: Yeah, that's kind of a wind down the week sort of event, kind of a happy hour concept. And you get a flight that we have three or four different flights to choose, and it comes with a charcuterie cup.
0: Yeah.
1: And people just relax and chill.
0: Okay, last question.

0: So it's there's a lot to come and see.
1: Yeah, come
0: and
1: see. Yeah.
0: We've got a beach. We've got a playground, tennis courts, pickleball courts.
1: It's clean the day. Is underway.
0: It is.
1: House prices are up.
0: They are.
1: Rob, great to see you. Thanks for bringing these two wines. I really enjoyed tasting both of them. You didn't bring rosé this year, but your rosé last year was so spectacular that people should line up for the new release.
0: Yeah, we've got two rosés out this year.
1: Yeah. Thanks so much.
0: Cheers.
1: Rob Hammersley, he's the owner and winemaker at Black Market Wine Co. Thanks for listening, folks, and thanks to our host here at Nighthawk Vineyard in the Okanagan Falls, Daniel Bibby and his family. Plan to visit many of the wineries in the area. You'll find Nighthawk at 2735 Green Lake Road, just up in Okanagan Falls. 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
5: The moment a politician makes a decision that affects you, you'll hear about it here.

0: personally do not believe that the agreement will go away.
1: Canada's outgoing ambassador to the U.S. is optimistic about trade with the U.S., even as the clock ticks down to a deadline for a review of the CUSMA agreement.
2: The gnarling Pierre Poilievre. And, you know, the barking goes on, but the caravan passes. People still have much more confidence in Mark Carney and his ability to steer us through this mess.
1: Opposition leader Pierre Poilievre calls for an emergency parliamentary debate on the economy after Statistics Canada declares a technical recession.
3: RM South of Shelburne, as you know, has been evacuated, and that included about 70 homes.
1: And residents in and around one Saskatchewan community being ordered to evacuate as officials work to contain a fast-growing wildfire. Hello, I'm Marcia McMillan. Thank you for joining us on CTV News Channel. With little more than a month to go before the Canada-U.S.-Mexico Free Trade Agreement is up for review, Canada's outgoing ambassador to the U.S. says there is a lot of room for Canada and the U.S. to talk and doesn't think the deal is going anywhere.
0: I personally do not believe that the agreement will go away. And USTR has said that. But more importantly, I just think that the economic ramifications for the United States are too serious. They're very serious for Canada. They're very serious for Mexico. I hope I'm not wrong. You can never say anything for certain in this particular context. But my money's on that agreement staying, maybe being modified, but staying in place. Of maintaining the
1: In an interview on CTV's Question Period, Kirsten Hellman is optimistic, she says, about the future of the agreement and says killing it would be disruptive to all sides. And while the U.S. and Mexico say they're making progress on their formal bilateral talks, Canada is not engaged in any formal negotiations. Hellman says she expects clarity on what the U.S. wants in the coming month. The economy, top of mind for Conservative leader Pierre Poilievre, who sent a letter to the Prime Minister Sunday calling for an emergency debate in Parliament to address the recession. He says the Liberals caused. CTV's Jeremy Sharon has the latest.
4: In a Sunday morning letter to the Prime Minister, a push from Pierre Poilievre for Mark Carney to answer for the state of Canada's economy, calling for an emergency debate in Parliament over the issue. You promised you would deliver the fastest growing economy in the G7. You delivered the only recession in the G7, wrote Poilievre.
5: This is a full-blown Liberal recession.
4: A Friday report from Statistics Canada showed the country's economy contracted slightly for a second straight quarter, meeting the technical definition of a recession. Poilievre lays the blame on the government.
5: This is people's lives. Behind these statistics are empty stomachs, empty fridges, and empty bank accounts.
4: We asked people in Ottawa what they think and what or who they blamed for it.
6: I do feel like times are tough.
7: Feels like a standstill.

0: of people that you talk to, they feel like they're never getting ahead.
1: Are we really in this session as a result of factors that were the last 2-3 years, or is this a reflection of the current government?
2: Some economists pour cold water on the recession talk, arguing the declines are marginal and don't indicate a widespread downturn.
3: Economists tend to be very careful around using the word recession. The truth is that the economy is not in good shape. Through most of 2025, we struggled up and down.
2: But most are clear the country's economy is struggling to gain traction, and that can't be ignored.
4: We need to deal with this. The difficulty is that certain parts of the country are struggling, while other parts of the country really are faring quite well.
2: In a statement to CTV News, the finance minister's office called Polyev's letter political theater, chalking up the downturn to external factors like the U.S. trade war and pointing to efforts to build new global relationships and attract major investment here at home. Jeremy Sherrill, CTV News, Ottawa.
5: All right, with me now to discuss is CTV News political commentator and former director of communications for Prime Minister Paul Martin is Scott Reed. Hi there, Scott. Nice to see you.
6: Hello.
5: So what do you make of Polyev's request for this emergency debate? He says that Mark Carney, the Prime Minister, needs to explain to Canadians what his plan is to get out of this economic mess.
6: Yeah, a lot of risk all around when I watch this unfold. There's risk for Polyev because he seems almost excited, almost enthusiastic to be declaring the country in a recession because he sees political gain. He wants to squarely place it at the feet of the Prime Minister, and he's got to be very careful that Canadians don't think that he's putting his political interest ahead of the national interest, that he would like there to be bad news because bad news might be good for him in terms of the political news. But there's also a big risk here for the Prime Minister and the government. Very tempting when you're in government to lean into the economists, to say, well, you know, the economists say it's barely a technical recession. The numbers might get revised down the road. Everybody should just chill out. And all of a sudden, you look like you don't get it. You don't appreciate the fact that at minimum, the economy is ground to a halt. And so you got to be very careful on both sides. I'd say the risk is particularly pronounced right now for Polyev because he seems so barbed wired on this thing. But if the government tomorrow comes down just throwing their hands up and dismissing this as a non-issue, it could be a big mistake.
5: Does it hurt or help or really have any impact at all, Scott, that we don't know what's going on with Kusma? We played that clip from Hillman earlier. She was on Power Play talking about the deal and saying, you know, there's a lot of room and for this conversation to take place, and there's a lot of areas where Canada and the U.S. are on the same page, yet at this time we're not actively involved in any negotiations.
6: It hurts economically and politically. It hurts economically because macroeconomic anxieties, whether they're caused by uncertainty over trade relations with the United States, where so many of our jobs and so much of our growth is reliant, or if it's a consequence of what's happening in Iran with gas prices driving up, being driven up by the war there. So all of that is unhelpful economically, and politically it's unhelpful because you look at the situation, you just say it seems unstable. The Prime Minister might be the right antidote to that. So far politically, he has presented himself as that. Canadians have applauded him as that. But those are the risks politically. People say, well, at the end of the day, I want things to get better. Not in 4 years, but in 4 minutes.
5: So where do we go then from here? As economists say, Canada's in a technical recession while others are disagreeing.
6: I think it's setting the terms for the next election debate, to be honest with you. And so right now, the pressure's on Polyev. Does he look too gleeful in terms of pushing for the fact that maybe this economic news is bad? But over time, the pressure's on the government to demonstrate that they have a plan that's taking us out of risk and towards something that looks like growth. I think right now, people don't blame Mark Carney. Let's be blunt. They blame Donald Trump. But how long will that last? And how much political insecurity has that caused for the government over the long term? We just don't know the answer. But that is going to be the issue that's going to drive the next election. I would bet $100 on it. And $100 is just about all I have left.
5: Scott Reed for us. Scott, thank you so much. Good to see you today.
6: Thank you.
5: All right, a warning about this next story. It contains details that could be disturbing to some. Newfoundland and Labrador has become the latest province to declare intimate partner violence an epidemic. The province is establishing a task force to help lead the way in making changes. CTV's Garrett Berry has the latest.
7: Horrifying memories, more than a decade old, still creep in for Georgina McGraw.
8: I actually still sleep with the window open at my house because I can still feel his hands around my neck sometimes.
7: It's been years since she went public as a survivor of domestic violence.
8: 2014, September the 25th of that year was my last beating. That night was not just a beating. I also tried to take my own life that night.
7: She says she's lucky to be alive, but now, powered by her family, McGraw is committed to speaking up, making changes. And this week, she was added to a new task force tackling gender-based violence in Newfoundland and Labrador now that the province has declared it an epidemic.
2: McGraw's inclusion on the task force is a bit of a victory for advocates and nonprofit groups in this province because they've been calling for the voices of survivors to take center stage.
9: I hope that it creates a more serious take on this issue and really hoping that different portfolios and departments are going to come together to take action.
7: Newfoundland and Labrador's declaration of an epidemic mirrors one in Nova Scotia in 2024. It was an important gesture, says one Nova Scotian advocate who said it also creates a moment of opportunity to bring new voices into the conversation.
10: You know, nurses, police, firefighters, all the general, like, folks that, bus drivers, people interact with the issue of gender-based violence all the time. And those folks need education and understanding and language to talk about these issues as well.
7: McGraw has also been working on the legislative level, working to pass a bill, Georgina's Law, that would force the federal government to publish reports every 2 years on the progress they've made fighting intimate partner violence. That bill was just introduced in the House of Commons after passing through the Senate.
8: It's incredible when a victim reaches out to me and thanks me that they've gotten out or that they've gotten resources.
7: Garrett Berry, CTV News, St. John's.
5: Residents in a Saskatchewan community are being ordered to leave as a fast-moving fire threatens the area. The Reeve of Shelbrook, the community near the fire, says dozens of people have already been evacuated.
11: I can say that the Arm of Shelbrook is working closely with the SPSA to monitor and mitigate the effects of the fire. We're thankful that the humidity has gone up a bit and the winds have subsided a little bit in force, so things are looking a bit calmer today. At this time, the fire isn't moving closer to town, but the evacuation order remains in place as a precaution in case the wind changes in direction.
5: A wildlife alert, wildfire alert, and an evacuation order have been issued for the rural municipality in north central Saskatchewan. Residents are being asked to leave immediately and to use an oil service road to exit the community. Right now, there are 12 active wildfires in Saskatchewan. Three of them are not contained. The head of the World Health Organization visited a new Ebola treatment center in the Democratic Republic of Congo today as health officials and aid groups ramp up efforts to contain the viral outbreak centered in the DRC.
12: Message to the communities, if you come early and if you get the medical care support, as others have survived, you can survive as well.
5: The World Health Organization has declared a global health emergency over the outbreak, which has killed at least 263 people in the country, with more than 1,100 suspected cases under investigation. As Canada tightens its response to the growing Ebola outbreak abroad, some experts in Montreal say containing the virus starts far from our borders. CTV's Laurence Brisson-Dubray explains.
13: While the Ebola outbreak continues to grow in parts of Central and East Africa, health experts here say the world cannot afford to look away. Infectious disease specialist Dr. Don Vinn says containing the outbreak requires more than tightening borders.
14: When the UN and the WHO calls for urgent funding from other countries and medical supplies and personal protective equipment for healthcare workers and operational support for local response teams, there cannot be token gestures.
13: He says the risk of a major outbreak in Canada remains very low. Cases are rising rapidly in the Democratic Republic of Congo, Uganda, and South Sudan. And conflict, poverty, and fragile healthcare systems are helping drive transmission. Last week, Ottawa expanded its response. Canada now requires additional screening measures and has suspended some immigration and travel authorizations for residents of affected countries. But the former president of Doctors Without Borders says restrictions can come with consequences.
15: When we close border, the biggest issue about that is the fact that often it means that you are closing the number of flights, meaning that there's not as much aid that may be able to come in. It might be much more difficult as well for aid worker to come and give a hand.
13: Joanne Liu says political pressures can also influence these decisions.
15: There's this obsession to have an Ebola-free FIFA game, and it's not based on science, it's based on fear.
13: Liu says the challenge is made worse for affected countries because of shrinking international support.
15: The U.S. has cut in terms of its aid, but so did so many wealthy countries, including Canada.
13: For Vin, that's exactly the problem. He says the world cannot expect to contain the outbreak without helping the communities at its center.
14: Science doesn't rely on hope, it relies on work and investment, and that's what we need to do, and we have to do this collectively.
13: For these experts, the focus shouldn't just be on keeping Ebola out. It should also be on helping the communities already living through it. Florence Brisson-Dubreuil, CTV News.
16: Coming up, the path to peace in the Middle East remains unresolved. What Iran is demanding, and we'll have the latest on Israel's war against Hezbollah next.

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10: Efforts to reach a peace deal with Iran remain unresolved, but Iran's top negotiator is laying out new conditions. Iranian state media is reporting no deal with the U.S. will go ahead unless Iran's rights are guaranteed. This comes as Tehran has hardened its position with the country's top negotiator and parliamentary speaker, saying Iran will judge any deal by concrete results. Meantime, France has requested an emergency meeting of the U.N. Security Council for Monday in the wake of Israel's ongoing incursion in Lebanon. Fighting between Israel and Hezbollah has continued to intensify. This is the aftermath of an Israeli airstrike on one southern Lebanese city today. Israel's attacks in the south are being met with condemnation from Lebanon's prime minister, who has accused Israel of pursuing a scorched earth policy and collective punishment. France's foreign minister also saying nothing could justify the continuation of Israel's military operations and occupation of Lebanese territory. This as Israeli President Benjamin Netanyahu says he has ordered the military to deepen and expand control over areas previously held by Hezbollah. The prime minister's remarks come after Israeli troops seize the 900-year-old Beaufort Castle and its strategic ridge in southern Lebanon. With me now to discuss is political analyst Stephen Farnsworth. Stephen, thanks for being with us. So there is still no deal between the U.S. and Iran, though there are reports that Trump is requesting some edits around the Strait of Hormuz and Iran's nuclear program. How much pressure is on the president to reach an agreement quickly?
11: The president is under great pressure in the United States to bring prices down, particularly the price of oil and gasoline. That is the key thing that is shaping the midterm election right now, the economic anxiety that people are feeling, made worse by the current situation with gasoline prices. In terms of what's going on militarily, there's a ceasefire, a stalemate, if you will, and neither side really wants to walk away unless they can plausibly claim that they have somehow prevailed in this negotiation.
10: It doesn't seem like there is a lot of trust on either side. Can President Trump reach a deal if Iran is not willing to give up its nuclear weapons?
11: Well, the situation seems very, very difficult to be resolved. The Iranian government has to, of course, make it clear to its own domestic audience that it is not being bullied by the United States. And so neither side really wants to be seen by its own citizens as capitulating. That means that we're looking at this kind of stalemate. It seems to me that the best scenario for both sides is a continuing ceasefire. There doesn't seem to be a resolution. This negotiation is going on for weeks now. There doesn't seem to be a resolution that can be acceptable to both sides. The president, of course, also faces pressure in the United States because he had campaign as a more isolationist president, somebody focused on taking care of America first. And this president, see, like so many before, has gotten into a very difficult spot in the Middle East. It's much easier to get involved than to get out.
10: And meanwhile, what does it mean for Israel, which is now moving deeper into Lebanon?
11: Well, Israel is very happy to see the United States heavily engaged in the region. It is one of the things that the Israeli government has always wanted, and that is something that they were able to persuade the president to do. What's going on, of course, with Israel and Lebanon is the continuing challenge of dealing with Hezbollah. The reality is that there is so much ill will on both sides that some sort of negotiated settlement is elusive at best.
10: So my final question, then I've only got a few seconds left. Not a great couple of days for President Trump. A number of acts canceled their appearances at the Great American State Fair celebrating the 250th anniversary. A judge told Trump that his name had to be ordered, that Trump's name be taken off the Kennedy Center. What's the fallout from this, Stephen?
11: Well, this has become a weekend of presidential rage. If you look at his voices on social media, you see constant anger. The judges are telling him he can't do a whole series of things. They've also shut down the process of getting a settlement to people who were involved in January 6th. And so the list just goes on, and the president is furious at the judges. It's a very, very difficult few days for the president.
10: Stephen Farnsworth, thank you so much. Good to see you.
11: Thank you.
10: Coming up, a Marty Supreme-inspired table tennis tournament takes place in Ottawa. Puts a new spin on the fast-paced sport. Stay with us.
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10: A unique table tennis tournament served up something a little different in the Ottawa area this weekend. The Marty Supreme Cup was held in a playful nod to the film Marty Supreme, where traditional rules are relaxed and players of all skill levels are welcome. CTV's Josh Morano has more.
15: John DeCarl is preparing for a tournament where experience may not matter as much as usual.
16: I'm going to get my behind beat pretty badly here.
15: At Ottawa's newest table tennis venue in the South Keys Plaza, the Champlain Table Tennis Club is hosting the Marty Supreme Cup, putting a fun spin on traditional competition.
16: Back in the day, the sandpaper rackets were normally used, but you're talking 70, 80 years ago. What happened happened was the game was not entertaining enough. So they decided to try rubber. And of course, that sped the game up. It made it much more exciting.
15: Unlike the rubber rackets that many are accustomed to, which generate spin and speed, these old-school sandpaper paddles reduce those advantages, making rallies easier to control and competition more accessible.
17: It's like a fun concept where we play a tournament with, like, everybody hasn't used this style, of course, so it's new to everybody, and yeah, I guess we'll find out if we're good at it or not.
18: This is something that came out from the Marty Supreme movie, so we kind of, like, wanted to take it back in the days in the 30s. So how people play.
15: Players are guaranteed multiple matches before moving into a knockout round, giving everyone plenty of time at the table, all playing for this inaugural trophy and bragging rights.
19: I don't feel as nervous as usual because this is just like a tournament for fun. So it's just like a nice way to relax.
15: And for DeCarl, that's exactly what makes the tournament stand out. And he hopes new players will rally around the idea that anyone can join in.
16: We have tons of regular tournaments. It's very serious. People feel overwhelmed. They say that I'm not good enough. We bring this out. This is the leveler. This is the leveler. Everybody is almost playing the same.
15: Josh Morano, CTV News.
10: And as we go to break, Pedal Power took over two major Toronto highways today to raise money for a good cause. Weather was perfect for the Bike for Brain Health fundraiser in support of research into Alzheimer's and related forms of dementia. The event is recognized as Canada's biggest single-day biking event. This is its fifth year. Organizers estimate 10,000 people participated. You're watching CTV News Channel. The day's top stories are next.

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5: 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I love the drama. The stakes are so high. And Question Period is the landmark. Want to know what's truly going on in our country? Here's where you'll find out.
6: The global economy is fundamentally changing.
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7: We don't need more bureaucracy.
5: Everything off the cuff with real pressure to give honest answers. These are the people who make news. What they say drives what everyone in Canada is talking about. Right now, that's more important than ever.

0: personally do not believe that the agreement will go away.
1: Canada's outgoing ambassador to the U.S. is optimistic about trade with the U.S., even as the clock ticks down to a deadline for a review of the CUSMA agreement.
2: The gnarling Pierre Poilievre. And, you know, the barking goes on, but the caravan passes. People still have much more confidence in Mark Carney and his ability to steer us through this mess.
1: Opposition leader Pierre Poilievre calls for an emergency parliamentary debate on the economy after Statistics Canada declares a technical recession.
3: Our South of Shelbourne, as you know, has been evacuated, and that included about 70 homes.
1: And residents in and around one Saskatchewan community being ordered to evacuate as officials work to contain a fast-growing wildfire. Hello, I'm Marcia McMillan. Thank you for joining us on CTV News Channel. With little more than a month to go before the Canada-U.S.-Mexico Free Trade Agreement is up for review, Canada's outgoing ambassador to the U.S. says there is a lot of room for Canada and the U.S. to talk and doesn't think the deal is going anywhere.
0: I personally do not believe that the agreement will go away. And USTR has said that. But more importantly, I just think that the economic ramifications for the United States are too serious. They're very serious for Canada, they're very serious for Mexico. I hope I'm not wrong. You can never say anything for certain in this particular context. But my money's on that agreement staying, maybe being modified, but staying in place. Of maintaining the
1: In an interview on CTV's Question Period, Kirsten Hellman is optimistic, she says, about the future of the agreement and says killing it would be disruptive to all sides. And while the U.S. and Mexico say they're making progress on their formal bilateral talks, Canada is not engaged in any formal negotiations. Hellman says she expects clarity on what the U.S. wants in the coming month. The economy, top of mind for Conservative leader Pierre Poilievre, who sent a letter to the Prime Minister Sunday calling for an emergency debate in Parliament to address the recession. He says the Liberals caused. CTV's Jeremy Sharon has the latest.
4: In a Sunday morning letter to the Prime Minister, a push from Pierre Poilievre for Mark Carney to answer for the state of Canada's economy. Calling for an emergency debate in Parliament over the issue, you promised you would deliver the fastest growing economy in the G7. You delivered the only recession in the G7, wrote Poilievre.
5: This is a full-blown Liberal recession.
4: A Friday report from Statistics Canada showed the country's economy contracted slightly for a second straight quarter, meeting the technical definition of a recession. Poilievre lays the blame on the government.
5: This is people's lives. Behind these statistics are empty stomachs, empty fridges, and empty bank accounts.
4: We asked people in Ottawa what they think and what or who they blamed for it.
6: I do feel like times are tough.
7: It feels like a standstill, and a lot of people that you talk to, they feel like they're never getting ahead.
8: Are we really in this session as a result of factors that were the last 2-3 years, or is this a reflection of the current government?
4: Some economists poured cold water on the recession talk, arguing the declines are marginal and don't indicate a widespread downturn.
9: Economists tend to be very careful around using the word recession. The truth is that the economy is not in good shape. Through most of 2025, we struggled up and down.
4: But most are clear the country's economy is struggling to gain traction, and that can't be ignored.
10: We need to deal with this. The difficulty is that certain parts of the country are struggling, while other parts of the country really are faring quite well.
4: In a statement to CTV News, the finance minister's office called Poilievre's letter political theater, chalking up the downturn to external factors like the U.S. trade war and pointing to efforts to build new global relationships and attract major investment here at home. Jeremy Sherrill, CTV News, Ottawa.
1: All right, with me now to discuss is CTV News political commentator and former director of communications for Prime Minister Paul Martin is Scott Reed. Hi there, Scott. Nice to see you.
11: Hello.
1: So what do you make of Poilievre's request for this emergency debate? He says that Mark Carney, the Prime Minister, needs to explain to Canadians what his plan is to get out of this economic mess.
11: Yeah, a lot of risk all around when I watch this unfold. There's risk for Polyev because he seems almost excited, almost enthusiastic to be declaring the country in a recession because he sees political gain. He wants to squarely place it at the feet of the prime minister, and he's got to be very careful the Canadians don't think that he's putting his political interest ahead of the national interest, that he would like there to be bad news because bad news might be good for him in terms of the political news. But there's also a big risk here for the prime minister and the government. Very tempting when you're in government to lean into the economists to say, well, you know, the economists say it's barely a technical recession. The numbers might get revised down the road. Everybody should just chill out. And all of a sudden, you look like you don't get it. You don't appreciate the fact that at minimum, the economy is ground to a halt. And so you got to be very careful on both sides. I'd say the risk is particularly pronounced right now for Polyev because he seems so barbed wired on this thing. But if the government tomorrow comes down just throwing their hands up and dismissing this as a non-issue, it could be a big mistake.
1: Does it hurt or help or really have any impact at all, Scott, that we don't know what's going on with Kusma? We played that clip from Hillman earlier. She was on Power Play talking about the deal and saying, you know, there's a lot of room and for this conversation to take place, and there's a lot of areas where Canada and the U.S. are on the same page, yet at this time we're not actively involved in any negotiations.
11: It hurts economically and politically. It hurts economically because macroeconomic anxieties, whether they're caused by uncertainty over trade relations with the United States, where so many of our jobs and so much of our growth is reliant, or if it's a consequence of what's happening in Iran with gas prices driving up, being driven up by the war there. So all of that is unhelpful economically, and politically it's unhelpful because you look at the situation, you just say it seems unstable. The prime minister might be the right antidote to that. So far politically, he has presented himself as that. Canadians have applauded him as that. But those are the risks politically. People say, well, at the end of the day, I want things to get better. Not in 4 years, but in 4 minutes.
1: So where do we go then from here? As economists say, Canada's in a technical recession while others are disagreeing.
11: I think it's setting the terms for the next election debate, to be honest with you. And so right now, the pressure's on Polyev. Does he look too gleeful in terms of pushing for the fact that maybe this economic news is bad? But over time, the pressure's on the government to demonstrate that they have a plan that's taking us out of risk and towards something that looks like growth. I think right now, people don't blame Mark Carney. Let's be blunt. They blame Donald Trump. But how long will that last? And how much political insecurity has that caused for the government over the long term? We just don't know the answer. But that is going to be the issue that's going to drive the next election. I would bet $100 on it. And $100 is just about all I have left.
1: Scott Reed for us. Scott, thank you so much. Good to see you today.
11: Thank you.
1: All right, a warning about this next story. It contains details that could be disturbing to some. Newfoundland and Labrador has become the latest province to declare intimate partner violence an epidemic. The province is establishing a task force to help lead the way in making changes. CTV's Garrett Berry has the latest.
12: Horrifying memories, more than a decade old, still creep in for Georgina McGraw.
13: I actually still sleep with the window open at my house because I can still feel his hands around my neck sometimes.
12: It's been years since she went public as a survivor of domestic violence.
13: 2014, September the 25th of that year was my last beating. That night was not just a beating. I also tried to take my own life that night.
12: She says she's lucky to be alive. But now, powered by her family, McGraw is committed to speaking up, making changes. And this week, she was added to a new task force tackling gender-based violence in Newfoundland and Labrador now that the province has declared it an epidemic. McGraw's inclusion on the task force is a bit of a victory for advocates and nonprofit groups in this province because they've been calling for the voices of survivors to take center stage.
13: I hope that it creates a more serious take on this issue, and really hoping that different portfolios and departments are going to come together to take action.
12: Newfoundland and Labrador's declaration of an epidemic mirrors one in Nova Scotia in 2024. It was an important gesture, says one Nova Scotian advocate, who said it also creates a moment of opportunity to bring new voices into the conversation.
14: You know, nurses, police, firefighters, all the general, like, folks that, bus drivers, people interact with the issue of gender-based violence all the time. And those folks need education and understanding and language to talk about these issues as well.
12: McGraw has also been working on the legislative level, working to pass a bill, Georgina's Law, that would force the federal government to publish reports every 2 years on the progress they've made fighting intimate partner violence. That bill was just introduced in the House of Commons after passing through the Senate.
15: It's incredible when a victim reaches out to me and thanks me that they've gotten out or that they've gotten resources.
12: Garrett Berry, CTV News, St. John's.
1: Residents in a Saskatchewan community are being ordered to leave as a fast-moving fire threatens the area. The Reeve of Shelbrook, the community near the fire, says dozens of people have already been evacuated.
16: I can say that the Arm of Shelbrook is working closely with the SPSA to monitor and mitigate the effects of the fire. We're thankful that the humidity has gone up a bit and the winds have subsided a little bit in force, so things are looking a bit calmer today. At this time, the fire isn't moving closer to town, but the evacuation order remains in place as a precaution in case the wind changes in direction.
1: A wildlife alert, wildfire alert, and an evacuation order have been issued for the rural municipality in north central Saskatchewan. Residents are being asked to leave immediately and to use an oil service road to exit the community. Right now, there are 12 active wildfires in Saskatchewan. Three of them are not contained. The head of the World Health Organization visited a new Ebola treatment center in the Democratic Republic of Congo today as health officials and aid groups ramp up efforts to contain the viral outbreak centered in the DRC.
17: Message to the communities, if you come early and if you get the medical care support, as others have survived, you can survive as well.
1: The World Health Organization has declared a global health emergency over the outbreak, which has killed at least 263 people in the country, with more than 1,100 suspected cases under investigation. As Canada tightens its response to the growing Ebola outbreak abroad, some experts in Montreal say containing the virus starts far from our borders. CTV's Laurence Brisson-Dubray explains.
18: While the Ebola outbreak continues to grow in parts of Central and East Africa, health experts here say the world cannot afford to look away. Infectious disease specialist Dr. Don Vinn says containing the outbreak requires more than tightening borders.
19: When the UN and the WHO calls for urgent funding from other countries and medical supplies and personal protective equipment for healthcare workers and operational support for local response teams, there cannot be token gestures.
18: He says the risk of a major outbreak in Canada remains very low. Cases are rising rapidly in the Democratic Republic of Congo, Uganda, and South Sudan. And conflict, poverty, and fragile healthcare systems are helping drive transmission. Last week, Ottawa expanded its response. Canada now requires additional screening measures and has suspended some immigration and travel authorizations for residents of affected countries. But the former president of Doctors Without Borders says restrictions can come with consequences.
20: When we close border, the biggest issue about that is the fact that often it means that you are closing the number of flights, meaning that there's not as much aid that may be able to come in. It might be much more difficult as well for aid worker to come and give a hand.
18: Joanne Liu says political pressures can also influence these decisions.
20: There's this obsession to have an Ebola-free FIFA game, and it's not based on science, it's based on fear.
18: Liu says the challenge is made worse for affected countries because of shrinking international support.
20: The U.S. has cut in terms of its aid, but so did so many wealthy countries, including Canada.
18: For Vinn, that's exactly the problem. He says the world cannot expect to contain the outbreak without helping the communities at its center.
19: Science doesn't rely on hope, it relies on work and investment, and that's what we need to do, and we have to do this collectively.
18: For these experts, the focus shouldn't just be on keeping Ebola out. It should also be on helping the communities already living through it. Laurence Brisson-Dubreuil, CTV News.
1: Coming up, the path to peace in the Middle East remains unresolved. What Iran is demanding, and we'll have the latest on Israel's war against Hezbollah next.

0: remember me? We played Words with Friends every day until you abandoned me. 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Words has daily puzzles and solo challenges now. 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
11: You're done.
12: It's ending, but we've got Twizzlers left.
13: Ah! Where is it?
14: He's getting away!
12: Twizzlers, keep the fun going.
15: Another season? Let's go!
16: Efforts to reach a peace deal with Iran remain unresolved, but Iran's top negotiator is laying out new conditions. Iranian state media is reporting no deal with the U.S. will go ahead unless Iran's rights are guaranteed. This comes as Tehran has hardened its position with the country's top negotiator and parliamentary speaker, saying Iran will judge any deal by concrete results. Meantime, France has requested an emergency meeting of the U.N. Security Council for Monday in the wake of Israel's ongoing incursion in Lebanon. Fighting between Israel and Hezbollah has continued to intensify. This is the aftermath of an Israeli airstrike on one southern Lebanese city today. Israel's attacks in the south are being met with condemnation from Lebanon's prime minister, who has accused Israel of pursuing a scorched earth policy and collective punishment. France's foreign minister also saying nothing could justify the continuation of Israel's military operations and occupation of Lebanese territory. This as Israeli President Benjamin Netanyahu says he has ordered the military to deepen and expand control over areas previously held by Hezbollah. The prime minister's remarks come after Israeli troops seize the 900-year-old Beaufort Castle and its strategic ridge in southern Lebanon. With me now to discuss is political analyst Stephen Farnsworth. Stephen, thanks for being with us. So there is still no deal between the U.S. and Iran, though there are reports that Trump is requesting some edits around the Strait of Hormuz and Iran's nuclear program. How much pressure is on the president to reach an agreement quickly?
17: The president is under great pressure in the United States to bring prices down, particularly the price of oil and gasoline. That is the key thing that is shaping the midterm election right now, the economic anxiety that people are feeling, made worse by the current situation with gasoline prices. In terms of what's going on militarily, there's a ceasefire, a stalemate, if you will, and neither side really wants to walk away unless they can plausibly claim that they have somehow prevailed in this negotiation.
16: It doesn't seem like there is a lot of trust on either side. Can President Trump reach a deal if Iran is not willing to give up its nuclear weapons?
17: Well, the situation seems very, very difficult to be resolved. The Iranian government has to, of course, make it clear to its own domestic audience that it is not being bullied by the United States. And so neither side really wants to be seen by its own citizens as capitulating. That means that we're looking at this kind of stalemate. It seems to me that the best scenario for both sides is a continuing ceasefire. There doesn't seem to be a resolution. Negotiation is going on for weeks now. There doesn't seem to be a resolution that can be acceptable to both sides. The president, of course, also faces pressure in the United States because he had campaigned as a more isolationist president, somebody focused on taking care of America first. And this president, see, like so many before, has gotten into a very difficult spot in the Middle East. It's much easier to get involved than to get out.
16: And meanwhile, what does it mean for Israel, which is now moving deeper into Lebanon?
17: Well, Israel is very happy to see the United States heavily engaged in the region. It is one of the things that the Israeli government has always wanted, and that is something that they were able to persuade the president to do. What's going on, of course, with Israel and Lebanon is the continuing challenge of dealing with Hezbollah. The reality is that there is so much ill will on both sides that some sort of negotiated settlement is elusive at best.
16: So my final question, then I've only got a few seconds left. Not a great couple of days for President Trump. A number of acts canceled their appearances at the Great American State Fair celebrating the 250th anniversary. A judge told Trump that his name had to be ordered, that Trump's name be taken off the Kennedy Center. What's the fallout from this, Stephen?
17: Well, this has become a weekend of presidential rage. If you look at his voices on social media, you see constant anger. The judges are telling him he can't do a whole series of things. They've also shut down the process of getting a settlement to people who were involved in January 6th. And so the list just goes on, and the president is furious at the judges. It's a very, very difficult few days for the president.
16: Stephen Farnsworth, thank you so much. Good to see you.
17: Thank you.
16: Coming up, a Marty Supreme-inspired table tennis tournament takes place in Ottawa, puts a new spin on the fast-paced sport. Stay with us.

0: 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Smart investors hold gold.
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7: All right, that was a full team win. 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
8: Is that a beef kebab?
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8: You want one?
9: Is this how we celebrate?
8: Tastes like victory to me.
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8: Tender.
9: Savory.
8: Mm-mm-mm.
10: A unique table tennis tournament served up something a little different in the Ottawa area this weekend. The Marty Supreme Cup was held in a playful nod to the film Marty Supreme, where traditional rules are relaxed and players of all skill levels are welcome. CTV's Josh Morano has more.
11: John DeCarl is preparing for a tournament where experience may not matter as much as usual.
12: I'm going to get my behind beat pretty badly here.
11: At Ottawa's newest table tennis venue in the South Keys Plaza, the Champlain Table Tennis Club is hosting the Marty Supreme Cup, putting a fun spin on traditional competition.
12: Back in the day, the sandpaper rackets were normally used, but you're talking 70, 80 years ago. What happened was the game was not entertaining enough, so they decided to try rubber. And of course, that sped the game up. It made it much more exciting.
11: Unlike the rubber rackets that many are accustomed to, which generate spin and speed, these old-school sandpaper paddles reduce those advantages, making rallies easier to control and competition more accessible.
13: It's like a fun concept where we play a tournament with, like, everybody hasn't used this style, of course, so it's new to everybody, and yeah, I guess we'll find out if we're good at it or not.
14: This is something that came out from the Marty Supreme movie, so we kind of, like, wanted to take it back in the days in the 30s. So how people play.
11: Players are guaranteed multiple matches before moving into a knockout round, giving everyone plenty of time at the table, all playing for this inaugural trophy and bragging rights.
15: I don't feel as nervous as usual because this is just like a tournament for fun. So just like a nice way to relax.
11: And for DeCarl, that's exactly what makes the tournament stand out. And he hopes new players will rally around the idea that anyone can join in.
12: We have tons of regular tournaments. It's very serious. People feel overwhelmed. They say that I'm not good enough. We bring this out. This is the leveler. This is the leveler. Everybody is almost playing the same.
11: Josh Morano, CTV News.
10: And as we go to break, Pedal Power took over two major Toronto highways today to raise money for a good cause.
16: Bike for Brain Health. I got it.
10: Weather was perfect for the Bike for Brain Health fundraiser in support of research into Alzheimer's and related forms of dementia. The event is recognized as Canada's biggest single-day biking event. This is its fifth year. Organized estimate 10,000 people participated. You're watching CTV News Channel. The day's top stories are next.

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6: From the National Newsroom of the Canadian Press, I'm John Kennedy. Conservative leader Pierre Poilievre is stepping up his attack on Liberal policies with a call for an emergency parliamentarian debate on the economy.
7: In an open letter to Mark Carney, Poilievre says a debate would give the Prime Minister a chance to tell Canadians about his plan to improve things. This after Statistics Canada said the economy contracted slightly for the second quarter in a row to start the year, a benchmark that meets some definitions of a technical recession. Now, some economists said the recession talk was premature, arguing that while Canada's economy is soft, the declines are marginal and do not meet the definition of a widespread downturn. Brenda Molina Navidad, The Canadian Press.
6: Several major economic developments are expected this week. Attention remains focused on trade talks with Canada, the U.S., and Mexico, now 1 month away from a deadline on a future continental trade agreement. Prime Minister Mark Carney's government is expected to release long-awaited national AI strategy information outlining Canada's approach to artificial intelligence. And retailer Lululemon and dairy giant Saputo are both scheduled to release their earning reports on Thursday. Several health organizations are urging the federal government to bring down nicotine use among Canadians over the next two decades.
8: Executive Director of Action on Smoking and Health, Les Hagen, says nicotine use has grown exponentially among Canadians aged 25 and under, which he says is a huge concern. His organization and others are seeking to bring nicotine use down to less than 5% of the population by 2045. The consensus to reduce consumption came from a two-day roundtable on reducing tobacco and nicotine use in Canada, held ahead of World No Tobacco Day. Hagen is demanding stricter measures against vaping products, such as flavor restrictions, more health warnings on packaging, and a ban on online sales. Don Mitchell, The Canadian Press.
6: The competition to build Canada's next submarine fleet is entering its final stages. Ottawa is weighing bids from South Korea's Hanwha Ocean and Germany's TKMS to replace the Royal Canadian Navy's aging Victoria-class submarines. The federal government is expected to choose a winner by the end of June in what could become the largest military procurement project in Canadian history. Both companies are promising major economic benefits and fast delivery schedules as Canada races to replace a fleet expected to reach the end of its service life by 2035. Israel says its troops have captured Beaufort Castle, a strategic hilltop fortress in southern Lebanon built by crusaders, marking the deepest Israeli advance into the country in more than 25 years. The move follows days of fighting between Israeli forces and Hezbollah militants seen near the city. Israeli officials say the castle will be used as a part of its operations against Hezbollah infrastructure in southern Lebanon. Lebanese officials and international diplomats have criticized the advance, with France calling an emergency meeting of the United Nations Security Council. This is the Canadian Press. In sports, Canada's medal drought at the World Men's Hockey Championship continues. Noah Steen's overtime goal earned Norway a 3-2 upset win in today's bronze medal game in Switzerland. A split visiting for the Toronto Blue Jays, Colton Cowser homered and drove in four runs to earn the Baltimore Orioles a 9-5 win over Toronto. The Blue Jays won the first two games of the series before Baltimore came back to claim the final two. A bizarre injury for Toronto Blue Jays outfielder Jesus Sanchez. He left Toronto's 9-5 loss to Baltimore in the sixth inning today with a bruised right wrist. He suffered the injury after reportedly being struck by a ball thrown from the bleachers during a stoppage of play. There will be a first-time women's champion at the French Open. Ukraine's Marta Kostyuk defeated four-time champion Iga Swiatek 7-5, 6-1 in Paris today. None of the players remaining in the women's singles have won the title before. From the Canadian Press.

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5: Welcome to Question Period on this Sunday, May 31st. I'm Vashi Capellos. Today, Gilbo goes.
6: I'm not the only one who's uncomfortable with what's happening.
5: Liberal MP Stephen Guilbeau calls it quits. Prime Minister Mark Carney's climate concessions proved too much for the former Minister of Environment. And on his way out the door, Guilbeau says he's not the only Liberal MP who's uncomfortable. Does this help or hurt the Prime Minister politically? The Sunday strategy session stands ready to answer that question. Then, charm offensive?
7: Canada Strong will help make America great again.
8: His elbows were again flapping up and down in the rhetorical chicken dance.
5: Prime Minister Mark Carney is pitching Americans on a new partnership with Canada, but his quick trip to New York comes as Canada appears to fall behind Mexico in formal CUSMA negotiations. Should Canadians be worried about the state of talks? Former Canadian ambassador to the United States, Kirsten Hillman, is here. Plus, Canada opts for a Swedish-made surveillance plane over American contenders. Could the decision hurt or help Canada's negotiating position with Donald Trump? I'm going to ask Secretary of State for Defense Procurement, Stephen Fuhr, and Sweden's Prime Minister will be here as well.
8: There's nothing technical about coming home from work and telling your kids that you no longer have a job and that they're going to have to sell the house because Canada has the second highest unemployment in the G7. That is not technical. It is real. This is a full-blown Liberal recession.
9: We have made record investment, generational investment in infrastructure, in housing, in productivity and innovation. We have made generational investment to support workers. We have made investments to support Canadians in terms of affordability. They can shout as much as they want. Canadians know that we have their back.
5: We'll start today with the economic impact of the Canada-US trade war. According to new data from Statistics Canada, this country has slipped into a technical recession, with GDP contracting slightly on an annualized basis in both the first quarter of this year and the last quarter of last year. Part of the problem, oil exports are up, but other exports like cars and trucks are down. The auto sector, one of many dependent on the US, and part of the reason the Fed say they're trying to find new markets. That applied this week to the world of defense as well, when the Prime Minister announced Canada will enter into negotiations to buy the Swedish Global Eye over Boeing's version of surveillance aircraft. For more on this, I'm joined by Secretary of State for Defense Procurement, Stephen Fuhr. Hi, Minister. Welcome to our studio. Thank you very much for making the time.
10: Thanks for having me.
5: Pleasure to see you. I wanted to start off on the Global Eye announcement this week, and in particular, if you could help our audience and myself understand how it works. I'm used to, in covering procurement, either sole source or competition. This is an agreement essentially to enter into a negotiation, but when your government announced it, you weren't specific as to the cost or the number of planes. Don't taxpayers deserve to know?
10: And they will know. So right now the DIA is going through that, so we down-selected them as a preferred supplier. So we don't have a contractual obligation with them, and the DIA will go through all the finites of timeline, costs, all that stuff is being worked out, and we'll let Canadians know the details when we've inked a deal.
5: And how long do you expect, and just for people watching who aren't familiar with the acronym, the DIA is
10: Defense
5: the
10: Investment Agency.
5: Okay, thank you. This is a new thing, so Canadians are aware. How long will that take, and does the government have the ability during that process to walk away if the deal does not serve the interests of taxpayers in its view?
10: It does, because SAB's been designated as the preferred supplier, and like I mentioned, there's no contract in place. So we're hopeful. It's a great fit for Canada, and Doug Guzman at the DIA and his team will work with Saab and Bombardier to dot the T's and cross the I's and work out the business case for Canada.
5: So when you initially started in this role, and I remember our first interview, like part of what the government's announcement, the Prime Minister's announcement was, you know, the objective here is to essentially move away from a reliance on making these purchases from the United States and to diversify that and go elsewhere. Is that the impetus for this, or is it the right decision for the Canadian Armed Forces?
10: Well, it's the right decision across a wide range of things. Sure, there was an identified capability that was needed. It meets, you know, it does that. And we have a defense industrial strategy that, you know, wants to, you know, build more here in Canada, support Canadian businesses, support SMEs. So, you know, we're doing all those things in this particular procurement, including, you know, one of our KPIs is to increase our exports. And with this particular opportunity comes pretty big export opportunity. In fact, we may, we'll see, be exporting finished GlobalEye aircraft out of Canada to our allies before we're ready to take the capability ourselves. This is a new capability for the Canadian Armed Forces. We haven't had this before. We've participated in the capability with our NATO partners over in Geilenkirchen in Germany on their AWACS aircraft, but we haven't had a domestic capability. So that's what we're moving towards. But because this GlobalEye in such demand and Sweden could use a capacity partner, it's quite possible we'll be building these for export before we're ready to take the planes ourselves. So this is a great, great position to be in.
5: So if I hear you correctly, like part of the reason is what I described, the imperative that your government had described previously too, which is to move away from reliance on the United States. At the same time this week, we hear the Prime Minister saying, you know, a strong Canada can help make America great again, which signals, you know, higher levels of interdependence in some areas. How do we reconcile those two things? Which is it?
10: Well, I think it's both. And it's all. I mean, this aircraft has 20% American components on it. So right away, you know, their supply chain's integrated in this plane already. It's built in Toronto, the plane. It's militarized in Sweden. We're trying to bring that militarization piece back to Canada. So it's built and militarized here. But the American component piece will still exist. So the Americans benefit from it. We bought P-8 anti-submarine warfare aircraft. We still haven't taken delivery of those. We bought those, a Boeing product coming out of the United States. So we're still buying from the United States. We're still, but we are going to make sure that we focus a bit more on supporting our industries here in Canada and looking at other places we can buy.
5: With all due respect, the vernacular employed by the Prime Minister has not, in announcements like, you know, the lead up to this one, has not been, well, we might move a little bit away from the United States. It was very distinctly a focus of this strategy is to move away from a reliance. In this case, it was Boeing was one of the competitors. I take your point on the component parts and stuff. It was Boeing versus a Swedish company. You went with the Swedish company. And I'm asking how Canadians are to reconcile the rhetoric employed by your government now, all of a sudden, and the Prime Minister specifically. You know, we're moving away, we're elbows up. And then in New York, apparently, it's, you know, more interdependence will help MAGA.
10: You know, the bottom line is the core strategy of the defense industrial strategy is build, partner, buy. And in this particular case, for this particular capability, a large part of the weapon system is the aircraft, the air vehicle is already built in Canada. We have an opportunity to militarize this thing from end to end in Canada. It happens to have a 20% American supply chain come in there, so the Americans will benefit from this. But this is a big opportunity for Canada, like I said, to build for ourselves in this particular case. We're not gonna be able to do this in every case, but in this particular case, we can do it. And what will drive which lane we take, build, partner, buy, will largely be time. Because one of the biggest criticisms of defense procurement has been time, right? So if we have lots of time, we could do it all here. We have unbelievable capacity and capability in Canada, and I would argue if we just took time off the table and said, hey, you guys got unlimited time, we'll do it all ourselves. The reality is we just don't have that. So in this case, we can go to the build partner model right away because of the air vehicle and the other opportunities, and that's the route we're going.
5: So the only thing I would, I guess, respectfully challenge in all of that is that, you know, everything I've read, and you're the military expert, not me, but every military analyst that gave a comment to a newspaper covering this announcement this week said that the Canadian Armed Forces had identified, in fact, the Boeing aircraft as better serving interoperability. And that leads me to, I think, another issue where that is the same thing that's being flagged, and we've conducted many interviews, for example, with former chief of defense staff, all of whom are very used to the American products, right? And who say, in particular, when it comes to the F-35s, for example, there is greater interoperability. I know we spoke last time, your government has been reviewing this decision for well over a year. Are you not making a decision because of the potential political blowback in the United States?
10: On the GlobalEye?
5: On the F-35s.
10: You know, there's a lot, to your point, there's a lot to think about, right? The good news is we haven't slowed anything down. It's not like, you know, people watched or marched over to D&D and said, stop everything till we decide. It's like we are contractually obligated for 16 airplanes. We purchased apparently long lead items on 14 more, so there's 30 airplanes. We're building infrastructure in Cold Lake and Bagotville, and we have some time to think about what the future looks like. And there's a lot of things to think about. We live in a completely different world than we did 18 months ago. So we have to be thoughtful of what we do, and we will make this right choice, and we will announce it to Canadians when we're ready.
5: Are you hesitating to make the choice so that you can use the purchase of F-35s as leverage in negotiations?
10: No, it's not my lane because I'm not involved in the negotiations.
5: But you'll ultimately be involved in the procurement of the fighter jets.
10: We'll be involved in all the military procurements moving forward as the agency builds itself out and gets more capacity. But right now, until the decision's made, I guess we'll just have to keep it there.
5: I take your point about there being a lot to consider, but from the outside, like, you know, the initial timeline was very distinct that your government put on it. Like, there has to be a reason. Is it political in nature? Is it the fear of what Trump will do in response? I'm just positing against, like, the rhetoric employed by your government, which is that we're going at this elbows up, right? Doesn't feel like it.
10: We're a sovereign country. We'll make our own decisions in the best interest of Canada and Canadians. We're a thoughtful partner. We're a reliable partner. And all those things will remain. And we'll make, you know, we'll make choices based on that, those values, and we'll do it when we're ready.
5: I'll leave it on that note. Thank you very much, Minister. I appreciate your time today.
10: Thank you.
5: When we come back, CUSMA Countdown, there's just a month to go before the deadline to review the Canada-US-Mexico agreement. Former Canadian Ambassador to the US, Kirsten Hillman, will be here right away.
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7: Let's be absolutely clear. Canada Strong will help make America great again. Examples of where that's true are legion, where we should work together and compete with the world together.
5: Prime Minister Mark Carney in New York City this week for a so-called charm offensive with a message seemingly aimed at grabbing the attention of one person, U.S. President Donald Trump. Tomorrow will be exactly 1 month until the July 1st review deadline for the Canada-U.S.-Mexico agreement. And while the U.S. and Mexico say they're making progress on their formal bilateral talks, Canada is not yet engaged in formal negotiations. The U.S. Ambassador to Canada, Pete Hoekstra, did offer rare praise, however, for the Prime Minister's comments, saying, quote, "I think a lot of Americans can get behind that kind of positive message." Conservative leader Pierre Poilievre was less impressed.
17: His elbows were again flapping up and down in the rhetorical chicken dance as he cannot seem to decide if integration with the U.S. is a strength or a weakness.
5: So what is the state of the relationship with just a month to go before the CUSMA review deadline? And what should we be watching for as that deadline approaches? With me now is former Canadian ambassador to the U.S., Kirsten Hillman. Hello, nice to see you.
18: Nice to see you too, Matthew.
5: Thanks so much for making the time to come into studio. I appreciate it. When you think of that July 1st, you know, we've bandied about that date so often. Like, what does it signify to you?
18: Well, I think as we get closer to it, we realize that July 1st isn't a make or break date. That is pretty clear to us now, right? And it's not a make or break date. date because that is the day where countries, the three countries, are supposed to declare whether they want the agreement to roll over, so to be renewed for 16 years without any modifications. And the United States is clearly not in that frame of mind. That is not what they're going to say. So we already know that. So the question is, between now and then after July, how are we going to proceed in these renewal discussions?
5: And is that sort of what you envision taking place? Like, if that's not a make or break day, does the potential exist for those discussions taking some form or another to be kind of what occurs over the next number of months?
18: Yeah, I think that's right. Like, I think I believe that in the next 4 weeks, since you framed it as the next 4 weeks, I think we're going to get a bit more of a clear and precise understanding of what the U.S. is looking for in the review. And I say that because some of my contacts in Washington are telling me that they anticipate that USTR, Jameson Greer, is going to provide a bit more information to Congress. Now, that may not be public, but these things have a way of percolating out. So if he does that, that I think will be an interesting fact. But we already know a fair bit about what the U.S. is looking for in their view that needs to be amended or added to in that agreement. So what I see happening is that understanding will solidify. Our teams will continue to talk to each other. They are talking to each other regularly. And they will work towards, you know, some of the things U.S. is looking for, some of the things we might be looking for. The good news is, though, that a lot of what the U.S. is talking about are things we can work with. It's like strengthening the rules of origin, which are the rules that tell you whether or not a product can fall under the NAFTA. Or they're talking about economic resilience, which is actually another way of saying Fortress North America in certain sectors, which also resonates. You mentioned the Prime Minister's comments in New York. It resonates with what he was saying in New York. So there is room here for us to talk.
5: I wanted to ask you about that because it seemed like a specific pitch that there are like energy and defense where it doesn't have to be, you know, zero sum type of thing. And I'm wondering if that is based in your experience, like, in a way, like, do you know what I mean? Like, if you see an openness on that, because I think what we see collectively, who are not living and breathing it all the time, is like an affront most of the time, right? Yeah. Like, we want less of you, not more of you. But are there openings in those areas?
18: 100%.
5: Really?
18: 100%. And we've talked to the U.S. around with the, you know, generational defense spending commitments that the government has made. Before I left, there were quite granular discussions with the United States around areas where we may or may not invest, and how, where we're going to do that, and where it relates to continental defense or North American defense, how we do that in a way that builds upon each other's investments, so that we're not sort of stepping on each other's toes, but we're sort of amplifying each other's investments. So those very practical discussions have been ongoing for a while. There is openness for that. And energy, absolutely, there's openness for energy discussions, and has been all along.
5: And more broadly, like, I remember talking to you a number of conversations ago where I think I posed something along the lines, like, do you think that the president wants to keep the deal? Has your view on that migrated at all? Like, do you think you have, I hesitate to say, like, do we have more clarity, because it's difficult to know, but sometimes you can judge it by the actions of the USTR, for example, or the list of irritants, or the engagement, or all that kind of stuff. Like, is your sense evolved on that at all?
18: I guess what I would say is there's no question that the U.S. business community is universal. Even those parts of the U.S. business community that may have things they'd like to see change in the agreement, they are universally supportive of maintaining the treaty, maybe modifying it, but maintaining it. The same is true of Republicans in Congress and you know, governors across the country. There isn't a single voice that I have heard that said, no, let's get rid of it. Not a one. And so I don't think we can speak to Donald Trump's specific, you know, perspective at any one point in time or at this particular point in time. But we can talk fairly confidently about how the constituencies that this agreement serves feel about it.
5: There's also been in this country a pretty live discussion about timelines, right? Like, actually reaching a deal or not. And I think, you know, there's an argument to be made to, you know, waiting for the best deal we can get. But there's also an argument that you hear frequently from business leaders in this country, and we see evidence of it through GDP numbers right now, for example, of the impact of the uncertainty on business investment. And I'm wondering, when you're thinking of those two things, like, where does the balance of it lie for you?
18: Right. So I guess the first thing that I try to repeat, and I hope people in Canada, in the business community, investors understand, is that we do have an agreement, right? We have an agreement. And our agreement, our trade agreement with the United States, is still the best one that there is with any other trading partner. Yes, we have tariffs on steel, aluminum, autos. Yes, they are very difficult for those sectors. I don't mean to diminish that at all. But we do have a very good agreement with the United States. And it has persisted since President Trump came in, and it has persisted despite the fact that he has upended his tariff relationship with the world. So I think it's really important that we focus on that. Where the changes will come will be modifications to that, or additions to that, or, you know, that's what this review is about.
5: You don't think it'll be fundamental?
18: I don't think I personally do not believe that the agreement will go away. And USTR has said that. But more importantly, I just think that the economic ramifications for the United States are too serious. They're very serious for Canada, they're very serious for Mexico. But this agreement isn't just about tariffs, right? The president focuses a lot on tariffs. But this agreement sets out the rules surrounding intellectual property protection, services trade, customs procedures, everything that goes into the competitiveness of North America. And so wiping all of that away would be phenomenally disruptive. It's not good for America, right? And I just don't, I hope I'm not wrong. You can never say anything for certain in this particular context. But my money's on that agreement staying, maybe being modified, but staying in place.
5: Okay, I'll leave it on that note. Thanks for making the time. I appreciate it. It's wonderful to see you as always.
18: Good to see you.
5: All right, when we come back, Guilbeault calls it quits. The former cabinet minister announces he'll resign as an MP and points to the prime minister's backsliding on climate policy as the reason. What might that mean for the government's grip on power? Our Sunday strategy session with Lisa Raitt, Scott Reed, and Nathan Cullen is next.
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6: To use a very bad analogy, we're putting our foot off the gas when it comes to fighting climate change. And I think Canadians are going to pay the price.
5: Prime Minister Mark Carney's climate concessions cost him an MP this week. Former Environment Minister Stephen Guilbeault announced Wednesday his time as a Liberal MP is coming to an end. The Prime Minister's MOU, an industrial carbon pricing deal with Alberta Premier Danielle Smith, proved too much for the longtime staunch environmentalist. But despite losing one of his own caucus, Mark Carney says that MOU was worth it.
21: Absolutely.
5: So will this hurt or help the Prime Minister politically? And what are the risks longer term? Our Sunday strategy session is here to talk about that. Lisa Raitt is a former Conservative cabinet minister and former Conservative deputy leader. Scott Reed is the CTV News political analyst and former communications director to Prime Minister Paul Martin. And Nathan Cullen is a former NDP MP and former provincial NDP minister. Hi, everybody. Good to see you. Scott, I'll start with you. Is this a big deal politically for the Prime Minister?
22: I don't think it's going to end up being a big deal politically, but let's not understate the significance of Guilbeault's departure. And I'm thinking less about the pipeline, the MOU, and the climate file than I am about Quebec. Guilbeault was a household name in Quebec and has been for 20 years. He was also the Quebec lieutenant. That means he was into the machinery, the gears and wheels of the Liberal Party machine in the province of Quebec. So if Guilbeault had wanted to, he could have done, I think, real damage to the prime minister. If he wanted to give one interview after another, if he wanted to throw haymakers, he could have done some damage to the prime minister in the province of Quebec. But I think he's chosen a less confrontational path. And as a consequence, I think that, you know, the issue that will preside, the issue that will eclipse, is the overwhelming desire on the part of Canadians to back the Prime Minister's agenda to build things, give ourselves options economically and trade-wise that allow us to untether from the United States, or at least exclusively from the Donald Trump White House. I think that issue provides so much cover for the Prime Minister that Guilbeault's departure will not cost him seats or votes in the next election, whenever that might be.
5: He was definitely not, Nathan, confrontational in his exit, but he also didn't mince words. Like in the interview we did, he said that the government has abandoned the fight against climate change. Is that potentially consequential? Maybe not in the immediate or near term, but down the road?
1: Yeah, as Scott was saying, the Quebec question is huge. But I also think it might be too soon to tell whether the environmental or lack of environmental strength from the government eventually causes consequence come the next election. In the environment, climate change are not top issues right now in the minds of Canadians. They're being eclipsed by Trump and recessionary worries that we see on the books. That is now. That might not be the future. And then we know the environment rises and falls depending on how people are feeling about other, some more basic needs. If those change, if the economy strengthens, if Mr. Trump is not so much a threat on the horizon in the next campaign, people start to ask questions about the two Mark Carneys, the one that wrote values and the one that is presenting the economic agenda that he is today. And that's what caused Stephen to leave. I also think his voice on the international stage is something that we shouldn't ignore. He's very, very well connected. If he decides to go out and not campaign, but be a voice on the international stage calling for more effort from Canada, Mr. Carney is very much concerned about our reputation internationally, and that could have effect. But I don't know if that's Mr. Guilbeault's plan.
5: What's the net political impact from where you sit, Lisa?
4: So it's a slow burn for me. I think Mr. Guilbeault's exit, it certainly wasn't the Chrystia Freeland exit, was it? I mean, it definitely wasn't.
5: Far from it, yeah.
4: Lighting the fire standard? And then throwing it behind your back as you walked out the door, which took out a prime minister and a leader of the party. So it was much more measured, and perhaps it's because what he's recognized, and he did talk about it, right? Doing, I think Melanie Joly said something, or Kath McKenna did, about how maybe they've concluded he can do more from outside the cabinet. Outside the caucus, outside the government, than he can do within. And the way I look at it is, you know, the pendulum has definitely swung in the favor of environmental issues during the time of Justin Trudeau and Stephen Guilbeault. And that pendulum is coming back. And perhaps what Mr. Guilbeault sees as his job now is to make sure that it doesn't come back too far or too fast. So he may be far more impactful from the outside, being able to say the things he wants to, but not in the way that kind of burns him as a relevant voice within the Liberal movement. Because if he had done what Chrystia did, he wouldn't be looked at as being somebody who was favorable or friendly.
5: I got to switch gears because the Prime Minister delivered a speech this week, Scott, in New York City to a huge banker, investment, business crowd, right? And it was the concluding line that drew the most headlines. This notion that a strong Canada can help make America great again. If the sentence sounds familiar, it's because it is. It's MAGA. What was your reaction?
22: A negative. And I think it was a mistake, to be really direct. And I think that because the Prime Minister has such a delicate balance to strike constantly when it comes to the Canada-US file. He's constantly having to balance the desire to secure some positive progress, some kind of trade guarantees going forward around CUSMA and others that serve the Canadian interest. But at the same token, he got elected on elbows up. And so that balance is on display always. This speech, in my view, at least that one specific line, tipped the balance, I think, in an unhelpful direction. His speech, I thought, was very potent. It was an iteration of his Davos speech given to a U.S. audience, and I thought that it was quite powerful until that last line. Strategically, that line is not going to persuade the White House that suddenly Canada's in their corner. It's not. But what it will do is it will catch the attention of the 75%-ish of Canadians here who do not instinctively support Donald Trump and his agenda. And Make America Again is his project. It is a divisive project. It includes going to economic war with Canada and many other things that a lot of Canadians find on the face of it absolutely disreputable. So in that delicate balance the Prime Minister is constantly striking, I think he got it wrong in the last sentence of that speech.
5: What do you think, Nathan?
1: The phrase "too cute by half" does come to mind. I mean, it's a very smart line in terms of trying to talk about Canada, but also appeal to the Trump White House and the MAGA group. I think Scott's concerns are correct. Sometimes, I don't know if you do this, Vashi, but I replace the person and see if, how do I feel about the line. So I'm imagining if Mr. Poilievre won the last election and used the exact same sentence in New York, I don't know how Canadians would be feeling about it. Mr. Carney has more space and room to try different things than probably Mr. Poilievre would have. But that reaction, if I try that on, I think, I get it. I get what he's trying to do. But at the same time, that's not my concern as a Canadian. We have to improve trade relations all over the world, particularly with the U.S. We're not going to do it with this administration, it looks like. But I don't know if that appeal and the wink, wink, look how smart I am. We'll see. We'll see how it works. And does it result in anything? All of this. That's what Canadians are asking themselves. Do they see job creation? Do they see growth? Do they see diversification? That's the point of the whole exercise.
5: It's funny that you say that, Nathan, because the first thing I thought was, imagine if Pierre Poilievre had said that. Like, you know, a part of the reason, Lisa, that he lost the last election was the appearance of being soft on Trump.
1: That's right.
5: And certainly
1: that's right.
5: This isn't to say that the Prime Minister has consistently been so or anything anywhere near that. But if Mr. Poilievre had delivered that line, there would have been immediate backlash from liberals who say he is soft on Trump.
4: I feel it's copyright infringement. I can imagine why Pierre is feeling the way that he's feeling right now. And that's the politics of it, though. So let's put the politics of it aside for a second. The opposition is going to have to try to paint Mr. Carney as flip-flopping on an issue. He told you one thing in the election, and this is what he's saying to the United States. But let's balance it against exactly what this speech was doing. I like the speech, and I'll tell you why I like the speech. What I'm hearing from Americans, what I'm hearing from business people, is that Canada hasn't necessarily sold to the United States what value we bring to the relationship. And as a result, they're not really going to side with us when we say, you're not treating us fairly. There's a couple of lines in there that I thought were really interesting. He called it a collaboration and a competition, a new partnership. He also said that the world is undergoing a rupture. And then finally, he said the U.S. is transforming all of its commercial relationships as it is its right. Those three sentences to me are far more meaningful than the last tagline that he gave, which is causing all of the interest from a political point of view. He's signaling very clearly to the United States that, hey, look, we want to do a deal. We add value to what you are doing in the United States. We get where you're going. Here's where we're coming from. And it was important. And you could see Ambassador Hoekstra already on social media saying, oh, that's the kind of thing I want to hear.
5: First positive comment I've ever seen him post. Scott, you're frustrated. I'm out of time. I'm so sorry. We'll pick it up another. Thanks, guys. Appreciate it. Our Sunday strategy session coming up. A dangerous bluff. The Alberta separation issue continues to heat up with a tense exchange between two premiers this week, and the Prime Minister weighs in on the referendum question. Our scrum, Jen Gerson, Joël Denis Bellevance, and Nigan Sinclair is here after a short break.
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14: 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Don't tell me.
15: You missed it? 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
3: The issue, I think, in the court is whether that duty to consult should apply to citizen-initiated petitions. And that's where I think that the court erred in judgment, and I think it's also anti-democratic, the decision that they made.
7: I'd like to respond. So I think we know that is not correct, a lot of what you just said there, Premier Smith. Specifically, and we spoke about this, so I don't mind repeating this. It is not up to the petition gatherers to fulfill the duty to consult. It is up to you as the Alberta government.
5: A tense exchange between the premiers of Manitoba and Alberta this week on the issue of Alberta's fall referendum. Prime Minister Mark Carney also weighed in, saying the October referendum question to stay in Canada or hold a legally binding referendum to leave has the potential to be a, quote, very dangerous bluff. He later also said in the House of Commons that the referendum will need a clear majority and can't just be 50% plus one, a comment which drew some backlash in Quebec. The Scrum is here to dig into all of that. Joël Denis Bellevals is the Ottawa Bureau Chief at La Presse. Jen Gerson is a journalist based in Alberta and co-founder of The Line. And Negan Sinclair is a columnist with the Winnipeg Free Press and Indigenous Studies professor. Hello to all three of you. It's really, really great to see you. Jenna, I'll start off with you and actually the Prime Minister's intervention this week. What did you make of it?
3: To be honest with you, I had no problem with the Prime Minister's interventions. I think that the Prime Minister is speaking for the majority of Albertans when he raises concerns about a lot of these issues. I realize that many Conservatives have sort of picked apart his tone or said, be careful, you know, his position as Prime Minister, especially as a Liberal Prime Minister, means that there's a high possibility that a lot of the things that he says is going to be weaponized in favor of the separatists. And I think that that's correct, and it's something people need to be aware of. But at the same time, he's saying a lot of the same things that I'm saying as a female journalist in Albertan. Like, you know, this is a dangerous, it is a risky bluff. It is going to have an effect on investment. Like, these are the same things that a lot of Federalists here in Alberta are actually saying as well. So I caution people, particularly in the East, to think about how their words might be weaponized by the separatists here in Alberta and how some of it might be counterproductive. But I think that needs to be balanced by the fact that this stuff does deserve a strong response and rebuke as well.
5: I think that question of, like, politicians outside of Alberta, Negan, in the degree to which they do or don't voice what they think about this whole situation and when they decide to make their voice heard is such an interesting one. And one we kind of saw play out in real time at the provincial level with the Western premiers and then also at the federal level. Let me get your take on the provincial back and forth between Premier Canoe and Premier Smith.
10: One of the main problems, of course, is simply that Danielle Smith is not listening to her own citizens or First Nations in Alberta who have been asking continually for meetings, and they've been asked to sit at the table. And of course, the courts now have to tell Danielle Smith, you have to act legally, which then is left to the feet of Premier Wab Kanu, who of course met with the Chiefs of Alberta upon arrival and has been consistently and continually, not only just in conversation with First Nations across the country, but has really reminded the Alberta Premier that you have to follow the rule of law. what a fancy idea that is. And the rule of law, of course, is that you have a constitutional requirement, not citizens making a petition have a constitutional requirement. It's the government of Alberta who accepts that petition. You have the duty to consult and work with anything that involves and impacts First Nations. And so it's a pretty difficult and, I think, position that Premier Canoe was put in. I mean, what else would you do if you are a person that wants to stand up for the rule of law and you see a premier who is just willingly to ignore the constitution of the country? I mean, you have to then step in and remind. I don't think it's any coincidence, of course, that it's First Nations who are constantly reminding provincial premiers that you have particular crown obligations. And I think what you saw is just simply First Nations standing up for the rule of law in the country.
5: The other part that got a reaction elsewhere in the country, JD, this week was the question of the majority. I was telling you earlier that I was on radio in Montreal and all the hosts kept asking about this because it seemed to draw some backlash. How was it playing?
11: Well, the fact that Ottawa says that 50% plus one is not enough is a known
0: position, you know, for the last 30 years. We've had that debate since the Clarity Act. So the fact that Mr. Carney was stating the obvious may have surprised some people in Quebec, but I think they have to come back to 2026, where this has been the position for the last 30 years in Ottawa. But I think Mr. Carney's comments was mostly addressed to Alberta in that sense, even though it was in French in response to a question from the Quebecois, because he sees it in a way that makes him fear a similar pattern as Brexit in Great Britain when they called the referendum. And there are some patterns that are similar. You've got a federalist premier asking a separatist question to the province. Same thing happened with David Cameron in Great Britain. And I'm told among liberals in Ottawa, they fear more what's happening in Alberta than what could happen in Quebec. There needs to be an election in Quebec before there is a referendum, and the Parti Québécois needs to win a clear majority in that election campaign, which is not a guaranteed thing. And I don't think, in fact, if I may have the chance to make a prediction, I don't think we'll see a referendum in Quebec. We'll see one in Alberta, but not in Quebec.
5: On the question of when and how to intervene from outside Alberta, Jen, you talked a bit about striking a balance. Like, when you think about the federal voices, whose do you think need to be heard the loudest in Alberta?
3: Federal voices, that's a really interesting one. First one is going to be Liberal MPs and also Conservative MPs. I think that, you know, Corey Hogan's actually been really good on this file. I know there's a Eleanor whose name I'm not going to pronounce in the last, I'm going to screw up her last name.
5: Okay, I just learned it.
3: Thank you.
5: Too. All good.
3: I appreciate it. Thank you very much. Another I'm a writer, not a broadcaster,
5: no
3: right?
5: Worries.
3: So you're going to have to forgive me on this
5: all
3: one.
5: All good.
3: So she's been on this, but also I think it's really important. In fact, I think it's crucially important that we see very strong leadership from Conservative MPs in Alberta. There's no question here that Alberta is a Conservative province and perceives itself to be a Conservative province. Whether or not its spending justifies that label is another conversation, but it's tribally affiliated with Conservatives. So we need to see Conservatives here on the ground making a strong and unequivocal case for Canada. And what the benefits of staying in Canada are. And I'm also going to say as well, conversations around Section 35 duty to consult, conversations about whether or not it was tactically smart to crush this petition using First Nations duty to consult arguments is aside, I've been extraordinarily impressed and heartened to see so many First Nations communities, individuals, and leaders step up for Canada. I think that is just civically so healthy and so important, because especially when in the Conservative circles, there's a lot of conversation around fears around DRIPA, there's concerns and fears around property rights, there's concerns and fears about, you know, what Canada looks like after reconciliation. To see so many First Nations leaders take a strong federalist stance on this, regardless of whether or not you have issues or concerns about the legal tactics that are being engaged in here, I think that is civically positive and wonderful. I think it's wonderful when Wab Kinew stands up and says, I'm trying to stand up for Canada here. I think that's a positive message.
5: What do you think about that, Nigan?
10: Well, I guess my question would be, is there has never not been a time that First Nations have not stood up for the country. My column today is about talking about the War of 1812 and when the British took off, when the American forces were coming across past Detroit into Moravian Town, it was Tecumseh and all of the Indigenous warriors who stood up for this country. And I don't think much has changed. It is always Indigenous peoples who show up with drums and words and speeches, and they're often met with very vociferous responses, claims that we're not buying into the country, or claims that we're not somehow adopting a position in which we want this thing to be successful. And I think that what you see consistently and continually over the past 250 plus years is that Indigenous peoples have been always interested and engaged in peaceful, responsible, ethical dialogues involving everything, even resource development and coming at the table together. And I think Premier Canuto is the latest incarnation, but it's been taking place over a long period of time. And what I would just add to this is that I look forward to see the forces in Alberta who are seeing a lot of support both from First Nations, but also I think people who really want the government of Alberta to respect that rule of law, to not just simply go out on your own and try to make up laws and, you know, for instance, appoint your own federal judges, but to follow what has been a constitutional project which has worked and has benefited Alberta particularly for a long period of time. And I'm interested to see how Albertans step up with First Nations for this country. And, you know, even parties, I see the rise in support of the NDP, for example, and the Haydn Enchi is probably at some of his higher polls than he has been as leader of the NDP. And I think that what you're seeing is a tide turning in which people are looking at, which has always kind of been there, a majority of Albertans who want to stay in the country.
5: I'll circle back to where we started. Last word to you, JD, because the lesson of the Quebec referendum in 95 was certainly, I remember later, like, did you wait too long to, to get involved, right? What is the lesson that we can apply out of that here?
0: You cannot wait until the end or near the end of a campaign to start and making the case for Canada. So Mr. Carney, the first 12 months of his mandate has been dedicated to trying to fight the trade war with the United States. Now he'll have to spend the next 12 months to fight for Canada.
5: I'll leave it on that note. Thanks, everybody. Appreciate it. J.D. Belvance, Nigan Sinclair, and Jen Gerson. When we come back, Global Eye. I'll speak with the Prime Minister of Sweden as Canada announces it's entered into negotiations to purchase a Swedish surveillance plane over a U.S. contender.
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5: Welcome back to Question Period. This week, the Prime Minister announced plans to enter into negotiations to buy the Global Eye, a Swedish surveillance platform with Bombardier planes. Ulf Kristersson is Sweden's Prime Minister. Hello, Prime Minister. Welcome to our program. Thank you very much for making the time.
18: Thanks for having me.
5: I have a number of questions about the announcement this week, but I just wanted to initially start off because I did see you post about Romania and the Russian drone that crashed into, according to Romania, an apartment block there. What does this say to you?
18: Well, it says a lot. It says that the Russians are very careless or provoking and that we really stand by our Romanian friends in this. Obviously, they have the lead in it, but I just wanted to show that we really stand behind them and that we are following and monitoring extremely carefully every step that the Russians are taking.
5: Leads me to the deal essentially with Canada, and obviously the Gripens are something for the future, and I'll ask you about that in a moment, Prime Minister. But on the Global Eye, in this agreement to enter into negotiations to purchase them, I noticed in the public statement that you made after the announcement that you talked about the jobs in Canada, the Canadian supply chain. How much of this decision do you think had to do with the fact that Saab can pitch these types of Canadian components?
18: I think it's very important. This is basically a joint effort between Canada and Sweden. Everybody knows that, and I think both companies are extremely happy with this deep cooperation, and now we see very, very good potential for increasing it. So I think this is a extremely good start. Very natural, of course, that Sweden and Canada both are utilizing our own assets, so to speak. So I think it's very natural, but also natural from a security policy point of view. We are extremely like-minded in so many ways. So I think we have so many good reasons to cooperate even more.
5: What does it say to you about the current state of the relationship between Canada and Sweden? And do you think the relationship would be what it is right now if not for the posture taken by the United States over the last year?
18: I think in a turbulent world, stable countries with very similar views and values and like-minded in geopolitics, we tend increasingly to join efforts now. We do that in the Coalition of the Willing for Ukraine, in the support for Ukraine. Nowadays, Sweden is a member of NATO as well. I think that also creates new opportunities for this. We joke in Sweden, say that Canada is the most Nordic country in the world outside the Nordics. And I don't know if you agree with that, but for us, it's really a way of saying that we appreciate Canada because we think we have so many common denominators.
5: I interviewed actually a few weeks ago one of your colleagues in the Nordic countries in Finland, and he made a lot of headlines for his view of Canada and perhaps joining the EU. Not to say that this is actually happening or anything like that. What is your opinion on that, Prime Minister?
18: Well, European Union is obviously a matter of geography. You can hear that from the name, but it is also a matter of values and a matter of what countries would you like to integrate together with in different aspects. So it's not for me to say, but the European Union is a very welcoming club for like-minded.
5: I just wanted to conclude and sort of go from the global eye to the Gripen, because of course that is the next big decision that this government will make here in this country. It has been reviewing the purchase of the F-35s now for well over a year. The Prime Minister, after making the announcement about the global eye negotiation, said that the two purchases are, quote, unrelated. Do you view it that way?
18: Well, for obvious reasons, I do not intervene at all or have any comments on decisions that are entirely Canadians to make. So I, not at all. But equally obviously, I'm a strong supporter of the Gripen family to grow. I think there are very good reasons for that, and also for increasing the production capacity of even more Gripen fighters. So every country has to make their own choices. But we are, for obvious reasons, very ready. If that would be the case.
5: What would it signify if we build on the Global Eye partnership to something even greater from where you sit?
18: Well, I think it deepens the cooperation for obvious reasons. It increases the possibility for more countries to acquire the same equipment. The more countries with the same equipment, the easier it is, if you prefer to share information with each other. So I think there are very good reasons for doing this. So basically, it increases possibilities. So, but again, every country has to make their own decisions, and we are very well aware of the fact that there are big competitors in the world as well. Sweden is in a small country, but a very big trading nation and a big nation in terms of defense industrial production. So this we are pretty proud of what we are capable of producing, and in this specific example, our cooperation capacity together with Canada.
5: Okay, I'll leave it on that note, Prime Minister. I appreciate your time today very much. Thank you.
18: Thank you so much.
5: And that does do it for us this week here at Question Period. Thank you so much for watching. I'm Vashi Kapels. Look forward to seeing you tomorrow on Power Play. Have a wonderful rest of your weekend.

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4: From the National Newsroom of the Canadian Press, I'm John Kennedy. The federal government is expected to introduce its AI strategy within days. The policy has been delayed amid growing public concern about the technology's social impacts and possible misuse. Artificial Intelligence Minister Evan Solomon initially promised the strategy would be tabled by the end of last year based on an adoption-focused approach. However, last fall, the government appointed the task force for advice. Critics said that group leaned too much on industry and the tech sector. Quebec's National Library says it's moving ahead with an AI cultural databank project.
5: The database of cultural and government content could be used to train artificial intelligence systems and improve their understanding of Quebec society. The project aims to address concerns that major generative AI systems often struggle to provide reliable information about Quebec society, economy, and culture. Bibliothèque et Archives Nationales du Québec has launched the experimental phase of its proposed databank in French and Indigenous languages after completing a feasibility study earlier this year. That study envisions the platform becoming operational by 2029. Mitchell, The Canadian Press.
4: Conservative leader Pierre Poilievre is stepping up his attack on liberal policies with a call for an emergency parliamentary debate on the economy.
6: In an open letter to Mark Carney, Poilievre says a debate would give the Prime Minister a chance to tell Canadians about his plan to improve things. This after Statistics Canada said the economy contracted slightly for the second quarter in a row to start the year, a benchmark that meets some definitions of a technical recession. Now, some economists said the recession talk was premature, arguing that while Canada's economy is soft, the declines are marginal and do not meet the definition of a widespread downturn. Brenda Molina Navidad, The Canadian Press.
4: David Black teaches political theory at Royal Roads University in Greater Victoria and says Carrie Lynn Finlay won the leadership of the Conservative Party of BC because she was an authentic champion of populism with its mix of social and cultural conservatism. Finlay beat Caroline Elliott by 2% on the fourth and final ballot, and Black says Finlay will have to do some work to unify the party.
7: This is a party that is divided between kind of the moderate center-right and kind of the populist cultural and social conservatives. That division was really given sharp definition by the fact that Elliott finished at 49 and Finlay at 51. Elliott had ran this interesting campaign. That's why I thought she had something of an edge, because she performed populist. Of her own roots are more in the center right, you know, with BC United and so on.
4: Black says Finlay's acceptance speech touched on familiar right of center themes. Hudson Williams has won Best Lead Performer in a Drama in the Canadian Screen Awards for his role in Heated Rivalry. Williams told the audience he wished he could share the award with co-star Connor Story. The hockey drama picked up 13 awards during the Screen Awards weekend. Meanwhile, Nirvana, the band, the show, the movie won Best Picture. The Toronto comedy collected 6 awards overall, including acting honors for Jay McCarroll and Matt Johnson. This is The Canadian Press. In sports, Sam O'Reilly had a goal and 3 assists, Jack Pridham had a goal and an assist, and the Kitchener Rangers defeated the Everett Silvertips 6-2 in tonight's Memorial Cup Championship Final in Kelowna, BC. Matthew Cleveland had 23 points and 7 rebounds, Justin Harmon had 22 points and 7 assists, and the Ottawa Blackjacks defeated the visiting Montreal Alliance 90-79 in Canadian Elite Basketball League action today. Javon Freeman-Liberty had 25 points for the Alliance, while Quincy Gouray chipped in with 17. Russell Henley birdied the final 3 holes to force a playoff with Eric Cole, then made it 4 in a row with a 5-footer on the first extra hole today at Colonial to win the Charles Schwab Classic. Henley's surge denied fellow 37-year-old Cole his first PGA Tour win. Canadian Mackenzie Hughes finished in a 3-way tie for 10th, 3 strokes behind the winner. From the Canadian Press, I'm John Kennedy.
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4: It's the TED Radio Hour from NPR. I'm Manoush Zomorodi. And today, we are starting the show with a case of heartbreak.
5: A patient of mine was admitted to the hospital, and weeks prior, her husband had died. And a couple of weeks after the funeral, she took a look at his picture, and all these emotions came back, flooded back. Sadness, the grief over their life together.
4: This is cardiologist Sandeep Jahar.
5: She developed chest pain, and she got short of breath. And by the time she was in the hospital, she had distended neck veins, water in her lungs. She was visibly panting. All signs of congestive heart failure. So we suspected that she had actually had a heart attack, that she had blockages in the arteries that feed her heart. But when we checked with a angiogram, her coronary arteries were pristine. There wasn't a hint of blockage anywhere. But her heart had weakened to less than half its normal function. And it had a very unusual shape. And what we found was that it was the syndrome Takotsubo cardiomyopathy, or the broken heart syndrome.
4: Wait, what is that?
5: So, Takotsubo is a special pot that's used in Japan to trap octopuses. And it has a sort of wide base and a very narrow neck. And that's exactly the way her heart looked on the ultrasound that we did. The base was constricted. The apex of the heart had ballooned out into this distinctive shape.
4: Whoa, that is crazy. So her heart was like swollen, and this is what heartbreak can look like, literally.
5: Yeah, so emotions and the responses that they engender can have a direct effect on the heart, and the heart can acutely weaken in response to heartbreak or grief, such as after the death of a loved one or the end of a romantic relationship. So we told her that very likely this would improve, once her emotional state had returned to normal, and that's exactly what happened. Once the grief has subsided, and she came back to a sort of her baseline state. We repeated the ultrasound, and her heart had returned to normal.
4: Hmm.
5: So, you know, it's just a fascinating syndrome. We too often think of the emotional aspects of the heart as purely metaphorical or symbolic, but emotions can have a direct disruptive effect on the heart. And there really is such a thing as heartbreak.
4: The average human heart beats nearly 3 billion times over the course of a life. But when stress, fear, or sadness weigh on us, the heart can suffer, sometimes even break. There are, however, ways we can mend it. And And so today on the show, stories and ideas about soothing heartache, from the connection between our emotions and our health to protecting our romantic relationships and facing our anxiety about the future. We'll explore ways we can nurture our most vital organ. Sandeep Jahar's fixation on the heart stems back to his family history and a story about his grandfather from 1953, before Sandeep was even born.
6: It was a summer day in July. My grandfather was working in a tiny shop in Kanpur, which was a rural community in North India, and he was bitten by a snake. Now, snake bite is fairly common in India. And when my grandfather came home for lunch, he was feeling fine. But some neighbors brought in the snake that they claimed had bitten my grandfather. And it was a shiny black cobra. And my grandfather took one look at it, and he slumped to the floor and died. At the hospital, a doctor pronounced him dead on arrival and said that it wasn't a snake bite that killed my grandfather, but it was a heart attack, probably induced by the sudden sort of tremendous fright of looking at the snake that had bitten him and the fear that he was not going to be able to survive the snake bite.
4: So it's not just grief or romantic heartache that can affect our hearts. It can be any really extreme emotion.
6: Right.
4: Was this a story that you heard a lot when you were growing up?
6: Yeah. That event was profoundly tragic in our family. And I sort of grew up with this fear that something would happen to my own father. And that fear translated into sort of an obsession. I remember I would lie in bed and sort of monitor the thudding of my heart in my chest. I would look up at the ceiling fan that was rotating and try to synchronize the rotations of the blades with my heartbeat. And I sort of became obsessed with this sort of dichotomous nature of the heart, that it was constantly moving and yet so vulnerable, and in the process made us vulnerable. In other words, there was such a thing as sudden death. And the fact is that sudden death almost always occurs because of the cessation of the heartbeat.
4: Here's Sandeep Jahar on the TED stage.
7: Heart syndromes, including sudden death, have long been reported in individuals experiencing intense emotional disturbance or turmoil in their metaphorical hearts. In 1942, the Harvard physiologist Walter Cannon published a paper called Voodoo Death, in which he described cases of death from fright in people who believed they had been cursed, such as by a witch doctor or as a consequence of eating taboo fruit. In many cases, the victim, all hope lost, dropped dead on the spot. What these cases had in common was the victim's absolute belief that there was an external force that could cause their demise and against which they were powerless to fight. This perceived lack of control, Cannon postulated, resulted in an unmitigated physiological response in which blood vessels constricted to such a degree that blood volume acutely dropped, blood pressure plummeted, the heart acutely weakened, and massive organ damage resulted from a lack of transported oxygen. Today, death by grief has been seen in spouses and in siblings. Broken hearts are literally and figuratively deadly.
4: You know, Sandeep, I think we hear a lot these days about how stress is bad for us. It's bad for our health. But do you feel like people just don't take that seriously enough, or they don't understand the stakes of like how much stress and emotions are connected to our physical well-being?
6: Yeah. You know, the American Heart Association for the longest time did not list psychosocial stress as a key modifiable risk factor for heart disease. Now, why is that? I think the reason is that it's so much easier to lower blood pressure than it is to lower emotional stress. You can take a pill to lower your cholesterol or your blood pressure, but psychosocial stress is just an entirely different beast. And you know, it's interesting that I went through a three-year training program in cardiology, and not once did we talk about the effect of stress or the emotions on the heart.
8: And so what do we do, Sandeep? How do we get to this middle place where we feel, I mean, is it, you know, you open a magazine and you'll be told to meditate, basically. But I think what you're talking about is both on an individual way, managing our own stress, and also a systemic way that we need to care for ourselves differently.
6: So there are a lot of ways to go about it. But I think the first step is to recognize that there's a problem. Do you know how long a typical American doctor allows a patient to speak before interrupting them? About 16 seconds. I was one of those doctors. But nowadays, I'll walk in and I'll let the patient talk. And increasingly, I see that if I let the patient really describe what's bothering them, you can get deeper. You can get to the sort of root cause of things. I've just recently actually learned about a patient who was having heart failure symptoms and, you know, all sorts of physical trouble. And it turned out that he had a tremendously disrupted relationship with his two daughters. And that grief over that disrupted relationship just came out in the office visit. He was weeping. So we actually reached out to the daughters, and talked to them about what was going on at his request. And, you know, the improvement in that relationship with his daughters had tremendous effects on his physical health. So I would say that this is a very fertile area. And, you know, I think we would do well to act in ways, change our lifestyles to pay, you know, respect to the intense sort of effects of emotions on, you know, this organ that we need to survive.
8: That's cardiologist Sandeep Jahar. He's the author of the book Heart, A History. You can see his full talk at TED.com. On the show today, heartache. 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
8: It's the TED Radio Hour from NPR. I'm Manoush Zomorodi. And on the show today, heartache.
11: Okay, let's sit down.
8: So one of our producers, James.
11: Test.
8: And his partner, okay, Joanne.
12: Test. How does that sound?
11: It looks
8: well,
11: good.
8: They just got married last year. And so we gave them an assignment.
11: So are you ready?
13: Yeah, let's do it.
8: We asked them to peer into the future and talk about what issues, relationship issues, they think might come up.
11: I mean, we're about to move to a really expensive part of the country. And
8: money, childcare, careers, buying a home, the big issues that can cause a lot of heartache for couples.
13: Yeah, I mean, I don't know when we'll be able to afford to buy a house there.
11: I mean, we want to have kids soon, and daycare is also really expensive.
13: My mom was a stay-at-home mom, so it's going to be tough.
11: We're moving close to your family, but my family lives all over the place.
13: Yeah, and one of us might have to give up our career to be a parent full-time.
11: It's a lot.
13: Yeah, it's a lot.
8: So we weren't just being callous by pushing James and Joanne to have this difficult conversation. We asked them to do this because our next guest says discussions like these are crucial to preventing heartache later on.
14: I think it's fair to say that most people live marriages without thinking about divorce.
8: This is Harvard Law professor Jeannie Sook Gerson. She teaches family law.
14: In fact, at the height of your love for somebody, when you're really looking forward to the life that you're going to build with this person, that is the best time to start thinking about these relationships in a way that is divorce conscious.
8: Jeannie continues from the TED stage.
14: The reason that I think this is so important is that I think everyone should be having some of these very painful conversations that divorced people experience. These are painful conversations about what we contributed, what we owe, what we are willing to give, and what we give up. Those conversations should be happening in a good marriage, not after it is broken. Because when you wait until it's broken, it's too late. But if you have them early on, they can actually help build a better marriage.
8: In your TED Talk, Jeannie, you actually break things down into three examples, three principles that you think couples need to consider.
14: That's right. First, marriage is an exchange of sacrifice, and that sacrifice has to be thought of as a fair exchange. The second one is the idea that there's no such thing as free childcare. And the third is what is starting out as each person's property probably is going to become part of the general property of the marriage. The first one, sacrifice should be a fair exchange. Take the example of Lisa and Andy. Lisa decides to go to medical school early in the marriage, and Andy works to support them. And Andy works night shifts in order to do that, and he also gives up a great job in another city. He does this out of love, but of course he also understands that Lisa's degree will benefit them both in the end. But after a few years, Andy becomes neglected and resentful, and he starts drinking heavily. And Lisa looks at her life and she looks at Andy and she thinks, this is not the bargain I wanted to make. A couple of years go by, she graduates from medical school and she files for a divorce.
8: Oof, that is rough, Jeannie.
14: Yes. When you look at that situation, which I think is extremely common, you think to yourself, did these two people ask themselves and each other what they were exchanging and how fair that exchange was? What was each giving up? What was each giving to the other? What was each going to owe the other person? Right. This language of owing and giving and exchange is for many people anathema to a romantic connection. But that is, I think, a delusion to think that a marriage can be devoid of those things. And in fact, that is what a marriage ultimately is when you strip it down. It is an exchange.
15: You know, it's making me think of people I know and what they say, like, well, we just have to get through these next few tough years. And then, like, as though utopia will arrive once the degree does.
14: Exactly. And maybe, you know, if you get through those tough years, of course, many marriages go through the tough years and then they have a better period. That's wonderful. But if those tough years end up harming the connection and the intimacy, which sometimes it can, that's when they're going to be forced to talk about these questions about exchange and who owes what and who gave what and who sacrificed what. And that is when Lisa's going to realize she is owing Andy financial support. And then, of course, Andy might get financial support from Lisa, but is he going to truly feel compensated? for the things he gave up.
4: So if Lisa and Andy had followed Jeannie Sigerson's rules, what would they have thought about? What conversation would they have had prior to or early on in their marriage?
14: Well, if they had thought about this, it's possible that Lisa would have looked at the situation that I mapped out and would have thought, well, maybe it's not a good idea for Andy to give up his job that he likes. Mm. And it's better to take on loans now than to have Andy give up his career.
4: Hmm.
14: That is a possibility. Or she might have thought, let me see if I could get a part-time job in order to defray the costs so that Andy is not entirely responsible.
15: It's more fair, you're saying. That's the part that, yes, we're both going to have to sacrifice, but we're going to have to sacrifice equally.
14: That's right. And to understand what the sacrifices are, which also breeds less resentment.
4: Resentment.
14: Yeah, resentment is like the big killer. Resentment is the big marriage killer.
16: So let's take another couple, Emily and Deb. They live in a big city. They have two children. They both work. Emily gets a job in a small town and they decide to move there together. And Deb quits her job to look after the children full time. Deb leaves behind an extended family, her friends, and a job that she really liked. And in that small town, Deb starts to feel isolated and lonely. And 10 years later, Deb has an affair and things fall apart. Now, the marriage mediator who would have come in before they moved and before Deb quit her job might have asked them, what do your choices about childcare do to the obligations you have to each other? How do they affect your relationship? Because you have to remember that there is no such thing as free childcare.
4: So, Deb and Emily, what specifically should they have talked about when planning to start a family?
14: They might have thought about how much Deb relied on the network of family, friends, and work colleagues in terms of her general happiness. Mm. And how that is precisely the kind of social context in which full-time parenthood actually works well. Mm. Maybe Emily, the one who got the job in the small town that everyone moved there for, she might have thought to herself, on the one hand, I love this new job offer. It's so exciting. On the other hand, I have to factor in what the cost is for my partner. And if Deb incurs this cost, what will be owed to her?
4: Mm.
14: Right? What will I owe to her?
16: So let's go back to Lisa and Andy. Lisa had an inheritance from her grandmother before the marriage. And when they got married, they bought a home and Lisa put that inheritance toward a down payment on that home. And then Andy, of course, worked to make the mortgage payments. And all of their premarital and marital property became joined. So in a split, what's going to happen? They're going to have to sell the house and split the proceeds, or one of them can buy the other out. So this marriage mediator, if they had talked to them before all of this happened, that person would have asked, what do you want to keep separate? And what do you want to keep together? And how does that choice actually support the security of the marriage? Because you have to remember that what's yours probably will become ours unless you actually are mindful and take steps to do otherwise.
4: I can see Lisa thinking, like, this is incredibly unfair.
14: That's right. That might seem incredibly unfair. And in Andy's mind, if a different rule were to pertain, he would think, hey, I made all that money and we were able to make mortgage payments. So that it would seem unfair to him,
4: right?
14: If somehow now the inheritance that went into the down payment like got separated out and given to Lisa. So there is a lot of potential for strife, for resentment, and for a feeling of being aggrieved.
15: You're sort of saying you should decide with your partner before you even get close to being in a position where the law might decide for you.
14: That is exactly what I'm saying.
4: Jeannie, I feel I would not be doing my journalistic
15: duty if I didn't point out that not only are you a family law expert, but that you are also divorced.
14: I am. I am divorced. And I got divorced less than 10 years ago, and then I got remarried. In my TED Talk, one of the lines that I quote is something that someone once told me, which is, you should always marry your second husband first. And the important thing that I draw is not that you can only meet the man of your dreams or the woman of your dreams the second time, but rather that the mindfulness about what a marriage is, the sacrifices that are exchanged, all of those principles become more easy to think about once one has been through a divorce. And I would really like to have people not have to go through a divorce to learn those things.
4: Jeannie Sook Gerson is a mediator and family law professor at Harvard. You can watch her full talk at TED.com. And as far as James and Joanne, they're on board with Jeannie's ideas.
11: So do you think after all this divorce talk, you are still like excited to be married?
12: Yeah, no. I think so. I think we can stick it out.
11: Okay.
4: On the show today, stories about heartache and how we live with it.
17: I did not expect to be in pediatrics. I never thought that I was someone who was playful enough to be in pediatrics. But I found that I was better at it than I realized. And there was something about the innocence, the tenacity, and also the vulnerability of children that I just really wanted to be a part of, and also having the opportunity to support their parents and care for them. It just fit.
4: This is Wei-Wen Sato. She's a pediatric nurse in the intensive care unit, which means she's helping the littlest patients at the toughest moments.
17: Sometimes it feels like for a moment, I am watching another person's story as I would on TV. But then I quickly realize I'm in the room with them. And in whatever time I have with them, whether it's this one shift or if I come back in future shifts as their nurse with them, that for this time, I am primarily watching their heartbreak and their story and their grief, but I am also a part of it.
4: Wei-Wen has to be there for her patients and their parents, but the heartache can feel overwhelming for her too.
17: There was a patient we had where the patient had drowned and was not going to pull through. And the parent was at the bedside and was just utterly devastated by the prognosis and had just collapsed to the floor when this parent realized this was not going to get better. And I felt my own sadness well up, and I allowed some tears to begin to flow, but I knew that this was primarily about the parent's grief, and it wasn't about mine, that my focus had to be on the parent and supporting them.
4: For a pediatric critical care nurse, tragedies are part of the job. But there are joyful moments, too, when children recover. And all those ups and downs, they began to wear on Wei-Wen. Here she is on the TED stage.
18: Like many of my colleagues, I went into nursing because I wanted to be a therapeutic presence for others. I envisioned the profession to be one where I lived on the highs, feeling like I was always doing something meaningful and helpful for others. I thought that the highs alone would be enough to help me cope with the intense stress and heartache that come from taking care of so many sick and sometimes dying patients. But as I rode the roller coaster of suffering with my patients and their families, I quickly understood that I was going to need something more than the intermittent feel-good moments to sustain me through the lows.
17: There would be shifts where we thought we were on the road to recovery and the patient suddenly doesn't do well. They suddenly crash. And all of our expectations for things to go well go the other way. And it made me realize there's a lot here that I can't fix. And I didn't think this is what I signed up for. And I'm not, there was certainly a point where I didn't know what to do with that.
15: Did you ever try to talk yourself out of it? Did you ever say to yourself, well, look, it's a job. This is the way it is. Just do your best and go home at the end of the day.
17: Yeah, absolutely. I think there's often this sense that I clock out at the end of my shift and you know what? I just need to leave what happened behind and, you know, shift gears, go home to my family, enjoy my family. I did everything that I could. But I began to realize there wasn't an easy separation, and there wasn't just a way to clock out and shut it down.
18: And this isn't just true for me. Nurses everywhere are battling this challenge. In our times of weakness, vulnerability, and helplessness, we need nurses who have found a way to preserve meaning and commitment to their work. While many external factors contributing to burnout have been studied, I have been asking what we nurses are to do with the internal issue of grief. Not in terms of caring for others in their grief, but working through our own grief on a deeper level as we are affected by the suffering of our patients and their families. How do I endure through the lows that come with this profession?
4: Howei Wen Sato confronted that question in just a moment. On the show today, heartache. I'm Anoush Zamarodi, and you're listening to the TED Radio Hour from NPR. Stick with us.
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4: It's the TED Radio Hour from NPR. I'm Anoush Zamarodi. On the show today, heartache. And we were just talking to pediatric nurse Wei Wen Sato. She works in the intensive care unit, a place where grief and tragedy are unavoidable. Wei Wen, in your talk, you ask an important question, which is how to endure the lows that come with your profession. And I can imagine that there are lots of ways that nurses may answer that, like some might choose another specialty or maybe even find another job altogether if it gets too much.
17: Yeah.
4: Others,
17: yeah.
4: I can only assume, compartmentalize, like just push through the day, try to treat it like a job. But you decided you needed to face the grief head on.
17: Yeah, absolutely. I can understand why people say you can't take your patient's stories home with you. If I let myself think about it or if I let myself talk about it with other people, it's just too much. I can't do it. And I began to realize that that's just not the human experience. Mm. That the things that we do and encounter in nursing are all about the human experience. And it only makes sense that it would overflow into my thoughts in my daily life, because what I see as a nurse is all about love and loss and what makes for a meaningful life when life doesn't go the way you want it to go.
4: So what does that actually look like in practice? How did that change your behavior?
17: Yeah, there's a patient story that will always stay with me. This patient had just already a very tragic sort of backstory that ended up landing the patient into our ICU. And while the patient was physically alive when I left work, we knew that the outcome was not going to be good. And we basically were sustaining the patient physically so that family could come and say goodbye.
14: Oh, gosh.
17: And so the day after that shift, I was with my younger child at the playground, and I saw some other moms and kids there. And I was pushing my child on the swings and just began to weep quietly and couldn't really engage with the other moms because that's really awkward, you know? It's really awkward to be at a park and just be standing there, you know, with people doing normal daily things and just be crying. And so I also knew that I was supposed to get together with a friend for coffee in about an hour. And I was kind of a mess. I was hurting and crying. And so I texted her and I took a chance and I just said, you know, I know we're supposed to meet for coffee. I had a really heartbreaking shift yesterday and I'm just really hurting right now. And so we can either reschedule at a time when I'm not feeling this as acutely, or if we get together, I'm going to be pretty raw. And her reply to me was, you don't have to protect me from your grief. That astounded me because I think that, especially for us nurses, we feel like we are supposed to be the ones to just carry it all. And we do. We feel like we were supposed to protect other people, that other people don't want to hear what we actually go through and what we experience. And to have somebody so generously give that space to me was phenomenal. And so we met and she sat with me and just heard me lament for my patient and for what I see at work. And curiously, that let me go on with my day and my week, I would say, much better than if I had just put on a brave face and tried to pretend, oh, work was hard yesterday.
15: Yeah. You know, it's making me think of how you say that grief can actually be life-giving, because I guess I'm surprised that it's not paralyzing. Like, as a pediatric ICU nurse and the mother to two little girls, how are you not, like, I don't know, fearful all the time for their well-being?
17: Yeah, I do have to say it's certainly an ongoing process in terms of keeping a sense of paranoia at bay for my own children. That's a real struggle that certainly hasn't gone away. But I think that I have learned to not see grief as the only voice in the room. And that its voice is not 100% evil, destructive, entirely dark. It is very heavy, absolutely. But I think that it teaches us also some very, very weighty lessons and foundations that we don't get from just living lightly all the time. We tend to think that it's only happy people with perfect circumstances that can have whole lives, that can have rich lives. That's just not realistic. What makes my time with my children so meaningful? Is it that we're just happy all the time? Or is it the realization also that we are frail and that our time together means something because it's not invincible to suffering? And so, you know, even this past year, having my children in distance learning, they've been...
15: I know what that's like.
17: Yes, I mean, it was, you know, they've been home with me for a year and a half and they have done great. They've been very happy. And I have really struggled to not take them for granted. And it has actually been the voice of grief from my work that keeps coming in and saying, stop and remember. remember what a gift this is, even when they are driving you insane. And I think that if I didn't have that extra voice, that I would take them more for granted. And it's not about saying that I capitalize upon other people's suffering so that I can be a better person and I can grow. But I think that there are certain things that grief can teach us that a light life just can't.
4: That's Wei-Wen Sato. She's a critical care nurse at Children's Hospital, Los Angeles. You can see her full talk at TED.com. On the show today, how we can soothe our heartache. As we know, a lot of heartache starts with love. And in this next case, a love of nature.
0: Yeah, well, what's the starting point? So once upon a time when I was a child, I spent most of my days with my grandmother. Her name was Signe. She lived in a small wooden house with my grandfather Knut, very close to the little school in our village, Gryta Stranda, at the west coast of Norway. A village where we had time to be, not much to do, nowhere to go.
4: This is social worker and climate advocate Knut Ivar Bjørlikhaug.
0: And I remember once I was hanging out with her in the garden. I was about 6 years old. And she shouted a joyful, magnetic shout to me. Knut Ivar, come here, come and look. It was late springtime, early summer, and all the flowers in the garden had started to bloom. And she said, look, look at the bumblebees. Look at their hind legs. Can you see the yellow? Like the little bags of yellow on their hind feet? And I looked closer and I could glimpse their little bags of pollen. And she said this to me, imagine that these creatures facilitate our lives. And I didn't quite understand it, but I could kind of feel it. And I think maybe this was my starting point to feel a deeper connection with all living beings, especially all flying creatures.
4: But then you started noticing changes to the western coast of Norway, that place you described so lovingly. Hmm. What did you see happening?
0: Yeah, only during my short lifetime, there's been dramatic changes. And that means decline considering bird life, and some species are completely gone. And this is due to the ocean pollution, industry, overfishing, and climate change. It's heartbreaking to see in my short lifetime, and of course, very frustrating that the negative trend just continues.
4: As Knut witnessed the destruction of the land he loved so much, he also learned more about Norway's role in the oil and gas industries.
2: Norway produces millions of barrels of oil every day for the world market.
4: When the country's fossil fuel production took off in the 1970s, the government was flush with cash.
22: Norway has been investing its oil wealth in its society's future since black gold first started pouring out of the North Sea in the 1970s.
4: The Norwegian oil fund, as it's called, is worth nearly $1.4 trillion.
23: That money was made from the country's vast oil reserves and Norway's sovereign wealth fund.
4: It made Norway one of the wealthiest countries in the world, one that could provide all its citizens with health care, a higher education, and a pension.
24: Norway's sovereign wealth fund is for the benefit of current and future generations.
4: But the fund also created what's called the Norwegian paradox.
23: Now, the Norwegians have discovered their green conscience.
4: How can Norway be a leader in stopping climate change and make so much money off of fossil fuels?
23: Environmentalists are not happy.
24: The fund's investments have become a topic of heated debate.
4: For Knut, that paradox made him feel a deep shame.
0: About 10 years ago, I had this really deep existential crisis. I went into a deep depression. And I was kind of on the edge, to make a long story short. I remember that what was going on in my body was kind of the feeling of being ashamed of being human. How to cope with being a part of this species that destroys so much. And especially if I think maybe that's a concern for those of us who is kind of unwillingly raided in nations that are getting super rich on oil and gas, exploiting nature.
15: It's a very sad but beautiful way to describe it. I don't think I've heard it described that way, this idea that it sort of made you disgusted with yourself, the humiliation of being a human being who has contributed in some way to the destruction of our planet.
0: Yeah. And so for me, for a year or so, I was kind of in this state, and the heartbreak of the loss and nothing is getting done. I think the really important core here for me to get out of it was to see that there is still some hope. And for me, as long as there are birds, there is hope. And often we forget this, but it's there and it's so strong.
15: I wonder, as you went and spoke to your fellow climate activists, and you talked to your clients, your the people you saw as a social worker, did you hear that same sentiment from people around you in Norway? This sort of almost repulsion, this yeah. heartache that you're talking about.
0: Especially the last 5-6 years, I have met many youngsters who have climate anxiety and feel a lot of despair considering the situation that we're in. One of the most important things that we kind of experience and see is that society still doesn't have the room to kind of quite understand this. And that's why it's so important that we talk about it.
15: Knut Ivar Bjørlikhaug continues in his TED Talk.
0: Understanding our emotional and physical reactions better can create the opportunity to reclaim the fact that we are a part of nature, not apart from nature. I sometimes get this question, what can we do with our ecological love and sorrow? And why should we do anything? Why should we care to continue at all if our land is lost and gone? This is a hard reality. Some get killed protecting their home and forests. The most vulnerable are being affected the most. For example, First Nation people and climate refugees. I believe we need to make room for this sorrow, this pain, to make room for our vulnerability, to make room for all the complicated feelings related to the ongoing nature and climate crisis. Because this room potentially also creates an opportunity to act.
15: I love how you're acknowledging the heartache, you're acknowledging the grief, but saying you can hold that in your mind, and you can also hold the idea that you can take action, you can keep talking about it to people, you can do those two things at the same time.
0: Yeah, that's right. If you survive a really deep existential crisis, and I want to say this to those of the listeners who maybe are in that state, there's always a way out. We need to reach out and try to find some social support. So we need to take one day at a time, and to create that room for hope, we need to spend time outside and see that life is still going on. And when I'm trying to take care of the forest that I live next to, or then I'm also taking care of myself. And I think it's really important to point out that this is not an individual task. Connect with a community that works on this issue. We need to stop the destruction, we need to cut our emissions, and we need to do it now. But I also think that we need to explore our relationship with nature once again and reclaim it.
15: That's social worker Knut Ivar Bjørlikhaug. You can see his full talk at TED.com.
4: 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It was edited by Sanaz Meshkinpour and Rachel Faulkner. 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Our theme music was written by Ramtin Arablouei. Our partners at TED are Chris Anderson, Colin Helms, Anna Phelan, Michelle Quint, and Micah Eames. I'm Anoush Zamarodi, and you've been listening to the TED Radio Hour from

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0: on the economy.
1: In an open letter to Mark Carney, Poilievre says a debate would give the Prime Minister a chance to tell Canadians about his plan to improve things. This after Statistics Canada said the economy contracted slightly for the second quarter in a row to start the year, a benchmark that meets some definitions of a technical recession. Now, some economists said the recession talk was premature, arguing that while Canada's economy is soft, the declines are marginal and do not meet the definition of a widespread downturn. Brenda Molina Navidad, The Canadian Press.
0: Several major economic developments are expected this week. Attention remains focused on trade talks with Canada, the U.S., and Mexico, now 1 month away from a deadline on a future continental trade agreement. Prime Minister Mark Carney's government is expected to release long-awaited national AI strategy information outlining Canada's approach to artificial intelligence. And retailer Lululemon and dairy giant Saputo are both scheduled to release their earning reports on Thursday. Several health organizations are urging the federal government to bring down nicotine use among Canadians over the next two decades.
2: Executive Director of Action on Smoking and Health, Les Hagen, says nicotine use has grown exponentially among Canadians aged 25 and under, which he says is a huge concern. His organization and others are seeking to bring nicotine use down to less than 5% of the population by 2045. The consensus to reduce consumption came from a two-day roundtable on reducing tobacco and nicotine use in Canada held ahead of World No Tobacco Day. Hagen is demanding stricter measures against vaping products, such as flavor restrictions, more health warnings on packaging, and a ban on online sales. Don Mitchell, The Canadian Press.
0: The competition to build Canada's next submarine fleet is entering its final stages. Ottawa is weighing bids from South Korea's Hanwha Ocean and Germany's TKMS to replace the Royal Canadian Navy's aging Victoria-class submarines. The federal government is expected to choose a winner by the end of June in what could become the largest military procurement project in Canadian history. Both companies are promising major economic benefits and fast delivery schedules as Canada races to replace a fleet expected to reach the end of its service life by 2035. Israel says its troops have captured Beaufort Castle, a strategic hilltop fortress in southern Lebanon built by crusaders, marking the deepest Israeli advance into the country in more than 25 years. The move follows days of fighting between Israeli forces and Hezbollah militants seen near the city. Israeli officials say the castle will be used as a part of its operations against Hezbollah infrastructure in southern Lebanon. Lebanese officials and international diplomats have criticized the advance, with France calling an emergency meeting of the United Nations Security Council. This is the Canadian Press. In sports, Sam O'Reilly had a goal and three assists. Jack Pridham had a goal and an assist. And the Kitchener Rangers defeated the Everett Silvertips 6-2 in tonight's Memorial Cup Championship final in Kelowna, B.C. Matthew Cleveland had 23 points and 7 rebounds. Justin Harmon had 22 points and 7 assists. And the Ottawa Blackjacks defeated the visiting Montreal Alliance 90-79 in Canadian Elite Basketball League action today. Javon Freeman Liberty had 25 points for the Alliance, while Quincy Gouray chipped in with 17. Russell Henley birdied the final three holes to force a playoff with Eric Cole, then made it four in a row with a five-footer on the first extra hole today at Colonial to win the Charles Schwab Classic. Henley's surge denied fellow 37-year-old Cole his first PGA Tour win. Canadian Mackenzie Hughes finished in a three-way tie for 10th, three strokes behind the winner. From the Canadian Press, I'm John Kennedy.
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3: 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Yeah.
5: Look, but in the future of the ballistic missile program is off the table, frankly. That was not in the original agreement. I do not believe that that it is part of any of this. And it's not part of any of this because that is Iran's principal means of defense and its principal active operational deterrent. And the second big one that's off the table is Iranian support for proxies like Hezbollah.
6: Two stated war aims of the Trump administration at the outset of this conflict.
5: Off the table. Yeah.
6: Welcome to the Friday Focus podcast for the 22nd of May. I'm Rudyard Griffiths, chair of the Monk Debates, joined by Janice Gross-Stein, the founding director of the Monk School of Global Affairs. Hey, Janice, great to see you at this week's big debate at Meridian Hall. It was a good one. I thought substantive, feisty. The audience

0: was, wow, really into the debate and super divided. What did you make of it, having been to almost all of our debates? It feels like our audiences are getting, more and more engaged. For better or worse, one person had to be unfortunately ejected from the hall for trying to interrupt the proceedings.
1: You're right that it was a really, really engaged audience. Paying attention to everything, you could tell, because they would applaud. And there was division in the room. It was a split room, as you said, Rudyard. And it was really substantive, and they debated. They really debated this time. I'll tell you what the personal highlight was for me was, I'll be honest here, the way you handled the heckler.
0: Oh, it's too bad.
1: No, I'm making actually, a serious point here, that defending the importance of civil discourse, of allowing disagreement and, supporting it when it happens, as long as it's civil and respectful, and that debate was, and not allowing anybody to interfere with that process. It is so at risk everywhere, Rudyard, in so many cases. We don't have a democracy if we can't do that. Yeah. So it took about 1 second for you to react to it. It was reflexive, innate on your part. And I think that is the core value that you were standing up for. It was really great to see.
0: Yeah, and just to be clear, this gentleman interrupted the debate loudly 3 or 4 times. He was admonished by his fellow audience members. And I think it was the 5th or so time where he began screaming again that I was just like, okay, this is enough, asking security to remove him. Janice, the debate is available to all of our Monk members as part of their membership packages. They can head over to the website and log in and watch this debate from end to end. If you're not a Monk member, there are streaming packages. We urge you to check it out. Mike Pompeo, Victoria Nuland, Stephen Waltz, John Mearsheimer on the question, do not go hunting monsters, i.e. the United States and the Trump administration doing something very similar in Iran. And that's where I want to go with you off the top of today's show. Another strange kind of ping pong week. A lot of maybe, frankly, kind of irresponsible reporting in the media, especially from the Gulf region, with, false reports of imminent breakthroughs that then have to be retracted and recanted by regional media outlets. Where do you think that we've ended this week? Are we any closer to a deal? There's just so many mixed messages in so many directions, not only from the Trump administration, but obviously from the Iranian government and from these so-called, interlocutors, Pakistan, Qatar, Saudi Arabia, Oman, you name it. It is a cacophony out there. And can you make sense of it all for us?
1: You put your finger right on one of the toughest issues we face, that all these leaks are disingenuous. They're there to shape the audience, right? Whether it's stock markets or it's public opinion, they are conditioning the audience all the time, and they're not reporting as you and I would think about reporting, and they're not scoops, and they're not breaking news. They're none of these things that you see splashed all over media sites. Right now, we actually have two parallel processes going on at the same time. We have a very, very intense process going on, Pakistan-led, but Qatar-supported. Qatar is really in this time, which makes me take it a little more seriously, because the two mediators are completely aligned, and allegedly the Trump administration has signed off on the proposal. So the question is, this is now going back to Iran. And Munir, who's the chief of the defense staff in Islamabad, will take that to Tehran if he gets the message back that there is receptivity. What is it? From everything we know, it's a framework agreement, right? We put some principles in place, and the details, the rest, will be negotiated. So each side can save face here. That's one channel. At the same time, so you think, oh, this is good news. Let's wait and see how much traction Munir gets when he, if and when he goes. The second channel, totally opposite message, is public. It's going on between Oman and Iran, and how's this for splitting a difference? What are they talking about? Iran has got the message that fees are not okay because you can't charge fees for traversing in international water. Oh, but what you can do, you can charge for services. Are you refueling? Are you taking waste off the ships that go through? And Oman is now working with Iran on a set of service charges for trips, for tankers that go through. You're smiling, Roger, for tankers that go through that street. And those service charges will be considerable, and for Oman in particular, and for others that are really landlocked, that don't have pipelines and are not able to get their energy out overland, as Saudi Arabia is, as the Emirates are, it's become an attractive proposition. So Oman, in a sense, is defected. And join the Iranians and saying, we're going to reopen the strait, but they're going to be service charges. That's the other one that's going on now. I think this is going to come to a head in the next few days.
0: Yeah.
1: One way or the other.
0: It seems, Janice, that the irresolvable issue continues to be the uranium stockpiles inside Iran. Again, if we are to believe Iranian media, the Supreme Leader, Khamenei, the son of the, I don't know what the correct word is, I would probably say assassinated leader at the start of this war.
1: Yeah, that's right.
0: was on, supposedly on the record this week, saying that the uranium will not be going out of the country. They will not be giving this out. They may agree to blend it down to lower levels of concentration. Why is Iran so kind of hung up on this issue? Is it a sunk cost fallacy that they feel like they have, you know, foregone all kinds of economic development vis-a-vis sanctions because of their enrichment program for all these years? Is it a source of, I guess, I don't know, national pride, a kind of boasting right, or more sinister, Janice, is it because they want to maintain the nuclear option? They want to maintain the capacity to leap to an atomic device precisely because they've been repeatedly attacked now, and they would feel that that either in reality or the threat that they could quickly achieve a breakout to nuclear power status is part of the deterrent, package that they want to assemble after this war, that also includes the Straits of Hormuz, that includes their ballistic missile program, which seems to be recovering quickly, along with their drone factories.
1: It's no question it's the third, Roger, because let's remember, under the previous agreement reached under Obama, they sent all their stockpile of enriched uranium to Russia. And they didn't have any principled objections. But that was in the context of an agreement where they expected the sanctions would be lifted. And, you know, when Putin was in China this week, he made public again his willingness to take that stockpile of enriched uranium. And thus far, now, the Iranians have said, no, let me just say, Roger, that there are internal media games going on inside Iran as well. So Mojtaba Khamenei allegedly issued this decision, which you just talked about, and within 2 hours, a leak from somewhere inside that administration. No, that's not true. He did not say that. So who to believe here again? And by the way, those kinds of leaks explain why people like Rubio keep talking about the fact that there's fractured politics. What he really means are there are factions, even inside the Iranian this particular Iranian administration, there are clearly factions. There's a more hardline faction that has probably taken this position, no go on exporting uranium. But people like the Speaker of the National Assembly, the Foreign Affairs Minister, and others are much more open. Trump has said, but their argument, the hardliners, this is a deterrent against a further attack. There's no question. That's their reason. I don't really see how that works, Roger, to be honest. How does that stop an attack? It would only allegedly stop an attack if they made an attempt to break out and convert that to a nuclear weapon. But that would be detectable, frankly. That site is under 24-hour satellite surveillance.
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1: How does that stop an attack? It would only allegedly stop an attack if they made an attempt to break out and convert that to a nuclear weapon. But that would be detectable, frankly. That site is under 24-hour satellite surveillance. It would be known immediately, and it would probably prompt an immediate attack. So they are making an argument of deterrence, but I don't understand how the mechanics of that really work. Mm-hmm. So what do I expect? If we get really lucky over these next few days, we will get some kind of framework agreement in which there's some principle which will be read one way in Tehran, another way in Washington, a third way in the Gulf, and a fourth way in Tel Aviv. And that's what the negotiations will be about over the next 2 or 3 months.
0: Negotiations that will have to encompass the Straits of Hormuz, the future of the enrichment program, the future of the weaponized high-grade uranium, the future of the ballistic missile program. I could go on through a list. I think had said that the original JCPOA had taken, you know, how many years to negotiate just an agreement around one of those five elements, which was the enrichment program.
1: Yeah. Look, but the future of the ballistic missile program is off the table, frankly. That was not in the original agreement. I do not believe that it is part of any of this, and it's not part of any of this because that is Iran's principal means of defense and its principal active operational deterrent. And the second big one that's off the table is Iranian support for proxies. Like Hezbollah.
0: Two-stated war aims of the Trump administration at the outset of this conflict.
1: Off the table. Yeah.
0: Let's just the remaining moments of the first half of the show, which is available free on YouTube and our podcast feed, talk about the president's decision just in the last 24 hours to delay an arms shipment to Taiwan. It sounds, Janice, as if the timing here is more than just a coincidence. This is not being announced by the president. Obviously, it's being announced by the Pentagon. But let's face it, Pentagon officials are taking instruction from Pete Hegseth, who's taking instruction, no doubt, from the White House. This comes on the heels of Trump's visit with Xi, where Xi supposedly painted a bold red line under Taiwan and specifically called out the United States on this $12 billion weapons package for Taiwan. How significant is this for the president then, just mere days later, to, I assume, have his officials conveniently communicate that because of all the interceptor and other stockpile drawdowns related to the wars in the Middle East, this shipment, which was green light go as of last week, is now suddenly indefinitely postponed?
1: Yeah, that's clearly not the reason, Rudyard, why it's postponed. It's a direct consequence of that opening session in Beijing, where that was out of the gate what Xi Jinping talked about and laid down a red line. And there's no question that is going to be read everywhere as a weakening of U.S. commitment. Let's distinguish again. What's the United States done in the past? What are its obligations? It's really been clear, Taiwan is part of China. That is longstanding U.S. policy. But right after that, in the next breath, comes the sense, yeah, but they are opposed to the use of force to reunify Taiwan with China. It's got to come through some sort of consent of the Taiwanese people, diplomatic process, but no use of force. And then there's the Taiwan Relations Act, in which the United States undertakes to supply military equipment to Taiwan to underline its commitment, why it matters that there should be no use of force. If Taiwan doesn't have the means to defend itself, it's really tough to prevent China from using force. So this is not a small decision. The fact that it comes on the heels of that summit, people are going to see this as a weakening of the U.S. resolve, frankly, to stand up for Taiwan should China make a move. And it's not only going to matter to Taiwan. It's going to matter to Japan and South Korea and others in East Asia. It's going to matter to people in Europe. It is, again, you know, who's most important to Donald Trump at any given time? Right now, it looks like there are two countries in the world that are really critical to him, China and Russia.
0: Yeah. Final question. We now, in a sense, have, in a matter of a few weeks, seemingly undone a decade or more of American policy, maybe a decade and a half, the so-called pivot to the Pacific, away from the Middle East, to either contain, previous administrations have used that language, or control, in the case of the Trump administration, the rise of China and its ability to build, in a sense, a geographic kind of hegemonic order in Southeast Asia, in the Pacific Sea, threatening, as you've mentioned, Philippines, South Korea, Japan, pulling them into its orbit. It's amazing, Janice, to me that this has all happened and there's really been not a lot of debate just about how significant a change in U.S. foreign policy this in fact is, and the extent to which the president either intentionally or instinctually is reordering American foreign policy clearly around his spheres of influence doctrine. That, Putin has Eastern Europe, he has North and South Central America, and presumably now Xi has a freer, wider hand in Southeast Asia. Where's the debate? Where's the discussion? Where's the realization, Janice, of just how big these tectonic shifts are, again, either intentional or convenient for the president in the context of whatever set of calculations he's making about his own short-term political interests or personal financial gain. I'm just somewhat struck at the lack of recognition of how significant the undoing is of those last 15 years of supposedly pivoting to the Pacific, and then the potential consequences of this to just have American foreign policy, military security, technology transfer, all these, you know, major planks that have been articulated by multiple administrations prior to the president's trip to China just last week, effectively torn off the floor and thrown out the front door.
1: You're right. Where we normally expect the debate to be, right? We would expect it, first of all, to be in Congress. So the fact that the only debate we've had, and there has been, but it's been very low key, and you really have to look for it, and there's interesting reasons why you have to look for it, has been about, the war in the Middle East has really been a problem for the stockpiles of U.S. weapons. And there has been a discussion of that. They've been drawn down, you know, Patriot missiles, stockpile Patriot missiles, THAAD missiles, they're just not there. And there has been discussion. If they were needed in the Pacific, the stockpiles are too small. So where's that debate happening? Well, you're not going to get it in the Democratic Party now, because the leaders of the Democratic Party are not those concerned, generally speaking, with stockpiles, right? That's not in their sweet spot. That's not what AOC or others will talk about, frankly. It's just not on their agenda right now. So where are you going to get it? You're not getting it from the MAGA element in the Republican Party. I don't even have to explain why that's not happening. So you get maybe a handful of senators and congresspeople who are putting that on the agenda. Well, where else would we expect it? In the press, whenever there's a failure to debate, that the informed press takes over. But boy, it's a pretty partisan, politicized press. And then you go to social media, and I don't have to say anything about the toxic environment on social media. So you're actually raising a bigger point here. Where do we get informed debate now in democracies that are as polarized as the United States is?
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18: Now this update from the Canadian press. Conservative leader Pierre Poilievre is calling for a parliamentary debate on the economy, stepping up his attacks against liberal policies. It comes as some experts say Canada is now in a technical recession after reporting the economy contracted slightly for the second quarter in a row at the start of the year. Several major economic developments are expected in the week ahead. Attention remains focused on trade talks with Canada, the U.S., and Mexico, all 1 month away from a deadline on the future of their continental trade agreement. Several health organizations are calling on Ottawa to bring down nicotine use among Canadians over the next two decades. Statistics Canada reports 15% of students in grades 7 through 12 say they used a vaping product in the previous month during the 2023-24 school year, and that figure rises to 27% among grade 12 students. From the Canadian Press, I'm John Kennedy.
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0: Roger Griffiths here, chair of the Monk Debates. Welcome to our post-main stage debrief with Ricky Gerwitz, the managing director of the Monk Debates, who is responsible for putting together our big main stage doohosh. What do we call these things, Ricky? It was a big debate, a couple thousand people downtown Toronto. Let's just begin by reminding our audience, what was the debate motion and who was on the stage?
5: So the debate resolution was, be it resolved, don't go hunting monsters, as you can see here. And it was all about John Quincy Adams' famous quote that he gave when he was Secretary of State in 1821, I believe. And it was a warning to his fellow Americans that America does not go abroad for, you know, foreign expeditions to find conflicts with those it disagrees with. It stays at home. And I think a lot of people today feel that, well, rightfully so, that America has not heeded those warnings in the past three decades. And the consequence of not listening to that warning has been disastrous.
0: Yeah.
5: And so to argue that resolution, we had two kind of foreign policy giants on one side. We had Victoria Nuland, who's had 35 years in State Department and as a career diplomat. She actually probably had the most foreign policy experience out of everyone on stage.
0: And she hasn't done a lot of public debates like this.
5: No, she hasn't. Yeah. Well, she only left government about a year ago, so it was kind of nice to get that.
0: This is her first big kind of public event to talk about American foreign policy.
5: Yes. And it was also nice to hear, because she's been on the receiving end of a lot of criticism with regards to Ukraine and Russia. Yeah. She was quite instrumental in how America kind of led on that file back in when Biden was president. And so she's taken a lot of criticism from the likes of John Mearsheimer and Stephen Walt. Mm-hmm. So it was nice for her to set the record straight as she sees it, which she hasn't been able to do. So we paired her with former Secretary of State and CIA Director Mike Pompeo. And on the other side, we had the returning duo of John Mearsheimer and Stephen Walt, who are, since we had them in 2022, we had them for our debate on Ukraine and Russia, and they were fabulous. They've only gained more notoriety and attention in the ensuing 4 years, probably because Americans' foreign policy, the American sentiment about how their foreign policy should be exercised has changed so much in those 4 years.
0: Yeah. And this Iran war obviously making this debate all the more relevant, and a big reason why we chose the resolution. So just to remind viewers and listeners that if you are a Monk member, you can access a live stream of the debate depending on your donor level. And if you're listening to us and you want to dig into this media debate, there is a live stream pass that people can access the debate on demand and access future debates live as we broadcast them from our locations here in Toronto. Ricky, the purpose of these, you know, debrief episodes is to kind of lift the rope, so to speak, for our audience to understand a little bit about how we go about building these debates and what goes into them. So talk to us a little bit about putting this particular debate together. Rave reviews after the fact in terms of this, you know, the substance on the stage, the extent to which they really engaged with each other. What were you trying to do when you selected these pairs? What were you kind of looking for when it comes to, you know, a debater that you want to have on our stage and that we're going to go to the time and the expense and the effort, you know, to put on that main stage in front of, in this case, you know, almost 2,500 people in downtown Toronto?
5: Yeah, so one thing, you know, I just want to correct you a little bit in that it is not a solo effort. Richard, you are very instrumental in choosing these debaters, and it's certainly a group effort, and that's something that we're very proud of.
0: But you have the ultimate responsibility to get them to sign the contract, so I'm glad I don't have that job.
5: That's not fun. So we always try to find people who will complement each other on stage, and so when it comes to kind of how we decided to go about the con side, we felt that Secretary Pompeo had a lot of experience with Iran. And we knew that that was going to be something that was going to come up a lot. We knew that obviously that was top of mind. And Victoria has a lot of experience on Ukraine, which we also knew would come up a lot. Yeah. So that was like a
0: geographic.
5: Right. And what was really interesting is actually as we were casting this debate, we noticed that moderate Republicans and moderate Democrats, of which were Newland and Pompeo, actually agreed more than those within their parties.
0: Right.
5: So by that we mean Pompeo and Newland see the world in a more similar way, and America's role in a more similar way than Pompeo would see with someone who was more extreme in his party, and the same with Newland. And so that's really telling. That's like, you know, that's really interesting part of how everything has evolved in America right now. And then when it comes to John Mearsheimer and Stephen Walt,
0: we struggled. I mean, let's talk to the audience because we like to kind of let them into the conversation here. Is you really struggled with that side of the debate for a couple reasons. One, that the non-interventionists, especially in the orbit of Donald Trump, have become, in our view, radicalized to the extent to which there are certain voices, and we can think of them, you know, out there on the fringes of the right wing media sphere that, you know, we don't want to have on our stage because we don't think they're particularly credible. And in some cases, they have pretty noxious views when it comes to issues of particularly issues around race and frankly, in some cases with some people, you know, statements that are openly anti-Semitic. So it was interesting that was really a struggle to find a credible voice that had, you know, some institutional heft behind them and hadn't kind of, at least from our perspective, the type of civil and substantive conversations we want to organize, the debates would kind of kick themselves out of our orbit because they were just so radical in their views on American foreign policy, on kind of American isolationism. That group has now coalesced around the likes of the Candace Owens, the Nick Fuentes, the Tucker Carlsons in many cases. And for us, just to level with our audience, like that's just a bridge too far. We're not going to platform those types of people because indirectly that means endorsing a lot of other views, which are just, in our view, kind of noxious.
5: Right, exactly. So we thought it would be interesting to have someone from the MAGA wing of the party to argue the America First isolationist view, which wasn't completely articulated by the John Mearsheimer and Stephen Walt position. But like you said, it was just, it's really interesting. And again, this is just an observation of where we are politically, that the preeminent thought that's kind of taking over on both the extreme right and the extreme left come with it such a odious kind of worldview that you don't feel comfortable platforming it. But the other thing is that also is really interesting is the John Mearsheimer and Stephen Walt view of America's role in the world is actually the one, even though it's not, it doesn't have the governmental experience and credibility that the side of Pompeo and Nuland has, it's actually the ascending view. If you look at young people today, they are relate more to the John Mearsheimer and Stephen Walt view of restraint and America's, you know, role vis-a-vis Iran, China, Russia, and their lack of desire to go abroad to fight these wars.
0: Yeah, understandably. And look, we platform that argument in this debate, and we think that's a valid one. It's when that argument veers into, you know, claims of like either racial superiority on the part of white Americans, which it does among some elements of MAGA, or it veers into not simply a criticism of Israel, which is legitimate, but you know, open musings about, you know, Jewish conspiracies that are, you know, controlling the world or controlling the United States. Those are views that, you know, we're going to draw a red line. And yeah, some people listening may say, you know, is that the Monk Debates promoting free speech? Well, we think there's it's a balance between free and open debate and civility and substance. And we're always trying to thread that. You know, I think we did that successfully.
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0: Ricky, we have a clip, I believe, of what you selected, of what you thought was like one of the most kind of interesting moments of the debate. And I thought we could play that and then kind of you could explain why you thought this kind of catalyzed precisely why we do these debates and, in a sense, express what we hope this debate would reveal to our audiences. So let's listen to that clip now.
12: This is what human decency demands. You don't let a radical regime close off the global economy by firing Shahed missiles into nations that did nothing. Right, they're firing into civilians in the United Arab Emirates even just this week. That's just not something that the world can accept. And so this monster is worthy of the hunt.
13: You do know, Mike, that we started the war.
12: No, absolutely not. Absolutely not. Oh, no. No, no, no.
13: They weren't firing those missiles until Israel and the United States attacked Iran. You do understand.
12: Welcome to 1979 when the revolutionary regime began to kill Europeans.
13: You do know that we overthrew the democratically elected government in 1954.
12: Just for the record,
13: you don't think Iran has, you think Iran's forgotten about that?
12: No, I suspect they've
13: you
12: not.
13: You don't think Iran remembers that we supported Saddam Hussein in the Iran-Iraq war?
12: I know this.
13: Other countries have history.
12: Do you think Iran is a monster?
13: No.
12: Okay.
14: I don't think they're.
13: I'm glad I don't live there. I think many countries do many bad things, including my own. And I wouldn't call the United States a monster.
0: But Stephen,
14: do also remember that we wouldn't have had October 7th if we hadn't had Iranian support for Hamas.
13: I agree. We wouldn't have had October 7th if we'd gotten peace in the Middle East, and that's a much longer story.
14: It is, and every single U.S. president has tried and will continue to.
13: Not very hard.
15: But it is very important to emphasize there's no evidence that Iran even knew about October 7th, much less
14: Oh, my goodness. Oh, my goodness. Right? I'm sure it is lovely
15: There's no evidence in the public record of that.
14: Oh, my goodness.
0: That was just one of many kind of feisty exchanges. I'll just say, as a debate moderator, there's nothing I like more when I get to stand back and watch the debaters go at each other. So why did you choose that clip as being kind of an exemplar of the type of debate that you hope that we would have had with this contest?
5: I thought it so eloquently displayed their different views of the world. I mean, the fact that Stephen Walt does not think Iran is a monster is very telling. Now, the equivalence he made to the U.S. is very telling. The fact that he said, well, I think America has done bad things, but they're not a monster. Mm-hmm. Well, a lot of people would take issue with that because they would see what America has done pales in comparison to what Iran has done. Mm-hmm. Now, it would have been interesting to ask him, does he think Israel's a monster? And we didn't get around to that, but that also would have been very telling.
0: Israel genocide featured prominently in the debate with Mearsheimer and Walt being, you know, explicit that they felt that Israel had committed genocide in Gaza.
5: Yes, that did come up, as we knew it would. But the nice thing was it didn't because I think we all have a little bit of fatigue, and it didn't monopolize the debate, which was nice. So the other thing that was also noticeable in that clip and is the fact that one side of the debate has foreign policy has lived foreign policy, and the other side observes it. And you could tell that very, you could tell that throughout the debate, but specifically in that clip when he said, well, I've seen no evidence that Iran, you know, supported the proxies or Hamas that, that invaded Israel. Well, Victoria Nuland and Mike Pompeo know that that's true.
0: Right. They've seen the intelligence. They're privy as, you know, senior members, in Mike Pompeo's case, head of the CIA.
5: Right. So it's kind of sometimes easy to be critical of things and quite another to have to lead on them.
0: Yeah, assume the responsibility for it. Let's just finally talk about the audience. I found it was one of our more raucous debates. I was surprised at the extent to which the audience was loud and engaged, which is great, but also really divided in the hall on all the big issues that were discussed. What do you make of that? I feel like our audience has really changed in interesting ways over the last 5 years. You know, before COVID, I think we were maybe a slightly more buttoned down debate series with a lot of people from Toronto's financial district, and it was a kind of an evening of kind of learning and reflection. And now the last few debates we've had, Ricky, well, the last one had some protesters, but it's something's happened or something is happening out there. People are coming into the public square with way more energy. I don't think it's a bad thing necessarily. And I think we were able to have a civil and substantive debate, but it's just, I've noticed this trend of a lot more disagreement and people feeling, I guess, in public that they have license to express that.
5: Yes. It's like Twitter come to life. I mean, obviously less to a lesser degree, but I think people feel more passionately about politics and social issues now than they did 10 years ago. They're more engaged now. I don't know if this is probably a result of many things, including social media. Is it a good thing? I don't. Yes, but also it worries me a little bit. Like it worries me that politics has become an entertainment in a way that it wasn't 30 years ago. Like I feel like people look to politicians as their source of the day's, you know, the day's headlines that they can go and kind of pick apart.
0: Well, Trump's the master of that, right?
5: Right. And sometimes you just want politics to be boring.
0: Yeah. Be nice, wouldn't it? Let's just play a quick clip of some fun that I had ejecting one person who after, you know, we waited, Ricky. I gave him a couple times to express himself in a way that was disrupting the audience was shushing this person. So I was kind of hoping that it would all sort itself out. But at a certain point, I hit my breaking point. And here's what's happened on the main stage.
15: I just want to say on your point about...
3: Oh, just sorry. Hold on a second. The Monk debates is about civility and substance. And if you're yelling in the hall, sir, you're out of here. Okay. So I'm instructing the security in the hall that if that gentleman decides to try to interrupt this debate, eject him. He's gone. Sorry. John, go ahead.
0: Again, Ricky, you know, I'm going to do that each and every time at these debates. If someone doesn't kind of settle down, and again, it's okay to... There's booing in our hall. There's cheering. There's whistling. There is the occasional yell, but in something like that where someone obviously has either lost control of themselves or they're actively trying to disrupt our proceedings, I feel very comfortable that our role is the debate itself, and we have to protect that. And I'll say on the record, like, we're just not going to tolerate that kind of behavior.
5: Yeah, we have a responsibility to our audience members who bought tickets to see a debate, not to this one person who feels that it's in their right to heckle and derail it. And furthermore, if you want to engage, which we are always happy when audience members engage with our material, you're free to vote on the resolution. Yeah. That's what you have that is kind of makes our debates different.
0: The Monk Debates are a project of the Aurea and Peter and Melanie Monk Charitable Foundations. Rudyard Griffiths and Ricky Gerwitz are the producers. 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And if you like us, feel free to give us a 5-star rating. Thank you again for listening.
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0: The Crave series added to 13 wins from Saturday's scripted TV gala, but Story was ineligible to claim any awards because he's American, and the show wasn't eligible for the Emmys due to being fully Canadian produced. Conservative leader Pierre Poilievre is calling for an emergency parliamentary debate on the economy after Statistics Canada reported two straight quarters of slight contraction. He says the Liberal government has shown poor economic performance and Canada is the only recession among the G7. Finance Minister François-Philippe Champagne says the economy is stable and on Friday pointed to planned investments in housing and infrastructure. A government spokesperson cited global pressures, including tariffs and geopolitical instability, as key factors affecting growth. Poilievre, however, argued that other G7 countries are facing those exact conditions without a recession. David Black teaches political theory at Royal Roads University in Greater Victoria and says Carolyn Findlay won the leadership of the Conservative Party of BC because she was an authentic champion of populism mixed with social and cultural conservatism. Black says Caroline Elliott performed populism but did not have the same credentials as the former MP and federal minister for revenue.
1: Carolyn Findlay is by far the most populist of the five leadership candidates. This party is going to, message and ultimately campaign as a populist one.
0: Findlay says her version for BC is one of fundamental change, and Black says language like that means the Conservative Party of BC will become far more ideological than previous parties like the former BC Liberals or the short-lived BC United ever were. Several organizations are urging the federal government to bring down nicotine use among Canadians over the next two decades.
2: Executive Director of Action on Smoking and Health, Les Hagen, says nicotine use has grown exponentially among Canadians aged 25 and under, which he says is a huge concern. His organization and others are seeking to bring nicotine use down to less than 5% of the population by 2045. Hagen is demanding stricter measures against vaping products, such as flavor restrictions, more health warnings on packaging, and a ban on online sales. Don Mitchell, The Canadian Press.
0: This is The Canadian Press. In sports, the Saskatoon Mamba defeated the visiting Scarborough Shooting Stars 90-88 in Canadian Elite Basketball League play today. Frank Mitchell led the Stars with 21 points and 10 rebounds as the visitors lost their first game in five outings. The Mamba improved to 2-4. Matthew Cleveland had 23 points and 7 rebounds, while Justin Harmon had 22 points and 7 assists, and the Ottawa Blackjacks defeated the Montreal Alliance 90-79 in Canadian Elite Basketball League action. Javon Freeman-Liberty had 25 points for the Alliance, while Quincy Gurrier chipped in with 17. Ben Rice had 2 extra base hits and 4 RBIs in a 13-run third inning. That was the biggest for the New York Yankees in 21 years, carrying them to a 13-8 victory over the host Athletics today. The Yankees got the first 12 batters on in the inning against ace pitcher Jacob Lopez and Michael Kelly, marking the first time they pulled that off in nearly 77 years. From the Canadian Press, I'm John Kennedy.
3: 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On demand? Absolutely.
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5: Welcome to the CEO Series. I'm Carl Moore from McGill University. Each week, the CEO Series takes you inside the minds and lives of some of Canada and indeed the world's top leaders to discuss strategy, leadership, and today's pressing issues. And some of the world's top leaders have spent time with us, like Justin Trudeau, Muhammad Yunus, Nobel Peace Prize winner, and Dr. Joanne Liu, former International President of Doctors Without Borders. This show gives you a thin, well, perhaps not so thin slice of the kind of thoughtful leaders leading some of today's more interesting organizations. Today, I'm delighted to be speaking with Eliza Reid, the former First Lady of Iceland and best-selling writer and co-founder of the Iceland Writers Retreat. Eliza, thank you for joining us today. Tell us about your early years. Where did you grow up and what did your family do when you were a kid?
6: I grew up just outside of Ottawa, near the village of Ashton, which is now part of the Greater Ottawa, on what you sort of call a hobby farm, and have two younger brothers, and I guess had quite a normal sort of upbringing. Lots of fun, lots of storytelling, and fresh lamb from the farm to eat.
5: So were your families farmers or more just, part-time farmers?
6: What I call sort of hobby farmers. So they had sheep and chickens and ducks and dogs and cats. But my dad is a teacher in Ottawa, and my mom, stayed at home.

0: woman, looked after kids and looked after us.
1: So what did you study at university and where at?
0: I have a degree in international relations from the University of Toronto, and I have a master's degree in modern history from Oxford University.
1: The U of T degree sounds like, as First Lady, it might have been actually relevant.
0: Yeah, who knew? I think I wanted to study at first history and political science. And you know how life gives you these little curves that you don't expect. And I knew someone who had started IR. At the time, U of T was one of only two universities in Canada that offered undergraduate degrees in international relations. And a friend of mine from high school had started and switched to another degree and wanted to sell all his used textbooks from first year. And so he actually convinced me that I should definitely go into IR rather than just history and poli-sci, which basically meant adding economics. And so I kind of did it for that, to get the textbooks a little bit cheaper. But I really enjoyed that degree. And I think, you know, many people go into diplomacy with a degree in international relations. And certainly it was something I looked up. But having grown up in Ottawa, I thought, well, if I apply to work for Global Affairs Canada or DFATE, it was called then, you know, I'd probably have to live in Ottawa for a few years. And I didn't want to do that either. I wanted to see the world, you know. And then, of course, my life changed and I never found myself back there. But you're right that it became relevant as my life progressed.
1: What did you study at Oxford?
0: Modern history. So kind of the history of international relations, in a sense. I just kind of narrowed in a little bit more on what I'd done rather than have the economics and the political theory as well as the background. And again, I didn't want to go into academia. I didn't want to do a PhD, but I wanted to see the world a bit and continue my studies, and doing a one-year master's degree kind of allowed me to do that and kind of procrastinate about choosing, you know, how I wanted to go into my professional life.
1: Did you get a British accent at all?
0: No, I never got a British. Well, gosh, I lived there for 5 years ultimately, and I don't think I had an accent, but I started saying things like boot instead of trunk and trousers instead of pants and things. Just, you got to blend in a little bit.
1: No, we lived there 5 years as well, and so when I give feedback to my students decades later, I still say British expressions, which they pointed out to me yesterday. So it stays with you. So how did you ever end up in Iceland?
0: Indeed. Well, I met my husband, who's from Iceland, at Oxford. So that's the nutshell story. He is a historian. He has a doctorate degree in history and has worked, with the exception of when he served as president, he's worked in that field ever since. And we had our first date because I kind of contrived to win a date. There was a raffle, and people would, he had to draw a name from a cup instead of a hat to take on a date. And I kind of stuffed the cup with my name so that he would have to take me out. And it was giving fate a little bit of a push. And who knew the long-term repercussions that one moment of spontaneity would have.
1: But it was because it was him.
0: Yes.
1: And you did that.
0: It was because it was him.
1: A little bit of love at first sight, maybe. A little bit.
0: Intrigue, at least. Yeah.
1: So... How long did you, when did you eventually move to Iceland?
0: So we did that just over 20 years ago in 2003. Time flies. So
1: how hard was it to learn Icelandic?
0: I often get asked this question, you know, and also in the past tense, is sort of, if I woke up one day and like, I can tick that box now, I'm finished learning the language. And of course, it's always a work in progress. I was in French immersion in school in Ottawa. So I speak French, but I don't remember learning it. So Icelandic's really the only language that I've had to learn as an adult, which is inevitably harder. I think as far as European languages go, it's quite difficult. The grammar's complex. And perhaps one of the challenges is the fact that in general, Icelanders speak excellent English. So you can easily live here. You can certainly visit and function here without knowing a single word of Icelandic. But that also kind of takes the pressure off really practicing a lot. So because I wanted to learn it, I just tried taking lessons right away and tried speaking it as much as I could, even though I've made many, many, many mistakes.
1: I've been 16 times, so I teach at Reykjavik University, and like everybody speaks perfect English.
0: Yeah, yeah.
1: And it's very nice that way, very easy. How do you go from being a professor to a president? Like, it just seems like puts a lot of pressure on me because I've never even remotely thought of this.
0: Well, you know, it only took 7 weeks, so you never know what would happen. He had no ambitions to do that, but as an expert in the history of the presidency in Iceland and in Iceland's political history, And I guess you could say in a nutshell that the stars really aligned. When the Panama Papers scandal broke in April 2016, that affected Iceland's prime minister at the time, and who ultimately had to resign. And you can imagine this was a big crisis in Iceland. And my husband was the pundit who was called on television to analyze the crisis in an ongoing way. And we had a scheduled presidential election for 2 months later in June. And people just liked how he was analyzing this very unusual situation in an intelligent and impartial and sometimes funny way. And they literally started calling our house and suggesting that, yeah, saying they had seen him on television and asking if he would consider running for president. And so the stars really aligned, but it happened within a matter, literally a matter of days, to not thinking about it, to actually considering it. And then he announced he would run a month later at the beginning of May, and the election was the next month in June. So it happened very, very, very quickly.
1: Reykjavik is a small place. When I go to dinner, I run into former students. It must be even smaller for you that live there 20 years and have kids. And in fact, my TA said she, one of her kids played with your kids. Like, it just, it's a small world.
0: Totally. Definitely.
1: And so that made, like, people know who you are and mm-hmm. who your husband are, without a doubt.
0: Yeah.
1: But it's not that big a deal in a sense in Icelandic context.
0: Yeah. I mean, it's a very, you know, it's a smaller pond, so there's more big fish in the small pond, I guess. And it's also, I like to think, a little bit like Canada. It's quite an egalitarian society. There's a you know, relatively large number of people who are well known for whatever reason, and you tend to be left alone as well. People know, you know, if you're walking around the grocery store, you're not on duty as whatever public face that you are, and you generally get left alone to live your life, which is very nice.
1: I want to get to your books in a couple minutes, but what does a first lady do in Iceland? And it's not just ceremonial, but did you have a role to advise your husband and kind of give him some wisdom and say, here's what I heard in a conversation with people? Was that kind of part of the role, or am I overstating it?
0: So, well, you know, again, there's no official role for the spouse of the president in Iceland. And I think that is actually the case most places in the world. Nevertheless, there are kind of expectations that you would accompany the spouse on state visits, that you would act as a co-host when there's important guests or attend important events together. And I thought it was such a wonderful and an unexpected opportunity and a privilege to serve in that role that I was particularly active. And ultimately, and we can talk about this a little more if you wanted, tried to use the role to really confound expectations, because I didn't want to build up stereotypes that we have about female spouses of male heads of state. When it comes to the advice or wisdom, I wouldn't say that that's part of the job description. No, but that, I think, comes down to any couple, right? Any couple in a relationship. I certainly have always discussed professional issues with my husband, and many couples probably do. So in that sense, it would have been similar, but maybe in that you're kind of working together as well. So you also have to have good lines about when you're not going to talk about work.
1: Okay. Oh, so you need to just step away on occasion.
0: Yeah. You know, 'cause you're busy and you sort of, you know, sometimes you just want to say, like, let's not talk about tomorrow's meeting when we're trying to relax in front of the TV one night.
1: Do you watch Icelandic TV or more Netflix and things like that?
0: I confess that neither of us watches very much TV at all, but the news watch, I would say, and then it's just on demand something if we need it. Most of my television I watch if I'm flying on an airplane.
1: You met some, rock stars, but, like, you know, big name politicians. Do any stand out as you go, I was particularly impressed by that person in the time you were first lady?
0: That's a good question. I would say, you know, I was impressed by a lot of people, and I think, just, you know, people are people. We have strengths and weaknesses. I have been, you know, I found it much easier to talk to, say, European royals than some people might think it was. Two women who stand out as very kind of strong and impressive women who I've met. One is the mayor of Gdansk in Poland, which is a municipality in Poland, took office. She was the vice mayor, and the mayor was assassinated. So she took office under difficult circumstances and did a good job. The other example I can think of off the top of my head is Svetlana Tikhanovskaya, who is the democratically elected leader of Belarus, but had to flee in 2020. Her husband ran for president of Belarus against Lukashenko, the dictator there, was imprisoned, is still in prison. And she put her name on the ballot after that and is sort of widely acknowledged as the real victor in that election. But of course, had to flee the country and is kind of pursuing justice and democracy for Belarus. So incredibly admirable woman. I suppose personally, I was invited to the White House in 2022 to have a meeting with my counterpart there at the time, Jill Biden, and was also invited to attend a Women's Equality Month with the president. And that was also special and an interesting event.
1: This is the CEO Series, and I'm Carl Moore from McGill University. I'm sitting down today with Eliza Reid, who's the former First Lady of Iceland and a best-selling author. When we come back, we'll talk about being an author and just the process of writing.
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1: Today, I'm delighted to be speaking with Eliza Reid, the former First Lady of Iceland, a best-selling writer and co-founder of the Iceland Writers Retreat. Are you more of an introvert or extrovert?
0: I'm an extrovert, very much so, yeah.
1: That would seem to help in the kind of role that you've had in the public face like that.
0: I do, you know, my husband, conversely, is an introvert, which I think makes us a good couple. To me, the extrovert, it doesn't really have to do with liking things or not, but where you get your energy. So I get more energy speaking to people, interacting with people. I enjoy connecting people and introducing people and kind of maintaining and finding the ties that connects us. And so in that sense, yes, you know, I found that all, I don't mind small talk or mingling or some of those things that I think a lot of people find difficult.
1: Did it help that you were Canadian? Like people, you don't have an Icelandic accent, mm-hmm. and people must have known you're Canadian. Did that matter, and did people comment on it, visitors from overseas and all? Did it matter? This is a very Canadian question.
0: Yeah, I know. Yeah, it's funny, actually, because I was asked this a lot when my husband was first elected, because I did a lot of media interviews in Canada. And I was often asked, what do Icelanders think of Canada? And then how does being Canadian help you be First Lady? And I, you know, it had just happened. And I kind of made up an answer saying, I don't know, Canadians are friendly and it's good to be friendly. And then the next thing I know, the article appears and it said something like, Eliza Reid, who says her Canadian background has helped as she serves as First Lady, said such and such. And I remember that was a lesson for me in doing media interviews, thinking like, well, they were asked specifically how this has helped rather than whether or not it did. I suppose the fact that English is my first language is helpful, because that's obviously a lingua franca that is used very often. And so I don't find myself, you know, grasping for words or dialogue or interacting in another language. Obviously, all my interactions in Iceland are in Icelandic. So the opposite is true when I was doing events here in the country. Otherwise, it's hard to know. I mean, it's just how I grew up. Maybe it helps. I think being someone who is a foreign origin in another country has helped to give me a sort of sense of understanding and a different perspective on different cultures, I think, which is certainly a good thing as well in this context.
1: So your kids, they're Icelandic without a doubt, but they're also a bit Canadian. Like, yeah. Their English must be, their mother tongue literally is English.
0: Yeah, they're bilingual, I would say, and they're dual citizens. So they can kind of choose how they wish to label themselves, I guess.
1: Okay. So you're an extrovert. I am too. And Gabby and I have a book coming out about introverts, ambiverts, and extroverts. So it's kind of ironic. But a writer is not a writer by yourself and in your own head for hours a day?
0: Yeah, I mean, you know, and a lot of people ask this with writers. I guess in my sense, the craft of writing itself is a very solitary pursuit. I consider myself a writer and a bunch of other things, you know, public speaker and activist, and I run a conference. And so I don't spend all my day writing by any stretch. And probably the sitting at my desk alone, coming up with ideas and putting words on a screen, I find the hardest of it all. I've been traveling most of this month introducing my new novel. And for me, doing interviews about the book, meeting people about the book, talking about it, promoting it is easier than actually writing it. Whereas that's probably the opposite for a lot of people who are writing the book. So maybe that's the extrovert's curse. But I just procrastinate a lot when I'm writing. You know, I just sit down, make myself sit down, and then I go and play a Sudoku, or then I go and put the laundry on or something else so that I have to move around a little bit.
1: My colleague Henry Mintzberg, who's 85, has written 22 books, or I think he's on his 23rd. But he, every morning, practically, he spends 4 hours, and I don't phone him, I don't bug him.
0: Yeah.
1: Because just leave him alone.
0: Yeah.
1: But again, that he's much more of an introvert. So it's kind of how you respond to the world as well. Why are women such big leaders in Iceland? It's not it's unusual in the world, not unique, but it is unusual.
0: Mm. I think you're right in the sense that right now we have leaders across a number of sectors, right? The police, the national church, various national government, municipal government, all the universities at the moment. Less so in business. I mean, you're right about the bank, but by and large, in terms of women in senior roles within organizations, were actually quite low on a global scale. And I think, again, it's just a matter of economies of scale, in a sense. You know, it's hard to be the first. It's arguably almost harder to be the second, as soon as you have a few. But then once you get a kind of critical mass, it's somehow seen as more normal and more acceptable, and therefore more and more common. And it self-perpetuates, right? Because more women choose to go into those professions because they see other people in those roles. And again, it's important to note that this is kind of the first time these things have happened. We have a female mayor of Reykjavik right now. We've had maybe two or three female mayors before, and you know, how many dozens of men before. So if we look in a historical context, it's right now it's leaning very heavily towards women, but not in a total numbers context.
1: No, we have 10 of our 12 deans at McGill are women. Mm-hmm. But when we look at business, it's a different story, as you point out. Mm-hmm. Like when we look at the banks and the big corporations. So in some contexts, women are much more taking their place. But in other contexts, we don't see it the same degree. And business seems to be it. I mean, this is a silly question, Wei, but to some degree, do you see women leading a bit different than men at times, at least some women?
0: Yeah, I mean, again, it's very hard to generalize for a whole gender, of course. One of the things that we've seen analyzed, though, is perhaps a more consensus-based, less transactional, zero-sum approach to leadership and negotiations. And the reason I say that is if we look at things like, say, global peace negotiations, right? When women are at the table for peace negotiations, they're more effective and longer lasting. But that also could be because the more diverse groups are in general that are making big decisions, the more effective those decisions are for everyone. So, I think the more perspectives that you have in leadership and at the table, sometimes at the very outset, it can be maybe a little bit more difficult to say come to decisions, but from a sustainability kind of long-term perspective, it's always really important. And I think moving away from a very transactional zero-sum approach can ultimately be very effective. And that's not to say that all women are consensus builders and all men are not that way. I know obviously people of all sides, but I think that consensus is absolutely important.
1: This is the CEO Series, and I'm Carl Moore from McGill University. Today I'm sitting down with Eliza Reid, who's a former First Lady of Iceland and a best-selling author. When we come back, we'll talk about gender equality and some of the work she's done about women's rights in Iceland, indeed, helping around the world.
16: Now this update from the Canadian Press. Heated rivalry dominated this year's Canadian Screen Awards, winning a record-setting 16 trophies, including Audience Choice, Best Drama Series, and Best Lead Performance for Hudson Williams. The BC-born actor plays Shane Hollander in the show, a reserved hockey player with a romance with a rival. Conservative leader Pierre Poilievre is calling for an emergency parliamentary debate on the economy after Statistics Canada reported two straight quarters of slight contraction. Finance Minister François-Philippe Champagne says the economy is stable and pointed to planned investments in housing and infrastructure, but Poilievre says the Liberal government has shown poor economic performance. A political theory teacher at Royal Rose University in Greater Victoria says Carolyn Finlay won the leadership of the Conservative Party of BC because she's an authentic champion of populism. David Black says Caroline Elliott performed populism but didn't have the same credentials as the former MP and federal minister for revenue who now leads the Conservative Party of BC. From the Canadian Press, I'm John Kennedy.
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1: Today, I'm delighted to be speaking with Eliza Reid, the former First Lady of Iceland, a best-selling writer and co-founder of the Iceland Writers Retreat. I was talking to a colleague yesterday who's working on a book about women's leadership and saying that women tend to get interrupted more than men do, and it's a matter that men tend to do it. She said, Carl, as a senior man, you should interrupt them, you know, and say, hey, Susan, tell us a bit more. And kind of help do that. So it's in a, so Gabby here is a law student, about 23, 24, so I'm waving my hands. What advice, this is unfair to ask you on the spot, but what are the three things she should keep in mind as a young woman in today's world? What advice might you have for her?
0: Gosh, well, I think any advice that I'd have for her would be similar, really, for any young people. And that point about using your voice, you know, I've experienced that myself as well, is that both women, you know, again, broad brushstrokes here. Women tend to be socialized not to take up space, right? We're kind of taught always that we're physically too big for everything. And we're taught that we are too loud, too bossy, too ambitious, you know, not taking up space. And then when we do come up and speak, as you said, we're not always heard. And we don't have the same latitude for mistakes, which everybody is going to make either, right? So when you come up and then you make a mistake, people say, well, this is exactly why we shouldn't have let people do this in the first place. So I think for women, it's exactly as you said, it's a matter of standing up for each other. It's something that I try to always do in meetings as well, as make sure that if I'm running a meeting, make sure that everybody's had a chance to speak and reinforce and repeat, especially the ideas of women that have come up. And again, I think that coming from men and to use these kind of politically correct terms of allyship and people who fall into the more privileged categories, it's always helpful, of course, for them to, again, say, well, you know, Abby had a great idea here, and let's hear her. Let's hear some of that again. I think a lot of some of these challenges aren't deliberate attempts on people's part to silence women. It's just ways that we've been socialized, and it's unconscious bias. And so some of the first step always in improving ourselves is kind of acknowledging that we all have unconscious biases, so that that way we can work to improve on them. I hope in many places we are moving away from really overt bias, and we just have to acknowledge some of these things and actions that we may be taking. So I don't know how many of those things are actually advice there, but I think it's really important to use your voice. And I always say to speak up when we can, because I think, and maybe this has to do with age as well, if we are concerned about something, or we don't understand something, or we have a certain idea, sometimes we don't speak up because we think, I must be the only one that's feeling this way. And then as soon as we do, we discover that actually a lot of people had the same idea, but were afraid to speak up. And there's always kind of a safety and security in numbers. And that's why it's important to speak up. And then when we hear others do it, to reiterate their points as well, to make them feel that was worthwhile.
1: You've been in Iceland for 20 years. There's some climate deniers in Canada. I was up in the Northwest Territories, and there's none up there because they just see it. In Iceland, is there real evidence of climate change, because you're in an Arctic country effectively? Do you see it there in a way that we may not in Ontario or Quebec?
0: Sure. I mean, absolutely. I mean, the biggest ones are because the glaciers are shrinking. We have 10% of our country, just over 10%, is covered by glaciers. And you can visit those where they actually have markers of, this is where the glacier went in 1960. And then you drive, not walk, a little further. This is where it was in 1970. And this is where it is in 1980. And so that's a really tangible way of showing the effect of climate change. The town of Hup in the southeast of the country, which is right sort of in the shadow of Vatnajökull, which is Europe's largest glacier, it's actually rising a marginal amount each year, because the glacier is melting so much that it's pressing, it's weighing less on the earth, and means that the village is rising a little bit. So yeah, we absolutely see it.
1: Volcanoes. One of the ways that Iceland makes the news is volcanoes. You've seen them. Mm-hmm. Is it really that dramatic, or is it more slow moving and we know, and it hurts towns? And I had some of my students who were late to class because of a volcano.
0: Yeah, it depends on the type of volcano. There are many different types of volcanoes. There are some that there's the familiar one that caused all the air traffic havoc that erupted underneath a glacier, and so caused all kinds of ash and steam cloud, but you didn't see this kind of earth, this fire and lava erupting from the ground. Some come through fissures. The ones that I have actually gone and seen with my own eyes erupting are quite impressive to see erupting in person, when you obviously are from a safe distance, etc. And obviously the technology. Now, Iceland's a volcanic island, so we know that there are regular eruptions here. We cannot predict exactly when they're going to erupt or when, but certainly with far more accuracy than we ever used to. So that is what enables, there have been a series of eruptions relatively near one small community in the last few years, and they're at least able to kind of predict, okay, the lava is accumulating underneath in an area nearby, et cetera. So they follow that very, very closely.
1: Iceland uses geothermal power. Quebec and Ontario use hydro. So we're relatively green places. Does that mean occasionally we're a little bit self-righteous, do you think?
0: Well, I don't want to speak for Ontario or Quebec, I guess, either. It's been an ambition in Iceland to be carbon neutral by 2040. And certainly, we've eliminated single-use plastics for several years now. As you say, the homes are cleaned. There's such a high take-up on electric vehicles that there's now a tax been added to electric vehicles because the state isn't getting the same amount of money to maintain the roads and all of that because so many people switched away from gasoline cars. So, I don't know. I don't feel like there's a kind of holier than thou sense, but I think that there is a sense of the importance of trying to reduce our carbon footprints. Ultimately, though, we are on an island. So one of our biggest contributors is flights and leaving. You know, my son came home from school one day and said, you know, they were doing a project on what our carbon footprint as a family is. And I thought, oh, well, we heat our homes, you know, with hot water. We have an electric vehicle. We recycle everything. We're, you know, we don't eat much red meat. And this is great. And he said, you're awful. We're like in the highest group. And it's because we have to travel and we have to get on planes a lot. So that kind of wrecked everything else.
1: This is the CEO Series and I'm Carl Moore from McGill University. I'm sitting down today with Eliza Reid, who's the former First Lady of Iceland and a best-selling author. When we come back, we'll ask her about being introverted or extroverted. And is there a particular motto or saying that really resonates with her?
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9: 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Sure, you have a lot of pics of the family on your phone, but these are the ones that really matter. 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
1: Today, I'm delighted to be speaking with Eliza Reid, the former First Lady of Iceland, a best-selling writer and co-founder of the Iceland Writers Retreat. So with the Gulf Stream changing a bit, that's changed the climate in Iceland. Tell us a little bit about that, if you know.
0: Well, it's just that we aren't as cold as our name might imply, I guess, in a nutshell. So our January temperatures are warmer than New York's average January temperatures. We certainly don't see the types of cold that many parts of Canada see over the wintertime. Even though we're at the same latitude as Iqaluit. So it would just, in a nutshell, it means that we have a much milder, more maritime climate.
1: How do you handle dark all day and then light till 2 a.m? How do you manage that, or how do you come to terms with that?
0: I don't know that you ever really do. Or I mean, I wasn't born here, so maybe that makes a difference. Right now we're in this 24-hour daylight time of year, which is very nice. I have no problems falling asleep, even though it's bright, bright, bright outside. I do find it harder in the wintertime when it's dark, until almost lunchtime. But you just, you light candles, you do cozy things inside, and then when it is light, you try to go outside as well a little bit.
1: Your new book, Death on the Island, why did you go to fiction? What brought you to do a fiction book? I read it. I love it.
0: Thank you.
1: It really is a great book.
0: Thank you.
1: Almost read it in one sitting. I enjoyed it, but I had to go to bed eventually. I just got tired. So it took 2 days to get through it.
0: Thank you. I just wanted a new professional challenge in a sense. And I wanted to write a book that I would like to read, except when you're writing a murder mystery, as this is, ultimately you don't get the same satisfaction if you've written it because you know how it's going to end. But I wanted to write I thought it'd be a professional challenge to try to write fiction since I've written nonfiction before. And if I was going to do that, the clear type of book I wanted to write was a murder mystery because I love reading kind of classic British style murder mysteries. And obviously something set in Iceland because I know Iceland. And so, there were still a lot of decisions to make and worlds to create there. But I think it was always going to be an Iceland set murder mystery, but more of that kind of golden age style rather than really depressing or dark or violent kind of Nordic noir or horror or anything like that.
1: So why an island and why a Canadian diplomat?
0: So the island, it takes place on Hei Mai, which is an island off the south coast. And I wanted to set it outside of the capital area. And I guess an island presents nice kind of closed room opportunities, because the weather's bad, people can't leave. And so it limits your routes of escape, what can go in and out. And it's just a region of the country that I really enjoy, find fascinating. It has a wonderful history that I wanted to introduce people to. And then why a diplomat? I mean, in a sense, it's kind of my homage to diplomacy and to public service, which I think is something that's often misunderstood. And maybe that goes back to my experience studying international relations. But, there have been diplomats for hundreds of years. It's a really old profession. And some of it has changed very little in that time. I love, in some senses, the pomp and ceremony of it. And I love the concept of these human-to-human, people-to-people contact, right? That you cannot replace someone being in situ, actually having the dialogues with people. And I think that that is something that we need more than ever nowadays. And it's also a great opportunity, for a murder mystery, because there's always, you have one objective and then secretly you have another objective. And then there's personal animosities or personal friendships can either hinder or benefit different things. And so I thought it was a good world in which to play. And it was something, again, that I was exposed to a lot in these 8 years. I wasn't a diplomat myself, but I went on many, many visits. This book centers around an official visit to this town in Iceland. And I certainly went on many of those myself. And so I could incorporate or play upon some of my own, practical experience to put in there, even though all the characters are made up.
1: Is there a Canadian ambassador going, that's me, somewhere in the world?
0: I hope not, because it's totally made up. And you know what? I actually have to say, as a good shout out to Canadian diplomats. So there's no spoilers here. This happens at the beginning, but it kind of centers around the Canadian ambassador to Iceland and his wife, and the deputy ambassador and her husband. And the deputy ambassador dies quite, you know, within the first dozen pages of the book. And in reality, there is no deputy Canadian ambassador in Iceland because the embassy is small. So that can't be happening. And in fact, Global Affairs doesn't usually call that number two position a deputy ambassador anyway. It just made sense to me. Is there someone like this? It's certainly not based on anyone I know. And a good friend of mine who is a Canadian diplomat who read it, this ambassador is not... he's not the nicest man that's in there. He's a little bit kind of mediocre at his job. He's sort of plateaued professionally and in a sense has kind of done as well as he has done because of the nature of his relatively privileged background. And a friend of mine who is a Canadian diplomat who read an early draft said, you know, I think now in Global Affairs Canada, there aren't very many people like this who reach the ambassador level, who aren't really all that talented. And that made me happy to hear. I had friends from other countries who said, oh yeah, we've got plenty of them in our services. So maybe that's not true, but that's a nice thing that I heard about Canada at least.
1: So the idea, did you like in one hour go, here's the book, this person's going to murder that person, and this is it? Like, or how? Tell us about that process.
0: Absolutely not. And that's, I'm a very kind of organized and structured person, and I like to have my days. I'm doing this, and I'm doing this. And when you're writing, it's really hard. Maybe when I'm actually writing, I can say I want to get 1,000 words written or something. But it's hard to say, today, between 10 and 12, I will come up with the plot of my book. Because you don't know. And I need to go for walks and just kind of let it organically happen. And then sometimes you really do have to sit down and think, no, I have to come to a decision on this now, and then be flexible to change it. So I guess I did just have to set aside some time, start thinking about what kind of world, who would be there, what kind of characters are they. I wrote up very rough kind of character profiles of most, but not all of the characters who appear there, just so that I have a sense. And then I did a rough plotting out of what I wanted to happen. And I thought that I would actually plot out a lot more of it. But in the end, I was just thinking, I just need to start writing now. I just need to start getting this down. And sometimes that lack of even more plotting meant that I wrote kind of into a corner, or I got to a point and I was thinking, oh, now I don't know how I get from A to B or to the next step. But very often it allowed me as well to kind of explore different avenues or different situations that I wouldn't have plotted beforehand. So I think the middle ground is okay. I'm in the process of writing the second book in the series right now, so I'm kind of back to all of that. And on my desk next to me here are all kinds of pieces of paper clipped out that are different scenes that I've tried to put in order of how I want to write the scenes up. But we'll see what happens.
1: How is it a series? Is it...
0: It's the same characters, some of the same characters. And then, you know, this next one is set in Reykjavik, and then we'll see from there. So, they should be standalone, that you could read the second one without having read the first one.
1: Oh, that's wonderful. So Gabby and I have an editor. Mm-hmm. What is the role of the editor? Like, is she or he quite involved, or is it more hands off? Tell us about your editor a bit.
0: I think they're all different. I had actually three editors. Well, even four almost for this murder mystery. I have a publisher in Canada, the US, and the UK, all of whom had their editors. And in Canada, the editor who acquired it left partway through, and another editor replaced her. So they all have a slightly different style. It was helpful to me in that they tended to discuss a draft amongst themselves and come back to me with feedback, which I was very helpful. And it really depends, I think. Some editors tend to be a little line-oriented. You know, they come and they just make little word or a lot of actual text corrections. Others do very little of that and then send you a long letter to say, you know, this character is good, or this plot line could be drawn out more or could happen faster or whatever. Ultimately, I think it's good to have kind of a mix. For me, when I was doing drafts, and I did several drafts back and forth with the editors, we'd work on certain sections. It was, you always start with the big picture, and then you kind of become more granular as it gets narrowed down. I remember near the end, I do like the fact that they don't tend to rewrite for you, so that they let you keep your own voice. But I do remember at the end, there was a couple of scenes where they said, this scene is, I don't even remember what the criticism was, moving too slowly or needs to be more subtle. And I remember saying to them, my mind doesn't work anymore. Like, can you make me a suggestion for this sentence? Because I felt like I kind of hit the wall in terms of rewriting sometimes. But generally, they would just say, look, we feel the tension lags here, or it picks up here, or this isn't logical. And then I would go back and get back to them. And that I thought was a good way to do it.
1: When's the movie coming out?
0: TV series, hopefully. 6-part TV series, and I do not know. But I gather that these things move at a glacial pace. So we will have to, several years, I would think.
1: No, it'd be great to. I think Netflix is a natural place for it. It's in English, set on an island. Like, I think it would be, it's like Squid Game or something like that. I think it could really take off.
0: I mean,
1: So
0: much of this, as I've discovered, so much of life is luck, right? And so far, it's a Canadian and Icelandic co-producers, which I love the idea of. I love the idea that potentially, you know, you could have scenes with Icelanders that are spoken in Icelandic, and then they would have subtitles. But those decisions won't come down to me at the end, even though I would be involved in kind of consulting on the show. So I'm just kind of standing back and waiting to see how it all comes along. But it's certainly exciting, and I think it could make a good TV series. So see.
1: No, for sure. Would you want a bit part? Just like.
0: I think it would like be a barista or something somewhere. Yeah, I think so. Mm-hmm. We'll see what happens.
1: So have you given up? Are you really more focused on fiction and nonfiction is not in the books at this point?
0: No, I'm doing both. I'm doing a lot of public speaking as well, so I'm not just doing the writing. I'm delivering speeches in a lot of locations, going to conferences. I have the second murder mystery, and then I'm also finishing up a memoir of my time as First Lady. So that's actually going to be coming out next, before the second murder mystery. So I'm working on that.
1: What are your speeches about?
0: My speeches are about a few different things. One is about kind of gender equality in Iceland and how to inspire women, but people in general, about working towards a more equitable society. One is kind of my journey as First Lady and about how you make the most of these unexpected moments in life, because we've all heard the stories of kind of making lemonade from lemons. And I'm saying, when a positive but unexpected change happens in our lives, that can also be intimidating. And how do we kind of lean into that, the fear and those nerves, and make the most of it? And I base that around, you know, my memoir that I'm writing and my stories as First Lady. And I do talks on kind of storytelling for social change, and how we use even fiction and other stories to, and how we draw out the extraordinary details of everyone's lives. And to me, that's very empowering, to point out to people that you don't have to have climbed Everest or founded a company or been the first to do something to be able to tell your story and to use details from your life to inspire other people.
1: This is the CEO Series. Eliza, thank you for joining us today. We'd also like to thank our show producer, Aya Ibrahim, our technical producer, Marco Campagna, and scriptwriter, Stephanie Richet. And today we're joined by a former CEO Series producer, Gabby Hortsharn-Mell. Thank you for tuning into the CEO Series. A la prochaine.
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17: Obsessed with politics, with what politicians are doing, who has what to gain and why.
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17: 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We fly by the seat of our pants. 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
17: So the moment a politician makes a decision that affects you, you'll hear about it here.
19: Tonight, calls for an emergency debate. The opposition looking for accountability on the economy. Letter from Pierre Poilievre to the Prime Minister over the country's technical recession.
20: The truth is that the economy is not in good shape.
19: How the Liberals and some economists are responding. A father's heartbreaking quest to recover his son's remains from the battlefields of Ukraine.
21: It's not getting easier with time.
19: And what other foreign fighters are sharing about his actions on the front lines. Plus, a deep dive making a difference.
22: I feel a sense of accomplishment every time I come out and load up the truck.
19: The Nova Scotia divers on a mission. How their underwater cleanup is doing more than clearing debris.

0: calling for an emergency debate in Parliament over the issue. You promised you would deliver the fastest growing economy in the G7. You delivered the only recession in the G7, wrote Polyev.
1: This is a full-blown liberal recession.
0: A Friday report from Statistics Canada showed the country's economy contracted slightly for a second straight quarter, meeting the technical definition of a recession. Polyev lays the blame on the government.
1: This is people's lives. Behind these statistics are empty stomachs, empty fridges, and empty bank accounts.
0: We asked people in Ottawa what they think and what or who they blame for it.
2: I do feel like times are tough.
3: It feels like a standstill, and a lot of people that you talk to, they feel like they're never getting ahead.
4: Are we really in this session as a result of factors that were the last 2-3 years, or is this a reflection of the current government?
0: Some economists poured cold water on the recession talk, arguing the declines are marginal and don't indicate a widespread downturn.
5: Economists tend to be very careful around using the word recession. The truth is that the economy is not in good shape. Through most of 2025, we struggled up and down.
0: But most are clear the country's economy is struggling to gain traction, and that can't be ignored.
6: We need to deal with this. The difficulty is that certain parts of the country are struggling while other parts of the country really are faring quite well.
0: In a statement to CTV News, the finance minister's office called Polyev's letter political theater, chalking up the downturn to external factors like the U.S. trade war and pointing to efforts to build new global relationships and attract major investment here at home. Heather.
7: Thanks, Jeremy. CTV's Jeremy Charron in Ottawa. Across Canada, smaller provinces are working to build bigger industries, but that growth requires people with the right skills. CTV's Maria Saru now with a looming labor gap on Prince Edward Island that could leave some sectors searching for thousands more workers.
8: These students are growing human cells to help improve skincare products. And over in this lab at Charlottetown's Holland College, researchers are testing how much of one ingredient should go into a drug being developed. It's hands-on training for one of the industries PEI is counting on to grow. But the school's president says talent pipelines are under pressure.
9: What we're hearing clearly is there's a shortage.
8: A recent labor market assessment suggests that by 2035, PEI could be short more than 6,000 skilled workers across bioscience, construction, manufacturing, and digital and technical services. To help close those gaps, a $15 million gift from the Weston family is supporting FutureWorks PEI. The new initiative will add seats in high-demand programs, expand trades training, build cybersecurity skills, and support research to help businesses innovate.
9: There's all kinds of opportunities in applied research, and the college plays a central role.
8: While PEI has long been known for agriculture, fisheries, and tourism, labs like this one have helped turn bioscience into a major economic engine that generated more than $600 million in revenue in 2024. Much of that revenue comes from selling to global markets, including products and services tied to human and animal health. And the sector has big ambitions, hoping to hit $1 billion by 2030. To do that, PEI BioAlliance's CEO says the supply of workers must meet demand.
10: Companies that are based here that are looking for a highly specialized skill set will look at their home market first. But if it's not able to be found here, that particular skill set, they'll look elsewhere.
8: The hope is more learners will lead to more local expertise. So work with an impact well beyond the island can keep happening here. Maria Saru, CTV News, Charlottetown.
7: The ongoing trade war with the U.S. has pushed Canada into a closer relationship with its European allies. In an appearance on CTV's Question Period, the Prime Minister of Sweden was asked about Canada joining the EU.
11: It's not for me to say, but the European Union is a very welcoming club for like-minded.
7: Ottawa is about to enter negotiations to purchase an aerial surveillance system developed in Sweden. Canada is also considering the purchase of new fighter jets from the Swedish manufacturer Saab. It's a sight that's surprising many. Plenty of tickets are still available for FIFA World Cup matches in Toronto and Vancouver, with the games less than 2 weeks away. CTV's Kamal Karmali on why Canadians say they're holding off on attending and the challenges businesses face in trying to reel them in.
12: It's been a lifelong goal for Joshua Cateau to watch a FIFA World Cup match in his own backyard. But those dreams dashed with one look at the ticket price.

0: I feel like it really pushes the game out of reach for a lot of people who want to be there and want to show up. And it's really disheartening.
1: Lots of tickets for World Cup matches in both Canadian host cities up for grabs less than 2 weeks out. Canada's first match in Toronto, not going for anything cheaper than $3,000, but other games ranging from $600 to just over $1,000, and that's just part of the overall cost.
2: Hotels are very expensive in Vancouver and Toronto. Airline flights are very expensive right now.
1: But it's not just the matches that aren't selling out. Vancouver's official viewing party showing large clusters of seats still available to its fan festival. Officials, though, not sweating it.
3: As people are starting to make and lock in their summer plans, we have quite a bit of confidence that, people will secure their seats.
1: The cheaper option? Coming here to bars and restaurants broadcasting the games, but getting official FIFA branding at your establishment, not as easy as it sounds.
4: You don't want to be necessarily using FIFA's big IP assets. Nothing that sort of suggests or even comes close to suggesting that this is an official venue.
1: The City of Toronto's guidelines say businesses can't use words like FIFA, World Cup, or show the trophy to reel in customers, with the city able to issue fines or even lay charges. Unless they've partnered with FIFA's official sponsors, like this Toronto bar.
5: We have brand partners that are directly associated with FIFA and the World Cup, and obviously it's through them and the tools that they provide that we're kind of putting the whole space together.
1: Those spaces, likely where these fans will end up.
0: It's really upsetting to see ticket prices where they are.
1: With prices still a bit over the top. Kamal Karamali, CTV News, Toronto.
6: The family of NHL legend Claude Lemieux says his brain will be donated to help research into traumatic injuries. Lemieux, who played on several teams, including the Montreal Canadiens, died earlier this week of suicide. He was 60 years old. His family released a statement saying Lemieux's brain will be donated to Boston University's CTE Center to study the effects of repetitive brain injuries. Doctors in the UK are praising the trial results of a cancer treatment that's managed to eliminate entire tumors in some patients. Researchers at London's Institute of Cancer say the amivantamab injection was offered to patients whose cancer had spread, come back, or failed to respond to standard treatments. The drug targets cancer cells and blocks multiple signals that helps those cells grow and spread. Results from the clinical trial showed the injection reduced tumor sizes in 43 of the 102 patients treated. In 15 of those cases, the tumors disappeared completely. Experts say the findings are highly encouraging.
7: New EGFR drugs like amivantamab are showing strong promise in HPV-negative head and neck cancers, and this will hopefully improve response and durability and hopefully improve survival and outcomes so that, many years are possible even when recurrent metastatic disease occurs.
6: Head and neck cancer is the sixth most common cancer worldwide and affects thousands of Canadians each year. As more Canadians turn to fertility treatments, they're finding a patchwork of support depending on where they live. Most provinces offer some financial help, but access and coverage varies. One Saskatchewan couple says they're being left out. CTV's Allison Bamford explains why.
8: Marley Kotlak and Britt Sipola are counting down the days until their wedding and researching the next steps for their future.
9: It just seems like the natural next step to start planning a family.
8: An expensive endeavor for the same-sex couple considering intrauterine insemination, or IUI. Sperm donation alone would cost them $16,000.
9: I can think of like three different repairs that our house needs that we have to defer.
8: Saskatchewan's Fertility Treatment Tax Credit announced last year refunds 50% of eligible treatment expenses up to $10,000, but excludes travel costs and the purchase of sperm or eggs outside of the province.
9: It really feels like straight couples are being supported with this initiative and queer couples are being left out.
8: There's only one sperm bank in all of Canada. Most donor sperm is imported from the United States, which one lawyer says highlights a greater accessibility issue.
10: What I often say to my clients is this is probably going to be the most expensive thing you ever do. other than buying a house.
8: Saskatchewan's finance ministry acknowledged the broad range of fertility cases and said the tax credit is applied consistently, regardless of marital status, gender, or sexual orientation. But one advocacy group says that doesn't mean it's equitable.
10: So it certainly helps some. The challenge still remains, an upfront out-of-pocket cost.
8: The province says it will review the program once tax data is available to determine if changes are needed. For now, Coatlack and Sipala will continue putting away money and positivity.
9: Really trying to keep a clear head about it and just go in with good hopes and expectations.
8: For a dream they hope can become reality. Allison Bamford, CTV News, Saskatoon.
6: Israeli forces are now deeper inside Lebanon than they have been in over 25 years. Today's ground assault against Hezbollah fighters included the capture of a 900-year-old castle atop a strategic ridge. Renewed Israeli airstrikes killed at least 15 people across parts of southern Lebanon. The attacks come despite a ceasefire between Israel and the Iran-backed militants announced more than 6 weeks ago. The Israeli advance is challenging efforts to extend the ceasefire in the U.S.-Iran war. Tehran wants any deal to include a halt to the fighting in Lebanon. Iran's top negotiator said today the U.S. is not to be trusted and it will not accept any peace deal unless the rights of the Iranian people are secured. Coming up, a son's sacrifice, a father's anguish.
11: He was there in his mind for the right reason. Those people needed help.
6: How a Canadian man wound up on the battlefield in Ukraine and the fight his father is facing to repatriate his remains.
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3: Lately, business has become more, let's say, challenging.
4: So what do we do now? 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We do it here and better with BDC. I'm talking microchips and drones and quantum technologies. I have no idea what a quantum is, but I know we are crushing it. So entrepreneurs, this is your moment. BDC is helping you lead the way to make a stronger Canada, from aluminum to AI and beyond.
5: A grieving Canadian father is sharing his son's sacrifice on the front lines of Ukraine, desperate to bring his body home and help others facing the same tragic reality. Loved ones' remains yet to be recovered. CTV's Adrian Gobriel on a family's quest and what other foreign fighters are sharing about his actions on the battlefield.
6: That sucks.
7: This is one of the last known videos of 24-year-old Canadian Patrick Mazurow near the front lines fighting in Ukraine.
6: We've got Star here. Star. It's his 90 day. Today's 91. 91 days on rotation.
7: On day 94 of his rotation on the front, the native of Inkerman, New Brunswick, was killed in action.
6: Getting easier with time.
7: In February 2025, Patrick told his parents he was going to the UK for a two-week vacation. He missed his first flight there due to a snowstorm.
6: So I paid his ticket.
7: Tracking his phone overseas, Patrick's father, Mark Mazurow, quickly realized his son was heading towards Ukraine.
6: There was no way of changing his mind. He was there in his mind for the right reason. Those people needed help.
8: The loss of a son weighs heavy on a father.
6: Yeah, especially your only one.
7: Since his death, Mazurow has been trying to locate his son's body and bring it home. Soldiers have told him that Patrick's remains are still on the battlefield near the eastern Ukrainian city of Luhansk.
6: At Red Point, that's where my son's at. This is the last soldier. He showed me the exact location within 20 meters where the incident happened.
7: Mazurow has now started his own organization, the International League of Prisoners of War and Missing in Action, for the families of the war in Ukraine. Families in Canada and around the world have started to reach out to him, asking for help.
6: Bring peace to the families, at least.
7: He recently traveled into Ukraine in search of answers and to get his organization off the ground. It's there that he found his son's photo among the thousands of others killed or missing in Kyiv's Maidan Square.
6: I wasn't ready to face my kid. Picture there.
9: There is a drone overhead.
10: Pat and I are under this tree. It's like falling over.
7: CTV News spoke with two foreign fighters who were with Patrick on the day he was killed. They asked we only use their call signs, not their full names.
11: Tell them.
7: Odin is from Florida. Tarzan is from South Africa.
12: It was heavy challenge.
10: Yeah, Pat didn't respond. He said something to Pat. And then we were against the ground, like tucked into each other.
7: A piece of shrapnel had hit Patrick in the head, killing him instantly. Prior to his death, his fellow soldiers say they witnessed him save multiple lives.
10: He ran into an open field. He just sprints out there and grabs him, like with no overhead, no cover, nothing. Like he
12: was just there to basically save his buddy.
13: So that's the type of person he was. He always put others first.
8: Did he make you proud?
6: Never be able to walk with my head down.
8: What would it mean to bring Patrick home?
6: The world.
7: Yeah. It's been 9 months since Patrick Mazurow was killed. The area where his body is believed to be located remains too dangerous for soldiers to travel back into. Adrian Gobriel, CTV News, Toronto.
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19: 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But Elizabeth Arden Retinol plus HPR Ceramide capsules are sealed to keep light and air out, so the retinol is always at its freshest, visibly improving the look of lines and wrinkles in 7 days. 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
5: There's a serious word of caution tonight for plant lovers. Illegal trading is taking root in Quebec, according to a Montreal university. SCTV's Denise Roberts explains buyers looking for deals online are often violating Canadian law and putting the environment at risk.
23: At Serre Lavoie in Laval, succulents and cacti are big sellers. Beautiful and diverse, they're also the ultimate low-maintenance plant, according to Jeremy Bélanger.
24: They're pretty trendy right now, so people want a small plant that is easy to take care of.
23: Importing these plants is labor-intensive. Bélanger's job is to get the permits required.
24: It requires 2 to 3 permits to bring these plants into Canada.
23: It's not only to protect Canada's biodiversity from foreign pests, but to ensure plants aren't being taken from the wild by poachers.
24: So all of these plants come from mostly South America, Central America, and South Africa.
23: It can take decades for some of these plants to fully mature, and it's one of the reasons why the black market is growing. Bélanger says if you see a large plant for a low price, it's likely been poached.
24: Some plants can take up to 100 years old to be just my size.
23: Price and variety are what's driving buyers online, according to a new study from the Université de Montréal.
25: Plants are really available on common platforms such as eBay or Etsy, so it's really easy to access.
23: Léanne Vincendon, a plant lover herself, interviewed buyers of illegal succulents and found most knowingly flouted the law. What's more, she says, many did it even though it went against their environmental values.
25: Consumers use many justifications. For example, they may say that everyone does it, that the authorities make it difficult to obtain the permit.
23: She says there's no real deterrent against buying illegal plants. Online platforms don't require sellers to have permits, and buyers are willing to take a chance that their package will make it through customs. Customs. Data from Interpol show worldwide illegal trade in plants has skyrocketed. And Environment and Climate Change Canada confirms in the last 5 years, 655 protected plant species were seized, most of which were cacti or succulents. While it may seem like an innocent crime, ultimately, Vincent Dan says it causes environmental harm.
25: The demand for certain species can, at the other hand of the supply chain, stimulate poaching and illegal harvesting.
23: Knowing where your plants have come from and how they've been harvested is a good way to keep these species flourishing, even if it takes more time and money. Denise Roberts, CTV News.
5: Heated rivalry turned up the temperature at the Canadian Screen Awards tonight, walking away with some major hardware.
0: And the Canadian Screen Award goes to Hudson Williams. Heated rivalry.
5: Vancouver's Hudson Williams picking up the award for Best Lead Performer in a Drama Series. The hit hockey romance show on Crave won well over a dozen accolades, including Best Drama Series and Audience Choice Award. Still ahead, diving for treasure, where the biggest finds are what shouldn't be there at all.
1: You're done.
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1: Ah!
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2: 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Another season? 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
5: 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Divers in Nova Scotia have taken their passion for underwater exploring and transformed it into a mission to collect as much garbage as possible. 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
28: See around that rock right there? That's where the car is.
29: Lyndon Morrison and Sean McMullen spend most of their free time underwater in the ocean, lakes, and rivers. It all began a few years back when McMullen was looking for old bottles.
28: Then I started seeing all the trash when I was diving, and so I started taking everything with me, and that kind of turned me into an environmentalist.
29: Morrison and McMullen met each other several years ago at a Nova Scotia beach and quickly discovered a shared passion. Following every dive, they share videos of their findings on social media.
30: I feel a sense of accomplishment every time I come out and load up the truck, sort it, and, you know, put stuff where it belongs.
29: They always come ashore with a treasure trove of garbage, tires, shoes, laptop computers, cans. cans and old-style stubby beer bottles. This Mountain Dew bottle is a throwback to the 1980s.
28: That bottle is at least 40 years old for sure.
29: Sean and Lyndon both say every time they go into the water, it's fun, it's environmental, and an opportunity to leave their province cleaner and better than the way they found it.
28: We're on a mission to clean it up.
29: And raise awareness about pollution. They want people to know locations like this may look scenic, but are also heavily polluted.
28: There's a trash problem in this province.
29: These two divers are trying to fix it and collect as much trash as possible, one dive at a time. Paul Hollingsworth, CTV News, Lakeside, Nova Scotia.
5: That's our newscast for this Sunday. I'm Heather Butts. Thank you for watching. I'll be here tomorrow with both your early and late edition of CTV National News. I hope you can join us. Good night.
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0: personally do not believe that the agreement will go away.
1: Canada's outgoing ambassador to the U.S. is optimistic about trade with the U.S., even as the clock ticks down to a deadline for a review of the CUSMA agreement.
2: The gnarling Pierre Poilievre. And, you know, the barking goes on, but the caravan passes. People still have much more confidence in Mark Carney and his ability to steer us through this mess.
1: Opposition leader Pierre Poilievre calls for an emergency parliamentary debate on the economy after Statistics Canada declares a technical recession.
3: RM South of Shelburne, as you know, has been evacuated, and that included about 70 homes.
1: And residents in and around one Saskatchewan community being ordered to evacuate as officials work to contain a fast-growing wildfire. Hello, I'm Marcia McMillan. Thank you for joining us on CTV News Channel. With little more than a month to go before the Canada-U.S.-Mexico Free Trade Agreement is up for review, Canada's outgoing ambassador to the U.S. says there is a lot of room for Canada and the U.S. to talk and doesn't think the deal is going anywhere.
0: I personally do not believe that the agreement will go away. And USTR has said that. But more importantly, I just think that the economic ramifications for the United States are too serious. They're very serious for Canada. They're very serious for Mexico. I hope I'm not wrong. You can never say anything for certain in this particular context. But my, you know, my money's on that agreement staying, maybe being modified, but staying in place. Of maintaining the trade.
1: In an interview on CTV's Question Period, Kirsten Hellman is optimistic, she says, about the future of the agreement and says killing it would be disruptive to all sides. And while the U.S. and Mexico say they're making progress on their formal bilateral talks, Canada is not engaged in any formal negotiations. Hellman says she expects clarity on what the U.S. wants in the coming month. The economy, top of mind for Conservative leader Pierre Poilievre, who sent a letter to the Prime Minister Sunday calling for an emergency debate in Parliament to address the recession. He says the Liberals caused. CTV's Jeremy Sharon has the latest.
4: In a Sunday morning letter to the Prime Minister, a push from Pierre Poilievre for Mark Carney to answer for the state of Canada's economy. Calling for an emergency debate in Parliament over the issue, you promised you would deliver the fastest growing economy in the G7. You delivered the only recession in the G7, wrote Poilievre.
5: This is a full-blown Liberal recession.
4: A Friday report from Statistics Canada showed the country's economy contracted slightly for a second straight quarter, meeting the technical definition of a recession. Poilievre lays the blame on the government.
5: This is people's lives. Behind these statistics are empty stomachs, empty fridges, and empty bank accounts.
4: We asked people in Ottawa what they think and what or who they blamed for it.
6: I do feel like times are tough.
7: It feels like a standstill, and a lot of people that you talk to, they feel like they're never getting ahead.
8: Are we really in this session as a result of factors that were the last 2-3 years, or is this a reflection of the current government?
4: Some economists pour cold water on the recession talk, arguing the declines are marginal and don't indicate a widespread downturn.
9: Economists tend to be very careful around using the word recession. The truth is that the economy is not in good shape. Through most of 2025, we struggled up and down.
4: But most are clear the country's economy is struggling to gain traction, and that can't be ignored.
10: We need to deal with this. The difficulty is that certain parts of the country are struggling, while other parts of the country really are faring quite well.
4: In a statement to CTV News, the finance minister's office called Poilievre's letter political theater, chalking up the downturn to external factors like the U.S. trade war and pointing to efforts to build new global relationships and attract major investment here at home. Jeremy Sherrill, CTV News, Ottawa.
1: All right, with me now to discuss is CTV News political commentator and former director of communications for Prime Minister Paul Martin is Scott Reed. Hi there, Scott. Nice to see you.
11: Hello, hello.
1: Hello, hello. So what do you make of Poilievre's request for this emergency debate? He says that Mark Carney, the Prime Minister, needs to explain to Canadians what his plan is to get out of this economic mess.
11: Yeah, a lot of risk all around when I watch this unfold. There's risk for Polyev because he seems almost excited, almost enthusiastic to be declaring the country in a recession because he sees political gain. He wants to squarely place it at the feet of the prime minister, and he's got to be very careful the Canadians don't think that he's putting his political interest ahead of the national interest, that he would like there to be bad news because bad news might be good for him in terms of the political news. But there's also a big risk here for the prime minister and the government. Very tempting when you're in government to lean into the economists, to say, well, you know, the economists say it's barely a technical recession. The numbers might get revised down the road. Everybody should just chill out. And all of a sudden, you look like you don't get it. You don't appreciate the fact that at minimum, the economy is ground to a halt. And so you got to be very careful on both sides. I'd say the risk is particularly pronounced right now for Polyev because he seems so barbed wired on this thing. But if the government tomorrow comes down just throwing their hands up and dismissing this as a non-issue, it could be a big mistake.
1: Does it hurt or help or really have any impact at all, Scott, that we don't know what's going on with Kusma? We played that clip from Hillman earlier. She was on Power Play talking about the deal and saying, you know, there's a lot of room and for this conversation to take place, and there's a lot of areas where Canada and the U.S. are on the same page, yet at this time we're not actively involved in any negotiations.
11: It hurts economically and politically. It hurts economically because macroeconomic anxieties, whether they're caused by uncertainty over trade relations with the United States, where so many of our jobs and so much of our growth is reliant, or if it's a consequence of what's happening in Iran with gas prices driving up, being driven up by the war there. So all of that is unhelpful economically, and politically it's unhelpful because you look at the situation, you just say it seems unstable. The prime minister might be the right antidote to that. So far politically, he has presented himself as that. Canadians have applauded him as that. But those are the risks politically. People say, well, at the end of the day, I want things to get better. Not in 4 years, but in 4 minutes.
1: So where do we go then from here? As economists say, Canada's in a technical recession while others are disagreeing.
11: I think it's setting the terms for the next election debate, to be honest with you. And so right now, the pressure's on Polyev. Does he look too gleeful in terms of pushing for the fact that maybe this economic news is bad? But over time, the pressure's on the government to demonstrate that they have a plan that's taking us out of risk and towards something that looks like growth. I think right now, people don't blame Mark Carney. Let's be blunt. They blame Donald Trump. But how long will that last? And how much political insecurity has that caused for the government over the long term? We just don't know the answer. But that is going to be the issue that's going to drive the next election. I would bet $100 on it. And $100 is just about all I have left.
1: Scott Reed for us. Scott, thank you so much. Good to see you today.
11: Thank you.
1: All right, a warning about this next story. It contains details that could be disturbing to some. Newfoundland and Labrador has become the latest province to declare intimate partner violence an epidemic. The province is establishing a task force to help lead the way in making changes. CTV's Garrett Berry has the latest.
12: Horrifying memories, more than a decade old, still creep in for Georgina McGraw.
13: I actually still sleep with the window open at my house because I can still feel his hands around my neck sometimes.
12: It's been years since she went public as a survivor of domestic violence.
13: 2014, September the 25th of that year was my last beating. That night was not just a beating. I also tried to take my own life that night.
12: She says she's lucky to be alive, but now, powered by her family, McGraw is committed to speaking up, making changes. And this week, she was added to a new task force tackling gender-based violence in Newfoundland and Labrador now that the province has declared it an epidemic. McGraw's inclusion on the task force is a bit of a victory for advocates and nonprofit groups in this province because they've been calling for the voices of survivors to take center stage.
13: I hope that it creates a more serious take on this issue, and really hoping that different portfolios and departments are going to come together to take action.
12: Newfoundland and Labrador's declaration of an epidemic pandemic mirrors one in Nova Scotia in 2024. It was an important gesture, says one Nova Scotian advocate, who said it also creates a moment of opportunity to bring new voices into the conversation.
14: You know, nurses, police, firefighters, all the general, like, folks that, bus drivers, people interact with the issue of gender-based violence all the time. And those folks need education and understanding and language to talk about these issues as well.
12: McGraw has also been working on the legislative level, working to pass a bill, Georgina's Law, that would force the federal government to publish reports every 2 years on the progress they've made fighting intimate partner violence. That bill was just introduced in the House of Commons after passing through the Senate.
15: It's incredible when a victim reaches out to me and thanks me that they've gotten out or that they've gotten resources.
12: Garrett Barry, CTV News, St. John's.
1: Residents in a Saskatchewan community are being ordered to leave as a fast-moving fire threatens the area. The Reeve of Shelbrooke, the community near the fire, says dozens of people have already been evacuated.
3: I can say that the Arm of Shelbrooke is working closely with the SPSA to monitor and mitigate the effects of the fire. We're thankful that the humidity has gone up a bit and the winds have subsided a little bit in force, so things are looking a bit calmer today. At this time, the fire isn't moving closer to town, but the evacuation order remains in place as a precaution in case the wind changes in direction.
1: A wildlife alert, wildfire alert, and an evacuation order have been issued for the rural municipality in north central Saskatchewan. Residents are being asked to leave immediately and to use an oil service road to exit the community. Right now, there are 12 active wildfires in Saskatchewan. Three of them are not contained. The head of the World Health Organization visited a new Ebola treatment center in the Democratic Republic of Congo today as health officials and aid groups ramp up efforts to contain the viral outbreak centered in the DRC.
16: Message to the communities, if you come early and if you get the medical care support, as others have survived, you can survive as well.
1: The World Health Organization has declared a global health emergency over the outbreak, which has killed at least 263 people in the country, with more than 1,100 suspected cases under investigation. As Canada tightens its response to the growing Ebola outbreak abroad, some experts in Montreal say containing the virus starts far from our borders. CTV's Laurence Brisson-Dubré explains.
17: While the Ebola outbreak continues to grow in parts of Central and East Africa, health experts here say the world cannot afford to look away. Infectious disease specialist Dr. Don Vinh says containing the outbreak requires more than tightening borders.
18: When the UN and the WHO calls for urgent funding from other countries and medical supplies and personal protective equipment for healthcare workers and operational support for local response teams, that cannot be token gestures.
17: He says the risk of a major outbreak in Canada remains very low. Cases are rising rapidly in the Democratic Republic of Congo, Uganda, and South Sudan. And conflict, poverty, and fragile healthcare systems are helping drive transmission. Last week, Ottawa expanded its response. Canada now requires additional screening measures and has suspended some immigration and travel authorizations for residents of affected countries. But the former president of Doctors Without Borders says restrictions can come with consequences.
19: When we close border, the biggest issue about that is the fact that often it means that you are closing the number of flights, meaning that there's not as much aid that may be able to come in. It might be much more difficult as well for aid worker to come and give a hand.
17: Joanne Liu says political pressures can also influence these decisions.
19: There's this obsession to have an Ebola-free FIFA game, and it's not based on science, it's based on fear.
17: Liu says the challenge is made worse for affected countries because of shrinking international support.
19: The U.S. has cut in terms of its aid, but so did so many wealthy countries, including Canada.
17: For Vinh, that's exactly the problem. He says the world cannot expect to contain the outbreak without helping the communities at its center.
18: Science doesn't rely on hope, it relies on work and investment, and that's what we need to do, and we have to do this collectively.
17: For these experts, the focus shouldn't just be on keeping Ebola out. It should also be on helping the communities already living through it. Laurence Brisson-Dubreuil, CTV News.
1: Coming up, the path to peace in the Middle East remains unresolved. What Iran is demanding, and we'll have the latest on Israel's war against Hezbollah.

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6: Efforts to reach a peace deal with Iran remain unresolved, but Iran's top negotiator is laying out new conditions. Iranian state media is reporting no deal with the U.S. will go ahead unless Iran's rights are guaranteed. This comes as Tehran has hardened its position with the country's top negotiator and parliamentary speaker, saying Iran will judge any deal by concrete results. Meantime, France has requested an emergency meeting of the U.N. Security Council for Monday in the wake of Israel's ongoing incursion in Lebanon. Fighting between Israel and Hezbollah has continued to intensify. This is the aftermath of an Israeli airstrike on one southern Lebanese city today. Israel's attacks in the south are being met with condemnation from Lebanon's prime minister, who has accused Israel of pursuing a scorched earth policy and collective punishment. France's foreign minister also saying nothing could justify the continuation of Israel's military operations and occupation of Lebanese territory. This as Israeli President Benjamin Netanyahu says he has ordered the military to deepen and expand control over areas previously held by Hezbollah. The prime minister's remarks come after Israeli troops seize the 900-year-old Beaufort Castle and its strategic ridge in southern Lebanon. With me now to discuss is political analyst Stephen Farnsworth. Stephen, thanks for being with us. So there is still no deal between the U.S. and Iran, though there are reports that Trump is requesting some edits around the Strait of Hormuz and Iran's nuclear program. How much pressure is on the president to reach an agreement quickly?
7: The president is under great pressure in the United States to bring prices down, particularly the price of oil and gasoline. That is the key thing that is shaping the midterm election right now, the economic anxiety that people are feeling, made worse by the current situation with gasoline prices. In terms of what's going on militarily, there's a ceasefire, a stalemate, if you will, and neither side really wants to walk away unless they can plausibly claim that they have somehow prevailed in this negotiation.
6: It doesn't seem like there is a lot of trust on either side. Can President Trump reach a deal if Iran is not willing to give up its nuclear weapons?
7: Well, the situation seems very, very difficult to be resolved. The Iranian government has to, of course, make it clear to its own domestic audience that it is not being bullied by the United States. And so neither side really wants to be seen by its own citizens as capitulating. That means that we're looking at this kind of stalemate. It seems to me that the best scenario for both sides is a continuing ceasefire. There doesn't seem to be a resolution. This negotiation is going on for weeks now. There doesn't seem to be a resolution that can be acceptable to both sides. The president, of course, also faces pressure in the United States because he had campaigned as a more isolationist president, somebody focused on taking care of America first. And this president, see, like so many before, has gotten into a very difficult spot in the Middle East. It's much easier to get involved than to get out.
6: And meanwhile, what does it mean for Israel, which is now moving deeper into Lebanon?
7: Well, Israel is very happy to see the United States heavily engaged in the region. It is one of the things that the Israeli government has always wanted, and that is something that they were able to persuade the president to do. What's going on, of course, with Israel and Lebanon is the continuing challenge of dealing with Hezbollah. The reality is that there is so much ill will on both sides that some sort of negotiated settlement is elusive at best.
6: So my final question, then, I've only got a few seconds left. Not a great couple of days for President Trump. A number of acts canceled their appearances at the Great American State Fair celebrating the 250th anniversary. A judge told Trump that his name had to be ordered, that Trump's name be taken off the Kennedy Center. What's the fallout from this, Stephen?
7: Well, this has become a weekend of presidential rage. If you look at his voices on social media, you see constant anger. The judges are telling him he can't do a whole series of things. They've also shut down the process of getting a settlement to people who were involved in January 6th. And so the list just goes on. And the president is furious at the judges. It's a very, very difficult few days for the president.
6: Stephen Farnsworth, thank you so much. Good to see you.
7: Thank you.
6: Coming up, a Marty Supreme-inspired table tennis tournament takes place in Ottawa. Puts a new spin on the fast-paced sport. Stay with us.
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6: A unique table tennis tournament served up something a little different in the Ottawa area this weekend. The Marty Supreme Cup was held in a playful nod to the film Marty Supreme, where traditional rules are relaxed and players of all skill levels are welcome. CTV's Josh Morano has more.
14: No. Ha ha ha! John DeCarl is preparing for a tournament where experience may not matter as much as usual.
15: I'm going to get my behind beat pretty badly here.
14: At Ottawa's newest table tennis venue in the South Keys Plaza, the Champlain Table Tennis Club is hosting the Marty Supreme Cup, putting a fun spin on traditional competition.
15: Back in the day, the sandpaper rackets were normally used, but you're talking 70, 80 years ago. What happened was the game was not entertaining enough, so they decided to try rubber. And of course, that sped the game up. It made it much more exciting.
14: Unlike the rubber rackets that many are accustomed to, which generate spin and speed, these old-school sandpaper paddles reduce those advantages, making rallies easier to control and competition more accessible.
16: It's like a fun concept where we play a tournament with, like, everybody hasn't used this style, of course, so it's new to everybody, and yeah, I guess we'll find out if you're good at it or not.
17: This is something that came out from the Marty Supreme movie, so we kind of, like, wanted to take it back in the days in the 30s of how people played.
14: Players are guaranteed multiple matches before moving into a knockout round, giving everyone plenty of time at the table, all playing for this inaugural trophy and bragging rights.
18: I don't feel as nervous as usual because this is just like a tournament for fun, so just like a nice way to relax.
14: And for DeCarl, that's exactly what makes the tournament stand out, and he hopes new players will rally around the idea that anyone can join in.
15: We have tons of regular tournaments. It's very serious. People feel overwhelmed. They say that I'm not good enough. We bring this out. This is the leveler. Everybody is almost playing the same.
14: Josh Morano, CTV News.
6: And as we go to break, Pedal Power took over two major Toronto highways today to raise money for a good cause. Was perfect for the Bike for Brain Health fundraiser in support of research into Alzheimer's and related forms of dementia. The event is recognized as Canada's biggest single day biking event. This is its fifth year. Organizers estimate 10,000 people participated. You're watching CTV News Channel. The day's top stories are next.
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6: From the National Newsroom of the Canadian Press, I'm Karen Rebo. Several major economic developments are expected in this week ahead. Attention remains focused on trade talks with Canada, the U.S. and Mexico, now just 1 month away from a deadline on reviewing the future of their continental trade agreement. Prime Minister Mark Carney's government's also expected to release a long-awaited national AI strategy outlining Canada's approach to artificial intelligence. Quebec's National Library says it is moving ahead with an AI cultural databank project.
2: The database of cultural and government content could be used to train artificial intelligence systems and improve their understanding of Quebec society. The project aims to address concerns that major generative AI systems often struggle to provide reliable information about Quebec society, economy, and culture. Bibliothèque et Archives Nationales du Québec has launched the experimental phase of its proposed databank in French and Indigenous languages after completing a feasibility study earlier this year. That study envisions the platform becoming operational by 2029. Don Mitchell, The Canadian Press.
6: RCMP say the search for two people who had been paddleboarding in a British Columbia provincial park resumed their search Sunday. Corporal Katrina Beamer of the Mounties Sea to Sky Detachment says police received a report Saturday afternoon of two individuals who failed to resurface after paddleboarding on Browning Lake in Murrin Provincial Park. Squamish RCMP officers and air services responded to the scene.

0: Ottawa is weighing bids from South Korea's Hanwha Ocean and Germany's TKMS to build about a dozen subs to replace the Royal Canadian Navy's aging Victoria-class submarines. Federal government is expected to choose a winner by the end of June in what could become the largest military procurement project in Canadian history. TV's heated rivalry scored a record-setting 16 wins at the Canadian Screen Awards in recent days, including three at Sunday night's live broadcast. Crave's steamy hockey series and love story about two closeted gay hockey players won Best Drama Series, Audience Choice, and Best Lead Performer for BC-born actor Hudson Williams. The Arctic sitcom North of North won Best Comedy among its 9 wins. This is the Canadian Press. In sports, the Kitchener Rangers of the Ontario Hockey League have won their third ever Memorial Cup. Sam O'Reilly had a goal and 3 assists, and Kitchener defeated the WHL's Everett Silvertips 6-2 to win the Canadian Hockey Championship final in Kelowna, BC. The OHL champs didn't lose a game in that tournament. Canada's medal drought at the World Men's Hockey Championship continues. Noah Steen's overtime goal earned Norway a 3-2 upset win over Canada in Sunday's bronze medal game in Switzerland. Canada came away empty-handed for a third straight year since winning gold in 2023. The Toronto Blue Jays have Monday off. They'll travel to Atlanta to take on the Braves in a 3-game set that begins Tuesday night. The Jays had to settle for a split in their 4-game series with Baltimore after the Orioles beat the Blue Jays Saturday and again 9-5 on Sunday. From the Canadian Press, I'm Karen Rebo.
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3: Hi there, and welcome to the Best of the Bashy Capellos Show. Very glad to be with you today. I hope you're having a great day wherever you are and that you've had a great week. We've got a great hour of programming ahead, just happens to be, on a variety of big stories this week. The biggest on Parliament Hill has to be the exit of Stephen Guilbeault, who was a very polarizing figure insofar as lots of progressively, you know, leaning people in this country embraced him, loved him for his staunch environmentalism. And a lot of people in Western Canada in particular did not, actually had the opposite reaction. So he has now exited politics because, he says, of the deal the Prime Minister inked with Alberta's premier to build a new pipeline. He said, told me that was his breaking point. James Maloney, who is the leader of the Liberal caucus, so the head of the Liberal caucus, will be here to react to that. What does this mean for the Prime Minister's grip on power? And then Elizabeth May, the leader of the Green Party, good friend of Stephen Guilbeault, talked to him half an hour, the day that he decided to quit. She'll join the program as well to reflect on sort of his time in Parliament, but also what this means more largely for the government. Then we'll talk to the Angus Reid Institute's Dave Krasinski, who does a lot of polling on various issues and how much Canadians care about them, and has some really startling numbers about how much the issue of climate change has changed for Canadians insofar as 6 years ago, 7 years ago, it was top of mind in the top three. And now it doesn't come anywhere close, and how that might impact the way in which Stephen Guilbeault's exit is kind of perceived at the political level. Then we've got more from Avery Haines, our investigative correspondent at CTV News, who's done this unbelievable expose for W5 on what happens in airports, luggage full of drugs, people working at this airport at Pearson, changing the tag so that someone, you know, an innocent Canadian kind of gets arrested on the other end. She'll talk more about that. And then finally, a tech check with Carmi Levy. Starbucks is abandoning its AI inventory system. We'll tell you why.
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3: Stephen Guilbeault, the prominent Quebec MP and former Liberal cabinet minister of environment and climate change, has decided to quit as an MP. He'll do so as of the summer. He just finished meeting with other Liberal MPs. He wanted to deliver them the message first before making public comments. The Prime Minister reacted to Stephen Guilbeault's decision as well. Have a listen.
4: Of course, it's for him to make decisions about his career and the next stage of career. All

0: aspects of all our careers, even journalists, even prime ministers, get to a point where things change and they make people make decisions. And I very much respect that. And as I say, I've enjoyed it, and I wish him all the best. And I'm sure in some way, shape, or form, we'll have an opportunity to continue to work together on issues of interest.
1: So the issues that led to this resignation of Stephen Guilbeault are all around the climate, right? The prime minister has decided to enter into a memorandum of understanding with Alberta to build a new pipeline, and as a result has compromised on a number of climate policies that were in place under the previous prime minister and, of course, then environment minister Stephen Guilbeault. I asked James Maloney, who's the Liberal caucus chair, the head of the Liberal caucus, what it says to people who supported his party in the last election, thinking that the prime minister would be very committed to the issue of climate change, that someone like Stephen Guilbeault is quitting.
2: Look, Prime Minister Carney's climate credentials, I think, are unimpeachable as a starting point. This prime minister, this caucus is still moving forward with, you know, we've got a commitment to have net zero by 2050. The prime minister's reiterated that point as recently as today or yesterday, I believe. I know there's an appetite out there for discussion about dissent and whatnot. I can only speak in my capacity as the National Caucus Chair, and I can tell you there is no dissent. We have a big caucus with lots of different views. We always have. We have wide-ranging discussions and wide-ranging views, but at the end of the day, we come out united, and we are united today as we were yesterday, and as I'm sure we will be tomorrow.
3: Are you sure that it's fair to characterize it as no dissent? I understand your point about the credentials of the prime minister, and I'm not here to impeach those credentials, but I am here to focus on the record of your government, which, to put it plainly, is not on track to meet 2030, 2035, or 2050 climate change targets or emissions reductions targets. It's not me saying that. It's the Canadian Climate Institute, which crunched the numbers following that announcement with Premier Smith last week and said, the stuff that you have laid out simply doesn't get you there. Now, isn't it incumbent on your government to kind of be straight with Canadians about that? I understand that you may have different priorities. I understand we face an economic crisis. Public opinion polling shows Canadians understand that as well. Why do you guys continue to insist that both can be done at the same time when that's just not true?
2: Well, I believe it is true. And first of all, disagreement does not mean dissent. And that's the great thing about this caucus. There's been lots of times over the last 10 years when I haven't been 100% on board with things that the government's doing, and I make my position known, and other people do too. But at the end of the day, we come out reaching a consensus, and we're on the same page. And this is no different. So I don't, the word dissent is not, it's being improperly used here. There's disagreement, wide-ranging views, and that's healthy. I mean, we have a pretty broad spectrum of views in our caucus, and that's something I'm very proud of. So we have lots of different discussions, but to suggest that we're not moving forward in the same direction, I think it's not accurate and it's not fair, and it's a portrayal by people who are trying to paint a picture of something that's not real, in my opinion.
3: So the people who are, like, for example, every environmental organization that has crunched the numbers, like, they're just out there trying to malign the government. Like, I'm not sure that's fair. Like, I'm pushing back with great respect on this idea that things are headed in the same direction they were even 2 years ago on climate. Like, it's objectively not the case. You have rolled back almost all of the policies that were put in place. There's nobody saying that the targets are going to be met except for your government without providing evidence.
2: So there is somebody saying the targets are going to be met, and the targets are long term. We're putting strategies in place right now which are going to ensure those targets are met. Look, I defy you or anybody else to find me a time when all of these third party organizations have all been saying, yes, what the government is doing, you know, what they're saying is 100% accurate. There's always going to be discrepancies and different views. But the point is, as a government, we're working on these targets, and we believe we're going to meet them, and the prime minister's true to his word on everything he said. And
3: if you have to recognize the case, with great respect, though, just to interrupt, pardon me, if that were the case, why is Stephen Guilbeault confirming to me that he's no longer going to be an MP?
2: Well, you say he's confirmed that to you. I'll leave that there. I'm not going to comment on that. You'd have to ask him that question. I've talked to Stephen about this, not about this current situation, but I've talked to Stephen about these issues, you know, for years now. And Stephen is committed to our party, like he always was, and I believe he always will be, too. And let's not lose sight of that. So sometimes circumstances change, and we all know circumstances have changed pretty dramatically right now. I mean, we're facing a situation as a country that we weren't facing 18 months ago, or 12 months ago, for that matter. Circumstances are different. We have to respond to those circumstances, but it doesn't mean we're losing sight of or giving up on our objectives or the goals or the targets we plan to meet.
1: Okay, Okay, that's James Maloney, the Liberal caucus chair, insisting Mr. Guilbeault's exit, which is now obviously confirmed, as he said to me last night, does not mean that there's any real dissent in Liberal caucus. Love to hear what you think about that. You can message me at 71010. Elizabeth May is the leader of the Green Party, very much aligned with Stephen Guilbeault on issues of climate. They're very close friends. They spoke for a half hour yesterday. I started off by asking her what her reaction to the news that Mr. Guilbeault is leaving is.
4: It's, for me personally, it's heartbreaking. I was heartbroken when he left cabinet on November 27th. As you'll recall, both of us felt betrayed by the change of something that was in black and white in the 2025 budget, that there would be no fossil fuel subsidies to increase the production of oil through the carbon capture and storage. So so-called enhanced oil recovery wasn't supposed to get a subsidy. And then in the agreement with Daniel Smith, it did. It was devastating on multiple levels, and I feel the same way now, having it confirmed that Stephen Guilbeault will leave Parliament altogether. This is a blow to, I think it's a blow to the Parliament itself, to our ability as Canadian MPs to do our work, and obviously, he's been a very important part of Canadian climate policy. But so was Jonathan Wilkinson, who's also leaving. And so was Nathaniel Erskine-Smith, who's also leaving. I wonder if an environmentalist and a climate activist can feel comfortable on the Liberal caucus. I wonder, as time goes by, if we'll see others.
3: Have you spoken to Mr. Guilbeault about this?
4: I did today. And of course, I committed to him that I wouldn't say anything. It was his own announcement to make. A few tears were shed, for sure. I would have obviously loved to have him join the Green Party, but I would have loved to have him stay in Parliament as a backbencher doing his best from the inside, or as an independent, or what have you. We've been friends for decades, and what I'm seeing happening is, empirically, I mean, James Maloney may say that Mark Carney's climate change credentials were unimpeachable. I'm pretty much going to have to start impeaching them. I thought he was going to be a strong prime minister for climate. I bought into that. I was hopeful. And I'm absolutely feeling devastated, because not only have they canceled every single pricing mechanism to reduce greenhouse gases, they're pushing pipelines to beat the ban. They're pushing building up fossil fuel infrastructure, talking about taking off the tanker ban off the north coast of British Columbia, canceling the energy retrofits for homes. It's a very long list. Canceling the tree planting program, it's a long list, but it's not being replaced with other things that would reduce our emissions. And our climate targets that you've mentioned, they're not abstract political targets. They're about having a livable world for our kids. So it's just devastating to have, you know, to have the question on my mind is, who will Mark Carney really turn out to be? Because he's not the person I thought he was going to be.
1: Green Party leader Elizabeth May moments ago. Stephen Guilbeault addressed reporters.
5: I've just confirmed to my caucus colleagues that I will be leaving my position as a member of Parliament for Loyer St. Marie and obviously the Liberal caucus later this summer. After almost seven years in this wonderful, amazing, challenging place, it's time for me to move on.
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1: We continue to follow a big story on Parliament Hill. Stephen Guibeau, a prominent Quebec MP, an environmentalist, former Minister of Environment, in fact, under former Prime Minister Justin Trudeau, has decided to quit as an MP. He'll do so as of this summer. He'll remain as a Liberal until then, though he had been weighing the possibility of exiting caucus as well. Tim Hodgson, the Federal Minister of Energy, is in BC as we speak, making a big announcement about LNG, a deal that his government has struck with Germany. And he got a lot of questions about the criticism from Stephen Guibeau about the unwinding of environmental policies in order to make energy announcements like the one they're making today. Here's what he said in response.
24: We all share a view that we want to get to net zero by 2050. In our caucus, we have robust discussions around how we do that. We take everyone's view. The collective view is the way we're going to get there is not by telling people what they can't do, but by building in a more responsible way. You know, we're a big tent party. We have people who share their views. At the end of the day, we come together, we form a collective view, and then we execute on that.
1: All right. So how big of a deal is it for progressives, for example, that Stephen Guibeau is leaving? Or how big of a deal more largely is it to liberals if progressives start losing faith in the federal Liberal government? Should that even be the case? I'm joined live on the line right now by Dave Korzynski, the research director at Angus Reid Institute. Hi, Dave. Good to have you back on the show. Thanks for making the time.
0: Yeah, thank you, Bashi. Anytime.
1: So why don't I start on the issue set? Because if we had had this conversation in 2019, I remember climate was way up there on things that people, even I remember politicians saying in that election, they were hearing at the door. Most polling that I've looked at over the last year shows something very different. What do your numbers tell you about that?
0: Yeah, it's a really fascinating, I've got the benefit that our listeners don't have of having this big spreadsheet in front of me, and I can make all of these fun little graphs and heat maps, and you can see there's basically a pre-2020 and a post-2020 in terms of the issue set for Canadians. And in one way, that's not surprising, because one of the big things that pops up is this thing called COVID-19, which was not an issue prior to 2020, and all of a sudden kind of takes up a lot of the air in the room. Then healthcare starts to creep up because of the impacts of that crisis, and we're still feeling it today. Cost of living starts to creep up, and what we see is that, you know, I wrote something for the website, I think in 2019, about basically climate change was what the election was going to be about. Climate change and healthcare, those were the two top issues. 42% in 2019 said it was their top issue, which outranked healthcare by about 8 points.
1: Wow.
0: We've seen that fall down to, you know, in 2022, it's down in the 30s. We're still sustaining a little bit. Then 2023, 24, we're in the 20s. Our most recent take on this was March, and I believe it was 14% said that climate change is their top issue. So it's
1: that's such a drastic change. Sorry to interrupt, but that's wild.
0: Yeah, it really is. And one of the things that is that we're forcing people to make priorities, right? And I think that that's what the government is really trying to say right now. I've been watching some interviews, and they're trying to say it's not that climate change is not an issue at all for the government. It's just that they're working in the environment that they're given, and the priority is so much lower. It's dropped by a third. And the things that people are concerned about are just those household issues. And that's why the Mark Carney kind of vision resonated. And we'll see how this goes with the Guilbeault kind of resignation. But right now, I think it is kind of aligned with where Canadians are at.
1: Yeah, I think there's two things I wanted to unpack there, because there's the general electorate, and then there's, of course, like the voters who make up the Liberal coalition at this point. And so on the former, on the broader public, it sounds like, you know, there will not be some sort of revolt that they do not carry with them the climate cachet that they would have, let's say, whether you agree or disagree, it's real, under former Prime Minister Trudeau. Like, it feels like instinctively, based on the numbers you just presented, this would not have a devastating impact on the Liberals among the general electorate.
0: No, not among the general electorate. And even in looking at some of the where that breaks down in terms of the places that still prioritize the environment and climate change, interestingly enough, I actually just texted this to Shachi just to make sure if she's talking about this today. In Montreal, it does jump 9 points. So it's up at 23% in Montreal. So something to remember for by-election talk as we go forward in the future. It's the most common place in the country to care about climate change still in terms of being a top priority. But among, you know, the 2025 federal voters for the Liberals, it's 22%, 32% among New Democrats, only 2% among Conservative supporters. So it's an issue, but if you compare that 22 to something like the cost of living or healthcare, those are in the 50s and sometimes the 60s. So if you are talking to people about the cost of living, housing affordability, and generally countering Trump, which is very, very effective politically, that's where I think Carney's kind of trying to stay in the sweet spot, and he can, I don't want to use the word get away, but kind of skate by on maybe less attention on things like the 2035 targets or the 2050 zero emission goal, which people are just not thinking about as much as they were from 2015 to 2019.
1: So as you describe that, the thing that I start asking myself is, like, how long until that changes again? And is there really ever any guarantee that it remains static? I mean, we're dealing with a unique set of circumstances, particularly with Trump right now, that kind of has this power to focus the mind, right? in a way that it would not have in the absence of Trump and the very specific economic threat against Canada. But let's say, for sake of the argument, that does get resolved. Like, you know, let's pray that it does in some positive way. Mm-hmm. Is there a world in which you can envision climate coming back to the level it was, let's say, in 2018 or 2019, or would that require like a huge shift in context?
0: Well, there's a when you look at the number of people who say that we've asked this question of, you know, what do we do about climate change? And there's only about 10% of the population that says they're kind of, they say that it's too late. We don't worry about it. This is not something I care about. Everybody else is kind of in this area where they're trying to decide how much of a priority it should get, whether or not we need to move as quickly as possible or whether we have some time. You wouldn't want to say this to environmentalists, but about 25% of the population doesn't feel as much urgency as they might have in previous years. We've seen this question, too, of when you're looking at the trade-off between the environment and economic growth. From 2014 to 2021, we asked this a number of times, and the lowest that we saw was 55% prioritizing environmental protection. So always a pretty firm majority versus economic growth. In 2025, that switched. It went down to 45%, and the 55% said economic growth is the key priority now. We asked this again in April, and economic growth is up 6 more points to 61%. So it's growing right now. I think what we're seeing is it's almost like a hierarchy of needs type thing, right? Like people are looking at the situation around them and saying, I got to pay my bills for the next, 6 months. I'd like to be able to buy a home at some point. And I want access to healthcare. I'd like to be able to go into the ER and get care within, half an hour or an hour. I think these are the big issues that people are seeing, and climate has just kind of receded a little bit to the background, but it certainly will come back at some point. I think that that's pretty realistic to assume, whether it takes another summer of forest fires to really bring people's attention back to that remains to be seen. But at some point, this is going to come back. And I think that once people are a little bit more economically comfortable, then their attention naturally shifts to other issues that are very important. And the world outside is definitely one of those.
1: So one quick final question for you, just building off of that. You mentioned Quebec, there's still a higher percentage of people that care about climate. What about the general jockeying of the parties? Like, I think I heard someone say the other day that the prime minister's popularity is very high. We know nationally he has good numbers right now, but in Quebec in particular, is that true?
0: Yeah, he's still doing quite well in Quebec. The last round of approval that we had for him was in March. And I was actually surprised because we've been, having these conversations about this big controversial resignation, but he's still in the high 50s. So I think he was 59 nationally and 57 in Quebec. So and that's pretty much replicated across a number of different firms. So Mark Carney is not having any real issues with that. And I think that he's taking this in stride and kind of staying focused. The coordination with Alberta has not backfired yet, although certainly political strategists are wondering how long it could last.
1: Okay, thanks a lot, Dave. Really appreciate your insights this afternoon. Dave Krasinski is the research director at the Angus Reid Institute.
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1: We've got an update for you this afternoon on that explosive W5 investigation by our colleague Avery Haynes into, and you'll remember her time on this program last week, into these suitcases full of drugs and the employees who have been arrested at Pearson Airport for changing baggage tags, essentially taking the tags from the luggage of innocent Canadians and putting them on these suitcases full of drugs. Another colleague of mine, Graham Richardson, our Ottawa Bureau Chief, headed up to Parliament Hill yesterday because the Conservatives were raising this issue in the House of Commons, kind of like, what are you doing to root out this issue in Canada's biggest airport? And the Liberals pointed to, at that instance, the Minister of Public Safety, these six arrests that have occurred by the RCMP, and that, you know, they've done things to fund the RCMP, kind of pointing to stuff they've done in the past. Today, we were able to put the question up on Parliament Hill directly to the Transport Minister. Here's what he said in response.
27: Well, we have tens of thousands of people who work in our airports, of course. Anyone who is given a credential has been judged not a threat to aviation safety. I have asked my officials to determine if there are ways where we can continuously improve those assessments. We do reject or remove credentials regularly, including for many of the individuals who are identified in that report.
1: That is Canada's Transport Minister Steve McKinnon. Avery Haynes, investigative correspondent and managing editor of CTV's W5, is live on the line. Hi, Avery.
28: Hey, Vashi.
1: Thanks so much for making the time for this. Your investigation is really exploding, and as I pointed out, it made its way to Parliament Hill. What did you make of how the Minister of Transport there just responded?
28: I think there's one sentence that sums it all up. Judged not a threat to aviation when he was talking about the people who get their security clearance. The entire system of screening of safety is in relation to terror threats or explosives. So what CATSA screens for is explosives or items that are of threat to aviation, and not drugs. And clearly we've seen issues with the fact that drugs are not in the mandate of CATSA to even search for at the airport, which is extraordinary to me. And employees are not being searched leaving anyway. It's not even CATSA's mandate to search employees as they leave, but also there's sort of randomized testing as they come in because it's not about drugs, it's about explosives.
1: So do I take from that that essentially the focus has been for so long on external threats that there's not sort of like widespread attention being paid to potential internal ones?
28: Yeah, and I think that the piece that we put together really explored both the issues and security gaps as well as solutions. So, you know, body cams for people who are working behind the scenes, monitoring, surveillance, really overhauling the security clearance system, because it really has been set up post 9/11 to focus on the passenger, on explosives, and not on the employee. And the fact that our transportation system is what creates the movement of drugs, both by sea, by air, and by border. And if we're serious about dealing with the issues of drugs on our streets, we have to start looking at how it's getting through airports and ports and through on the roads. You know, I'm just stepped aside from an interview that I'm doing right now with a 66-year-old Toronto woman who broke down in tears because she spent 24 days in jail in the Philippines. 24 days laying on the ground with cockroaches, not knowing if she was ever going to make it out because of a bag tag switching issue. And it's for a story that I'm working on this week, because I also think there's more of a question that needs to be put to our airlines. I've spoken to many victims now of bag tag switching, and all of them say, regardless of the airline, Cathay Pacific, Air Transat, Sunwing, Air Canada, all are claiming that they have no liability if there's a bag tag switch that happens somewhere on your journey. So my question to the airlines is, once I give custody of my bag over to you at check-in, and quite often now I have to pay for that to give my bag over at check-in, who's responsible for it if something goes wrong? And so that's a story that I'm working on right now. But I mean, this woman who, she just was showing me photographs of, because the border people at the airport in the Philippines are all taking photos of her and picture and videos of her with a dog with all these drugs of, 24 kilos of meth in a suitcase that did not belong to her. And it wasn't until the RCMP in Canada was able to share video of the bag that she checked in. But that's 24 days in jail. I spoke to a family, Toronto family, who traveled to Mexico with their 11-year-old son. They were coming home from Mexico, and at the Cancun airport, where he was arrested, the father. And they had bricks and bricks of cocaine that was actually embossed with the cartel that was having it delivered. He spent 2 days in detention until he was cleared. Really, there needs to be a more than just sort of political platitudes about how we care about safety. There needs to be real changes that happen at the airport to protect our baggage when we give it over at check-in.
1: So since you started reporting this, and you've referenced a couple stories, but like how would you characterize the response? Like how many people have come forward to you being like, this is my story?
28: Yeah, well, I've been swamped by people, and also people who were like, oh my God, I had a trip, and when I picked up my luggage, there was no tag on it, and wondering whether or not their tag had been used, to transport drugs. So I don't think we know the full extent of this. I'm still waiting for the RCMP to give me more comprehensive numbers. By the time we put our documentary to air, we were able to get numbers pretty much specifically isolated to Toronto. And that is that 17 cases in a one-year period, 16 of those originating in Pearson. And I think in the 17th case, it was for something that was coming into Pearson, not leaving Pearson. But I have a feeling that the scope of this is going to get only larger.
1: And you referenced also that there are potential solutions that have been suggested, and you examined some of them in the documentary and in your reporting since. What kinds of things could the government be doing rather than the platitudes that we're hearing at the moment?
28: Well, okay, the bag tag is something archaic from sort of 1943 or something. You know what I mean? I mean, to have a sticker
1: good point,
28: that is
1: yeah.
28: so connected. I know that there are tamper-proof tags that are available and have been presented at international airline conferences and have been rejected because it would send a message to passengers that the AirTag was not secure, the current AirTag system is not secure. I think we kind of have established that is the case now. So I think tamper-proof bag tags are an obvious way to go. And then I think Transport Canada needs to do a really deep look at what is their mandate when it comes to the movement of drugs through our airports. And the connection organized crime has to some employees at airports, because it's, as our experts told us in our doc, the facilitation of drugs, the drugs that are making it onto the streets that are coming here through the air, it doesn't happen unless there's corruption at an airport. That's the only way it gets in and out of an airport, is if there's someone on the inside that's facilitating that movement. And so I think that, you know, of course, Transport Canada cares about the safety of Canadians. Of course, I mean, all of that is a fair amount of political blah, blah, blah. Yes, that's true. But the rage that's sort of been triggered by this, and I think it's because as passengers, we have accepted that times have changed and we have a responsibility to go through all kinds of security measures when we're flying because of 9/11. And I think that now there's a responsibility on Transport Canada and the Canadian aviation system to say, you know what, it's our time to take some responsibility as well to make sure that the people that we're employing are being properly screened, both for their security clearances as well as for actually physically coming and going into the airport, and to make changes that convince Canadians that they're serious about protecting us from possibly being accused of being drug smugglers in another country.
1: Makes sense. Avery, thanks for this, and thanks for all your work on this. Really appreciate it.
28: Thanks, Bashi.
1: Thank you. Avery Haynes is an investigative correspondent and managing editor of CTV's W5, all around, like, most valuable reporter, in my view. We got an Avery Haynes appreciation post. I really hope they don't kill W5. She's so good. She is so good. And I don't think they're going to do that, because this story has gone bananas. So much reaction, as you heard from Avery, but also just objectively, like, most read story, I think, ever on our website. Lots more questions and answers from the government, and we'll keep asking.
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1: Carmi Levy is here, tech analyst and journalist, all-around great human being. Hi, Carmi.
20: Hi, Vashi. You're way too kind.
1: How
20: Thank
1: are
20: you?
1: Ya?
20: Oh, good. The weather's good. You know, it was an amazing weekend. I hung out with the fam, and what more can you ask for in life?
1: All okay, great. Glad to hear it. Weather's not good here yet, but I hope it's coming our way.
20: Yeah, I will send some your way. I'll do that.
1: Okay, good. Glad to hear it. So there's a big decision that came out last week from the CRTC. I'm wondering, it's already getting some backlash from the U.S. ambassador, which doesn't come as a huge surprise. But I'm wondering if you could just kind of walk us through exactly what the CRTC decided.
20: Yeah, so they issued a ruling basically saying that new rules for streaming companies, so Netflix, Disney, Prime Video, Paramount, whatever, that they would be required to pay 15% of their revenues into Canada's cultural industries. So they have to pay, because if they're making money off of the Canadian landscape, they're collecting subscription fees from all of us, that they should pay back into it in the same way that broadcasters have been paying a certain percentage for since the beginning of time. And so this all comes back to a very familiar act, a piece of legislation that, you know, we've been talking about for years, the Online Streaming Act, and they're essentially saying that as the national regulator figures out the on-the-ground rules for enforcing the Online Streaming Act, it's establishing what are called payment regimes for these streamers to follow. And in 2024, the CRTC said, okay, we're gonna require these online streamers to pay 5% of their revenues. And the streamers immediately sued the CRTC, and it's been working its way through the courts. And now here, that case has not been completed yet. And now the CRTC is saying, wait, not 5%, we're going to triple it to 15%, which, you know, and that's hence the reason for the backlash, not just from the U.S. ambassador, but also from the Motion Picture Association, also from the streaming companies themselves, essentially saying, you know, A, we said 5% wasn't fair, so 15% is even worse. And why would you even think of enforcing something like this, or the timing of it, while we're in the middle of this fraught trade negotiation with the U.S.? Why would you poke the bear again when you haven't even resolved it when it was 5%? It just strikes me as it's like the CRTC fails to read the room, fails to look outside and think, maybe this won't be so great politically for us. Maybe we should dial that back, let that situation resolve itself before we decide to move in this direction.
1: And do they have any kind of justification about it?
20: Yeah, I mean, they're saying that these funds would go to support Canadian productions, Indigenous content, news, French language media. So, I mean, these are all things that we all agree are, by definition, good from a Canadian perspective. A new fund that supports what they call services of exceptional importance, whatever that is, but basically ensuring Canadian stories continue to be told. Canadian writers, producers, directors continue to have opportunities to craft content north of the border. That is important. We don't want to our cultural landscape to be scraped by American streamers to the point that we can no longer afford to put on productions of our own. So that's been the justification for it. And I don't think anyone disagrees with it. The question is, how are we going to fund it? And so the government, through the Online Streaming Act, their regime was, well, make the streamers pay for it. And the CRTC has been interpreting that over the last couple of years as, well, start at 5% and keep cranking that up. Political consequences be darned.
1: And do you have a sense of what the political consequences will be? Like, it just feels like another bargaining chip for the Americans.
20: It certainly does. You know, they keep talking about irritants, annoyances, obstacles to negotiations, especially as we approach that CUSMA deadline. We've just added deliberately another one to that growing pile. And certainly the U.S. ambassador's comments reflect that, yeah, the U.S. is watching and they're not happy. And you know, obviously, you know, we don't need another reason to be challenged as these negotiations get underway in earnest. We need to clear the playing field, not add more consequences or more challenges to it.
1: Okay, Starbucks has abandoned an AI inventory tool that couldn't count. Tell me more about that.
20: It was called automated counting. And what's amazing about this is how quickly they decided to just pitch it. So they introduced it last September. So, you know, barely 9 months ago. And it came from a tech company called Nomad Go. And basically, its goal was to automate the inventory process. And we all know how terrible inventory is in any context. You got to walk up to a shelf and you have to count everything that's on that shelf. And someone's got to have a clipboard. And at some point, everything that's on that clipboard has to go into a spreadsheet or a database. It is a mess. It's slow. Nobody likes inventory. You say the word and people just lose it. So what this technology was supposed to do, you point a camera at a shelf and it does the inventory for you. And it said, the company said it was supposed to do so with 99% accuracy. So it would use 3D spatial intelligence, computer vision, augmented reality, artificial intelligence to basically and give you an up-to-date inventory. Well, you know, it's one thing to read the tech company's website. It's quite another in real life. And in real life, it wasn't counting things at all. It was getting it wrong. Too much of some things, too little of others. Stores had no idea how much milk they had in inventory, how many ingredients that go into their drinks. They simply couldn't keep track. So they've gotten rid of it. They've cut their losses. What I find interesting, though, is there are a number of other initiatives. There's a ChatGPT-like app for customers to sort of help them figure out what drinks they want. There's something called SmartQ, which is AI that sequences orders between the front counter, the drive-through, and mobile and delivery orders. There's something called Green Dot Assist. That's a virtual assistant that helps baristas figure out how to make drinks so they don't get your drinks wrong, which is especially important when they have seasonal drinks that they might not remember how to make. So this is a very tech-heavy, tech-forward company, recognizing that it's all, if they can save a couple of seconds using tech and get you on your way, that's a business advantage. But in this case, it simply didn't work. They're cutting their losses and it kind of makes sense. So they're embarrassed, but at the same time, they're not going to stop introducing new technologies. Starbucks and no other coffee place, Tim Hortons will be doing the same thing. Dunkin' Donuts as they come into Canada. These are more technology companies than they are restaurants at this point. And this failure notwithstanding, that's not going to change anytime soon.
1: I find the amount of mistakes so interesting, right? Like, it's just like, I just find in general with a lot of these more popular AI uses. Like, I get it. I understand. But, like, you know, I find it valuable at times, but it's still so wrong so much of the time.
20: Oh, yeah. They're still getting my name wrong every single time. And I don't know if there's an app or technology that will ever fix that. But I think it's a good thing, recognizing that errors occur, understanding where those edge cases are, asking the questions, can technology fix this problem and do it at scale? The problem that this particular failure illustrates is you can plan all you want. You can test it in simulation as much as you can. And you press the green button with the greatest hopes. But when you deploy this across thousands of restaurants and they're handling thousands of customers every single day, literally nonstop, that scale breaks even the best technology plans. And that's what we're seeing here.
1: Carmi, thanks so much. Appreciate it.
20: Thanks so much, Vashi.
1: Carmi Levy is a tech analyst and journalist.
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0: America, Thursday, June 11th. And Canada hits the pitch against Bosnia and Herzegovina, Friday, June 12th. 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
6: From the National Newsroom of the Canadian Press, I'm Karen Rebo. Nearly 300 railway signals workers with Canadian Pacific Kansas City are off the job after its 72-hour strike notice expired Sunday morning without a deal. The International Brotherhood of Electrical Workers Union says the employees install, maintain, test, and repair railway signaling and communication systems across the CPKC network from Vancouver to Montreal. The railway says it has implemented contingency plans to maintain operations across the country and insists safe and efficient rail service has continued. CPKC says it has offered wage and benefit increases consistent with its other collective agreements. But the union says despite months of bargaining, conciliation and mediation, the railway has failed to meaningfully engage on the union's key concerns affecting retention, compensation and work-life balance. U.S. President Donald Trump has made some revisions to the proposed deal to end the U.S. war with Iran. Here's ABC's Selena Wang.
7: More than 48 hours after President Trump said he'd make his final determination on a deal with Iran, still no deal. But the president insisting the two sides are getting close. Trump is demanding Iran reopen the Strait of Hormuz, guarantee it won't develop a nuclear weapon, and hand over its highly enriched uranium. Trump also saying he wants Iran to agree not to buy a nuclear weapon.
6: The JFK Profile in Courage Award was given last night to former U.S. Federal Reserve Chair Jerome Powell, an appointee of President Trump, who has gone toe-to-toe with him, even in the face of insults and threats. Powell refused to be pressured into lowering interest rates, and he even pushed back on pressure from the White House. Powell accepted the award.
8: The United States has long been the leader of the world's freedom-seeking people, the indispensable nation. Other countries know us as a nation built on integrity, and that integrity must be maintained.
6: And Canada's love for heated rivalry reached new heights last night as the series took home three more top prizes at the Canadian Screen Awards, including Best Drama, and won a total of 16 over the weekend. Executive

0: car on a lamb. This is the Canadian Press. In sports, the Kitchener Rangers of the Ontario Hockey League have won their third ever Memorial Cup. Sam O'Reilly had a goal and three assists, and Kitchener defeated the WHL's Everett Silvertips 6-2 to win the Canadian Hockey Championship final in Kelowna, BC. The OHL champs didn't lose a game in that tournament. Canada's medal drought at the World Men's Hockey Championship continues. Noah Steen's overtime goal earned Norway a 3-2 upset win over Canada in Sunday's bronze medal game in Switzerland. Canada came away empty-handed for a third straight year since winning gold in 2023. The Toronto Blue Jays have Monday off. They'll travel to Atlanta to take on the Braves in a three-game set that begins Tuesday night. The Jays had to settle for a split in their four-game series with Baltimore after the Orioles beat the Blue Jays Saturday and again 9-5 on Sunday. From the Canadian Press, I'm Karen Rebo.
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3: Hi there, and welcome back to the Best of the Vashi Capello Show. Quite a week in politics, and we've got you covered from end to end. We'll start off on the west side of the country, in Alberta in particular, where the premier of that province, Danielle Smith, has said that she will add a question, a 10th question, to the referendum scheduled for October 19th of this year in that province. And that question is, do you want to stay in Canada, or do you want to hold a legally binding referendum to leave? So that means that we are in for an independence referendum in this country in just 5 months. I'll go one-on-one with the premier to ask her why this is something that she ended up doing, what the justification is, and put some of the challenges to her offered from Federalists in her province. Then we'll get the perspective from Scott Moe, who met with all the Western premiers, including Alberta's premier this week, in Kananaskis. They had kind of an awkward meeting. Scott Moe, the premier of Saskatchewan, says they've done awkward before, but how awkward really did it get? We'll ask the premier about that. And then the legendary Bob Fyfe, who has been on Parliament Hill covering it as a reporter for the better part of five decades, is hanging up his hat. He is retiring. He is most recently the bureau chief, as I mentioned, at the Globe and Mail. And he's going to be here to talk a little bit about his career, reflect on the biggest stories that he broke. Think about SNC, foreign interference, the Senate scandal, you name it. He broke so many. He'll talk about that, but also about the state of accountability journalism and whether or not politicians really feel like they have to be scrutinized anymore in the way they would have, let's say, when Bob started off his career. So Bob Fyfe will be here for an exit interview of sorts. And we'll conclude with Jensen Michael Shea, our last part in our four-part series on Mental Health Awareness Month. It's the month of May. We're going to talk about imposter syndrome. What is it? How do you deal with it? How do you rid yourself of it once and for all? Jensen will be here to talk about it.
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3: Late last week, Alberta's Premier Danielle Smith announced her government would add a question about separation to an October referendum about staying in Canada or holding another referendum on actually leaving, the province actually leaving. I started off my interview with the Premier by asking her about the number of times she says that this is about democracy, how she doesn't want to suppress it by not having a secession referendum go ahead. But the premier didn't run on any of that in the last election, never talked about a referendum or calling one herself. So what's democratic about that?
4: Well, it's correct. And so my government policy is to remain in Canada, but we also have a citizen initiative process that people can go out and get petition signatures. There are 400,000 people who signed a petition saying they wanted to vote to remain and 300,000 saying that they wanted a referendum to leave. So that's 700,000 people representing about 25% of the Alberta electorate. And I feel obligated from the point of view of respecting democracy to let that go ahead and have the debate.
5: Is that an accurate representation, though, of the true meaning of those two petitions? I interviewed Thomas Lukaszczyk this week, for example. He testified before one of the legislative committees. He's the organizer behind that other referendum on the positive question, kind of a stay in Canada question, who got over 400,000 signatures. Yes, there are mentions of referendum.

0: referendums, which are qualified as being inevitable in the application that he provided. But he did not check the constitutional referendum box. He checked the legislative policy box. When you say it's a combined 700,000 signatures, it's really only 300,000 on one petition that wanted to have a referendum on actually separating from Canada. And under the old law, before you changed it, that would not have met the threshold.
1: Well, I would say that the distinction between the two is a policy referendum or a constitutional one. And this is a policy referendum. And I think that the proponent is trying to rewrite history a bit, because it's pretty clear the 400,000 people who signed on to his petition signed on expecting that there would be a referendum. But that's the reason why we're going forward the way we are, is the court has determined that there's some legal hurdles that would be in the place of having a binding constitutional referendum. But I need an indication from Albertans about which direction we're going to go. This debate has been lingering on, some might say decades, but certainly fiercely over the past 2 years. And I would like to have it out, have 5 months to debate it. I will be supporting the Remain side. I'll be doing what I can to convince my fellow Albertans to join me in that. But we do need to get this issue resolved so that we can come to a conclusion and we can move on from it. And that's what I hope happens on October 19th.
0: I understand the criticism, for example, of Mr. Lukaszek, and I put that to him. But again, it feels as though you're trying to say all of these people want to have a referendum, want to risk the possibility of Alberta separating from Canada. I don't understand how that's a fair representation of those 400,000 people. And I don't understand how, you know, Canadians wouldn't arrive at the conclusion that you actually want this referendum to take place, that you are the one kind of driving the bus in that case, because you did lower the threshold. You extended the time by which they could garner those signatures. Like, you made it easier to happen.
1: Well, I guess the thing to keep in mind is a policy. Under the old rules, you needed 292,000 signatures, and they got them on both. They got 400,000 on one and 300,000 on another. And combined, it's 700,000 people who went through the process. I mean, it's not easy to go through and set up the booths and get the badges and do the signatures and convince your fellow citizens. So I have to believe that everybody who went through that process and everyone who signed believed what was being told to them, that there would be a chance to vote on this. And so now people do have the vote to remain. That is one option on the ballot. And people have the chance to vote if they want to start the legal process to separate. That's, I think, what I heard from Albertans that they want to have, and that's what they'll be able to do on October the 19th.
0: The reason I ask about your own role here, though, Premier, is yeah, not facetiously. It's because the risk, like this is huge. Like, to be blunt to everybody watching, this is hugely consequential. It was for Quebec. It was for Canada back in 1995 and in 1980. In fact, Quebec's economy has never recovered. In this case, not only did you change the law, you've had so many off-ramps. You could have used the court case as an off-ramp. You could use the fact that we're in a trade war with the United States as an off-ramp. You could say, I never campaigned on this in 2023, so it isn't democratic for me to go ahead with it now. But you're not choosing any of that. You are very distinctly risking your province's economy and perhaps the larger Canadian economy to put this question forward. Is it to do, as Doug Ford said today, just appease the 30% of your base that wants this?
1: Well, direct democracy is the ultimate form of democracy, and that's what this is. It's an exercise of direct democracy where every one of the Albertans eligible to vote will be able to have their say. And my view is that you don't just eliminate the anger that people have by ignoring it. I think if you try to ignore it or suppress it, it can grow into something out of control. I think this gives an option for people to be heard, and it gives an option for those who want to remain, those of us who want to remain, to make the arguments about why we feel so strongly about that. I think it would be far worse for this to linger on for years, creating more and more division, more and more frustration. I think that we have 5 months now to have it out, make the case, and be able to vote on it and move on. And I hope that the result that on October the 19th is to remain, so that I could get to work on continuing to build the case for Alberta within Canada, and to build a case for some of the issues that I think have caused that frustration and to resolve them. I think we've got a prime minister who's now prepared to work with us on that. And I think that's positive. It's not just positive for us, it's positive for the whole country.
0: At what cost, though, Premier? And I'm the last person who would dismiss the sentiment that you describe. And I spent all of the last 10 years asking many difficult questions of federal Liberals about their views and the way in which they govern themselves in Alberta. But, you know, there are other ways to address it. And you mentioned them yourselves. You pursue them in some instances with the MOU. Like, the only option is not airing your grievances. And you don't even know if that happens, will it actually end the sentiment? Will it solve the sentiment? The way to solve it, as you've said on many other occasions, is to address what underpins it. Why not do that and not risk the unity of this country?
1: Well, that's what I have been doing. I mean, the prime minister and I signed our MOU in November, but keep in mind the signature campaign for the Remain group was going on all during that time. And then the signature for the other group began in the beginning of the year. So clearly there are some unanswered questions for people. There clearly is still some frustration. And there clearly is a reason why my fellow citizens want to have this debate. So I don't want to ignore that. I think that the job of a leader is to give an opportunity for people to have that discussion, that debate, and vote on it. And the best way to do that is voting on it democratically and directly, which is why we're putting it on the ballot along with the other nine questions. I mean, my agenda as a government is the nine questions we are putting on. To take more control over immigration, to identify four constitutional changes we can work towards. And I do want to get a mandate on those as well. But this is something that the citizens have been asking for. And so we'll put it forward, and I will make the strongest case I can that things have changed.
0: Again, though, Premier, like you're not just like a sort of bystander in all of this who's looking at these other questions. That 10th question is an incredibly consequential one, so much so that the head of the Canadian Chamber of Commerce, for example, says that the uncertainty generated by your decision comes, quote unquote, at exactly the wrong time. Last week, I discussed with you how the head of ATCO had said it's already impacting investment in your province. And I referenced the example of Quebec, had a devastating impact on the entire future of the economy there. Why are you willing to risk all of that? Is it just to appease separatists who now promise to bring you down?
1: Well, I can tell you this is the reason we need an answer now. It's why we can't let it linger for years, is that I do accept that it would create uncertainty if it did, and why we need to have some certainty on October the 19th. But you have to understand the perspective of frustrated Albertans. They watched as a federal government with being propped up by the NDP systematically dismantled any case for investment in Alberta in our oil and gas industry, blocked pipelines, tried to prevent us from developing natural gas, prevent us from developing natural gas power plants, prevent us from being able to start a new industry on AI data centers. You have to remember, those are the things that Albertans are seeing are absolutely devastating to the investment climate. I think we've reversed those. That's part of the reason why the Prime Minister and I were working on addressing those aspects of the MOU, because Albertans have asked for it. 700,000 Albertans signed a petition, and we do have a process here. Not everybody has a citizen initiative process for referenda, so it may be a bit unusual for the rest of the country, but this was a citizen-initiated process, and I want to respect those who put all of the effort into getting their fellow citizens to sign on, and now we have 5 months to debate it, and I hope that I can convince my fellow Albertans to vote to remain on October the 19th.
0: If the Remain side does win, do you promise, as long as you're premier, you will not hold a separation referendum?
1: Yes, I do. I will listen to the will of the people. And that's why I'm going to be advocating on that side. But, you know, it goes the other way as well, that if Albertans vote the other way, then we'll have to begin the legal process to get to a binding referendum. I think there's very severe consequences of going that way. And that's the reason why I'm going to be voting and also advocating very strongly for us to vote to remain.
0: Alberta's Premier Danielle Smith.
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13: To say that this is the worst time to begin testing the bonds that hold this country together is a significant understatement. It threatens our national economy. It empowers the people who would break our country up and sell us for parts.
0: That's British Columbia's Premier David Eby on the sidelines of a meeting of Western premiers, essentially arguing what's going on with Alberta's independence referendum to happen in the fall is overshadowing the agenda of the meeting. And he plans, as you heard there, to kind of try and counter the idea that separation is a solution to some of the issues that are going on right now. So what does Scott Moe plan on doing? He is the Premier of Saskatchewan. He's at that meeting with Premier Eby, with Premier Smith, and many of the northern premiers. I asked him how awkward he anticipated it might get.
14: Well, we've done awkward before at these meetings, whether the Council of Federation or Western premiers. And, I think it's important that we come together and, talk about, the fact that from an economic perspective, our economies aren't that different. However, the emphasis in each various region, province, territory of our nation can be somewhat different. So I think it's important for us as subnational leaders in the western and northern part of our nation to come together and talk about the differences. And we may agree to disagree on some of those, but to move forward where we can find points of agreement. And that's what I hope to do.
0: I wonder if what your perspective is as sort of someone who deals with both these premiers, but between Premier Smith and Premier Eby in particular, where a pipeline is concerned. I know you're an advocate for that additional pipeline. Do you think that there is a possibility of them reaching a middle ground?
14: I would hope so. And listen, we just built one. And not entirely in the way I think it was intended to be built, but we did just build one. And there is, an opportunity, I think, for us to respect those differences, but also support one another in the growth of our economies. And in Alberta's case, it's, largely an oil and gas economy that's reliant on one customer as we see today. And we're reliant on that customer for our oil and gas production in Saskatchewan as well. There's great opportunities for us to provide that to the world, but there is a fair conversation that has to be had with British Columbians, I'd say, directly along that route. And that will happen as a proponent comes forward. Alberta, the province of Alberta, is a proponent at the current time. But as, we start to advance the whole scope of the opportunity that's before us, whether it be the pipeline, but also, more importantly, I think the investment into, enhancing our oil production. And that is, really the at the heart of the negotiations that have happened in the refinement of the MOU between Prime Minister Carney and Premier Smith. And a credit to them both for approaching those negotiations in good faith and to try to come to an outcome that I think everybody probably was a little bit uncomfortable with, but it is an opportunity for the industry to move forward.
0: Yeah, I do have some questions on perhaps that discomfort and some of the terms of the MOU in a moment. But I wanted to ask you about also something that you've talked frequently about. You just mentioned sort of the challenges in attracting private capital as you have described them over the last number of years. Do you think that holding a referendum on Alberta independence will further threaten being able to attract that private capital? Are you worried about the uncertainty that will create?
14: Well, there isn't one. There's a question that has been put forward, and I think, in fairness, the Premier's been required to put it forward by law, because the parameters of the legislation have been met with two different opposing questions, and she's essentially tried to draw a middle line and put both questions on a referendum question, should they move forward with, something else in the future. So there is no separation referendum that's being presented at this point in time, and I won't be the one to tell Albertans how to vote in that. I understand in the rearview mirror, there's been 10 years of frustrations. I've voiced that frustration many times on this program. However, if you look at the last year and look to the future, we've had an MOU signed between Alberta and the federal government. We've seen Prime Minister Carney greatly elevate Canada's credibility on the global stage. I've seen that firsthand in some of my travels that I've had with them. And we see him engaging with provinces on preparing for what will be the most consequential discussion this summer, which is the review of the CUSMA agreement as well. So there is, I think an opportunity for us to recognize differences, but also, to come to agreement that, and things like a pipeline approval, that is within the federal realm of approval process under the Constitution that we have. We have some certainty with respect to how we can attract that investment into the energy industry moving forward. But there's many BC industries as well that I think, require, attention from the federal government. And, is quick to talk with Premier Eby about how we can advance those as well. What's good for, BC, or what's good for Saskatchewan or Alberta, it's also good for Canada.
0: You don't think the certainty that you just described is threatened by, and you don't want to call it a sovereignty referendum, but it is a referendum that could very well lead to the province separating. Like, you don't think any of that is separate? I understand your hesitancy not to want to lecture to Albertans, but you're the premier of a province that has expressed very similar sentiments around Western alienation. You just listed a litany of things that reverse course from the things that you used to point out really led into and bled into that sentiment of alienation. Are you going to advocate for Alberta to stay in Canada?
14: I'm not going to tell Albertans, how to vote on this question that's becoming,
0: really?
14: I'm not Alberton, but I am a Canadian, and I am a leader of a province that's adjacent to, and I would say greatly allied and feels a lot of the same level of frustration, or has felt a lot of the same level of frustration over the previous prime minister's unconsulted, harmful policies that he has brought forward. However, I would also say that's all in the rearview mirror. And if we keep looking in the rearview mirror, I think we'll become increasingly frustrated. And as you look out the windshield, we're seeing something quite different from this prime minister. It's not perfect. I'd be the first to admit it. It's not fast enough. It doesn't go far enough for my own liking. But it's far different than what we have seen. And I view that as a positive. So I will be making statements like that would very much, I think, and I would hope that Albertans or any other Canadian would take into account should they be asked a question like what Albertans are going to be asked right now. We have an opportunity to move forward forward, I think, and grow, you know, each of our provincial economies and thereby grow our national economy. And we have a prime minister that is approaching in a much more collaborative way and is willing to change policies. And that's new for us. I've been around close to 9 years now, and I didn't see that under the previous guy, and I'm seeing it now, and I'm thankful for it.
0: I know you, like I said, I know you want to tell Albertans what to do, but I do want to ask you explicitly, in your view, should Alberta stay in Canada? Like, are you a specifically, you know, a federalist? I think it's fair to ask for the record.
14: 100%. We are. The eighth principle in our founding document of our party is to continue to have a strong and growing province of Saskatchewan within the United Canada. That's the position of Saskatchewan for ourselves, and I would hope that that is that we would be able to display the benefits of being part of a G7 nation, the benefits of being able to you know, work with the Prime Minister, whether it be on regulatory reform or international market access, reviewing our American trade relationship, for example. They're all reasons that we should all be fairly bullish on our future and our future within the nation of Canada. We are in Saskatchewan. Two or three years ago, that was a much harder and more difficult statement to make. So I say if you're looking behind and you're looking back, it's going to be a frustrating time for as an individual. If you're looking ahead, and trying to build on, you know, some of the opportunities that I see, I think we have a world of opportunity as each province, including Alberta, and our province of Saskatchewan, where I live, to be an even bigger part of the Canadian economy. So I won't be telling Albertans what to do, but I will be stating things as I see them. And I see them very different today than I did 3 years ago.
15: That is Saskatchewan's Premier Scott Moe. I spoke to him on the sidelines of that meeting taking place between himself, BC's Premier David Eby, and Alberta's Premier Danielle Smith, as well as, I should say, Manitoba's Premier Wab Kanu. The middle two there, Premier Smith and Premier Eby, have really been at odds over the construction, the potential construction of a pipeline from Alberta through BC to its coast. Whether there's any middle ground or whether any of those issues will be resolved at this meeting remains to be seen, but it is happening as we speak over in Kananaskis.
16: So, Junior thinks he's going to be the next Tiger Woods. Or the next Sidney Crosby. 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
1: Robert Fife, the Globe and Mail's Ottawa bureau chief, is a legend on Parliament Hill. He's covered the place for nearly five decades. Big scandals like the Senate scandal, the SNC-Lavalin, the foreign interference one, all of those stories broken by him. Here's a little taste of his time at CTV, where he also tracked down a number of politicians who didn't want to answer questions. Have a listen.
2: Senate shakeup. Oh boy, the Mounties have their work cut out for them. And Senate leaders in the red chamber on the hook for improper expenses.
3: Did you come chat to us? Come on. If you deny the story, so just come and tell us.
2: That's right, the Prime Minister called false what we never reported.
4: A couple of questions, right?
5: Sorry, Bob, let's just say.
4: Well, I just have to ask you, did you read that email?
5: I'm not gonna have any comment on the spot.
2: The untold story, really, that everybody in this town is talking about is the total incompetence of the Prime Minister's office in dealing with a crisis like this. Robert Fife, CTV News, Ottawa.
1: I spoke to Bob on his last day of work on Friday. I started off by asking him a question. I told him I would rather die than ask a politician. How's he feeling about it all?
6: Oh, very apprehensive. You know, I've been doing this for 48 years. I love my job like you love your job, and you can show it shows in your enthusiasm for what you're doing. Well, I feel the same way. So leading that behind I'm just not sure how I'm going to handle it, to be honest. But what I will say this is that I've hired a lot of really smart, talented journalists who believe in accountability journalism, who will believe that powerful people and institutions need to be held to account, and you need to be truth seekers and shine a light in dark corners. So I feel pretty optimistic that I'm not leaving in a vacuum, that I'm leaving a whole group of really talented journalists behind at CTV, at the Globe and Mail, and other news organizations that I hired. So I'm not sad about that.
1: How would you describe the environment around accountability journalism at the beginning of your career versus now?
6: Well, we had far more journalists at that time, and a lot of them were beat reporters, so they really knew their subject very well, and they were able to hold government to account. It's a lot more difficult in this environment because there is so much secrecy around government now. Our access to information laws are very weak and antiquated. It's very difficult for us to get information out of governments, as you know. And usually what you get is talking points and not facts. So, and there are fewer journalists, far fewer journalists. So it's much more difficult to get that information, and you have to be persistent, you have to be committed, and you have to develop trust with people so that whistleblowers will come to you and know that they're not going to lose their job if they talk to you, because you're going to protect their anonymity, and even at the risk of going to jail. And when I say anonymity, I don't mean somebody who spreads malicious information or gossip. I'm not interested in that, and I know you wouldn't be interested in that either. But when it's an information that tells you that what government is doing that may be wrong, and you can correct, that's the kind of whistleblowers that I've relied on over my 48 years.
1: What do you think the key to accountability right now is in the environment you just described? Because my impression is it's all also led to a feeling among politicians that they don't necessarily need to do accountability. There's so many other venues now where they can just talk about the road to where they are. And I harbor no ill will to that. But the expectation, even in my 20 years in this, 20 years ago on politicians, used to be like, that's part of your job. It doesn't feel like necessarily the expectation is there in the same way anymore. So what is the key to that kind of journalism surviving?
6: Well, first of all, I think probably nowadays was probably because there are so fewer journalists and so fewer beat reporters that there's probably about 75 to 80% of government that isn't being covered now because we don't have the journalists and we don't have the beat reporters. And politicians are quite happy with that because we're not going to them and saying, why aren't you change this public policy? Why are you allowing this to happen? Or why are you trying to sneak this undercover so that we're not aware of what you're actually being doing that is bad, for example? And so all I can say to we have an obligation to Canadian taxpayers and to our democracy to shine the light in areas where politicians or big institutions don't want us to look. They don't want us to look because they know if it's exposed, it's going to require maybe job losses, or certainly will require changes that they would rather not undertake because it benefits them personally.
1: I can think of a lot of stories in my time here that I've covered that you broke. If you reflect on your time here covering Parliament Hill specifically, what is the biggest story you think you worked on?
6: Well, I'll give three. One is, and I'll keep them short. One is the Senate expense scandal, which in the end led to new rules for senators so that they can't misspend public money and ultimately transparency. The other one was SNC-Lavalin. If we had not broken that story, what would have happened is that major corporations who were facing criminal prosecution would have hired Ottawa lobbyists to go to the Prime Minister's office to lobby the government to drop criminal charges against them. That we put a stop to that. That is a very, very dangerous thing in a democracy. And finally, I think all the foreign interference, because what it led to was a foreign agent registry that's going to be set up, changes to the criminal code to lay charges against people for foreign interference, and changes to the CSIS Act, which allows CSIS, for example, to be able to be much more forthcoming the Canadian public about foreign interference by countries. And all of this was the result of a public inquiry, which a lot of our stories help contribute to. So those are, to me, three major areas where if we hadn't broken those stories, Canadians wouldn't have known about it.
1: They required those stories, most of them, all of them that I can think of, require a ton of hard work. What are you going to do now with your time? I know you're still kind of with the Globe in a way, but what are you going to do?
6: Well, I don't know. I'm going to take the summer off and think about what I'm going to do. I'll ride my bike, go to the gym, cook for my wife, and just try to relax for a little bit. But in the fall, I want to spend a lot of time with Globe journalists, helping them develop stories. And if they can't land a story near the end, maybe I can help them say, here's how we can land this for you if it's a big story. I want to take what I have learned over the many decades in Ottawa and try to mentor other journalists, because there's nothing more satisfying, frankly, to be able to help a young person become better at their job.
1: Well, I'm lucky enough to have been around a lot of people who were mentored by you. Mm-hmm. And I'm lucky enough to be able to host the show and to tell everyone watching what an impact you have had on them. How many people I work with who stayed in this business because of your encouragement, because of your mentorship. People have no idea how much time you've spent behind the scenes doing that, not through pressure, not through negativity, but instead through encouraging them. And I think I speak on behalf of all of them when I say thank you for that. And when I tell you that when I heard you were retiring, I felt almost sick to my stomach because your impact here, the fear that the politicians have of you has led to better results for Canadians. And I know there is a direct correlation to that. And this country is poorer for you not being here anymore. You deserve it. You deserve time to yourself. Thank but you. Truly, I mean that from the bottom of my heart. You're not one of the best political journalists. You're the best.
6: That's very kind.
1: It's been an honor to know you, to work alongside you in different capacities, and to have you on this program as often as we have. Thanks for everything and congratulations.
6: Well, thank you for your kind words. Appreciate it.
7: That is Bob Fyfe, newly retired. Bob Fyfe, former, I guess I can say now, bureau chief of the Ottawa Bureau at the Globe and Mail. And like I said in my interview to him, just someone who has had such an indelible impact on news coverage of politicians. I can imagine many of them slept a whole lot better on Friday, knowing that he would not be doggedly pursuing them. I know there's often different reactions to everything and to sort of the way in which reporters conduct themselves, but I can tell you behind the scenes, he is the truest of gentlemen.
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7: This is the last in our series for Mental Health Awareness Month, all about different aspects of our mental health. Jensen Michael Shea is a registered psychotherapist qualifying and the founder of Shea Counseling and Psychotherapy. Welcome back, Jensen. How you doing?
3: I'm doing well. Thanks for having me back.
7: Oh, no. This has been a great series. We're super into it. I'm very good. And I feel like the subject today is very relevant and would have been even more relevant to me as I was kind of making my way through my career. There's something that we always use in conversation when we're talking a lot about, a lot of women use it, I think, too, imposter syndrome. But there's also something called, you know, just having an, or being an inner critic, having an inner critic. What is the difference between those two things?
3: Yeah. So, I mean, I think I said this before in one of our other conversations that, you know, a little bit of self-criticism or whatnot is not a bad thing, right? But the thing with inner critic and imposter syndrome is that they both involve negative self-talk and they target different parts of our identity, which I think is important to recognize and understand. Our inner critic, it basically focuses on our character and our worth. So it attacks who you are as a person. So like, you know, that internal conversation of, oh, I'm a failure, or oh, I'm lazy, or oh, I'm not good enough, right? And it's often internalized version of critical voices from the past, whether it's teachers, parents, coworkers, what have you, right? It's this kind of misguided protection mechanism designed to sort of quote unquote keep you safe, but it's actually preventing you from taking risks in a lot of ways. Imposter syndrome, on the other hand, is more focused on competence and belonging. So it attacks what you do and your right to sort of be in a space like I'm a fraud or I just got lucky if you got a promotion. It's that negative self-talk that doesn't actually allow you to really sit in your accomplishments. And it's frequently triggered by high pressure environments or new roles or, you know, to your point earlier about being the only representative of a group in a particular room. It's that fear or thought of being thought of as a fraud or not worthy.
7: Okay, so those are some pretty clear differences. What are the implications of that for, like, how to address it?
3: Yeah, so I think the first thing to do in terms of addressing it is to really identify that voice that the critic is separate from, like, our rational self, right? And I always talk to clients about how feelings are valid, but feelings aren't facts. And so when we, you know, have
7: that on my
3: that
7: shows, yeah.
3: Right. When we have those negative feelings and recognize that inner voice as a critic, we also need to recognize that that's not our rational self and that's not actual fact. So I think it's about normalizing that these are patterns that are common cognitive responses to both stress and success, you know, depending on how you look at it. And they're not necessarily signs of a disorder.
7: Okay. And then when it comes to how you, like, you know, you have this thing inside you for various different reasons, which is telling you either something's wrong with you or you just don't belong there. What kinds of things can you do to, you know, even if you are distinguishing, you're saying this isn't facts, this isn't feelings, like, are you constantly reminding yourself of that? Are there other tools in our toolbox that can help us kind of, you know, find a way through that?
3: Yeah. So I think, one is sort of shifting the focus from total elimination of that voice, because we know that that's not always attainable, right? So we're just trying to make a shift towards better, sort of more positive self-talk. Try and be kinder to yourself. That's one sort of, like, overarching thing. But then I do have tips for each, you know, the inner critic and the imposter syndrome. So for the inner critic, I would say whenever you notice harsh self-criticism, ask yourself if you would ever say those same words to a best friend or a loved one. And if you wouldn't, then you know that you need to show yourself, like, a little bit more self-compassion. And you know that that's just a feeling or a thought that you're having, and it's not actually rooted in fact, right? In terms of imposter syndrome, I would say, like, be objective with evidence. So keep sort of like a fact file of your accomplishments and positive feedback to counter that feeling that you have that your success is, like, purely accidental, or, you know, that people are going to find out that you don't necessarily belong there. And I'll use myself as an example, right? Like, you mentioned that this is a career change for me. So obviously when I came into this, you know, there was a big part of me wondering, like, am I capable? Can I, you know, counsel people and provide therapy right off the hop? But then I sat back and I said, well, I did a 3-year master's program and, you know, I did a practicum and I had all these practical experiences within that. And there's a lot of theory-based research that I did and, you know, all of these different things that helped build the skill set that I have to be able to do this. But it's really laying out that evidence and reminding yourself like, no, like I should be here and I can do this and I am worthy, you know?
7: Are there outside ways to seek that, or is it like we got to find it in ourselves?
3: Well, I mean, yeah, like going to therapy can obviously help in talking through some of those feelings and understanding where some of those thoughts and feelings may come from, because they might not always be just sort of surface level feelings that aren't good enough. And then, yeah, like a lot of it does come from our own selves and sort of, you know, we are the our own best sort of storyteller or relayer of our own experience. So we know what's true and what's just a thought or a feeling. So I would say it's a combination of both. And then, yeah, like I also think too that maybe sometimes seeking validation from friends or family might help. But you know, a lot of work that I do with clients in therapy is, you know, work around validation, work around acceptance, and really trying to sort of understand where those thoughts and feelings come from and how to better navigate them using, you know, different coping skills or whatnot.
7: Do you find, like, just circling back to where we started, that that it is quite prevalent if you are, you know, the only or the very few representatives of a group in a bigger group or in a bigger work environment?
3: For sure. Yeah. I think that when you are one of many and you are, you know, sort of the odd person out, if you will, it can be a lot of pressure. And oftentimes those feelings just come naturally because, you know, maybe you are, you know, when you talk about your rise, for example, or women that you've spoken to, maybe they were the only woman in the boardroom or in their career who are, you know, having a certain trajectory. So that can definitely put a lot of pressure externally and internally on people. But I think, you know, it's important to recognize that these things are just thoughts and feelings. And again, it goes back to like really sorting out what your accomplishments are and how you got to where you are rather than, you know, focusing on that negative self-talk.
7: Okay, I got to wrap it up there. This has been awesome. I really appreciate you lending all your expertise and advice to all of our listeners and myself.
3: Thank you very much.
7: That's Jensen Michael Shea.
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5: From the National Newsroom of the Canadian Press, I'm Karen Rebo. Postal workers are set to find out if they have a new tentative agreement more than 2 years into their labor strife, as the union will release its ballot results today. Some 55,000 members of the Canadian Union of Postal Workers began voting in April on a five-year contract that includes wage increases of 6.5% and 3% in the first 2 years. Canada Post and the Union have long sparred over wages and structural changes to the Postal Service. Workers have taken to the picket lines on multiple occasions. About 60% of the union board endorsed the proposed collective agreement, saying it ensures job security, but the union's president asked members to reject it, arguing it rolls back rights and compensation. Officials at one of Canada's major railways say a strike by 300 signals workers is not expected to impact operations. The workers with the Canadian Pacific Kansas City Railway walked off the job Sunday morning after their union said talks with the company were at a standstill. The International Brotherhood of Electrical Workers says the main sticking points include wages, work-life balance, and worker retention. CPKC says it has implemented contingency plans to maintain operations across Canada and that safe and efficient rail service continues. There's a new headliner for the Great American State Fair. After many of the performers say the tone of the 250th birthday year celebration hit a sour note. Here's ABC's Selena Wang with President Donald Trump's reaction.
6: The majority of musicians billed for the event now pulling out. Trump saying he'll step in, announcing a rally on the National Mall on June 24th, and floating the idea of scrapping the entire 16-day event for a Make America Great Again rally, rather than, in his words, having overpriced singers who nobody wants to hear. But Freedom 250 says they aren't canceling the event, instead adding an opening ceremony for the president to speak at.
5: And Canada's love for heated rivalry reached new heights last night as the series took home several top prizes at the Canadian Screen Awards, including Best Drama and Best Lead Performer for co-star Hudson Williams. Show creator Jacob Tierney says he wasn't expecting the massive success of the series, which broke a Screen Awards record, winning 16 over the weekend.
7: I do believe that so much about the reaction of this show is the fact that it ends so happily. I think that is one of the things that people think is kind of surprising about it, that people are not expecting, I think particularly gay people. So that's been an amazing thing to see, how much people want that, how soothing it is, how affirming it seems to be.
5: The other big TV winner was the CBC and Netflix series North of North, which

0: But Canada lost to Finland in Saturday's semifinal, then lost 3-2 to Norway in Sunday's bronze medal game. Finland beat host Switzerland 1-0 in overtime in the gold medal final. In baseball, the Baltimore Orioles beat visiting Toronto Blue Jays 9-5 Sunday to split their four-game series. The Jays have Monday off, and they will be in Atlanta to open a three-game set against the Braves. From the Canadian Press, I'm Karen Rebo.
1: Waymo is debuting its new vehicle in Los Angeles and San Francisco. Daniel Martindale has details.
2: The Ojai is larger than Waymo's traditional vehicles and more closely resembles a van. Waymo calls the autonomous vehicle an oasis on wheels. Officials say they cut sensor costs and instead implemented smarter AI technology in the updated model. Waymo is offering free rides in the Ojai to select customers in both cities. The company is using this trial phase to collect feedback and make adjustments before officially releasing the vehicle to the public.
1: A phishing attack is now targeting Signal. The Washington Post says the hackers are sending messages telling users to click on a recovery key to back up their chats. The hacks appear to be targeting people who oppose the Chinese Communist Party. Meta, not the only one reducing its workforce last month. Intuit, Cisco, and LinkedIn also announcing layoffs. And Anthropic, now worth nearly $1 trillion. The company raised $65 billion in a Series H round that's likely to be the last private funding round before they go public. Tech Report, I'm Mark Mayfield.
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1: You don't own that. Now, you can just be said for a lot of things these days that we don't actually own anything. But the AI you're building, that stuff you're working on, you don't own that, by the way. 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
2: We don't. And if you think about it, the world has been shifting away from installing our own stuff on our own machines, right? You don't install software locally anymore. You plug your computer in, it connects to the internet, and then you run everything through the cloud. And all of those services run on some server somewhere else that belongs to someone else. And we either access it free and pay with our data, or we pay a subscription fee for it. And so either way, as soon as we cut off those accounts, as soon as we stop paying those subscription fees, we lose that access. The notion of ownership of any technology today is kind of laughable because you're right, we have none.
1: None. Like, we don't own anything. Like, and this is the crazy things where we as consumers have to fight back. And I use a heated steering wheel as an example. Some of the car companies, BMW and Toyota, for example, have said that they would use subscriptions for some of these services. But the part that hasn't been answered yet is, what if it breaks? Right? Like, if it's in your car and you can't use it, but did you pay for it? Well, it's probably baked into the price of the car already, so you probably did pay for it. And so if you want to use it, you have to use your subscription, then it connects, and now you can turn on your heated steering wheel. Their argument is, of course, is that now, by the way, you can turn it off in the summer. You don't have to pay. Yeah. But if you want to pay month to month, it's going to be more expensive than if you pay for the whole year, and of course, all the things, your air conditioning, whatever. And so this notion of it, though, is who fixes it when it breaks? Now, let's jump way ahead into the AI realm, is that no one's there to fix it if it breaks. Like, there's no complaint button. There's a thumbs down button on your AI. And as a business operator, if you go and you... I have Carmi's, my number one photographer. Carmi likes photos, by the way. But Carmi's sort of helper admin at work, we don't need that person anymore because we have AI to process his photos and schedule his day. So now that's going away, Carmi. You lose your person. So then we build an agent that's going to now be Carmi's assistant. We budget it out. It's going to, you know, that $50,000 person that was your assistant before is now a $15,000 AI. Well, AI decides, the AI company is like, well, by the way, that price is double. So now my $50,000 person is a $30,000 person. And by the way, they've changed the features and some of those features are no longer available the same way. So now we can't even replace that person. So we're even renting the ideas behind what we're trying to use to replace to save ourselves.
2: Yeah, that's the dark part that the industry doesn't want you to

0: model is that, you know, they convince you all these AI agents that do all of this work for you. They're revolutionary. They'll save you a whole lot of time. They'll allow you to scale. If you run a business, they'll let you scale that business much more quickly. Basically fight outside your weight class and act as if you're bigger than you are. But then what we're seeing now in the industry is that a lot of these AI companies are saying, you know what? We're going to make it like you're going to pay by the workload. In other words, the more you use this AI tool and the more you use this AI agent, the more you will pay. It's almost like in the early days of the internet where you didn't have all you could drink internet. You paid by the minute or you paid by the megabyte that you downloaded until eventually consumer pressure kind of forced the industry to adopt the all you can eat model.
1: Like text messages.
0: Exactly. Well, you know, when you paid, 10 cents per every text message, you really thought long and hard about that because that added up pretty quickly.
1: Yeah, or Carmi, I can't call you at 6:55. I got to call you at 7. Because that's when
0: when we used to pay for long distance or we used to pay for minutes on our phone, and we had already gotten rid of that because now we're kind of in an age of abundance. And now as AI takes over, we're starting to see the industry go the other way. They're starting to charge by the workload, which means that huge saving that you thought you were going to have by using that AI tool to revolutionize your business or supercharge your life, well, now it's going to cost you a lot more. And those features that you thought were included, they may be stuck behind a paywall and you're going to have to pay for those too. And those rules can change any time at all. You think you're making a deal now, 6 months from now, guess what? New terms, more expensive, less functional.
1: To your point about the phone lines, so the phone lines used to be $15 plus long distance, mm-hmm. and then they became $60 plus long distance. And that's when the pushback started. Okay. Yeah. Good luck costing this out. Let me get a little business on you here so good luck costing this out. So Carmi's the photographer, back to our original scenario. Carmi's new digital assistant's going to get that work done. Well, here's what we've got to cost that out because we got a project. Carmi's going to go take pictures of cars. Amazing. But now how many credits is he going to burn up? And how do we cost that out when it works? Because by the way, your subscription is full of credits. So in this scenario, you have a little helper that needs to take a break from time to time because you used up all your bits. Here's the thing. Mm-hmm. If you edit an image and it screws it up and you re-edit the image, it still costs you credits. Like you're still paying for their screw-ups, which is built into the AI, by the way. Mm-hmm. To make mistakes and to distract you to keep using it is built into it to make you ask it more questions, which burns mm-hmm. more credits. You have to imagine you're putting a coin in every time you ask it a question.
0: Yeah.
1: And then, but here's the thing though, is that now you're at 11:30 in the morning. And first thing in the morning, you asked it to do a bunch of heavy, heavy lifting. And you can't use your credits now until 11:30 mm-hmm. tomorrow morning. Full stop.
0: That's
1: work.
0: Right.
1: This is the stuff. There's no grid of value on those credits.
0: There isn't. And there's not a lot of transparency. And that's the way the industry wants it. It doesn't want you to know what you're getting yourself into. It doesn't want you to understand exactly what that value proposition is. You know, when I put gas into my car, I kind of have a sense of how much it costs, how far it will go, how efficient my vehicle is. So I kind of know how much distance I'm going to get out of that $40 or $50 or $60 that I'm about to put into my tank. Whereas with AI, no one really knows because you don't have a pump that tells you the dollar amount. There's no efficiency metric that everyone can agree on. And so
1: it seems rather arbitrary.
0: Oh, it is. And each company that deploys these AI services has a different way of doing it, different way of charging it, different way of measuring. And it's all designed to keep you in the dark. So you'll keep A, using it more, and B, paying more.
1: Now, I'm only guessing. I have no evidence to back this up, but I swear it's because of server load. But that's, I'm making that up, of course, but that's what it feels like, because there was a day where I was doing a bunch of really big building work where mm-hmm. I build some AI stuff to teach me things. And mm-hmm. I'll tell everybody what it is. There's no secret here. I will get an AI to go through a transcript of a conversation like this mm-hmm. and tell me what I missed. What'd you miss? What did Carmi say that I missed? So it teaches me. I get mm-hmm. it to teach me things. Well, Carmi said that he likes the color blue, but you didn't ask him about blue, blah, blah, blah. And so I learn from it. So it was quite literally 3:50 p.m. Mm-hmm. And an alert came up, said, you've used all your credits. You cannot continue until 4. And I'm like, wait a second. Is this just because I've been doing a lot of work today and it's like saying, slow down, big fella? Or did I actually use credits? Because I've never used, I didn't do anything heavy, heavy. It was just lots of questions and interactions. And it just, that's where the arbitrary comes from.
0: Yeah. And that's, I think we have to understand that when we use AI in the background, we are making a server in a data center somewhere work really, really hard. AI is by definition incredibly compute intensive. It makes computers really churn. And of course, AI companies are engaged in this sort of, it's almost like a superpower arms race, building out massive data centers so that
1: electricity,
0: they have... Yeah, so more compute capacity, more energy capacity to keep those data centers on. And of course, that has costs. And so they're going to recoup those costs one way or the other. And part of that includes charging a premium for it, so that if you have a subscription version of, say, ChatGPT, ChatGPT Premium or Pro, they're going to limit that. They're going to throttle it. They're going to make it obvious to you when you hit those limits, and they're going to encourage you to maybe move to the next higher tier of subscription so they can make more money.
1: You know, when you pay your power bill and it's more expensive to use the air conditioning in the middle of a hot day than it is on the weekends at night. And in the wintertime, it's more expensive to turn on your furnace and burn your natural gas because demands go up in the winter when it's cold outside. I think we're going to start to see more of that time of day usage issues on the AI as well. Okay, Carmi Levy, there you go. I wish that was good news, but it's not. But there are things that we need to know. And I like your example, Carmi, where you did the gas pump, the tick, tick, tick, tick, tick, tick, tick. That we kind of need to see that. Like,
0: yeah.
1: You asked for this, and all of a sudden it jumped up by 30, and you're like, what did I do? I don't know what I did. So it's a great example. Thank you for doing this, as always, bud.
0: I appreciate being with you. Thanks so much, Shane.
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1: Ooh, fine ones.
2: We're talking about how finally people are going back to the movies. So in 2019, great year at the movies. People went, hit a high, billions of dollars at the box office. And then I think we remember what happened over the next few years.
1: No, I blocked it out.
2: Yeah, people get used to watching things at home. The studios decided to put things in theaters for a week and then put it on streaming, which made it seem less special to go to the movie theater. Well, here's what's happened now. Over the last 6 months or so, there's been an enormous rebound. There have been movies out there that people want to go see. Younger generations who were really affected by COVID and staying at home and not having that socialization and all that kind of stuff are sort of re-remembering and reestablishing the community that comes along with going to the movies. And so we're having a boffo summer this so far, and it's only May. It's only the end of May. So just wait for it. I think this is going to be the best year at the movies since 2019 in terms of box office. I think that the movies, as I like to say, are back, baby.
1: I'm going to acknowledge Boffo is back.
2: Boffo, big Boffo. I love it.
1: I love it.
2: I should have really been writing about movies in the 1940s.
1: Right?
2: So I get to
1: Richard Krause. This is great. I'd be curious to know, you know, the cost of things, because also movie theaters have figured out a lot of stuff too with the cost of going to the movies. And I think that a lot of that has been maybe a little stress on the system, opened their eyes a little bit. And by the way, $37 for a hot dog is not really the solution, you know?
2: Well, there's that. But I will also tell you that now, when everything else has spiraled out of control, the prices at the movies have stayed pretty much the same. And so now, by comparison, people used to, oh, it costs so much to go to the movies. Well, if you compare it to going to a hockey game or a baseball game or, yeah, you know, any of that sort of thing, I think you'll discover that it's a pretty good deal for, you know, a couple of hours of entertainment. You get to sit in an air-conditioned theater. And, you know, if you don't have air conditioning during the summer, boom, it's a big boffo win for everybody.
1: Oh, here we go. And not to say the popcorn's better, let's be honest. I don't know, but that's my favorite. The Twizzlers is Richard's favorite. I'm sure they're the same everywhere.
2: Always.
1: All right, James Bond, let's talk about all things entertainment. Are we talking about movies or games, or which way does it go?
2: Well, it's a video game. So, you know, they're talking now that they're starting to seriously look at the new batch of actors who might play James Bond. Who knows who it's going to be? This will drag on for another year, probably. Names will come and go. And then they'll do something, I imagine, like they did with Daniel Craig, which is hire someone who is sort of kind of well-known, but not really. You know, they don't bring in a lot of baggage to the role. But this thing we're talking about today is the first new James Bond game in more than a decade. It is developed by a company who puts like this interactivity right at the fore. So they've got all this line of games that they've put out that are in the style of stealth games, and they're more like you know, a game where you're given an objective and you have to find ways to complete that objective. So it's kind of a cool thing, and that carries over to the new James Bond game. It's called 007 First Light, and players have four ways to complete a mission. One is through Bond's stealth. He mixes in with the crowd, he eavesdrops, he does all that kind of cool spy stuff that you know, they use to obtain their information. That doesn't work, then you take a more action-heavy approach, or you can combine them all. But It is comes complete with you know, gadgets and all the stuff that you expect from a James Bond kind of story, and it looks to challenge what goes beyond what a lot of other interactive games have done. So we'll see. It's $70. It is out in stores right now, so some people listening may actually have already started to play it and sink their teeth into it. But this is the first James Bond material, let's say, that we've had since Daniel Radcliffe, or not Daniel Radcliffe. That would be an interesting James
1: Bond. Wouldn't that be an interesting James Bond?
2: Since Daniel Craig bowed out from playing James Bond a few years ago.
1: Yeah, you know, if all the intellectual properties, James Bond still stands to be, I think, the one. They have to be careful, and they can't just go build stuff.
2: Yeah.
1: Because one of the cool things about James Bond is it's been scarce, right?
2: And I'm a little concerned. Concerned now, because there's going to be a young James Bond television show, and they're starting to do, I think, or at least approach it in the way that they did with Star Wars. Disney took Star Wars, and instead of releasing a movie every 3 or 4 years, they decided they were going to release a movie every year. And as I like to say, how can I miss you if you won't go away? Mm-hmm. You know, if there's always a new batch, then they stop with the movies and then with the television shows. And I just think that part of the thing that makes it cool is that it's fairly scarce. You have to wait for it. You got to get excited for it. And now that the two producers who have been there, at least their families, it was a sort of a family affair for a long time with the James Bond franchise. They're gone now. And so we'll see what happens with Amazon, who bought up the rights, and we'll see. But I hope that they just, you know, give us one every 3 years.
1: Yeah, and let the video games sort of interact with the movies, make it all like threaded together. Yeah. I think all of that's okay. But if they go and if they're smart about it, I think they have a real opportunity on their hands. And if they go like Star Wars, we're going to be like, the character from what, from where, his cousin when he was in school, who tripped and fell, and now he's mad and an evil what? Like, I can't. Like, if they turn it into Marvel, dude, it will break my heart.
2: Well, I don't like movies that I have to read a Wikipedia page just to figure out who's who, because there are too many characters. Who's evil? Who isn't evil? Who's, you know, I that's not a favorite thing of mine.
1: Richard Krause is here. RichardKrause.ca is where you get connected to Richard and the Entertainment is Broken podcast as well. Okay, now I'm planning Christmas because it's almost time for everyone to start pre-rolling Christmas. Halloween is also on the list of things that everyone's quietly getting ready for in the background.
2: Yeah, including Universal. So, you know, Universal Orlando is known for their haunted houses, and certainly the one in Hollywood, which is the one I've been through, is crazy. And it really, truly is kind of scary. It's not just like, you know, a guy in a rubber Frankenstein suit that chases you around a little bit. There is some actual mortal fear that goes along with walking through this thing. So they're doing something a little new this year, which I think is kind of cool. They are inviting guests to cross the threshold of their new haunted house and see who can survive until the sunshine in the music and monster-filled world of Ryan Coogler's Sinners. So they're taking the Academy Award-winning movie Sinners and turning it into an interactive space where you can come and sort of hang out and get the pants scared off you. And it's all part of their 35th anniversary season. So Hollywood, Universal Orlando, you can go, and if you, I don't know what you win, maybe just bragging rights, but it sounds pretty fun.
1: If it's going to be like haunted house stuff, I'm out. I don't know why people do that. Like, why do people go and purposefully get scared at these movies?
2: I'll tell you why. Because they're looking for that dopamine rush, that hit of adrenaline that you get that you normally associate with being scared. But when you're at a movie theater or you're at a haunted house, you're safe. Nothing bad's going to happen.
1: Yeah.
2: But you still get that kind of rush.
1: My imagination disagrees with you. And my problem's in the moment. Yes, I'm a little afraid I'm going to pee my pants. But aside from that, it's the nightmares of my imagination after that that gets me. All right, Entertainment is Broken is the podcast. 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Coming up for you next, booze and reviews. Richard's going to give us a movie. He's going to review it. We're going to talk about drinks. Stand by.
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1: Booze and Reviews, a Richard Crouse production. I think I learned a secret about Richard Crouse is that not only does he dip into his secret recipe book for some of these drinks, does he go online and learn new ones too, but I'm pretty sure he test drives them a little bit.
2: Yeah, I mean, not every single one of them, because I don't have, $700 liqueurs kicking around the house, but I do a reasonable facsimile of a lot of these drinks, and they are fun, and we do have a bunch of cocktail books that have really kind of interesting and cool cocktails.
1: It's worth it.
2: I recently interviewed a woman named Lindsay Meerbaum, who wrote a book called Vampires at Sea. So she's an author, and she writes these books about vampires and things like that. But she also creates drinks to go along with all the characters. And so it's kind of a cool thing. If you go to one of her events, you can get a cocktail that she has designed that go along with her characters.
1: Love it. Booze and Reviews. We're going to do a movie, and then Richard's checkered bartending past is going to shine through. So what's the review? What are we looking forward to watching?
2: We're looking at a movie today called Tuner, which is a new drama starring Leo Woodall and Dustin Hoffman. It's now playing in theaters. And essentially the story is that there's a piano tuner with perfect pitch but very sensitive hearing who used to be a concert pianist, but the volume of the piano is too much for him now. So all he can do... He always wears headphones and earplugs and things, but he can tune pianos. When his mentor, played by Dustin Hoffman, gets hit with massive medical bills, this guy says, well, I've got to be able to help him out somehow, but I'm not going to be able to do it on the salary of a piano tuner, so what else can I do? So, of course, he becomes a safecracker, because you use very sensitive hearing to hear the tumblers click as they're going through, breaking into a safe. So he starts doing that, makes a bunch of money, is able to help out his friend, meets a woman along the way who sort of convinces him that maybe he's walking down the wrong path. So this one takes familiar genres like the rom-com, the romantic comedy, and a crime thriller, and it kind of squishes them together and mixes and matches them to create something that's kind of fresh and kind of new and quite a bit of fun. I like this movie a lot because it never really takes itself too seriously. It's got kind of an outlandish premise, the piano tuner who becomes a safecracker because he's got a disease that makes his hearing so acute. But having said all that, you buy in because Leo Woodall, who we probably know best from The White Lotus season 2, is really charming. And you've got Dustin Hoffman, who just brings his usual, kind of lived-in, rumpled charm to this movie.
1: Is a great word.
2: Dude. Rumpled is a great word. I was hosting. So the director of this is a guy called Daniel Rohr, and he won an Academy Award for making a documentary a while ago about Navalny, the Russian dissident, and. So he asked me to host an event with him for another movie, a documentary made called Blink. And as we're on the stage doing the Q&A, I look up in the audience and I'm like, Dustin Hoffman is watching this. Dustin Hoffman is in the audience. And I mentioned it to Daniel, and he goes, oh, yeah, he's the star of my new movie. We're shooting in Toronto, and he wanted to come tonight. So Dustin Hoffman came, sat through the entire documentary, had questions, met everybody. But he is that kind of, like, as I say, he had this rumpled charm about him. There was just something really kind of lovely about him. But he was very nice, talked to everyone, was very cool. So he brings that to it, and then you bring in some pretty slick filmmaking, cool soundtrack, and you had a really enjoyable, kind of low-key, character-driven movie, but a really enjoyable night at the movies. And it's called The Tuner.
1: It's always a pretty girl who either makes you become a criminal or tries to get you to go straight, Richard.
2: Yep, I know it.
1: The pretty girl
2: story of my life.
1: All the time. This was how Richard got into the entertainment stuff and got out of bartending, was a pretty girl. All right, so Booze and Reviews, we take the Tuner movie review. Sounds great, by the way. No pun intended. and now it's drink time. So where do we go for our cocktails?
2: Well, there's a piano theme here. So there's the piano cocktail. I think is how you say it. It's a portmanteau of piano and cocktail. Bang that together. And it's a fictional drink. It does not exist in real life, but I wanted to talk about it. It's from a 1947 surrealist novel called Froth on the Daydream, written by a guy called Boris Vian or Vian. And in the book, the piano in the book is fully wired to an operational bar. So the piano player, if he wants to mix a drink, he just plays specific notes and chords, and the fully operational bar, like sort of a robot kind of thing, puts the drink together for him. And so later on in sort of real life, it inspired real world musical performances where a modified keyboard would dispense ingredients along the way. So I thought that was kind of a cool thing. There are real drinks, though, like the player piano, which was created at this place in Philadelphia called Franklin Mortgage and Investment Co. And although it sounds like a bank, it's actually a bar. And you take Aperol, Saint Germain, of course, because you know who doesn't love that, dark rum, lime, and some bitters, and you shake it all up, and it's floral, it's fruity, it's bright. It comes with a little bit of grapefruit flavor that comes from the Aperol, and the name came from Kurt Vonnegut's 1952 debut novel, Piano or Player Piano, which explores themes of technology, automation, and human obsolescence. So, you know, kind of a cool thing. And they said in the research I did for it, it said that, you know, the human obsolescence angle is fitting for a drink that cleverly balances ingredients that might not obviously harmonize on paper, but taste great in a drink.
1: Isn't that always the magic, though?
2: Yeah. Well, that's the thing. Do something a little unexpected, you know, and, you know, that one, the player piano, you can find the recipe online. There's a bunch of different recipes. Most often, though, almost all the ingredients you're using about 3/4 of an ounce, not a full ounce.
1: Well, and sometimes that's the magic of a good cocktail, yep, is not so high test. all right, Piano Has Been Drinking. I'm curious about this one on your list.
2: Yeah, inspired by the Tom Waits song. It's a nightcap. So the recipe I'm giving you makes one cocktail. It's floral, it's fruity, it's bright, a little bit of grapefruit kind of feel to it. So you use 3/4 of an ounce of rum, some sort of like white or lightly aged brand of rum, 3/4 of an ounce of Aperol, 3/4 of an ounce of elderflower liqueur, like the Saint Germain that we talk about every single week on this show, it seems. A beautiful bottle, great tasting liqueur, get it for your bar. 3/4 of an ounce of lime juice, and then 9 drops of bitters. And there's 100 kinds of bitters out there, probably more. There's what they suggest for this is something called Bitterman's Elamuke Tiki Bitters. I couldn't find that anywhere, so just use Peychaud's if you have that at home, which is what most people have. You put all the ingredients into a cocktail shaker with ice. You shake it for about 28 shakes and strain it into a coupe or a cocktail glass, and it's delicious.
1: And just nuanced, different than the first one, which is kind of cool. That's the example of just the small little changes make a big difference in your drink. Okay, to wrap it up, piano bar classics. Richard, you prepared this. I love what you have here. What are some good classic drinks that everyone's probably heard of? Might be a while since you've had one.
2: Well, the Manhattan. You know, like if I think piano bars, I think of classic cocktails. So I think Manhattans, you know, we've talked about them frequently on the show. Recipe easy to find. There's a drink called a French Blonde, which is gin and Lillet. You put that together, really delicious, and it's sort of light, but it be careful because it does pack a bit of a kick. And the Aviation is another one. It's a classic cocktail, you know, that has blue curacao and gin and all sorts of other kind of delicious things, but mixes together to give you a really nice, fine sipping drink while you sit around listening to the tinkling piano at the piano bar.
1: Ah, yes. Tickling Your Ivories, Richard Krause, Booze and Reviews. The Tuner is the show. The drinks are on the house. Thank you, my friend.
2: Thank you.
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1: Keith Warner is here, the microbiologist. He's a PhD. He's Dr. Keith, actually.
2: Oh, thank you very much.
1: It freaks me out every time we talk, Keith. Because then I'm like, ooh, what about that? And Pizza Pops, when I was a kid, that was like full-on day-to-day sustenance after school. Like, that was, I relied on that so much so, in a moment of guilty pleasure shopping, I was like, I'm going to get one of those. I'm going to give it a go. You know what? They're not as good as I remember.
2: But it's quite interesting. You would have thought, it's the last thing you would have thought about by foodborne illness, because you cooked them, they got all these additives in them, things like that. But in the last 3 years, there's been two outbreaks, one with E. coli, one with Salmonella. And it's quite interesting, the source of it. It's multifaceted. So the one with the E. coli was interesting in that it caused, I think it was something like 40 cases. And what it was attributed to, like most people would have said, well, what's the source of E. coli? But what came out is saying people cooking in microwaves. Because obviously in my day, I won't say to you, Shane, because I think you're younger than I am, you didn't have microwaves. You put them in the oven until they probably overdone. But because people use microwaves now, which is localized heating, the E. coli could have survived.
1: Interesting.
2: And across its cases.
1: That's how I make them, Keith.
2: Well, there you go. So if you do microwave them, just make sure they are piping hot, isn't it? But I remember the chicken nugget outbreak. I don't know if you remember that a few years ago, where there's 300 cases. And what people would... So chicken nuggets, what we call par fried. That's been lightly fried to make them golden, but they're raw inside. And people are using microwaves. The microwaves don't kind of heat evenly, and the end result... But the end result of that, you can never buy a raw chicken nugget now, so... You just have to be concerned about the listeria, I guess.
1: I didn't know that either. That's cool. I mean, air fryer is proper, though, right? Like, if I use an air fryer?
2: It's an interesting question, that. I think they kind of suddenly appeared on the sort of doorstep, haven't they? In theory, they're good. But you could imagine, couldn't you, that air fryers basically work by superheated steam. Or no, superheated, superheated heat. And you've got to really follow the instructions on them. Because if you put, say, a raw chicken wing in there and you do it for 4 minutes, say, wow, it looks done. Mm. It might not be fully done. So it's interesting that no one's actually started looking at that. But I couldn't live without an air fryer these days for some odd reason.
1: Right. Okay, that's good. At least if you're doing it, that means I'm probably going to be okay. Because that's a good... I mean, really, essentially, I think what all that happened with air fryers is someone had a bunch of those leftover heating coils from the old stoves. And they're like, what are we going to do with these? I know, let's charge $100 and put it into a plastic box with a fan. If you ever look at the top of your air fryer, that's all it is. It's like someone collected a bunch of heating coils from old stoves.
2: Yeah, exactly. You know, all they do is superheated air going onto the product. So it was an ingenious idea. I wish I'd thought of that, to be honest.
1: Yeah, okay. But, yeah. So did you like the Pizza Pops, though?
2: Yeah, like I say, I used to have them every now and again. Like, I think you grow out of them, don't you? But you have this nostalgia. But it's interesting how many sort of outbreaks have been associated with them. The Salmonella one was the strangest one. Because you would have thought, how could Salmonella get into a pizza pop? Mm-hmm. And when they did the traceback investigation, they actually found it to be the dried milk powder they actually put into the dough and things like that. And that caused over 144 cases.
1: Really?
2: So, again, you know, I think the industry came out saying, well, people should cook them better, isn't it? Maybe air frying rather than microwaving, who knows?
1: Wait, so in both these cases with Pizza Pops, would proper cooking have fixed the problem?
2: In theory, yes. It depends where it was on the Pizza Pop. So basically, obviously, with pizza, you got the filling and then you got the actual dough. And it's interesting, Salmonella gets very heat resistance when it's in this sort of dough, this low moisture environment. And I don't know if you remember, going back even more a few years, was this sort of outbreak linked to flour. And you think, well, you know, people bake flour, don't they? But what was happening is that, again, it was surviving the cooking process. And obviously people do eat raw flour. Anyone who's looks at the cookie bowl will tell you that. So
1: some sprinkle it on top of a bun or whatever, right? Like some people do that. Yeah. Okay.
2: Yeah, but like I say, proper cooking wood. But I think we're in such a an environment now, like in, well, I'm making myself very old now. In our day, we would cook everything to death. Like the British were kind of, and the culture was overcook everything, which obviously the French didn't appreciate. But because we use microwaves, and we trust the food we heat, don't we? We don't think when we have a pop of pizza, are we playing Russian roulette with this sort of pizza? But adequate cooking and having a meat thermometer, absolutely essential.
1: Okay. Where is typical to find E. coli and Salmonella then? First thing that comes to mind kind of thing.
2: Oh, yeah. So if you think about Salmonella, you're already thinking about poultry. You know, when it's barbecue season, heating everything to a crisp on the outside, raw on the inside. And I think barbecuing's the worst thing in the way because you can't really ensure that it's fully cooked. And with E. coli, it came known as the hamburger disease because it's with hamburgers.
1: Ground beef, really, right?
2: Yeah, ground beef, hamburgers. Obviously, it's expanded since then, you know, where most cases of E. coli actually are linked to fresh produce, things like lettuce. And there's even a recall going on about broccoli sprouts and broccoli microgreens. So it gets around. So does Salmonella. So they're the typical ones. But you wouldn't expect a nut, for example, a pistachio nut, which is harvested and it's literally put in salt water and it's actually heated. And before roasting, and then it's sent out, and that was still involved in a case of an outbreak of Salmonella that's been going on for over a year now. So yes, it's what's your pistachios, isn't it?
1: But I guess I didn't even really realize that pistachios were such a snack for people.
2: It's very popular. I think it came from the Dubai chocolate, which was, well, I think you know Dubai chocolate. It's got this trend. And they put raw pistachio in and put it in chocolate, which is a good vehicle for Salmonella as well. And yeah, it caused a few cases for sure.
1: So in a case like that, though, you're talking about a nut that's inside a shell. And we do a lot of that. We do sunflower seeds. We do all kinds of things. So peanuts. We do all kinds of things. Walnuts that are, you know, that are inside a shell. Is it unique to what happened here?
2: Well, it is unique in a way. It's fairly rare. Back in the day, they had a big almond Salmonella outbreak, and that when every almond coming into Canada would be pasteurized. But when we look at pistachios, they could be sourced from anywhere. In the US, Iran, China, they're the big producers. And the thing is, you can't be sure. And even though they go under this salting, roasting, heating, Salmonella can just sail through it. And when it's put into a product, you know, it basically can persist until we eat it. And like I say, the pistachio one's been going on for a year now, and they still haven't found all the pistachios that have been released to market. So it's one of those things you've got to be cautious of. And the thing is, in the US, for example, they've got a very heavy program of food safety. And so you kind of trust that. But when you look at pistachio, you don't know where they come from most of the time. Usually loose in a sort of shell, aren't they?
1: Dr. Keith Warner, a microbiologist. He's in Guelph. A lot of fun to learn from. Probably not a lot of fun at a family barbecue. Just saying.
2: Oh, no, don't invite me to a barbecue because I can tell you everything from the melon being left out to the undercooked barbecue. So, yeah.
1: You're the best. Thank you so much for this, brother. It's great to see you.
2: Okay, thanks again, Shane.

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3: From the National Newsroom of the Canadian Press, I'm Karen Rebo. Postal workers are about to find out if they have a new tentative agreement more than 2 years into their labor strife, as the union will release its ballot results today. Some 55,000 members of the Canadian Union of Postal Workers began voting in April on a five-year contract that includes wage hikes in the first 2 years of 6.5% and 3% respectively. Officials at one of Canada's major railways say a one-day-old strike by 300 signals workers isn't expected to impact operations. Employees who install, maintain, and repair railway signaling and communication systems with Canadian Pacific Kansas City walked off the job early yesterday after the union's 72-hour strike notice expired without a deal. The International Brotherhood of Electrical Workers says the main sticking points include wages, work-life balance, and worker retention. An internal government document says should data from an advanced electric vehicle fall into the wrong hands, it could be used to track people or carry out surveillance. A Public Safety Canada memo obtained by the Canadian Press under Access to Information was prepared to address concerns about Chinese vehicles. It concedes Canada has to expand its economy in response to a changing geopolitical environment, but it warns connected vehicles, similar to other smart or internet-connected devices, collect significant amounts of data on Canadians, which can have intelligence value. Prime Minister Mark Carney is set to speak in Toronto today about how his government hopes to confront anti-Semitism.
4: Carney's remarks will come less than a month after Toronto police responded to three visibly Jewish community members being shot at with an imitation firearm. Advocacy group B'nai B'rith says anti-Semitic incidents topped 6,800 in 2025, the highest it's recorded since 1982. The increase follows the October 2023 attack by Hamas on Israel, which prompted Israel to bomb the Gaza Strip, drawing widespread condemnation. Aaron Sousa, The Canadian Press.
3: TV's heated rivalry scored a record-setting 16 wins at the Canadian Screen Awards in recent days, including three at last night's live broadcast. Crave's steamy hockey series won Best Drama Series, Audience Choice, and Best Lead Performer for Hudson Williams. The BC-born actor plays Shane Hollander, the reserved hockey star who gets caught up in a whirlwind romance with another closeted gay rival, with whom he wished he could share this trophy.
5: If I could cut this award down the middle, I would, because if these gay yearning little bottom eyes didn't have a big sexy Russian to feast upon, my performance wouldn't be as good. So to the honorary Canadian Connor Story, I share this award with you.
3: The Arctic sitcom North of North won Best Comedy. This is the Canadian Press. In sports, the Kitchener Rangers scored a 6-2 win over the Everett Silvertips in Sunday's Memorial Cup Championship game in Kelowna, BC. Sam O'Reilly finished with a goal and three assists. Jack Pridham had a goal and two helpers as the OHL champion Rangers won their third Memorial Cup in franchise history. Team Canada breezed through the preliminary round of the World Men's Hockey Championship with six regulation wins and an overtime victory to top Group B. They blanked the U.S. 4-0 in the quarterfinals. But Canada lost to Finland in Saturday's semifinal, then lost 3-2 to Norway in Sunday's bronze medal game. Finland beat host Switzerland 1-0 in overtime in the gold medal final. In baseball, the Baltimore Orioles beat visiting Toronto Blue Jays 9-5 Sunday to split their four-game series. The Jays have Monday off, and they will be in Atlanta to open a three-game set against the Braves. From the Canadian Press, I'm Karen Rebo.
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7: Fandango found the generation, which ranges from 14 to 29 years old, is one of the most active movie-going demographics and attends more films per year than some older generations. 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

0: there. It's great. It is a lovely feeling. McCartney's comments come after routinely giving the Everly Brothers credit for being a defining musical influence. I'm Mark Mayfield.
1: 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And that's entertainment. I'm Daria Albinger.
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4: Mohit Rajans is here, thinkstart.ca, bringing AI truly into your life. We've heard these statements like humans in the loop. You've heard a lot with military things and government things. Like, you need a human that's actually going to check the stuff, which normally when you're talking about technology, that sounds like a really good plan, except if you've met the humans. And really, if we really wanted to go back over the course of time, technology has not really been our issue. It's been the humans using the technology. So I have a friend, and he's a greenskeeper at a golf course, and he says golf course is the best place in the world to work until the golfers show up. And I feel like the internet's kind of the same. Mohit?
5: Yeah, that's a great analogy. I think that many people are watching technology and innovation become so ubiquitous in our lives that we sometimes forget that the people that are making and creating this stuff, they don't necessarily have we humans in mind. We can tell it in design, though. I think you and I have been around the gadget world and technology world long enough to be like, who designed this or who named this? But in this particular situation, what's scaring me, Shane, about what we're talking about is humans in ourselves and the way that we interact. We don't know what the on or off switch is in this technology. And so in many cases, you're seeing businesses say, well, we're safe in using AI technology because we have humans in the loop. But do all humans know what they're responsible for when it comes down to this technology and how it's assisting them work? Is this technology vetted with that human when I'm getting medical information and or passing insurance information to each other? That's the part that's scaring me, because I believe that businesses themselves and people themselves believe that, yeah, somewhere there is a human in the loop.
4: We're going to have a conversation, and we've chatted about it before, that the comparison when you have a problem with Apple, you can contact Apple. When you have a problem with Amazon online, you can get a chat with a real person pretty quick. But when you have a problem with Facebook, you can't. And the distinction there is really, really important. So sometimes there's just no human in the loop and they don't care.
5: Yeah, customer service is the first window that people will refer to, and they say that any of this automation that's happening is problematic, whether it's the intonation that people are dealt with or the fact that, you know, when you spend hundreds of thousands of dollars with a company like Meta and you can't get a hold of somebody, what's the point? Like, what's their point of customer service when it doesn't even exist when the customer needs it? All of this does point to one other thing, though, that you mentioned, is that there are some companies that have become so aggressive at creating automation through AI and technology that they don't even factor in what the first point of human contact should be. So, for example, some franchises, just recently, I think one of the big coffee franchises pulled their entire AI automation because they realized that customers were getting the wrong information because there was no humans checking if the inventory was right. We're not at the place yet where we can give any of these businesses the keys or the wheel, as they say. We can't let them take the wheel. And that's one thing that's scaring me, is that if you as a human don't know what you're responsible for in this, then we keep going back to whether any of this is good for us.
4: You can never pass a test if you don't know you're being tested. That's what the philosophers say.
5: Exactly.
4: Right?
5: I mean, that's a great way to put it. But let's think about public service for 1 second, okay? Let's think about the idea that if you create a system in which public service is supposed to be equitable and reasonable for everybody to start to use, and the government starts to implement whatever this quote-unquote technology innovation is, there's nobody auditing it at this point. So who are you going to hold accountable for what the human in the loop is supposed to do? So we lack both training and awareness at the same time, which is we're going to make most humans stop and say, yeah, maybe I am going to be displaced from my job because I didn't even realize how my work was being redesigned in front of me.
4: That's interesting. Moving

0: goalposts, I guess this, we don't even know at this point, if the metaphor is moving the goalposts, some people are not even sure they're playing football or curling or supposed to be poetry or writing a poem. You know, I mean, I guess you kind of got to know what game you're playing.
1: Yeah, I think a tech layoffs this past couple of weeks is a sign. There were employees that thought they were on top of the world with reference to using AI in their companies, and they're basically told that they were the ones that trained some of the updates that the company's using right now to sell. I'm not naming the company, but it's pretty obvious that all of this is happening in real time. So as the human who is listening, how are you the one that remains in the loop, right? Mm-hmm. How do we become the people that say we're almost irreplaceable because of the human powers that we bring to this loop? I think those two are the bigger questions now, is that where do we protect ourselves so that we know we still have control as humans? And also, if we're really good at what we do, how are we the humans that people tap into?
0: Okay, that's interesting. But at the same time, if we did actually go there and say, hey, by the way, Mohit, your expectation is to be the Wizard of Oz, and this is the AI. And you need to not only keep all the little Oompa Loompas in order, but you need to make sure that the machine is running properly. And you have to have a handle on all of this. That's a lot. By the way, you're not an AI expert. You just inherited this with your job, you know, title, because your business card had room on it, and so on and so forth, right? Like, that's the real life scenario. How do we make it fit?
1: Well, I think by design, human in the loop has to be factored into every system that's being implemented, because we can't risk safeguards or unsafe use of any of this technology the way that we can see it almost take control of itself in some cases. By design, before any procurement, meaning any company, any people, et cetera, start to use it, whether it's at a certain level in their life, children, youth, et cetera, all of these companies should be held accountable to be creating safe products. And they're not necessarily. And the speed at which they're trying to compete with each other is actually to the detriment of the humans, which is us, that we're speaking for and of. And so we have to go back to this idea. You and I both remember there was a time period where nothing was safe when it came to cybersecurity. No email was, any email could be spoofed, and you always had to look at your email to make sure you weren't downloading something. We're very much still in that space when it comes to AI. And so I hope that it forces some of the bigger players to stop and say, okay, well, we know what everything is capable of, but what if we just designed it for a human to actually be the proper control in this situation? How much better can we make them, and how much better can we make the technology because of it?
0: Yeah, but that that idea imagines a world where they actually provide a service that just provides the service. Like, if I want to have an AI that manages what I want it to manage, tasks A, B, C, and D every day, that would mean the AI actually needs to manage those tasks. What AI is actually doing is it's interrupting the process of those tasks to ask you some questions and say, well, what would you like to see? And da da da da da. So the AI is training us to train it, just like you talked about those people that lost their jobs. So if anybody thinks that when they put in, like, what color is the sky? And it goes, the sky is blue. But then you say, but it's cloudy. Okay, the sky is gray. You got me, goes the AI. But when you say, check the weather and tell me what color the sky is, and it goes, well, right now it's 1 o'clock in the morning, so it's probably black. Then it's actually done the work. But we don't know that. We just go with what it says. And in fact, we are training it. That's a problem, because it's not giving the service that they claim it is.
1: That's a very good point. We are very much in this facade of thinking that AI is this one magical thing. And in fact, to your point, the human side of it is really the contextual side. The what is it that you're trying to get out of it, not what are you necessarily putting into it in order to argue with what is smarter, you or the AI. So contextually, to your point, this is where the human in the loop becomes the biggest part. I think individually, we're going to have such great use case scenarios for the way we're able to do anything anything from business to live our lives as a result of some of this innovation. But it's not a blanket, right? It doesn't create one solution for Shane. It's not one solution for Mohit. It's way, way more important for me when I'm doing my research, when I'm writing my books, to have a very important, diligent system where the human is consistently in the loop when it comes down to editing and not inferring any other things. But that might not be as important to somebody else. So I think what we're also pointing to is that humans are ultimately going to decide how this utility works out.
0: You is the answer. Mohit Rajan's, you are smarter than the AI. Shane Hewitt in the Night Shift, thinkstart.ca to get connected with Mohit. Every time it asks me to, hey, what do you want here? I say the same thing. I say, I pay you. So if you're going to want me to teach you, you're going to have to start paying me. How does that sound? And then all of a sudden it goes, I can't do that. Here's your answer. Blah.
1: You're out here hurting the AI? Is that what you're doing?
0: I am turning its feelings. I'm trying.
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1: Nathan Radke is here. Uncover Up is the podcast, teaching conspiracy theories, how to understand them, how to tear them down, how to build them up, even if they are made up of real life things. Because sometimes those conspiracy theories are true, by the way. So which way does it go? Nathan Radke, along with Dr. Lee Kunla on the podcast and the book. What's the book called?
2: Uncover Up, How to Think Clearly in an Age of Conspiracies, and it drops at the end of July.
1: Very exciting time, isn't it? So summer 2026 is when you can grab it. And not only that, it's going to be linked in the podcast description on the online version if you want to grab the link nice and quickly here. Okay, UFO files are out. There is one little thing that has sort of stuck around for a very, very long time and doesn't seem to go away, and that is the orb. Tell me about the orb.
2: Now, I feel like you've been looking forward to this one for a while. You're an orb fan.
1: I like this. I'm a big fan of the orbs, dude.
2: And there is something quite bizarre going on here. So, yeah, we've started going through these UFO files that the American government dropped at the beginning of May, and they just dropped another tranche of files last week, and we've barely gotten through the first tranche. Apparently, a group of government files is called a tranche. And what we're going to talk about today is we're going to look at the relationship that the Air Force has with flying saucers and things like that, but particularly this concept of the orb. Because as it turns out, this idea goes way back, even before a flying saucer phenomenon starts in 1947. Because what we have to do is we have to go back to World War II and talk about Foo Fighters.
1: Oh, I love their music.
2: Yeah, everybody loves the Foo Fighters, except the Air Force didn't love the Foo Fighters. The Air Force was nervous about the Foo Fighters. So if we go into these files, we find some U.S. Army Air Force releases dating back to the middle of 1945, which is towards the end of World War II, 2 years before the term flying saucer gets coined. And there's a problem facing Air Force leadership, and that was this. What were the Foo Fighters? Because this was a term used by Allied pilots to describe strange lights and shapes and fireballs and orbs that seemed to follow American and British aircraft around. The name Foo Fighter probably comes from the French word for fire, which is feu. And in particular, in this recent release, there's a very wild report in which a strange cylindrical flying object is described. It's aluminum colored, 12 feet long, with small fins on the lower end. Apparently, it was intercepted and attacked by Allied fighters, but while red flames were seen emerging from it when it was struck by bullets, it didn't disintegrate. That's weird. They didn't know what that was then. We still don't know what that was now. And there were dozens of other strange lights and orbs following plane crews at night over Europe and the Pacific. So in these Air Force files, the reports were taken very seriously, and an investigation was urged. But what's important to note, especially because of where we are today, is in these Air Force files, there's no reference to aliens. That wouldn't start happening for another few years. Because this was during World War II, given the time period, the American Air Force obviously much more worried about the Germans than they would be about, say, aliens.
1: Okay. Well, let's just break down a couple of quick things. Like, number one, nobody knows if the orb is the alien or if there would be an alien in the orb. I mean, that could be a thing. They've come in many forms. I think, you know, I will get to what it looks like today, but I mean, you can reinforce a little bit with what airline pilots often say about things they see, right? That are sort of hovering about. And when it comes to an orb, I mean, I know you described that one scenario, cylindrical, but I mean, generally it's like a light dot. And there are different stories that say there are like a round ball specifically. And so which way does it go way back in time? Were they, I mean, when you say cylindrical with fins on it, it makes me wonder if that's just sort of someone's memory of a rocket, look like a rocket, as opposed to it was just like this blurry ball that people couldn't nail down. Was there any consistency in how it was told?
2: The majority of the Foo Fighters, I mean, that's one cylindrical object. That's sort of an outlier. That was a very strange one. For the most part, they were seeing exactly as you described, kind of an oval shape or a round shape or just sort of a point of light. And it wasn't just the American Air Force that was worried about this. The RAF, the British Air Force, also worried during World War II. although they were of the opinion that these Foo Fighters may have been just a combination of some early German jet fighters like the Messerschmitt 262, or maybe some flak rockets. Because, of course, at the end of World War II, the Germans were fielding some pretty strange experimental weapons, and the closer they got to defeat, the weirder the weapons became. And they were firing off rocket planes and ballistic missiles, all sorts of strange things. And a lot of Allied pilots, of course, wouldn't have been familiar with those new weapons. But it was stressed by Air Force leadership, and you can see it in the files, that some of these sightings were still mysterious and that no satisfactory explanation could be given for them.
1: Did orbs taper away when UFOs started? Because when UFOs came along, from I've learned from what you guys say, is that once Hollywood sort of had put a picture in everybody's mind, then we just assumed it was a UFO with an alien inside and a little gray man with big eyeballs. So
2: exactly.
1: Did the storyline shift, or were they just sort of tucked in the background and nobody saw them?
2: Well, after 1947, which is the first time you hear the phrase flying saucer, exactly as you say, because we kind of see what we expect. Once the idea of flying saucer was out there in the pop culture, people were seeing saucers everywhere. But orbs were still pretty common. And after World War II was over, the Air Force, of course, is not as concerned about Germans, but now they're worried about the Soviets. And orbs and fireballs were seen after the war near sensitive nuclear sites in the United States, to the point where the Air Force actually has to put together an initiative called Project Twinkle. And it was created to, I know it's a hilarious name, but it was created to try to observe and photograph and measure and explain these orbs and fireballs and hopefully get some photographic evidence of them. And what's interesting is when you go through these files, you can start to see the sort of the way the story of the UFO is developing. Because unlike the Foo Fighters in World War II, you do see a bit of speculation in the Twinkle files that maybe there's an extraterrestrial cause here. But for the most part, they're looking at natural and man-made explanations.
1: Well, let's just acknowledge Twinkle Files. Okay, moving on.
2: The Twinkle Files, yeah.
1: You can see why it didn't sound macho or catch on, right? It's like, oh, twinkly stars, moving on.
2: Yeah, I mean, if you're an FBI agent or an Air Force agent and you're in the X-Files, then you sound cool. If you're in the Twinkle Files...
1: Yeah, what department are you in? I'm in the Twinkle Files.
2: I'm in the Twinkle Files.
1: I'm in the pretty blinky star files, yeah.
2: And in the end, the Twinkle Files kind of fizzled out without providing an explanation, but it was mostly because of bad timing. Because when Project Twinkle started, it was right before the Korean War fired up. And so then, of course, during the Korean War, personnel who would have otherwise been available for twinkling, they were needed elsewhere. But still, even though Twinkle doesn't come up with anything, those early reports do tell us some interesting and important stuff. And one is that orb sightings go back to before the dawn of the flying saucer movement. We were talking about orbs before we were talking about saucers. The Air Force has been taking them very seriously since the 40s. And this is always sort of vital for our conspiracy thinking. We have this idea that the Air Force is covering stuff up, the government's covering stuff up. But what's clear from these released files is that the Air Force did not have any idea what they were. And the hope was, hey, maybe when our technology gets better, we'll figure it out. And so now we can fast forward to today. We have much better tech than we had for Twinkle. And we're still encountering orbs. And so what I suggest we do now is let's look at a couple of very recent incidents involving orbs and see if our modern tech gets any closer to us understanding what in the world or off the world is going on here.
1: So if I were to make my guess in an envelope, like this is it, we're betting for beers and we can get our little, magic eight ball or crystal ball, time machine, whatever it might be. And I would say that the aliens are the orbs. That's what I would say. Like this flying saucer notion is the hooey. And I would say like the orbs. And that is something, that's something different. So this is where I get tangled up into. If you're a fan of Skinwalker Ranch and those shows, that's where you learn a lot about orbs. They like fence posts burned out because they believe they witnessed an orb zip by it and it was just hot and burned it. Like this is where to me it starts to get really cool and really real. Okay, fast forward, orbs, the Uncover Up podcast. Nathan Radke is here. Let's get into today with better technology and what is our look at it. We'll be right back.
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1: Nathan Radke is here. Uncover Up is the podcast. Orbs, UFOs specifically, orbs. Now, if you missed the earlier conversation, it will be on the podcast. Get caught up to the early 40s into the 50s and how orbs have been around long before the narrative of the UFO. Now, fast forward to today. And Nathan, my biggest exposure to seeing these things would be the Skinwalker Ranch shows and the documentary, documenting that they've put on all of that. It's probably not a documentary. And they've shared an awful lot of what they have documented with today's technology that goes on in that place. These little light balls that seem to be flying around that they try to document. Does technology today make it easier versus almost 100 years ago when they were first really noticed?
2: Well, that's what makes these files so interesting, is because we're actually looking at footage from fairly advanced sensor technology that comes from American fighter planes. And so hopefully this now means that maybe we're going to get a little bit closer to understanding what this phenomenon is. And I assume you've probably looked at some of the sensor footage.
1: Well, it's all of it's fascinating. I mean, like, it looks like, if I could imagine a cartoon, it's almost like, I think of like Monsters, Inc. or one of those, like the guys with the big eyeballs, blink, blink, right? Like, it's kind of like that little eyeball, like following you around, like you see in the movies, and then blink, blink, it watches you, and then poof, it's gone. I mean, that's, I don't think there's a better way to describe it than the way that we see it sort of in those movies or cartoons.
2: Yeah, they look pretty strange, and they're hard to understand, especially at first. I mean, there's even footage in these files of a UFO being shot down in 2023 by an American F-16 fighter jet over Lake Huron. And that footage sounds dramatic when you hear about it. When you watch it, it really, really just looks like a balloon. It even pops when the pilot hits it with a Sidewinder missile. And also, that incident takes place at a time when there had been several alleged Chinese spy balloons spotted over North America. So that footage probably has a pretty mundane explanation. I mean, the object was moving with the wind, it didn't take any kind of evasive action, and a few months after that incident, an amateur balloon hobbyist group said, oh, you know what, one of our high-altitude balloons has gone missing around that area, around that time, so that one's fine.
1: Yeah.
2: But stranger than that are the reports of orbs. And there's a lot of recent footage of, like, spots and dots appearing to move and maneuver at extreme speeds. Now, some of this can be explained through ordinary phenomena like the parallax effect. Imagine this. You're in a fighter plane. You're moving at high speed, high altitude. You're visually tracking a floating object, like a balloon. It's between you and the ground. It can appear as if the object is moving extremely fast, but that's just the result of the relative speed of you in the airplane and the fixed focal point of that slow-moving object. But there are other videos and eyewitness accounts that are way harder to explain. For example, there's a video that shows several orbs near a submarine, a surfaced submarine, and the objects appear to be moving in different directions, so it can't just be that parallax effect. And they're apparently dipping in and out of the water. And we don't have much information about this incident, probably because it was part of a surveillance mission on a foreign sub. And the footage itself is a bit unsatisfying. It's a little bit Bigfooty, since it's, you know, black and white sensor display. And we're given no context for location or altitude or time of day or technology used to gather the footage. All that's classified. But that means that all the things that we would need to help us make an educated hypothesis are missing from that footage, unfortunately.
1: Okay, so this makes me think of a couple of things. If you've ever been by an airport and you see an airplane coming into land and the angle is just right, it looks like it's floating and it's not moving. That's kind of the angle thing that you're talking about, really, right? But the orbs thing for me gets interesting because there is the water part. And again, it's only because of watching the one show, but on Skinwalker, they fly into the hill and then out of the hill, right? And so it's, if it's an orb thing, in and out of the water would sort of make sense, because that's one of the pieces that gets the question mark is, well, wait a second, it just hit the water and didn't slow down. And if you do the math on the video for how far it tracked on that part of the video, goes under the water and then comes out of the water, the math of the speed, generally, these reports will say it didn't slow down when it hit the water. Like, if you calculate the frames per second of how much space it crossed, it didn't slow down when it was in the water. And that's where people go, whoa, this is cool.
2: Yeah, because, of course, water is so much thicker than air. We don't have any kind of technology that we know about that can do that. And that brings us to, I think, maybe one of the strangest files that we've seen recently. Now, this is only from a few months ago. It's getting a lot of press attention right now because of its shocking content. And we have no information about the source, unfortunately, other than it being the firsthand account of a senior U.S. intelligence officer. We don't know about the context, other than it being near a sensitive military facility in late 2025. And based on the description in it, I would say New Mexico or Nevada. So here's what the report says. In the early evening during daylight hours, the officer, a colleague, and two pilots take off in a helicopter to investigate loud thuds that have been heard by some mountains near the base. And there had also been UFO reports in the previous nights of orbs. They flew around the range, they refueled, then they headed back up. And by that time it was night, so the pilots switched to infrared and night vision sensors. They're on their way back to base again when they receive a message from the operations center that there's several radar contacts in the area. They get sent to intercept the contacts. And meanwhile, on the ground, military observers had spotted an extremely hot UFO with their infrared sensors, very low to the ground, moving at extremely high speeds. Then the ground team tells the helicopter crew that an object had just gotten within 10 feet of them and sped away. And the chopper pilots spot this object with their night vision goggles. They see it split into two separate objects, both of which then speed off. And the helicopter was unable to keep up with them. It was faster than the helicopter. Fighter planes from a nearby field had also detected this UFO. And the helicopter crew gets vectored to another location following ground control and the radar contact. And according to the unnamed intelligence officer, this is where it gets really strange. They then saw countless orange orbs swarming in all directions against the backdrop of the mountain, which lasted for several minutes. They then went back to their previous position, at which point both the pilots and the officers saw two large orbs flare up side by side close to the helicopter. Oval-shaped, orange with a bright center, emitting light in all directions. And unfortunately and irritatingly, the officer writes that he didn't take any footage of this incident because he was too busy assessing whether the orbs posed a threat, and that encounter only lasted about 10 seconds. And then fighter jets approached the area, and the officer writes that he could see orbs chasing the fighters before vanishing. Now, that account is dramatic and strange.
1: Now, this is the part that gets me. Okay, so what is the reaction to that? And when you talk about nuclear power plants, power things, and then these orbs that magically appear by important pieces of machinery, so you go, okay, well, wait a second. Like, if this is a nothing burger, then they're not going to be worried about these orbs flying around nuclear power plants, or they're not going to worry about these things, you know, checking out a spaceship or checking out a helicopter or a jet if it's not something that important. So that just leads to more questions, as we always find in cases like this, because you're like, well, wait a second. If they were comfortable knowing what it was, they either would or would not worry about it. And they seem to be very close attention to it. And like you said, this story was late 2025.
2: Yeah, and it's very hard to explain. There's no visible means of propulsion or lift. They're described as flying in a deliberate manner. None of the tech that we have now fits this description. I mean, of course, it's at night. We're bad at identifying things in the sky at night. We don't have any kind of photographs or sensor recordings or video footage of this story, unfortunately. We don't know anything about the officer who allegedly wrote it. So it's interesting, but kind of irritating, because there's still so much more information that I want to have to understand this.
1: Like what? Like who's flying it?
2: Exactly.
1: I realize that's an unfair question. That's why I hesitated.
2: Well, I mean, I want to know. There was other people involved in this incident. I'd like to get their perspective as well. I'd like to know who this officer is. I would like to see if there was any kind of radar reports. Like, this is the information that we need to figure out what's actually going on. So, as always, I feel like we're just getting teased a little bit. We're just getting, like, a little hint of something. But ultimately, I want more information than this.
1: You know, the price of these helicopters and jets, you think they come with a free dash cam.
2: Yeah, exactly. Or a GoPro or something.
1: Like baked into it. All right. It's fascinating stuff. We need to pin the Skinwalker conversation generally, Nathan. So how about we pin that to sometime this summer? We'll do it.
2: Absolutely. It sounds great.
1: Yeah. So if you're listening to this on the podcast, give it a search and you're going to find it eventually, because it will come out. There are so many things to talk about. Orbs, where they were and where they are and what we still don't know. Uncover Up, the podcast and the pending book, Summer 2026. Make sure you get it. Thank you, Nathan.
2: Thanks for having me on.
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1: It's date night, and Jen Kirsch is cheating on Tony. Don't tell Tony. Tony's not here. He's away on vacation. Jen Kirsch is here. And normally, Tony and Jen would kind of bounce the ball around a little bit on date night, on dating things that people are going through, share some ideas and so much more. But in Tony's absence, I'm going to be the stand-in wingman. And here we go, Jen. You found a post you wanted to talk about.
13: I did. I noticed a post online trying to educate people that divorce isn't always a challenge. Divorce isn't always something that is seen as something to be sad for someone, but instead it's meant to be a celebration. It's meant to showcase people that were able to remove themselves from a situation that may longer wasn't serving them.
1: The quote specifically says, divorce isn't always a tragedy. Sometimes it's a woman finally getting to rest on a Saturday for the first time in 8 years. So where did you take it, Jen?
13: Well, I saw this online. I saw a lot of people commenting very here, and it really resonated with me. I think covering relationships for so many years, people want to know the quote unquote gossip. What went wrong? And we want to know what went wrong oftentimes because we want to learn from it so it doesn't happen possibly in our own relationships. The idea of, could we have seen this coming? Whereas I think that a better way to look at an ending is this chance of a new beginning, a second act.
1: Well, that's very true. There's no doubt about it. It's the second act. There's an interesting comment that came up on the top of my list when I opened this.
13: Yes.
1: It was from somebody called Jamie Fergie. And the comment said, interesting. We never divorced, and my wife has always been able to enjoy child-free time so we can eat what she likes in bed, and our child gets two parents present all the time, which is statistically the best possible outcome for him. Amazing what a bit of two-way understanding and 50-50 compromise can do. Much better than guilty Saturday evenings at the expense of your children's outcomes. Wow. Which is it kind of the point, right? Like, if you have a balanced parenting scenario, you don't go without.
13: Absolutely. Unfortunately, and I think that's the goal. Right? That is the goal and that is the hope, especially when you come together in a marriage. But oftentimes, as you grow and or grow apart or have children, that is often not the case, unfortunately. And so I think that to see people celebrating, and again, this is one post and you're going to have all naysay, you're going to have the worst of the worst comments and the most go girl comments too. I mean, everyone has their own experiences, but what I really liked about it and what resonated the most was this idea that, like, you can be a full person and a mother. You can be, you know, a full person and still have had an experience that didn't work out for you, even though when you said your ideas, your hope and dreams was for it to be happily ever after. And just the realization that that isn't the case and you could celebrate that and still be allowed to without shame. But I mean, of course, like the first comment you read makes me laugh because I mean, that's the ideal, isn't it?
1: Well, that's what everyone should get to. But here's the one thing, because I'm divorced, so yeah. I've actually been through it. And so I have the experience. Here's the one pattern that I can say everybody does in divorce that I wish was different. And that pattern is find reasons to break up, try to fix it, break up, and then look in the mirror and make yourself better. Mm-hmm. And that's backwards. You know things aren't working in the relationship. Look in the mirror, make yourself better, and bring a better version of yourself to the marriage. Then try to fix it. Then see if it works out. The fact that we as a society don't work on ourselves until we're free. Oh my God. Now it's my turn. New season. Yes. That's when we start to work on ourselves. And it's the wrong timing. You need to do that in the beginning.
13: That's interesting because I could relate. I know I've not been married, but in past, I'd say I'm a serial monogamist in past serious relationships. When I leave the situation, I find that's when I'm the best version of myself. That's when I have the most time to assess. And no one's harder on myself than I am, right? Assess the situation, but then do the things that make me feel whole, whether it is the working out or being in the sun or reading more or studying more, learning more, having more time to do conversations like these and with clients as well. And I think that in a relationship, you can still do that stuff and you can reflect, but it's easier, unfortunately, to, I think a lot of us, when we're in a relationship that isn't maybe working out, it's so easy to just think of all the bad and sort of build up a case against the other person.
1: Well, it's easy to blame.
13: What I like to do is be very gentle and be very self-aware about it and say, this is what isn't working. What is your read on the situation? What do you think of this? Is this something that we could work through? Or what do you need to work through and how could I support you? And again, with having that clear communication, it doesn't always turn up roses either.
1: You said one word that I would like to change. You said it isn't easy. It's easier when I'm by myself to work on myself. The reason is because when you're by yourself, you insulate from problems. Mm-hmm. And when you're with somebody, not you, I just said it, you, like, this is your problem, Jen. No, this is everybody's problem. Bad words on my part. But that's what we as a people do, is that when you're in a relationship, you are in the fire. You are dealing with everybody's things, everyone's trigger bits, everyone's history, everybody's baggage. And the reality is that when you're by yourself, the first thing you do is you insulate away from any stressors. But that's not real life. That's why it's easier, is because you've insulated yourself from all the things that you learn that make you feel uncomfortable. Well, growth comes from when you stretch those things. And so when you're with somebody, that's when we need to do the work, because that's when we're challenged. We're no longer insulating at all the prickly bits that come with other people and what they get up to sometimes. That's the look in the mirror time. That's what I mean by that.
13: Oh, for sure. And I love that. And I am a proponent of that. But there, you also need to see, if the consistency becomes your partner being inconsistent despite different conversations, and you're doing the work or the heavy lifting or the work on yourself as well, and they're not meeting you there, you also need to know when to call it a day, right? At your own expense of your livelihood or your very nature or being. And I'm sure, I mean, when we have these conversations, Shane, of course, it's all yours and my experiences too. I don't mind at all that you said you, because you're absolutely right. And that's why I love these conversations. And I think that's why you guys listening may enjoy them as well and be nodding your head, because it is very hard to look at how we are a part of the mix. And it's easy to point fingers. And then, you know, our phones these days are literal smartphones, where we're now shown everything on our feeds that are in agreement with what we're thinking, because we're writing about it in our notes section. And we're thinking, oh, this, the stars have aligned, when really it's just what we're working through. So I think that it can be a celebration to move forward on divorce if two people aren't willing to both do the work, because it does get tiring. But also, yes, the dream is to make things work. That's why we get together in the first place. There's that hope.
1: Well, I'd like to add to that. Yes. Is that you're absolutely right. I mean, that's the algorithm argument right there, is that anybody who doesn't think that you're living in a bubble, like, you're living in a bubble. Jen just proved it with her example, was very accurate. That's the bubble. You know, life is great. I'm in my flow. You're not. You're just getting fed stuff that doesn't make you feel uncomfortable in any way.
13: Yeah.
1: And isn't that a crazy notion to think that that's all you're actually getting fed? And I can tell you this, the one thing about divorce is not worth it, right? Divorce is not worth it until you get to a point when you realize the person you are on the other side of that relationship is who you are because of all the bad things that happen in that relationship. Mm-hmm. So when you can be grateful for all the things that broke or didn't work, and I'm not saying abuse, okay? I'm not going to say that. But when it comes to the things that didn't work or were broken, that's when you realize that that person, even though it didn't work out, was a necessary ingredient in the recipe of your awesomeness. And that's the part. That's when you go, oh, okay.
13: Yes.
1: It was worth it.
13: I'll take up on that.
1: I like that. Jen Kirsch, as always, date night, sans Tony. Thanks, bud.

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6: From the National Newsroom of the Canadian Press, I'm Karen Rebo. A new report says Canada's employment insurance no longer serves this country's broader and shifting workforce as more people take up gig work or part-time jobs. In its latest poverty report card, Food Banks Canada says the labor market has shifted toward part-time, temporary, and contract work, while EI only caters to a shrinking workforce that has stable, full-time work with a single employer. It suggests EI eligibility is at the heart of the issue. Food Banks Canada's chief executive, Kirsten Beardsley, says the outdated EI system is one of the greatest threats to Canada's resiliency. Nearly 55,000 postal workers will find out today if they've put a stamp of approval on a new tentative agreement with Canada Post. After more than 2 years of labor strife that saw multiple picket lines set up, the Canadian Union of Postal Workers will release the results of member voting since mid-April on that five-year contract that includes wage increases and job security provisions. Prime Minister Mark Carney is about to share more details on how his government is looking to combat anti-Semitism and hate in this country. The Prime Minister's office says Carney will deliver remarks in Toronto today, less than a month after police in the city responded to a call about three visibly Jewish community members being shot at with an imitation firearm. The Canadian Screen Awards wrapped up last evening with a live broadcast handing out the top awards. Heated Rivalry won three more trophies, bringing its multi-day haul to a record 16, including Best Drama Series and Best Lead Performer for co-star Hudson Williams. Best Comedy went to the Arctic sitcom North of North. Comedian Mike Myers got the Academy Icon Award. And before the show's In Memoriam segment, actor Eugene Levy paid tribute to his late friend and longtime collaborator Catherine O'Hara, highlighting her memorable characters on SCTV and Schitt's Creek.
7: Her body of work alone has earned her legendary status in the entertainment industry, but it was who she was as a person that endeared her to millions.
6: O'Hara died in January in California at age 71 after a private battle with cancer. And a Hollywood legend would have turned 100 today. Marilyn Monroe fans are gathering to celebrate. Here's ABC's Danny New.
8: Born Norma Jean Mortensen, the LA native landed her breakout role in 1953's Niagara.
9: Oh, do you feel the breeze from the subway? Isn't it delicious?
8: With now classic films like The 7-Year Itch.
10: I wanna be loved by you.
8: And over the weekend, a record-breaking 1,037 lookalikes gathered in Palm Springs, dressed in her iconic getup from 7 Year Itch.
4: You say 100 years. I feel like she never left us.
8: It appears this 100-year itch will never be scratched.
6: This is the Canadian Press. In sports, the Kitchener Rangers scored a 6-2 win over the Everett Silvertips in Sunday's Memorial Cup Championship game in Kelowna, BC. Sam O'Reilly finished with a goal and 3 assists. Jack Pridham had a goal and 2 helpers as the OHL champion Rangers won their 3rd Memorial Cup in franchise history. Team Canada breezed through the preliminary round of the World Men's Hockey Championship with 6 regulation wins and an overtime victory to top Group B. They blanked the U.S. 4-0 in the quarterfinals, but Canada lost to Finland in Saturday's semifinal, then lost 3-2 to Norway in Sunday's bronze medal game. Finland beat host Switzerland 1-0 in overtime in the gold medal final. In baseball, the Baltimore Orioles beat visiting Toronto Blue Jays 9-5 Sunday to split their 4-game series. The Jays have Monday off, and they will be in Atlanta to open a 3-game set against the Braves. From the Canadian Press, I'm Karen Rebo.
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0: During a recent TikTok live stream and Q&A with fans, Macca reflected on the band's popularity and longevity, saying, "I think the Beatles were the greatest band ever." He admitted when the band started, they thought they'd be around for 5 years max. Then it became 20 and 30, and now it's right up there. It's great. It is a lovely feeling. McCartney's comments come after routinely giving the Everly Brothers credit for being a defining musical influence. I'm Mark Mayfield.
1: 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I'm Daria Albinger.
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1: Don't click that link. That's all I can tell you. Don't click the link. There have been two particular scams that we've been warned about lately, and both of them are very, very good. I mean, good from the perspective of convincing, not good from the perspective of criminality, of course. Joining us in conversation about these two particular scams and whatever else might be on his mind, because he is that awesome, Ritesh Kotak is here. Ritesh is a cybersecurity and tech analyst. And which one do you want to do first? You want to do iCloud? Let's do iCloud first, because that's probably the
2: most people. iCloud. Yeah, that's the one that even my mom got that link. So it's personal.
1: Yeah, it does. And that's what I worry about, dude. Your mom, my mom and dad, like, it's like, it's so convincing. And the Facebook one that we will talk about, I researched it because it was that good. So tell me about iCloud.
2: So here's the one about iCloud. It's a lot of us have iPhones. It's one of the most popular devices that are out there. iCloud is where our images are stored, our albums. And we run out of storage very quickly. They don't give us a lot of storage for free. They want us to subscribe to their plan. So a lot of people get those messages and they end up subscribing. Here's the problem. Sometimes those messages aren't legitimate. They're not going through the actual settings the app store or their, mm-hmm. their version of the store. Instead, people are getting links. They're getting messages saying your iCloud is full. You need to buy more. You need to buy more storage. We're going to deactivate your account. Mm. You're going to lose your images. And people are like, I don't want to lose my images. I have this album that, for the last several years. Oh my God, these are some of the most intimate personal moments of my life. I'm going to lose it. No. I will pay the $3 or $4 or whatever it is. Click on the link so I can get extra storage. The problem is that that's not Apple. Those are scammers. Mm-hmm. They're the ones, they're going to steal your information. They're going to take your hard-earned money and you're not going to have extra storage as a result.
1: Well, let me tell you, I would pay $4 for pictures of baby Ritesh, just to be clear, and to protect those. But you can see why. First of all, they play the emotional card of that. And then there is you will be locked out of your account if you don't do it by this day. And it's only $4. So you don't really worry about it. And then you go click it. And a couple of things could happen. They could make you log in. So now they have access to your account and they steal your account, which is probably more valuable than the actual $4. Or they could just be stealing your $4 subscription, and they do that 100,000 times. They got a $400,000 payday and to a bunch of different people. So it could go many different ways, no?
2: Absolutely. And that's, so look, at the end of the day, if you lose money, it's horrible. You know, nobody wants to lose money. There are potential remedies out there, especially if you paid with a credit card. You're able to dispute those charges, flag them as fraudulent, deal with your financial institutions. Okay, so there's a pathway. It's not a successful pathway. It's not an easy pathway.

0: is a pathway to potentially get some money back. Okay. But if your account gets compromised, and that is a big problem. If your iCloud account is compromised, what happens? Okay. You're locked out of your devices. You're potentially somebody is accessing those albums virtually because now they're you in the virtual world. And, you know, a lot of people, they may not be aware of this, but those images that are stored in iCloud, you could go to a browser and use your iCloud account to log in and get access to your address book, to get access to these images. That's why when you get a new device or you get a new phone and you log in with your iCloud, those images transfer and it's kind of the seamless experience. Well, there may be a price to pay for that level of integration, especially if that account gets taken over and you don't have the appropriate security protocols and measures in place. And that's more valuable. Like, I think if my images get out, if my personal contacts get out, the text messages I've sent that get out, that would have more damage from a reputation standpoint, from a personal standpoint, than money that I could, at least there's a pathway of potentially recovering.
1: Absolutely. iMessages too on a device, not to mention, you know, they can go buy stuff now because your credit card's attached. There's all kinds of things that can happen. It's scary. And this is the world we live in. And those emails are pretty darn good. Here's where AI can get, I mean, this is AI working against us, but this is where AI can get pretty good. One of the cool things about your Gemini or your ChatGPT or whatever it is that you use, because it scrapes up so much information, you could copy paste that email into an AI. And generally speaking, and this is what I did with the Facebook one, it's going to be able to tell you pretty quick if it's, yeah, oh yeah, there's been all kinds of reports of this or these links or the phishing things or whatever, at just at least giving you a heads up of reevaluate, right? So, I mean, it doesn't mean AI is right. You should never trust the links. It's just that simple. But if you want to ease your mind and say, is that real? Is that a good way to go?
0: That is a good way to go, but you want to be able to break it down, look at those links yourself and validate the URL or that web address or the domain, making sure that it is Apple or it is iCloud. That is what you want to be doing. There's this big push. You know, think about search engines. So I was recently searching for something and I put in, and this is a scam that we're seeing and it's getting more sophisticated. I know we're digressing a little bit here, but that's fine. Because I promise you it's interconnected. And an individual was searching for a financial institution because they wanted to dispute a claim. Well, they put in the information of the financial institution. They got the search results on Google or whichever search engine that they were using. They clicked on the top link because that's what mostly we would do. Mm-hmm. But guess what? That top link itself was fraudulent because what the fraudsters were able to do was manipulate those results by sponsoring those results, paying money. So they were on the top of the list. And I think we've seen this with search. I think we're going to start seeing that with AI, where AI, those results could be potentially manipulated. We're starting to see AI and search kind of becoming intertwined. People are using artificial intelligence or these chatbots like the way they would use search engines. We're starting to see companies partnering now with these AI companies to sell you things. So when that happens, you know, we had this whole thing around search engine optimization. We're going to start having AI results optimization. So yes, it's something that's working right now. I fear that it could be manipulated in the future. So it's better to build out those core competencies and actually check the domains of those URLs instead of blindly relying on a third party.
1: Well, you're absolutely right. And the notion of I don't need a website anymore, AI will tell everybody, is no, you need a website now more than ever, because now you need to feed the dragon that is the AI, exactly like you're talking about these people with misinformation. Now, quickly, the Facebook one is mostly business people, business manager, Meta for Business. There is a loophole in their system where these bad guys create an account and then they go send a bunch of messages to go through from a legit account, from a legit Facebook system. And then, but it links you externally outside Facebook. It's a hole inside Facebook and they can't really fix it much because it's actually a legit system. Tell me how we can avoid those.
0: So, and this one is also personal. My parents are business owners. They have a Facebook page. They put videos up of the stuff that they're selling. Well, guess what? I see those emails coming in. Meta business manager, click here. Need to enroll, otherwise your page is going to be deactivated. And there are legitimate reasons where individuals may want a third party to handle their Facebook pages, to handle their ads, handle the stuff that's being posted. Yes, you could be a business manager but on the flip side, once these fraudsters get access to these business pages, they can do one of two things. Number one is redirect some of those links, or number two, literally hold it at ransom.
1: What's your website, Ritesh? Let everybody know.
0: It's really simple. RiteshKotak.com.
1: He's creative. He spent a lot of time thinking about that one.
0: I know.
1: Well done, sir. Great to see you. Thank you.
0: Thank you so much for having me.
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1: nobody cares. Your separation agreement might be fair, but is it affordable? How's that for starting off the conversation? Anita Berwinsma is here. It's a piece that Anita has written, clarityonyourmoney.com. You can find Anita online, of course, for all the articles that she writes too. A quick Google of Anita Berwinsma. You're going to find Anita everywhere. In fact, she even shows up in my Apple News feed from time to time. Anita, we can speak from experience here, not because we divorced each other, but we have shared experience on part of this. Where does this come from?
2: Well, I work with a fair number of clients who are thinking about separating. And I've gone through this experience myself. You know, I was divorced 10 years ago. And when you're thinking about leaving a relationship, obviously money is a really important component of that. And for a lot of people, I have found that creates a lot of fear. It creates a lot of uncertainty. And in some cases, it feels so overwhelming that you sort of think it's easier just to stick around, even if you're super unhappy. And so I really wanted to write this article to kind of express to people that there is a method for thinking through what a separation might look like. And it goes beyond just creating the separation agreement that a lawyer is going to put together for you.
1: There are some standards that everybody has to follow and who gets what from where and all the things. So there's that part. Getting a divorce is interesting because there's these stages you kind of go through. There's the I'm going to get mine stage because nobody, you don't have to check with anybody before you spend money. That becomes expensive. And then there's the little bit of a guilt thing where you try to be the cool parent and prove to the kids everything's going to be fine. So you probably overspend there as well. And then you realize, oh, by the way, a single parent with possibly kids and living life on your own, it costs a lot because you're combined. Here's what you have to imagine. You have to imagine your combined income of everything you spend on your house today. Now, you're probably not going to live in the same size of house, but basically everything you spend on your house, your heat, your insurance, all the things, you're no longer insuring two cars. You're no longer, like, it all gets more expensive very quickly.
2: It does. So as you say, you rightfully point out that a lot of a separation agreement is outlined by law, by family law. You know, how assets are split, how child support is paid back and forth between couples, etc. And so the lawyers are going to look at it from this very legal perspective, like we're going to split everything in two and everyone's going to get half of the value of the assets that were accumulated in a marriage. But that doesn't always mean that it's affordable from a cash flow basis. And so primarily what this refers to is the value of the marital home. So I find that a lot of parents who have children, especially those that have children, feel really strongly about keeping the home. So they want to keep the home often for the sake of the kids. They want to keep stability. They want the kids to stay in their neighborhood, keep going to their school. And also they just might want to, the kids to feel like there's not so much upheaval, right? So they want to stay in the home that they were born in, that they've been growing up in. So all of this is very noble and understandable. But as you point out, the cost of carrying a house for one person is very different from the cost of carrying a house when you have two people contributing to that cost. And so what I caution parents to really think through, instead of being super emotional and just saying, okay, fine, you know, I want the house, you take everything else, because sometimes that's what happens, right? I get the value of the home, the other person's going to get all of our savings, all of our cash savings. And yeah, we end up with the same value of assets, but now I have this asset that requires a mortgage payment, utility payment, property taxes, insurance, all these expenses. And what I don't have actually is a pile of savings sitting on the side.
1: Oh, that's interesting. That's the big look over. You become house poor really quick. And by the way, the hot water tank dies.
2: Exactly. That's exactly it. And so what people really need to think about is what is actually going to look like after everything is said and done and you've settled everything and split everything up and now you're sitting in this house by yourself, perhaps with your children. So what I encourage people to do, and I know this can be very hard for a lot of people, it's hard because first of all, thinking about divorce is difficult, but then also people have a lot of emotions around money itself, like irrespective of the fact that you're getting divorced, like people have a hard time doing things like tracking their expenses and looking at their credit card bills, like kind of sucks, right? But you really need to be doing this before you make a decision about whether you actually want to keep this family home. So it's like, I'm going to make a list of all the expenses related to the home, but all my other expenses too, because your other costs, of course, don't go away. You still have your day-to-day costs. And so this is really about being meticulous about outlining all of the expenses and being totally realistic about whether you can actually afford to pay them. And I would warn people, like, don't make this so tight that you say, oh yes, if everything works out perfectly, I can definitely afford to stay in the house, because things never work out perfectly, right? You might, I don't know, lose your job temporarily. You might have to switch to a lower paying job. Things break, you know, stuff happens. So you also have to make sure you're leaving yourself a bit of a buffer there so you don't feel super stressed out when something difficult does or unexpected does happen.
1: You know the best thing about being divorced, though? I think everyone goes through this. No, yeah. It's when you buy your first bed. Because, like, nobody wants the bed. Like, nobody wants to keep the bed. Right? So, like, it's like you, when you go buy your bed that you picked and then you do yourself. But to your point about costs is you don't factor that in. That's an expensive purchase, right? And so you all of a sudden now you're like, I don't have a bed, but I don't have any cash. How am I going to? So you go from, like, being in this beautiful furnished home to still having the house to, like, how am I going to pay for it? And now you're in a mattress on the floor.
2: Yeah. And so the opposite is true too, that if you're the person not keeping the family home, sure, you're going to go rent a place somewhere and that might feel more affordable, but then you need all those things that are actually staying in the home. And these, again, are things that we don't think about, getting all the furniture, getting all the dishes, all your pots and pans. And so whichever side you're on, like keeping the house or not keeping the house, you just have to be able to project forward and say, what are all of my new expenses going to be and can I realistically afford it? And the reality is, honestly, Shane, for a lot of people, divorce, I'm not going to say it's unaffordable, but it's really, really hard. Like, there's
1: It's largely
2: question.
1: Unaffordable. Like, it, I think it's safe really, to say.
2: Especially when you live in Toronto, Vancouver, you know, these really expensive cities. And I think what's happening is a lot of people are kind of like, you know what? I actually can't afford to split up living in an expensive city. And to me, that's really sad because now you're sort of in this unhappy situation. But I do think for a lot of people, there are ways to get around it. It's just really rethinking the kind of lifestyle that you live. And yeah, you're probably going to end up downgrading certain things about your life. There's no question about that. But, you know, it is doable in some form. Your life just might not look exactly like it did beforehand.
1: There is an interesting solution. It's no cheaper, so it's not going to save you money, but I'll just throw it out there because it impressed me. I know a couple that when they split up, what they did in their divorce agreement is they had cash though. They have to understand these people had a little bit of money, so they could afford to do this stuff. They took the house and they put the house into trust for the kids and they kept the house and they each had a bedroom and they moved in and out. So instead of moving the kids around, they moved in and out of the house. The kids stayed in the matrimonial home. And then as the agreement was, they took the house, they remortgaged it to a level they could afford. They each got a chunk of cash out of the house to go buy and they both went and bought apartments. And so they had their own life in their apartment. And then when they were with the kids, they took turns swapping back in and out of the house. And you want to talk about an amazing way to make sure they're fed, make sure the groceries are there. You're not losing clothes, because I mean, clothes back and forth, like, oh, the clothes are at dad's house. Clothes are at mom's house. Like, that stuff is real. And that gets expensive. Yeah. Nobody budgets for that. By the way, you don't have any jeans anymore.
2: Yeah. Right? And it's also other costs, Shane. Like, so when I got divorced, it was like, now my kids needed 2 bicycles. They needed a bicycle at each person's house. They needed certain toys at each person's house. Like some things they could bring back and forth, like their laptops and that sort of thing. But we needed an Xbox at both parents' house.
1: Suitcases to move the stuff.
2: Yeah, right. So suddenly you have all these extra expenses. So you're totally right that what you're describing is something called nesting, which works fine if people get along. But you kind of got to get along to make that work.
1: They didn't even spend any time together in the house, right? They were just taking turns, moving in and out. And it was awesome. And yes, you're right. They had to get along. But what it created was it created a structure outside of that. And everyone was on the same starting point. I appreciated that. It's awesome. Anita Bruinsma, Googler, clarityonyourmoney.com. Money and divorce might be fair, but is it even affordable? And I would say in today's world, it might be cheaper to go for couples counseling. Anita, thank you.
2: Thanks, Jane.
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1: Heavy metal kids and dinosaurs. What does that mean? You'd think, actually, for most of us, that was some sort of psychedelic trip that we took. That wasn't supposed to happen that way, but there it was. That was some pretty good tea. No, this is legit, and this is a fun story. Mike Whitla is here. Howdy Tunes is the name of the metal band. Is that too generic, Mike? I think that's true. Like, you're a metal band.
2: Yeah, I'd say we are. I guess we're best known for our kind of hard rock and metal songs, though we do songs in, you know, we're kind of a full palette kind of thing, too. We do have some songs that are mellower, too, but those ones that seem to resonate with people.
1: Tell me how this came about, because not very many people are talking about dinosaurs, metal music with cartoons, singing about things that bring people together and learn stuff.
2: Well, I guess one of the biggest reason it existed is exists now is because, well, when I had little kids, they, you know, we think, oh, what are the great songs, you know, that are about dinosaurs and stuff like that? They love dinosaurs, as all little kids seem to. And I just couldn't think what the great dinosaur songs are. So I started thinking, and I thought, you know, the words themselves are awesome. So Brachiosaurus. And I thought, oh, you just put some notes on those syllables and you start getting songs. And I started writing the first songs, and I wrote, and then I wrote this one little song that seemed, oh, that sounds like that song's about an egg. And so that was this song. And so I started to get an idea for a story. And the story ended up being these eggs were getting ready to hatch, and there was one of the eggs rolls away and hatches on its own, and that little dinosaur comes out and doesn't know who it is, and so it begins a journey to try and find a family and try and where it belongs in this crazy, very treacherous world of the late Cretaceous. And so that story just kind of kept rolling, and we did one season of it and started animating it on YouTube, and we started getting just a huge reaction to it. And so we wrote another season, and then we expanded into doing some other kind of side projects, songs about woolly mammoths and megalodons and other prehistoric animals in a series called Prehistorica. And that's the most recent release is Megafauna Metal, which is our first full-length Prehistorica album. It's not our first album, but it's the first one from that group of songs, which I wrote primarily with a writing partner of mine, James Reed.
1: I think that you should create the genre and just own it right now. Let's just do it. It's like prehistoric metal is the genre. And then now that's all you guys do. I mean, you could go like the little juxtaposition of like prehistoric nu metal. You know what I mean? I think that would be fun. It's quite amazing to think about just as a playful idea, but the songs are good too. And that's the catch. And so tell me about, like, were you in full dad mode when this all started? Like, were your kids still young, or were they older and then you started doing it that way?
2: They were, I guess Jake would have been 6, Kyle would have been 4 at the time, when I first started writing this stuff. This is back in, 2010. And then as, they've got older, they grew up with this music, and Jake ended up, going down the musical path as well. And actually Smilodon, the new single, I co-wrote with Jake. And so, yeah, it's come full circle for him. He always was really interested in what we were doing, and now he gets to participate in it. So it's pretty fun having him working with me.
1: What's that like? I mean, careful what you wish for as a dad. I mean, I guess you make these songs, you're like, hey, this is cool. I'm assuming metal was a part of your life. Like, you were never a hip hop guy that was just started making metal songs. And then now look what you've created, Mike. You've created metalheads that are making music and still living in the thing. So blessing and a curse, I guess, all is one. It must be cool to just do this and share this with the kids.
2: It's totally cool. And I guess I kind of view ourselves as a gateway to heavy music for these kids, right? Because little kids, like I see, and it's also super cool, is I see kids from all over the world. Like, I think of, I guess maybe it's part of my own bias. I think of metal as being something that, you know, white males are into. But when I see the fans from all over the place, they're little kids, don't have any of these kind of prejudices yet. And it's all kinds of different kids all over the world, and they're discovering this kind of music. And there are lots of studies been done about how great music is for your brain and things like that. And they've often made comparisons between metal and classical music. And since they're both very dense and complex musics, they do all kinds of great things to your brain. So it's pretty exciting to me to turn all these youngsters onto this kind of music.
1: Well, and hey, the philosopher says, what if nobody told you who you were? Who would you become? Right? It's kind of like the notion, like, Mike, if you didn't know how old you were, like if we hadn't counted it every year and you were told you were born in this year, how old would you actually think you were

0: Because not we would have lost count at some point of... Well, we wouldn't have been counting, then we would have counted. I mean, this is kind of that opportunity with metal, right? Is like, who cares? It's cool music. You can nerd out about dinosaurs. And you know, what if nobody told you who you needed to be?
1: Well, I know for me, I'm trying not to count the years. And I know the way I count them in my head, I'm still a little kid. And I think that's one of the things that keeps this all really fresh for me is always having a really kind of youthful attitude to music and things like that. And working with my son totally brings that all the time. It's great.
0: Metal's different that way, though. I'm not a metal fan myself. I mean, I do like the hard rock stuff, but I'm not a metal fan. But Ryan is. And Ryan on the show is, he loves going to the concerts and full on. And he has taught me that sort of the incredibly, I say juxtaposed, polar opposites of sort of the aggressive metal, but the caring nature of the generally community plus everything involved in it. Like it's really, it gets the energy out, but it's not necessarily aggressive in its nature with topics all the time. Definitely not inside the community. What's that like? And how have the other, I don't want to say the real metal because I don't want to diminish anything, but how have the existing metal folks taken to it?
1: Oh man, they're so into it. I get so many. In fact, I've had lots. We've had some great collaborations with people that have reached out to me. They're like Rody Walker from Protest the Hero, who's a well-known progressive metal band in here in Ontario. You know, he found our stuff on YouTube. His kid's all over it, and he said, "You know, you want a metal vocalist on your stuff because." In fact, he's coming to sing on a new track in June. And, you know, he said, you know, it's just the riffs are great. This is not some kind of dumbed down, simplified version for kids. And that's always how I've approached things. I make the music that I would want to listen to. I try to make the music I would want to listen to. I just listened to the last track we did. The track we did with Rody is called Quetzalcoatlus. It's also on Megafauna Metal, too. And I listened to it the other day and I thought, man, it's so awesome that I made that for kids because it's full on. I guess that's, kids can appreciate that and the parents really appreciate it. I get feedback from parents all the time. Metalhead dad here. We love your stuff. We listen to it all the time. When are you coming to LA? We want to come see you. You know, that kind of stuff, right?
0: The unaware parents, if you hear a song, like seeing an unaware parent react and seeing how a kid reacts for hearing the music for the first time, that must be really cool because the kids would just get into the vibe. I mean, when we were young, we were told metal was bad. Metal was aggressive. Metal was dark. But if kids aren't told that, they could just get in the vibe and go and the parents' eyes probably get really big, no?
1: I would think so. We don't hear from as many of those kind of parents, I guess, but, yeah, I think the kids, they don't have any of these preconceived notions about what they should be listening to. What do people from my background, what should they listen to? And I think, and metal communities are, they're always super welcoming of everybody.
0: Well, it's metal, it's dinosaurs, and it's Howdy Tunes. It's awesome. And which, by the way, if you play it backwards, the dinosaurs are still alive and they save the planet.
1: Oh, I like that.
0: It's the anti-Ozzy Osbourne. Mike Whitla, Howdy Tunes. Look it up on YouTube. Trust me, you're going to be pleasantly surprised. Thanks, Mike.
1: Thank you.
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0: Best Canadian shows of all time, comedy shows. Dr. Sylvain Charlebois is here.
11: Walk with Yen.
0: That was a great show.
11: Do you remember that?
0: Really, well, of course I do. His aprons with all the...
11: It's Canadian and it's funny.
0: It was funny.
11: And it was useful, too.
0: But I don't think it was meant as a comedy show. He was just a funny guy.
11: he was a funny guy. He had a lot of jokes. You know, the apron? Remember the apron?
0: The apron was the best. Yeah. Like he was just a charismatic guy.
11: I love
0: looked him up a little while ago, a couple of years ago. He was still around, I think.
11: Was he?
0: Yeah, I don't know. That's at least for what I run on.
11: It was like in the 80s or something.
0: Yeah, he's not a young man anymore. No. Yeah. All right, Food Professor, the podcast is doing good things. Always grab the Food Professor podcast. Your buddy, Dr. Keith Warner, was just on, the microbiologist guy, the germ guy.
11: Love Keith. Keith.
0: Tell everybody, because Keith is very, very good. But you know, Keith, he's kind of understated. He just kind of talks about what he's smart about. And he's just a nice guy. Like, he's a very well-respected man.
11: Oh, he's one of the top in the world. Absolutely. So I mean, when it comes to food safety... His the wealth of knowledge coming from Keith is just amazing. And him and I, we've worked on a few projects when I was in Guelph. And he's got a huge following in the scientific community. But Keith believes that his work is not sexy, not fun.
0: Yeah.
11: Food safety is sexy.
0: Yeah.
11: Okay.
0: It is sexy.
11: But it's one of those things. It's like buying a car with a seatbelt. Keith looks after the seatbelt. You don't really think about the seatbelt, but you need the seatbelt to survive, right?
0: I'm trying to talk Keith into doing more public speaking, by the way. So
11: yeah, he's good.
0: He's good. So good. And he's more charismatic than he gives himself credit for.
11: Yeah, absolutely.
0: He's so good. By the way, he's the guy that taught, if you didn't hear the conversation, it'll be on the podcast. He's the guy that told us that the dirtiest place on an airplane is not the bathroom. It's actually the seat pocket.
11: That's nice. I was on the plane last night.
0: Yeah. Do you know why? Did you put your sandwich in the seat pocket? Do you know why Keith Warner said?
11: What did he say?
0: Because that's where they put the diapers. That's where parents put the diapers.
11: Oh, man. I hope nobody's actually having dinner as we talk right now.
0: Well, my chicken goodness.
11: Think
0: is on
11: about
0: the menu.
11: Your listeners, man.
0: Yeah, okay, we're good. They'll be fine. Chicken is on the menu tonight with the food professor.
11: That's
0: the,
11: right.
0: The headline that you
11: and I shared. Visited a chicken slaughter plant today.
0: Can you talk about that? Because that's crazy.
11: It's one of those clean. It's a very clean, very humane, by the way, for those concerned about animal welfare. They actually put chickens to sleep in the dark so they calm them down. It's actually well done. So they actually harvest. That's the word we need to use. They harvest 250 chickens a minute.
0: Wow.
11: That was a lot of chicken and feathers. I can tell you that.
0: There's a lot of feathers.
11: And of course, over lunch, I had lunch with the executive, with the CEO, and we had chicken.
0: Uh-huh. Yes. I feel like they put like little sleeping masks on.
11: We don't name chickens. We name cows in dairy, but not in poultry. We don't name chicken. There are too many. But it was delicious. It was great. So if you buy chicken at Costco in Eastern Canada, or if you eat chicken at KFC, if you buy chicken at Loblaws Metro, that's Eden Valley Chicken. I want to thank them for the hosting. I mean, it was just amazing. I was treated like a king, really.
0: Do you have feathers in your pockets when you get out? You know, and you find things in your pockets?
11: No, I did. But I mean, obviously, last week I visited a waffle factory. The smell was slightly better, you know.
0: Oh, very slightly. Good. Yeah. Very good. Have you had chicken and waffles? It's actually pretty good. I'm just saying, back-to-back visits.
11: Actually, I know a friend, a doctor here, she makes waffles with chicken. She's a carnivore, true carnivore. Oh, yeah, it's possible.
0: Oh, it's very good, too, like a deep-fried chicken.
11: Oh, yeah.
0: With a, oh, man.
11: Protein, animal protein.
0: No,
11: this but, is not. But chicken is getting expensive.
0: This was the point. Chicken's not supposed to get expensive. And if you think it's expensive now, wait till this summer. That's what the food professor says.
11: Well, no, actually, well... If you want cheap chicken, you got to buy it now. To be honest, there's some tightening going on right now. To be honest, it's really, really expensive. In fact, in the last 14 cycles, so our cycle of production is 8-9 weeks. And for listeners who don't know, poultry is part of supply management. And supply management, there's a quota system. We actually grant licenses to producers to produce what we need in Canada. So over the last 14 cycles, they've missed the mark 12 times. So to provide chicken that Canadians want for their barbecue, especially in the summer, we have to import more chicken. We've actually imported in the last year over 200 million kilos of chicken. 60% of it is from the United States. So in other words, American farmers are feeding Canadians. So the chicken that comes from the U.S. can support maybe 1.4 billion chicken meals right now. Wow. On a yearly. So that's a lot of meals.
0: So is this part of the Abbotsford avian stuff that was happening, these chickens?
11: No, it's not related. It's just demand is so strong. Why? Beef is expensive. People are pivoting. They're moving away from beef and they're buying wild chicken. And chicken, typically, you're supposed to be seeing increases of 3-4%, but whole chicken prices are up 30% year to year. Yeah. And I told them, I told that to Aiden Valley, I'd be concerned if I'm in chicken business, because you shouldn't be spooking consumers. But here's the other thing that I'm hearing, and I got a phone call today from someone who actually is a broker in the poultry business, in the meat business, basically, a Canadian. And he suspected there's some smuggling going on, chicken coming into Canada undeclared. So I told you about the 200 million kilos of chicken coming in. That's the amount we know about. Mm-hmm. Now, some people think that there's probably some chicken coming in from the U.S. Without paying a tariff of 249%. Because you have to pay a tariff, right? It's protected because of supply management. Yeah. So that's a big problem. And this week, right now, Chicken Farmers of Canada, who read my column and went berserk because I outed them. I mean, they don't like to be outed, but be transparent for goodness sake. So they have this problem. They recognize that they have this problem. They're trying to find a solution. And one of the quick solutions is to basically allow more chicken into Canada legally while ramping up production in Canada. Because it's going to take a while before we ramp up production.
0: Was there a reason why there was no little chicks?
11: I don't know. Mm. I don't know. But to be honest, it's a big... Canada has a chicken problem, and chicken farmers are starting to admit it. That's the good news, really.
0: That is good news.
11: Yeah, that is good news.
0: If you ever go to jail for smuggling, though, you can never admit that you smuggled a chicken. Like, I don't think you get the kind of jail cred in prison.
11: Well, that's the thing.
0: If you're a chicken smuggler, like, well, you can lie and say that you are smuggling drugs.
11: So criminals see food as a good place to go to make money right now, because if you smuggle a car, you go to jail. If you smuggle chicken, you do not go to jail.
0: Huh.
11: So the risks are very low. So why not smuggle and actually sell chicken at a, you know, at a low price, which would be a deal for a lot of people right here in Canada, because chicken is getting really expensive.
0: It is expensive.
11: That's the problem that we have. So supply management is not a bad idea, but it is a bad idea when market conditions change all of a sudden.
0: Ah, also plus greed. Just going to throw that in myself. Is that a chicken in your pocket? Dr. Sylvain Charlebois, food professor. As always, my friend, thanks for popping in. I appreciate it.
11: Take care. Bye-bye.

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3: From the National Newsroom of the Canadian Press, I'm Karen Rebo. A new report says Canada's employment insurance no longer serves this country's broader and shifting workforce as more people take up gig work or part-time jobs. In its latest poverty report card, Food Banks Canada says the labor market has shifted toward part-time, temporary, and contract work, while EI only caters to a shrinking workforce that has stable, full-time work with a single employer. It suggests EI eligibility is at the heart of the issue. Food Banks Canada's chief executive, Kirsten Beardsley, says the outdated EI system is one of the greatest threats to Canada's resiliency. Nearly 55,000 postal workers will find out today if they've put a stamp of approval on a new tentative agreement with Canada Post. After more than 2 years of labor strife that saw multiple picket lines set up, the Canadian Union of Postal Workers will release the results of member voting since mid-April on that five-year contract that includes wage increases and job security provisions. Prime Minister Mark Carney is about to share more details on how his government is looking to combat anti-Semitism and hate in this country. The Prime Minister's office says Carney will deliver remarks in Toronto today, less than a month after police in the city responded to a call about three visibly Jewish community members being shot at with an imitation firearm. The Canadian Screen Awards wrapped up last evening with a live broadcast handing out the top awards. Heated Rivalry won three more trophies, bringing its multi-day haul to a record 16, including Best Drama Series and Best Lead Performer for co-star Hudson Williams. Best Comedy went to the Arctic sitcom North of North. Comedian Mike Myers got the Academy Icon Award. And before the show's In Memoriam segment, actor Eugene Levy paid tribute to his late friend and longtime collaborator Catherine O'Hara, highlighting her memorable characters on SCTV and Schitt's Creek.
4: Her body of work alone has earned her legendary status in the entertainment industry, but it was who she was as a person that endeared her to millions.
3: O'Hara died in January in California at age 71 after a private battle with cancer. And a Hollywood legend would have turned 100 today. Marilyn Monroe fans are gathering to celebrate. Here's ABC's Danny New.
5: Born Norma Jean Mortensen, the LA native landed her breakout role in 1953's Niagara.
6: Ooh, do you feel the breeze from the subway? Isn't it delicious?
5: With now classic films like The 7 Year Itch.
7: I wanna be loved by.
5: And over the weekend, a record-breaking 1,037 lookalikes gathered in Palm Springs, dressed in her iconic getup from 7 Year Itch.
8: You say 100 years. I feel like she never left us.
5: It appears this 100-year itch will never be scratched.
3: This is the Canadian Press. In sports, the Kitchener Rangers scored a 6-2 win over the Everett Silvertips in Sunday's Memorial Cup Championship game in Kelowna, BC. Sam O'Reilly finished with a goal and three assists. Jack Pridham had a goal and two helpers as the OHL champion Rangers won their third Memorial Cup in franchise history. Team Canada breezed through the preliminary round of the World Men's Hockey Championship with six regulation wins and an overtime victory to top Group B. They blanked the U.S. 4-0 in the quarterfinals. But Canada lost to Finland in Saturday's semifinal, then lost 3-2 to Norway in Sunday's bronze medal game. Finland beat host Switzerland 1-0 in overtime in the gold medal final. In baseball, the Baltimore Orioles beat the visiting Toronto Blue Jays 9-5 Sunday to split their four-game series. The Jays have Monday off, and they will be in Atlanta to open a three-game set against the Braves. From the Canadian Press, I'm Karen Rebo.
9: Gen Z moviegoers are dominating the box office.
10: Fandango found the generation, which ranges from 14 to 29 years old, is one of the most active movie-going demographics and attends more films per year than some older generations. In 2025, members of Gen Z saw an average of 7 movies in theaters, matching average viewership of millennials, while Gen X and Baby Boomers saw around 6 movies on average. ComScore says Gen Z accounted for 40% of all movie audiences in North America in 2025. I'm Rob Martier.
9: Speaking of the box office, Back Rooms was number one with $81.5 million. Well, if Paul McCartney is saying it, it must be so. He's calling the Beatles the greatest band of all time.

0: for September 18th through 19th in Las Vegas. And that's entertainment. I'm Daria Albinger.
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1: The Cyberpunk Survival Guide, Greg Fish, explores the future of humanity, and in so many ways that largely includes the computer or the humanity that's screwing it up. Hey, Fishy.
2: How's it going?
1: CyberpunkSurvivalGuide.com. You want to get connected, you can subscribe to it. They'll send you emails, let you know when there's new articles posted. Engineered super children versus AGI. First of all, what is AGI?
2: AGI is the thing that all of the AI startups are pretending that they are trying to create because they think that it is inevitable that if they put enough large language models together and they put enough copies of Wikipedia into it, it will develop the same kind of intelligence as humans and start getting curious and interested in things and then wreak absolute havoc on the world because it is so incredibly super smart they won't be able to control it. There's a lot to unpack there, which probably does require me to have at least a master's in psychiatry, which I do not have. So I would rather kind of stick to the surface level on this specific belief for the time being. Although I do have a bit of a more deeper dive into why they seem to think that. Again, on Cyberpunk Survival Guide.
1: Okay. What is engineered super children or childs?
2: That is their plan to combat the inevitable superhuman AGI that is going to take over the world. They are going to now, in their minds, genetically engineer children to basically be as smart as the AGI to counter its potential chaos and influence. And I know that this sounds like I'm describing a sci-fi novel, but it seems like there are a non-trivial number of people in Silicon Valley who seem to think that this is real and not just like a thing that is actually in a sci-fi novel.
1: Okay. This is big. Okay, so tell me, why are we, when we're the ones making the computers, why are we worrying about building super smart kids to fight the even smarter computers that we made? This seems like a big waste of money.
2: Yeah, including the fact that we actually can't do that. Because here's the thing with genetic engineering. So we now finally sort of understand how to potentially change our genes. We take a virus, something that we know our body will kind of accept and it can slip through a lot of our body's defenses. And then it develops, then we develop a genetic payload for it to carry and it slips in that genetic payload. This technology exists. It works. It's called CRISPR. It's an acronym. And CRISPR is being used right now to potentially cure cystic fibrosis. It also has the potential to cure several other illnesses that are genetic in nature. But the problem is that it can only really change one gene at a time. Things like your eyes are controlled by something like 600 genes. Your height is controlled by something like 130 genes. So when you have to start manipulating very large sections of the genome, your immune system kind of comes in and puts a stop to that. Because if it didn't, that would be a bit of a problem. Every virus that you would contract would basically turn you into a mix of weird biological goo. Yeah. So those defenses are there for a reason, and we don't really know how to surpass them other than very strategic edits to our genome. Now, the idea that we can then use that to somehow create a super intelligent human doesn't really work, because what do you mean super intelligent human? Does really well on tests?

0: solves problems really quickly. How much is really quickly? What kinds of problems? It doesn't really work, because when nature optimizes, well, nature doesn't really optimize anything. When we have pressure in nature, when we have that selective pressure, our genes tend to evolve in the sense of we tolerate more foods, we have better immune systems, we are more capable and ready to fix ourselves. It is easier for us to survive in the environment. It really does not care how well we do on an SAT. It really doesn't care how many LEET code tests we pass on Project Euler. Like, that's not what nature optimizes for. And the idea that we're going to edit humans to optimize for these very arbitrary contests of intelligence and speed and strength that we ourselves designed, it just doesn't work. That's not how biology works, period. So really the big problem here is there's this conceit, I think, for people who don't actually work with the computers on a low level. They're very much in the whole, I'm the creative thinker, I'm the brain of this, I come up with the big ideas and I hire a bunch of nerds, like me, for example, to make that idea true. And because they're used to dealing with machines and they can yell at the nerds on their payroll to change the machine however they want, they seem to have developed this idea that everything in the world is just a machine that they can manipulate with enough money and yelling at nerds. So creating this godlike artificial intelligence is obviously possible. I just need to yell at enough nerds and pay them enough money. And creating bioengineered humans is obviously possible. I just have to yell at other nerds and pay them also a lot of money. And that's kind of how they see the world. Whether this is actually possible or not, where we are scientifically, where we are even philosophically in terms of defining these things, that doesn't really matter to them. These are details, and details are for small people. They're big thinkers. They're coming up with the next big thing.
1: This is so interesting. I mean, it sounds like the margin of error alone is a dumb idea, right? I mean, the way that you describe it. So is this just some angst against the fact that these are the people, I'm trying to read you and interpret you. These are just people that are making decisions. They're playing it off like they are great decisions and that they're godlike and they have the power to do it. And sometimes we have to push back and say, nay, nay, my friend, this is a bad idea.
0: Kind of. I would alter that a little bit to say these are people who are bored and very used to hearing yes to everything that they say. So this is kind of like a kind of very weird way that an antisocial personality disorder comes out. No one says no to me. I have all these grand ideas. I have all these grand plans. Therefore, all these grand plans and grand ideas are possible. And I can just live in this science fiction world that I want to live in. And no one's going to push back on it because I will just give them enough money to say yes. And it's a real problem when we actually start messing with things that are really important for keeping society running and for making sure that valuable resources and actual scientific minds are busy solving real problems, like how to make more vaccines to prevent cancer, how to understand antibiotic resistance, how to develop more drugs to tackle new superbugs, how to clean up the environment from the pollution that we've had. Like, these are the kinds of things that scientists need to be working on and need to be solving, not catering to fantasies of people who have way, way, way more money than sense, probably a couple billion times more money than sense.
1: Do you think these things are like, I'm assuming they're obviously going on, that's why you're talking about them, or is it just more chatter and ego and bluster? I mean, we've heard this more than once, all of these stories that get sold to us just so they can raise a stock price and build some sort of faith and do the business of doing business.
0: I think that the majority of it is just hype, but there are definitely true believers who are very devoted to these ideas, and they're not necessarily trivial in terms of influence that they have in Silicon Valley. And now that they have the president's ear for all the wrong reasons and all the worst purposes. And that's kind of really the problem. It's these really devoted true believers.
1: Got it. CyberpunkSurvivalGuide.com. That is where some people believe this world should go. And Greg Fish is writing about it sharing about it, and letting everybody know. As always, Greg Fish, thank you for popping in.
0: Always a pleasure.
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1: We're going to answer all of the questions about Canada's automotive future right now, right here. Lorraine Explains. It's a piece you can always find at driving.ca. Lorraine Sommerfeld is here. Well, this is the future, Lorraine. This is it right now. We made it. This is the future that was created 40 years ago, 50 years ago. So in looking at Canada's automotive future, do we have to look back at the past?
3: I think we'd be stupid not to, and nothing's being reinvented here. And here's the thing that, and I don't want this to come across sounding very harsh, but our automotive industry has been in decline for 25 years, like rapid decline. And a lot of it moved to Mexico because that's where the cheaper labor was. So NAFTA was really terrible for the Canadian auto industry. And not a lot of people want to say it, but it's in decline. So we have to change it. It has to be changed. And yes, the Trump administration is presenting a bazillion problems, and the new CUSMA agreement that they're negotiating is going to be a nightmare, and it's going to throw curveballs. But we've been here before. We've always used legislation and tariffs. We've used this for 100 years to, you know, build, protect, try and keep our industry. And I think even though the CUSMA negotiations, this is, you know, This is troubled water, like absolutely, and it's terrifying. But for lots of industries, not just cars.
1: Yeah, for lots. I mean, in the case of cars, though, I heard a really great phrase that caught my ear because maybe it was just said differently, and which was Canada doesn't have an automotive industry.
3: No, we don't.
1: Canada has an industry that fulfills other countries' automotive industries.
3: Yes.
1: And so it's a misnomer to call it Canada's auto industry. It would be accurate to say Canada's automotive workforce.
3: Yes.
1: And there's a big difference there because we don't have cars. We don't have our own.
3: No. And this is part of the problem. The professor that I quote in today's column, Greg Mordew, who's out of McMaster, he used to be with Toyota for decades, and now he's a PhD in, you know, figuring out how companies should work. And what they've broken down over papers I've been reading with his for the past few years, there's three parts of the auto industry. The alpha, the countries that own, like Ford and BMW, like they're owned, you know, by, we don't own anything. And we're called a mid, like a peripheral, we're a mid player. We don't have the cheap labor, but we don't own anything. So we get told what to make, when to make it, where to make it.
1: You can reapply that to so many industries in Canada, energy industry, everything that
3: we're at the behest.
1: We have just positioned ourselves and we don't get to keep anything.
3: That's the problem. And the auto industry, what you heard is exactly right. We don't own it. We are told, you know, we've made trade-offs because we do sell 1.8 million cars a year, but that's 10% of the North American buying thing. We don't have power. And I've been saying for years, we get to choose what the Americans decide to make. Like even the stuff that's on our roads, we don't get to decide. Otherwise, it would just be all station wagons and hatchbacks. Canadians love those. But no, we're not this massive important player because we don't own anything. We don't own the companies. We just have deals with them. And they don't.
1: I usually get text messages when I say things like that from automotive workers.
3: Yes.
1: I mean it in a way that when we call it Canada's automotive industry, it diminishes the worker. I think that when we call it Canada's automotive worker, because the worker's like, we have an industry, we are this industry. And I get that point, but I think it actually takes away how powerful that community is. It, like Toronto and Windsor and sort of that pocket where the stuff gets built. And because I think that when we actually acknowledge the people for who they are the workers that make it. They're the workers that keep it alive. I think it actually lends more strength to the worker by calling it Canada's automotive workforce. But when we call it an industry, it's not an industry anymore. Like you said, it's not ours. I mean, you got South Korea, you've got Germany, you've got England, you've got the States, you know, Japan.
3: They're making cars everywhere around the world. Everyone's going where it's cheapest to make cars, including the Detroit automakers. Everybody is. But for our auto workers, when I was growing up, if you got a job at, well, either Molson's or Ford, you know, because I'm near Oakville here, if you could get one of those jobs, you had a house, a cottage, two cars, and a vacation, and one paycheck coming in, and you could do it. And the unions were very strong. It was working three shifts. If you drove by, every car in the parking lot was the make of that manufacturer, GM's or Ford or Chrysler at the time. I'd say over the past 15 years, 20 years, I've noticed everything in the parking lot, everything, because the jobs are not reliable. And part of the other problem is you meet people at work, you get married. So both of you now rely on the same plant frequently, which is scary in any industry. Be careful where you hook up, because, you know, there's a lot riding on it. Don't smile like that. Yeah. So.
1: Well, you made it sound like it was like people are sneaking off to the photocopier.
3: Well, they're getting married. But, you know, a lot of times both paychecks are riding on the same place, and that's dangerous. I think a lot of us have found that out the hard way sometimes. But
1: what's the lesson from the 80s that we need to learn today?
3: You partner up with the strongest partner. And in the 80s, that was Japan. That was Toyota and Honda. They had the patents. They were coming in with fuel-efficient, smaller vehicles. They were ahead tech-wise. Canada went way out of its way to, A, recognize that these were the front runners. These were the leaders in the automotive industry at the time. Team up with them, get them to build here, use incentives, use tax stuff, use, you know, everything you can, get them to build here. But recognize who the strongest partner is and make tracks towards that. And now there is no two ways about it. China is the one leading the pack with everything. So why would you partner with something very weak? Even Detroit is partnering with China all over the place. They have been for decades. So what we recognized in the 80s was who's the best person to bring to the dance? Who's the one who's going to be the smartest and best looking? That's the one you team up with.
1: That's interesting. Actually, that's a great way to say it. I mean, this, yes, for everyone who's, you know, thinking right now, of course, everybody's moved everything to China. Now China's making great cars because they have access to everybody's patent info and secret sauce, right? So, like, there's no doubt about that stuff. But, you know, the reality is that we've created this, I think, is really what you're saying. Yeah.
3: The U.S. takes out 20% of the patents that China does, and we take out less than 1% of that 20% compared to China and the US. So who's the world leaders? It's the people patenting the new technology, and right now it's all China. Mm-hmm. And yeah, they teamed up and learned a lot from American stuff and then left them in the dust.
1: We had a thing on the show about the amount of academic products that were researched and developed in Canada but then given away to other countries. It's a very, very long list, and it's everything from like cell phone stuff to computer stuff to full-on AI programming to space stuff. Like, it's all over the map, and we just give it away.
3: Yeah, we have a problem with development and investment. Absolutely. Mm-hmm.
1: And hooking up at work.
3: Well, there's always that. I work in my living room.
1: It's interesting. So when we look at the future, I think the future is better at this point. I mean, I would love to see a Canadian car company. That would be amazing.
3: Happen. No one's got billions.
1: I just said I would love to see it.
3: Yeah, it'd be cool.
1: Stop being such a naysayer.
3: I'm not. I'm being a positive, Lorraine. There's a difference.
1: Well, just because you're probably right doesn't mean it's also means it's inconvenient for me.
3: Yes.
1: But when we look at the future, I mean, Canada, I think we can't say that we have an automotive industry unless we are designing the parts, not just making the parts, but we are creating the cars, not just assembling the cars. And I think that we steal all the thunder from the people who actually deserve it, which are the workers who are going to work every day to do this work, when we don't say Canada's automotive workers. That to me, it matters. It really does.
3: It does matter. It absolutely matters. And I really try and qualify all my naysaying, my truth saying, with recognizing that. It is a big industry if you work within it. It absolutely is. But we don't own it. We don't own it. We just don't. And we don't have any say.
1: We don't. Driving.ca, the article's there. History offers insight into Canada's automotive future. And if for nothing else, go for the picture of the 1983 AMC Eagle on the article from one of your colleagues.
3: Eh? One of my editors.
1: Yeah, it's a beautiful picture. It's great. What a car that was. Eh?
3: He also has a Lada and a Porsche. Old.
1: It also came in a real pretty brown. Boy, we had bad car crawlers back then.
3: Classy, yeah.
1: Thanks, Lorraine.
3: See ya.

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3: The FIFA World Cup kicks off when Mexico hosts South Africa Thursday, June 11th. 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
15: The cost of the health system, like where it wins and where it fails, all the bits and pieces. And we've heard a lot of cost conversation about MAID lately, too. Another one we should probably talk about a little bit more. But how much is mental health costing? When we look at our own lives, and many people don't have means or benefits to go get the help of a psychologist or a counselor or a social worker to help with what they navigate through life. And they look at the costs per hour of that, and it's expensive. It really does add up. I have benefits. I'm lucky, but my benefits don't cover all of it. The cost of not going is the interesting part. Now, where is mental health in Canada and what is the cost of not helping? It's a big number. Olga Morachinsky is here to help us understand exactly what that number looks like. And lead author of the CSA report on mental health, Olga, were you surprised by how big this number was, or did you think it would be this big?
16: No, I knew it was going to be this big, Shane, for a couple of reasons. First of all, I'll say this is an underestimation because it's difficult to find all the data around what mental health is costing our economy. So even with this large number, which we can say is $180 billion every year, I can tell you it is much more than that simply because of these data gaps.
15: Now, what is costing us look like? Is it days off work sick, cost of business, cost of life, lack of productivity? What is the cost of it?
16: It's all of it. So we looked at when our healthcare system doesn't provide the adequate support, where do these costs spill over, right? So they spill over to emergency services. For example, we're seeing more and more, emergency responders responding to mental illness and drug addiction, for example. We see homelessness support. We see more people in jail because of mental health. And we see it in our workplaces. Out of that $180 billion, $110 billion is being absorbed by employers. And that's for things such as lost productivity. It's things such as people leaving the workplace because they're not well. It's things such as long-term disability. I mean, I can go on. But these numbers are showing up everywhere. And as we started to look at them, we were not surprised, but we were certainly overwhelmed by just the huge scale of this.
15: I mean, like, it's $180 billion. Like, I mean, so just imagine, though. So even if you, because you said it's a conservative number, but let's just pretend. I'm pretending these are my numbers, not legit Olga research numbers. But if you took $50 billion of that and you were able to do nothing but re-inject that directly into emergency room services in Canada to be able to provide for the people that have broken a leg or needed some stitches, how much faster their experience would be because the mental health system had its own structure to be able to help the folks that were there for reasons other than physical trauma out of the emergency room. And so, and I'm cautious to say that because I don't want to discourage anybody from getting help and that it's not the right place to go. Hey, look, if you need help and it's the only place you've got to go to, then you go. But could you imagine a $50 billion, if we had a $50 billion injection into nothing but emergency rooms in Canada, we would be celebrating.
16: We would definitely be celebrating. And I think if we really wanted to spend money wisely, we would focus on prevention, right? The reason this number is so large is because we are paying at the point of crisis, right? We are paying at the point that people can't go to work because they're not mentally functioning well. Or we're paying at a point where people are overdosing, right? We don't have a preventative system. And this is the reason why these numbers are so high right now.
15: When it comes to mental health generally, I mean, that is the habit, right? We don't ever subscribe to it until we're in crisis because the I've got this mentality is something that's deeply ingrained in our society generally. I mean, so you're trying to push a rope upstream a little bit, Olga, because it's not only is the system not there, but it's also our bad habit.
16: I think so. But you know, the one thing I think, and this is why I think this is so relevant for Canadians generally, is we're the ones paying for it, right? So we pay for it out of our municipal taxes for emergency response, or we pay for it out of our income taxes for healthcare. And at some point it's going to become unmanageable. of a figure, and we need to figure out another way to do this. And this is why this whole conversation around prevention needs to start happening now.
15: So how do you do that? How do you sell the prevention part in order to get, you know, people to a point where they're managing things differently, not in crisis, not in breakdown? I mean, because the number is, yeah, from 15 years ago, it's more than triple what the estimates were going to be of what the projections would look, yeah, like. So I mean, the impact is clearly misunderstood.
16: Yeah, so the number is more than quadrupled. And if we keep going like this, to give you another number, we're looking at $600 billion by 2050, right? That is about 20% of our GDP. So, I mean, these are numbers. But what do we do about it? We simply need to incorporate prevention into our systems, right? So if you think about schools, we don't teach enough about mental health within the schools. If you think about workplaces, we are not putting employers on the hook right now to create environments that are conducive to mental health. There's a lot we can do within existing systems that just make it easier for individuals. And I mean, let's talk about our healthcare system. Why do we not have mental health on parity with physical health? It's the reason why we're paying so much, right? Why are we not prioritizing, you know, mental illness the same as we would a physical illness? This is something that we really need to shift or to change, or these numbers will be unmanageable.
15: Well, recent numbers about MAID were staggering about the amount of people that get service for a mental health concern, not a life-ending, life-altering physical concern. And I think that's probably, it's a different topic, but it is evidenced in these numbers, yeah. 100%.
16: Absolutely. And again, MAID is another system where this is spilling over. We don't look at it so much in the context of this research, but you know, you're seeing this everywhere. You're seeing, you know, towns calling states of emergency because they can't handle these crises of mental health and drug addiction within their own towns. This is spilling over to so many places right now.
15: Where do you start? I mean, with the colleagues, part of the conversation must be, where do we start?
16: Where do we start? Yeah. Well, I mean, the first thing we have to start is at the policy, right? We do need to go kind of top down to really shift. First thing I would do is allocate more money to mental health within our public healthcare system. So right now it's getting about 7% of overall healthcare dollars. So let's start there. Let's put more money into mental health and that. And by the way, to compare to other OECD countries, that's less than half, right? So already if we want to be, let's just be on par with other OECD countries and let's start investing more. And again, let's start investing in the right things. Let's start investing earlier. Let's start investing in prevention. There's ways in which these different systems I talked about can align to be more preventative in schools and in workplaces. I think it's going to be a huge change that needs to happen, but that change happens through small steps.
15: It's interesting because so many people have become so much more aware. Like we talk about, you know, be more responsible and be more self-aware and all the things and give yourself a little bit of kindness. And yet, as we go through these things, we start to give ourselves some kindness. And this is one of the traps, by the way, that nobody tells you about when you go and you dig into looking in the mirror and getting a psychologist and all the things, is that you're going to start to find things that you don't like about people around you and things you don't like about the way that you do business every day in your life. And it takes time. And it takes a lot of time and a lot of awareness and you kind of discover those things. And so the expectation that everyone's just going to go sort of figure their stuff out as the way it gets spun to us is like, be responsible, be kind to yourself. And then you start to figure yourself stuff out and you're like, oh yeah, by the way, there's a lot of stuff that needs fixing around here that the organizations and institutions are responsible for as well. And that's, I think, where we're at now, is we're seeing an awful lot of people going, well, wait a second. You told me to take care of myself. Now I'm taking care of myself. And now I realize that there's nothing around to help me take care of myself. And that's an interesting look at all of it.
16: It's also a perspective shift. It's not just us taking care of ourselves, which of course, you know, is a good thing to do. But it's also the systems in which we operate taking care of us and being conducive towards our mental health, right? And there's actually new laws coming in now. In Quebec, just introduced psychological health and safety, which is now telling workplaces that they have to make sure their environments are conducive towards positive mental health.
15: We're just not succeeding when it's tick, tick, tick. And everybody needs to give a little bit. Fascinating stuff. Olga, thank you for being here. I appreciate it.
16: Yeah, thanks so much for having me, Shane.
15: Olga Morachinsky, lead author of the CSA report on mental health in Canada. $180 billion a year and projected to go up.
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15: There is nothing better than sitting on a patio downtown Niagara on the lake with a nice Chardonnay on a sunny summer day.
16: I agree.
15: Love it. All right.
16: It's a beautiful place.
15: We are here to talk about the work. Dr. Laura McNamara, Toronto Metropolitan University. Kids need more recess. Now, forgive my old school dad, Lauren, is that kids need more school. Get to school, kids. You get too many days off. Grrr. Are we talking about more play? What do kids need? More social time? Why do kids need more recess?
16: So, as I said, I was from the States. So when I was in the States, I was doing research on school engagement. And I was noticing in the schools I was working at that some of them didn't even have recess. And they were sitting essentially the entire day. And I was sitting the entire day as a researcher and thinking this is just not comfortable. And so I was noticing that the kids, no one seemed to be questioning it. And this would have been in 98. And then I found out this was in Chicago. For 40 years, they had not had recess.
15: Wow, really?
16: Yeah, they only reinstated it in 2012. And this is not uncommon across the states. And part of the reason is because there's no legislation, or there was no legislation. But the same thing is in Canada, too. We don't have any guardrails. So what we're seeing is some might have recess, some might not have recess. But the reason, especially right now, why this is so important, I would say mental health. Right now, this is the thing that's really concerning to us is anxiety,
3: is just isolation. It's lack of movement, right? It's academic pressures. It's on screen time and phones. So I think mental health is where we drive it home, why it's so concerning right now, especially for parents, because they're starting to see the effects of all of these things combined. And if you take out recess, it's just adding more fuel to the fire.
15: If no recess legislation or plan, frankly, is even in the cards for most places, that leads me to believe that recess has more to do with teachers taking breaks because they're probably entitled to take a break at work than it actually does benefiting the kids.
3: Yeah, absolutely. And I think historically, that's what happened. I think historically, we kind of trivialized play, we trivialized physical activity in terms of the purpose of what schooling is for. We want high test scores, we want, you know, good learners, we want good worldwide scores. And I think especially in the 90s, we sort of had this attitude that hanging on the monkey bars is not going to do that for our kids. Mm-hmm. We need more and more instructional time. And that has backfired. But the problem is the way the system is set up. So it's not anyone's school. It's the way the system is set up is that you're absolutely right. Teachers are on their breaks and that break is protected, right? So there's minimal staff available to supervise the kids. And that in and of itself backfires because there's not a whole lot of support. There's not a whole lot of activities that are going on the schoolyard. It's become barren. It's become, you know, in many cases, it's all asphalt. And we want to keep them safe. If there's not enough adults out there, we tend to restrict all of the equipment. So yeah. I'm seeing that more and more. I've been in this field for 25 years now, as you know, studying school engagement and the impact that it has on kids wanting to go to school, right? I mean, we kind of know intuitively that recess is the favorite subject. Mm-hmm. Right. And there's a reason for that. There's so many things going on there. Their social connection is the biggest one. And that's what I've learned from the kids is this to them is a social space.
15: Yeah. It's interesting. I recently received a message, you know, it's one of those sort of throwback Instagram messages where, mm-hmm. you know, it's like back in the day kind of one. And it had a picture of an old playground from a school. And it was like a giant fort. Like there was things to climb through and slides and all these things. And then it had a picture of a playground today. Mm-hmm. And I mean, don't get me wrong. There's a lot of kids that got hurt on playgrounds back then, and they are probably safer today, but it was nowhere near what it was. It is really, really different to think that, you know, the kids aren't out to play. It also makes me now wonder about things like being in the gym and playtime in the gym, which may have even started, I'm only guessing, more about we need these kids to burn up some energy so they'll listen in class, right? And then, by the way, if you fast forward to today, schools have realized, oh, we can have great students that are successful if they become athletes. So it's almost like by accident, we've figured these things out.
3: Yeah, like we've run into problem after problem that builds another problem that builds another problem.
15: Yeah.
3: I just want to catch you at one point. You said, you know, those in the old days, the big old forts and, mm-hmm. you know, those adventure playgrounds. And it was just such a great, great time for the kids. And then you said, well, yeah, now it's barren and it's much safer, but it's not. And the science says it's not. And the reason that it's not safer is because in order for kids to become more resilient and to understand their, you know, their limitations and what's scary and what's too high and what's too challenging, they need those baby steps.
15: Fall down, scrape your knees kind of mentality.
3: Yeah. And even mentally, like learning how to navigate the anxiety of climbing so high, right? And being scared and you take those in little baby steps. But if we take all of that away, the kids have no, you know, parameters for what's safe and what's not safe and end up being less safe and more prone to accidents.
15: When I was in college, so I was young, this is my second year of college in Red Deer, Alberta. I rented an apartment across the street from a school, an elementary school. And my roommate used to complain because we would be sleeping in, of course, because we were college students, and all of the kids would be running around crazy and yelling and screaming. And he'd be like, oh, the kids are so loud. And I was like, it's the most beautiful sound. And I'm not a morning person. There's something to the chaos, though, that is quite amazing of recess, right? Like, kids will entertain themselves. You did say structure and activities. Is there a difference between absolute recess chaos that is super fun, super loud, just absolute chaos and bedlam versus structured activities? Are the activities better for us or is the chaos beneficial too?
3: Oh, yeah, I wouldn't recommend structured activities at recess. I mean, we can kind of talk about the definition of that, but I think that the more unstructured, the better. I think we need something at recess. So what we're seeing is the quality has gone down considerably.

0: terribly, of the old playgrounds no longer meet the safety standards, so they have to take them down, but they're not putting them back up in a lot of cases. And so there's really not a lot to do. And so I would suggest organizing the space so that there's a place for skipping, there's a place for running.
1: Like put up a basketball hoop if they decide to play basketball. Right.
0: But it's like a traffic jam. Like you, if there's only one thing, we're all going to get stuck and in a bottleneck. And so we need more things. And we need things too, I think a lot of people don't think about, is we have introverts, right? I'm an introvert. And then you have extroverts, and they really need to run and scream and be with people. That's their break. But for an introvert, that's terrifying. And so they need spaces where they can kind of go away from all of the chaos.
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5: Good morning. I'm Steve Young with your CFAX 1070 news to 6 a.m. Political analyst David Black says Carrie Lynn Finley won the leadership of the Conservative Party of BC because she's an authentic champion of populism. The scholar says the former MP has amassed the right populist credentials during her time in federal politics, and her promise of a grand vision of fundamental change for BC may suggest the party will become more ideological than the former BC Liberals and BC United. Black also says the party will have to do some healing because it remains divided between populists and moderates. Finley beat commentator Carolyn Elliott on the fourth ballot after the three other candidates, Peter Miliband, Yuri Fulmer, and Ian Black, were dropped during the preceding rounds. Emergency officials have downgraded flood warnings to flood watches for various areas in southeastern BC near the province's boundary with Alberta. Emergency BC says on social media that includes the Upper Columbia area and the Kootenay River area. A flood watch remains in place for East Kootenay areas south of Invermere, including the area around Fairmont Hot Springs, Fernie, Altford, and Kimberley. Emergency officials in the regional district of East Kootenay, meanwhile, have issued an evacuation alert for 97 properties along Fairmont Creek in Fairmont Hot Springs. Postal workers set to find out if they have a new tentative agreement more than 2 years into their labor strife. The union will release ballot results today.
6: Some 55,000 members of the Canadian Union of Postal Workers began voting April 20th on a five-year contract that includes wage increases of 6.5% and 3% in the first 2 years. Canada Post and the union have long sparred over wages and structural changes to the Postal Service, with workers having set up picket lines on multiple occasions. About 60% of the union board endorsed the proposed collective agreement, saying it ensures job security, but the union's president asked members to reject it, arguing it rolls back rights and compensation. Karen Rebo, the Canadian Press.
5: A new clinic could be in the cards here in Greater Victoria.
7: A potential clinic in View Royal could provide medical care to more than 4,500 residents in that area that currently do not have a physician. The proposed View Royal Community Primary Care Attachment Clinic would operate as an independent non-profit to tackle a primary care crisis in the town. An urgent need for medical care has become a growing concern across BC amid an ageing population and a chronic shortage of doctors. If approved by council, the clinic would be run by Aroga Lifestyle Medicine and would seek an initial $770,000 to get up and running. Koch Cadden, CFAX 1070 News.
5: Two paddleboarders remain missing as of now. RCMP Corporal Katrina Bomer says police received a report on Saturday of two people who failed to resurface after paddleboarding on Browning Lake in Murren Provincial Park. She says police and rescue crews continued the search on Sunday, Police say the park remains closed and anyone seeking updates about its status should check with BC Parks. Heated rivalry now holds the record for winning the most Canadian Screen Awards in a single year, and BC-born star Hudson Williams says he's feeling the love. Williams took home the prize for best performance in a leading role for his portrayal of Shane Hollander.
3: It's just amazing to see that there's just more Canadian content that's coming out that's resonating with people. They're vastly different, and it shows that we don't need to go, we don't have to shoot somewhere else for Canada. We can shoot Canada for Canada, be proud of it, and it spreads.
5: The steamy series about rival hockey players who become embroiled in a secret years-long romance took home 16 awards in total. And your news to 604.
8: 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Or the next Sidney Crosby. 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

0: since then. So coming up, I'm hoping to pick your brain about that, if that's okay, Steve.
1: I'm looking forward to that.
0: Okay, that's happening in just a little bit, but let's quickly just mention the weather. Looking pretty good as we get into this Monday, June 1st. 25 degrees is a high temperature. I'll take it. A little wind, but full forecast is coming. It's going to be warm and sunny. That's the picture. Right now, over to the sports, and hey, we've got local baseball to talk about again. The Harbor Cat season is underway. They started on the road over the weekend. The Portland Pickles yesterday used a 9-run fourth inning to overcome what was a 3-0 deficit and then cruise to an 18-5 win over the Harbor Cats in West Coast League action. This was yesterday night on the road in Portland. That win gives the Pickles the series win because they won the series opener on Friday. The Harbor Cats now return to their home field for their home opener at Wilson's Group Stadium at Royal Athletic Park, where they will welcome the Edmonton Riverhawks. That home opener is tomorrow evening at 6:35. Other baseball, Toronto Blue Jays, who split a 4-game series with the host Baltimore Orioles, have an off day today before opening a 3-game series tomorrow against the Braves in Atlanta. Let's go to soccer, where Canada's national men's soccer team plays an international friendly tonight in Edmonton against Uzbekistan. Canada will attempt to avoid injuries, try to determine which goalkeeper will earn the start in net for the team's World Cup opener, which is June 12th. That's only a couple weeks away now. Now that we're in June, it seems like this thing's almost here. By the way, that opener, of course, against Bosnia-Herzegovina in Toronto. And Canada's got another friendly on Friday against Ireland. And the Memorial Cup is over. Sam O'Reilly had a goal and 3 assists. Jack Pridham had a goal and 2 assists. And the Kitchener Rangers defeated the Everett Silvertips 6-2 in last night's Memorial Cup championship game in Kelowna. The Carolina Hurricanes, who needed only 5 games to eliminate the Montreal Canadiens from the Eastern Conference Final, open the Stanley Cup Final Series tomorrow night against the visiting Vegas Golden Knights. The Golden Knights swept the President's Trophy winning Colorado Avalanche in the Western Conference Final to get here as well. That's your CFAX 1070 Sports at 6:09.
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0: CFAX 1070 traffic and weather. Taking a look out on the roads, we do have reports of a collision to start things off. This is on the Trans-Canada Highway heading in towards Victoria, so southbound, and it's just past Helmkin. Watch out for a collision there. If you've got any updates or if you go by it, let me know what it looks like. 71010. You can text us traffic tips. Hand-free safely, please. But yeah, collision, Trans-Canada Highway, southbound towards Victoria, just past Helmkin is the situation facing you right now. Otherwise, things are looking pretty clear. BC Ferries, no sailing waits. And let's get to that weather forecast. Sunshine with a high of 25 degrees today, although it could be quite a bit cooler if you're right by the Wantafuca Strait, if you got the ocean breeze there cooling you off. But inland, 25 degrees could be what we see. Partly cloudy tonight. We will see lows down to 11 degrees. Tomorrow, another warm one, highs of 25, mostly in the sunshine. Wednesday, clouding over, but still warm, highs of 23. Thursday, mix of sun and cloud, highs of 19, then a chance of showers rolling in on Friday and maybe taking us a bit into this weekend. But just a chance of showers, and we'll see how that shapes up as we get closer to that in our long-range forecast. Right now, while we might be expecting eventually a high temperature of something like 25, it's quite a bit cooler right now to start the day. In Saanich by Swan Lake, for instance, it's only 7 degrees right

0: right now. In Langford, it's 8 degrees. North American stock markets will be opening a little later this hour. While we await today's first results, let's take a look at how things closed off on Friday with Aaron Sousa.
1: Canada's main stock index ended last week on a high note. Toronto's S&P TSX jumped 251 points to 34,769. In New York, the Dow added 363 and the Nasdaq inched up by 55. In Tokyo this morning, the Nikkei soared 604 points. The Hang Seng in Hong Kong rose by 215. Our dollar is trading this morning at 72.38 U.S. We're a month out from the July deadline for Canada, the U.S. and Mexico to be in talks on CUSMA. The U.S. has suggested tough negotiations ahead. Prime Minister Mark Carney has said Canada isn't taking any direction from Washington. Postal workers will soon find out if they have a deal after 2 years of labor strife. The Canadian Union of Postal Workers has been voting since April on a new five-year contract with wage hikes, and a strike by 300 signal workers at Canadian Pacific Kansas City began yesterday. The railway says operations won't be affected. Key issues, the union says, include wages and work-life balance. From the Canadian Press Business Desk, I'm Aaron Sousa.
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0: Well, good morning. Welcome to June. Here we are, June 1st on this Monday in Victoria. Beautiful, warm day to kick things off. We'll tell you more about the weather forecast as we go. We'll also talk to Steve Young, who's filling in for Lisa on the news desk. Steve, great to get you here. And you were actually broadcasting right here on Saturday night as you covered the BC Conservative leadership race, which ended in Kerry Lynn Findlay emerging as the new leader. So she will officially replace former leader John Rustad. It went to a fourth round of voting because they do that ranked ballot thing for the Conservative leadership where they go through rounds until somebody, I guess, finally emerges with over 50%, right? That's the goal?
3: Yes. And it was 51-49 your final.
0: Yeah, it sounds like a sports score. So Carolyn Elliott was the second place finisher at the end of all that, but Kerry Lynn Findlay emerging as the new BC Conservative leader. So that's something to unpack today. We'll be talking all about that, Steve. But how did it go for you on Saturday?
3: Actually, Josh was very adept behind the board and did a great job. I thought it was kind of fun to do something different. Yeah. Saturday night at 6 o'clock wouldn't have been on my dance card normally, but that's when they had it. So that's why we were here. And a very interesting reaction, watching and talking about it. There was some stunned people in that building.
0: Yeah.
3: The Rocky Mountaineers Center in downtown Vancouver. There was like half of them were cheering and half of them were like, what just happened?
0: Well, it seemed to me to be quite a divisive race where that party has sort of two directions they could go. There was two different camps. I mean, maybe there was more than two. What do I know? But like, it did seem like there was this sort of sense of what is the soul of the party? This leadership race was all about that. But, you know, if one side was going to emerge, there's got to be a loser in that.
3: Absolutely. So. And I think there needs to, and David Black actually pointed that out in his comments that you're going to have to reach over to the other side here and come together, and all the messaging, because I came in around 4:15, so I watched the lead up because it was all on there, and everybody was saying, no matter who wins, we got to be together. No matter who wins, we want to be together. We can't let the NDP run this province anymore. And that message continued throughout the entire evening.
0: So the thing will to be, see if that sticks. Are they able to do this? Is the new leader, Kerry Lynn Findlay, able to bring it all together? We'll talk a lot about that today. We've got a few guests joining us.
3: Good stuff.
0: To talk all about it. We have reached out to Kerry Lynn Findlay, by the way, to see, and who knows, maybe she'll make an appearance. We're waiting to see if we could get her to talk today or maybe a day down the road. So we are looking for that, but we do have several different experts to react as the day goes on. But right now, let's get to the news headlines. At 6:16, Steve, what's going on?
3: Well, thank you, Ryan. Food Banks Canada says Canada's employment insurance no longer serves the broader and shifting workforce as more people take up gig work or part-time jobs. In its latest poverty report card, the organization says the labor market has shifted towards part-time, temporary, and contract work, while EI only caters to a shrinking workforce that has stable full-time work with a single employer. An internal government document says data from an advanced electric vehicle, if it falls into the wrong hands, could be used to track people or carry out surveillance. The Public Safety Canada memo was prepared to address concerns about Chinese vehicles. It says connected vehicles collect significant amounts of data on Canadians that officials say can have intelligence value. The French Navy, with UK support, has intercepted another Russian-linked oil tanker under international sanctions. French President Emmanuel Macron announced Sunday's interception of the Tagore in the Atlantic. He emphasized the importance of enforcing sanctions to prevent financing Russia's war against Ukraine. Oil revenue is crucial for Russia's economy, enabling continued war efforts without economic collapse. France and other nations are determined to crack down on the shadow fleet. And today marks the first day of a closure of a section of the Galloping Goose Trail. Starting at 7 this morning, the portion through Viaduct Park will be closed to all pedestrians and cyclists till the end of the summer. It's part of the Victoria to Esquimalt Cable Replacement Project. And that's your news to 617.
0: Well, coming up in a few moments, I haven't had a chance to react yet to this FIFA World Cup costs story. How much is it costing the BC taxpayer to have this happen in Vancouver in a little less than a couple of weeks here? So we're going to talk to sports guy Steve about that in just a moment. But I've got to tell you, Steve, first, there's so much happening on the show today. You might be wondering, when are we going to be calling the winner for the CFAX Summer of Rock? Well, yes, coming up at the 7 o'clock hour, we will be making a phone call to the person that we draw the name of the hat out of, or we're going to draw a name out of the hat. That's what I'm trying to say. And call that person. They will receive the tickets to see Motley Crue. That was last week's artist in Vancouver in July. The accommodation by the Rosedale on Robson Street Hotel, the Helijet tickets. We got it all. It's all powered by the Saxe Point Pub in Esquimalt. So the winner of the Motley Crue tickets, that's coming up in the 7 o'clock hour. But there's also a brand new artist of the week because the CFAX Summer of Rock continues. It's AC/DC this week, Steve.
3: You know, you got to sell this better.
0: Okay, you do a better job. You do it. Okay, hit me.
4: It's the Summer of Rock on CFAX 1070. It's AC/DC you need to listen for, folks, today. Little Hulk Hogan in there.
0: That, yeah, brother. Yeah, this is why you're here, Steve. You're helping me as my hype man for the Summer of Rock.
3: Little hype.
0: Yep. Also, we've got, so that's all happening. And on top of that, we're giving away this amazing prize pack to the Ancient Egypt exhibit that's coming to the Royal BC Museum. It's not just four tickets to the exhibit. There's also a $100 dining card and IMAX tickets. How's that for a night out?
3: I love the IMAX.
0: Oh, yeah.
3: There's a little otter movie on right now there.
0: Oh, yeah?
3: I'm really excited about it.
0: I love a good sea creature movie. Anyways, so we've got the Summer of Rock. We've got these Ancient Egypt tickets to give away, which we'll be doing via trivia. We got some Ancient Egypt trivia for you in the 8 o'clock hour. That's how we're going to play that. So that's all to come. But right now, we'll take a quick break, traffic and weather, and then Steve's thoughts on the cost of the World Cup.
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0: CFAX 1070 traffic and weather at 6:22, and there is a crash on the Trans-Canada Highway just past Helmkin as you head in towards Victoria, so heading southbound. It's tying things up a little bit. It's a bit of a slowdown. So if you're coming down the Trans-Canada Highway and it seems a little bit extra backed up for this time of the morning, that's why. If you see what's going on, text me at 71010. I'd love a sense more of what's happening there. But I do know that's a situation you're facing so far on the roads. It's the only blip at the moment. For BC Ferries, no sailing waits. Everything's fine for the 7. Lots of vehicle deck space left. And in the weather, warm one on the way. Sunny with a high of 25. We'll feel a little cooler by the Wanda Fuca Strait, per usual, where it'll be a bit breezy. But a very warm day on the way today in the sun, with the same again tomorrow, and mostly the same again on Wednesday, but it's clouding over Wednesday. But temperatures will be still into the mid-20s, it seems like, inland for Wednesday. Thursday, still a mix of sun and cloud, but back down to 19 degrees, and then a mix of sun and cloud, and maybe even some showers coming in Friday and the weekend, although we'll see what happens as we get closer to that. That's what's happening in your CFAX traffic and weather. You get me
2: going. The best way to start an island morning. You get me going. Ryan and Lisa on CFAX 1070.
0: So this happened Friday, but I didn't get a chance to talk about it because it was after the show was over. But the BC government, of course, on Friday, finally unveiling the cost of hosting the World Cup in Vancouver. And the big headline number was that it could reach $729 million, which for context is nearly triple what the province estimated 4 years ago when we were first, going over some of those numbers. The costs for hosting the match could change still, or matches, I should say, could change still, but that's at least what they're looking at right now. So Steve, let's get a little sports guy Steve action on here. First off, were there surprises there? I think we all kind of knew that big costs were coming, but what did you think of those numbers? Oh, we got to get your get a button on there.
3: There we go.
0: Yeah, there we go.
3: I knew the numbers would go up. I've said that to you on this very show.
0: Yep.
3: It just seems, and I think I've said this before, it's one thing to spend money on Olympic Games because the infrastructure that we saw put in place for Vancouver advanced the entire province forward in a big way. Look at the infrastructure in Whistler. You look at the SkyTrain.
0: Well, that's true. Yeah, stuff beyond even sports. Like we built out the SkyTrain. That's right, to the airport.
3: Yeah, so there were benefits beyond sports. And the other thing was the entire world was focused on one thing and one city for the entire time. So it was all Whistler and all Vancouver for an entire two-plus weeks. This isn't like that. This is... it's one of three countries hosting. It's one of, I think, there's a dozen cities all in all, and two of which happen to be in Canada, and it's 7 games in Vancouver. You could, if you just look at it, $729 million, that's $100 million a game.
0: Yeah. Yeah. And is that normal? Like, I know FIFA World Cups cost a lot of money, but it just seems like a lot to put on the taxpayers. And what do you get for it? Like, I guess I'm trying to figure out why is it worth it? Why would anybody want to have these things in their city if the taxpayer needs to put up this much money to make it happen?
3: That's a really good question. I don't have a good answer anymore for that. I know the difference is about security, obviously, is going to be the biggest number.
0: And is that's why it's gone up so much, right? Because security costs have ballooned from what we thought they would be. Is that
3: that's kind of part of it?
0: Part of the reason?
3: And then we did upgrade BC Place a little bit.
0: Right.
3: With the corporate boxes and things like that, that FIFA would need to host an event. And there'll be some benefit for the BC Lions. And if the Whitecaps stay, the Whitecaps long term, because they have some more inventory they can sell. And obviously the stadium's worth more than it used to be, but it's still just a functional 80s vintage stadium. It's not, you know, a red carpet kind of stadium like SoFi in LA. It's garden variety. So I'm having a hard time. And I know some of the economic experts are saying, oh, we'll get this for, it'll actually help the GDP for the entire country for the month of June. Okay. I guess I can buy that, but is it, I just can't justify it in my head.
0: Yeah, and exactly. And I think a lot of people are thinking that, especially if you're just a regular old taxpayer. Maybe you're not even that into soccer. Maybe you're looking at $5,000 tickets and thinking, well, I'm not even going to go to this thing. So why was it worth my tax dollars to bring this thing here? And beyond Vancouver, I'm just wondering, like, why does anybody take these things on, given the ballooning costs? And it's not just the World Cup. I mean, a lot of these major sporting events like this have just become so expensive to host. Like, what? At some point, do people just say no and these things start to struggle to find a place? Or will there always be somebody with a deep pocket willing to do this?
3: I think there'll be a country or two that'll step forward every time. And we saw that with the last World Cup in Qatar, because they spent way, way more than this.
0: Right, yeah.
3: But again, some of that went to infrastructure that they were going to need long term anyway, so they could host an event of that caliber. So I like the infrastructure that big games leave behind, but this security cost just continues to bloom. Because if we remember back to 88 in Calgary, they actually made money on the Olympics in Calgary.
0: Yeah.
3: And the Olympics in Vancouver weren't a big, huge spend considering what we had left. But this, huge spend.
0: Well, listeners are weighing in at 7-10-10. Let's get some reaction to this, because maybe like me, you haven't had a chance to vent about this yet. So this is an opportunity. We're going to do it in just a moment. But first, it's the news. Steve's got your top stories of the day. We've got your traffic, weather, and sports. Speaking of traffic, there's a crash on the Trans-Canada Highway, but I have an update on that that I'll give you in just a second. So lots to come, and then we'll get to some of your reaction soon.
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0: Good morning. It's 6:31 on this Monday, June 1st. Crash update on the Trans-Canada Highway. Texter at 71010 with the update. Thank you so much. Saying that the crash just past Helmkin is southbound on the fast lane, right on the corner just after Portage Inlet. A tow truck is loading it up right now. Thank you for that update. Again, this is Trans-Canada Highway southbound just past Helmkin. Crash there. But according to our listeners, tow truck is clearing it, so hopefully it'll be done soon. Now over to the news. Here's Steve Young.
3: Thank you very much, Ryan. Good morning, everyone. David Black, who teaches political theory at Royal Roads University, says Carrie Lynn Finley won the leadership of the Conservative Party of BC because she was an authentic champion of populism with its mixture of social and cultural conservatism. Finley beat Caroline Elliott by 2% on the fourth and final ballot, and Black says Finley will have some work to do to unify the party.
17: This is a party that is divided between kind of the moderate center-right and kind of the populist cultural and social conservatives. And that division was really given sharp definition by the fact that Elliott finished at 49 and Finley at 51. Elliott had ran this interesting campaign. That's why I thought she had something of an edge, because she performed populist, but her own roots are more in the center-right, you know, with BC United and so on.
3: Black says Finley's acceptance speech touched on a familiar right-of-center theme, such as public safety. The province of Seniors Advocate says BC Seniors Week is an opportunity for the public to learn more about the strengths that older adults contribute to society. Dan Levitt says seniors make meaningful contributions through their work, volunteerism, caregiving, and leadership. He says the week is also about creating an international dialogue to strengthen connections and help challenge assumptions about aging. Levitt says many seniors also face challenges such as the rising cost of living, housing instability, and difficulties accessing health and community supports. BC's Seniors Week runs until June the 7th. Premier David Eby says more needs to be done to protect the historic victories of LGBTQ plus communities. He says these victories include the 1971 gay liberation protests in Vancouver and Ottawa and the 2005 legalization of same-sex marriage in Canada. Eby says pride celebrations in the month of June should serve as affirmations that spreading hate and discrimination has no place in British Columbia. Towns and cities across British Columbia, Canada, and the world mark Pride Month in recognition of the community. Prime Minister Mark Carney is set to speak in Toronto today about how his government hopes to confront anti-Semitism.
1: Carney's remarks will come less than a month after Toronto police responded to three visibly Jewish community members being shot at with an imitation firearm. Advocacy group B'nai B'rith says anti-Semitic incidents topped 6,800 in 2025, the highest it's recorded since 1982. The increase follows the October 2023 attack by Hamas on Israel, which prompted Israel to bomb the Gaza Strip, drawing widespread condemnation. Noah Shack with the Center for Israel and Jewish Affairs says events in the Middle East have fueled hatred and violence. He says Ottawa must do more to strengthen community security and combat hate. Aaron Sousa, The Canadian Press.
3: Canada's love for heated rivalry reached new heights last night as the series took home several top prizes at the Canadian Screen Awards, including Best Drama and Best Lead Performer for BC co-star Hudson Williams. Show creator Jacob Tierney says he wasn't expecting the massive success of the series, which broke a Canadian Screen Awards record, winning 16 over the weekend.
18: I do believe that so much about the reaction of this show is the fact that it ends so happily. I think that is one of the things that people think is kind of surprising about it, that people are not expecting, I think particularly gay people. So that's been an amazing thing to see, how much people want that, how soothing it is, how affirming it seems to be.
3: That's your news to 6:35.
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0: Thank you, Steve, and good morning. If you're on the Trans-Canada Highway wondering what's going on heading southbound, we've still got that collision, which was being cleared by a tow truck about 10 minutes ago, at least, when we had our last text at 7:10:10. This is on the Trans-Canada just past Helmkin. That's where things were slowing up. And hopefully it's going to be clear soon as that tow truck works on it. So there's your update there. Over to the sports. So much going on, including the fact that we've got the boys of summer back in Victoria. The Victoria Harbour Cats are into their season. They started out on the road. The Portland Pickles kind of spoiled the fun yesterday. The Portland Pickles using a 9-run fourth inning to overcome a 3-0 deficit and then cruise to an 18-5 win over the Harbour Cats in West Coast League action. This was yesterday in Portland. They also won the game on Friday. Portland with the first couple, but the Harbour Cats now get to come home to a friendly field to the Wilson's Group Stadium at Royal Athletic Park, where they will welcome the Edmonton River Hawks for the home opener tomorrow. That's at 6:35. Speaking of soccer, Canada's men's team is going to play an international friendly in Edmonton against Uzbekistan today. Canada trying to figure out which goaltender to start on the actual World Cup opener, June 12th in Toronto against Bosnia-Herzegovina. So that's one of the things they'll be testing. They'll also be playing Ireland in a Friday friendly. Over to the Memorial Cup, Sam O'Reilly had a goal and 3 assists as the Kitchener Rangers defeated the Everett Silvertip 6-2 in last night's Memorial Cup championship game in Kelowna. And Team Canada in hockey in the international tournament, you know, they breezed through the preliminary round of the World Men's Hockey Championship with 6 regulation wins and an overtime win to top Group B. Then they blanked the United States 4-0 in the quarterfinals. And then they picked a poor time for a 2-game losing streak as Canada lost 4-2 to Finland in Saturday's semifinal. And then lost yesterday 3-2 to Norway in Sunday's bronze medal game. Finland beat Switzerland 1-0 in overtime in the gold medal. But yeah, Canada, after steamrolling the first part of that thing, walks away with no medal. Apparently Norway, though, has never won this thing ever. So at least they got something. You can feel good about Norway. CFAX 1070 Sports Time at 6:39.
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0: 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They've been clearing the crash scene on the Trans-Canada Highway southbound just past Helmkin. That is where things had been tied up this morning. Tow trucks clearing the scene is what we understood, so hopefully that'll get back to normal. But we are starting the day with a much bigger than usual backup. If you're coming down the Trans-Canada Highway in towards Victoria, watch out for that, because that'll take a little bit to clear up. For the BC Ferries, no sailing waits right now. 7 o'clock sailing is coming up with room still left on it. And for the weather forecast, a warm one. It's not overly warm right now out there. It's pretty typical. 9 degrees right now at the airport is the official temperature. Cooler in some places. But eventually, we're going to get up to a high of 25 today. So, big warm temperatures coming. We will see a little wind off the water and it feeling a little cooler by the Wantafuke Strait. But otherwise, yeah, warm day today in the sun. Tomorrow, exactly the same. Tuesday is sunny with a high of 25. Overnight lows over the next couple of nights down to about 11 degrees. Clouds over on Wednesday, but it's still warm. Highs of 23. Thursday, mix of sun and cloud, high of 19. We could start to see a chance of showers by Friday and the weekend with temperatures kind of coming down into the teens again. But it's a little warm blast to kick off June right now. On the markets, just awaiting the first results from the day as opening bells are just finishing their ringing for North American stock markets. But on Friday, the last trading week ended with Canada's main stock index higher, driven by gains in technology stocks. S&P/TSX Composite Index was 251 points up to close at 34,769. So that's where we'll start today. Then on a Friday in New York, the Dow was ahead 363 points to 51,032. The NASDAQ rose 55 to 26,972. Canadian dollar in overseas trading this morning has been around 72.38 cents US, which is down slightly from the close on Friday.
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0: Your chance to weigh in on the cost of hosting the FIFA World Cup in Vancouver. And of course, we're talking about the BC taxpayer beyond Vancouver. We learned that it's, close enough to $1 billion to, you could round it that way, and might be a little shocked at how much it's going to cost us. And some folks wondering, is it worth it? Well, what do you think out there at 7-10-10? This texter says, good morning, Ryan. Hosting the soccer games is the icing on the cake of stupidity. So Don, who sent that, certainly has not a very strong opinion at all about...
3: That was pretty eloquent, yeah. Though.
0: I like that. It was good. The cake of stupidity. This texter at 71010 says, FIFA is a waste of money. Imagine if we put half of what we're spending on that into housing. Soccer is good. FIFA is global corruption. We will not make back $100 million per game. That's the take from this listener. Thanks so much for the text. What do you think about that, Steve?
3: I think they're probably right. Although, the other thing that they tried to present on Friday, in the balance of fairness, I will mention it, that their revenues are up about $30 million more than they had forecasted last year.
0: Okay, so revenues are up, but costs are up. So,
3: yeah.
0: Okay.
3: Yeah. Billion. Anyway.
0: Right.
3: Yes, up. Anyway.
0: This texture at 71010 says, FIFA, the money spending is ridiculous. Healthcare is struggling. Cost of living has skyrocketed. In Bring Cash BC, what a waste for all. What a waste for an already cash-strapped taxpayer. So it seems like there's definitely a certain side here people are on, and that is that this is too expensive, at least right now, for the texters who are writing in. What do you think? You can let us know at 71010 as we react to the news that came out on Friday. Haven't had a chance to talk about it yet here, that the estimated cost to BC of hosting the World Cup in Vancouver could reach $729 million, nearly triple what the province estimated 4 years ago. That's the FIFA story. Coming up, Steve, we're going to switch topics and talk about BC politics, because we had on Saturday night the BC Conservative leadership race come to a conclusion. Carrie Lynn Findlay is the new BC Conservative leader. We are going to start to unpack that coming up next. But first to the headlines, and here's Steve.
3: Thank you very much, Ryan. Good day, everyone. Checking your headlines. Postal workers set to find out if they have a new tentative agreement more than 2 years into labor strife. The union set to release its ballot results today. Some 55,000 members of the Canadian Union of Postal Workers began voting April 20th on a five-year contract that includes wage increases of 6.5% and 3% in the first 2 years. Canada Post and the union have long sparred over wages and structural changes to the postal service, with workers having taken to the picket line on multiple occasions throughout the bargaining process. An analyst says the winner of the BC Conservative Party leadership race this weekend won because she's an authentic champion of populism within the broader conservative movement. David Black teaches political theory at Royal Roads. He says Carrie Lynn Finley's victory over Carolyn Elliott confirms the party's turn towards populism. TV's heated rivalry scored a record-setting 16 wins at the Canadian Screen Awards in the last week, including three at Sunday night's live broadcast, the steamy series on Crave about two closeted gay hockey players, won Best Drama, Audience Choice, and Best Lead Performer for its BC-born star, Hudson Williams. The U.S. says it's bombed radar and drone sites in Iran after Tehran shot down an American drone over the weekend. Iran said it then launched a strike of its own, and Kuwait reported incoming fire today. The nominal ceasefire between Iran and the U.S. has been repeatedly tested back and forth. Even as officials from both countries try to negotiate an end to the war, it's not really clear how close they are to a deal. That's your news headlines, 6:47.
0: A few more of these FIFA World Cup texts about the costs to BC taxpayer before we shift over to the BC Conservative race. We're going to cover that next. But this texter at 71010 says, good morning, Ryan and Steve. I'm really concerned about the cost, but in the same token, I'm really looking forward to the greatest soccer in the world. I am very conflicted. I will have to kick it around for a while before I come to a conclusion. Very, very well done.
3: I'm with that person. Yeah. That's exactly how I feel.
0: Yeah.
3: Because I told you last week, I'm going.
0: Yeah.
3: Because I'm a sports fan. So the sports fan side of me is very excited about this.
0: It's one of the biggest sporting events in the whole world.
3: The taxpayer side of me, not so much.
0: Yeah. And on that topic, this texter here at 71010 says, it was actually the same one with the cake of stupidity comment. This is Don. Says, though, after that, I am happy for Steve in that he is going, a dream fulfilled that I can unconditionally support. So there's another like,
3: aw, thanks, Don.
0: I think this is dumb, but I'm happy sports fans get to enjoy this. Another texter says, good morning, gentlemen. As I said last week, FIFA is the other F word. That's from Chris. Thank you for that. Texter says, FIFA World Cup. Whoever decided to host the game should win the FIFA Economics Prize. This texter says, we need to remember that 4 years ago, nobody dreamed Mr. Trump would be elected again and drag the world into a recession. So that's from Mary. So yeah, maybe
3: Mary's got a good point. I was actually going to bring that up because,
0: yeah,
3: you know, 4 years ago, we didn't have a war going on in the Middle East. We didn't have any thought of the way the U.S. government and Canadian government would get into a trade war. We had no knowledge of any of that.
0: A lot of FIFA stuff is also in things like improving infrastructure, prompting by FIFA happening, but the benefits for everybody, which will continue afterwards. I work in the public transit industry, and we got many orders for improvements to the public transit to be done in time for FIFA. So there's another texture just saying maybe there's some, you know, spin-off benefits that take place. It's a lot to think about, and thank you so much for weighing in at 71010 as we react to that news on Friday that the FIFA costs are in, and they're higher than we thought. But let's talk BC Conservative leadership race. Somebody else who was covering it last night, of course, Wolfgang Deppner is a reporter with the Canadian Press. He's joining us next.
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0: CFAX 1070 traffic and weather. We have been following a crash that I believe has now cleared on the Trans-Canada Highway. It originally was happening just past Helmkin. They had the tow trucks there clearing that up just a few minutes ago. I think it's gone, but it might take a little while for the residual backup to clear. So if you're thinking it's a little extra slow on the Trans-Canada southbound and towards Victoria, that's probably why. Hopefully that clears up soon. And for the BC ferries, no sailing waits right now. 7 o'clock is coming up. We've got some space left. And the weather, a warm one coming at us. Sunny at a high of 25 today. It'll feel a little cooler by the windy water. Right now, we're sitting at 9 degrees at the Victoria International Airport.
2: 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News, weather, traffic, and community events. Ryan and Lisa. 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
0: Well, it was a long road to get here, but the BC Conservatives have picked their new party leader. And that new leader is Carrie Lynn Findlay. It was a tight contest, and in the end, on the fourth ballot, Carrie Lynn Findlay beating Caroline Elliott by 2%. Reporter Wolf Deppner with the Canadian Press was there in the room in Vancouver as this all unfolded on Saturday night, and we wanted to get him on the line to get a sense of how that all went. Wolfgang Deppner, great to talk to you again. How you doing?
24: Yeah, good morning. I'm doing fine, thank you, and good morning to you and your listeners.
0: So you're there that night. So walk us through how that felt and kind of how it all went down.
24: Yeah, I mean, I can't talk about all the rounds, but you can sure tell the sense of anticipation that was hanging in the air when Executive Director Angela Vezudero stepped up for the fourth and final time to announce the eventual winner, Carolyn Findlay. There was a bit of a hush going through the room when he said that fellow Conservatives, it couldn't get any closer. And it was, I mean, everybody knows the final results by now. It was really close. And in many ways, it was sort of a fitting finale to what has been a very long session, what has been a very long and complicated race within the Conservative Party to replace John Rustad as leader. It was, as I say, sort of a fitting end to what has been a very interesting process. And the next step, of course, now is what happens to the party under under her leadership. There was a meeting Sunday where Findlay met with her caucus. There are lots of questions hanging over. Some other issues, such as where will she run? She'll need a seat in the legislature. Perhaps from my perspective, the most elegant solution would be for her husband, Brent Chapman, who's the MLA for Surrey South, to step down, and she could run in that that seat. Other questions about the former Conservatives who are now sitting as independent MLAs. Some have signaled that they might be interested in coming back. Others have said, sorry, not under Carolyn Findlay. So It's always nice. It's always nice to celebrate any victory. But once that buzz has worn off a little bit, you got to focus on what lies ahead.
0: Yeah, and unifying the party seems to be what lies ahead in one sense. And I want to go back to the room on Saturday night. You were there. One of the things that I wanted to get a sense of is I feel like, and I don't think I'm wrong about this, that, you know, the BC Conservative Party is a bit divided amongst itself. I mean, that's one of the whole reasons we saw what happened to John Rusted happen, and, you know, different splitter MLAs leaving the party. There's been some division. And was that division on display at all in the room as those results came down, as certain candidates that might have represented one side, you know, maybe were losing out to the other side? Was that at all evident?
24: Yeah, I mean, I mentioned sort of the sense of anticipation that was hanging over the air. And after KLF, Carolyn Findlay was announced as the winner, some members of the audience broke into KLF chants. But you could also sense that the air was leaving the room a little bit for some of the other supporters. I mean, it was a really close result. And if you're a supporter of Caroline Elliott, and if you get as far as you did, there's no reason why you shouldn't feel disappointed, so to speak. That's just a natural human reaction. But yes, you raise a good point. What happens next for the party? The prevailing theory is that there are two parts within the party. You have the sort of the moderate right-of-center wing of the party, and perhaps the best representative or the most obvious representative for that wing is Peter Miliband, and he went out on the first round. And then you have the more populist wing of the party. And based on Saturday's result, it's clear that the more populist wing of the party has come out ahead. Many criticize Carolyn Elliott for being sort of a PC liberal, somebody who's trying to subvert the party as a former BC liberal. But I don't necessarily buy that. She also has some pretty populist positions. So ultimately, Saturday's win makes it clear that the party is drifting, or that the party has moved toward a more populist orientation. But that doesn't necessarily erase some of the issues that still exist within the party, and some of the issues Carolyn Findlay created for herself when she suggested that Peter Miliband had a conflict of interest over DRIPA because his immediate family, his wife, children, grandchildren, are Indigenous. By that logic, Alia Warbus, the House leader who is Indigenous, also has a conflict of interest when it comes to DRIPA. Her supporters will want some of the more juicier posts in caucus, and then eventually, perhaps down the line in cabinet. There might be sort of changes in various policy positions that would move the party again further to the right on cultural issues such as SOGI, such as vaccines. So those are all the issues that are sort of hanging over this party a little bit going forward. Obviously, the campaign was designed in such a way to generate some interest for the party, to raise some money, to create buzz. And I would say that the campaign accomplished that. The party is flush with cash. A lot of people followed the campaign. The party has grown from about 6,000, 7,000 in late 2025 to more than 42,000. So that's a massive jump. The party party claims to be the largest political party in BC. So those are all good things, but from the perspective of the Conservatives, now they need to get down to business and start to sort of introduce Carolyn Findlay to the rest of the province. Remember, leadership races are not general elections. They appeal to a very, very small fraction of British Columbians. Many British Columbians, most British Columbians didn't pay attention, and it'll be up now to the conservatives to, as I say, introduce Carolyn Trinity to the rest of the province. And the one thing that cannot happen, from my perspective, for the conservatives, is for the NDP, is to allow the NDP to define her. It was mere moments after KLF or Carolyn Trinity was announced as winner. The NDP had put out a press release saying that the Trump wing, the MAGA wing of the party, have now seized control. And speaking of divisions within the party, the press release quoted Peter Miliband several times, his previous comments about perhaps having some reservations about serving under Carolyn Findlay. So he sort of served as a crown witness for the NDP prosecution's case against Carolyn Findlay.
0: We'll have to see how it all gets spun. I got to let you go just because we're right out of time, but Wolfgang Depter with the Canadian Press, he was there covering it as Carolyn Findlay emerged as the new leader of the BC Conservative Party on the fourth ballot at Saturday's result of the leadership contest. Much appreciated. Thank you so much.
24: Always happy to be on. And good morning to everyone again.
9: The FIFA World Cup kicks off when Mexico hosts South Africa Thursday, June 11th. And Canada hits the pitch against Bosnia and Herzegovina Friday, June 12th. 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
0: Good morning. It is 7:03 on Monday, June 1st. Let's get right to the news. Sorry for being late. Take all the time you need. Steve Young.
3: It was an interesting conversation.
0: Well, I didn't want to interrupt Wolfgang. He had so many interesting things to say.
3: Too. Yeah. Yes. Good morning, everyone. David Black, who teaches political theory at Royal Roads University, says Carolyn Findlay won the leadership of the BC Conservatives because she was an authentic champion of populism with its mixture of social and cultural conservatism. Black says Carolyn Elliott performed populism, but did not have the same credentials as the former MP and federal minister of revenue.
17: Carolyn Findlay is by far the most populist of the five leadership candidates. This party is going to, you know, to message and ultimately campaign as a populist one.
3: Findlay says her vision for BC is one of fundamental change, and Black says language means that the Conservative Party of BC will become far more ideological than previous parties like the former BC Liberals or the short-lived BC United ever were. Food Banks Canada says Canada's employment insurance no longer serves a broader and shifting workforce.
1: In its latest poverty report card, the organization says the labor market has shifted toward part-time, temporary, and contract work, while EI only caters to a shrinking workforce that has stable full-time work with a single employer. Food Banks Canada Chief Executive Kirsten Beardsley says the outdated EI system is one of the greatest threats to Canada's resiliency as unemployment remains elevated and households struggle to keep up with the high cost of living. The report suggests EI eligibility is at the heart of the issue, which requires workers to accumulate a set number of insurable hours within a fixed period. Don Mitchell, The Canadian Press.
3: New clinic could be in the cards for the West Shore.
4: A potential clinic in View Royal could provide medical care to more than 4,500 residents in that

0: Well, 1 kilometer detour via Waterfront Crescent, Jutland Road, Cecilia Road, Napier Lane, and the pathway through Cecilia Ravine Bike Park. Routes for pedestrians, cyclists, and wheelchair users will be maintained to ensure accessibility and safety. Detour maps and signage are going to be posted. It's part of the Victoria to Esquimalt cable replacement project, which will install a new electrical conduit between the gorge waterway between Viaduct Park and Banfield Park. That's your news to 707.
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4: Thank you, Steve. Good morning. Welcome to June. Here we are, June 1st on this Monday in Victoria, and the temperatures are supposed to get up to 25 degrees. A warm one ahead, a full forecast in a moment. First, let's kick it over to the sports. Say the Victoria Harper Cats have begun their season. Last night, it was game two of the season in Portland. They lost 18-5 to the Portland Pickles, and actually they lost the opener on Friday as well. So the Harper Cats down a couple after the weekend, but now they come home for their home opener, which will be tomorrow night. At Wilson's Group Stadium, Royal Athletic Park, well, they're going to welcome the Edmonton Riverhawks. This is tomorrow night, 6:35. That's going on in baseball. We've also got the Toronto Blue Jays, who split a four-game series with the host Baltimore Orioles. A day off today before opening a three-game series tomorrow against the Braves in Atlanta. The Jays 29-31 on the season so far. For the wide world of hockey, yes, we're still talking hockey. It's June, it's 25 degrees, but we got hockey to talk about. The Carolina Hurricanes, who only needed 5 games to eliminate the Montreal Canadiens from the Eastern Conference Final, open a Stanley Cup Final Series tomorrow against the visiting Vegas Golden Knights. The Golden Knights swept the President Trophy, winning Colorado Avalanche in the Western Conference Final as well. Team Canada at the World Men's Hockey Championship, didn't end things the way they wanted to yesterday. They'd had, the preliminary round, breeze through it. 6 regulation wins and an overtime win to top Group B. Then they blank the United States 4-0 in the quarterfinals. But then this weekend, losing 4-2 to Finland in the semifinal Saturday, and then losing 3-2 to Norway in yesterday's bronze medal finale. Finland beat the host Switzerland 1-0 in overtime to get the gold medal out of it. That's your CFAX Sports to 7:10.
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0: 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On the roads, there was a crash earlier this morning on the Trans-Canada Highway just past Helmkin. It's cleared up now, if you're wondering, if you'd heard about that. So it is clear, but I do think there's still some residual backup. Things are a little slow still as we try to clear through the backlog. This is the Trans-Canada Highway heading southbound towards Victoria. Everything else is looking pretty normal this morning. No sailing waits at BC Ferries. And for the weather forecast, it's a warm one today. Sunshine and a high of 25 degrees expected. A little cooler by the water, per usual, but a warm day. Lows of 11 overnight tonight. Tomorrow, mainly sunny. Highs of 25 again, but cooler by the water again. And some clouds rolling in on Wednesday. Highs of 23. Mix of sun and cloud for Thursday. High of 19. A chance of showers by Friday and the weekend, with temperatures getting back down into the teens as a high. So this little warm beginning of the week, but it'll cool off a bit as we get closer to the weekend. Right now, 12 degrees. On the markets, let's look at our results so far this morning. S&P TSX down 98 points to 34,670. The Dow in New York is down 77 to 50,955. NASDAQ down 7 to 26,964. The barrel of oil has shot up. There's some more shooting going on in Iran, and that could be causing this. $6.53 up compared to Friday, up to $93.89 U.S. barrel. Canadian dollar at 72.2 cents U.S.
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0: Well, thanks for joining us here on a busy Monday. We will continue covering the weekend's results from the BC Conservative leadership race. Carrie Lynn Findlay emerging as the new leader of BC's opposition party. Much more coverage to come. A lot of experts weighing in as the morning show comes up, including our next guest actually will be from the NDP, Ravi Parmar, local MLA, weighing in on the NDP's take on this winner. So that's coming up in a bit. But we've also got so much more to come. It is Monday, where usually we do a gardening chat with Fiona Hammersley Chambers from Machosen Farm. And we've missed the last couple of weeks just because of schedules. And, well, I guess farming in May is quite busy. But Fiona Hammersley Chambers with some gardening tips, some guru level advice coming up. Actually, just a few minutes, she's going to join us. And we're going to get back into the garden with Fiona Hammersley Chambers. And we've also got to give away tickets to see Motley Crue. Accommodation at the Rosedale and Robson Suite Hotels in Vancouver. Helijet flights. This is the CFAX Summer of Rock, powered by the Saxe Point Pub in Esquimalt. Steve, can you do me the honors of doing the voice properly?
2: Summer of Rock.
0: That's right. We have to give away last week's prize, so we're going to call a winner. Here, I'm telling you, if you entered, stay by your phones, because right after all of the 7:30 news, sports, weather, traffic, all of that stuff, we're going to call a name, a number that we draw out of the hat. And if you pick up the phone, we'll get you a prize. If you don't pick up the phone, we're going to move on to the next name. So you got to be listening. Coming up just after the 7:30 news and sports and traffic and all that stuff. So there you go. This week's artist, by the way, is AC/DC. So listen for an AC/DC song.
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0: That's Guns N' Roses.
2: Oh, is it?
0: That's Guns N' Roses.
2: Oh, come on.
0: Who we're also giving away, by the way.
2: Are we?
0: Yes. So you're kind of
2: I'm
0: spot
2: jumping
0: on
2: it. Oh.
0: So we will have Guns N' Roses, but this week it's AC/DC. Listen for an AC/DC song. If you hear one, text us ROCK, R-O-C-K. Oh, there's just so much going on today. And we got the Ancient Egypt exhibit. We got tickets to give away to that in the 8 o'clock hour. There's too much. There's so much today. Just so much. Right now, it's the news. Here's Steve.
2: Thank you very much, Ryan. Multiple health organizations in Canada say they're pushing Ottawa to bring down nicotine use among Canadians as vaping among youth continues to rise. The Canadian Cancer Society says data on vaping is stunningly high, with 15% of students in grades 7 to 12 reporting vaping in the last 30 days. That jumps to 27% of grade 12 students who say they used a vape over a 30-day period. Cunningham suggests there are several reasons why vaping has been concentrated among youth, suggesting it's less expensive than cigarettes and available in many flavors in most provinces. Food Banks Canada says Canada's employment insurance no longer serves the broader and shifting workforce as more people take up gig work or part-time jobs. In its latest poverty report card, the organization says the labor market has shifted towards part-time, temporary, and contract work, while EI only caters to a shrinking workforce that has stable full-time work from a single employer. And an internal government document says data from an advanced electric vehicle, if it falls into the wrong hands, could be used to track people or carry out surveillance. The Public Safety Canada memo was prepared to address concerns about Chinese vehicles. It says connected vehicles collect significant amounts of data on Canadians that officials say can have intelligence value. That's your news headlines at 7:17.
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0: CFAX 70 traffic and weather. No crashes or accidents anymore. However, we did have one on the Trans-Canada Highway heading in towards Victoria just past Helmkin earlier this morning. It's cleared up now, but maybe a little residual backup still slowing things up on the Trans-Canada Highway. If you have any updates on that or anything else, do text me at 71010. No sailing weights at BC Ferries in the weather. Wow, it's 25 degrees as a high today, eventually. A little cooler by the water. Right now, it's at 12 degrees is the official temperature at the Victoria International Airport. At the University of Victoria in Saanich, it's 14 degrees, so already starting to warm up out there, but getting to be quite a warm day, so that's what you've got in store. Overnight lows of 11 tonight.
8: Getting into the garden.
9: Well, this ought to be good.
8: It's very creative. With Ryan and Lisa.
10: Ah.
0: Yes, we're getting into the garden with Fiona Hammersley Chambers from Machosen Farm. It's been a couple of weeks, though, so it's great to get you back up here, Fiona. How you doing?
11: We're good. Yeah, we've been mostly in the field the last couple of weeks. It's here we go on another ride of another season.
0: Yeah, in full swing right now, and we're going to talk all about it here on the show. But right now, Fiona, if you don't mind me starting with this, we do get questions for you on the text machine 71010, and I've got one for you right here. If you don't mind taking a question right out of the hopper here.
11: Sure, let's see.
0: Okay, so texter asks, can you ask Fiona why my container of basil that looks beautiful in the store always dies on my deck after a few weeks? I water it daily. It's not overwatered. What's going on? So that's a question for you. Any thoughts on container basil?
11: That might be a few things. When you go in the grocery store and it's artificial light and you get tempted by these gorgeous, lush-looking plants. They generally put them by the entrance, so you grab them on your way in because you can't resist, especially something like basil because, of course, you can smell it. Those don't look like that because they were grown in that store. They look like that and so lush and wonderful because they were grown in very controlled greenhouse environments. So those poor plants, they have been shocked to get ripped out of the greenhouse into this artificial lighting, the draft from the door. So yeah, they look great for a little while, but then their resilience wanes. There's a few things potentially going on with that. If you're putting it right out on your deck, then that's cold nights. Basil is a heat-loving plant. It does not like cold nights. It would probably be happier in your kitchen windowsill as long as it's not so sunny that it fries it. Anything that you buy from a grocery store likely has to be hardened off. So that's the process where you basically give it a suntan. It's like you or me, Ryan, and if we go to Hawaii in January with our white European skin, you know, we get fried. So same with plants. If they've been in a greenhouse and then you put them outside, they do get sunburned. So watch out for that. So hardening off is the process where you put it out maybe in the sort of semi-shade so it gets a bit of dappled sunlight, but not too much to start. And then you bring it inside for the first couple of nights and then gradually transition it out. That might be part of the process that's going on there for that poor plant. Fungus gnats are fairly endemic in a lot of the greenhouse products that you get in grocery stores now, and even in some nurseries. So you just want to be careful. They're little flies. They live on a fungus that's in the soil, and they're more of an irritation than a pest, but when the soil is kept too wet, you get fungus gnats, and they can spread to your other houseplants. So watch out for those. If you look at the pots of basil, generally, you're going to see that there's 15, 20, or even more stems, so individual plants growing in that small pot, and that's another reason that it looks so lush, right? It's not one plant, it's a whole thicket of them. So there's a couple of things you can do with that. When you get home, you can thin them out by snipping off some of the stems, so you end up with less, and then you can just eat those particular stems. If you're more of a Scottish bent and you're frugal, then you might snip those off, strip off a couple of the bottom leaves, and then put those stems in a glass of water in your kitchen windowsill. We've talked about this before. Certain plants like tomatoes, basil, some of the herbs like sage, if you do that when you buy, you know, even the cut herbs like mint in a grocery store, you can get those to root into individual plants by putting them in a glass of water and watching them in your kitchen. Again, don't put them where they're going to get fried. So thin the plants out might help with the basil. And a key thing might also be a lack of nutrients, right? They're growing in a very small space. So you might want to give them some fertilizer to keep them perked up. And also if they're on a deck, they might just be getting too hot during the day. If it's windy, they don't like that. And they might be getting too cold at night.
0: Man, there's so many things to diagnose there, but I think, you know, I could definitely see for myself a few of those things have happened to me before. So those are some great tips. Hopefully that helps out our texter with his troubled pot of basil. But you mentioned in all of that that one of the things to watch out for is certain pests and sort of diseases or different things that might be out there affecting the plant. Could we expand on that a bit today and just talk about what sort of problems, pests, diseases to watch out for at this time of year?
11: Sure, I can tell you what we're dealing with right now. There are some tent caterpillars starting now in your fruit trees.
0: Oh, I've seen those, yeah. Apples. Yeah, I've seen those.
11: And those go through cycles, right? They've got certain years where they're really bad. 2 years ago was just terrible. Last year wasn't too bad. This year, there's practically none, at least here. So what we do is we keep an eye out for them, and then when you see those typical little kind of almost like a spider web type nest, I wait till the evening because caterpillars all go back into their little nest at night as long as they're small enough. If you have missed the nest and they're really big, then they spread all over your tree and it's a bit harder. Some people get an allergic dermatitis from touching the caterpillars, not so much when they're small, but when they're older. So, you know, if you're squeamish or you're worried about that, then wear gloves. I'm not squeamish. I don't get a dermatitis. So I just reach up, snap the piece off where the nest is, and then I'm afraid I just squish it under my farm boots underneath and then go to the next tree. So dispose of them as you will, but it's definitely the time of year to take those out of your trees.
0: Yeah, get them now before they become an even bigger problem. Okay, so tent caterpillars are a thing to watch out for right now. What else has got you troubled?
11: Well, if you're fortunate enough as we are to have a couple of peach trees, because we live in this fabulous temperate Mediterranean climate. We're in this rain shadow. of the Olympic Mountains. We have cool but warm nights in as we come into the summer, and we're able to grow things like figs and peaches that are tricky to grow together in other parts of the country. So we have a couple of peach trees which produce wonderful fruit, and they are a little susceptible to peach leaf curl, and that's a fungal disease. So if you have a peach tree or you're thinking of getting a peach tree, the best thing you can do is espalier it. So that's where you prune it and tie it back so that it's underneath the eave, growing up generally the side of a building, so that you've got that overhang, because you have to protect it from direct rain, because as the raindrops come down, they hit the soil and then the fungal spores get splattered up with the raindrops. And that's how you get peach leaf curl. You'll notice it because the leaves look really gnarly and kind of light pale green and thick, and they just look sick. So at this point, if you've got peach leaf curl, I would recommend a good prune and pinching off those buds. If you don't want to lose too much of the growth on your tree, you can try stripping off the leaves, because once summer comes in spring, calms down a bit, the life cycle of that fungus does die down. So you're not likely to get peach leaf curl past another maybe 2 weeks, although we do have this cold bit of January popping in. So I think the season for that might be a little more extended. There's also, if you haven't bought a peach tree but you're thinking about getting one, there are some modern varietals that have a resistance. It's not a complete immunity to peach leaf curl, but some of the more modern varieties do have a resistance to it.
0: All right, some of the things to watch out for at this time of year with Fiona Hammersley-Chambers from Chosen Farm. We're doing our gardening chat, but we're out of time, Fiona. Let's get back into the garden then.
11: That would be great. And something I'd like to talk about next week, I think, is flowers. We associate flowers in our culture with beauty and celebrating events like weddings, honoring people at memorial services. The international floral industry is surprisingly toxic.
0: Really?
11: No.
0: Well, we got flowers on the mind for next week. I love it. Looking forward to it. We'll talk then.
11: Okay. Thanks, Ryan. Have a great week.
0: Quick traffic note. There is a problem on the Island Highway through View Royal right by the casino. Some kind of problem with a truck heading in towards Victoria. Watch out for a slowdown there. That's the Old Island Highway right by the casino. We'll get a full update on that in just a moment.
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0: Good morning. It's 7:31 on Monday, June 1st. Sunny day, highs of 25 expected. Quick look at the roads. We do have an incident on the Old Island Highway just past the casino heading in towards Victoria. Texter at 71010 says there was a big blue truck missing a tire. So that seems to be what's going on. Don't know what happened to the tire, but they got to deal with that, and it's slowing things up. Let me know if you have any updates at 7:10:10. Right now to the news. Here's Steve.
2: Thank you very much, Ryan. Good morning, everyone. Political analyst David Black says Carrie Lynn Finley won the leadership of the Conservative Party of BC because she's an authentic champion of populism. The scholar says the former MP has amassed the right populist credentials during her time in federal politics, and her promise of a grand vision for fundamental change for BC may suggest the party will become more ideological than the former BC Liberals and BC United were. Black also says the party will have to do some healing because it remains divided between populists and moderates. Finley beat commentator Carolyn Elliott on the fourth ballot after three other candidates, Peter Miliband, Yuri Fulmer, and Ian Black, were dropped during the preceding rounds. A delegation made up of BC elected officials and the representatives from the mining industry in Ottawa today. They held a news conference this morning before meeting with federal departments and officials. President and CEO of the Mining Association of British Columbia, Michael Gehring, says BC's ready to move.
9: We're here in Ottawa today to meet with federal officials as part of a coordinated Team BC effort to advance $79 billion in major mining and critical mineral projects and position Canada as a leading global supplier of responsibly produced minerals and metals that our allies and partners need.
2: Goal is to move some of those projects forward. Nearly 55,000 postal workers will find out today if they put a stamp of approval on a new tentative deal with Canada Post. After more than 2 years of labor strife that saw multiple picket lines set up, the Canadian Union of Postal Workers will release the results of member voting since mid-April on a five-year contract that includes wage increases and job security provisions. About 60% of the union board endorsed the proposed agreement for its job security. An internal government document says data from an advanced electric vehicle, if it falls into the wrong hands, could be used to track people or carry out surveillance.
16: The Public Safety Canada memo, obtained by the Canadian press by using the Access to Information Act, was prepared to address concerns about Chinese vehicles. The memo says Canada has to expand its economy in response to a changing geopolitical environment, but it warns connected vehicles, similar to other smart or internet-connected devices, collect significant amounts of data on Canadians, which can have intelligence value. Earlier this year, Canada pledged to reduce its 100% tariff on Chinese-made electric vehicles to 6.1%, with an annual cap of 49,000 vehicles in exchange for lower tariffs on Canadian agricultural products. Karen Rebo, The Canadian Press.
2: Today marks the first day of a closure of a section of the Galloping Goose Trail. The portion through Viaduct Park will be closed to all pedestrians and cyclists till the end of the summer. Trail users will follow a 1 kilometer detour. Routes for pedestrians, cyclists, and wheelchair users will be maintained to ensure accessibility and safety. It's part of the Victoria to Esquimalt cable replacement project, which will install a new electrical conduit beneath the gorge waterway between Viaduct Park and Banfield Park. That's your news at 7:35.
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0: If you entered the CFAX Summer of Rock last week, powered by the Sax Point Pub in Esquimalt, for the Motley Crue tickets, heads up, we're going to be calling a winner in moments. We're about to draw a name and give a winner a call. You want to be standing by the phone. You don't want to miss this phone call. If you entered to the Motley Crue week, which was last week, get ready. That's coming up. Also, we got a little incident on the Old Island Highway. This is just past the Elements Casino as you head in towards Victoria. As a texter described it, it looked like a blue truck was missing a tire. So something's happened there. It's slowing things up if you're heading in to town that direction. You can give us updates at 7:10:10. CFAX 1070 Sports. So we've got lots going on. The Victoria Harbour Cats are now into swing, into the season. Although it was the Portland Pickles who used a 9-run fourth inning to overcome a 3-0 deficit and then cruise to an 18-5 win over the Harbour Cats in West Coast Baseball League action. This was yesterday in Portland. The two teams also played in Portland on Friday. Portland won that one. So the Harbour Cats will try to get some home field advantage and maybe turn things around as they do their home opener against the Edmonton Riverhawks tomorrow. That's at Wilson's Group Stadium at Royal Athletic Park. 6:35 is the game time for that. The Toronto Blue Jays, who split a 4-game series with the host Baltimore Orioles, will now have a day off before opening a 3-game set tomorrow against the Braves in Atlanta. Now from baseball over to soccer. Canada's men's soccer team will play an international friendly tonight in Edmonton against Uzbekistan. Canada attempting to avoid injuries and also determine which goaltender to put into net when they have their real thing, the World Cup opener on June 12th in Toronto against Bosnia-Herzegovina. There's another friendly, though. Friday, Canada plays a friendly against Ireland. And the Memorial Cup of Hockey is over. Sam O'Reilly had a goal and 3 assists as the Kitchener Rangers defeated the Everett Silvertip 6-2 in last night's Memorial Cup Championship game going on in Kelowna. That's your CFAX 1070 Sports. It is 7:39. 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

0: hey, sorry to keep you waiting. I just had to be on the phone with a certain somebody I had to call about that Summer of Rock contest. So hang on one second. Well, we'll get to that. But right now, traffic and weather. Still dealing with a situation where it looks like a truck lost its tire or something on the Old Island Highway. Heading in towards Victoria, just past the Elements Casino. That seems to be backing things up quite severely at this point. I mean, it's backed up well past the Royal Roads University entrance to try to find a location for it. So watch out for that. It's slowing things up this morning. It's the big blip we got this morning. Otherwise, I don't see any other major collisions or problems. You can text me if you see otherwise. It's 71010 for BC Ferry, Swartz Bay to Swanson. No sailing waits right now. 8 o'clock sailing is coming up. There's still room left there for vehicles. And for the weather forecast, whoa, it's a warm one. Sunshine, highs of 25. A little cooler by the water. Tonight, partly cloudy, lows to 11 degrees. And then tomorrow, much the same. Mostly sunny with temperatures into the mid-20s, unless you're by the windy Juan de Fuca Strait. On the markets, things are mixed. S&P TSX in Toronto is down 123 to 34,645. The Dow in New York is down 108 to 50,923. The NASDAQ has gained 30 points to 27,002. Canadian dollar at 72.2 cents U.S.
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0: It's time to give away tickets as part of the CFAX Summer of Rock, powered by the Sax Point Pub and Esquibalt. Motley Crue was the artist of the week last week. So if you heard a Motley Crue song and you texted rock, your name went into the hat. We just picked a name and we just made a phone call. Let's try this out. Who do I have right here? Who's on the phone with me right now?
2: Hey, good morning, Ryan. It's Terry.
0: Do you know why I'm calling you?
2: I hope I do.
0: You hope you do. Do you remember texting the word rock to 71010 last week when you heard a Motley Crue song?
2: For sure I did, yep.
0: You sure did. Well, I'm happy to tell you that you are our winner.
2: That's fantastic.
0: You've got tickets to see Motley Crue, two of them. You got the Harbor Air... the Helijet. That's the one. We're flying you over there. And we've got your Rosedale and Robson Street Hotel accommodations to go see the show. Congratulations.
2: That's a great package. Thank you very much.
0: Oh, you're welcome. So do you have any idea who you're going to take so far?
2: I'm sure I can find somebody. Coworker, friend, maybe a wife. Yeah.
0: Oh, that's true. Yeah, you've got you've got some currency now. You can see who can be the best friend right now.
2: Exactly. Yeah.
0: So it's the CFAX Summer of Rock. Are you a big Motley Crue fan?
2: I am. Yeah, I've seen them quite a few times. Yeah.
0: Really? Okay.
2: Yeah.
0: Give me a sense. What's it like? What are the shows like?
2: Well, they're probably just like the music videos that you've seen. They're pretty raunchy. it's not an all ages show usually.
0: Gotcha. Very good. Well, I hope you'll enjoy our raunchy night with Motley Crue coming up in July in Vancouver. And again, we're sending you there with the whole thing. You got the flight, you got the accommodations. Thank you for playing. And hang on the line. I'm going to talk to you just off the air, okay?
2: Will do. Thanks again, Ryan.

0: All right, Steve, that felt good to give away some tickets.
1: That was, you know, hearing that on CFAX just says something good to my heart.
0: It kickstarts it, in fact.
1: Yeah, kickstart my heart.
0: But hey, so that was a Motley Crue song. That's just sort of last week's news. This week, the CFAX Summer of Rock continues, and it's AC/DC. Because they're also coming to Vancouver this summer. And if you hear an AC/DC song anytime this week, you want to text us 71010 for your chance to win. So much going on. Be like our special winner right there and text us. Maybe we'll call you. Okay, let's get to the news. What's going on, Steve?
1: Well, Ryan, emergency officials have now downgraded flood warnings to flood watches for various areas in southeastern BC near the province's boundary with Alberta. Emergency BC says on social media that includes the Upper Columbia area and the Kootenay River area. A flood watch remains in place for the East Kootenays, south of Invermere, including the area around Fairmont Hot Springs, Fernie, Elkford, and Kimberley. Emergency officials in the regional district of East Kootenay, meanwhile, have issued an evacuation alert for 97 properties along Fairmont Creek in Fairmont Hot Springs. An analyst says the winner of the BC Conservative leadership race this weekend won because she's an authentic champion of populism within the broader conservative movement. David Black teaches political theory at Royal Rose. He says Carolyn Findley's victory confirms the party's turn towards populism. TV's heated rivalry scored a record-setting 16 wins at the Canadian Screen Awards in the last week, including three at last night's live broadcast, the steamy series on Crave about two closeted gay hockey players, won Best Drama, Audience Choice, and Best Lead Performer for BC-born star Hudson Williams. And postal workers are set to find out if they have a new tentative deal more than 2 years into the labor strife today, as the union is set to result its ballot results today. Some 55,000 members were eligible to vote. That's your news headlines to 746.
0: Congratulations again to Terry for winning our CFAX Summer of Rock Motley Crue tickets. But we got more. Like I said, AC/DC is this week's artist. But guess what, Steve? Guess.
1: I think we're probably going to start right now with the next step in our wonderful contest. The Summer of Rock.
0: Because we got AC/DC tickets to give away. But actually, that wasn't what I was...
1: Oh, okay.
0: I'm going to make you wait for it.
1: Okay.
0: I want to tell you that we got to... Because we have another contest today.
1: Another contest?
0: This is a totally different one. We are the most generous radio station I can imagine. Can you imagine that we just gave away tickets and the helijet and the hotel and all that, yet we still have more to give away? This is the Ancient Egypt prize pack.
1: Well, there's some food involved in this, right?
0: There's a $100 dining gift card. Ooh. There is IMAX tickets. And this brand new Ancient Egypt exhibit is coming up later this month. It's going to open up. I love Egypt. Ancient Egypt, all of that stuff. I'm so excited to go see this. So we've only got one package, though, here. Because this prize is so good. It's the four tickets. It's the food card. It's the IMAX tickets. It's so good, we could only give away one. So here's how it's going to work. Every day this week, including today, we're going to qualify somebody.
1: Ooh, the qualifying.
0: And then we will draw one of the qualifying winners for the prize at the end of the week. But to qualify, we're going to make you work for it. We've been given from the Royal BC Museum some ancient Egypt trivia. So coming up after the 8 o'clock news, sports, and weather, if you want to play, give us a call. See if you can answer a skill testing trivia question from the museum. And if you get it right, we'll enter you into the big draw at the end of the week. That's how that's going to work.
1: From the museum actually came up with this stuff.
0: They gave me the trivia.
1: Wow.
0: It's not even me dreaming this stuff up, so you can believe that they got it right. That's the important thing. Okay, so that's coming up. But hey, we've also got some business to get to because we've been following this morning the results of the BC Conservative Leadership Contest. Carolyn Findley is the new BC Conservative leader, emerged victorious on the fourth ballot after all the voting was done amongst the party on Saturday. Weighing in, the NDP, the governing party, has some thoughts on the new leader of their opposition. We're going to get to that next.
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0: CFAX 1070 traffic and weather. It is 7:51. We still have an incident on the Old Island Highway just past the casino heading in towards town. There was a truck with a tire missing. Something happened to it. Whatever. I think they've got it cleared up now, but it's still a little bit slow as you head down the Island Highway / Souk Road route into town at that spot while we just clear up the backlog. But it looks like they've cleared the truck incident. For BC Ferries, no problems there. No sailing waits. And for the weather, it's a warm one today. Sunny and a high of 25. A little cooler by the water. Tonight, partly cloudy, lows down to 11.
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0: Well, BC politics as we react to Carrie Lynn Findley emerging as the new leader of the BC Conservative Party. We have reached out to Carrie Lynn Findley and her folks to ask her to come on the show this morning. We don't think we got it lined up. Hopefully sometime soon we'll get a chance to talk to her and introduce her. But in the meantime, reacting to it, the government, what do they think of their new opposition leader across the bench? Joining us right now, MLA for Langford Highlands, also BC's minister responsible for forests and with the governing NDP, Ravi Parmar is here. Hello, sir. How you doing?
13: I'm doing well, Ryan. Good morning to you and good morning to all your listeners. And look, if Carrie Lynn Findley doesn't want to come on CFAX, I'm more than happy to come on and talk about the BC Conservatives anytime.
0: Well, we're hoping to get her on because we'd love to talk to her. But since we got you here, I'm just wondering, from the government side, how are you feeling about this particular result for the BC Conservative Party out of the leader options that could have emerged? Is this a good one, a bad one, if you're the NDP?
13: Well, my first comment was a bit tongue-in-cheek, but I should begin by saying I want to offer my congratulations to Carrie Lynn Findley and to the BC Conservatives. A leadership race is certainly a trying time for any party, and I want to congratulate all the candidates that put their names forward, and certainly to Ms. Findley as she takes on the very critical role of serving as the leader of the opposition. I understand that she'll be doing her best to get a seat in the House, and if she is successful, look forward to the opportunity to debating the issues of our time with her. But I think it's also important, Ryan, that we recognize that BC Conservatives have chosen Carrie Lynn Findley as their new leader. And while leadership races often promise change, what we have seen in this leadership race is a confirmation that the most extreme Trump-like voices in the party are now firmly in control. And again, I think what we're going to see over the next number of weeks, we want to give Ms. Findley the benefit of the doubt, but I think what we are going to see is probably the most divisive leader of the opposition, leader of any political party in British Columbia's history.
0: Well, what do you mean by that? Why Trump-like? Why do you think that's the comparison you're using here? Is that a little too extreme?
13: Well, I would say just watch the campaign and watch what her other competitors are saying about her. British Columbians, I think, Brian, deserve a serious opposition focused on solutions and holding government accountable. Instead, the BC Conservatives, from what it sounds like, are going to be spending the next while, next number of years, embracing division, outrage, and the kind of politics that have become all too common south of the border. And I just want to give you a couple of examples. In her campaign, she launched a direct racist attack on one of her competitors, Peter Milibar, who is now a colleague, claiming he was in a conflict of interest on DRIPA because his wife and children are Indigenous. Now, Peter Milibar described her attack as, I quote, the worst side of politics possible, unquote. And Ian Black, who came in third place, said, and I quote, this is now a clear pattern of behavior. We lost the election in 2024 in part due to the racist comments made by our candidate in Surrey South, who happens to be the husband of Carrie Lynn Finley, unquote. It's not just us saying that, Ryan. This is the BC Conservatives. In fact, one caucus member and one senior leadership candidate, both in this case, senior leadership candidates, who made these comments.
0: Now, a big part of her campaign was social issues. You mentioned a few of them there. Were you surprised at all that so many British Columbians, though, you know, the ones who were part of the BC Conservative Party, got behind her messages? I mean, you've kind of pointed them out as being divisive, but they seem to be resonating with, you know, a good number of British Columbians.
13: Well, I would say that at a time when President Trump's tariffs continue to threaten Canada and Canadian jobs and industries like forestry, which is an industry I'm responsible for, the last thing British Columbians want is a party that seems determined to import Trump-style politics into our province. And so I commend the BC Conservatives for doing their obligation to elect a leader, and that's up to them to do, not up to me. But what I hear on the ground in Langford and throughout British Columbia is that people are worried about the cost of living. They're worried about finding a family doctor, worried about housing, good jobs, and whether their kids will have opportunities closer to home. And so what I don't believe they're asking for, and I can confirm what they're not asking for here in Langford Highlands, they're not asking for culture wars, they're not asking for political theater, and they're not asking for more anger. They want leadership, and I think that's what they're going to get with David Eby and the BC NDP. And I would say this to any of your listeners tuning in who were disappointed, maybe were leaning conservative, but are moderate voters, I want you to know that you have a home with the BC NDP, and we're going to work hard over the next number of years to make sure that we can ensure very clearly that we are the engine of Canada's economy. And with $88 billion in projects in every corner of this province, we have that opportunity.
0: We're talking to Ravi Parmar, local MLA, getting a reaction from the NDP side after the BC Conservatives picked their leader on the weekend, Carrie Lynn Findlay emerging as the new leader. And quickly, before we let you go, though, let's just put that issue aside for a second, because I know that in about half an hour, you're going to be making an announcement locally. What's going on here?
13: Yeah, absolutely. I'm going to be walking over to Carlo Road, a beautiful little park right across from Spencer Middle School, to join the city of Langford and other officials, including representation from the federal government, to do a really exciting announcement. I'm just going to give this scoop since it's only a half an hour away, Ryan, but don't tell anyone.
0: Okay.
13: We've got a really exciting announcement. We are going to be investing in partnership with the city of Langford in a new center that's going to be home for more childcare, as well as a foundry center. Your listeners may remember that we made an investment in Thrive to host a foundry center. We've got the spot, and it's going to include more services, in particular for young people in this growing community of Langford.
0: So, new childcare center.
13: Childcare and foundry. And foundry, for your listeners who may not be aware, is healthcare services, in particular for young people who often don't get access to those types of services. And it's primary care, it's mental health care, substance use care, really important levels of care for young people, especially as we try to focus more on preventative care as well.
0: Well, that's the announcement coming down in about half an hour in Langford. There's your scoop. Ravi Parmar, MLA for Langford Highlands, also the Forest Minister, of course. Thank you so much for joining us and talking to us about all these things today.
13: You bet. Always a pleasure. Thanks so much.
0: More of your top stories of the day coming up in a few moments on CFAX 1070, 8 o'clock news with Steve Young, who's here for Lisa Best. And then we're going to be playing some ancient Egypt trivia for your chance to win the tickets to go see the new exhibit coming to the Royal BC Museum. We've also got the food. We've got the IMAX tickets. Although we've only got one to give away, so you're going to qualify to win it if you can get some trivia right, coming up after the 8 o'clock news, sports, and weather. Stay with us.
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0: Good morning. It's 8:01 on Monday, June the 1st. We're looking at a day that's going to be sunny and warm. Highs up to 25 degrees if you're away from the windy Juan de Fuca Strait. Full forecast to come, but right now the news begins. Here's Steve Young.
1: Thank you very much, Ryan. Good morning, everyone. A new report says Canada's employment insurance no longer serves this country's broader and shifting workforce as more people take up gig work or part-time jobs. In its latest poverty report card, Food Banks Canada says the labor market has shifted towards part-time, temporary, and contract work, while EI only caters to a shrinking workforce that has stable full-time work with a single employer. It suggests EI eligibility is at the heart of the issue. The group's chief executive says the outdated EI system is one of the greatest threats to Canada's resiliency. Canadians will find out today how nearly 55,000 postal workers have voted on a five-year tentative agreement with Canada Post. Members of the Canadian Union of Postal Workers have been voting since April 20th on the proposed pact that aims to end more than 2 years of labor strife over wages, job security, and the structural changes the Postal Service claims it needs to survive. Well, a new clinic could be in the cards for the View Royal area.
21: A potential clinic in View Royal could provide medical care to more than 4,500 residents in that area that currently do not have a physician. The proposed View Royal Community Primary Care Attachment Clinic would operate as an independent non-profit to tackle a primary care crisis in the town. An urgent need for medical care has become a growing concern across BC amid an aging population and a chronic shortage of doctors. If approved by council, the clinic would be run by Aroga Lifestyle Medicine and would seek an initial $770,000 to get up and running. Koch Cadden, CFAX 1070 News.
1: David Blank, who teaches political theory at Royal Roads University, says Carrie Lynn Findlay won the leadership of the BC Conservatives because she was an authentic champion of populism with its mixture of social and cultural conservatism. Findlay beat Caroline Elliott by 2% on the fourth and final ballot. Blank says Findlay will have to do some work to unify the party.
22: This is a party that is divided between kind of the moderate center-right and kind of the populist cultural and social conservatives. And that division was really given sharp definition by the fact that Elliott finished at 49 and Findlay at 51. Elliott had ran this interesting campaign. That's why I thought she had something of an edge, because she performed populist. Both her own roots are more in the center-right, you know, with BC United and so on.
1: Mike says Findlay's acceptance speech touched on a familiar right-of-center theme such as public safety. The province's seniors advocate says BC Seniors Week is an opportunity for the public to learn more about that strength that older adults contribute to society. Dan Levitt says seniors make meaningful contributions through their work, volunteerism, caregiving, and leadership. He says the week is also about creating an intergenerational dialogue to strengthen connections and help challenge assumptions about aging. Levitt says many seniors also face challenges such as the rising cost of living, housing instability, and difficulties accessing health and community supports. BC Seniors Week runs from now through June the 7th. A new report from BMO Economics says the upcoming FIFA World Cup soccer tournament in North America's three countries is expected to spur a modest lift in gross domestic product in Canada, driven by tourism and hospitality spending. Toronto and Vancouver will be hosting a combined 13 games in June and July, while the U.S. and Mexico will host dozens more. The bank's chief economist, Doug Porter, says there are real economic benefits from large sporting events like this, but it likely won't be anything other than a short-lived bump. That's your news to 8:05.
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1: 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It's 8:06.
0: Thank you, Steve. Hey, stay tuned. We are going to

0: Portland to kick things off this weekend. Yesterday, in Portland, it was the Pickles with an 18-5 win over the Harbor Cats. They also won the opener on Friday. So the Portland gets those two games. The Harbor Cats now return to a friendly field, the Wilson's Group Stadium at Royal Athletic Park, where they will get the Edmonton Riverhawks in town for the home opener tomorrow at 6:35. Also speaking of baseball, Toronto Blue Jays split a four-game series with the host Baltimore Orioles over the weekend, and they now get a day off before opening a three-game set tomorrow against the Braves in Atlanta. The Stanley Cup final starts tomorrow night with the Carolina Hurricanes hosting the Vegas Golden Knights for Game 1. Carolina proved its mettle with a five-game steamrolling of the Montreal Canadiens in the Eastern Conference final. And Vegas swept the President's Trophy-winning Colorado Avalanche in the West. Over to some other hockey. Team Canada breezed through the preliminary round of the World Men's Hockey Championship. They had six regulation wins, an overtime win to top Group B. Then they went on to blank the United States 4-0 in the quarterfinals. But then a poorly timed two-game losing streak over the weekend means we've walked away from this men's World Hockey Championship with nothing. Canada lost 5-2 to Finland in Saturday's semifinal, then lost 3-2 yesterday to Norway in the bronze medal game. Finland beat Switzerland 1-0 in overtime in the gold medal final. So that's the result of that. Canada with no medal. That's your sports to 809, and I am opening up the phone lines at 250-386-1161. Here's the deal one more time. Give me a call. I'm going to pick a random caller, and you're going to get a chance to answer a skill testing Egypt question from the Royal BC Museum. If you answer correctly, you will be qualified to win the big prize at the end of the week, which is the Ancient Egypt Prize Pack. Four tickets to the new exhibit at the Royal BC Museum opening later this month, a $100 dining gift card, and four tickets to the IMAX. 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
0: CFAX 1070 traffic and weather. 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In traffic, it's been an interesting morning. We've had a few blips over the course of the morning that all seem to be clearing up now, but the most recent one was a truck. We had it described as a truck that was missing a tire somehow. Don't know what happened to it, but this was the Old Island Highway just past the Elements Casino heading in towards Victoria. It's cleared now, but there might still be some residual backup if kind of the Souk Road / Island Highway route into town is seeming a little extra slow. That's probably what it is, just clearing up that backlog. And then much earlier this morning, we had a collision on the Trans-Canada Highway just past Helmkin heading in towards Victoria. That's been cleared up for quite a while. But yeah, a couple of hiccups along the way. The only thing I'm seeing now is there is report of a fender bender of some kind on McKenzie near the Pat Bay Highway. So not on the highway itself, but on the McKenzie kind of as you go under the overpass. If you have any updates there, or if this is causing trouble, text me at 71010. I don't know much about it, just potentially a fender bender there, McKenzie, by the Pat Bay Highway. So much happening in the wide world of traffic. Oh, by the way, I didn't mention the weather. Sunny and a high of 25 today. That's what you need to know. There's too much traffic. I can't keep track. What's happening on the markets? S&P TSX taking a bit of a nosedive, down 255 so far to 34,513. The Dow is down 245 to 50,786. The NASDAQ is up 10 to 26,983. Canadian dollar at 72.3 cents U.S.

0: Ryan and Lisa. Mornings on CFAX 1070. 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
1: Well, it is time for trivia. Qualify for our Ancient Egypt prize pack. Steve, this is a great prize. There's so much going on here. So great that we're just qualifying winners every day until we give away one of these big prize packs at the end of the week.
2: So when I go back to my normal role tomorrow,
1: yeah,
2: and Lisa's back in the chair, can I participate?
1: Are you a big Ancient Egypt guy?
2: Actually, I remember applying and getting to go on a school trip to see the King Tut stuff.
1: Really?
2: At the Royal Ontario Museum when I was a kid.
1: I bet you would do great at these questions, provided to us by the Royal BC Museum. So this isn't me concocting random trivia. This is the official stuff. And we're going to the phone lines for our first contestant. I believe this is Michael. Hello, is that Michael?
3: Good morning, John and crew.
1: Great to get you here. Great to have you play, but I got to tell you haven't won yet. You got to get this question right. If you get it right, you qualify for the draw on Friday. If you get it wrong, Michael, I'm sorry, I got to be heartless, and I got to let you go and move on to the next caller. Are you okay with that?
3: Yeah, I'm just trying to decide which camel to saddle up here, you know, the old ancient question. Will it be one hump or two? There you go.
1: Well, okay, if you got the camels, you're already in the mindset for this. So here is the first question provided by the Royal BC Museum. Let's see how cruel they're going to be here. How tricky is this going to be? Which animal was especially important and respected in ancient Egypt? And it's not the camel. I'll tell you that. That's my hint. Which animal was especially important and respected in ancient Egypt?
3: I'll go with the cat.
1: That is correct.
2: Wow.
1: Well done, Michael. The cat. Yeah, the cats were super big in ancient Egypt. In both the art and as a pet, they were mummified. Of course, like you didn't just mummify humans. There's a ton of mummified cats. They were so revered.
2: I was thinking donkey for some reason.
1: Really? No. Michael nailed it with cat. Congratulations, Michael.
3: Well, I appreciate it very much. Thank you.
1: You can get back to your camels now. But hang on. Don't go anywhere. Actually, I'm going to put you on hold. We're going to get your information off the air. You haven't won yet, though. We are going to do the big draw on Friday. More chances to qualify with skill testing trivia all this week. Right now, it's over to the news. Here is Steve.
2: Thank you very much, Ryan. Good morning, everyone. An internal document from the federal government says data from an advanced electric vehicle, if it falls into the wrong hands, could be used to track people or carry out surveillance. The Public Safety Canada memo was prepared to address concerns about Chinese vehicles in particular. It says connected vehicles can collect significant amounts of data on Canadians that officials say can have intelligence value. Multiple health organizations in the country are pushing Ottawa to bring down nicotine use among Canadians as vaping among youth continues to rise. Canadian Cancer Society analysts say data is stunningly high, with 15% of students in grades 7 to 12 reporting vaping in the last 30 days. That jumps to 27% of grade 12 students who say they've used a vape over a 30-day period. An expert on caterpillars says millions and millions of forest tent caterpillars are feasting on leaves across Alberta in a natural outbreak that only happens once a decade. Olds College instructor Ken Fry says these black caterpillars with blue and yellow markings are native to Alberta and typically appear in smaller numbers during spring and summer. It's unclear what causes their population to explode clinically, but Fry says it has to do with their health, their natural enemies, and the environment. Despite significant defoliation reported in 2025, Fry says the caterpillars help maintain forest health by removing weaker trees. And that's your news headlines to 8:17.
1: All right, there. Just hanging up there with Michael, the qualifier for the Ancient Egypt contest. We'll do that again tomorrow. Stay tuned for that. But right now, let's switch back to one of the big stories we're covering this morning. The emergence of Carrie Lynn Findlay as the leader of the BC Conservative Party, passing Caroline Elliott by 2% of support in the final ballot on Saturday. Some observers have been surprised by this. And Findlay is already taking heat from some of her socially conservative views, raising the question of if she'll be able to, you know, bring together the party and also, you know, bring in the center of the electorate in a general election. One of the former BC Conservative candidates, he didn't make it all the way to the end. He didn't stick around for the full race, but, you know, back when we had like 12 different candidates running, one of them is joining us on the phone next to weigh in on how things went. We're going to get to that in just a moment after traffic and weather.
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1: 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On the roads, things have cleared up after a couple of earlier blips. The most recent one was that truck blew a tire or something on the Old Island Highway just past the Elements Casino in View Royal. It seems like the crash is cleared, but we're still seeing quite a slowdown on Souk Road, kind of heading in towards the Island Highway there. So if you're hitting that backup and it seems worse than usual, I think we're just clearing through that backlog after that truck incident earlier. The rest of the morning commute is looking pretty normal at this time. No sailing waits at BC Ferries. And the weather, man, a warm one. Sunny, highs of 25 today, but cooler by the ocean. If you're by the Wandafuca Strait, it's going to be more like 17 degrees, so it'll be quite a difference if you head inland from being right up against the Wandafuca Strait. Tonight, a few clouds, lows to 11. Tomorrow, mainly sunny again, highs of 25 expected again, except cooler by the water. And right now, it's 15 degrees.
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1: BC politics. We have invited the new leader of the BC Conservative Party, Carrie Lynn Findlay, to join us, and hopefully we'll get her on the radio at some point. It doesn't look like it's going to work out this morning, but we'll keep asking and we'll keep trying to get her on to talk about her win and her plans for the party. But we continue to get reaction this morning to this result, and our next guest on this actually was a candidate at one point for the BC Conservative leadership race. He didn't get all the way to the end, but he was there at some point. He's also a professor of economics at Langara. Brian Breguet is joining us on the line. Sir, how you doing?
10: I'm good. Thank you. Thank you for having me.
1: Great to get you here. So we wanted to get you to weigh in. I guess just first off, what stands out to you? I guess you were watching this probably pretty closely on Saturday. What's your first thoughts on this result?
10: Well, well, I think how close it was, right? I mean, and now that we've got the full results, we really, really can see that it's essentially a question of like 50, 60 votes here and there. So this was really, really close between the top three candidates. The other thing is really the fact that, you know, if 2 months ago you had told me that Kiernan Finlay would win, I would not have believed you. But she did.
1: So well, yeah, and you mentioned that close result. I think in the final round, so it went to four ballots. It was Carolyn Finley versus Caroline Elliott right at the end. And Carolyn Finley with 51% of the vote over Caroline Elliott's 49%. So that's how razor thin that result was. And what do you think that shows you? What does that tell you?
10: Well, this is a party that is pretty divided, right? And it's divided on many issues, ultimately, Trump's, but I think ultimately it became a war between or a battle between the establishment and the grassroots movement. And Kellen Finlay managed to at least appear as the grassroots, true conservative, anti-establishment candidate. And that was enough to get slightly over 50%.
1: Now, you've been commenting along the way because you're in the race yourself. You did drop out, and I'll talk about that in just a quick second. But one of the things you've talked about is you've kind of speculated online, at least I've read this, that maybe Caroline Elliott, who got all the way to that last ballot, lost narrowly in the end, might have suffered from getting staff from Ontario politics and kind of flying them into her campaign. Do you have any context you could share about that?
10: Yeah, I mean, I know it sounds, you know, absurd at face value, but I genuinely believe it hurt her campaign. Caroline Elliott knew that going in, she was going to be seen as, you know, she's the sister-in-law of Kevin Falcon. She was the vice president of BC United. So she had to essentially establish herself as a bona fide conservative. And the idea of going to get your staff from Corey Tenneke and other Ontario people who are not very well liked here or in the base of the Conservative Party was most likely a mistake. And when you lose by 60 votes and 180 points, you know, those small mistakes do add up. So I think she took the wrong team. Many people, many senior staff on her team were incredibly obnoxious the entire election. And I'm not the only one saying it. I've seen text messages and DMs sent from the senior staff to volunteers that are really, really so inappropriate, so offensive, so rude. And so I do think, you know, that wasn't the main issue. Most people most likely were not aware of this. This is really a reserve or contained within people who are, let's call them terminally online, like myself, who spend a lot of time on X or Twitter. But when it's a leadership of 25,000 voters, conservative base, a lot of these people are terminally online and will be moved by such mistakes.
1: You yourself, you were a leadership candidate at one point. Why did you drop out of it?
10: Oh, no, I wasn't a candidate. It's either a joke or a misunderstanding. No, I was a candidate for the party in 2024, but I never decided to run for this race.
1: Okay, so you're never in the leadership run, but you have been a BC Conservative candidate in the past, so you have that connection to the party.
10: Correct.
1: So with Carolyn Findley leading this party, is this a party you would want to run for again?
10: No, anyway, I don't want to run again. I don't want my wife to be mad at me again. She was quite mad last time.
1: So, you know, you wouldn't have done it anyways, okay. But hypothetically.
10: No, I wouldn't have done it anywhere. No, I mean, I will be honest, and it's very public. Kenan Finlay was not my number one choice. I will give her a chance, but, I rank her fourth or fifth on my ballot, so no.
1: Now, do you think, though, so just sort of stepping back now, maybe not your candidate, maybe not somebody you would want to, you know, be up in the party as leader. But do you think when it comes to the general election, she could become the next premier?
10: Oh, absolutely. I mean, the situation in BC is so bad between the public finance and the DRIPA / property rights issue. And we see that the numbers for that VDB is starting to become a little bit like the Trudeau of BC. So if at the very least, if DVDB remains the leader of the NDP, I think all five of the leadership candidates would win a general election against him, including Kiernan Finlay.
1: Well, I think that's some good perspective here because, you know, even though it might not have been the candidate you would have chosen to go forward, you still think this BC Conservative Party, regardless of the leader, is a better option than what we got with the NDP right now.
10: Absolutely. And you know, we've seen multiple elections. We've seen it in 2024. It's not like John Redstad was this amazing, charismatic leader, and he still came within 200 votes of being premier. So BC politics is very divided, very polarized, and I don't think it matters that much who's the leader on the right.
1: Well, there's a perspective from Brian Breguet. He's a professor of economics at Langara. He has been a BC Conservative candidate in the past, not a leadership candidate. My apologies for being misleading there. But you did run for this party before, and that's your take on this this result. Much appreciated. Anything else you want to add? Final word to you.
10: No, I mean, I mentioned it last night on Twitter, but the fact that Caroline Elliott only won in Vancouver and North Van is a really bad look given her campaign and all the money she had.
1: Well, we'll leave it there, but much appreciated. Thank you.
10: Thank you so much.
1: And again, we will continue to cover that story. We'll get more reaction to it, and we do have an ask out to Carrie Lynn Findley herself. Hopefully, we'll get a chance to talk to her in person at some point on the show. But right now, we'll take a quick break. 8:30 News with Steve is coming up next.
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1: Good morning, 8:30 on this Monday, June 1st. Warm and sunny, highs up to 25 degrees, cooler by the water. That's what we could expect today. Right now, outside the CFAX studios in Esquimalt, we are sitting at 11 degrees. It's already 15 at the airport. We'll get you a full forecast in a moment. Right now, here's the news with Steve.
2: Thank you very much, Ryan. Good morning, everyone. Langford getting more childcare space and a new facility to support youth. Announcement made this morning at a news conference taking place right now. Forest Minister Rafi Parmar was on with Ryan earlier and explains the project on Carlow Road.
16: We are going to be investing in partnership with the City of Langford in a new center that's going to be home for more childcare, as well as a foundry center. Your listeners may remember that we made an investment in Thrive to host a foundry center. We've got the spot, and it's going to include more services, in particular for young people in this growing community of Langford.
2: Foundry West Shore will support the health and wellness needs of youth and families in the West Shore area, including Langford, Colwood, Metchosin, the Highlands, Souk, and Port Renfrew. A delegation made up of British Columbia elected officials and those from the mining industry are pitching BC in Ottawa today. They held a news conference before meeting with federal departments and officials. President and CEO of the Mining Association of BC, Michael Gehring, says BC's ready to move on projects.
17: We're here in Ottawa today to meet with federal officials as part of a coordinated Team BC effort to advance $79 billion in major mining and critical mineral projects and position Canada as a leading global supplier of responsibly produced minerals and metals that our allies and partners need.
2: the goal to move those projects forward with the federal government. A Public Safety Canada memo urges Canadians to be mindful of the security and privacy risks associated with the digital devices they buy and use. The internal government document was prepared to address concerns about Chinese-made electrical vehicles. It says data from an advanced electrical vehicle that falls into the wrong hands could be used to track people or conduct surveillance. The note adds that opening Canadian markets to new players can amplify the presence of high-risk vendors. Prime Minister Mark Carney set to speak in Toronto today about how his government hopes to confront anti-Semitism.
18: Carney's remarks will come less than a month after Toronto police responded to three visibly Jewish community members being shot at with an imitation firearm. Advocacy group B'nai B'rith says anti-Semitic incidents topped 6,800 in 2025, the highest it's recorded since 1982. The increase follows the October 2023 attack by Hamas on Israel, which prompted Israel to bomb the Gaza Strip, drawing widespread condemnation. Noah Shack with the Center for Israel and Jewish Affairs says events in the Middle East have fueled hatred and violence. He says Ottawa must do more to strengthen community security and combat hate. Aaron Sousa, The Canadian Press.
2: There's growing environmental concerns along the Columbia River after last week's tank implosion at the Nippon Dyna Wave paper mill in Longview, Washington.
19: State crews say they're now finding large numbers of dead fish downstream from the plant, and early water tests show elevated levels of industrial chemicals. It's too soon to say exactly what caused the die-off, but the timing has investigators looking closely at the spill. The Seattle Times reporting ecology teams have containment booms in place, and tribal and fishing groups are calling for a full, transparent review as cleanup work continues. I'm Monica Nelson.
2: Heated rivalry dominated this year's Canadian Screen Awards, winning a record-setting 16 trophies, including Audience Choice, Best Drama Series, and Best Lead Actor for Hudson Williams. The BC-born actor plays Shane Hollander, a reserved hockey player, in a romance with a rival. During his acceptance speech, Williams expressed a wish to share the award with his co-star.
20: If I could cut this award down the middle, I would, because if these gay, yearning little bottom eyes didn't have a big sexy Russian to feast upon, my performance wouldn't be as good. So to the honorary Canadian Connor Story, I share this award with you. Thank you.
2: The Crave series added to 13 wins from Saturday's scripted TV gala, but Story was ineligible to claim any awards because he's American and the show's not eligible for the Emmys due to being fully Canadian produced. That's your news, day 35.
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1: Hey, thanks, Steve, and good morning. Sunny and warm today. Highs up to 25 degrees. We're at 15 at the airport right now. Full forecast to come. Right now, over to the sports. Victoria Harper Cats are in action. They've got their season underway. They played a couple of games over the weekend in Portland, so they were on the road to start things off. Yesterday, Portland Pickles used a 9-run fourth inning to overcome what was a early 3-0 lead on the part of the Harper Cats, but in the end, the Pickles, after that huge inning, go on to cruise to an 18-5 win over the Harper Cats in West Coast League action. That was yesterday in Portland. Portland also won the Friday game, so a couple down for the Harper Cats, but now they come home to do their home opener tomorrow against The Edmonton Riverhawks at Wilson's Group Stadium at Royal Athletic Park. So that's tomorrow, 6:35, home opener for the Harbor Cats baseball team. Speaking of baseball, Blue Jays, they have a day off today. After splitting a four-game series with the host Baltimore Orioles, they will play tomorrow against the Braves in Atlanta. Canada's national men's soccer team has an international friendly tonight in Edmonton against Uzbekistan. Canada trying to figure out who's going to be the goalkeeper once we do this thing for real. Come the World Cup opener June 12th in Toronto against Bosnia-Herzegovina at BMO Field. And then Canada will also play a friendly on Friday against Ireland. The Memorial Cup ended with the Kitchener Rangers defeating the Everett Silvertip 6-2 last night. So it's the Eastern guys who win the Memorial Cup this time around. This was all going on in Kelowna yesterday. And that's your CFAX 1070 Sports to 837.
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1: CFAX 1070 traffic and weather. Things are starting to just ease off a little bit out there after a couple of problems. There was this truck without a tire or blown tire on the Old Island Highway just past the Elements Casino heading in towards Victoria earlier this morning. That's all cleared up at this point. Looking for the backlog to finish clearing there, but it's actually looking better than it was by now. I have reports of a fender bender now at Gorge Road West at Tillicum, sort of where Tillicum meets Gorge. I don't have much information. If you have any updates there, 71010, please do text me, but Tillicum at Gorge, reports of a fender bender. Otherwise, we're starting to clear up into the later part of this commute. For the weather forecast, let me give you some details here, because this is looking pretty good for the next couple of days. Sunny and highs of 25 today. Quite warm. Much cooler, though, if you're by the Windy Wand, if you could straight. It's only about 17 degrees as a high there, so very different experiences in Greater Victoria, depending on where you are today. Partly cloudy tonight, little wind, lows down to 11 degrees tonight. Then tomorrow, mainly sunny again, highs of 25, but cooler by the water. For Wednesday, clouds over, still warm, highs of 23. Thursday, mix of sun and cloud, highs of 19. And then a chance of showers showing up for sort of Friday, Saturday. We will see the temperatures coming down to the high teens again by that, you know, stretch into the weekend with the chance of showers. But very warm for the first couple of days of June here. On the markets in Toronto, S&P TSX down 169 to 34,599. The Dow in New York is down 144 to 50,887. NASDAQ up 43 to 27,016. The Canadian dollar at 72.3 cents U.S., which is down a couple of fractions of a cent from the close on Friday. And the barrel of oil up $6.35 U.S. a barrel. That's up to $93.71. Things looking like maybe they're going up after news of some shots fired on either side of the Iran-U.S. Conflict.
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0: Anyways, Steve, that's the sound of AC/DC.
1: That's, yes. Back in Black, all that kind of stuff.
0: It's time to text ROCK to 71010 if you want to be qualified for the next Artist of the Week. So AC/DC coming to Vancouver this summer. That is who you could go and see with Helijet flights, with accommodations by the Rosedale and Robson Suite Hotel. It's all powered by the Saxe Point Pub in Esquimalt. Text me at 71010 right now, the word ROCK, to be qualified. And we'll call somebody on Monday with the big prize. I love this. Man, and by the way, there's still more to come. We've the CFAX Summer of Rock is not even done this week. We've got Guns N' Roses still to come. So many chances to win. So many cool concerts coming to Vancouver all this summer. Stand by for that. So, Steve.
1: Fire away.
0: I got something else for you.
1: What do you got?
0: So I've been talking in the sports about how the Harper Cats are back in action.
1: Yes, I'm looking forward to that.
0: Yeah, we got baseball back.
1: I have purchased a ticket for tomorrow night's game.
0: You'll be at the home opener.
1: I will.
0: Oh, that's going to be good. That's
1: behind home plate.
0: They do such a great job, just like the whole event. The baseball games are always such a neat event. There's the baseball, but there's also just, you know, everything they do surrounding it is always pretty cool. But I've got a bit of a conundrum here, a bit of an issue.
1: Okay, fire away.
0: Because myself and Lisa Best, who's usually in your seat there, have been invited to throw out a first pitch. Not Tuesday, but, you know, a few games in.
1: Okay.
0: So we'll be showing up to throw a ceremonial first pitch. And I haven't thrown a baseball in a while. So, Steve, you're sports guy, Steve. Would you be willing this week to take a break, go to the field with me?
1: Absolutely, my friend. The last thing I want to see is CFAX embarrassed on a baseball field.
0: So, Steve, you got to save me. I'll give you one, just to give myself a little credit. I did this once before, years ago. I mean, like 10 years ago for the Harbor Cats. I did get invited to toss out a first pitch. And I did manage to get all the way to home plate, which made me very pleased.
1: So,
0: yeah.
1: Have you, did you dabble in social media last week with Travis Kelce and the announcement that he had bought a minority share in the Cleveland Indians?
0: Yeah, so he's got some baseball ambitions.
1: Sorry, it's not the Indians anymore. It's the Guardians.
0: Yeah, sure. Yeah, yeah.
1: And they actually panned back to him throwing out the first pitch at a game last season.
0: How'd he do?
1: It didn't make it halfway.
0: Okay.
1: And dude is like 6'7". 240.
0: Pro athlete.
1: So I don't think you have too much to worry.
0: I don't have to worry. Now, do you have any tips, though? Any advice to anybody who's got to throw a first pitch? If this ever comes up in your life, what's your advice, Steve?
1: Throw the ball a few times.
0: Yeah?
1: Because what has happened is you're going to first of all, if you haven't done it for a while, all the muscles and tendons and all that stuff in there is going to say, whoa, what is that? So throw it, and when you get to the park, I want you to do that 10 or 11 times too. Because at the park, you're under a little bit of stress. You know that 4,000 or 5,000 people are watching you.
0: Yeah. Well, that's the thing. It's not even so much about can I throw a baseball. I feel like it can, but can I throw a baseball when the moment happens exactly. And all the eyes are on you? Texter at 71010 has advice for me.
1: Okay, fire away.
0: So you can rate this advice, Steve. Let Lisa throw out the first pitch. So that's the solution. Just let Lisa do it. And girl power, says the text. I like that.
1: I have already been working with Lisa on this.
0: Oh, have you been throwing with her?
1: Well, I haven't thrown with her, but I actually did a demonstration of how to properly throw a ball from my years coaching softball.
0: Well, that's why you're the guy.
1: Yes.
0: Okay, well, Lisa, Steve, and I will head out to a field and practice, and maybe we'll put up some pictures of how that went on the social media. So stay tuned. I think it's later this week. Later this week, Lisa and I are going to be throwing out that first pitch at a Harbor Cats game. So come see us. Right now, though, it's the headlines. Here's Steve.
1: Thank you very much, Ryan. South Korean defense firm Hanwha says it's reached a deal with Algoma Steel to supply military-grade steel for the possible manufacturing of land defense vehicles in Canada. Hanwha said in April it had reached a separate agreement with Canada's Automotive Manufacturers Parts Association on a prospective joint venture to make military land vehicles for the Canadian Armed Forces and for export to allies. These agreements, which would support industries hit hard by U.S. tariffs, are contingent on Hanwha winning Canada's contract to supply the Navy with a fleet of up to 12 submarines. An analyst says the winner of the BC Conservative Party leadership race this weekend won because she's an authentic champion of populism within the broader conservative movement. David Black teaches political theory at Royal Roads. He says Carolyn Finley's victory over Carolyn Elliott confirms the party's turn towards populism. TV's heated rivalry, which you can see on Crave, scored a record-setting 16 wins at the Canadian Screen Awards in the last week, including three at Sunday night's live broadcast. The steamy series on Crave about two closeted gay hockey players won Best Drama, Audience Choice, and Best Lead Performer for its BC-born star, Hudson Williams. And that's your news headlines to 8:47.
0: Coming up next, interesting story to cover. So we've talked about the Snowbirds, of course, who will be taking a pause. The old Tudor jets that we've been flying since the 60s will be retired. And there'll be this break while we wait for new planes to come. And maybe sometime in 2030, the Snowbirds and the aerobatic displays will return. But this is the last summer for the Snowbirds as they are. Or is it? My next guest is a retired Snowbird pilot. He and others of the alumni from the Snowbirds are campaigning to try to get the current Snowbirds to stick around, to bridge the gap. What's going on here? Is this even a possibility? Well, my next guest seems to think so, and we're going to talk to him next.
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0: CFAX 1070 traffic and weather. Well, the latest blip on the commute in a morning filled with little hiccups here and there is at Tillicum and Gorge, where there was a report of a fender bender earlier. It still seems to be tying things up. And here's what listeners are saying at 71010. A texter says, Gorge at Tillicum still backed up on the right, headed eastbound. So watch out for a crash there. It's the only thing currently causing trouble, but you can text me at 71010 if you have anything else causing trouble, or maybe you got an update on Tillicum at Gorge with a collision being dealt with right now. For the weather forecast, sunny and a high of 25 today, a little cooler by the water where the wind blows. Partly cloudy tonight, lows down to 11. Another warm, sunny one tomorrow as we really start June off with some warm weather. Sunshine tomorrow. Highs of 25 again. Cooler by the water. Clouds over on Wednesday. Still warm. 23 is the high. Thursday, it's a mix of sun and cloud with temperature up to 19. Then on Friday and the weekend, it kind of goes down into the teens again, temperature-wise. We'll be in kind of the 15 to 18 degree range as a high. And a chance of showers could show up by Friday and into the weekend. We'll watch and see how that shapes up, though, as we get a little closer to that long-range forecast becoming a reality. Right now, for the temperatures in Langford, we're already up to 16 degrees. In Oak Bay by the water, it's 17.
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0: Yeah, it's warming up fast. 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Up next, we're going to talk about the snowbirds. My next guest is part of a campaign trying to get the old Tudor jets flying for a little longer to bridge the gap so we don't have to go through these years of no snowbird aerobatic displays while we wait for new planes. Let me introduce Dan Dempsey, Lieutenant Colonel, retired, and member of the Snowbirds Alumni Association. Sir, how you doing?
8: Good morning, Ryan. I'm doing very well on such a beautiful day. Thank you.
0: Great to get you here. So you were a former snowbird pilot yourself?
8: Yeah, that's right. Yes, I did two tours on the team. My first year was way back in 1980-81. I was Snowbird 9, one of the solo pilots, doing the head-on maneuvers. And then I had the privilege of coming back and leading the team for our 20th anniversary, quite a long time ago, back in 1989-1990. So I'm very familiar with the team, but I've been involved with the team, I guess you could say, for about 45 years now.
0: Wow, so you got a pretty close connection to this. What was your reaction when you heard the news that the snowbirds would be, well, the current jets would be retired and there'd be this pause before we see anything come back while we await new planes? What was your thoughts when you first heard that?
8: Well, disappointed. Like all snowbirds, all members of our alumni association, indeed, I would say millions of Canadians across the country, very disappointed that we've taken the stance that we can't keep the Tudor flying because we believe it's safe. We know it's safe, actually. And we think there's a better way. And so that's why we've started this, no pause, keep the snowbirds flying campaign. It's a national campaign right across Canada. And we're just asking the government and the RCF to consider other options that will allow us to keep the team flying until we can get a new aircraft. And then, again, that's going to be into the 2030s for sure. So there's a way to do it, and that's what we're asking for in that conversation. We want Canadians to get involved.
0: Well, why do you think that the old Tudor jets, built in the 60s, is my understanding, why do you think that they can keep flying? Because they are getting a little long in the tooth.
8: Well, they are, for sure. They're getting long in the tooth. But we know what safety procedures are built into those aircraft. It's an all-metal airplane. It's very easy, relatively speaking, to determine where stress and strain is on the aircraft. Every aircraft has got stress and strain gauges, and they're very, very carefully monitored and checked out every single day. So we know that they're safe. We feel 100% confident that people can put that away. I don't think this decision is not about the safety of the aircraft per se. I think it's more about personnel. You know, the Canadian forces are very short of personnel, and I think that, and we understand that, and we want to support ways to try and help the Canadian forces and the RCF help get more people into the Canadian forces. And we think the best way to do that is to keep the snowbirds flying through to the end of 2030 on the Tudor with a reduced team to make the airplanes last and then have a seamless transition onto a new aircraft. And, there's a very similar situation developing right now with the Royal Air Force Red Arrows. And that announcement just came out a couple days after the announcement on May 19th here that the Red Arrows are going to do exactly that. They're reducing their team down to 7 aircraft instead of 9 to make a seamless transition into the 2030s with whatever new jet aircraft they decide to purchase for their next lead-in trainer. And that's what they're going to be using.
0: Okay, well, anyways, this is the campaign the Snowbirds Alumni Association announced on Friday, the No Pause, Keep the Snowbirds Flying campaign. How will this work? How do you hope to turn the government's decision around here?
8: Well, Well, I think what we need is a groundswell of Canadian support, and we're starting to see that right across the country. There's a lot of media taking place. People are starting to write in to the government, whether it's to their local member of parliament, to the prime minister directly, and just express their concerns. And this is what it's going to take. We need thousands of people to stand up for the snowbirds. We've been motivating people here for 55 years and inspiring the youth of our nation, as role models for Canada and so on and so forth. And so we just think that there's a groundswell of support, and we think the government might just, with all of this background that we're providing now, might just consider a better way to do this.
0: Well, if you want people to join the cause, how can they do that? Is there like a place that you want them to write or a specific thing to do? What's the takeaway here?
8: Well, the takeaway, I think, first of all, is if you're concerned, as we are, we'd like you to write your member of parliament, pick up the phone, talk to your member of parliament, write a letter to the prime minister. Let the prime minister know how important this is to Canadians. There is also the Conservative Party of Canada, and this is certainly not this situation transcends politics, but the Conservative Party has started a petition, which is online. You can find that petition and sign that petition, just basically stating, we want the snowbirds to continue unabated through the end of 2030 on the Tudor, and then transition into a new aircraft. So that's what we're asking Canadians to consider doing, and they are in fact doing it. We're seeing a lot of positive responses already.
0: There's the campaign, and that's my guest, Dan Dempsey, Lieutenant Colonel retired. He is a former snowbird pilot himself with the Snowbirds Alumni Association. Great to talk to you. Good luck with this, and I hope we can reconnect if things go well.
8: Yeah, listen, just while I've got you, Ryan, I just want to point out that on the 3rd of August at the BC Aviation Museum, there's an open house. We're going to have the snowbird team there in person to sign autographs. And on the 4th of August, 5 o'clock in the afternoon, down on Dallas Road, the snowbirds are going to be doing their full nine-plane demonstration, and there will be tens of thousands of people down to watch it. So we want to encourage people to come out and support the snowbirds. And if you get a chance, meet them in person. That will really convince you. If you're not already convinced about the importance of the snowbirds to the country, that will certainly do it for you.
0: Those are great reminders. Thank you so much.
8: Thanks, Ryan. All the best to you.
0: All right. Cheers. But we are right at a time. I got to go. Thanks for listening. We'll be back with you tomorrow. 9 o'clock news with Steve is next. And thank you to Morgana Adby for producing today's show.
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1: Good morning, I'm Steve Young with your CFAX 1070 News to 9 o'clock. A delegation made up of British Columbia elected officials and the mining industry are in Ottawa today, holding a news conference with federal departments and officials next on their agenda. President and CEO of the Mining Association of BC, Michael Gehring, says BC's ready to move.
19: We're here in Ottawa today to meet with federal officials as part of a coordinated Team BC effort to advance $79 billion in major mining and critical mineral projects and position Canada as a leading global supplier of responsibly produced minerals and metals that our allies and partners need.
1: Food Banks Canada says Canada's employment insurance no longer serves a broader and shifting workforce.
20: In its latest poverty report card, the organization says the labor market has shifted toward part-time, temporary, and contract work, while EI only caters to a shrinking workforce that has stable full-time work with a single employer. Food Banks Canada Chief Executive Kirsten Beardsley says the outdated EI system is one of the greatest threats to Canada's resiliency as unemployment remains elevated and households struggle to keep up with the high cost of living. The report suggests EI eligibility is at the heart of the issue, which requires workers to accumulate a set number of insurable hours within a fixed period. Don Mitchell, the Canadian Press.
1: Postal workers set to find out if they have a new tentative deal more than 2 years into their labor strife, as the union will release its ballot results today.
21: Some 55,000 members of the Canadian Union of Postal Workers began voting April 20th on a five-year contract that includes wage increases of 6.5% and 3% in the first 2 years. Canada Post and the union have long sparred over wages and structural changes to the Postal Service, with workers having set up picket lines on multiple occasions. About 60% of the union board endorsed the proposed collective agreement, saying it ensures job security, but the union president asked members to reject it, arguing it rolls back rights and compensation. Karen Rebo, the Canadian Press.
1: Today marks the first day of a closure of a section of the Galloping Goose Trail. The portion through Viaduct Park will be closed to all pedestrians and cyclists till the end of the summer. Trail users will follow a one-kilometer detour via Waterford Crescent, Jutland Road, Cecilia Road, Napier Lane, and the pathway through Cecilia Ravine Bike Park. Heated rivalry now holds the record for winning the most Canadian Screen Awards in a single year. And BC star Hudson Williams says he's feeling the love. Williams took home the prize for best performance in a leading role for his portrayal of Shane Hollander.
22: It's just amazing to see that there's just more Canadian content that's coming out that's resonating with people. They're vastly different, and it shows that we don't need to go... We don't have to shoot somewhere else for Canada. We can shoot Canada for Canada, be proud of it, and it spreads.
1: On the markets, the TSX down 52 points at 34,717. The Dow Jones down 96 points at 50,935. The NASDAQ is up 89 at 27,061. The Canadian dollar off 24 basis points at 72.3 cents U.S. Our weather forecast for Greater Victoria, sunny today with a high near 25, 17 where the winds blow onshore. Partly cloudy tonight, low down to 11, mainly sunny again tomorrow with a high near 25. The outlook for Wednesday, cloudy with a high near 23. Right now in downtown Victoria, it's 12 degrees. I'm Steve Young. If it's happening, it's here on CFAX 1070. It's 9:05.
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25: Good afternoon. It's a few minutes past the top of the hour. It is Monday, June 1st. We're in June. It's beautiful in our nation's capital, a gorgeous summer-esque, I might as well say it, like day. I hope it is summer or summer-esque wherever you are listening to our program from. We have a great program ahead for you. Tons of news on the go, so let's get straight to a rundown of what we're doing.
26: The Rundown.
25: Parliament Hill kicks off with a request from the opposition Conservatives for an emergency debate on the big question of the day. Are we or aren't we in a recession. On Friday, Canada's economy entered a so-called technical recession after two consecutive quarters of negative growth. That's the litmus test for it. That's the definition, right? So this is how StatsCan describes it. On an annualized basis, the Canadian economy shrank by 0.1% in the first quarter of 2026, and there was a 1% contraction in the last quarter of 2025. So because those two quarters are successive, and aka one right after another, and there was a contraction in each of them, that meets the definition for so-called technical recession. Here's a couple buts, though, coming from big bank economists or other kind of private sector forecasters. So overall GDP is down, but GDP per capita, which had been declining for years, actually increased on an annualized basis, up nearly 1% in the first quarter of this year. And that's because the population is decreasing. Even though GDP is shrinking, the population is decreasing, so that per capita numbers aren't looking as bad as they were previously. And then also basically because StatsCan often ends up revising those numbers months down the road, there's some hesitance from those big bank economists to say we're in a full-blown recession, because it would you know, consist of bigger drops or bigger contractions in the state of the economy, and it would be kind of more frequent, at least at this point. Like, it's

0: He's hiding from you. It was Friday morning that we learned that Canada's economy was the only one in a recession, the only G7 economy. And what has Mark Carney done since? He's been in hiding. While Canadians are starving, losing their jobs, and missing mortgage payments, and Mark Carney has created the only G7 economy in a recession, he is hiding from accountability.
1: That's federal conservative leader Pierre Poilievre just last hour from the House of Commons. He's pointing to two events that the prime minister has today, one on housing at 2 o'clock Eastern, one on anti-Semitism in Toronto at 5 o'clock Eastern. He's giving remarks at both, but we don't anticipate nothing on his agenda shows that he'll take questions from reporters. François-Philippe Champagne, who is the minister of finance on Friday, did take questions from reporters on those numbers from Statistics Canada and the possibility of a recession. Have a listen.
2: Canadians understand that the world is facing some headwind. Canadians understand, Mr. Speaker, in the words of the International Energy Agency, that we have the most severe energy crisis in the world. But on this side of the House, Mr. Speaker, we have a plan. We have a plan to make generational investment in housing, in infrastructure.
1: So we're going to talk to an economist to do a bit of a reality check in both directions on what you heard coming up this hour on the program. Plus, our daily debrief panel is going to talk about the politics of all of this. The Conservatives' request, once again, is to hold an emergency debate on the recession, on Stats Can's numbers, on the state of the economy. We have yet to hear from the Prime Minister, and essentially the Speaker will have to rule on that, but because the Liberals hold a majority, the likelihood of that debate going ahead is very small. Still, it's a huge issue, the larger issue of affordability as well, so we'll talk about the politics of that with our Daily Debrief panel at the top of the next hour. I wanted to delve in for a moment to something that's going to happen in different parts of the country, but certainly I know a lot of us are talking about, you saw some lines over the weekend, all about FIFA, right? The World Cup kicks off next Thursday in Toronto. Joining us live, we're very lucky to be joined, I should say, by Rick Westhead, senior correspondent for TSN, to kind of tee us up a bit in the road there. Hi, Rick. Pleasure to have you on our program. Thanks for making the time.
3: Hi, thanks. It's very exciting. And this is the biggest sporting event in the world. And it's going to be happening, you know, in our backyard in Toronto. And then with Canada playing one of six games in the city here. And then Canada's going to move to Vancouver for its next two group stage games. And hopefully we see Canada playing some knockout games in July.
1: What's your assessment, I should say, of Canada's sort of strength? Like, how are they as a team right now?
3: Well, again, I'm not an expert on this, not a former pro player, but one thing that is obvious is they look like a walking MASH unit. Like, the number of injuries that have hit this team, it's almost hard to believe. And the latest example of this, the team was announced on Friday night. We had a roster reveal show on TSN. And one of the players, Marcelo Flores, the very next day tore his ACL playing in a game for his club team in Mexico. So Jesse Marsh, the American-born head coach of Canada, he says he will decide by Friday who's going to replace Marcelo, but that's just one of many injuries. Some of the team's best players, Alfonso Davies, Moise Bombido, have been sidelined for many months. Alfonso Davies hasn't played with this team for more than a year. So it's really coming down to crunch time to see whether or not they can get on the field with Canada.
1: And what about more broadly where the tournament is concerned? I've seen all sorts of headlines over the past few days about A, maybe it not being sold out, B, ticket prices being very high. Like, what's your gauge on all that?
3: Well, there's a lot going on. You know, we found out that the mayor of New York managed to negotiate a package with FIFA, or a deal with FIFA, where New York residents would be able to buy tickets for $50 each. No such deal in Toronto, and people here, you know, rightfully are asking why. The mayor, Olivia Chow, said the other day that deal was not offered to Toronto, but it certainly seems like the kind of thing you would have to ask for instead of waiting to be offered. There's also a ton of off-field stories that I think are going to be really interesting to watch. I'll mention two of them off the top. One, the activity of ICE agents in the United States. It continues with arrests, and we're seeing more and more organizations that represent racialized communities and immigrants, you know, trying to talk about how to deal with this. In some cities, packages being handed out to people that include whistles in case, you know, there are arrests that happen near FIFA matches. Another interesting storyline, for the last decade or more, fans of the Mexican national team, some fans have taken to using a homophobic slur during games. And the repeated behavior this way has actually led FIFA to sanction the Mexican national team. There have been games where they've been

0: times where they've had to finish games without fans or play matches without any fans in attendance. And the organization in Mexico, the kind of the governing body for soccer in that country, has also faced fines. So it's a big question. What is FIFA going to be willing to do if the same behavior happens again this year in the World Cup? And we'll see. And I guess maybe just one more note, another interesting development is going to be watching the Iranian national team. Yes. That team was supposed to be in the United States by now, training in Arizona, getting ready for their first World Cup match in California. And instead, because of politics and, you know, some questions over whether the U.S. was going to grant travel visas to some players on the team, they're going to be training for the tournament in Tijuana, Mexico instead.
1: So many different stories. I really appreciate you making the time to share all that information with us, Rick. Thank you.
0: All right. Thank you.
1: Thanks. Rick Westhead is a senior correspondent, the senior correspondent, I should say, for TSN. We'll have lots of FIFA coverage over the next few weeks, but I did certainly want to set the table there. Are you going to take part? Are you going to watch? Are you going to be going places to watch the games? Do you have tickets to the games? Love to hear your perspective on that. 71010 is the number to text. Just to give you an idea of some of the stuff we've got on the program today, we'll also go one-on-one with former Canadian ambassador to the U.S., Kirsten Hillman, just a few weeks off the job. Few months, I should say. She's giving us her first interview since departing that position, and she's got a really interesting thesis on CUSMA, because we are today exactly 1 month out for when the CUSMA review essentially could begin in earnest, or different parties like the U.S. or Mexico could say, we're out, we're not going to review, a whole bunch of options. But July 1st is that big deadline. It's exactly 1 month away, and Kirsten Hillman says she thinks the deal is here to stay, that the U.S. will not ultimately walk away from it. So we'll get some more perspective from her on why she feels optimistic about that. And then we're going to go one-on-one with Stephen Fuhr, who made a big decision on buying the Global Eye from Sweden very recently. He's the minister for that portfolio. We're back in a moment with Kirsten Hillman.
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1: It's 20 minutes past the top of the hour. It is June 1st, which means we are 1 month out from the CUSMA, the Canada-US-Mexico Free Trade Agreement deadline. There's a number of things that can happen, and the agreement doesn't just blow up at that moment, but basically a more formal review gets underway. And there are big questions about kind of what Canada's role will be, given that Mexico and the United States have already started very formal discussions and negotiations around that. And Canada and the U.S., while there are conversations taking place, according to officials involved and the ministers involved, there are no formal negotiations at this moment taking place. Conservative leader Pierre Poilievre had this to say about that just last hour.
2: Where is Mark Carney on trade with the U.S.? Nobody knows. I mean, and depends what time of day you ask. I mean, one day he says he wants a full and complete rupture with the United States. The next day he says he wants to make America, in his words, great again. Mark Carney's been hiding from the negotiating table for the last 6 months while the Mexicans have been eating our lunch. As Mr. Carney likes to say, if you're not at the table, you're on the menu.
1: All right. So I will say that Dominic LeBlanc, the Minister for International or the Canada-U.S. Trade, will be headed to the United States. We were told last week, this week, we don't know the exact timing or what specific meetings he'll take, but he is en route there. I spoke with Kirsten Hillman, who was Canada's former ambassador to the United States as of a few months ago. This is her first interview after exiting the role. I asked her what that July 1st deadline signifies to her.
3: Well, I think as we get closer to it, we realize that July 1st isn't a make or break date. That is pretty clear to us now, right? And it's not a make or break date because that is the day where countries, the three countries, are supposed to declare whether they want the agreement to roll over. So to be renewed for 16 years without any modifications. And the United States is clearly not in that frame of mind. That is not what they're going to say. So we already know that. So the question is, between now and then after July, how are we going to proceed in these renewal discussions?
1: And is that sort of what you envision taking place? Like, if that's not a make or break day, does the potential exist for those discussions taking some form or another to be kind of what occurs over the next number of months?
3: Yeah, I think that's right. Like, I think I believe that in the next 4 weeks, since you framed it as the next 4 weeks, I think we're going to get a bit more of a clear and precise understanding of what the U.S. is looking for in the review. And I say that because some of my contacts in Washington are telling me that they anticipate that USTR, Jameson Greer, is going to provide a bit more information to Congress. Now, that may not be public, but these things have a way of percolating out. So if he does that, that I think will be an interesting fact. But we already know a fair bit about what the U.S. is looking for in their view that needs to be amended or added to in that agreement. So what I see happening is that understanding will solidify. Our teams will continue to talk to each other. They are talking to each other regularly. And they will work towards, you know, some of the things U.S. is looking for, some of the things we might be looking for. The good news is, though, that a lot of what the U.S. is talking about are things we can work with. It's like strengthening rules of origin, which are the rules that tell you whether or not a product can fall under the NAFTA. Or they're talking about economic resilience, which is actually another way of saying Fortress North America in certain sectors, which also resonates. You mentioned the Prime Minister's comments in New York. It resonates with what he was saying in New York. So there is room here for us to talk.
1: I wanted to ask you about that because it seemed like a specific pitch that there are like energy and defense where it doesn't have to be, you know, zero sum, yes, type of thing. And I'm wondering if that is based in your experience, like in a way, like, do you know what I mean? Like if you see an openness on that, because I think what we see collectively who are not living and breathing it all the time is like an affront most of the time, right? Yeah. Like we want less of you, not more of you. But are there openings in those areas?
3: 100%. 100%. And we've talked to the U.S. around with the, you know, generational defense spending commitments that the government has made. Before I left, there were quite granular discussions with the United States around areas where we may or may not invest and how, where we're going to do that and where it relates to continental defense or North American defense, how we do that in a way that builds upon each other's investments so that we're not sort of stepping on each other's toes, but we're sort of amplifying each other's investments. So those very practical discussions have been ongoing for a while. There is openness for that. And energy, absolutely. There's openness for energy discussions and has been all along.
1: And more broadly, like I remember talking to you a number of conversations ago where I think I posed something along the lines, like, do you think that the president wants to keep the deal? Has your view on that migrated at all? Like, do you think you have, I hesitate to say, like, do we have more clarity? Because it's difficult to know. But sometimes you can judge it by the actions of the USTR, for example, or the list of irritants or the engagement or all that kind of stuff. Like, is your sense evolved on that at all?
3: I guess what I would say is there's no question that the U.S. business community is universal. Even those parts of the U.S. business community that may have things they'd like to see change in the agreement, they are universally supportive of maintaining the treaty, maybe modifying it, but maintaining it. The same is true of Republicans in Congress and you know, governors across the country. There isn't a single voice that I have heard that said, no, let's get rid of it. Not a one. And so I don't think we can speak to Donald Trump's specific, you know, perspective at any one point in time or at this particular point in time. But we can talk fairly confidently about how the constituencies that this agreement serves feel about it.
1: There's also been in this country a pretty live discussion about timelines, right? Like actually reaching a deal or not. And I think, you know, there's an argument to be made to you know, waiting for the best deal we can get. But there's also an argument that you hear frequently from business leaders in this country, and we see evidence of it through GDP numbers right now, for example, of the impact of the uncertainty on business investment. And I'm wondering, when you're thinking of those two things, like, where does the balance of it lie for you?
3: Right. So I guess the first thing that I try to repeat, and I hope people in Canada, in the business community, investors understand, is that we do have an agreement, right? We have an agreement. And our agreement, our trade agreement with the United States, is still the best one that there is with any other trading partner. Yes, we have tariffs on steel, aluminum, autos. Yes, they are very difficult for those sectors. I don't mean to diminish that at all. But we do have a very good agreement with the United States. And it has persisted since President Trump came in, and it has persisted despite the fact that he has upended his tariff relationship with the world. So I think it's really important that we focus on that. Where the changes will come will be modifications to that or additions to that, or, you know, that's what this review is about.
1: You don't think it'll be fundamental?
3: I personally do not believe that the agreement will go away. And USTR has said that. But more importantly, I just think that the economic ramifications for the United States are too serious. They're very serious for Canada. They're very serious for Mexico. But this agreement isn't just about tariffs, right? The president focuses a lot on tariffs. But this agreement sets out the rules surrounding intellectual property protections, services trade, customs procedures, everything that goes into the competitiveness of North America. And so wiping all of that away would be phenomenally disruptive. It's not good for America, right? And I just don't, I hope I'm not wrong. You can never say anything for certain in this particular context, but my money's on that agreement staying, maybe being modified, but staying in place.
1: Okay, I'll leave it on that note. Thanks for making the time. I appreciate it. It's wonderful to see you as always.
3: Good to see you.
1: That is former Canadian Ambassador to the United States, Kirsten Hillman, speaking to us over the weekend with her perspective there that we ended on, which is that CUSMA likely isn't going anywhere. In the interim, though, there is certainly, as the question of that hangs in the air, a lot of uncertainty enveloping the economy. And we see that borne out in new data from Statistics Canada released on Friday around GDP and the size of Canada's GDP. That's basically a measure of the size of our economy. So did it get smaller? Did it get bigger? No surprise that it is, kind of stagnating and got slightly smaller in the first quarter of this year. That's what Stats Can released on Friday. That follows another contraction in the last quarter of last year, and two in a row means that Canada is in a recession. Now, there are some economists saying, well, that data can get revised in the first quarter, as has been the case previously with Stats Can. Plus, it's just a small contraction, so we're not in a full-blown recession, but we're going to talk about what that means and what the stagnation of the economy means for you next with economist Don Drummond.
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5: 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A survey commissioned by the federal government late last year suggests nearly half of Canadians believe the country is admitting too many immigrants. The survey found 47% of respondents believe too many immigrants are coming to Canada, while 38% say about the right amount are coming. Those results shifted when respondents were asked about the federal government's plan to admit 380,000 permanent residents this year, equal to about 1% of the total population. When asked about that number, just 39% of respondents said it's too high, while 43% say it was an appropriate level. The random telephone survey was conducted of 2,500 people by Phoenix Strategic Perspective in November and early December and is considered accurate within about 2 percentage points, 19 times out of 20. The U.S. now heading into week 14 of the conflict in the Middle East with no end in sight. U.S. President Donald Trump making it clear he's in no rush to end things despite the political pressure he may be feeling.
6: There was some hope, obviously, last week that they were making headway on this short-term deal to reopen the Strait of Hormuz, continue to this ceasefire. But that short-term deal said nothing about what happens to Iran's nuclear material. And that, of course, is the crux of all of this. That is the president's stated goal in starting this war. And the bottom line, we are now heading into week 14 of this, and there is still no end in sight. And the president has made very clear he's in no rush to end this, despite the political pressure he may be feeling here at home.
5: Billionaire and Lululemon Athletica founder Chip Wilson has won a legal challenge to lower the assessed value of his Vancouver waterfront mansion, long listed as the most expensive home in BC, by more than $18 million. The BC Property Assessment Appeal Board issued a decision dated May 28th, ordering BC Assessment to lower the assessed value of the home on Point Grave Road in Vancouver from nearly $82.7 million to $64.4 million. A very nice weather forecast for Greater Victoria. Sunny today with a high near 25, about 8 degrees cooler near the water. Partly cloudy tonight, low down to 11. Mainly sunny tomorrow with a high near 25. Cloudy on Wednesday with a high near 23. Right now in downtown Victoria, it's 12 degrees. I'm Steve Young. It's happening. It's here on CFAX 1070. It's 9:33.
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1: It's 25 minutes before the top of the hour. Welcome back to the Vashi Cappello Show. We continue to cover what will be a hot political debate, and is, I should say, on Parliament Hill right now. The Conservatives, the federal Conservatives, are calling for a debate, an emergency debate on the state of Canada's economy after new data from Statistics Canada released Friday shows in the first quarter of this year on an annualized basis, GDP, so the size of our economy, contracted. And that followed a contraction in the last quarter of last year. So two consecutive contractions equals quote unquote recession. Now the Liberals are fighting back against the term, saying it's too dramatic to reflect the current state of the economy. The Conservatives say that's not the case, and that, you know, our economy is performing poorly compared to other G7 economies. So kind of to try and wade through some of the politics, which we'll talk about later with the Daily Debrief panel, we have live on the line economist Don Drummond, a fellow in residence at the C.D. Howe Institute and the Stouffer Dunning Fellow at Queen's University in Kingston. He was previously chief economist at TD Bank. Hi, Mr. Drummond. Good to talk to you. As always, thanks for making the time.
2: Oh, you're welcome.
1: So when you saw the data from Statistics Canada on Friday, what was your initial reaction?
2: Well, I've got a different benchmark. We at CD Howe just put out a paper recently called Resetting Growth Expectations, and we're saying given our dramatic change in population growth from about 3% a year to actually population declining, a normal change in quarterly GDP is only about 0.5% growth. And yes, the last two quarters have been weaker than that, but not too much. But it's kind of mystifying for me as everybody's saying, oh, we were expecting 1.5% growth and we just got a basically a zero change. I said, you haven't been paying attention to what's happening on the population change. You had a decline in the population along with a continuation or a weak pace of productivity growth, and you can't really be expecting very strong growth, albeit it's a bit weaker than that, but not that much.
1: So do I take from that that the majority of sort of the decline is due to a decline in population?
2: That would explain the weak numbers. You can't really be expecting 1.5 or 2% growth. We don't have the population growth at the moment. The population is declining because of the aging of the population. The labor force is declining even more. And we've had barely any productivity growth in the last 5 years. So I don't know why people keep expecting strong growth numbers. They don't seem to be adding. And I find the whole concept of this as a recession or not to be really silly, because if we had two zeros, we'd be going sideways, and like everybody would say, that's not a big deal. You get a slight negative, and everybody freaks out and says a recession. The distinction is meaningless. The economy has been weak. If we have measured it properly, which would be output per person, that's what matters to each individual. We've had lots of recessions over the last couple of years because we appeared to have reasonable economic growth, but our population was growing at 3% a year. Per capita, we haven't been doing very well for quite a long time. That's what we should be worrying about.
1: So let me pick up on that point, because, you know, setting aside the vernacular employed, the debate, the political debate, like, what is your assessment of how the economy is actually doing right now relative to, let's say, this time last year?
2: I think at our best we're going sideways, and I think from the metric that should matter, per capita, we've been going sideways for a long time. So the basic ingredients of growth would be how your labor force is growing. Our labor force is declining given the sudden shift we've had in immigration flows and productivity growth. And we've averaged about 0.8% annual growth in productivity since 2000, but in the last 5 years has only been 0.5. So our supply capacity, the growth in the supply side of the Canadian economy, is very modest, and will probably remain modest for quite some time. And the whole point of the paper we did at CD Howe is we need to reset our expectations of growth. We're going to experience modern growth, and by the way, a normal monthly employment release should be a slight negative right now. We on average should not be expecting employment increases, and then we should fight this as strongly and as aggressively as we can. We can't accept that dim future for Canada's growth. We have to do things that will raise productivity and labor force growth.
1: So let me ask you about some of the tools available on the government policy front. Obviously, a lot has to do with the private sector, but the government, for example, in the last budget and through some of the economic update, put out things meant to incentivize more investment, make it easier for businesses, that kind of thing. Is that any of that going to have a salient impact? What other levers would you like to see the government employ?
2: Well, first of all, you put your finger on the right button. That is our key weakness. On average, a Canadian worker only works with 40% of the stock of machine or equipment as their American counterpart. So how in the world could compete? But we have to ask ourselves a question. If Canadian businesses were not investing when they thought they had relatively free access to the U.S. market, what's it going to take them to invest now? Because the future is pretty murky for them. They don't have a confidence in accessing that market, and we're not going to suddenly replace that. So we have to do something more extraordinary. I will go back to the 2025 election platform in the Liberal Party, where they promised a review board to study the way we tax corporations. Have you heard anything about that? Not one word about it. In fact, if we go back further, Justin Trudeau promised a productivity commission way back in 2021, and we never had a word of that. I think we need to make a remarkable change in the way we tax corporations. You look at how we go in the opposite direction. In the Ontario budget, they cut the small business tax rate to 2.25. So we're rewarding businesses for staying small. We're not incentivizing to grow larger. And yes, some right moves have been made. We're committed to improve the regulatory process, but only for the hand-picked projects that the government announces, not for everybody else. We just got a report the other day, almost nothing has been happened to remove interprovincial trade barriers on alcohol. They don't put an emphasis on alcohol, but it's just a symbol. We can't even do that. So there's a lot of things we do. We need to move much bolder on many different fronts.
1: So let me pick up on the point that you made, Mr. Drummond, on corporate taxes and no meaningful changes there. My guess is, just because you're the expert in economics, I cover politics, there's a real hesitation to meaningfully make changes on the corporate side because they're afraid that they'll be characterized as, pro big business, anti-worker, et cetera, et cetera, et cetera. What is the economic argument, if you could make it to somebody who is not showing political will to do that because they're afraid of the backlash?
2: Well, I'm going to dial in John Crutchin here at this point, because my last budget I did at Department of Finance, I very meekly proposed they cut the corporate income tax, recognizing I was proposing that to a Liberal government who might not welcome it. John Crutchin summoned me over to 24 Sussex and told me I had to cut it further and faster. And I was quite perplexed being a Liberal government. And he said, look, Don, it's very simple. If you want jobs, you need corporations. And if you want corporations, they have to be competitive. End of story. Go and cut the corporate tax rate. And I thought, wow, what amazing insight. And it's really not much more than that. With those moves, starting the 2000 budget and then successive budgets further than, we actually created a corporate tax advantage. But guess what? All the other countries responded, and we've lost that corporate tax advantage. We're the quintessential small, open economy. We are the one that have lost at least free access for the moment to our biggest market. We're the one that desperately need to do something. And I think people need to understand that. And that comes back to my major point. I think between this productivity crisis we've been in for a long time and now the second existential shock, having perhaps lost to the American access, we're in deep trouble in the Canadian economy. We need to make bold moves, and ex-Canadians will only give their license to do that if they understand the depth of the problem. And we don't have the national debate about that. We don't have the equivalent of Mulroney and Turner debating free trade. We don't have the Cretchen-Martin debate that we opened up about dealing with the fiscal crisis in the 1990s. And both those debates, as ugly as the divisions they were, Canadians proved to be well-informed, made reasonable decisions, and actually brought back both of those governments with a majority after they took very divisive but bold action.
1: Okay, I'll leave it on that note. Thanks, Mr. Drummond, for your analysis. I appreciate it.
2: Okay, you're welcome. Bye.
1: Don Drummond is an economist fellow in residence at the C.D. Howe Institute and the Stouffer Dunning Fellow at Queen's University, rather, in Kingston. He previously served as chief economist at TD Bank. Love to know what you think about that. I do think there would be a huge political blowback, not just from New Democrats, but conservatives to the idea of changing corporate taxes. I do understand the economic argument for it, but I've also heard the economic argument against it. Love to know what you think. 71010 is the number to text. We've got a tech check with Carmi Levy next.
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1: It is 10 minutes before the top of the hour, and it is Monday, so it's time for a tech check.
2: We have the technology.
0: Tech check.
1: Carmi Levy is a tech analyst and journalist with us live right now. Hi, Carmi.
3: Hi, Ashley. So great to be with you.
1: Happy Monday.
3: Thank you. It's always a happy day.
1: I'm glad you feel that way.
3: Yeah, that's what I tell myself, you know, in order to cope with Mondays. If I tell myself it's happy, then yeah, it's happy.
1: The sun's out, so I'll take it. So what else might be out this week is the artificial intelligence strategy for the government, the AI strategy. Long promise now. The prime minister said last week that it'd be released this week. I'm hearing rumors, just an FYI, that it might not come until June, later in June, maybe the following week. In any event, what are you looking for?
3: I mean, I am looking for a framework that works. In other words, like, we've been hearing a million things about what this government wants to do about AI, all good, but the timeline continues to be pushed to the right. You know, this strategy was supposed to have been delivered by the end of last year. It was not. Now we're still waiting. We're still waiting for a workable national AI law. We're still waiting for online harms legislation, all of which overlap with each other into what should be a comprehensive AI framework for the country to follow, in much the same way that the EU has already proceeded, but we seem to be lacking. And really, that's what I'm looking for is a framework that is not going to slip to the right, a framework that that doesn't just speak 50,000 feet, but actually has resources, dictates exactly where those resources are going to be directed, who's going to be involved, who are the stakeholders being gathered around the table, and what's it going to look like to everyday Canadians? You know, so how is this going to change how we interact with AI? How will the rules evolve? Who will be allowed to use these technologies? Who won't be? And what kind of encouragement are we going to see to the startup community, academia, government agencies, to incorporate AI in a safe and sustainable manner? Right now, we have none of those. All we've seen so far of this AI strategy are those six pillars, the general areas where they're going to focus. But we need a lot more if we're going to keep up with other countries that have been essentially eating our lunch, because they've already got their frameworks in place. They've already got their AI laws in place, and they're making progress with it while we're still spinning our wheels.
1: Where is the best? I think you mentioned Europe earlier, but where's the best framework that as you see it?
3: I think it is the EU. So they have an AI Act, which is already in force, and it is already holding tech companies accountable. It is already providing a landscape or a playground within which startup nation can proceed. Investments are being prioritized in AI. They are prioritizing AI safety, which is a significant need that has been outlined by Canadians in poll after poll. They want to be AI competitive, but not at the expense of our digital safety. And so the European Union, in sort of lockstep with other legislation that they've released in recent years around digital sovereignty, around privacy, as well as around protecting younger kids, they have recognized that it needs to be a national priority, and we really should be looking at that as a template for our own AI framework as well. Will we? Don't know, because we haven't seen it, but I'm really hoping that they were studying the European experience while they were talking to Canadians and deciding what that would look like here.
1: Yeah, I'm very curious to see that balance, the way it's like, you know, they kept seeing light, tight, and right. So what is the balance that they arrived at? For sure, lots of questions about that. Another interesting story that you flagged, that troops' phones gave away their location data to foreign adversaries. How do we know this?
3: So this is from letters that were written between a number of Congress people, so both Republican and Democrat, with concerns to the Department of Defense, the CIO, Kirsten Davies, essentially saying that they have evidence, ample evidence, that U.S. troops carrying their smartphones, government-issued smartphones, have been inadvertently releasing or making their locations available to anyone who has budget to buy that data from commercial brokers. What's particularly frightening about this exchange between the congressman and the DOD is that there's no policy that specifically bans service people from turning off location services when they are in a conflict zone, which essentially makes it ridiculously easy for anyone, particularly opposing forces, to buy this data and have great insight into where troops are, where they should be targeting. And in fact, we don't even know at this point if that has occurred, which is frightening. There are some regulations in place, but again, not necessarily enforced, that allow the sharing of this information, provide guidance for turning off location services, but don't specifically prevent that from happening. And what's also jarring here is that the Department of Defense in the U.S., they're moving from a model where they issue government devices to service people to allowing what's called BYOD. In other words, you bring your own device, your own privately owned device, and you use it for government purposes, which, as we know from a cybersecurity perspective, makes it even more likely that location data will fall into the wrong hands, will put American service people at risk. And military agencies around the world wrestle with this all the time. You've got to have an appropriate policy in place that specifically governs location awareness and does not allow this information to get out. We've seen multiple cases where, for example, U.S. service people who were using smart watches to go for runs around bases in conflict zones were exposing that information via heat maps, increasing the danger. Potentially, that could be happening right now in the Middle East, and the alarm is now being raised.
1: Wow, that's fascinating. I'm surprised there's not a more forceful reaction from the Pentagon, but that'll be something to keep our eyes on. Mm-hmm. One last one for you. I love this one that you flagged, that the startup is offering a free home cleaning if it can record it all for robot training. Chris, could you play? We have a bit of a sound from that. Have a listen.
4: Our users wear a small camera while they work, and this footage teaches the next generation of robots how to help. Every home clean today lays the groundwork for a home that cleans itself tomorrow. And we're not stopping at clean apartments.
1: What is up with this, Carmi?
3: So it's a German company called Micro AGI. They've released an app called Shift, and basically you sign up for it. They will send cleaners to your house for a free 2-hour cleaning session if you agree to have them wear smart glasses and then record all of their time there, so they can use that to train their AI models to feed better bots in future. This sounds great. I mean, who doesn't want a free, free cleaning for their house? But think of it. You're allowing strangers into your home to collect all of this information to essentially video your entire home and then use that as input into training a large language model that will ostensibly be used for home automation, home robotics. They say that they will be anonymizing the data, aggregating it. So, for example, if you leave private financial papers sitting on your desk, they're going to gray them out and it won't be shared and it won't be used for training, but they say nothing of, what if your kids are sitting there? They're not going to be grayed out. That's not part of the policy as well. And this is a company that, essentially, if you're allowing this data to be recorded, you have no control over who it gets sold to and what it gets used for as well. And this isn't just, this isn't just a password that you can change. This is your home. It's as sensitive as it gets, and it crosses some very significant privacy lines. I think I would rather pay to clean my house than allow these people in the first place. My wife would never allow it.
1: Thanks, Carmi. Appreciate it. That's Carmi Levy with our tech check. Back in a moment.
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10: Good morning, I'm Steve Young with your CFAX 1070 news to 10 o'clock. Nearly half of Canadians believe the country is taking in too many immigrants, according to a poll commissioned late last year by the federal government.
11: 47% of respondents to a poll commissioned by Ottawa say that too many immigrants are coming to Canada, while 38% say it's the right amount. This is a decline from government public opinion research conducted in late 2024, where 54% said that too many immigrants were coming. However, this year's numbers do change when respondents were told that plans to admit 380,000 permanent residents this year is equal to about 1% of the total population. Only 34% of respondents said that that was too many immigrants, while 43% said that's about the right amount. This phone survey was conducted between November 12th and December 4th, 2025, and was added to the government's publicly available opinion research portal last month. David Baxter, The Canadian Press, Ottawa.
10: South Korean defense firm Hanwha says it's reached a deal with Algoma Steel on potentially supplying steel for military vehicles that could be made here in Canada.
12: Hanwha says it's eager to start manufacturing military land vehicles in Canada with domestic labor and Canadian steel. Now, there's a big asterisk here. It's completely contingent on whether it wins the massive contract to supply the Canadian Navy with a fleet of new submarines. Hanwha is competing hard against established German submaker TKMS. One of the things it's done to strike a contrast is these potential side deals with tariff-hit industries, steel and auto manufacturing. Canada is expected to announce a winner in the coming weeks. Kyle Duggan, The Canadian Press, Ottawa.
10: Applying for getting more childcare space and a new facility to support youth. The announcement of the community center made this morning at a news conference. Forest Minister Rafi Parmar explains the project, which will go on Carlow Road.
13: We are going to be investing in partnership with the City of Langford in a new center that's going to be home for more childcare, as well as a foundry center. Your listeners may remember that we made an investment in Thrive to host a foundry center. We've got the spot, and it's going to include more services, in particular for young people in this growing community of Langford.
10: Foundry West Shore will support the health and wellness needs of youth and their families in the West Shore area. A new clinic could be in the cards for View Royal.
14: A potential clinic in View Royal could provide medical care to more than 4,500 residents in that area that currently do not have a physician. The proposed View Royal Community Primary Care Attachment Clinic would operate as an independent non-profit to tackle a primary care crisis in the town. An urgent need for medical care has become a growing concern across BC amid an aging population and a chronic shortage of doctors. If approved by council, the clinic would be run by Aroga Lifestyle Medicine and would seek an initial $770,000 to get up and running. Koch Cadden, CFAX 1070 News.
10: Growing environmental concerns along the Columbia River after last week's tank implosion at that paper mill in Longview, Washington.
15: State crews say they're now finding large numbers of dead fish downstream from the plant, and early water tests show elevated levels of industrial chemicals. It's too soon to say exactly what caused the die-off, but the timing has investigators looking closely at the spill. The Seattle Times reporting ecology teams have containment booms in place, and tribal and fishing groups are calling for a full, transparent review as cleanup work continues. I'm Monica Nelson.
10: On the markets, TSX down 107 points at 34,661. Dow Jones down 161 at 50,871. NASDAQ up 73 at 27,045. Canadian dollar down 18 basis points at 72.3 cents U.S. Today's CFAX 1070 News poll, do you think the actual costs of Vancouver hosting the FIFA World Cup will exceed the $729 million predicted by the provincial government on Friday? 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The outlook for Wednesday, cloudy with a high near 23. Right now in downtown Victoria, it's sitting at 12 degrees. I'm Steve Young. If it's happening, it's here on CFAX 1070. 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
16: Hey, it's It's Adam Sterling. I'm live at 11 a.m. diving into the issues that matter most here in the Capital Region. Right after Vashi Capellos, don't miss it on CFAX 1070 and the all-new iHeart Radio app.

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1: It is just a few minutes past the top of the hour. Our top story today, a call from the federal conservatives for an emergency debate on the subject of whether or not Canada is in a recession, or actually more to talk about the state of the economy. New numbers out from Statistics Canada on Friday show a slight contraction of the economy in the first quarter of this year on what's known as an annualized basis. That followed another contraction in the last quarter of last year. So it meets the definition for a technical recession, despite the Liberals saying, hey, there's a lot more to this story. Pierre Poilievre, the leader of the Conservatives, says this isn't what's happening in other G7 economies.
2: But he won't have time to take questions on how he created the only recession in the G7. Question period, where normally prime ministers go to answer, especially in a moment of crisis when the economy has fallen into the only recession in the G7. You would expect him to be there, to be accountable, to show his incredible economic brilliance, but he's not showing up for question period either. While Canadians are starving, losing their jobs, and missing mortgage payments, and Mark Carney has created the only G7 economy in a recession, he is hiding from accountability.
1: That's federal conservative leader Pierre Poilievre on Parliament Hill this morning. On Friday, federal finance minister François-Philippe Champagne, weighed in on the new data from Statistics Canada about the economy. Here's what he said.
3: Canadians understand that the world is facing some headwind. Canadians understand, Mr. Speaker, in the words of the International Energy Agency, that we have the most severe energy crisis in the world. But on this side of the House, Mr. Speaker, we have a plan. We have a plan to make generational investment in housing, in infrastructure.
1: So how does this matter politically? Let's bring in the Daily Debrief panel.
4: The Daily Debrief.
1: Is a principal at Navigator and former deputy chief of staff to former finance minister Bill Morneau. Tim Powers is chairman of Summa Strategies, and Tom Mulcair is a CTV political analyst as well as former leader of the federal NDP. Hi, everybody.
5: Hi, Vashi.
1: Good to have you here. Happy Monday. Tim, I'll start with you. You heard the clip there from Mr. Poilievre this morning. Does he have a point?
6: Well, he certainly should seize on having a point. I mean, I think there's a lot of data out there that suggests it's a really tough time for people. And the fact that StatsCan now says we have a technical recession is something to leap on. I think, though, he, like everybody else in all of this, has to manage it reasonably carefully.

0: trying.
1: It's interesting, Sharon, to me that, you know, I think that there are economic arguments to make on both sides of the ledger, right? Like, is this a very serious thing, a recession, or is it, you know, are there other economic factors contributing to it? I'm surprised that the Liberals are leaving the entirety of the space open to the Conservatives. I think this is the third press conference that or second at least, that Pierre Poilievre has called. We have not heard from the Prime Minister. He's right to point out he won't be in question period today. He has two media events on two separate subjects. He's not taking questions at this point at either of them. Are you surprised that there's not a more forceful voice rebutting this from the government right now?
2: No, I don't think, like, I'm not surprised by it because of a few things. I think for the most part, Canadians in general are pretty aware of the fact that there are a variety of external contributing factors. And I don't know how long that grace period is going to last, but we've got this trade war with the U.S. We've got a war in the Middle East. We've got issues between the U.S. and Iran, and that's all kind of come together collectively and kind of created the storm. And I think people are very cognizant of that. But that being said, if an opposition leader is doing his job right, he would be monopolizing on this same message over and over and over until it resonates. And I don't know if Pierre Poilievre is going to do that, but I don't think that the government is going to be able to kind of not pay attention to it for too long.
1: Yeah, I wonder, with interest, looking at question period, Tom, or other exchanges in the House of Commons around this, because the Liberals, on occasion, have slipped into what the Trudeau government used to do often, which is like, look objectively at other data. It's actually not that bad. Things are more affordable now than they were over the last decade. They've been way less. They do that a lot less than the Trudeau government has, but Mr. Carney himself, the Prime Minister, has done it on occasion. I'm curious to see the way in which they navigate the rebuttal to this one.
3: Well, the rebuttal is coming mostly from people who use the word technical before the word recession, because it's a wonderful artifice for the government. Because a recession is a recession is a recession. Poilievre's right, full stop. I mean, there's no definition of a technical recession. Two consecutive quarters, negative growth, you're in a recession. And he's also right, Poilievre, to say that, you know, we're the only country in the G7 in that situation right now. Of course the government's going to plead its case and say it's this and that and the other thing, but it's not wrong. Where Poilievre falls down is on the second part of his job. So the first part he's doing magnificently, which is holding the government to account. He's great at it. But it's almost as if he can't help himself. You know, you heard in that clip that Canadians are starving. This just in. Starving's a pretty strong word. And that's exaggeration. It's hyperbole. And it's pure Poilievre. Over the weekend, he puts out a one-pager. I'd like an emergency debate. The average person goes, well, that sounds reasonable. Of course, Poilievre knows. He's a very experienced hand in Parliament. Then only the Speaker, Francis Garpalegia, gets to call an emergency debate in very specific situations set down by the jurisprudence and the previous decisions of the House of Commons. And it's not the Prime Minister that decides that, but this was brilliantly well played. This is pure Poilievre. He handles Sundays like nobody else. He's out there. He's always got something to make it into the news, and he did so really well. I think he also scores today by saying, where is he? How come he's not answering questions about that? Because then people really do want to have a spotlight on it and say, okay, where is the Prime Minister? How come he's not talking to us about this? But overall, it's the second part of his job, showing that he's the government in waiting. Some of this stuff is just so silly. It's so over the top. There's one line in his request for the emergency debate where he goes, we've lost $20 billion. I'm sort of reading, what are you talking about? So, well, it's because $100 billion has gone out in investment and only $80 billion in investment has come back in. This is made up out of whole cloth. It distracts completely from the serious pocketbook issues of whether or not people can afford their groceries and the type of thing that a recession really aggravates. But why does he feel compelled to do that? Because then you just remember, you look at what came out over the weekend, the aggregate polling. Liberals, Carney, way ahead of Poilievre, and it's precisely because of tone and not because he's wrong on substance.
1: What do you think about that, Tim?
0: Yeah, I think that's been Pierre Poilievre's challenge. He's right on the issue. He's good in the oppositional politics, but he always has a default habit of taking one little step too far, sticking with the call for a debate, sticking, getting out and dominating the agenda, all important things. But I think he still needs to resist the temptation always to, instead of just landing a jab, he always wants a knockout punch. But that's frustrating. Yeah. As Tom knows, the frustrating part of this job is you got to stay on some of the things for a very long period of time. Poilievre needs to stay on this. I saw over the weekend, Vashi, I'm sure you did too, because I know you love the sports chat.

0: tons of conservative advertising around how bad things are economically, finally linking that from a conservative perspective to Mark Carney. This stuff is not going to make big change quickly, but Polyev has to find a way to deliver the key messages and step away from some of the gratuitous stuff that's not necessary.
1: Last word to you on that, Sharon.
2: Listen, I think everyone is right here. He has a tendency of, he can be a really good communicator, but doesn't necessarily know how to make it land without it coming off as sometimes pompous or whatever the case may be. He has a gift on a silver platter, which he can work with. Whether or not that resonates with people, I don't think it will. There is still a high level of confidence that people have in the prime minister in his ability to kind of deliver on this. So I think we have to wait and see.
1: Okay, we're going to keep waiting and seeing. Like I said, there are two events that the Prime Minister is holding today at 2 o'clock Eastern on the subject of housing in Ottawa, and then at 5 o'clock Eastern in Toronto on anti-Semitism. Right now on that schedule, there is no time being made available for any reporter questions, and he also will not be in the House of Commons for question period, something that the opposition on all sides of the bench, I should say, not just the Conservatives, have certainly seized on in recent months. We've got a lot more to talk about with our Daily Debrief panel after a short commercial break. The minister in charge of Canada-U.S. trade is apparently heading to D.C. Today is exactly 1 month from that CUSMA review deadline. We'll talk about that with the panel next.
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1: It's Monday, June 1st. We are exactly 1 month to the day away from that July 1st deadline, sort of review deadline for CUSMA, the Canada-US-Mexico Free Trade Agreement. Doesn't mean the agreement dies. There's lots of other stuff that can go on. But basically, this is the day that, or the deadline day that we have been working with for a long time. Last week, Prime Minister Mark Carney was in New York City delivering a speech to the Economic Club there, a room full of largely business executives. He said a lot of things that we're used to him saying in the United States, but this one line certainly garnered most of the headlines. Have a listen.
2: A stronger Canada is a better ally. And we know that while Canada and the United States have had our differences over the centuries, we have always worked and eventually worked through them because we share values and our common interests run deep. Let's be absolutely clear. Canada strong will help make America great again.
1: It's that very last line, of course, that garnered most of the headlines. Here's the retort today from Conservative leader Pierre Poilievre.
3: Where is Mark Carney on trade with the U.S.? Nobody knows. I mean, and depends what time of day you ask. I mean, one day he says he wants a full and complete rupture with the United States. The next day he says he wants to make America, in his words, great again. Mark Carney's been hiding from the negotiating table for the last 6 months while the Mexicans have been eating our lunch.
1: The Daily Debrief panel is back. Tom Mulcair, Tim Powers, and Sharon Carr. Tom, I'll start with you. What was your initial reaction when you heard that line in New York, and what do you think about the framing from the opposition?
4: I thought that he was having maybe just a bit too much fun poking the bear and throwing MAGA back at him. But it was well delivered, and I think it was appreciated. You know, we work together. We're historically tied. We're geographically tied. We're very similar cultures, and we're going to continue getting along most of the time as we have in the past. I have to say that the line from our former ambassador, Kirsten Hillman, made me smile when she said it would be phenomenally disruptive if we didn't get the CUSMA renegotiated. And I'm sitting there smiling and saying, yeah, but that's what Trump likes, things that are phenomenally disruptive. Maybe you're just telling him what he should do in his mind. But I have to get back to also to our friend Poilievre, because there's got to be a finite limit to how much you can twist the truth. For him to affirm that it is Mark Carney who wants a full and complete rupture from the United States is not true. It's false. What Mark Carney said in his very highly regarded Davos speech was there has been a point of rupture from the past. It's not something he was desiring. It was something he was observing. So this is, you know, ties in nicely, dovetails with what we just said before. This is Poilievre at his worst, because anybody who follows this stuff saying that's not true, you can't put those words in his mouth. But he does it anyway, figuring that it's a good rhetorical trick. It's not. It backfires on him in the reaction of Canadians to him as a potential prime minister. It doesn't work.
1: Yeah, I think the comparison that Mr. Poilievre drew, I take Tom's point, Tim, like on sort of it ascribing words and motive to the prime minister where there may not have been. But I do I've covered every word the prime minister has said on this. I do think there is some political analysis to be done on the idea that for so long it was, you know, our interdependence is a weakness, is a net weakness. And now, like, that line got headlines because it wasn't what the prime minister was saying. I understand how it goes together with Davos, but versus, let's say, the last election campaign, there is a difference in the way in which rhetorically he's characterizing his approach.
5: Yeah, the elbows up has been replaced by the lips out puckering up. proof given by the most curmudgeonly of all diplomatic representatives when Pete Hoekstra, the U.S. ambassador to Canada, says, "You got that right, Prime Minister." And you know what? Maybe that's the strategy, but you're right, Vash. It's a very different line and approach. But Tom referenced it earlier. The Prime Minister's got a ton of latitude with the Canadian public. And while we were all angry in, you know, February 2025, and a lot of people still are angry because Trump is such an unpredictable, vacillating figure, we're not perhaps holding the prime minister to account on every word that he says, but looking towards the outcome. That's why you see, whatever that outcome may be in the trade talks, that's why you see Polyev trying to anchor that into, all right, yeah, well, where's the outcome? Where's the deal? So, and kissing, puckering up in New York maybe benefits us in the next month, because that's where Trump gets his validation from. That's where he's from. But ultimately, I think the prime minister still has latitude there, but will be judged eventually on whether or not a large portion of the Canadian economy remains empowered through some free trade arrangement with the United States.
1: It is interesting how politically insulated, Sharon, like it's unique almost, and you mentioned this frequently too, that the prime minister is, because it's Trump that Canada is up against, that he is up against, right? Like there's just such an overwhelming distrust of Trump, understandably so, from the Canadian public, that if this were any other leader that he had made different comments on at different periods of time, I think the public would be, I mean, I think journalists should scrutinize it no matter what, but I think the public would be, you know, forcing more scrutiny on the prime minister and the rhetoric that he uses than is the case today. How long does that last from where you sit?
6: So I think that you're totally right. Like if this was a Trudeau who made that comment, I think there would be like this massive eruption of people saying, WTF is going on, guys. But in the case of Carney, I actually think he's got a lot of latitude because just who he is and what he brings to the table, and the fact that there's people from the center and the right that kind of come together. They might support the Conservatives, but they actually are happy to see him in this role. How long that's going to last, I think it's probably not going to last if Trump comes out again and says, hey, I'm putting another 200% tariffs on X, Y, and Z. But I actually think I think he's got a lot of latitude on this, and it's probably going to last for a while because the hatred people have towards Trump is much higher than the cynicism people have towards the Liberals and Carney.
1: Tom, how long do you think that lasts? How worried are you about a month from today?
4: Not really, because, again, as Hillman pointed it out, and not a lot of people bother repeating, the deal stays in force for another 10 years, even if it's not renewed on the 1st. Any party can withdraw, denounce it, and be gone in 6 months, but I don't sense that's coming. There's another thing that's happening, too, within any six-month period for that. It's going to be the midterm elections, and even though the gerrymandering by Trump and his acolytes has you know, clouded the picture somewhat, I have no doubt that Trump's going to lose his majority in both houses. And there's another phenomenon taking place. Remember Doug Ford's famous ad with Ronald Reagan during the World Series? But that was complicated stuff. But the average American is starting to figure out that their pickup truck is costing several thousand dollars more now because it's not Canada paying these tariffs. It's not a Canadian aluminum company paying the tariffs. It's American consumers. And it's as simple as that. And the cost of living is going up, and the cost of stuff is going up because of Trump. And he pulled off a masterful con job. You know, he's very good at what he does. He had people believing that this was other countries paying tariffs into the U.S. Treasury. It's American consumers. And that is really starting to hit home. There are good objective analyses, for example, done by Yale University. This is stuff that's being pushed out there. The average person is starting to get it. And I think that Trump's time, you know, at that particular con is starting to be up. Will he pull off something else? Sure. He's got many tricks up his sleeve, but he hasn't been able to extricate himself from the mess he got into in Iran. And I don't think that the average American is going to give him that much leeway. You know, I think that Carney's got a lot more leeway than Trump does. And I think by the end of November, things will have radically changed in the U.S.
1: Last word to you, Tim.
5: Yeah, with Trump, I don't think you look a year ahead with Trump. You can't seem to look 2 hours ahead. You have to look at about 1 o'clock in the morning and see what he's tweeting. So I'm not sure we should have a lot of fear, but we got to stay on top of this and keep at it and ultimately get something from these guys and figure out how to do it, whether it's elbows up or puckering up, whatever works, Vashi, I guess.
1: Oh boy, what a slogan. Okay. Not Canada Strong, just whatever works. Thanks, guys. Appreciate the discussion as always.
4: Take care.
1: Thank you.
4: Bye,
1: Sharon Carr, Tom Mulcair, and Tim Powers, our Daily Debrief panel. Love to hear what you think about what they had to say, about whether it matters whether Canada is going to make America great again, or whether or not our interdependence with the United States is a weakness, not a strength. Both of those things have been said by the Prime Minister. Or whether you think the opposition is going too far in its criticism. All of those views I'd love to hear about. 71010 is the number to text. We're going to talk next with Stephen Fuhrer, who is in charge of procurement. So buying things for Canada's defense. Big negotiation announced with Sweden's Saab for the Global Eye. We'll talk to him about that next.
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9: Good morning, I'm Katie Hamilton with CFAX 1070's 1030 News. Postal workers are giving the thumbs up to a new contract, casting their balance overwhelmingly to approve a tentative agreement after more than 2 years of labor strife. The union, representing some 55,000 Canada Post employees, says they voted more than 85% in favor of the five-year deal, which includes wage increases of 6.5% and 3% in the first 2 years. BMO Economics says gains from tourism and hospitality spending during the 2026 FIFA World Cup could translate into a lift to Canada's quarterly gross domestic product of about 0.1 percent points annualized. BMO Chief Economics Doug Porter says the effects are expected to amount to a short-lived bump to the economy.
10: Say any growth at this point would be welcome and would be helpful, given the fact that the Canadian economy has really struggled to grow at all in the past year. So even modest growth is should be viewed as a win.
9: Last week, Statistics Canada said economic growth stalled in the first quarter, leading to a second consecutive decline in real GDP. Meanwhile, Conservative leader Pierre Poilievre claims Prime Minister Mark Carney is avoiding accountability after recent data showed the Canadian economy contracted again. In a press conference today, Poilievre repeated concerns over the economy following Statistics Canada report on Friday that real gross domestic product declined on an annualized basis for a second consecutive quarter. The data meets some definitions of a technical recession. The Conservatives are calling for an emergency parliamentary debate so the government and the official opposition can present their competing visions for the economy. Our CFAX weather for today, sunny with highs of 25 degrees during the day and around 17 where the wind blows onshore, a UV index of 7 or higher. Then for tonight, partly cloudy, wind becoming west 20 kilometers this evening, and then gusting up to around 40 near the Juan de Fuca Strait late this evening and after midnight. A low of 11 for tonight. And for tomorrow, mainly sunny, highs of 25, and then clear for tomorrow night with a low of 11. Looks like the sun might go away for Wednesday, though, with cloudy for Wednesdays, but highs of 23 degrees. Right now, in downtown Victoria, it's mostly cloudy and 13. I'm Katie Hamilton. If it's happening, it's here on CFAX 1070. It's coming up to 1033.
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1: It's 25 minutes before the top of the hour. Very early into the mandate of this current government, the Prime Minister promised that they would spend a lot more on defense, and they would do so trying to move away from a reliance on the U.S. market. He appointed a minister to oversee that process. That minister is Stephen Fuhr. He's the Secretary of State for Defense Procurement. Last week, one of the first early somewhat proof points to that strategy, the Prime Minister at a big defense conference in Ottawa announced that the federal government would enter into negotiations with Swedish company Saab for something called the Global Eye Surveillance System. It's a surveillance plane, but the software is Swedish. The plane is built in Canada by Bombardier. I asked Minister Fuhr if this is still just a negotiation, how many planes we're going to buy, how much is it going to cost, and don't taxpayers deserve to know those details?
2: And they will know. So right now the DIA is going through that, so we down-selected them as a preferred supplier. So we don't have a contractual obligation with them. And the DIA will go through all the finites of timeline, costs, all that stuff is being worked out. And we'll let Canadians know the details when we've inked a deal.
3: And how long do you expect, and just for people watching who aren't familiar with the acronym, the DIA is
2: Defense Investment Agency.
3: Okay, thank you. This is a new thing, so Canadians are aware. How long will that take, and does the government have the ability during that process to walk away if the deal it does not serve the interests of taxpayers in its view?
2: It does, because Saab's been designated as the preferred supplier, and like I mentioned, there's no contract in place. So we're hopeful. It's a great fit for Canada, and Doug Guzman at the DIA and his team will work with Saab and Bombardier to dot the T's and cross the I's and work out the business case for Canada.
3: So when you initially started in this role, and I remember our first interview, like part of what the government's announcement, the Prime Minister's announcement was, you know, the objective here is to essentially move away from a reliance on making these purchases from the United States and to diversify that and go elsewhere. Is that the impetus for this, or is it the right decision for the Canadian Armed Forces?
2: Well, it's a right decision across a wide range of things. Sure, there was an identified capability that was needed. It meets, you know, it does that. And we have a defense industrial strategy that, you know, wants to, you know, build more here in Canada, support Canadian businesses, support SMEs. So, you know, we're doing all those things in this particular procurement, including, you know, one of our KPIs is to increase our exports. And with this particular opportunity comes pretty big export opportunity. In fact, we'll be exporting finished Global Eye aircraft out of Canada to our allies before we're ready to take the capability ourselves. This is a new capability for the Canadian Armed Forces. We haven't had this before. We've participated in the capability with our NATO partners over in Geilenkirchen in Germany on their AWACS aircraft, but we haven't had a domestic capability. So that's what we're moving towards. But because this globalized in such demand and Sweden could use a capacity partner, it's quite possible we'll be building these for export before we're ready to take the planes ourselves. So this is a great, great position to be in.
3: So if I hear you correctly, like part of the reason is what I described, the imperative that your government had described previously too, which is to move away from reliance on the United States. At the same time this week, we hear the Prime Minister saying, you know, a strong Canada can help make America great again, which signals, you know, higher levels of interdependence in some areas. How do we reconcile those two things? Which is it?
2: Well, I think it's both and it's all. I mean, this aircraft has 20% American components on it, so right away, you know, their supply chain's integrated in this plane already. It's built in Toronto, the plane. It's militarized in Sweden. We're trying to bring that militarization piece back to Canada, so it's built and militarized here. But the American component piece will still exist, so the Americans benefit from it. We bought P-8 anti-submarine warfare aircraft. We still haven't taken delivery of those. We bought those, a Boeing product coming out of the United States. So we're still buying from the United States. But we are going to make sure that we focus a bit more on supporting our industries here in Canada and looking at other places we can buy.
3: With all due respect, the vernacular employed by the Prime Minister has not, in announcements like, you know, the lead up to this one, has not been, well, we might move a little bit away from the United States. It was very distinctly a focus focus of this strategy is to move away from a reliance. In this case, it was Boeing was one of the competitors. I take your point on the component parts and stuff like that. It was Boeing versus a Swedish company. You went with the Swedish company. And I'm asking how Canadians are to reconcile the rhetoric employed by your government now, all of a sudden, and the prime minister specifically. You know, we're moving away, we're moving away, we're elbows up. And then in New York, apparently, it's, you know, more interdependence will help MAGA.
2: You know, the bottom line is the core strategy of the defense industrial strategy is build, partner, buy. And in this particular case, for this particular capability, a large part of the weapon system is the aircraft, the air vehicle is already built in Canada. We have an opportunity to militarize this thing from end to end in Canada. It happens to have a 20% American supply chain come in there, so the Americans will benefit from this. But this is a big opportunity for Canada, like I said, to build for ourselves in this particular case. We're not going to be able to do this in every case, but in this particular case, we can do it. And what will drive which lane we take, build, partner, buy, will largely be time. Because one of the biggest criticisms of defense procurement has been time, right? So if we have lots of time, we could do it all here. We have unbelievable capacity and capability in Canada. And I would argue if we just took time off the table and said, hey, you guys got unlimited time, we'll do it all ourselves. The reality is we just don't have that. So in this case, we can go to the build partner model right away because of the air vehicle and the other opportunities. And that's the route we're going.
3: So the only thing I would, I guess, respectfully challenge in all of that is that, you know, everything I've read, and you're the military expert, not me, but every military analyst that gave a comment to a newspaper covering this announcement this week said that the Canadian Armed Forces had identified, in fact, the Boeing aircraft as better serving interoperability. And that leads me to, I think, another issue where that is the same thing that's being flagged. And we've conducted many interviews, for example, with former chief of defense staff, all of whom are very used to the American products, right? And who say, in particular, when it comes to the F-35s, for example, there is greater interoperability. I know we spoke last time. Your government has been reviewing this decision for well over a year. Are you not making a decision because of the potential political blowback in the United States?
2: On the GlobalEye?
3: On the F-35s.
2: You know, there's a lot, to your point, there's a lot to think about, right? The good news is we haven't slowed anything down. It's not like, you know, people marched over to D&D and said, stop everything till we decide. It's like we are contractually obligated for 16 airplanes. We have purchased apparently long lead items on 14 more. So there's 30 airplanes. We're building infrastructure in Cold Lake and Bagotville. And we have some time to think about what the future looks like. And there's a lot of things to think about. We live in a completely different world than we did 18 months ago. So we have to be thoughtful of what we do, and we will make this right choice, and we will announce it to Canadians when we're ready.
3: Are you hesitating to make the choice so that you can use the purchase of F-35s as leverage in negotiations?
2: No, it's not my lane because I'm not involved in the negotiations.
3: But you'll ultimately be involved in the procurement of the fighter jets.
2: We'll be involved in all the military procurements moving forward as the agency builds itself out and gets more capacity. But right now, until the decision's made, I guess we'll just have to keep it there.
3: And I take your point about there being a lot to consider, but from the outside, like, you know, the initial timeline was very distinct that your government put on it. Like, there has to be a reason. Is it political in nature? Is it the fear of what Trump will do in response? Positing against, like, the rhetoric employed by your government, which is that we're going at this elbows up, right? Doesn't feel like it.
2: We're a sovereign country. We'll make our own decisions in the best interest of Canada and Canadians. We're a thoughtful partner. We're a reliable partner. And all those things will remain. And we'll make, you know, we'll make choices based on that, those values, and we'll do it when we're ready.
3: I'll leave it on that note. Thank you very much, Minister. I appreciate your time today.
2: Thank you.
1: That's the Secretary of State in charge of defense procurement. The Prime Minister was also asked about those timelines, particularly around the F-35s. Here's what he said.
4: We will take those decisions, both of those decisions, in due course after proper deliberation and taking into account of all the considerations. First and foremost, operational requirements of the Canadian forces. Secondly, very importantly, the broader industrial benefits. We will not take an hour longer necessary to make those decisions. Thank you.
5: Are you still on track for the submarine decision by June?
4: We're still on track, yeah.
1: I would say the first deadline for the F-35s was set at the end of last summer. I'll take a quick commercial break. We've got more coming up. Stay right there.
0: Sports.
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1: It's 10 minutes before the top of the hour. We've been focused today on federal politics and the debate around recession, the political debate, I should say, around a recession. But there's some big provincial political news in the province of British Columbia over the weekend, where the opposition conservatives in BC elected a new leader. And if the name sounds familiar to people listening, at least here in Ottawa, it's because it is. Carolyn Findlay was once a cabinet minister for the federal conservatives. She played a number of roles in shadow caucus for conservatives as well, conservative opposition as well. She narrowly beat out her closest competitor, Caroline Elliott, 51-49%, I believe, on the final ballot. Here is what she told people who had gathered for that leadership convention after she won.
2: We can be a powerhouse in our nation, a powerhouse no longer denied by Eastern and global elites, predatory foreign nations, and our own constitution. NDP radical ideology has devastated property rights, backroom side agreements, and the NDP's economic vandalism has to end.
1: All right. Hamish Telford is a professor of political science at the University of the Fraser Valley and is with us live on the line right now. Hi, Professor. Pleasure to welcome you to our program. Thank you for making the time.
3: You're welcome, Dashi. Good to be with you.
1: So for those of us who don't live in British Columbia, I was following the race as closely as I could. I did not, I mean, shows how naive I am. I did not think that Ms. Findlay was, you know, even kind of one of the top contenders. It seemed like it was Mr. Milgaard and Ms. Elliott and Ian Black. I was surprised by it. Were you at all surprised, or is that just my sort of outsider status revealing itself?
3: No, not at all. I think a lot of people in British Columbia were surprised as well. She was not perceived throughout the race to be one of the front runners. Peter Miliband was thought to be an early front runner along with Caroline Elliott. But on the first ballot, Ms. Findlay came first and Mr. Miliband came last. And I think that tells you a lot about where the BC Conservative Party is these days. Mr. Miliband, sort of a veteran politician, a pragmatist, a centrist, comes last. And Ms. Findlay, who ran to the far right, the furthest right of all of the candidates, comes first. And so the BC Conservatives have redefined themselves and have a new, not only a new leader, but a new identity.
1: It also appeared from the outside like the issue of property rights ended up dominating, pardon me, the campaign. Is that your impression? And if so, why?
3: Well, broadly speaking, the issue of Indigenous title and reconciliation, the BC DRIPA law, Declaration on the Rights of Indigenous Peoples, played a huge role. And as well, that was got very personal between Ms. Findlay and Peter Miliband. All of the candidates declared that they would repeal the DRIPA law, easier said than done. But leaving that aside, Ms. Findlay questioned Mr. Miliband's credibility, if you will, on this issue, saying he might have a conflict of interest because his wife is Indigenous and his children are Indigenous. A very personal attack, and I fear for the reconciliation file going forward. But evidently, this was very motivating to a lot of BC Conservative voters.
1: Where did you sort of mentioned this already, but I'm wondering in the greater context of politics in BC, we see Premier Eby's numbers faltering quite significantly. I think all the recent polling had shown the leaderless Conservatives, you know, had a public opinion polling advantage, at least for the time being, over him. He has a number of weaknesses on a number of different files. How does this position the Conservatives relative to the NDP, and are they as unified as they signaled they were following, in their public statements, I should say, following the outcome?
3: Well, this is going to be the big question going forward. There's now a big separation between the NDP and the Conservatives who have taken a step or two to the right. This gives ample opportunity for Mr. Eby to move further into the middle and perhaps make his party more attractive to former Liberal voters, BC Liberal voters, who are generally not comfortable with the NDP economic and fiscal policy, but may not be comfortable with the sorts of social issues that Ms. Findlay was promoting. And we've seen evidence of this already with one of the independent MLAs, Eleanor Sturco, who's no friend of the NDP, but also indicating that she could not work with the BC Conservatives under Ms. Findlay's leadership. And so I think many BC Liberals are going to be feeling homeless today and trying to decide what their political future is. Can they live with either of these parties, or they're going to create sort of a center-right party of their own?
1: Do you have a gut feeling as to whether there might be the latter option pursued, and whether or not there are any obvious people who might lead that portion of that movement?
3: There's a couple of options. The BC United Party, formerly BC Liberal Party, still exists, actually, on paper. It still has an official leader in Kevin Falcon. So that's a party that could perhaps be resurrected. Another former BC Liberal, Karen Fitzpatrick, I believe her name is, in North Vancouver, is trying to launch a center-right party as well. So there are options there. Of course, people on the right know that dividing the right-wing vote gives an easier path to the NDP. But I think this also presents an opportunity for the NDP if they can forge a new sort of social democratic liberal coalition as opposed to the old liberal conservative coalition. That could bode very well for them going forward.
1: Okay, I'll leave it there, Professor. Appreciate your insights this afternoon. Thank you so much.
3: You're welcome, Bashi.
1: Thank you. Great pleasure to talk to you. Hamish Telford is a professor of political science at the University of the Fraser Valley. Very interesting conclusion to the BC conservative race over the weekend. A 5-month race, sort of some of the gossip. I don't know if that's the right word for it, but a lot of people involved with Doug Ford went to run the Caroline Elliott campaign. So in particular, Corey Tonight, Doug Ford's campaign manager, was very involved in that campaign, went to BC for those months. I know that because he's normally a panelist on my Sunday show. So he was absent from that role while he was running that campaign. So there's a lot of discussion here in Ottawa about how sort of the more Polyev-friendly people could have helped Carolyn Finley with membership lists, things like that, and sort of wanted her to win versus the Ford people who were trying to get Carolyn Elliott to win. And you have this sort of clash that we see play out in Ottawa and more on a federal basis between the Polyev people and the Ford people, kind of playing out in the microcosm of BC in that respect. So I'm not sure how much weight we can give to all of that, but certainly on the face of it, it does sound a little bit like that could be the case. Some of your text messages to round us out this afternoon on the recession, on what's going on with the Canadian economy. Canadians are getting fed up with the pure lack of results from this prime minister, one listener writes. Even Liberals should understand they are being played. Everything he promised has been a total failure. The sooner people realize that, the sooner he will be held accountable for that. It's not Trump's fault. It lays directly at the prime minister's door. This is Canada, not the United States. On the opposite end, literally texted right after, another listener says, never thought I'd say this, but Pierre Poilievre is starting to make me puke. His act is running extremely thin. One more listener says, election promises, still waiting. Someone else, and this is the text that actually resonated most with me, I just paid over $800, someone writes, at Costco for 4 bags, barely full with groceries. I used to pay half of it for the same things I always buy. And then the listener goes on to say, I can't afford to vote Liberal again. The first part of that text certainly jumped out at me just because I do think it's hard sometimes in the bubble of Parliament Hill to realize the degree to which costs have escalated. And if you look at the price of oil today, further increases there, which means gas is going to go up again. Like, it is so expensive to just do the basic things. I'm not laughing. I'm just sort of aghast that it's not really internalized to the degree I think that Canadians have internalized it on Parliament Hill. And I expect that to factor into debate in the House of Commons all week. I'm going to leave our program there. I'm hosting the national news out of Toronto this week, so I'll be back a week from today. Have a great rest of your day.
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14: Good morning. I'm Katie Hamilton with CFAX 1070's 11 o'clock news. Postal workers are giving the thumbs up to a new contract, casting their ballots overwhelmingly to approve a tentative agreement after more than 2 years of labor strife. The union, representing some 55,000 Canada Post employees, says they voted for more than 85% in favor of a five-year deal, which includes wage increases of 6.5% and 3% in the first 2 years. The union says about 86% of rural and suburban mail carriers voted to accept the contract, and 89% of urban workers gave it the green light. Canada Post and the union have long sparred over wages and structural changes to the postal service, with workers taking the picket line on multiple occasions throughout the bargaining process. In a statement, Canada Post CEO Doug Ettinger says he's pleased with the outcome and that the new deal offers stability and a path to restore confidence in the postal system. Langford is getting more childcare space and a new facility to support youth. The announcement was made this morning at a news conference. Forest Minister Ravi Parmar explains a project on Carlo Road.
15: We are going to be investing in partnership with the City of Langford in a new center that's going to be home for more childcare, as well as a foundry center. Your listeners may remember that we made an investment in Thrive to host a foundry center. We've got the spot, and it's going to include more services in particular for young people in this growing community of Langford.
14: Foundry West Shore will support the health and wellness needs of youth and their families in the West Shore area, including Langford, Colwood, Machosin, the Highlands, Souk, and Port Renfrew. Construction is beginning on a student housing project at Camosun College's Lansdowne campus. It is the first student housing building at the college and will offer students more options for affordable housing while helping ease pressure on the local housing market. The six-story building provides a total of 429 student beds and includes amenities like a coffee shop, meeting space, laundry rooms, lounges, and quiet study rooms. The province is providing $151.7 million for the project, and Camosun College is contributing $3 million. It is expected to be ready in early 2029. Nearly half of Canadians believe the country is taking in too many immigrants, according to a poll commissioned late last year by the federal government.
16: 47% of respondents to a poll commissioned by Ottawa say that too many immigrants are coming to Canada, while 38% say it's the right amount. This is a decline from government public opinion research conducted in late 2024, where 54% said that too many immigrants were coming. However, this year's numbers do change when respondents were told that plans to admit 380,000 permanent residents this year is equal to about 1% of the total population. Only 34% of respondents said that that was too many immigrants, while 43% said that's about the right amount. This phone survey was conducted between November 12th and December 4th, 2025, and was added to the government's publicly available opinion research portal last month. David Baxter, The Canadian Press, Ottawa.
14: Billionaire and Lululemon founder Chip Wilson has won a legal challenge to lower the assessed value of his Vancouver waterfront mansion, long listed as the most expensive home in BC, by more than $18 million. The BC Property Assessment Appeal Board issued a decision on May 28th, ordering BC Assessment to lower the 2025 assessed value of Wilson's home on Point Grey Road to $64.4 million from nearly $82.7 million. The decision says that Wilson had originally said the home's market value in July 2024 was estimated at about $55 million. The 1,400 square meter home built in 2013 is on a double lot size, 57 meters of waterfront, has an outdoor swimming pool, hot tub, tennis court, rooftop, patio, and more. Weather is coming up next.
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14: Here's CFAX weather for today. Mainly sunny with highs of 24 degrees and a UV index of 7 or high. Then for tonight, a few clouds, wind becoming west, 20 kilometers this evening, and then gusting up to 40 near the Juan de Fuca Strait late this evening and after midnight. A low of 12 for tonight. Right now in downtown Victoria, it's a mix of sun and cloud and 15 degrees. I'm Katie Hamilton. If it's happening, it's here on CFAX 1070. It's 11:05.
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22: Good morning. I'm Rob Buffum, filling in today through Thursday for Adam, who's earned a well-deserved break. I'm filling in at a time where there's some big news in BC politics, a big shakeup. Carolyn Finley is the new leader of the Conservative Party of BC, besting Carolyn Elliott by 2% of support in what was a tight race. There's many issues in the campaign to look back on and questions about why Elliott, who is seen by many as a favorite, ultimately didn't get past that tipping point in what was a close race. And of course, the big question, can Finley ultimately unite the party and defeat the governing NDP in a general election? Camosun College political science instructor Dan Reeve is here to get into it. Dan, thanks for being here.
23: Always a pleasure.
22: Well, I mean, for many people, this wasn't a shock, but it was in some ways a surprise. And I guess the big question people are looking at now, because Carolyn Finley had said, she talked about purity tests for the Conservatives. Is she going to be able to unite the right in one party to take on the NDP?
23: Yeah, I think that's one of the big issues. She won a squeaking election. She was seen, I think, as the true blue Conservative. She had no ties to the BC Liberals or BC United. And so I think that helped her squeak out. She certainly weaponized that during the campaign. That's the purity test you're talking about. And now she squeaked out against Elliott, who maybe was the favorite. I thought they would both, and as it turned out, they were both neck and neck. What she has on her side is she has experience. She was in Stephen Harper's cabinet federally in the 2010s, and she has been Poilievre's right hand here for British Columbia. So she has a lot of experience in the House of Commons in Ottawa. What can she bring to the BC Conservatives, I think, is someone who is used to not only being part of, but really instigating, because she was the party whip, a high level of discipline and message discipline for the BC Conservatives. I think that on one hand, that'll be a strength for them. They will need, and they have shown a lack of discipline, both in terms of their leadership, but even just in their accepting of one brand and one message. On the other hand, can she hold those disparate voices together, and can she re-widen the tent? Because what we saw over the last year is that the BC Conservatives bled, I think, six different MLAs, a couple going to the one party BC, and a couple sitting as independents. I think it really comes down to the Sterko test. What they really need to do is, if they're going to win the next election, is win over independents like Eleanor Sterko. She left the party because she felt it was too culturally conservative. And would someone like Finley, who has come out very strongly, is a social conservative, can she appeal to someone like Sterko?
22: Yeah, what does Finley's win mean for the future of the Conservative Party going forward?
23: I mean, I think that they are now in a stronger place, certainly, than they were with Rustad. They were, a hair's breadth away from winning the previous provincial

0: message carry in the suburbs and in the kind of Metro Vancouver area where they will need to win in order to form government?
1: Yeah, I wonder when you talk about the discipline that she may bring to the party, given her experience and her past track record, I do wonder about whether that's still going to be a challenge, though, because we saw as recently as this morning, the NDP held a press conference to celebrate something related to an anti-racism program. And I couldn't help but think that it wasn't maybe an oblique dig at, they're going to frame Carolyn Findlay as very socially right. I think they had a email released the night that she won referencing racism and pro-Trump type of things. Is she going to be able, I mean, do you think she's going to have to muzzle her party? Because I think over the next couple of years, if there's not an election before then, there's going to be a lot of temptation from different members to speak out on these social issues that the NDP are going to try and capitalize on.
0: Well, I think that's part of that party discipline is the way that system works, and certainly the way it worked under Harper, is there is one leader, there's a small group of insiders, and they set the messaging for the entire party. And you are not allowed to go outside that message box. You have to stay within it. It's usually like three or four key points. They'll press on one point, usually a week at a time. They won't let go until they think that story is done, and then they'll move on to the next point. And that has proven politically effective. It's a strategy that lots of parties have used at different times. On the other hand, for a party that came out of the grassroots, like an obscure second, you know, they had 2% of the popular vote two election cycles ago, can some of those core members be content in not just being a protest party and not just having kind of like a social media profile where you get to vent out at every possible injustice as you see it in the world, but instead stay focused on a few core bullet points, really, that stay on what the polling's telling them to stay on. Like, it's a very different professional model to go from like a protest social media rage machine to, like, we are now a disciplined political machine that has to stay sharp on our numbers and stay sharp on our polling. And to get there, we need to be very disciplined. I mean, the preeminent version of that is Polyev. Polyev is and I mean this partly as a compliment, he's a political robot. Like, if you've interviewed him, he is nothing but message box.
1: Well, I will say what was interesting was Carolyn Findlay held a press conference last week after there was a controversy about the allegations that she was being investigated for things related to the federal election, which she lost most recently. And she held the press conference, press gallery all assembled at the base of the legislature lawn. She gave a quick remarks regarding, you know, refuting and denying any allegations, and then sent a message to David Eby as, you know, from the position of a front runner in this race.
0: Right.
1: But then did not take any questions. And it was, there'll have to be probably a shift in mindset from the press gallery, because we were expecting that there would be questions. Certainly there was no indication that there wouldn't be. But right. She left very quickly and hopped in a black SUV with tinted windows and left. But, you know, I guess, which leads me to my next question. Why was her campaign effective?
0: Well, I think there's a couple of reasons. One of the reasons that keeps striking me is that, and their membership grew a lot. As you'd expect, they're a young party. They gather, and everyone's membership grows during a heated election campaign for a leader, especially when that party is sitting on the precipice of possibly forming government. There's going to be a lot of interest. So I think part of it is that she was the one who didn't have any ties to the BC United and BC Liberals. And while lots of them, because if you remember back to the last election, really, like, the BC Conservatives, which were, like I said, an also-ran party previously, all of a sudden merged with the BC United / BC Liberals in this shotgun wedding 2 months out prior to the election. And all of a sudden, you have this hodgepodge of hard right conservatives mixed with center right liberals, and this mix is almost politically effective, and they're like a few seats shy of a majority. But in the aftermath, trying to keep that disparate group together proved impossible, and you have one BC and this splintering off. So I think that she could come in and say, I have never been sullied by having any association, really, even with the center right, which is interesting because historically, like the BC Liberals slash, if you go back another generation, the Social Credit were always a coalition of federal conservatives and federal liberals. And the reason why they could govern more often than not was because they could kind of work those

0: two different interest groups into one homogenous whole.
1: What went wrong for Carolyn Elliott? Many people saw her as the favorite. She raised the most money. She raised more than $1 million. She had, I guess, Corey Tenike was a big part of her campaign and somebody who'd been very involved in Doug Ford's successful three majorities back east. He was seen as being a highly effective political operative. In the light of day afterwards, or the aftermath, he's been criticized. But she certainly was a strong name out of the gates, and she raised more money than anyone else. What went wrong for her?
0: I mean, when you lose 51-49, it's hard to say that much went wrong. I thought those were the two front runners. That proved to be the truth. I think that the little cracks, because really what we're not talking about, was there anything catastrophically wrong? Probably not. Her campaign was more strident. I would say more kind of culture warrior side. Certainly Finley's campaign is very socially conservative, but not quite as strident in her approach. I think she brought a little bit more kind of professional gravitas to the job because of her cabinet work, because of her close ties with Polyev. I think that Elliott's camp came out like harder edged because they kind of had to make up for the fact that she had come through the BC United / BC Liberals. And at various points, Finley actually tried to pin her down and sort of tie her to this previous political regime. So when you're talking 51-49, the margins are small, and I think those are the few differences.
1: Okay, well, that's interesting. We're going to be back to talk more about this because there's a lot to talk about, but we'll take a quick break and be back with Dan Reeve.
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1: Good morning. I'm Rob Buffum filling in today for Adam Sterling. Our guest at the moment is Dan Reeve, who's a political science professor at Camosun College. We're talking about what was a very big weekend in BC politics. A new leader of the Conservative Party BC, Carrie Lynn Findlay, edging out Carolyn Elliott to take that mantle. She is the new leader of the Conservative Party. She's taken over from interim leader Trevor Holford, who many people think did a very good job keeping a disparate party together after the rebellion that ultimately ousted John Rustad. They now have a new leader, somebody who is, I think, fair to say, clearly right of Holford, right of center. What do you make, Dan, of the idea that the people who voted in this election to elect a new Conservative Party leader are members of the party? They pay a bit of money to do that. But there's not a lot of people out there who vote in elections who are actually members of parties. And these results right. may not reflect what happens in a general election.
0: Yeah, and they're most parties and campaigns are well aware of that. Typically in any leadership race, especially again one where they're sitting on the precipice of opposition to possibly government, they're going to have an election based on winning the membership and signing up membership, and you see their membership grow to something like 40,000 members. Winning that membership and winning that election is one part of the game, and she, Findlay, has positioned herself pretty clearly. Her faith, family, freedom stuff is really traditional conservative truth going way, way back. But that messaging may change, and in fact, I expect it to change when they get closer to an election, because winning the membership and winning the election inside the party is not the same as winning Surrey, winning New Westminster, winning Burke Coquitlam. Like, winning the ridings that matter to swing the election, winning ridings in Langford or Up Island. Like, there are ridings that her message will not resonate as it currently stands, that it needs to resonate a couple years from now when we get to an election.
1: What do you make of the fact that somebody like Peter Miliband, who is the only sitting MLA, somebody who's been the finance critic, so a pretty heavy-duty position, somebody with some gravitas, who's a former Kamloops mayor, he's won different municipal and provincial elections. He was a distant fifth out of five, and he was, I think, in fairness, probably seen as being a more of a mainstream moderate candidate, certainly than Carrie Lynn Findlay, and probably than any other candidates, except for maybe Ian Black.
0: Yeah.
1: What do you make of his poor showing?
0: Well, no less an expert than myself some months ago said that Philibar was the leader of the clubhouse, and coming out of the gate, for all the reasons you explained, he was the finance critic, seemed to have all of the tickets you'd want. He was a moderate centrist, kind of center-right, who would appeal, and he came in fifth. And he ran, and he got 9% of the vote, but a distant showing. And I think it just shows you that the nature of their movement is still I think it's a couple things. First off, there has been such a deep and profound movement on the political right because of Trump and the larger sort of Trump effect around the globe. And the idea that, like, you can hear it in the unapologetic way she returns to values that we haven't heard a leader talk about since the 1980s and Bill VanderZam. Like, faith, family, freedom, this isn't just, like, a way of describing optionalities for people to be in the world. This is her vision of the world, and that emboldened kind of social conservatism, which clearly brought her to the leadership of the BC Conservatives. And especially Elliott was like, she was no moderate here. She was further to the right in her approach. You can feel that, you can hear that unapologetic tone and that unapologetic approach. And the part of her attack was on this so-called woke issues, which I honestly don't even know what it means anymore. I've kind of lost the sense of what it actually means, other than it's some vague tarp that anyone to the political right or left of them wears, even former BC United members. And so it's interesting that she's using this language in a way that it has a kind of confidence and a kind of way of seeing the world that's unapologetic.
1: Well, if there's any listeners out there who want to weigh in with a comment, you feel free to go ahead and text us at 71010. We're speaking with Dan Reeve from Camosun College, who is a political science expert, and we're breaking down what happened over the weekend with the Conservative Party's leadership race and what it means to have Carolyn Findlay as the new leader of the Conservative Party of BC. What do you make, Dan, of the fact that the NDP, within moments of her winning, sent out a release that alleged racist type things, as well as compared her to Trump?
0: Yeah, I mean, this is the beginning of the brand war. It turns out that if she is a disciple of the Conservative Party and their particular version of branding, she's also facing a government that is quite familiar with that same approach and that same strategy. So for the provincial government, for the NDP anyway, it's important to establish her in terms of her, how they see her as part of this Trump criteria. I'm not really sure what Trumpism means. I kind of had a better idea. It's kind of like woke. I kind of had a better idea 7 or 8 years ago. I mean, in the ways that she's not like Trump, she's not undisciplined, she's not as vainglorious as Trump and not as erratic as Trump. And so in that ways, she's not Trumpist. But in terms of her disregard for environmental politics, her profound and deep criticism of Indigenous rights, and I think the use of, frankly, fear tactics around that. I think her recentering of traditional conservative values, in that way, she's part of that movement. The thing with Trumpism is, as Trump is kind of delved into other corners of the universe, it's not quite the same thing. I'd say she is more of the disciple of Polyev, which is that hard messaging. You know, she's not going to spend time opening up to press. She's going to get her message out and she's going to leave. And I think that's what she really is. Is that part of the Trump camp? There are definitely, she's a Republican. Let's say that.
1: I saw commentary shortly after her election talking about how the NDP must be delighted, and we'll hear messaging critical of her and what she represents.
0: Right.
1: And she's certainly not somebody who, on the surface at least, would seem to be somebody who could bring as many people under the same tent, because she's not in the middle of that tent. But what do you make of thoughts that she is really a political pugilist? She's somebody who is going to be tenacious and tough, and for that reason may actually be a good choice for the Conservatives, despite what may be some challenges about keeping more moderate people excited.
0: Yeah, I think there's a couple of things that have clear advantages for her. First off, this is the NDP's third term. Every government has an expiration date. It's up to the government to kind of push that date back. That's on her side. Secondly, I think she's got the political experience, and because of the role she's played in cabinet, to have some gravitas, some weight, some kind of, she's not a newbie. And I think that's part of what was attractive to a lot of the Conservatives who voted for. So that's definitely on her side. You can say that there's contrasts are sharper, but with Rustad, the contrasts were very sharp in the last election, and yet they almost came within a hair's breadth of winning. I don't know. Traditionally, elections were won or lost by both parties running to the middle. I'm not sure that's how elections are won anymore. And it's funny because, of course, right away she said the NDP are extremists. And like, as someone who's watched this province, wow, the NDP have moved to the political center. I would say they used to be a center-left government, but they have moved to the political center, in my estimation. So to call them extremists is just like, I mean, I realize that's just branding and marketing, but it is also remarkable sentiment in terms of, that's not a political scientist talking, that is just a brand manager talking about, in the same way that Harper used to describe all and every environmental movement as extremists. It's just branding.
1: What do you make of this? We got a text from somebody whose name is Tim, who says, I voted. Peter was not my last choice. He's referring to Millibar there. Mm-hmm. And K.A. was not my first. I guess he's saying Carrie Lynn Finley. The media is getting this wrong when they have her more right than the three quarters of her opponents. Is that a fair? I mean, she strikes me as somebody who's clearly on the right. Uri Fulmer was on the right because he had to deal with Dallas Brody, so right. Clearly she is.
13: Right.
1: And I guess Carolyn Elliott, as you mentioned, had talked about, at least in the first debate, some of these socially conservative issues. But does Tim have a point here, or what do you think?
0: I mean, I guess it, like, part of this is, like, what resonates for you in defining the rightward character? Like, to me, all of this is historically new territory that a party typically looking to form government would go to the middle. And I don't see that in any of the candidates. Now, where you rank them in terms of left, middle, we identified a couple sort of traditional center-left, but the irony of all this is that any ties to the BC Liberals or BC United was bad news. And that's where we ended up.
1: Interesting stuff. Well, we could chat about this for a lot longer, but I appreciate your time this half hour. That was Dan Reeve, political scientist with Camosun College. Thanks for joining us, Dan.
0: Always a pleasure.
1: We are going to take a quick break for the news, and we'll be back with a very influential voice when it comes to the Conservative Party of BC. Aaron Gunn will be joining us.
14: If it's happening,
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14: 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Good morning. I'm Katie Hamilton with the headlines from the CFAX newsroom. Canada Post workers have voted to accept their contract after more than 2 years of labor strife. The union, representing some 55,000 Canada Post employees, says they voted more than 85% in favor of a 5-year deal, which includes wage increases of 6.5% and 3% in the first 2 years. A BMO report is predicting a modest lift in gross domestic product driven by tourism and hospitality spending due to the 2026 FIFA World Cup. It estimates the gains could come in between $1 billion and $5 billion, with increased spending among residents estimated between $500 million and $1.5 billion. The gains could translate into a lift to Canada's quarterly GDP of about 0.1 percentage points, annualized between the second and third quarters. Meanwhile, Canada's national men's soccer team will play an international friendly tonight in Edmonton against Uzbekistan. Kickoff is 6 p.m. our time. Katie Hamilton, CFAX 1070 News.
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1: Welcome back to the show. I am Rob Buffum, filling in today through Thursday for Adam Sterling. Our next guest is somebody who's going to have some very interesting perspective on this weekend's Conservative Party of BC election. North Island Powell River MP Aaron Gunn is a prominent figure of influence in the Conservative Party of BC, and he was met with a strong reaction from the crowd when he was at the leadership announcement on Saturday. We wanted to get MP Gunn on to walk us through the story of the party and what Findlay's leadership is likely to mean for it, as he is now on the line. Aaron, thanks for joining us.
13: Thank you so much for having me.
1: Yeah, tell me, I guess as a starting point, what is your reaction? I'm sure you're going to, well, what's your reaction to this weekend's results?
13: It was a very close result after a hard-fought and passionate race, but I think that the takeaway is that the party is at its strongest point now than probably in the last 100 years. We have 40,000 members, more than any other party. We're already tied or ahead in the polls without even having a permanent leader. So I think the future is bright. The caucus is clearly united, and I think they are ready to bring on an election and defeat the NDP at the earliest possible opportunity.
1: Yeah, tell me, that's the question that I and I think lots of people have is, we know what happened when John Rostad came within a whisper of winning the last election, then there was difficulties keeping the party together. This has been a hard-fought leadership race. I don't think there's any doubt about that. Is Carolyn Findlay, who I think people generally see as being more to the right than some of the other candidates, is she going to have a hard time keeping the party and the caucus united?
13: I actually don't think she will have that difficult of a time. I mean, of course, there's been a lot of commentary in the media, but people have to remember that she was a federal cabinet minister under Stephen Harper. She was the party whip under Pierre Poilievre. So she probably has more experience managing caucus than any conceivable leadership candidate could. So I think that's actually where she has the most experience, is managing caucus. So I'm sure she'll have a lot of grace here in the first couple of weeks as she grows into the new role and the new party. But I believe she also had the most endorsements from caucus as well. So I actually think, there's always bringing people together that has to come after a leadership race. After all, this wasn't like the NDP where they disqualified the only contender to David Eby. So there were passionate and fierce exchanges, but now I think people are ready to get on the same page and take on the NDP.
1: Yeah, I think you're right when you say that she had the most support from within caucus. Peter Miliband, I think, had the second most support, and he did not do well in this race. As you'll know, he came fifth, kind of a distant fifth. Is there going to be a challenge keeping him and maybe some of his supporters on board with this? Because as you'll know, things got pretty contentious during one of the debates where she had said, look, because you're married to somebody who's Indigenous and was employed part-time by the Kamloops First Nation, he might find himself in a conflict of interest. It got pretty personal. Is that going to be a challenge?
13: Well, my understanding is, to Peter's credit, I think they've already met and had a conversation, and Peter's and all the leadership candidates, I think that they all deserve not congratulations, but they've all come out already behind Carolyn Findlay, uniting behind her, and saying that they're all ready to work with her to move forward together. Look, this isn't about individual personalities and egos, which can get in the way in politics. It's about putting the province first. And for Conservatives, that means uniting and defeating the NDP for the next election. So I think, I know Peter. I think he's ready to get to work and work with Carrie Lynn. And I'm sure it looks like things are off to a good start.
1: He might be somebody who's dangled an offer of being finance minister, for example, if the party were to get through, given his experience as finance critic for so many years.
13: I mean, he's the finance critic right now. I think he's done a fantastic job at prosecuting the government for turning a surplus that they inherited to the largest deficit in British Columbia's history. So I know Carrie Lynn will want to keep people with that experience in their caucus. And there's not that many people with a lot of experience because, of course, most of them were elected for the first time a year and a half ago. So I think Peter's a very important part of this team and will continue to be so going forward.
1: I wanted to ask you, a lot of people were disappointed when you ultimately decided not to run for this leadership position. Do you have any regrets?
13: Zero regrets. You know, the thing that kept me out of the race more than anything is I absolutely love the job that I have right now representing the people of North Island, Powell River, and Ottawa. There's a lot of work to do here to hold the federal government accountable. So the Liberal government is definitely keeping my hands full, and we're just continuing to work hard at representing the people of my riding.
1: What are your thoughts on where Carolyn Finley will run? She obviously does not have a seat in the legislature. They're on break till probably October. Is she likely to run in her husband's riding, Brent Chapman in Surrey? What's the plan there to get her back in or to get her into the House?
13: Yeah, that's getting a little bit inside baseball for me. I know that her husband was asked about that at the event, and they said they had to have a conversation as a family. There might be another MLA that decides to put their name forward, but I know it is important and would be great to get her into the legislature so she can hold David Eby accountable directly in question period.
1: What do you make of the NDP's messaging, which started right after she was announced the winner, of her being too extreme for conservatives even, and quoting folks like Ian Black from debates and from this contest talking about her views that allegedly had racist overtones, and talking about her husband, Brent Chapman, who I just mentioned, his impact on the last election and some of his social media footprint coming back to bite him, so to speak. What do you make of the NDP's strategy there?
13: I mean, look, from a strategic perspective, they have to do whatever they can to distract from their own record. So from that perspective, it doesn't surprise me. Is, you know, looking at it as a conservative, I think the real radicals in this province are the ones that decriminalized and handed out free drugs, that adopted radical environmental policies, that have crippled our resource industry and have now running the largest deficit in British Columbia's history and have tripled our net debt. So I think, you know, they're going to do whatever they can to distract from their own record, because if the election, whenever it is called, is fought on their record, I think they're going to be in big trouble. And I think we're going to get the first conservative government here in decades.
1: What was your reaction to Friday's win? Did you expect it? I mean, I appreciate you're well behind her as the new leader. Was this the outcome you expected?
13: I thought, I feel like we're getting into hindsight's 2020 here, although I was telling people, I think most people within the party thought it was going to be close between Caroline and Carrie Lynn, and it certainly was close between Caroline and Carrie Lynn. 51-49 or so was the final result. Ian Black also came quite close to coming up the middle there on that second-to-last ballot. So I don't know if you've seen the regional breakdowns. It's quite interesting. Caroline did very well and won most of Vancouver. And Carrie Lynn did very well elsewhere, especially on Vancouver Island. So just like you always get in BC, you get the various regions and significant geographic discrepancies. But it was overall a well-fought race and a close result. But I think everyone in the party is ready to move forward together.
1: Yeah, I was going to ask you, if you don't mind, kind of just, I did get a chance to see that a bit, but the breakdown of regions, for example, on Vancouver Island, I don't know if you have it on the tip of your tongue, but how did things play out there? I gather Carolyn Finley won Vancouver Island?
13: Yeah, she did. I think Caroline did, maybe in some parts of Victoria. I could probably pull up the numbers here reasonably quickly, but most of Vancouver Island went pretty hard for Carrie Lynn Finley, as did the North, as did most of the interior. Peter Miliband had his ridings of strength around Kamloops, where he represents. Ian Black did quite well in Richmond and Burnaby. And then again, Vancouver proper went quite strong for Caroline Elliott. So Carrie Lynn Finley, her strength on the island, in the North, to the interior, and then also through the Fraser Valley and Surrey to a lesser extent.
1: Tell me how it's going to play out in terms of Metro Vancouver, because people, I think, are wondering, some people anyways, this message of faith and family messaging that is not one that we've seen for quite some time. It is, you know, Christian right values are not something we've seen as a platform necessarily, and not one that would necessarily do well in Metro Vancouver. Is that going to be a problem or not?
13: Well, I think everyone is allowed to have their faith. I don't think she's talked about it a ton during the campaign. I mean, I think the focus was more so on family, which you mentioned, which I think is a universal value. And I think as it pertains to families, in particular, affordability. So speaking as a young British Columbian living on Vancouver Island, I've got many friends that it's just so difficult now, whether it's to purchase your own home and just to get your life set up to be able to actually have kids and start a family. And I think that will be a very significant issue going forward. We have people aren't able to afford housing in the communities they grew up in. We have the highest gas prices in all of North America. Groceries keep getting more expensive. So I think a message of family will resonate and is, I think, going to be a big focus of her messaging and campaign.
1: Do you think that she can be appealing to people who see themselves presently as being more moderate than some of the messaging she had? Is she going to be able to keep a big tent party together in that way?
13: Look, I think so. I think when it comes to most British Columbians, they want someone with common sense to solutions. It's common sense solutions to the problems that they're feeling and encountering on a day-to-day basis. So I think there's no issue bigger right now than the cost of living crisis, whether it's on housing or gas prices or groceries, like I said. It's also restoring investment certainty as it pertains to private property and resource development. We've had billions of dollars flee this province. And also, we have to look at, I think, going in a dramatically different direction when it comes to the policies surrounding handing out free drugs. We've had 16,000 British Columbians dead from drug overdoses since the NDP took power. And I think instead of handing out free drugs, myself and Carrie Lynn both believe we've got to put that money into treatment and recovery and return these citizens to being healthy members of our society again.
1: Let's turn this on its head, because there is a bit of a narrative that she is maybe too far right. Certainly a narrative the NDP have put out already, that she's too far right to keep this big tent together, and that people who are more moderate will be repelled by what are some of her socially conservative views. On the other hand, is she going to be a really effective pugilist, almost a pit bull of a politician who's not going to mince words and is going to come up with a message that resonates with enough people to win a general election?
13: Yeah, I think so. I don't think she's overly ideological. I think she's someone that's looking for solutions. She's definitely a fighter. She's got boundless energy. I've known her for years. Again, she's not new. I understand that for many British Columbians, they'll probably be learning about her for the first time, but she's not new to politics. She was around the federal scene for years. As I mentioned, she was a minister under Stephen Harper. She was the chief whip under Pierre Poilievre while they were in opposition. So she's not new to politics. She's got a lot of energy. She gives off, I think, a lot of people that know her, kind of some Margaret Thatcher vibes. And so hopefully she brings that kind of mentality and that kind of tenacity to the BC legislature and to the next BC election.
1: The Iron Lady, part two. Well, we're speaking right now with Aaron Gunn. It would be great if you, I know you've got a meeting at 12, but if you're able to stick around for a few minutes after the break, that would be fantastic. We do have to take a quick break now, but when we come back, we'll be talking with Aaron Gunn about Saturday's results.
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1: Welcome back to the show. I am Rob Buffum filling in today for Adam Sterling. Our guest at the moment is Aaron Gunn. He's the MP for North Island Powell River and a very influential figure when it comes to the Conservative Party of BC. Aaron, thanks for doing this.
13: No problem. Thank you again for having me.
1: Yeah, I've and I know you've got a meeting at noon, so I'm gonna aim to get you out of here by 11:56 or so, if that's okay. But I wanted to get your reaction to a couple things as well. This idea that in the last election under John Rustad, the last week or two of the campaign, as I recall, involved attacks referencing Carolyn Finley's husband, Brent Chapman, who had a social media history with some comments in relation to mass shootings in the States, or I think there's a Palestinian comment. And that ended up in many ways dominating press conferences at the end of the campaign when John Rustad was trying to get a message out about something substantive. Is that a concern that you and others have that the NDP and I suppose the media are going to be fixated on issues related to social issues rather than bread and butter, kitchen table, family issues about income and cost of living?
13: Well, certainly, speaking as anybody involved in politics, you don't want anything to distract from your main messages and the core issues of the campaign. I mean, I don't think we'll be relitigating stuff that happened in the last election and bringing it up 3 or 4 years later. But I think for sure for Carrie Lynn, for the Conservative Party of BC, their goal and their objective will be to keep the election squarely on the NDP's record over the past 10 or so years. It's a record I think that most British Columbians aren't very satisfied with, and they're going to be looking for a change. And of course, the NDP, to their part, your listeners won't be surprised to know, will be doing everything they can to distract from that record and try to make the election about something else. So it's I'm sure you've identified the NDP election strategy. They're very tipping their hand on it, but I think that at the end of the day, it's the Conservative Party that has solutions to the real problems that are facing British Columbians, and that's what the next election will be about.
1: Would you like to see that next election sooner or in the scheduled time 2 years from now?
13: Well, I'm a federal MP, so I don't want to speak for the provincial party, but as a resident of British Columbia, I think the next provincial election can't come soon enough, and it is my understanding that if at the earliest possible opportunity, if there's a confidence vote, obviously the NDP still have the votes for now to just barely scrape by. But speaking for Conservatives across the province, we're itching to go to the polls to try to end this long 10 long years of NDP government.
1: Yeah, I wonder at this point if the NDP are going to be reluctant to go to the polls earlier than they have to, given what the surveys and polling have shown, that they're either tied or trailing the Conservatives at this point. What are your thoughts on Trevor Holford staying on as leader? I know this is sort of Monday morning quarterbacking, but he seemed to do a very good job of galvanizing support amongst the party. Fundraising went way up when he was there. Maybe it was a reflection and part of frustration with John Rustad. But folks I spoke to seemed very happy with the job he had done. Was it a mistake not to keep him on?
13: Well, I mean, he signed up to be the interim leader, which by extension and the party's constitution took him out of the leadership race. I mean, I agree with your analysis. I think he did a fantastic job. I mean, I can't remember the last time a party had an interim leader and they shot up in the polls and fundraising went up and all this other stuff. Went, of course, corresponding with the leadership race that was happening. But look, I think he did an amazing job, and I'm sure he'll continue to play a very important and large role. Not just in the party more generally, but in the legislature, especially until such a time that Carrie Lynn can get there herself.
1: What do you make of the NDP likening Carrie Lynn Finley to Trump, or, you know, sort of Trump-like qualities?
13: Yeah, again, this is someone who is a cabinet minister under Stephen Harper. I think they're getting desperate. They're doing anything that they can to whether it's challenges in British Columbia with the finances or the resource sector or pretty much anything conceivable, they try to blame it on anyone other than themselves and their own policies. And I think that strategy is just carrying over. I don't think it's going to work. I think British Columbians have very serious concerns about challenges in their own lives, whether it's public safety, cost of living, etc. And they're going to be looking for political leaders that offer real tangible solutions to address those problems.
1: I've heard rumblings that there may be a push to have a more moderate party emerge again in light of Saturday's results. Do you think there's anything to that? Does that concern you?
13: It doesn't concern me. I mean, maybe we'll have a new moderate party that that can will take votes away from the NDP. I think there's a lot of people in this province that are looking for an alternative to the NDP. And Carrie Lynn Finley has a long track record in politics. She was, as I've mentioned repeatedly, an MP and minister under Stephen Harper. I think the team is united, whether it's Caroline Elliott posting a very thoughtful video yesterday, whether it's Peter Miliband with his statements to the media that were similar in approach and tone. So I think people are united, and they're ready to get on with the job at hand, and they're ready to present British Columbians as a mature and true government in waiting.
1: I just have one last question for you, because I know you got to fly soon, but if you were advising them, which you probably are, what would be the issue when the legislature returns in the fall that you would really focus in on? DRIPA was obviously a very effective one. We saw the NDP flip-flop about six or seven times on that topic. Where do you think we can expect the conversation to go in the fall?
13: Yeah, I think the biggest issue is that old political saying, it's the economy, stupid, right? So there's multiple factors that contribute to that, whether it's the cost of living crisis and housing, or it's the concerns people have over private property that are driving billions of dollars in investment out of the province and industries like forestry and mining. But I think it's to keep the focus on the economy, on the fact that they've completely eroded the balance sheet of this province. And just to present a positive vision as a corollary to that about how we can get BC moving again, people back to work, and balance budgets back to this province.
1: Aaron, thanks for your time. I appreciate you coming on the show.
13: Thank you so much for having me.
1: That was Aaron Gunn, who's the MP for North Island Powell River. He's also a influential member of the Conservative Party of BC, or I should say an influential figure of the Conservative Party of BC, sharing some thoughts with us. As we head into the noon lunch hour, I'm joined by producer Morgana Adby to just kind of dissect or look back on what happened here this weekend. We've had a chance to speak to a political scientist as well as somebody who's prominent in the Conservative Party. What do you make of this weekend's results? Are you surprised? Do you think it's going to be an advantageous move for the party, or is it going to present a challenge in keeping this big tent together?
6: Well, I don't know. That's really the open question, right, of the hour. But the one thing I do want to highlight that I found really interesting as somebody with that local lens is the regional breakdown of the votes. You know, we had a lot of armchair quarterbacks, and I say that affectionately because I love the armchair quarterbacks. As someone that's just trying to wrap my head around the whole situation, I would love to hear from any armchair quarterback about what they think about the regional breakdown of those votes. And, you know, there was a lot of that. There was a lot of talk about that. And it seemed like until the final ballot, Finlay was very successful on the island when compared to for somewhere like Vancouver. Like, Elliot was doing quite a bit better there. So it's going to be really interesting to see, specifically here on the island, if she's going to be able to coalesce that momentum around her, or if the people that, you know, kind of say, she's just a little bit too right-wing for the West Coast here. We're going to have to see if that is in fact true once we get out of the Conservative Party context and go into that general electorate context.
1: Well, to that point, we just had a texter, and I encourage anyone who's listening who wants to weigh in today to text us at 71010, but they texted us just moments ago saying, frankly, the Conservatives have just brought back hope. You look around British Columbia and you don't see prospering families inspired to prosper things like local art and infrastructure has receded to drugs and crime on every street. So I guess public safety and the affordability issues is something that is front of mind for many people. And, you know, I guess we'll have to wait and see whether or not KLF, as she's being called now, Carrie Lynn Finlay, is going to be a lightning rod for divisiveness with some of her socially conservative views, whether, you know, the faith family type of thing, or whether she's going to be a refreshing change for many people who's going to tell it like it is at a time where they feel like there's too much politicking getting in the way of affordability issues.
6: Right. And I think there's almost this... I don't want to call it a bait and switch because it's not necessarily a malicious thing, but there's something going on with the way we talk about social issues in this, I think, because, you know, she'll say it with her chest. She will say, I think social issues are important. What we teach in schools are important. Like, she truly believes, from what she says, she truly believes that these are issues of public importance that need more attention. And so I think that sometimes when we see some of her supporters kind of saying, oh, no, she's not socially conservative and things like that, I kind of raise my eyebrows and say, well, she says she is. So, like, who am I supposed to believe here?
1: And maybe that messaging from her will be one that has traction. I guess we'll have to wait and see. But thank you for joining us. It was interesting to get your perspective, and we may well chat later on today. We're going to take a quick break now for the news, and we'll be back with Ian Tostison.
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29: Good afternoon. I'm Katie Hamilton with CFAX 1070's New News. Langford is getting more child care space and a new facility to support youth. The announcement was made this morning at a news conference. Forest Minister Ravi Parmar explains the project on Carlo Road.
30: We are going to be investing in partnership with the City of Langford in a new center that's going to be home for more childcare, as well as a foundry center. Your listeners may remember that we made an investment in Thrive to host a foundry center. We've got the spot, and it's going to include more services, in particular for young people in this growing community of Langford.
29: Foundry West Shore will support the health and wellness needs of youth and their families in the West Shore area, including Langford, Colwood, Machosin, the Highlands, Souk, and Port Renfrew. BC Transit is once again offering its popular Grad Pass program to graduating high school students across the province. The program is available in nearly 70 communities, giving grade 12 students 2 days of free bus travel during the month of June. BC Transit says the initiative is designed to encourage safe transportation choices and help students get home safely during graduation time. Grad Pass cards will be distributed through participating schools, with the cost of the program shared by local governments and BC Transit. Well, the wheels are rolling at Souk's newest attraction. Sea Park is celebrating the opening of the new Souk Skate Park. The facility officially opened yesterday and is designed for youth, families, and riders of all ages and skill levels. The $1.1 million project was managed by New Line Skate Parks, with the concept design completed in 2025 following input from the community and industry experts. The park features surf-inspired transitions, including a mini ramp and organic bowl, as well as a variety of street style elements for all riders. Canada Post workers have voted to accept their contract after more than 2 years of labor strife.
14: It includes wage increases of 6.5% and 3% in the first 2 years. Canada Post and the union have long sparred over wages and structural changes to the postal service, with workers taking to the picket line on multiple occasions. About 60% of the union board endorsed the deal, but the union's president asked members to reject it. She argued it rolls back rights and compensation. Canada Post CEO is pleased with the outcome and says it offers a path to restore confidence in the postal system. Jason White, The Canadian Press.
29: South Korean defense firm Hanwha says it has reached a deal with Algoma Steel on potentially supplying steel for military vehicles that could be made in Canada.
16: Hanwha says it's eager to start manufacturing military land vehicles in Canada with domestic labor and Canadian steel. Now, there's a big asterisk here. It's completely contingent on whether it wins the massive contract to supply the Canadian Navy with a fleet of new submarines. Hanwha is competing hard against established German submaker TKMS. One of the things it's done to strike a contrast is these potential side deals with tariff-hit industries, steel and auto manufacturing. Canada is expected to announce a winner in the coming weeks. Kyle Duggan, The Canadian Press, Ottawa.
29: Taylor Swift's releasing new music for the Toy Story 5 soundtrack. The singer announced her original song, I Knew It, I Knew You, on social media today. The Grammy-winning singer said she wrote the song after she was lucky enough to see the film in its early stages. The song releases on June 5th. Toy Story 5 is in theaters on June 19th. Weather is coming up next.
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29: Here's CFAX weather for today. Mainly sunny with highs of 24 and around 17 near the water. A UV index of 7 or high. Weather for tonight, a few clouds, some wind west 20 kilometers this evening. Gusting up to around 40 near the Wanapuka Strait late this evening and after midnight with a low of 12. Weather for tomorrow, mainly sunny. Highs of 24 continue and then clear tomorrow night with a low of 11. Right now in downtown Victoria, it's a mix of sun and cloud and 13 degrees. I'm Katie Hamilton. If it's happening, it's here on CFAX 1070. It's coming up to 12:06.
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1: Welcome back to the program. I'm Rob Buffum, filling in today through Thursday for Adam, who is on vacation. We're going to be talking for the next little while about BC's liquor laws here. BC's looking at loosening up the restrictions on restaurants, bars, and pubs, re-upping their supply via private liquor stores in anticipation of the FIFA World Cup games. However, the pilot goes beyond that and is set to extend for 3 years. BC's Food and Restaurant Association CEO Ian Tostenson is on the line to weigh in. Ian, how are you?
20: Good, Rob. How are you doing?
1: I'm doing well. Thanks for doing this. I appreciate it. What do you make of what's going on with regulations here as they impact, or with this pilot project, as they impact restaurants, bars, and pubs?
2: Yeah, this is a really big deal. And, you know, up until Friday, frankly, every licensee, restaurant, bar, et cetera, in the province had to buy from a liquor distributor, an LDB store. And there was no way to buy from the private sector. There's about 600 private liquor stores throughout the province. And so the second problem we had is that there are literally thousands of products that are in a warehouse in Richmond that are not easily accessible by restaurants. They're called speculative products. They don't, they're not sold on the shelves of liquor stores, but they are very, very, you know, they're awesome products, and they allow a restaurant wine list, for example, to really be sort of new offerings and very innovative. Little suppliers, agents bring these products in, and they basically are in spec, so they go find a customer, but we can't reach them because the issue that we had was it was taking 5 or 6 weeks to get those products from that warehouse to a restaurant somewhere in British Columbia. And it just because the LDB is, you know, it's a big operation, a big warehouse, and so they're not really equipped to sort of handle this sort of one case at a time type of business. And the other thing is you'd have to buy 12 bottles or whatever a full case was. So in a lot of cases, someone just needs a bottle, or if it's a case of a bar, they might have a special liqueur they're using. They only need one bottle, not 6 or 12. So this is a big move. It allows us now to go to the local liquor store and develop a relationship with that local private liquor store and buy. It's going to be, Rob, more, I think, more convenience. I'm not going to see everybody just go.

0: down to the liquor store and bring the bottle back and drink it in the restaurant, but that restaurant wouldn't be able to go and buy that bottle of wine and serve it to me. So, you know, it was kind of archaic when you think about it. It just adds flexibility. It's going to help our cash flow because, you know, business is a little bit hard right now. And if you just need a bottle, that's, you know, way less cash than having to buy a whole case. The Minister Popham was very instrumental. Lana Popham was very instrumental in working with us to get this through. And it's going to make a difference. It is 3 years. There's no loss of money to government because, you know, the price we pay the price we pay to government is a price that the private liquor stores pay. So there's no loss there. And in terms of, I think the BCG was sort of saying jobs, but it's just going to be more of a convenience place. So I don't think they're even going to feel this, but for us, it's going to have a great effect.
1: What if anything, will it mean for consumers? If I go to a restaurant or bar and order a drink, as a consequence of this, will it be cheaper, the same price, or more expensive, do you think?
0: I don't think, we can't really measure it in price because the products that, you know, I'm assuming that a lot of restaurants are going to go and try to find some of these unique offerings. A lot of cases, the pricing could be better. But I think what you're going to see is you're going to see a much more variety of, in particular, wines from different areas around the world that are available, as opposed to the wines that you would see in a liquor board. I mean, normally what you see in a wine list is the stuff that you see when you walk into a liquor store. And what you're going to see is some new products and some new offerings that are unique, offerings that agents have brought in because they feel there might be some interesting wines from wherever, Spain, Italy, stuff that just wasn't quite positioned to be a commercial success in a liquor store, but will be a great addition to a wine list or a wine program.
1: Tell me how this relates to hosting the FIFA World Cup as well. I mean, presumably and hopefully for bars and restaurants, there's going to be some big nights with tourists in town in Vancouver.
0: Yeah.
1: Is this partly time to allow restaurants or bars, you know, on a big night with a big run on alcohol to be able to go to a more convenient spot to restock for that night?
0: Yeah, I think so. I think we don't know we don't know how big the demand's going to be. We think it's going to be quite big. But if you run out, you know, in the old system, if you ran out, you sort of have to wait till the next day and then probably 2 days before you get your order. This way you can just go out and, you know, if you run out something on a Friday night and you need something, you go down the street and get it from your local liquor store. And it's good. You know, it's going to be good for the private liquor stores. It's going to help their business. So it'll take that sort of GM story, we don't have that product in right now, away from the situation. That'll help.
1: What are your thoughts on World Cup? I mean, it's hard to tell, I feel like, because, I mean, there was a lot of excitement about Vancouver getting 7 games, 2 more than Toronto. But in the past few months, there's been, I feel like, some kind of negative energy. The price of tickets has been so high.
0: Yeah.
1: I'll confess I did purchase some tickets. I won't say for how much because I'm excited about it. But there's a feeling that FIFA is gouging people. And there's thoughts that hotel vacancy has been down in Vancouver and across North America, and just kind of this bad taste in people's mouths about the beautiful game being come very corporate and at the expense of regular people. Is this going to be a great June and July for Vancouver, or are people going to want to leave town?
0: Well, that's a good question. I think it's going to be incremental. We get a lot of tourists here anyways. And so, you know, 350,000 people, I think, is the plan that they'll come for FIFA. I think that people are going to be curious and want to hang around. I was downtown Vancouver yesterday, and it's quite fascinating, all the stuff that's going on. I mean, the road closures, all the inconvenience is kind of fun. In terms of FIFA and its reputation in North America, I don't think they manage it very well. From the execution point of view, we have a program that is in partnership with the BC government called Taste the Beautiful Game BC Style, and it allows restaurants and bars that aren't part of the official supplier to actually market, because they can't say World Cup, so they can come on in and taste the Beautiful Game BC Style. So using their facilities as viewing areas, so I think that's going to be quite popular, especially in places that are sort of outside Metro Vancouver. We're trying to get as much involvement for people to go out, and I think people just have

0: fun. Go to a restaurant, go to a bar where the TVs are playing. I think this is as much for the social side of this than just the inquisitive side that I think, you know, we're expecting some good stuff to happen here. So, I think it's good. And I really hope it is good because we've got an awful lot of money invested in this.
1: Well, I was going to say, and we're pretty much out of time, but I'm going to put you on the spot for a quick yes or no question. Is the World Cup, when we look back on it, will it be the same kind of bump that we saw during the Olympics in 2010 or the 86 Expo, or is it going to be more of a bust?
0: I'm going to say we're going to be really happy. It's going to be a bump.
1: A bump. There you go. We heard it first from Ian Tostenson. Said thanks for your time, Ian. As always, I appreciate it.
0: We'll talk in August. Thanks, buddy.
1: Sounds Bye. Good. That was Ian Tostenson, the CEO of the food and restaurant industry. We're going to take a quick commercial break and be back with John Wilson with the Greater Victoria Chamber of Commerce. Stick around.
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1: Welcome back to the program. I'm Rob Buffum, filling in for Adam today through Thursday, actually. Thanks for joining us. Our next guest is somebody who is no stranger to the business climate here in Victoria, Greater Victoria. It's no secret that local businesses are struggling to balance their books, with a recent CFIB BC report suggesting that small businesses are slowing hiring amidst rising costs and weak demand, which the report's author said is contributing to youth employment woes. As of today, the general minimum wage in BC rose from $17.85 to $18.25. Greater Victoria Chamber of Commerce, John Wilson is on the line, the CEO with them, with the local business community's reaction. John, thanks for joining us.
13: Oh, thanks for having me, Rob.
1: Yeah, I appreciate you doing this. Well, what are your thoughts on, I guess as a starting point, what are your thoughts on the minimum wage going up to $18.25?
13: Well, we're certainly not against the raise in the minimum wage, but what we think here is the real issue here is affordability. People earning minimum wage are working hard and struggling right now, and everyone wants to see these workers doing better, for sure. But when groceries are going up 30% and gas is up 50 to 60%, a small wage increase does not close that gap, as you know. We need broader economic reforms that lower the costs and improve conditions for business growth.
1: Does the increase in minimum wage, though, does that hurt businesses?
13: Well, as you know, it's about balance. At the same time, businesses are facing rising costs right across the board. Labor is one of their largest expenses, but it's not only that, we have taxes, regulatory costs, rent, insurance, supplies that have all increased in recent years. And what we're hearing from our local businesses and our members is that when costs keep stacking up, they have limited options. They can reduce hours, slow hiring, raise prices, or invest in automation.
1: What is this going to mean for young people out there, or parents of young people out there hoping their kids get a summer job, or, you know, fresh out of university? What is this going to mean for youth employment? It's not a lot of money. It's gone up, and arguably with the cost of living, people need a minimum wage to continue to climb. But what is this going to mean for hiring practices when it comes to young people?
13: Well, yeah, it's a good question. As you know, BC uses a broad, one-size-fits-all approach to the minimum wage. So we believe we should at least be examining whether a single, uniform approach remains appropriate in a diverse economy like British Columbia. This is not about lowering wages at all. It's about making sure people can still access that first job and build experience.
1: So is there going to be less hiring, or are there going to be fewer jobs out there as a consequence of the minimum wage being just an additional expense that some businesses can't afford?
13: Well, that could possibly be the case. But we believe we need to focus on reducing the cost of living, lowering taxes, fees, and cost drivers that increase everyday expenses. Make it easier to operate a business so employees can create better paying jobs. And we want to see people earning more. The question is whether a one-size-fits-all approach to a minimum wage improves affordability. Businesses want to pay competitive wages. The challenge is managing total costs when everything else is increasing at the same time.
1: So are you talking about an idea where, depending on which job you had, there would be a different minimum wage, and in some cases that minimum wage would be lower than $18.25. In some cases it would be that, and in some cases it would be higher? What is it that you're envisaging?
13: Yeah, it's like youth and first-time job seekers, small and medium-sized employees. BC does not have a broad student or youth wage at all. Other provinces like Ontario and Alberta use more differentiated systems, including student wages or wage rates for tipped workers.
1: Oh, that's interesting. So if you're working in Toronto, if you're of a certain age, the minimum wage would be lower than it is of somebody who's older?
13: Exactly.
1: Which are the industries or businesses, let's say in Victoria, for example, that are going to be most impacted by an increase in minimum wage?
13: Yeah, certainly the service industry, in particular restaurant industry, as you know, they're they're tipped workers, and I believe that they're having some challenges with labor already in that industry, and to add this to the mix, I'm sure is it's creating more struggles for them.
1: Where in this conversation does the idea of a living wage fit in? Because I've done stories in the past for TV anyways about businesses, restaurants paying their employees a living wage. I guess it's kind of almost an ethical thing from their point of view. But having said that, I can think of the restaurant that I profiled that was doing that, and they went out of business because of the cost of it. Yet, as you've pointed out, for many people, affordability is a legitimate issue that minimum wage isn't really keeping up with.
13: Right. Well, again, going back to at the beginning, the real issue here is affordability. People earning a minimum wage are working hard, but they're struggling right now. So everybody wants to see these workers doing better. And this is exactly the sort of conversation we're taking to the province on June 3rd. I'll be presenting to the Select Standing Committee on Budget Priorities with practical recommendations focused on affordability and business sustainability. If we get those fundamentals right, that is what will create better jobs and improves affordability for everyone.
1: I want to put to you, John, a text we just got from somebody, and it's right on the nose in terms of what you're talking about. What they say is, well, when we reduce the cost of living and rent, then we can talk about reducing the minimum wage, not the other way around. What's your reaction?
13: I agree. That's what we're saying. Yeah, absolutely. There's more work to be done than just a minimum wage yearly increase tied to the cost of inflation. As we know, the cost of living is much higher than what our minimum wage is. We need to work on affordability in our province.
1: There's somebody else who texted in, and I'll confess I didn't realize there was a training wage at one point in BC, but they say this is a tired old BC Liberal idea. When I entered the workforce, BC had a quote-unquote training wage under the minimum that many employers took advantage of. I don't know how well-versed in that you are, but has BC tried something similar to what Ontario presently does and no longer does it?
13: Yes, I believe in 2024, legislation passed to formally tie increases to inflation. So that's when it did change, but we believe it needs to be revisited.
1: And reintroduce something like a training wage or different wages, depending on where you're at in terms of being a student or a younger person.
13: Exactly, for sure. And it really doesn't matter what the wage is if the jobs aren't out there for the students, right?
1: How bleak is it right now for businesses in Greater Victoria? Because we've come out of the pandemic. We've done lots of stories about that, lots of stories about the impact of public safety issues on businesses downtown. And you can picture businesses downtown having a hard time sticking around when you look at parking costs, convenience of parking at Uptown or Mayfair Mall or places like that. How much are businesses in the downtown Victoria core struggling right now, given some of the issues we've talked about?
13: Oh, they're struggling for sure. It goes from one challenge to another, and it's sad. You know, being an entrepreneur is a great thing, and something that people you can see it in their eyes, and they're driven, and they're passionate about what they're doing. And it's sad to see through things happening outside of their control, their businesses not be able to make it. And, as the Chamber, we're trying to be the unapologetic voice of business and really speak for these people who, for the most part, really don't have the time or the ability to speak to the decision makers that need to get the word out to them. And, we want all people to earn more and live better, but real progress comes from tackling the full cost of living and creating conditions for businesses to succeed. That is what creates opportunity for everyone.
1: We've only got about 30 seconds left, John, but I want to make sure I have your point on this. You've talked about the cost of living, and that's something we're all aware of. Are you saying that the government should, I think you're saying this, but I want to confirm, they should not have the minimum wage set to $18.25 presently, given all that's going on with affordability issues, and instead they should remove that and get back to sort of a tiered system where people who are younger maybe have a lower wage?
13: Yeah, great question. What we all want to see is people earning more, for sure. The question is whether a one-size-fits-all approach to minimum wage improves affordability. We question whether it does, and we'd like to see that reopened and looked at.
1: John, thank you for your time. I appreciate you doing this.
13: Absolutely. Always good to talk to you, Rob. You take care.
1: Yeah, likewise. That was John Wilson, the CEO of the Greater Victoria Chamber of Commerce, weighing in on concerns businesses have about an increase in the minimum wage. We're going to take a quick break for the news, and we'll be back to speak with somebody from the SPCA about pets in apartments.
5: If it's happening,
14: it's here.
5: CFAX 1070. Good afternoon. I'm Katie Hamilton with the headlines from the CFAX newsroom. A telephone survey conducted late last year by the federal government suggests nearly half of Canadians think too many immigrants are coming to the country. Close to 47% of respondents believe too many immigrants are coming to Canada. That number dropped to 39% when respondents were asked about the plan to admit 380,000 permanent residents this year, equal to about 1% of the total population. Construction is beginning on a student housing project at Camosun College's Lansdowne campus. The six-story building is the first student housing building at the college and will provide a total of 429 student beds. It's expected to be ready in early 2029. The wheels are rolling at Souk's newest attraction. Sea Park is celebrating the opening of the new Souk Skate Park. The facility officially opened yesterday and is designed for youth, families, and riders of all ages and skill levels. Katie Hamilton, CFAX 1070 News.
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1: Welcome back to the program. I'm Rob Buffum filling in today for Adam, who is on vacation. In this next segment, we're going to speak to somebody about the issue that does affect a lot of animal lovers. It's pets in apartments. One of the housing issues that the provincial government had in its 2024 election platform was getting rid of no pet clauses for purpose-built rental apartments. It's an issue that certainly puts pressure on the animal welfare system, with organizations like the BCSPCA footing the bill to care for the animals that have to be surrendered because there just isn't enough pet-friendly housing to meet the demand. BCSPCA's Senior Government Relations Officer, Sarah Herring, is on the line to walk us through it. Sarah, welcome to the show.
27: Thank you so much, Rob. It's a pleasure to be here.
1: Yeah, no, thanks for doing this. Well, basically, can you give us a sense of how many animals need to be surrendered because there is not enough pet-friendly rentals available, let's say, in the Victoria area?
27: I don't have a breakdown by city, but province-wide, we get about 1,000 healthy adult animals surrendered to the BCSPCA every year because of housing challenges. And those are only the animals surrendered to our organization. So there are additional animals that get surrendered to other rescues, that are rehomed privately, or sadly, that are abandoned as strays.
1: What type of animals are we talking about? Is it typically dogs and cats, or is it even things like fish and reptiles?
27: Dogs, cats, and small animals. So housing challenges are the leading cause of surrender, as I said, for healthy adult animals. So this isn't, you know, a case of an accidental litter. This is an animal that's been with a family for years, that is loved by that family, and really doesn't need to be in our care because that family wants to keep them and continue caring for them, but they can't because they can't find pet-friendly housing.
1: Yeah, that's heartbreaking. I think many of us feel like animals are a member of the family, so that's a difficult bind. What can you talk us through kind of what the regulations were, what the promises were from the NDP government as it related to allowing people to keep their pets in apartments and how they've, I guess it sounds like, not fulfilled that promise?
27: Certainly. So the election promise was to end the bias against pet owners in purpose-built rental housing. We don't know what the province was defining as purpose-built, but our partners, our friends at First United have proposed that this should really apply to anything with more than five units. So those, you know, well, purpose-built rentals, but they're not talking about, you know, basement suites or suites in someone's home, most likely.
1: Now, what about, I think one definition might involve buildings where it's only rental properties, for example, and you're not able to purchase them, but there might be a big company that owns the apartment building and all of the units there are explicitly built for the purpose of rental rather than ownership.
27: Yes, that's a great assumption. This is probably geared towards the commercial rental situations, like you said.
1: Okay, but you're saying that you also have an understanding that this platform promise was also to apply to buildings where you could own a place, but there was a certain number of units in the building?
27: We're not sure. The ministry's definition, that was a proposal that was put forward by our friends at First United, was that it should apply to anywhere with five or more rental units.
1: So that would certainly expand the number of, that would capture, I would dare say, close to most of the rental units out there in the province, wouldn't it? I mean, there's, when you think of a strata building with, I don't know, several floors, even if it's not a huge building, most of the units there would be captured by such a policy.
27: It would certainly expand, the pool of pet-friendly rentals in an incredible way. It would certainly give people a lot more options and a lot more affordability, because right now pet-friendly rentals are also typically far more expensive than those that aren't. So if someone is looking for a pet-friendly rental, not only do they have fewer choices or options, but they're also facing probably a higher bill as well as a higher security deposit.
1: Well, that's right. Landlords know that there's a premium and a scarcity of places that do allow pets because you're not required to do that. So they are able to charge more for those people who have a family member they want to have living with them. What are the costs associated with people having to turn over their pets and make that heartbreaking decision and have an organization like the SPCA jump in?
27: Well, there's the human and the animal welfare costs. So the human cost, that is someone having to choose to surrender a member of their family, an animal that they love. And for vulnerable people in our communities, it's really a double whammy. Vulnerable people, for example, survivors of intimate partner violence or lower income households, people struggling with mental health challenges, they tend to rely on their pets even more for that unconditional love and support, and they disproportionately face the most housing barriers. So it's a double whammy on the vulnerable people in our population. And it affects the animals as well. Those animals have to leave the family that they know and love. They have to, enter a BCSPCA shelter and then adapt to life with a new family. And then, of course, it also carries costs for the BCSPCA. We're a charitable organization, so animals in our care are funded by donor dollars. And those, as I mentioned before, these are animals that don't really need to be with the SPCA. They should be with their families.
1: We're speaking at the moment with Sarah Herring about the issue of changing the rules as they relate to pets and apartments. The NDP government had promised back in 2024 that they would bring in legislation to require that purpose-built rentals would be required to allow pets in them, but that's yet to happen. What are the, in terms of the SPCA's cost, you talked about, donations and things like that. How big of a strain is this putting on a service like the SPCA?
27: It's very much a strain. You know, our mandate is really to care for the most vulnerable animals in our society. And if we're caring for animals that are there only because of a lack of pet-friendly housing, that means there are other animals that we can't be helping. So it certainly puts a strain on our finances and our capacity to provide care.
1: What are your thoughts on owners or landlords who have a place that they want to have some influence on, or some security or some protection or insurance, so to speak, from somebody moving in there with two large dogs on their hardwood floor apartment? I know these are sort of first world problems, I'll grant that, but they're surely there's a balance where a landlord's able to say, listen, this is the place I own, and I want to have some say as to what type of animals are in my space.
27: Well, currently under the Residential Tenancy Act in British Columbia, landlords can restrict pets entirely or prohibit them entirely, or they can restrict the number, type, or size of animals that they permit in a rental unit. But I think it's really important to note that the issue of pet damage or, pet issues like barking, those should really be dealt with like any other tenancy issue. So we've recently published a toolkit for landlords that provides sample pet policies, pet reference checks, pet incident forms, and we would encourage any landlord to address those issues like you would any other breach of a tenancy agreement. And it's very exciting, actually. Our friends at First United have undertaken some amazing research. They pulled every pet damage claim that has been to the residential tenancy branch since 2018, and they found that over 82% of those pet damage claims were fully covered by deposits. So this wasn't something coming out of the landlord's pocket. This was covered by the deposit that the tenant paid.
1: That's interesting, because I think typically landlords charge sort of half a month's rent if they're going to rent to somebody who has a pet. So while it might be, you know, a reasonable amount of damage, it's not a crazy amount of damage, I suppose. Is what you envisage that all landlords would be required to rent and that they wouldn't be prevented? I don't know if we lost you there. I heard something in my ear. Are you still there?
27: I'm still here. Thank you.
1: Oh, great. We're speaking with Sarah Herring, who's a senior officer with the BCSPCA. Yeah, I mean, is what you picture regulations or rules such that all landlords are required at law to rent to somebody who has a pet, or they can't discriminate against somebody from renting their place, but that there be, you've pointed out that 82% of the pet damage cases since 2018 were covered by a damage deposit. So that would be one of the primary lines of defense.
27: Absolutely. And, you know, we're very excited that the BCNDP committed to end that bias against pet owners in purpose-built rentals. We think that's a fantastic start. We would love to see it expanded beyond that. But we have definitely, for years, we've encouraged the provincial government to engage with all of the stakeholders here. So that includes landlords and tenants associations, as well as stratas, animal welfare organizations, and other groups that serve and represent vulnerable members of our community. Because this isn't an insurmountable challenge. You know, Ontario has prohibited no pet clauses since the 90s. There's other countries that don't allow them, and their rental industries haven't collapsed. So we think that if the government takes that leadership role, brings all of the stakeholders together, that we can find collaborative solutions and make sure that there are homes for BC families, including the ones that have pets.
1: Yeah, I mean, I guess there's part of this relates to being able to stay with your pet or have a companion, so to speak. But then also part of it does relate to affordability, doesn't it? Because I do think that there's no coincidence, obviously, that the places that allow for pets, those owners charge more, and it probably is impacting the overall rental market in the province.
27: Absolutely, yeah.
1: What's holding up the NDP? They made this promise in 2024. They're not going to be back in the legislature till at the earliest the fall of 2026. Where do things stand on their promise and any legislation on this front? Has there been any movement on that promise?
27: The ministry has said that they're exploring policy options. So we do believe that they are looking into it. We hope that this is, you know, one of the ministry's priorities going forward, and that they can fulfill that election promise, because it matters to so many British Columbians. You know, over 50% of BC households include pets. And we would really encourage your listeners, if this is an issue that's important to you, if it's impacted you or a member of your family or your friends, contact your MLA, send them an email, give them a phone call, and let them know that pet-friendly housing matters and that you want the government to fulfill its election commitments.
1: We're just about out of time, but I wanted to throw one more question your way because it's kind of a combination of two texts we received recently. Somebody says, I know of a place where if you have a pet and it gets three written complaints, barking, left unattended, or no picking up after it, for example, it's removal of the pet or the pet owner needs to move. That sounds to me like one of the things you were proposing, maybe not specifically, but the idea of there being mechanisms in place that could address problem pets. And is that what one of the things you might talk about?
27: Certainly. So as I mentioned, the BCSPCA has recently published a toolkit for landlords and housing providers. And we do encourage that any pet issues be documented the same way that any other tenancy issue would be. So address it immediately, document it in writing, and find solutions. So if the issue is barking, maybe the answer is humane training or more enrichment for the animal. I don't know that it needs to move to eviction immediately, but I think that landlords should have systems in place to deal with issues, just like they do with tenant problem versus pet problem.
1: Sarah, thanks for your time. I appreciate it. This is certainly interesting, and I can tell you there's been a fair number of texts. So your idea that 50% of families have a pet certainly is resonating. That was Sarah Herring, the Senior Officer with Government Relations for the BCSPCA. Thank you, Sarah.
27: Thank you so much. Have a good day.
1: You as well. We're going to take a quick commercial break, and when we come back, we're going to talk about predictions and betting in the market.
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5: Welcome back to the program. I'm Rob Buffum, filling in today through Thursday for Adam, who's on vacation. Our next guest is going to talk about the prediction market and how Canadians feel about this idea. I'm not that familiar with it, but hopefully I will be in the next 15 minutes. Prediction markets are becoming increasingly accessible online. And while Canada does have tighter restrictions than the U.S. overall, Ontario, in fact, is the only province to outright ban the popular online platform Polymarket. A recent poll from the Angus Reid Institute suggests that most Canadians say betting on elections, economic indicators, corporate outcomes, and global agreements should all be banned. We're joined now by the senior research associate, John Rowe, who's on the line to break down the public opinion data on this topic. John, thanks for joining us.
6: Yeah, thanks for having me on, Rob.
5: Yeah. What can you tell us about, I've actually just heard about Polymarket recently. One of the most recent times, I think, was in the context of the BC Conservative leadership campaign. Somebody in the legislature joked, said, hey, I put this much money on this candidate kind of thing. And I don't know if they were joking or if they were being serious, but I think they were being serious. What is Polymarket and what can you tell us about this prediction market?
6: Yeah, so prediction markets are a relatively new thing that's kind of emerged in the U.S. Post-pandemic. And it lets users basically place bets against each other on outcomes of political events, sporting events, economic indicators, those kind of things. So you're essentially trading a probability with somebody else. So somebody said, oh, yeah, I want... you believe that Donald Trump's going to be impeached by the end of 2027. Somebody else is going to say, no, I don't believe that's going to be the case. And you're basically placing a bet against other users. Polymarket takes a certain amount of each of those bets, and that's how they make those money.
5: Okay, so in order to participate, you need somebody who's willing to put money on a contrary point of view. You're not just betting against the company, Polymarket, giving odds. You're only allowed to make a wager if somebody else is willing to bet the opposite.
6: Yeah, essentially, it's a market of trading on probabilities of certain events. And unlike sports betting in Canada, where you're saying, yeah, I think the Maple Leafs are going to win the game, then you're betting against Bet365 or one of the other operators. In this case, you're betting against other users. And so we've seen this result in some insider trading allegations in the States where people were placing bets on military outcomes. So when Maduro was taken by the U.S. Out of Venezuela, some military operators within the U.S. government had placed bets on that, made money on Polymarket and some of those other sites. So you're dealing with sometimes with people who have asymmetric information on these events as they're happening.
5: Well, yeah, you can imagine that with what we've seen in terms of what's going on in the Middle East. Trump saying, look, we're going to have a ceasefire. We're not going to have a ceasefire. That certainly affects the markets as well as oil prices, obviously. Well, what's the context that people need to understand about why this is an issue of public interest right now?
6: Yeah, so there's a couple of Canadian operators that are basically looking to bring this into Canada. So Wealthsimple and then I believe another sort of financial services operator are looking to open a similar thing in Canada. And as it stands right now, the rules are much more strict. So you're not allowed to place bets on or place those sorts of bets on political outcomes or elections, those kind of things in Canada at the moment, even though that hasn't stopped places like Polymarket and Kalshi offering odds on Canadian electoral events. I'm not too sure specifically about the BC Conservative race, but I know they did have some during the federal election, even though technically they're not supposed to be operating in Canada. But so they're looking at different ways, and there'll be more rules as far as how far out you can place these bets. So in Canada, you have to have an outcome settled from 30 days from now, so you couldn't be taking bets on something happening the next week. But there are a couple companies that are looking to open prediction markets in Canada.
5: Okay, so at the moment, prediction markets do not exist in Canada?
6: There is one, I believe, I forget the name of the organization, but it's another financial services but that's been operating with the prediction market, but they're not nearly on the same scale as sorts of the big ones in the U.S. and Kalshi and Polymarket.
5: So what is the distinction with Ontario then? If these prediction markets don't presently exist in Canada, is the idea that Ontario is already taken steps preemptively to prevent them from entering Ontario?
6: Well, there was specifically Polymarket was kind of called out by Ontario because it was offering odds on elections and these sorts of things that were technically illegal in Canada. And so Polymarket specifically was banned from operating in Canada, though there are I still believe that people are saying that they're still offering odds on federal elections and things like that on Polymarket, despite the fact they're not allowed to operate in Canada. I think people are using things like VPNs to kind of get through and make accounts, but technically, Polymarket specifically is banned in Ontario, and they shouldn't be allowing Canadian users.
5: And then what did your recent polling with the Angus Reid Institute say in terms of how Canadians feel about whether they should have access to prediction markets like Polymart in Canada?
6: Yeah, right now, only about 1 in 4 Canadians believe that their prediction markets should be allowed. And of those that say, yeah, you know what, we should have these operating, most Canadians that say yes, they should be allowed, that want strict restrictions and regulations on them, 41% believe that it should not be allowed. And it is interesting. I think there's not a lot of knowledge about Polymarket, Kalshi, those sort of prediction markets in Canada. Only about less than 1 in 10 say they know a lot about this. But it is interesting that it does seem like there's, I guess, momentum for on the corporate side saying, yeah, we want to open these up in Canada. But a lot of Canadians are very resistant and hesitant to this idea.
5: And as if I understand correctly, your poll talks specifically about, you know, Canadians being opposed, you know, as in terms of a majority being opposed to betting on elections, economic indicators, corporate outcomes and global agreements, that all of those things should be prohibited from being the subject of betting through these prediction markets.
6: Yeah, we decided to break things down because these prediction markets offer all sorts of different things that you can place bets on the outcome of, including, say, like, will the hantavirus become a pandemic? Those sorts of things you can trade on in the States on Polymarket and Kalshi. Canadians, for their part, say, you know what, those sorts of things should be banned. The majority say we shouldn't be betting on global health events. We shouldn't be betting on corporate outcomes, public health events, whether public figures are going to die before a certain date. A majority of Canadians say those sorts of things should be banned. And even on the more limited things like, okay, the outcome of sports games or more kind of less serious things like entertainment events, Canadians are split as to whether those should be allowed on prediction markets as well.
5: Do I understand correctly, John, that at the moment you're not allowed to, unless you kind of circumvent the rules, but you're not allowed to bet on things like Polymarket or these prediction markets in Canada, notwithstanding that some people do so anyways, but it's going to become an increasing issue because the awareness about them is growing and there's a natural human inclination to kind of want to take some wagers.
6: Yeah, I mean, technically, I think you can kind of skirt the rules by using a VPN if you're not in Canada. I think, or if you're trying to get onto Polymarket or Kalshi from Canada, I think it does seem like there's kind of a growing interest in it. And if with Wealthsimple, Questrade, those companies that are looking to open these things, they're going to have a very limited scale as far as what they're going to be able to offer. But as it stands now, technically those companies are not allowed to operate in Canada. Polymarket specifically was banned in Ontario. But that really, I think, for people that are interested in doing these sorts of things, it hasn't really stopped them from finding ways around those rules.
5: We don't have much time left, but this is a fascinating topic. Is what's the distinction between these prediction markets and sports betting? Is it simply that it's the prediction markets don't include things that relate to sports?
6: Kalshi and Polymarket, most of the bets that get placed and settled on those are sports related. So largely they do operate sports betting on a different scale. You're betting against other users saying, yeah, you know what, I think the Leafs have a 20% chance to win the cup next year. And people are saying, you know what, I don't think they do. I'll take the other side of that bet. They are largely, like, most of their volume is from sports betting as it stands right now. But it is interesting that companies that are opening up in Canada want to do is kind of expand the field as far as what they would bet on. I think they're less interested in taking more sports betting, which is already available in Canada, but more looking at those other sorts of things that these prediction markets are offering, including economic events and those sorts of things.
5: And those are the type of things that Canadians, based on your poll, at least a plurality of them, are opposed to. They don't want to see people betting on whether a leader is going to die or whether the stock market's going to go down or whether hantavirus is going to spread beyond three people in BC.
6: Yeah, exactly. It is interesting because this came as a part of a series about betting and sports betting as well. And Canadians are pretty lukewarm on sports betting and all the advertising that we're seeing out there. So I think it is somewhat of an extension where there's a really hesitancy from Canadians saying, you know what, I don't know if this, like, betting on sports, it's not necessarily appealing to a lot of Canadians out there. And I think prediction markets just maybe takes it a bit step further, and Canadians aren't interested in that as well.
5: We've got about 10 seconds left, but is part of the reason why they're opposed to it, I don't know if you know this, but is it because there's concerns about corruption or that insider trading that we spoke about? I mean, somebody could throw an election, somebody could influence the stock market.
6: Yeah, we didn't quite get that to, we didn't include that as part of the survey, but I think it's just more that these sorts of events, people are just, they don't feel like it's the right sort of thing to be placing bets on. And I think there is kind of that hesitancy of, like, okay, well, you know what, like, we shouldn't be betting on public health events. These sort of global events are going out there. It kind of leaves a distaste in Canadians' mouths.
5: Interesting. Well, John, thanks very much for your time. I appreciate it.
6: And thanks for having me on, Rob.
5: That was John Rowe, the Senior Research Associate with Angus Reid Institute, talking about these prediction markets, which at the moment most Canadians think are distasteful for betting on things like public health issues. We're going to take a quick break for the news. Stick around.
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14: Good afternoon, I'm Katie Hamilton with CFAX 1070's 1 o'clock news. Construction is underway on a major library and affordable housing project in Saanich. A new library and 210 affordable rental units are set to rise at 3950 Cedar Hill Road after receiving final approvals from BC Housing and the Capital Regional Housing Corporation, along with a building permit from the district. The project is a partnership between Saanich and the CRHC, with a nominal lease of the land and funding for the library contributed by the district. Provincial funding through the province's Building BC Community Housing Fund will support a mix of affordable rates to support people with low to moderate incomes. 20% of homes will be offered at shelter rates, half will be rent geared to income, and the remaining 30% will be near market affordable rents. The $158.8 million project is expected to be completed by 2030. Langford is getting more childcare space and a new facility to support youth. The announcement was made this morning at a news conference. Forest Minister Ravi Parmar explains the project on Carlow Road.
15: We are going to be investing in partnership with the City of Langford in a new centre that's going to be home for more childcare, as well as a foundry centre. Your listeners may remember that we made an investment in Thrive to host a foundry centre. We've got the spot, and it's going to include more services, in particular for young people in this growing community of Langford.
14: Foundry West Shore will support the health and wellness needs of youth and their families in the West Shore area, including Langford, Colwood, Machosin, the Highlands, Souk, and Port Renfrew. A new report from BMO Economics says the 2026 FIFA World Cup is expected to spur a modest lift in gross domestic product in Canada, driven by tourism and hospitality spending. BMO chief economist Doug Porter says any level of growth would be helpful since the Canadian economy has struggled to grow in the past year.
16: I think the key point is there are real economic effects from a large sporting event or a large entertainment event like this. But, you know, I don't think we should be under any illusion that it's anything other than a short-lived bump from the increased spending.
14: BMO says the gains from tourism and hospitality spending could translate into a lift to Canada's quarterly GDP of about 0.1 percent points annualized. A poll commissioned by the federal government finds nearly half of Canadians think the country admits too many immigrants, but the share of people who think that has dropped from a year earlier. This latest survey was done late last year and found 47% believe too many immigrants were coming into Canada. In 2024, a similar government poll found 54% of respondents felt that way. An internal government document says data from an advanced electric vehicle, if it falls into the wrong hands, could be used to track people or carry out surveillance.
17: The Public Safety Canada memo obtained by the Canadian Press by using the Access to Information Act was prepared to address concerns about Chinese vehicles. The memo says Canada has to expand its economy in response to a changing geopolitical environment, but it warns connected vehicles, similar to other smart or internet-connected devices, collect significant amounts of data on Canadians, which can have intelligence value. Earlier this year, Canada pledged to reduce its 100% tariff on Chinese-made electric vehicles to 6.1%, with an annual cap of 49,000 vehicles in exchange for lower tariffs on Canadian agricultural products. Karen Rebo, The Canadian Press.
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14: Here is CBAG's weather for today. Mainly sunny with highs of 24, a UV index of 7 or high. Then for tonight, a few clouds, wind becoming west 20 kilometers this evening and around 40 near the Juan de Fuca Strait late this evening and overnight with a low of 12. Weather for tomorrow, mainly sunny with highs of 24 and then clear tomorrow with a low of 11. Right now in downtown Victoria, it's a mix of sun and cloud and 14 degrees. I'm Katie Hamilton. If it's happening, it's here on CBAG 1070. 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
5: Welcome back to the program. I'm Rob Buffum, filling in for Adam today through Thursday. Our next guest is here to talk about a class action lawsuit in a BC Supreme Court involving hundreds of migrant workers, Max convenience stores, and immigration consultant companies. It's a case that's come to a conclusion with payments for services aiming to secure employment at issue within the case. Business in Vancouver reporter Stefan Labbe has the story and has agreed to walk us through what happened. Stefan, welcome to the program. Thanks for doing this.
19: Happy to be here. Thanks, Bob.
5: Yeah.
19: Do you remember Max convenience stores?
5: Yeah, I do. They used to put music out front of some of them to discourage kids from hanging around the outside of them at night.
19: Yeah.
5: That elevator jazz music.
19: Yeah, right. Yeah, I think a lot of people remember them. They were huge, and they start looking at this story. I realized they went back to 1961. Their first store, Max Milk, opened in the Toronto area, and by the mid-90s, they had more than 1,000 locations across the country.
5: Wow, interesting. Yeah. I actually almost assumed they were still around. Maybe they no longer exist, mm-hmm. but that's... I absolutely, as a child of the 70s, I definitely remember those. What's the context of this case? I'm not familiar with it. What was at stake here and kind of what brought this class action to fruition?
19: Right. So I think, just for context, the scale of Max, I think, is important because, you know, you got that many stores. You obviously need people to run these stores. So The class action, it goes back about 14 years ago. The company, Max, at the time, hired three Surrey BC immigration consulting firms, and they hired them to recruit hundreds of migrant workers to fill these positions across Western Canada, effectively. And then last week, a BC Supreme Court justice handed down a decision describing kind of what happened next. So they found the class action was brought on behalf of around 880 temporary foreign workers who were in this decision were paid up to $8,000. They paid $8,000 each for a guaranteed job in Canada at Max. Okay. One of the lawyers told me that a lot of these workers were later ghosted by the company, and only about 125 actually made it to Canada. And when they got here, a lot of the jobs never even existed.
5: So they had paid $8,000 a pop with the expectation that was going to guarantee them a job at Max or Max Milk, Max Convenience Store. And in most of the cases, that never materialized.
19: Yeah, they were recruited out of Dubai. So these are foreign workers from places like the Philippines, China, India, Nepal, who went to Dubai to support their families back home working, you know,

0: and they wanted to bring this pool of foreign workers and just hold them on standby so they could fill these positions. But you can't do that under existing laws, right? You can't. They couldn't hire them for what they wanted them for. And so you had people like Prakash Basyal, who, you know, worked at a Baskin Robbins in Dubai, paid $8,000 for a cashier job, got here, was stuck in a crammed in a tiny 2-bedroom house with 8 other people. This is according to his testimony, at least. And then when the job fell through, he was sent to a bottle recycling depot in Lethbridge, Alberta, where he was, you know, where CBSA raided the depot. He was handcuffed, detained, you know, ended up in a homeless shelter. Another guy, same thing in Kitimat. He ended up sleeping on the floor because he couldn't get shifts, ends up in a homeless shelter in Vancouver. Both of them actually managed to stay in Canada with help from a lot of community groups and now are working as bus drivers. But others didn't have that luck or never made it. And so they're kind of facing financial ruin, according to the lawyer for these workers. So this ruling, to get to your question, if you add up all these costs, you're looking at like $6 million in fees that were paid for services that were never rendered, according to the lawyers here. So it could be a $6 million judgment. They sought $45 million from the recruiters plus Max. The judge said, you know, we need to look at this at a case-by-case basis. So now you've got the lawyers for these workers faced with this kind of monumental task of tracking down more than 800 potential victims and going through case-by-case to figure out what they're owed, what damages they're due. And this is a story that's going to span across the world because, like I said, a lot of these people never made it to Canada.
1: Well, and I don't know if you'll know this or if it came up in the case, it might have. When these people came or were I guess, as you've said, not all of them, in fact, did come to Canada despite paying some of this money. But were the people mm-hmm. who did come, were they legally permitted to come, or was that part of this scheme as well?
0: Yeah, I mean, they were. So you have to get, I don't want to get too into the weeds, but you have to get a labor market impact assessment. It's like you file as an employer, file a document that says you can't find someone in Canada to do this job, and we need to hire someone from overseas on this migrant worker program, temporary foreign workers, right? So they come in and they're attached to that job that they've gotten approval for, but they weren't sending them to those jobs because these jobs didn't exist. So in most cases, so they were, oh no, we can't send you there. We'll send you to a farm, or we'll send you to a bottle recycling depot in Lethbridge, Alberta. So you get these people coming and then once they do this other job, then that's no longer legal, right? Because it's not attached to that original application.
1: Wow. Go ahead.
0: I was just going to say, I should say that I did reach out to Max and his parent company, Couche-Tard, which is this Quebec-based giant retailer. And they said they were reviewing this decision, and they turned down a request to comment. I tried to get a hold of the Surrey Immigration Consultants, but one of them dissolved, the other one rebranded, and they didn't return my calls or emails.
1: Very interesting. So as I understand it, where things stand is the judge has made a finding about the conduct and liability here, but in terms of the damages, that's something that is still got to be worked out, and it could, you know, span the range of anywhere from around $6 million to $45 million that's been sought by the lawyers on behalf of these temporary foreign workers?
0: Yeah, it's going to be a lot. I mean, $6 million is just the money that potentially these people paid and were never given services for. There's going to be a lot of other damages that could range from, you know, you made these people's lives difficult. They suffered and they're due money and to make up for that. Or there's damages in court where the court might seek to penalize these companies to prevent, as kind of like a way to, so other companies won't follow in their footsteps.
1: Yeah, punitive damages. That does sound like,
0: correct.
1: Yeah. Not that I'm a judge here by any stretch, but that sounds like something that might be applicable in this case. Well, that's really interesting. Thank you, Stefan. I appreciate your time and thanks for walking us through that.
0: No worries. And just so your listeners know, the Max is no longer exists. It rebranded Circle K. So that's, you see Circle K around, that's the old Max stores.
1: Okay, I know that image, sort of a red and the word Circle K. Yeah, interesting.
0: Yeah.
1: Max Milk no longer around, but it sounds like their former entity involved in this lawsuit. Well, that, ladies and gentlemen, was Stefan Labbé, who's a reporter with Business in Vancouver, talking us through an interesting case that

0: have wider implications, certainly beyond just BC, talking about a situation with folks promised jobs that they paid for that did not materialize. We're going to take a quick break now for a commercial and be back after about 4 minutes.
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0: Welcome back to the show. I'm Rob Buffum, filling in for Adam today. We are set to speak with the hereditary chief of the Liaxin First Nation about a recent development in the conversation following the Couch and Tribes decision when the Supreme Court of Canada elected not to hear an appeal of a judgment in New Brunswick, which found Aboriginal title cannot be declared over private land. But before we get to that, let's set the stage on the context of that development. on the other coast and the way it's been understood by the public, including here in BC. Jeffrey Moyes is a lawyer. He's worked in the Attorney General's office, as I understand it, for about 30 years, and he now practices Aboriginal law. He's here to help us understand the situation. Jeffrey, thanks for joining us.
15: No problem. Nice to be here.
0: Yeah, no, thanks again, because this is a complicated issue, and it's one that the public has been hearing a lot about in different ways, but it's difficult to get your head around. Can you, as you know, I know you weren't a lawyer on this file, but can you talk us through kind of what the Supreme Court of Canada, what ruling it made last week that attracted attention from BC's Attorney General, from the NDP government, from all kinds of spectators or interested parties, whether it's First Nations or otherwise?
15: Yeah, I can. There's no doubt that it created a lot of responses, some of which were more accurate than others, for sure. The issue was that the New Brunswick Court of Appeal had decided a case which involved, in general, the application or the interaction between Aboriginal title and private property, and it wasn't a case in which Aboriginal title had been found. It was a case in which the question was, could it be found to exist over private property? So in that sense, it's similar to the Cowichan situation in Richmond, but the facts are very different, and it's a procedural case as opposed to a case that had a 500-day trial, as is the case with Cowichan. So the basic proposition is that the Court of Appeal judgment was appealed, or leave, I should say, was sought from the Supreme Court of Canada. It's not an automatic right of appeal. You have to seek leave from the Supreme Court of Canada. They only take about 10% of the cases that they are asked to take. In this particular circumstance, what the Supreme Court of Canada did is it basically said, we're not going to hear this appeal. Now, some commentators immediately said the Supreme Court of Canada has upheld the New Brunswick case. That's not true. The Supreme Court of Canada hasn't heard the case. All they've said is, we're not going to hear this case. They don't give reasons why they decided not to hear the case. So its significance is merely that the Court of Appeal judgment in New Brunswick remains the law in New Brunswick. It is not the law in the rest of Canada, and it's not binding on a BC court. So its only significance, I think, is that we now have a binding Court of Appeal judgment in New Brunswick, which says something about similar issues or the same issues in some cases to the Cowichan decision. So it will be useful for the lawyers in the Cowichan appeal to bring the views of the New Brunswick Court of Appeal into court in the Cowichan appeal and as part of their argument.
0: Well, I'm really glad you made that point and the distinction between, because I certainly saw some reporting talking about, and I don't think it was an unwidely held view that, you know, reporting saying, look, the Supreme Court of Canada has found that private property rights cannot be trumped by Aboriginal title. And the Supreme Court of Canada, as you've pointed out, didn't make any such finding. They merely said, we're not going to hear this appeal. And as you've said, they didn't even set out reasons, as they never do, as to why they declined to take the appeal.
15: That's right. And so as a result, what we have is a Court of Appeal judgment in New Brunswick where the judges have said certain things about the interplay between Aboriginal title claims and private property, and we have a judgment in British Columbia that says somewhat different things about that interaction, and so the law remains unsettled in Canada.
0: Is there anything that you can infer, and there may not be, but anything you can infer from the Supreme Court of Canada not granting leave to hear that appeal? Namely, is it a stretch to say, well, they didn't grant leave because they agreed with the Court of Appeal's decision and there's no point in them revisiting it?
15: I think that is a stretch to say that. There is no indication that they agree or disagree with the New Brunswick Court of Appeal. They may have other reasons for not wanting to hear the case. For example, some lawyers have suggested that they would rather hear this very contentious issue in the context of a fully argued trial and Court of Appeal decision coming out of British Columbia and Cowichan. That could be the case. But given that they don't give any reasons, you can't make any conclusions really on the basis that they've simply said, this is a case we don't want to hear. We're not prepared to hear.
0: What were the, and you've made the point that what a New Brunswick Court of Appeal decides does not set precedent for what a BC Court of Appeal or certainly the Supreme Court would hold. It's a different jurisdiction. But what were some of the findings that would be relevant to argue here in BC as it related to private property rights?
15: I think the main thing in the main difference between the two judgments is that the Court of Appeal in New Brunswick has essentially said that the two interests, Aboriginal title and private property title, are incompatible with each other. They can't coexist in the same land. The court in British Columbia, the Supreme Court in BC, has said the opposite. The judge has basically said they can coexist in the same land, but the caveat on that in the BC context is coexistence means that only one of those two owners, if you like, can occupy the land at any and make decisions about its use at any given time. So they're coexisting, but really only when one of the owners is not asserting occupation rights against the other one. So that's awkward. The New Brunswick Court of Appeal basically said, well, no, we don't think they can coexist. They're incompatible. And so that's one of the major differences between the two cases.
0: And was there, please correct me if I'm wrong, but my understanding was there was also in the New Brunswick case where there was a finding that related to, well, in those instances where Aboriginal title had been made out or was found, it didn't lead to, as you said, a coexistence over the same parcel of land, but what was an avenue that was open to a First Nation that had made that case was they could be compensated by the provincial government. But a private property landowner like somebody in Richmond, if we were to apply that same judgment, would not be forced to give up their land, but the provincial government would be forced to provide compensation to Cowichan tribes, for example.
15: The point that's been made by the Court of Appeal in New Brunswick is basically they've drawn a distinction between an evidentiary finding of Aboriginal title and a declaration by the court that the title has crystallized. So what they've said is they don't believe a declaration of Aboriginal title can be made over private property. They've said a finding of an evidentiary finding that the land was in fact subject to Aboriginal title does not give a right of present occupation. Instead, it reverts into a claim for compensation from the Crown, not from the private property owners, but from the Crown. We're not at that stage in British Columbia where we can make any conclusions about that until we hear what the BC Court of Appeal has to say, taking into account what the New Brunswick Court has already said from their perspective.
0: Okay, so if I'm hearing you correctly, the New Brunswick case, at best, it would be a reason for optimism on behalf of the government bringing its appeals of the trial court here in BC. The other thing I wanted to get you to weigh in on, because I think it's happened a lot, there's been this conflation of the DRIP issues that's featured pretty prominently and private property rates coming from Cowichan tribes, two related in the sense that they relate to Aboriginal rights, but very different when it comes down to really what they're about, are they not?
15: Yes. Both New Brunswick and Cowichan are court cases under Section 35 of the Constitution Act. They really have very little, if anything, to do with the UN Declaration on the Rights of Indigenous Peoples, and as such, very little to do with DRIPA in BC. So people need to keep them separate in their own minds. This is not a set of DRIPA issues, other than the fact that the trial judge in BC looked at the situation with DRIPA and said, well, it appears that on Haida Gwaii, for example, the application of DRIPA has led to Aboriginal title being placed over private property on Haida Gwaii. Therefore, said the judge, they can obviously coexist. So that's the only really tenuous connection between DRIPA and these two cases, and it's not really all that relevant.
0: And DRIPA will have its own day in court at the Supreme Court, as we've learned earlier this year as well, I guess.
15: It will, but it's going to be a while, probably not until sometime next year.
0: Okay. Well, listen, we've been speaking with Jeffrey Moyes. Jeffrey, thank you. Thank you for your insight and explaining this so clearly. I appreciate your time.
15: No problem.
0: That was Jeffrey Moyes, a lawyer with Moyes Law, who's served for about 30 years in the Attorney General's office here in BC and is also a practicing Aboriginal law lawyer. We're going to take a quick break now for the news, and when we come back, we'll talk about the same topic.
16: If it's happening,
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18: Good afternoon. I'm Katie Hamilton with the headlines from the CFAX newsroom. 2 years of labor strife at Canada Post has come to an end. The union, for some 55,000 Canada Post employees, says they voted more than 85% in favor of the five-year contract. The deal includes wage increases of 6.5% and 3% in the first 2 years. A BMO report is predicting a modest lift in gross domestic product driven by tourism and hospitality spending due to the 2026 FIFA World Cup. It estimates the gains could come in between $1 billion and $5 billion, with increased spending among residents estimated between $500 million and $1.5 billion. The gains could translate into a lift to Canada's quarterly GDP of about 0.1 percentage points annualized between the second and third quarters. Meanwhile, Canada's national men's soccer team will play an international friendly tonight in Edmonton against Uzbekistan. Kickoff is 6 p.m. our time. Katie Hamilton, CFAX 1070 News.
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0: Welcome back to the show. I'm Rob Buffum, filling in for Adam today through Thursday. The Supreme Court of Canada recently refused to hear an appeal of a New Brunswick case, which found that Aboriginal title cannot be declared over private land. And it prompted a lot of discussion about what this means for the Cowichan Tribes decision, which has been under political scrutiny for the questions it raises about private property and Aboriginal title. A little bit up island, the Liaxin is one of the five Indigenous bands in the Cowichan Nation involved in that BC case. Liaxin Hereditary Chief Shanna Thomas, who is also on the First Nations Summit political executive and is a former Treaty Commissioner on the BC Treaty Commission, is on the line now for a conversation. Hereditary Chief Thomas, thanks for joining us.
28: Hey, thanks for having me.
0: Yeah, when you saw that decision from the Supreme Court of Canada come down last week to not grant leave to appeal to the First Nations in that New Brunswick case, what was your first reaction?
28: My first reaction, I was, intrigued for sure. The New Brunswick case is a pretrial motion. So there wasn't actually a full hearing like the Cowichan Nation went through, like the longest trial in the history of Aboriginal rights and title in the country. So I don't know if that played a role or not, but yeah, I think the fact that they didn't hear the appeal tells me that there's still room for the Cowichan Nation to move forward.
0: Yeah, like I think for example, the Attorney General in BC, Nikki Sharma, last Thursday, the day that the decision came down, was emboldened or heartened by the Supreme Court of Canada's decision not to hear the case. She said, look, people need to understand that at the trial level in BC in the Cowichan Tribes case, the provincial government made similar arguments to those that prevailed at the Court of Appeal level. And the fact that the Supreme Court of Canada was not going to entertain an appeal from the Court of Appeal in New Brunswick, she thought was encouraging news because it suggests that they maybe don't disagree with the reasoning of the Court of Appeal there, while noting that we don't know the reasons. The Supreme Court doesn't give reasons for granting an appeal or for rejecting one. But does it worry you that, I mean, does it worry you that that argument may come to pass?
28: No, it doesn't. The short answer is no. The longer answer is exactly what you said, that we have no way of evaluating why the Supreme Court chose not to hear the appeal. And we know that the Supreme Court of Canada sets that national standard, whereas in New Brunswick, the provincial Court of Appeal, that is the decision that currently stands in New Brunswick. So that is not a case in British Columbia. And I would say for the Cowichan Nation, our trial, the longest trial in the history of Canada, has a lot more things to consider than just a pretrial motion, just a principle concept. So yeah, I think the fact that they didn't hear the appeal tells me that we still have an opportunity for the Cowichan Nation to move forward for sure.
0: What, can you explain that to me and forgive my daftness on this, but you're saying it provides an opportunity for the Cowichan Nation to move forward, but you were successful at the trial level. There's going to be a Court of Appeal hearing of it, I suspect. I don't know if that's been granted, but I think it has. But what do you mean there's an opportunity to move forward? Because didn't the Cowichan Nation get the result they were hoping to get so far in the courts?
28: Absolutely. But we know that British Columbia and Canada have filed an appeal, and I'm confident that we'll win that appeal, and then they're going to file to the Supreme Court of Canada. So what I mean by that is if the Supreme Court of Canada heard this appeal, it may have prevented us from being able to also go to the Supreme Court of Canada.
0: Understood.
28: And possibility.
0: Our previous guest was Jeffrey Moyes, who's an Aboriginal law lawyer who served in the Attorney General's office for about 30 years. I think he was making, I inferred anyways that he was making a similar point in that, you know, the fact that this New Brunswick case was not heard maybe means that the court is preferring to hear the issues that have been raised, although similar, but in the context of this Cowichan Tribes case.
28: Right. Well, we can hope. Yeah.
0: So it almost sounds like you're assuming the Court of Appeal is going to overturn the trial level court's decision.
28: No. I don't think the Court of Appeal is going to overturn anything. I think regardless of what the Court of Appeal says, British Columbia and Canada will have the ability to file an appeal to the Supreme Court of Canada. That's what I meant.
0: Okay. No, I understand.
28: I don't think anything's going to be overturned. Yeah.
0: What is the, are you able, and as I fully understand if it's not at the tip of your tongue, but in terms of what's going on with the Cowichan Tribes presently, my understanding is it's sort of, I'll say, mired in legal wranglings right now. There's a party that Montrose, I believe, a commercial entity that wants to basically reopen the trial. As you've said, it's the longest trial in, I believe, Canadian history. But as I also understand it, there's applications before the court that would see the trial reopened.
28: Yeah, and I think I would have to defer to legal counsel on that, but I do know that, you know, we obviously, because it's been so long in the courts and everyone was aware and the lawyers were aware and everybody knew what was going on, to reopen it at this stage.
2: stage, just quoting our legal counsel, would be a huge miscarriage of justice for the Cowichan Nation. And I don't anticipate that that would occur based on what we know right now. Yeah.
0: Okay. But at the moment, we're still waiting to hear back whether or not that's the case, I guess, aren't we?
2: Yeah. Yeah, absolutely.
0: Okay, so things are certainly on hold, so to speak, in terms of clarity with respect to where we're at in the law. Do you have any sense as to when, and you may not, which is entirely understandable. I think I asked the Attorney General on Thursday, her office, when would we expect to hear the Cowichan Tribes case before the Court of Appeal? And I guess that all is contingent on when we get through these legal wranglings involving whether the trial gets even reopened. So you don't know at this point, I guess, as to when the Court of Appeal is going to hear the appeal of the Cowichan Tribes decision?
2: No, we have no idea. Like you said, we have to hear back from the court on this petition from Montrose. And then I understand, though, I got to clarify. I don't want to get in trouble. I'm not a lawyer, but I do know that there has to be consensus among the parties to the litigation on what the decision is, and then they can start the appeals process. So I think we're still, because of the Montrose intervention, that's all still happening.
0: So it is going to be a long time before this thing winds its way to the Supreme Court of Canada. What are your thoughts on? And it's fine if you don't have a big thought you want to share with us on this, but I'm just wondering about, there's been so much conversation and so much discourse that's found its way into politics in BC in the last few months about DRIPA as well as about private property rights. What is your view in terms of, let's start with private property rights, whether there's fear-mongering that's gone on, because I know the NDP have said, look, we have been in negotiations with the Cowichan Tribes, and I think it was a document they produced where the Cowichan Tribes said in the document in writing, along with the provincial government, Cowichan Tribes represents, we are not pursuing private property rights as part of this court case. Has this issue been really politicized in a way that involves fear-mongering, or is there legitimate concerns amongst the public?
2: Well, I would say from our perspective, there's a lot of fear-mongering out there. That being said, clearly there is a point in law that needs to be clarified, and the judge ordered the Cowichan Nation, which includes Penelakut, Hlautlikes, and Chemainus, and Cowichan Tribes, ordered them to negotiate with the province what that Aboriginal title means. And I think that's the piece of work that Cowichan Nation, along with British Columbia, is currently undertaking. The nation itself has issued, at their first press conference right after the decision, they made it clear that they were not coming for individual homes. And then they did issue a joint statement with the province of British Columbia recently, within the past 6 weeks, where they had again confirmed that they were not seeking to take individual private property homes. So there is that commitment on the part of Cowichan Nation and the province. The province has made it clear. And that wasn't part of the judgment. Like, the judge said that fee simple remains intact. Right. And that was part of the judgment. The only land that's been ordered to be returned to the nation is land that's currently owned by the Government of Canada and land that the town of Richmond received from a defer in tax payments. Those are the only parcels of land that have been ordered returned to the nation.
0: My understanding was that the judgment did, though, involve, as it related to private property, a requirement that the province and First Nation negotiate what happens in that context.
2: Yes, you're right. Yeah. Negotiate what it means, what the Aboriginal title and the fee simple title, what that means. Yes.
0: So presumably, if they're negotiating what the interplay of Aboriginal title and private property rights or fee simple rights means, is that there's some form of compensation that would be required. It wouldn't just be like, well, they coexist, but only the fee simple private property owner has any rights in relation to that land.
2: And that's the piece that they're having that conversation about. But again, I just have to reiterate that the nation has affirmed that they're not seeking individual private property lands, nor do I think the province would entertain that either. So that's the conversation, is if not this, then what? And what are we going to do? And I think that's still a long ways away from being resolved at this point. It's still a conversation.
0: And I think that's entirely fair. You've made the point. Look, here's a representation that's been made, I think, repeatedly, including in writing, that the Kaucha Nation's intent is not to acquire private property land or someone's private house. But what do you say to those who say, well, that's fine, and that may be the intent presently, but 50 years from now or down the road, the law is changing so much, and this took people by surprise, that it's necessary to not just simply take that at the word at this point, because things could change?
2: You know what? I would honestly say this is the unfinished business of Confederation in British Columbia. We need to focus on reconciliation and treaty making in this province, and that will provide the certainty that British Columbians and First Nations are seeking. If we can get to the treaty table and conclude agreements, you wouldn't see, like, the only reason the Kaucha Nation had to bring this litigation forward is because Canada and British Columbia would not talk about it in treaty negotiations. And so I think if we can really put pressure on Canada and British Columbia to meaningfully engage in treaty making, you're going to see a lot more certainty in British Columbia and a lot less challenges such as this one come forward.
0: Thank you for your insight. We're going to take a quick commercial break, but hopefully you've got time to stick around. And when we return from the break, we'll be chatting again with Liaxin Hereditary Chief Shanna Thomas.
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0: Welcome back to the show. I'm Rob Buffum, filling in today through Thursday for Adam, who's away on vacation. Our guest at the moment is Shanna Thomas, the hereditary chief of the Lyaxan First Nation. Shanna, thank you for joining us. Thanks for your insight on this.
28: Yeah, thanks for having me.
0: What do you say to folks? We had somebody who texted in during the break and said they, along with others, they felt wanted to have the clarity of having this agreement not to go after private property rights, you know, written into law. What are your thoughts on that?
28: I think, you know, it's going to be up to every community to make that determination. But I think for the Cowichan Nation, that law will come into effect once we reach agreement with the province. Like, that's what I imagine. Like, so if we look at the Haida agreement, for example, they had an agreement, and in that agreement, it talks about protecting private property rights, and then the province enacted that agreement. And so it's through that enactment that private property protection would occur. And so I imagine that's something right, that would happen.
0: Right. And I wonder as well about, I mean, Section 35 of the Constitution is frequently being cited now as being an underpinning of many of these Aboriginal rights, and that would, it seems to me, take precedent over a piece of provincial legislation in any event.
28: Potentially, and this is where it gets super complex. So I had mentioned before the break about treaty making. So if we concluded our treaty agreement, and through that enactment of that treaty agreement, there was a clause about private property, then the treaty would become the Section 35 right, would be the treaty and what's in the treaty. And that's why it's really important, when I mentioned before, to get to treaty making in British Columbia, because without that certainty, individual nations can bring forward a number of issues on priority issues for themselves, whether it's Aboriginal title or whether it's a right to fish or a right to harvest, or whatever that issue may be, because there's no certainty provided in a treaty agreement. And so that's part of why treaty making is so important in British Columbia.
0: So do I understand you to be saying that in a treaty, if there is a reference to private property rights and fee simple not being threatened, let's say that's loose language, I understand, but the gist of it being that language would hold the force of Section 35 of the Constitution?
28: Yes, because it would be part of the treaty agreement. And the treaty, like, so Section 35 says Aboriginal rights are hereby recognized and affirmed, those acquired through treaty, and I can't remember the rest of it. So the treaty piece, and then in the treaty itself, it says this is a treaty agreement consistent with Section 35 of the Constitution, or within the meaning of Section 35 of the Constitution. And so that's kind of the push, right, for the certainty piece is let's get to treaty making, let's, you know, define this, let's work this out. And then it's protected by Section 35. And in that, you would see that private land would not be part of that treaty agreement.
0: So that would be a way to address it. Well, speaking of treaties, and I don't, you know how much you want to weigh in on this, but I'll ask anyways. There was two treaties that came in front of the BC legislature this session, as you'll know, the Comox, as well as I guess it was the Kitsla. And there was some controversy there because other First Nations came forward and said, effectively, listen, the area that's subject to this treaty includes portions of land that we say, you know, is our land and should not be included in this treaty, or we should have rights over that land as well. So there's these competing interests over land, and one of the treaties, the legislation for that did not pass this session. The other one did pass, but it was quite contentious, the Comox Treaty. What are your thoughts on that and the challenges in navigating different First Nations that claim they have competing interests over the same parcel of land and a treaty that maybe doesn't recognize some First Nations rights?
28: Yeah, this is a huge, a direct result of colonization, obviously, in our communities. And, you know, under the Indian Act and the Indian agents that created Indian reserves, it wasn't necessarily reflective of who we are as nations and as communities. So somebody came along, drew a circle and created an Indian reserve and called it, you know, Indian bound, whatever the number is. And so we have families that have been divided, 100 years ago that were divided into different communities. We have kinship relationships. And there's all of this history over use and occupation of territory. But because of this 125 years of colonization and living under the Indian Act, it's created this different environment for community. And so today we find ourselves in a situation where, maybe two communities did utilize a parcel of land. Maybe they used it for similar purposes. Maybe they used it for completely different purposes. There's no way for me personally to know that. But the communities know that. And so that's where we get into this discourse about whether it's boundary disputes or overlapping claims or shared areas. What I would say that we need, and we do have a new chief commissioner now, and as well as appointed commissioners, is we need a very rigorous shared territory process where communities are compelled to come together to resolve the issues, and there's facilitated support to help them navigate that. Because it can't just be an unanswered question. There has to be a resolution.
0: Should the government have gone ahead and passed legislation related to the Comox Treaty, notwithstanding that, you know, after three decades of negotiations on that, there remained strong pushback? I know that there was at least two or three instances I can think of where First Nations leaders came to the legislature to say, listen, this is not right. This is land where we have a legitimate claim to it as well. This treaty should be paused. They're pausing DRIPA. We should also pause this.
28: Right. And I think each community is going to have to make their own decisions for themselves. But I also, you know, obviously, as a representative of the First Nations Summit, we believe in treaty making. And I've said it a few times in this interview. Treaty making is super important for our communities. And I don't want to take away from anyone's ability to conclude after three decades of hard work to conclude a treaty. I think this rests squarely on the Crown. Both Canada and British Columbia have an obligation to engage in First Nations communities that have an interest when they are finalizing a treaty agreement, and they know that. So I think that there's an obligation on the Crown here to make sure that they've engaged and addressed concerns and issues before they bring legislation forward. And I think that's important.
0: Was it hurried this past session? Skeptics said that this was an effort to kind of create some good news stories as it relates to relations with reconciliation and First Nations after all the negative attention placed on DRIPA and private property rights, that they wanted to have a couple political wins, notwithstanding there was still all this contention amongst other First Nations who said, well, don't go ahead with this treaty.
28: Yeah, I think it's really difficult to call it hurried or rushed when they've been at the table for 30 years. That's the challenge, right? They've been at the table for a long time. There was a process to share the agreement and do the engagement. So I don't know if it was rushed. I wouldn't say that, but I would say that BC and Canada have to take their responsibility more seriously when they're concluding treaty making so that these kinds of issues can be resolved before they're publicly announced.
0: Well, listen, thank you so much for your time. We've been speaking with Shanna Thomas, the hereditary chief of the Lyaxan First Nation. She's also an elected member of the First Nations Summit Political Executive and the First Nations Leadership Council. Shanna, thank you for your time.
28: You bet. Thank you. Take care.
0: Yeah, you as well. We're going to take a quick break for the news and we'll be back with our next guest.

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7: Good afternoon, I'm Katie Hamilton with CFAX 1070's 2 o'clock news. Canada Post workers have voted to accept their contract after more than 2 years of labor strife.
8: It includes wage increases of 6.5% and 3% in the first 2 years. Canada Post and the union have long sparred over wages and structural changes to the postal service, with workers taking to the picket line on multiple occasions. About 60% of the union board endorsed the deal, but the union's president asked members to reject it. She argued it rolls back rights and compensation. Canada Post CEO is pleased with the outcome and says it offers a path to restore confidence in the postal system. Jason White, The Canadian Press.
7: Toronto police say they've arrested two people and seized counterfeit soccer merchandise items ahead of the FIFA World Cup. Superintendent David Eklund says they allegedly found them in a warehouse in Mississauga, Ontario.
9: We seized more than 16,000 name brand fake jerseys and flags, along with two counterfeit FIFA World Cup trophies with an estimated street value of more than $3.5 million.
7: Police are urging the public to only buy from trusted sellers and report suspected fraud. U.S. President Donald Trump says Israel and Hezbollah have agreed to dial back their fighting. He held talks with Israeli Prime Minister Benjamin Netanyahu and communicated with the Lebanese militant group through mediators. Trump announced the development in a social media post after a call with Netanyahu. Israel forces recently made their deepest incursion into Lebanon in more than a quarter century. Meanwhile, Prime Minister Mark Carney is expected to soon share more details on how the government plans to fight anti-Semitism and hate. It comes less than a month after Toronto police responded to a call about three visibly Jewish community members being shot at with a firearm. The Center for Israel and Jewish Affairs says events in the Middle East have fueled hatred and violence against Jewish Canadians. It's calling for Ottawa to do more to strengthen community security and combat hate. South Korean defense firm Hanwha says it has reached a deal with Algoma Steel on potentially supplying steel for military vehicles that could be made in Canada.
10: Hanwha says it's eager to start manufacturing military land vehicles in Canada with domestic labor and Canadian steel. Now, there's a big asterisk here. It's completely contingent on whether it wins the massive contract to supply the Canadian Navy with a fleet of new submarines. Hanwha is competing hard against established German submaker TKMS. One of the things it's done to strike a contrast is these potential side deals with tariff-hit industries, steel and auto manufacturing. Canada is expected to announce a winner in the coming weeks. Kyle Duggan, The Canadian Press, Ottawa.
7: BC Transit is once again offering its popular Grad Pass program to graduating high school students across the province. The program is available in nearly 70 communities, giving grade 12 students 2 days of free bus travel during the month of June. BC Transit says the initiative is designed to encourage safe transportation choices and help students get home safely during graduation time. Grad Pass cards will be distributed through participating schools, with the cost of the program shared by local government and BC Transit. Weather is coming up next.
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7: Here is CFAX weather for today. Mainly sunny with highs at 24 and around 17 near the water. A UV index of 7 or higher. Then for tonight, a few clouds. Wind becoming west 20 kilometers this evening. Gusting up to 40 near the strait. Late this evening and after midnight with a low of 12. Taking a look at tomorrow's weather. Mainly sunny with highs at 24 during the day. Then clear tomorrow night with a low of 11. Then we have some cloudy periods starting to make their way over for Wednesday. Highs still around 21 and cloudy periods for Wednesday night with a low 12. Right now in downtown Victoria, it is a mix of sun and cloud and 15. I'm Katie Hamilton. 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It's 2:05.
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14: Welcome back to the program. I'm Rob Buffum, filling in for Adam Sterling, who's away on vacation at the moment. Our next topic relates to those deliveries you get to your door. A Canada institution, Canada Post. The union representing Canada Post workers has decided to ratify its agreement. And this comes as the Postal Service is looking at ways to streamline its operations. We've certainly had some conversations on these airwaves about moves like winding down door-to-door delivery. Here for a chat now on the latest is the Canadian Union of Postal Workers Pacific Region Grievance Officer, Stephen Gale. Stephen, welcome to the program.
15: Hi, Rob. Thank you.
14: Yeah, thanks for doing this. Can you kind of just break down for us as a starting point, what has the union decided? What's happening here?
15: So the membership's been voting. They voted from April 20th to May 30th, and we have two bargaining units, the rural and suburban mail carriers, and the membership voted 85.9% to accept the tentative agreement, and our urban postal operations voted 89% to accept the tentative agreement.
14: Sorry, you said the rural group voted with a higher percentage to accept it?
15: No, they were a bit lower, 85.9, and then urban was 89%.
14: 89. Why do you think there was a discrepancy? I mean, they're similar, I guess, but why do you think the urban...
15: They're different collective agreements. The rural one had a lot more changes, quite a wholesale change in how their routes are structured and how their pay system's going to work in the future. So there's a lot of changes to digest, and so people were a little uncertain, I think, more on that one.
14: What does the fact that this agreement's been ratified, what does it mean for the everyday person who's listening who has relied on Canada Post to a certain extent? What does it mean for customers?
15: Well, it means we have stability now till these agreements will expire on January 31st of 2029. So there's stability between now and then. People know that there's no more labor disruptions, that everything's going ahead. And we're hoping that for us and Canadian customers as well, that Canada Post will be able to get back some of their market share, and we can provide more service to Canadians.
14: In this current climate where things like Amazon is so convenient for people, how challenging has it been for Canada Post to stay relevant?
15: Well, they're relevant. It's just a matter of adapting to the changing marketplace, and these agreements do take some steps in that direction. We now have on both bargaining units, weekend delivery. So we'll have dedicated weekend delivery people available so we can provide that 7-day-a-week service that people expect now.
14: Yeah, that's a shift, isn't it? Because you think about delivery in a certain number of business days, and then you're often counting, adding to that with the weekends. But with the private companies that can provide that weekend service, I guess Canada Post has had to evolve.
15: Yeah, I mean, if you want to be competitive in that parcel market, you have to adapt and evolve, and that was a big part of these negotiations, coming up to a situation or an agreement that was suitable to both parties to provide that weekend work.
14: What are the highlights, just in broad strokes anyways, of this agreement that's now been ratified? Yeah, I'm thinking about like what the workers were looking for and what the company was looking for. What are some of the big nuggets that have been agreed upon, which are going to be a change?
15: Well, for the workers, one of our biggest things every round is to protect our defined benefit pension. So we did that again. We have good job security language for both bargaining units, which is important when we're seeing these proposed cuts coming. The wage increases are good. There's some improvements to the benefit plans. So those are the things that benefit the workers. And the company, like I say, their main position in this round was more flexibility, that weekend work, and still trying to maintain sort of control over their costs. I think that's what they got out of this.
14: Can you speak a little bit about some of the changes that we've heard about to Canada Post, things like the idea of winding down door-to-door delivery? That sounds like it's not something that's part of this contract, but it's something that has kind of been part of the public discussion or discourse.
15: Yeah, I mean, that announcement was made in September 2025. And then they just recently announced that they're moving ahead now with it, and they announced the first communities. There's three in BC, nothing on Vancouver Island yet, but Mission.

0: transition in February and March of 2027, those communities.
1: And then what about, presumably, that's going to be a test pilot to see how it goes there, and then the rest of the province will follow, I would assume.
0: Yeah, their plan is, there's about 4 million addresses across Canada they want to convert. Their plan is to try and do it in 5 years. So we will get quite a bit of heads up. These first ones we didn't have as much notice, but they've said they'll give us and the public 14 to 16 months advance notice of where this is going to happen next.
1: How does the union feel about that idea? I assume they don't like it, because I assume it means less work.
0: It is, and we believe that, especially in smaller communities, that these are good paying full-time jobs, and they provide a lot of support to communities, because having people making a good income helps everyone in the community because they're spending money, and especially in sort of the smaller resource communities, several on the island. People really rely on those jobs in those communities. So that's, one aspect. And to us, it's more the service side of it. Like, these 4 million Canadians that have had this delivery to their door forever, why should they lose that service? I'm a letter carrier, and I've done a lot of delivery door to door, and I've done CMB delivery, and it's not the same. Like, you don't have that connection with the community you do when you're walking through the neighborhood every day and keeping an eye on things.
1: Yeah, I was going to say, I know my mailman, who we chat a little bit. It must be a thing of comfort for people who are maybe vulnerable, elderly, or people just knowing that if they're away on vacation, somebody who goes by their house often would be aware if something's not right.
0: Exactly, and we know what's going on in the neighborhood. We know when something doesn't look right, and there's been hundreds of stories about people who have been in distress that we've been able to get them help, and pointing out suspicious activities in neighborhoods, all those types of things. And when you're doing delivery to these community mailboxes, you just don't have that awareness of the community, because you're just standing in front of a box all day and shoving mail into it. So it's a very different type of process, and we think there's other ways Canada Post can improve their financial situation, mainly by looking at other services that don't necessarily have a high startup cost but can generate that revenue.
1: What kind of services are you thinking of?
0: Well, we've been pushing for over 10 years now, postal banking. It's very successful in most other countries. We have all these post offices, and Gold River is an example that's been used. They used to have a TD Bank. TD shut it down. They now have a two-hour return trip to go to a bank. But there's a post office there. So providing some basic financial services in those post offices makes great sense. It's a revenue generator. The people are already there. It's just a matter of training and updating some the infrastructure in those buildings. But it's not a huge upfront cost, and it would be a great service to these rural communities that are losing their banks.
1: When you talked, Stephen, about the longer-term plan over 5 years to be to have 4 million addresses no longer having door-to-door delivery, does that mean, I assume, that multiple other addresses will continue to have door-to-door delivery? Or, how many addresses in Canada are there that have door-to-door? Are we talking about the whole country, or?
0: No, that is pretty much what is left of people that have door-to-door. Since around the late 80s, early 90s, all new neighborhoods went into community mailboxes, so it's a change back then. And then that also, when we're looking at percentages, right, a lot of people live in apartments. Well, they get their mail delivered into their lobby. It's a little different than a community mailbox out on the street where you have to go through weather and traffic, et cetera, to pick up your mail. That's to us, it's almost like door-to-door delivery when you're getting it right in the lobby of your building, but it's not counted in the Canada Post numbers.
1: Okay, that's right, because it does seem as, you're going to the physical building, the person can go to the lobby. So in any event, the plan would be to have all door-to-door delivery gone for Canadians by 5 years' time.

0: approximately that. There'd be a few. They said there's a couple hundred thousand, like really dense city areas where there's just nowhere to put boxes, and some business areas that they can't change. But the majority are on the target to be changed.
1: Kind of bleak news for postal workers, I assume.
0: Yeah, but it's our life. I mean, we had this issue back in 2014 and 2015. The previous government had announced an end to door delivery back then, and we mounted a big campaign called Save Door to Door. It became a very successful. The Liberal Party made it part of their election platform in 2015 and got elected partly because of that in their platform, and they did stop that. So in 2014 and 15, they converted about 800,000 addresses before it was stopped.
1: Okay, well, that coming down the pipes as maybe an ominous specter, maybe is a little bit tempered by the good news of having ratified this agreement. We've been speaking with Stephen Gale, who's the Regional Grievance Officer for the Canadian Union of Postal Workers Pacific Region. Stephen, thank you for your time.
0: All right, thanks, Rob. Have a good afternoon.
1: You as well. We're going to take a quick break for a commercial, and we'll be back with some calls after the break.
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1: Welcome back to the program. I'm Rob Buffum, and I'm filling in for Adam today through Thursday. And look who's back. Morgana is back.
15: Hello, back again.
1: Back in action, our fearless producer, Morgana, who's lined up various interviews, including Ravi Parmar was on Ryan's show this morning.
15: Yes, that's correct. And so I know everyone's been itching all day ever since we had that interview because we saw some of the texts that came in, and I know people have been itching to weigh in. I know people felt very strongly one way or another about some of the things that Parmar said. So we're going to walk through it a little bit and just add that to the larger story that we've been telling through the show with you today, Rob, about different perspectives on this Carolyn Finley win.
1: Yeah, I mean, there's been a lot of thoughts on this, and it's been one of those things where depends where you sit on the issue, but a lot of people are excited that she's a new leader, including Aaron Gunn, the MP up Island, had some things to say about that we can delve into as well. But there's also been NDP seemingly delighting in her victory. Maybe let's hear a little bit about
15: seemingly.
1: Well, and what are they going to say? Either way, they're going to say that it's a good thing for them. But let's hear a little bit about what Ravi Parmar did have to say.
15: Yes, and then after that, you know what time it is, folks. Start calling 250-386-1161. We'll get you on the list as we go through this.
1: That's good.
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16: Well, BC politics as we react to Carolyn Findley emerging as the new leader of the BC Conservative Party. We have reached out to Carolyn Findley and her folks to ask her to come on the show this morning. We don't think we got it lined up. Hopefully sometime soon we'll get a chance to talk to her and introduce her. But in the meantime...
15: And for the record, we've now heard from her team. So everybody can look forward to tomorrow, by the way, 8:50 a.m. on the Mornings with Brian and Lisa is when we're expecting to hear from her herself. So there has been an update to that so far, but at the time this morning, we hadn't heard from her team yet.
16: Sir, but in the meantime, reacting to it, the government, what do they think of their new opposition leader across the bench? Joining us right now, MLA for Langford Highlands, also BC's minister responsible for forests and with the governing NDP, Ravi Parmar is here. Hello, sir. How you doing?
17: I'm doing well, Ryan. Good morning to you and good morning to all your listeners. And look, if Carolyn Findley doesn't want to come on CFAX, I'm more than happy to come on and talk about the BC Conservatives anytime.
16: Well, we're hoping to get her on because we'd love to talk to her. But since we got you here, I'm just wondering, from the government side, how are you feeling about this particular result for the BC Conservative Party out of the leader options that could have emerged? Is this a good one, a bad one, if you're the NDP?
17: Well, my first comment was a bit tongue-in-cheek, but I should begin by saying I want to offer my congratulations to Carolyn Findley and to the BC Conservatives. The leadership race is certainly a trying time for any party, and I want to congratulate all the candidates that put their names forward, and certainly to Ms. Findley as she takes on the very critical role of serving as the leader of the opposition. I understand that she'll be doing her best to get a seat in the House, and if she is successful, look forward to the opportunity to debating the issues of our time with her. But I think it's also important, Ryan, that we recognize that the BC Conservatives have chosen Carolyn Findley as their new leader. And while leadership races often promise change, what we have seen in this leadership race is a confirmation that the most extreme Trump-like voices in the party are now firmly in control. And again, I think...
15: Okay, let's pause for a minute.
1: There you go. That was one of the lines that the Trump-like voices was one of the lines that came out from an NDP release moments after Carolyn Findley was elected their new leader. And I think it's going to be messaging that we're going to hear a lot. How do you think that's going to play, Morgana? What are your thoughts on that?
15: Well, it's so hard to say. I mean, Ravi Parmar came out pretty hot, and I'm not going to lie. I find that endearing to a certain sense, just because we come from a similar area. Okay. We come from a similar part of town, and that's something that I personally find endearing.
1: You're a Langford gal.
15: I am a Langford gal. It's an open secret that I am indeed a Langford gal. And, it's hard for me to, to get too upset about that, because whether I, again, Adam Deja Vu, agree or disagree with somebody, I always respect people that, like, kind of put themselves out there and, like, say what they want to say with their chest, and I always have a lot of deep respect for that, and I think we really get that energy, that special energy from Parmar today, so I can't be too mad on it just in terms of tone. That said, I think it's going to rub a lot of people the wrong way. I think it did rub a lot of people the wrong way. And I think that that's something to definitely keep in mind. I mean, like, we're talking about the problems that the BC Conservatives may or may not have in the next general election, garnering votes from that center. But the NDP is going to have the same sort of dilemmas in front of it on how much they want to pull a federal Liberals, right? Like, how much do they want to pivot towards burning the turf in the center by making it so that it's well-tread and nobody else can really walk on it without looking derivative. I mean, like, if they want to do that, that's fine. And if they don't want to do that, that's fine. But it's definitely a firm decision in a time that I think is far too precarious to really, like, politically, in terms of the political wins, that I think it's too precarious to really say whether or not it's going to pay off. It feels like a risk to me.
1: You think it may backfire? Attacking Carolyn Findlay as being too far right of center may be a strategy that comes back to bite the NDP.
15: Specifically, the Trump-like comparison. I think that that's going to give people... I think you're going to... A lot of people turn their brains off when they hear that.
1: When I spoke to Aaron Gunn this morning, a prominent member or figure in the BC Conservative Party, not a member, but figure in that party, influential as an MP, as we know, up island federally, when he was talking about Trump, he sort of just said, listen, I think that what people care about are family values. And Carolyn Findlay had sort of emphasized faith along with family. And I flagged for him, is that going to be something that really resonates? And he said, well, I think the family issues are the ones that people are going to care most about. So I don't think that they are actually all that troubled by the Trump comparisons, because he said, listen, this is somebody who'd been Pierre Poilievre's chief whip. This is somebody who has experience in Canada. She was in Stephen Harper's cabinet. So it's somebody who really is clearly has experience in federal politics here in Canada, and comparisons with Trump may not go over all that well. I suppose we'll have to wait and see.
15: Yeah, and as I kind of hinted to you earlier when we were just very briefly speaking about this, I think that there is definitely a real question of, are the social conservative values that she has and could possibly govern with too far for a lot of the public, and especially a lot of the public in BC, and especially in a lot of these urban areas, suburban areas on the West Coast, here where they need to pick up votes? And I think that that's a very serious question, and then and a legitimate one. And it, you know, if you're somebody that doesn't agree with those values and you want to attack them on their merits, I feel like that would be much more effective than trying to go the route of comparing her to somebody else that already has such a polarizing effect.
1: Well, listen, if you're out there listening and you want to weigh in on the discussion about how Carolyn Findlay is going to lead the Conservatives or how the NDP are going to respond to it, please do give us a call at 250-386-1161. Just before we take a break for the news, I'm going to read a text that we just got, and feel free to text us at 71010. Somebody here says, for me, that pumped me up. I couldn't support the Conservatives more. So I guess Ravi Parmar's comments, you know, he's being political. He's an attack dog. He's not afraid to say what's going to be in the interest of the party. That kind of riled this person up and got them even more fired up. Feel free to give us a call how you feel about it after this break for the news.
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18: Good afternoon. I'm Katie Hamilton with the headlines from the CFAX newsroom. A telephone survey conducted late last year by the federal government suggests nearly half of Canadians think too many immigrants are coming to the country. Close to 47% of respondents believe too many immigrants are coming to Canada. That number dropped to 39% when respondents were asked about the plan to admit 380,000 permanent residents this year, equal to about 1% of the total population. Construction is beginning on a student housing project at Camosun College's Lansdowne campus. The six-story building is the first student housing building at the college and will provide a total of 429 student beds. It's expected to be ready in early 2029. The wheels are rolling at Souk's newest attraction. Sea Park is celebrating the opening of the new Souk Skate Park. The facility officially opened yesterday and is designed for youth, families, and riders of all ages and skill levels. Katie Hamilton, CFAX 1070 News.
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1: Welcome back to the show. I'm Rob Buffum filling in today for Adam, who's away on vacation, and we're talking BC politics at the moment. We're talking about the new leader of the Conservative Party of BC, Kerry Lynn Findlay, who narrowly beat Carolyn Elliott out for that role. It was a contentious race. It was a close race, and it's one that sparked a lot of conversation, including today on the show. Morgana Atby, our fearless producer, you heard...
15: I love that introduction. Can I just say, that is such a fantastic introduction. I did not feed Rob that, but not I love that. I am the fearless producer.
1: Well, you listened in this morning because you were producing Ryan and Lisa's show as well. We had local politician, local MLA Ravi Parmar on the show, and he was quite adamantly, vehemently defending the NDP record, and he was not surprisingly attacking Kerry Lynn Findlay. We are hoping to hear from anyone out there who's got thoughts on Kerry Lynn Findlay as to whether she's going to be an effective leader for the Conservatives. If you want to call in and give us your views, 250-386-1161, or you could text us at 71010. But as you said, Ravi Parmar is somebody, you know what you're going to get with him. What you see is what you get, as John Candy would say.
15: Mm-hmm.
1: You know, he's the real deal in that sense. No surprises. I think there's no surprise that he was being aggressive in his attacks on Kerry Lynn Findlay. I think he's an effective attack dog, so to speak, for the NDP. But what else was he saying in his conversation with Ryan?
15: Well, okay, I do want to just for fairness sake, just because I feel a little bit bad being like, oh yeah, Ravi Parmar came out real hot and now he's just saying how terrible Findlay is. No. He also did congratulate her, but he did open with a very strong tongue-in-cheek statement of her talking about the fact that she hasn't yet made it to her air race. And by the way, tomorrow, 8:50. That's when it's going to be happening. So tune in then. And he was going through how he believes that she is too extreme, as you had mentioned, Rob, like really hitting hard on the idea that she could be somebody that is just evidence. This is what really stood out to me. Evidence that the extreme Trump-friendly, something along these lines, the Trump-friendly group and Trump-friendly voices within the party are taking control. Now, when we went to break, we were talking a little bit about how people might be reacting to that. So that's why we're really hoping that all of you will come and weigh in for us and give us a sense of, how do you feel about that? How do you react to that? And now he's going to go on to talk a little bit about the race.
17: Give you a couple of examples. In her campaign, she launched a direct racist attack on one of her competitors, Peter Miliband, who is now a colleague, claiming he was in a conflict of interest on DRIPA because his wife and children are Indigenous. Now, Peter Miliband described her attack as, I quote, "the worst side of politics possible," unquote. And Ian Black, who came in third place, said, and I quote, "This is now a clear pattern of behavior. We lost the election in 2024 in part due to the racist comments made by our candidate in Surrey South, who happens to be the husband of Carrie Lynn Finley," unquote. It's not just us saying that, Ryan. This is the BC Conservatives. In fact, one caucus member and one senior leadership candidate, both in this case, senior leadership candidates, who made these comments.
15: So, yeah, again, maybe it is fair to say that he was coming in pretty aggressive.
1: He was coming in pretty hot, but you know, it's an interesting question and one that came up earlier with Aaron Gunn today, as well as, I think, Dan Reeve, the political scientist from Camosun College. Carrie Lynn Finley, part of her slogan, so to speak, one of the lines that she was repeating a fair bit during this campaign was the idea of a focus on faith, family, and freedom. Dan Reeve said, hey, I haven't heard language like that in BC since the 1980s with Bill Vanderzam, somebody else, another politician from Surrey, and somebody who traded probably a bit on personal charisma as well as, you know, some of these very far right, well, I shouldn't say very far right, that's a subjective thing, but clearly in today's context, right of center views. Mm-hmm. We had a texter who texted in, please explain how policies focused on faith, family, and freedom qualifies as far right Trump extremism and what is offensive about it.
15: So, okay, I think that's actually a really interesting question. And the reason being, it's all going to depend on what the policies actually are, right? Like, I think we all understand that intuitively. But here's a little bit of, like, my take on the comms and the messaging of it, is that when you lead with those specific words to describe the policies that you're going to do, because slogans are all about branding, right? Like, slogans are all about the vibe and the energy you want to give off, who you want to connect with. It's like a little code that we send to each other, so saying, like, hey, this is the energy, this is the vibe, this is what I'm going for. And I think that we all intuit, not maybe not we all, so tell me if I'm wrong. I mean, call 250-386-1161, but if you think I'm wrong, but I think that most people intuitively have an understanding that when we talk about faith, family, and freedom, we're talking about a very specific picture of politics that can be a bit more conservative, and politics that might center around a specific vision of what family is and what faith is and what faith is allowed in the public eye and what family is allowed in the public eye. And I think that's why some people get their hackles up about it, because they start to worry, am I going to be excluded from that? Is my neighbor going to be excluded from that? So, you know, it's all going to depend at the bottom line. It's all going to depend on the policies. But when we go through the messaging and the very different visceral reactions that people have to this, whether it be positive or negative, you know, it's hard for me to see a world in which leading with the slogan of faith, family, and freedom wouldn't have that effect, where people are going to receive it very differently depending on their views.
1: Well, I think when you invoke religion, you're taking a position that's, you know, going to excite some pretty big reactions. Clearly I think it's difficult to argue with particularly family being an objectionable point of view. But as you say, I think it's a dog whistle is probably too strong a word, but it does connote, you know, are we going to see social issues like abortion come up? Are we going to see same-sex marriage be an issue? These are issues that are in some ways tied to the Christian right, particularly in the States. Mm-hmm. We've seen what's happened federally in the States in terms of abortion. And I know that the NDP would be probably quite delighted for the issue of abortion to become an issue.
15: Oh,
1: because,
15: yeah.
1: You know, there's one that they've played various times, including in the last election. And John Rustad was pretty adamant. He said, women's rights are not an issue in this election. There may be members of my party who have a different view on that issue, but we would not change the law on that front. I know recently the NDP had a press conference where they were talking about changes to midwives and some of the things that midwives could do. And that included, and they really emphasized prescribing morning after pills or essentially that.
15: Where it was abortion services that were under a certain threshold of invasiveness.
1: Yes, and I don't think there was a coincidence that they brought that up as part of this big press conference, because they certainly played on the fact that people in BC, politicians in BC, conservatives in BC wanted to reintroduce Trump-like policies on women's rights. So it will be interesting, as you say, to see what policies actually do come into place, or what policies are advocated for by a leader who's talking about faith, family, and these types of issues. We do have a caller here, and you talked about kind of some of the things that, not a caller, but a texter, some of the emotions that are incited or excited. They say, why doesn't she just promise a big grocery rebate like David Eby? The left would line up to suck it up like free avocado toast at a climate protest until the check bounces right after the election. Works especially well in BC these days. Well, obviously a reference to the grocery rebate that David Eby promised as a central plank of his platform last time around and was not provided. It will be very interesting to see when the legislature resumes in the fall how much these social issues figure prominently, or as Aaron Gunn has said, issues like affordability, how much those really take center stage.
15: Yeah, it will, especially because, you know, I think one of the most interesting things to watch on that point is that we have a very mobilized and energized group of people that have backed Findlay, right? And I think that, you know, there was some tongue-in-cheek commentary from, you know, everybody's got a different take on it. I came across some tongue-in-cheek commentary basically saying, how is it that, I was actually Brian Bridget, who we had on this morning as well, but this was something he had posted on Twitter shortly before I spoke with him yesterday. He was saying that, how is it that the grassroots candidate framing is being applied to somebody that's been a career politician versus somebody that's relatively new, like Caroline Elliott, who was relatively new to politics, or I guess had done a lot of commentating and quite a bit of advocacy as well, but was new to this electoral ring of fire, right? And that's something that I think about. It really made me think. And I think the bottom line is that we have a lot of people who are feeling very politically engaged, who did support Findlay, and in large part because she had that conservative, social conservative messaging. They felt that her slogans resonated with them more. She felt that it resonated, they felt that her slogans resonated more with their concerns and their interpretation of what the policy outcomes would be of having somebody in charge who presents themselves in that certain way. And so when we actually get to general election time, I almost wonder if there's going to be, because Dan Reeve spoke too about how the messaging might change. You know, the social conservative messaging might soften. It might focus more on issues that tend to have an even broader appeal, namely economics, such as what Aaron Gunn had referenced earlier. And I almost wonder if there's going to be this sort of negotiation and like give and take behind the people that says, well, we got you to the place where you are. We supported your leadership campaign, all of this, because we know that you have this this alignment on these social issues, and we're not going to be apologetic about it. You said that you were going to keep this party conservative, versus people that might be thinking a little bit more, I don't know if pragmatically is the word, but a little bit more in terms of horse race side of politics, like trying to make sure, or actually here's a more fair way of putting it. Or if the people that think that we need to defeat the NDP at any cost, and that means unity, that means broad appeal issues because we need to defeat them at any cost. I wonder if those two schools of thought are going to have a little bit of a negotiation and some give and take there.
1: Well, you know, and it does remind me that question reminds me of what happened with Erin O'Toole when he ran for the leadership of the Conservatives federally. He sort of changed his messaging to appeal to the more right of center portion of the base. And then when he was elected and in the general election, he sort of morphed back into more of a centrist. So it will be interesting to see if that happens. But I know that in the fallout from the last election, John Rustad had a very difficult time keeping the big tent together because he was seen by those factions of his party that, you know, were advocates for more right of center social policies, that he wasn't being true to that vision. You know, so I have a suspicion that he's going to, or that Carolyn Finley probably is going to stick with that vision that she's had. And maybe people will respect her speaking her mind and not modifying her point of view. We should probably take a quick commercial break. When we come back, we can discuss this further. If you've got any thoughts on that or on allowing your pets into your apartments.
15: Yes, that's another key issue of public importance. Well, I actually think it is. Sorry, that sounded sarcastic, but no, I meant it 100% genuinely. That's why I booked it today. I was like, hey, this is how much money is going into our animal welfare system because we don't have enough pet-friendly housing. That's ridiculous.
1: If you've been involved in that from a landlord or tenant point of view, give us a call, 250-386-1161. We'll be back after a break.
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1: Welcome back to the program. I'm Rob Buffum, filling in for Adam Sterling today through Thursday, and I am joined by FL, the fearless leader, Morgana Adby.
15: Okay, thanks.
1: And we are talking about...
15: Okay, that caught me off guard.
1: It did. You were wondering who's FL. We're talking about what may be a fearless couple of years of politics here. It's going to be a wild stretch of BC politics. Never a dull moment, as they say. And I think the results over the weekend surprised some people. I think that there's no doubt that Carolyn Findlay was seen as one of the front runners, along with Carolyn Elliott. Mm-hmm. Many people noted that Carolyn Elliott had a bigger political machine. She'd raised $1.8 million or something like that. And I think that many people thought she would prevail. She did not in what was a close race. And we've seen in the aftermath, she's come out with a gracious video talking about how she feels good and the result is one that she can get behind. It'll be interesting to see if she runs or not in the election. Peter Miliband is also, according to Aaron Gunn, he told us earlier today, the MP for Campbell River up north there talked about how Peter Miliband had himself already spoken with Carolyn Findlay and indicated that he would be interested in being a part of her team going forward, which is in some ways surprising because they had such a contentious debate where Carolyn Findlay was accusing him of not being able to have a conflict of interest because his wife is Indigenous and was a part-time employee with the Kamloops First Nation. So kind of taking shots at his integrity, his family, yet this is politics. And it was a pretty bitter, acrimonious leadership debate. But however things unfold in terms of current caucus members joining behind Carolyn Findlay, I think we're going to see some real fireworks going forward. We've got this former civil activist in David Eby, mm-hmm. who is not afraid to play the woke card, so to speak, somebody mm-hmm. who's played on those issues, going against Carolyn Findlay, whose strength may be that she is not willing to compromise in some of her beliefs, saying, look, family, faith, freedom, supporting the Freedom Convoy. So I think we're going to have very distinct positions out there that are going to be really going head to head.
15: Yeah, well, you know what? I'll tell you this much. It's going to be a time to shine for people like Ravi Parmar, local Langford Highlands Emily. That was one of the things we were talking about earlier, the way he came out pretty hot, basically being like, this is the extreme Trumpist wing of the party taking control. And, you know, I think that there's going to be... that this is really a pivotal moment for... You know, I started that... I was almost joking when I started there, but I'm being dead serious now. This is going to be a moment where I think a lot of NDP people in cabinet or even backbenchers who want to make their mark and really want to show that they have the spine to bring the fighting words out, so to speak. It'll be a time for them to kind of differentiate themselves, and I think that as we are seeing, you know, the conservative side really coalesce around this defeat the NDP at any cost sort of perspective that may or may not actually motivate things like Miliband cooperating with Findlay's team. I don't know. I'm not just totally speculating at that point. But that could be, like, definitely that whole push to have the NDP defeated at any cost could definitely, you know, bind some people together that might otherwise have very serious fundamental disagreements. It's going to be a time where I think Premier Eby's place in the NDP is also going to be under a lot of scrutiny. And so if you're an ambitious backbencher or even a member of cabinet and you're not necessarily one of the people that have already been, how do you say this? Not tapped, so to speak, but, you know, there's a short list among observers where if you were to say, hey, probably could be this person, this person, this person, this person as a successor, there would be some level of agreement, right? And if you're somebody that really wants to make a mark and say, well, forget about that short list that everybody's been counting on, don't count me out, it'll be a time where you can kind of stand out in that way. And... is that good for us? Is that good for political discourse that it's going to be such a time where there's a lot of like the wrestling showbiz element of politics? I don't know.
1: I think it's entertaining, but I don't think it probably serves the public that well. You're right. I mean, if it's an opportunity for people to get a headline or make a splashy comment during question period and get a little bit more attention, I think you're raising a good question. Is it going to be something that doesn't serve the public well? We'll have to wait and see. But I you know, it's interesting because I know when the Conservatives first had a party and were allowed the questions that they were granted with party status, Bruce Banman was the person who came over to make it two MLAs. And he, the very first question period, raised the topic of SOGI, and he raised the topic of language in children's books. And I won't repeat it on the air, but it was pretty coarse language. Mm-hmm. And he was told by the Speaker of the House, Raj Chauhan, not to use that language in the House. And then he used that as an opportunity to say, well, yet that language is allowed to be used in books that kids can read. And it was like a wrestling kind of thing. It was something designed to attract attention. But they later said that was a real catalyst for fundraising. That after that moment, the Conservative Party got a lot more fundraising. So, you know, there might be an incentive for Carolyn Findlay and her team to take it to the social conservative issues, even if those are things that are going to create more of a divisive impact, I guess, and they're going to create more fireworks in the question period. But it also might be one of those things that we're going to see.
15: Yeah, and on the social issues point, I just want to add that social issues are something that we all, like, I think it's pretty obvious from these visceral reactions that we see. Social issues are something that we all connect with so personally. And if you think they don't apply to you, that's just because you're thinking that. Like, frankly, I'm sorry, you're just wrong. You're wrong. They apply to you. They apply to all of us. When you connect with a message like faith, family, and freedom in a certain way, whether it be positive or negative, that's your very personal reaction to it. And when you have, or let's say you have a visceral reaction against somebody pushing woke propaganda in schools and things like that, what you view to be white woke propaganda rather in schools, if you have a very visceral reaction to that, that's something that's so personal as well. And I think that there's been almost a period where we kind of said, okay, this is something that's very, very personal, so we're all just gonna not deal with it. We're gonna instead say, let's focus on economic issues. And I think that's where a lot of people have been for a very, very long time. And it's difficult when you see this surge of people that are feeling very, very interested in these social issues and they're becoming politically mobilized, because of course everybody's going to have some sort of very personal reaction to that, and we need to respect that.
1: Do you think that we're going to see culture wars feature prominently when we return with the legislature in the fall?
15: Yes. Rob, I don't say anything that confidently on air because I'm always giving caveats and, oh, this person thinks this and that person thinks that, and maybe if then, blah, blah, blah, blah, blah. Yes, I think that culture war issues are fortunately or unfortunately going to be a big part of provincial politics moving forward, at least for now.
1: Interesting. And we've got some people with strong views on this who've been texting, and somebody said, so the cost of food doesn't apply to you? Oh, you're so high and mighty. We'll assume you're talking to me. I don't know. Taxes don't apply to you.
15: I think they're talking to me, Rob. Of course they do, everybody. Of course they do. Everybody's going to have to be fair, material issues are just as personal. Actually, that's a good caveat. Thanks for the caveat, Texter.
1: Well, there we go. And I'll be back on the air tomorrow. If you've got any views on this, well, you can feel free to give us a call tomorrow or text us. I want to take this opportunity to thank Morgana Adby, we'll call her FP, fearless producer, as well as Claire Bousseret, the technical producer. It's been a lot of fun, and we look forward to talking to you tomorrow.
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19: Good afternoon, I'm Katie Hamilton with CFAX 1070 News at 3 o'clock. Construction is underway on a major library and affordable housing project in Saanich. A new library and 210 affordable rental units are set to rise at 3950 Cedar Hill Road after receiving final approvals from BC Housing and the Capital Regional Housing Corporation, along with a building permit from the district. The project is a partnership between Saanich and the CRHC, with a nominal lease of the land and funding for the library contributed by the district. Provincial funding through the Province Building BC Fund will support a mix of affordable rates to support people with low to moderate incomes. 20% of homes will be offered at shelter rates, half will be rent geared to income, and the remaining 30% with near-market affordable rents. The $158.8 million project is expected to be completed by 2030. Langford is getting more child care space and a new facility to support youth. The announcement was made this morning at a news conference. Forest Minister Robbie Parmar explains the project on Carlow Road.
17: We are going to be investing in partnership with the City of Langford in a new centre that's going to be home for more child care, as well as a foundry centre. Your listeners may remember that we made an investment in Thrive to host a foundry centre. We've got the spot, and it's going to include more services, in particular for young people in this growing community of Langford.
19: Foundry West Shore will support the health and wellness needs of youth and their families in the West Shore area, including Langford, Colwood, Machosin, the Highlands, Souk, and Port Renfrew. BMO Economics say gains from tourism and hospitality spending during the FIFA World Cup could translate into a lift to Canada's quarterly gross domestic product of about 0.1 percent points annualized. BMO chief economist Doug Porter says the effects are expected to amount to short-lived bumps to the economy.
20: Say any growth at this point would be welcome and would be helpful, given the fact that the Canadian economy has really struggled to grow at all in the past year. So even modest growth should be viewed as a win.
19: Last week, Stats Canada says economic growth stalled in the first quarter, leading to a second consecutive decline in real GDP. Conservative leader Pierre Poilievre says Prime Minister Mark Carney is avoiding taking responsibility for the state of the economy. Stats Canada data last week showed the economy contracted again to start this year. Carney is scheduled to tour a construction site in Ottawa and won't be at question period today. Poilievre says Canadians deserve answers from the Prime Minister in the House of Commons.
21: Today, he's going to let you show up and take a picture of him wearing a hard hat and carrying a hammer around pretending he's a carpenter. But he won't have time to take questions on how he created the only recession in the G7.
19: Poilievre says Carney has put the economy in a recession, but many economists have dismissed that label and argued the recent slump doesn't have the depth or breadth to meet the bar. Meanwhile, two wildfires in Saskatchewan have forced more than 1,300 people out of their homes. Officials say one fire northeast of Saskatoon near the Manitoba boundary has forced out about 1,200 residents from two First Nations communities. The Saskatchewan Public Safety Agency says Kayford Fire is burning vigorously, causing concerns about smoke and road access. A second fire northeast of Saskatoon has forced out 130 residents. Sports is coming up next.
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19: Canada's national men's soccer team will play an international friendly tonight in Edmonton against Uzbekistan. Kickoff is 6 p.m. our time. In the WNBA, the Western Conference leading Minnesota Lynx visit the Phoenix Mercury in one or two games on tonight's schedule. Dallas will host Seattle in the other game. Meanwhile, the 5-4 Toronto Tempo will be aiming to extend their win streak to three games when they visit New York Liberty on Wednesday. And the Cleveland Browns have traded star edge rusher Miles Garrett to the LA Rams. The Browns receive a pass rusher, Jared Verse, a 2027 first-round pick, 2028 second-round pick, and 2029 third-round pick. Garrett was selected as the first overall pick by the Browns in 2017, and he's a seven-time Pro Bowler and broke the single-season sack record last year. I'm Katie Hamilton. If it's happening, it's here on CFAX 1070. It's 3:06.
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0: 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Victoria.
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24: Seatbelt. Good afternoon, Victoria. Thank you so much for being here today on what is an absolutely stellar way to start the month of June. Beautiful weather outside today.
25: Yeah, very beautiful weather.
24: Yeah.
25: So I'm trying to set up my little password here with my Akita, so I can't answer your question about weather.
24: Well, it's a gorgeous day out there, and it looks like it's going to continue to be until we start to get towards the end of the week. I keep seeing these raindrops in the forecast. They can stay away I'm concerned.
25: I think it's just a joke because we had this last week. It said we were going to have rain.
24: Yeah.
25: Tomorrow on Saturday, and then just shuffled over. Shuffle. Keep shuffling it.
24: Keep kicking it down the week.
25: Yeah.
24: Maybe we'll make it all the way to next weekend. Who knows?
25: And hey, we're in a great shape for our very first day of June.
24: A high of 24? Really?
25: Close to that at UVic. It's at 22, so pretty close, away from the water. Yeah. Here in Esquimalt Harbor, it's 15, so.
24: Ooh, the airport, 26.
25: Oh, yeah, over in the peninsula, you're definitely a lot warmer.
24: Yeah, but lots to talk about this afternoon with Josh and Jade. We are going to have our chat with Dallas and the Vic Food Guys. And I'm going to bring along somebody. I understand we'll have a bite to eat. Or two, or four. Every once in a while, some of the chefs he brings in will bring along something to eat as well.
25: Good way to be, I have to say.
24: Which is good, because I'm kind of hungry. I skipped lunch. Vic Food Guys coming up after 4 o'clock today. And a bit of an update from the folks at Arts on View Society coming up a little bit later in the 4 o'clock hour. An update on the work that they've been doing at Herman's Jazz Club. Looks like they have made some unsettling discoveries, to say the least, as they started digging into that old building and removing the floor, looking into it. We're going to get the update from Arts on View Society Executive Director Al Smith coming up a little bit later on the program. And then speaking of history, this was kind of cool. There's a new traveling exhibit going around now talking about the E&N Railway. And the land grant that kind of allowed it to become a thing. And because, you know, it was all those years ago when they, granted the nearly 2 million acres of land were transferred to private ownership in order to, in exchange for the railway being built between Esquimalt and Nanaimo. And here we are. We still have that corridor. Not that it's being used so much these days, but it's still there nonetheless. And a lot of folks think it'll return in due time. That's going to be a couple bucks to pull off, though. I say a couple. Several hundred million.
25: Yeah. And that number just keeps going up day by day.
24: Conversation with the folks at the Vancouver Island Local History Society, the folks behind this exhibit, coming up a little bit later this hour. And then, I was kind of interested to see this over the weekend because we spoke last week, Jade, with Esquimalt's counselor, Megan Brain, about her decision not to pursue the mayor's chair. Just weeks after she had announced her candidacy. But, you know, life happens, and such as that, she's had to take a step back in order to focus on her aging parents and their health. And one can only handle so much, and the mayor's job is quite, there's a bit more to it than being a counselor.
25: Well, I wouldn't say it's, I mean, daunting isn't the best word for it, but it's definitely a lot of work.
24: Indeed.
25: So you have to be, you have to be all prepared for that. And, you know, you can't have anything really going on that's bigger. It sounds like, you know, that counselor was dealing with some personal issues.
24: Indeed.
25: Right now.
24: But it was interesting, though, because I knew that Mayor Barr wasn't running again because we spoke to her several weeks ago about her decision against, you know, this would be her final term as mayor. But it made me wonder who is going to run for mayor. Mm. Some new face, an incumbent that we haven't heard of, somebody on council already that, you know, hasn't announced yet. And

0: songs, something like that, to the short list of songs that we can play. I did it myself this morning.
1: Good job.
0: So thank you. I dust off the producer hat.
1: Summer Rock. So when you hear AC/DC, mm-hmm. what do you do, Josh?
0: Oh, you have to text 71010.
1: And then what?
0: The word rock.
1: Yeah, not Rick.
0: No.
1: Not your name first either.
0: No, no.
1: Don't do that or else the system doesn't catch you.
0: Yeah. The word rock, not Rick, not roll, not paper or scissors. Rock. And then your name to 71010. Mm-hmm. But only when you hear an AC/DC song.
1: Yeah, we know when we're not playing AC/DC. Mm-hmm. We know what we do.
0: Yes. but what's up for grabs? What does the lucky winner get, Jade?
1: Oh, they get to go be flown over to Vancouver for mm-hmm. this show to see AC/DC at BC Place via Helijet, and then they stay over at the Rosedale and Robson. It's all thanks to our lovely friends downstairs at the Saxe Point Pub.
0: Absolutely. The show is at BC Place on the 13th of August. Keep that in mind when you hear the AC/DC song. If you're not free, maybe don't enter.
1: Just got a couple months at least to figure that out.
0: Yeah, I'm sure you can.
1: A little bit of time. Compared to that Black Keys, that was a high turn. That was a quick turnaround when we gave really that one quick. Away. Yeah, that was like a week.
0: Oh, it was yesterday.
1: Yeah, that's right. The Black Keys show was yesterday. We gave that one away a week ago.
0: That's right. A little more time here to get the child care squared away. Mm. If you wanted to go to the AC/DC show at BC Place, AC/DC at BC Place. Yeah, say that five times fast.
1: What's that date?
0: 13th of August.
1: Oh, neato.
0: Yeah. So about a month and a half away. Yeah.
1: You got some time to plan. Hey, that's like a week before school, isn't it?
0: is it?
1: A nice little kick-off or send-off, farewell summer sort of thing, too. That would be nice.
0: Oh, man.
1: That's a great way to wrap up summer, seeing AC/DC in Vancouver.
0: That's right. So the Summer of Rock continues here, courtesy of our good friends at Saxe Point Pub and Esquimalt. Be sure to text ROCK to 71010 with your first name, but ROCK first, please. When you hear an AC/DC song anytime during the week between 6 to 6. Mm-hmm. Of course, you know, our show is 3 to 6, so you'll definitely hear it here.
1: Mm-hmm.
0: Exactly when? Oh, we don't know. But we do know when you can expect to hear Jade's traffic and weather report. That's right now.
1: That's right. Victoria to Costco, it's pretty quiet. It's pretty typical. I don't have much to say other than just a bit of congestion building in the typical spot ahead of Tillicum Road. And it still smooths out well before that Colwood exit at 28 minutes. Victoria to Souk is still sitting just under an hour at 57 minutes. Most of the congestion you face is along the same Highway 1 route in the interchange there at Mackenzie and Admirals. Otherwise, pretty smooth heading into Souk. Even the Souk core, just a little bit of congestion near Edward Milne and Cicino School. But otherwise, pretty smooth in Souk. Taking a look over here in Esquimalt at the Johnson Street Bridge. Not much building toward the Johnson Street Bridge, but a little bit down Admirals. This builds actually just ahead of Colville and continues down Admirals until Island Highway and Admirals and Craigflower intersection. Looks like maybe Island Highway also fairly congested between Admirals and Helmkin as well. Tonight in Victoria, it's a low of 12 degrees, a few clouds overnight into tomorrow where it's a high of 24 degrees, mainly sunny. In Esquimalt, we're at 15 degrees.
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9: Well, interesting days in Esquimalt as we prepare for the local elections on the 17th of October. We spoke with Mayor Desjardins a number of weeks ago about her decision to take a step back from elected life after this current term is concluded. And just last Tuesday, we spoke with Councillor Megan Brame about her decision to leave the mayor's race in order to care for her aging parents just weeks after launching her campaign. Both of those conversations can be found at CFAX1070.com and the iHeartRadio app if you want to listen back. But that decision left an interesting void. Zero candidates for mayor of Esquimalt until this weekend when another councillor raised his hand and put his name forward as candidate for mayor. Councillor Duggan Cavins joins us now in studio. How are you doing today, sir?
10: Not too bad. Thanks for having me in.
9: Well, it's our pleasure. So for those unaware of who you are, what's your professional background, your day job, so to speak?
10: I'm actually a planner, a municipal planner, and I've worked, I run a small consulting firm, and I've worked across Canada on various municipal issues, from climate change to planning issues, all across Canada, basically.
9: Okay, so no stranger to what goes on at council tables before or behind the scenes, so good to have you here, at least with some experience there. Running for mayor, quite a bigger commitment than councillor. What led you to consider the mayor's chair?
10: I've had a really good time over the last 4 years since being elected in 2022 and really realized that there's a lot of things that I want to help Esquimalt move through. I think we're coming up with after a long time of having Mayor Barb, and I think it's a good time as we do our OCP review in the next term. Really want to set out what the vision is for Esquimalt over the next 10 or 20 years.
9: So how are you preparing for that shift?
10: Well, I'm going to be running for mayor, and we'll see what happens. If I'm there, I'll be doing that.
9: So, like you mentioned, you're into the final months of your first term as councillor. Where do you think the municipality has gotten right, and where do you think maybe some change of directions needed?
10: Well, I think there's been an awful lot of change over the last 10 years. Lots of building, lots of new traffic that we're all seeing. And I think what I hear from residents most is that they don't really see where this is going. We're also seeing some pretty big tax hikes in the last few years.
9: Yeah.
10: And people tell me that that's okay, but is this going to go on forever? Or is there some kind of goal or vision? And so what we really need to do is do a better job of articulating where we're going in the next 5 to 10 years.
9: So I realize it's still very early days of your candidacy. I mean, you've only just announced on Saturday, I believe. But if you're elected in October, where would you focus your priorities?
10: So my three priorities are around housing. I think we've done a good job of attracting market housing, but we need to put the same amount of effort into trying to attract affordable housing. We can't let our long-term and more vulnerable residents kind of get left behind in the changes that we're seeing.
9: Yeah.
10: So we can do both. And the other thing I really want to work on is transportation.
9: Okay.
10: How we get around, how we deal with this traffic problem. The base creates traffic issues for us all.
9: Sure.
10: It's an advantage, but it's also a disadvantage. We need to work that through. And the other one is something I've really worked on over the last 4 years, is around financial transparency and financial communication.
9: Okay.
10: Just really trying to understand what it is that our taxes go to and why we're having to make the tough decisions that we have to do.
9: And I think that's an important thing for frankly, any mayor or councillor to be able to do, because we are seeing, as you mentioned, some notable tax increases. There is no community across the region that hasn't seen any less than like 4-point-something% of a rise in the last 4 years. So, but a lot of folks don't really understand why that is, and the things that have happened in the past that have now come to reality today.
10: Yeah. And so we have a real infrastructure deficit. We didn't put aside enough money for our infrastructure, for fixing our pipes, fixing our rec centers. But we're also seeing big pushes from policing and other things. But the real thing that's interesting is when you look at the numbers, I always say Esquimalt has a revenue problem and not a spending problem. When you look at the numbers of how much we're actually increasing our spending, it's nowhere near the tax increases that we're seeing. So we really need to kind of tease that out and see how we can work like the rest of the region and look at other revenue sources. So we're not all 100% reliant on our municipal taxes.
9: What, if anything, would you do differently on day one as mayor?
10: I don't know if it'll be on day one. I mean,
9: sure.
10: I've been on council. I know how this works.
9: Yeah.
10: I think it would be really focusing on setting strategies and direction, and really being clear that as a small municipality, we can only do a limited number of things.
9: Sure.
10: And as a council, I think sometimes in the past, our council has kind of been going off in all directions at once. And I think it's really important that we spend the first little while, the first 3 to 6 months, really deciding, okay, what are the first things we're going to do and how we're going to do them? And so we can really focus and help our staff do that, accomplish those things, as opposed to just going a bit scattered.
9: Coming from a planning background, as you mentioned at the beginning of the interview, it must have been a tough decision to look against hiring a senior planner for the municipality. Do you think we'll consider that in next year, a couple years?
10: We actually did approve one this year.
9: Okay, good.
10: And so that last year we didn't, and that was the one thing that when I was doing, I like to do deep dives into the finances and comparing ourselves.
9: Yeah.
10: One of the great things, there are a disadvantage of having 13 municipalities, but one of the great things is you can compare yourself.
9: Yeah.
10: And it was really clear that our planning department is very small, a half to a third of what other municipalities of similar sizes in the region had.
9: Sure.
10: So it was an easy one, knowing that this is where all the demand is coming from our residents.
9: Yeah.
10: We need more planning, we need more policies. Mm-hmm. It was an easy one to support.
9: All right, final moments with Esquimalt Councillor Duncan Cavins, who over the weekend has announced his candidacy for mayor. At this point in time, we don't have any other candidates for mayor that have become known. So far, it seems to be just you. So, all the best as we lead up to October. But Esquimalt High School, class of 26, gets their dogwoods tonight. Any words of advice for the graduating Dockers?
10: I'm very excited to be there. My son is actually graduating. I'm going to be stepping in for Mayor Barba on the stage and hoping to embarrass him just a little bit. But it's great seeing them. A lot of these kids I've known for a long time in lots of activities, and it's amazing to see them now adults going out into the world.
9: Yeah, and speaking of which, any words of advice for folks in the community that may consider a council run? Because we now know of at least two names that won't be on the ballots in October.
10: Yeah, I'm looking for looking to have anyone who was interested, if they want to come and talk to me or talk to my fellow councils. We're very open. I think people have a sense that this is a much bigger deal to run than it is. Esquimalt's a pretty friendly and welcoming place.
9: Sure.
10: And I had a great time running last time, and I would encourage anyone who was thinking about it. Lots of encouragement. I can help, or my fellow counselors can help. It's not as big a deal as you might be making it into your mind. So if you're interested in helping your community, helping shaping it, I'd really encourage anyone to run.
9: Duncan Cavins is currently a counselor in the township of Esquimalt, and if he had his druthers in October, he would become mayor, and that's why he announced as such over the weekend. Duncan, any final thoughts for the listeners?
10: No, I'm just looking forward to going out and talking with residents of Esquimalt, and over the next few months, I'll be releasing more of the platform, but just want to hear from them, hear what resonates and what they think we need to do in the next 4 years.
9: What's the best way for somebody in the community to get a hold of you if they wanted to have your ear?
10: I have my website is at duncancavins.ca, and it has my contact information via email or cell phone. Happy to talk to anyone.
9: Fantastic. Well, all the best, Duncan, over the course of the summer as we get into the election in October on the 17th. All the best, sir.
10: Perfect. Thank you very much.
9: Take good care. We should take a break now for traffic and weather, Jade.
11: Yeah, Langford to Victoria Langford is looking pretty smooth still. We're still sitting around 30 minutes, and Victoria to Souk is still just right at an hour. When we look at congestion levels, it's just as you're approaching Tillicum, and then it smooths out still just as you are approaching the Colwood exit. Looking at Esquimalt, Admirals is fairly congested. We have congestion building just before Colville Road down Admirals, pardon me, into Craigflower, Admirals and Island Highway intersection, and then it looks like between Admirals and Helmkin down Island Highway, that is a fair amount of congestion, but this does seem to be the typical thing each day now. On Craigflower, I'm seeing some congestion as well. This is building around Dominion and continues till just past Tillicum and Craigflower intersection. If you have a traffic tip for me, 71010 or 250-386-1161. Tonight in Victoria, it's a few clouds, a low of 12 degrees, into tomorrow where it's mainly sunny and a high of 24. Here in Esquimalt, we are at 15 degrees.
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12: Good afternoon. I'm Katie Hamilton with CFAX 1070 News at 3:30. Canada's postal workers have voted in favor of a new five-year contract. The union for some 55,000 Canada Post employees say more than 4 in 5 members voted in favor of the deal. It includes wage increases of 6.5% and 3% in the first 2 years. It also locks in hikes that match the annual inflation rate in years 3 through 5. That's on top of enhanced benefits and a weekend parcel delivery model. The deal marks the end of a drawn-out, more than 2-year saga of collective bargaining and rotating strikes against the backdrop of a push to overhaul the Crown Corporation's business model. U.S. President Donald Trump says Israel and Hezbollah have agreed to dial back their fighting. He held talks with Israeli Prime Minister Benjamin Netanyahu and communicated with the Lebanese militant group through mediators. Trump announced the development in a social media post after the call with Netanyahu. Israeli forces recently made their deepest incursion into Lebanon in more than a quarter century. South Korean defense firm Hanwha says it has reached a deal with Algoma Steel on potentially supplying steel for military vehicles that could be made in Canada.
13: Hanwha says it's eager to start manufacturing military land vehicles in Canada with domestic labor and Canadian steel. Now, there's a big asterisk here. It's completely contingent on whether it wins the massive contract to supply the Canadian Navy with a fleet of new submarines. Hanwha is competing hard against established German submaker TKMS. One of the things it's done to strike a contrast is these potential side deals with tariff-hit industries, steel and auto manufacturing. Canada is expected to announce a winner in the coming weeks. Kyle Duggan, The Canadian Press, Ottawa.
12: Nearly half of Canadians believe the country is taking in too many immigrants, according to a poll commissioned late last year by the federal government.
14: 47% of respondents to a poll commissioned by Ottawa say that too many immigrants are coming to Canada, while 38% say it's the right amount. This is a decline from government public opinion research conducted in late 2024, where 54% said that too many immigrants were coming. However, this year's numbers do change when respondents were told that plans to admit 380,000 permanent residents this year is equal to about 1% of the total population. Only 34% of respondents said that that was too many immigrants, while 43% said that's about the right amount. This phone survey was conducted between November 12th and December 4th, 2025, and was added to the government's publicly available opinion research portal last month. David Baxter, The Canadian Press, Ottawa.
12: Vancouver billionaire and Lululemon founder Chip Wilson has successfully won a challenge to lower his home's assessed value by more than $18 million. A BC Property Assessment Appeal Board panel says its decision released last week that BC Assessment did not properly consider market conditions in emphasizing the property's waterfront access. The panel has ordered the 2025 assessed valuation of the Vancouver home on Point Grey Road from $82.7 million to $64.4 million. Wilson had said previously that the home's market value in July of 2024 was about $55 million. An internal government document says data from an advanced electric vehicle, if it falls into the wrong hands, could be used to track people or carry out surveillance.
15: The Public Safety Canada memo obtained by the Canadian Press by using the Access to Information Act was prepared to address concerns about Chinese vehicles. The memo says Canada has to expand its economy in response to a changing geopolitical environment, but it warns connected vehicles, similar to other smart or internet-connected devices, collect significant amounts of data on Canadians, which can have intelligence value. Earlier this year, Canada pledged to reduce its 100% tariff on Chinese-made electric vehicles to 6.1%, with an annual cap of 49,000 vehicles in exchange for lower tariffs on Canadian agricultural products. Karen Rebo, The Canadian Press.
12: Sports is coming up next.
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12: The Portland Pickles used a 9-run fourth inning to overcome a 3-0 deficit and then cruise to an 18-5 win over the Harbour Cats in West Coast League action Sunday night in Portland. The win gave the Pickles the series win, having won game one of the series on Friday. The Harbour Cats now return to the friendly confines of Wilson's Group Stadium, where they will welcome the Edmonton Riverhawks for the home opener on Tuesday evening at 6:35. Pacific FC remains winless after a 2-2 draw with Ottawa on Saturday. Pacific will try again this Saturday against Quebec. Sam O'Reilly had a goal and 3 assists. Jack Pridham had a goal and 2 assists. And the Kitchener Rangers defeated the Everett Silvertips 6-2 in last night's Memorial Cup Championship game in Kelowna. I'm Katie Hamilton. If it's happening, it's here on CFAX 1070. It's coming up to 3:35.
7: Victoria.
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9: Well, there's an interesting traveling exhibit that's just opened up. It's brand new and explores the history and the legacy of the Esquimalt and Nanaimo Railway land grant going back to the 1880s, which, for those unaware, in exchange for building the railway across the island, nearly 2 million acres were transferred to private ownership, shaping how land is used today and how treaty negotiations unfold. For more on this conversation, I'm going to bring in the president of the Vancouver Island Local History Society, Kelly Black, joins us for a conversation. Kelly, thank you for your time, sir.
18: No problem. Thanks for having me.
9: So talk to me about this. Why did the exhibit come together to begin with?
18: Well, the exhibit came together with the Vancouver Island Local History Society and the Nanaimo Museum when we applied for a grant from the Government of Canada's Museums Assistance Program to develop this exhibit on a topic that not a lot of people know about on Vancouver Island and in British Columbia, despite it having, you know, quite profound impacts, as you said in the introduction there. And so we just saw a need to start generating conversations about the ENN land grant, or the Great Land Grab, as it's also known, And we work in museums and we work in public history. So we thought a small exhibit that tours the island and introduces people to the subject would be a great way to do that.
9: So what did you learn over the course? I mean, you've been involved in local history for years now, but as you were kind of researching the Great Vancouver Island land grab, what stood out to you that maybe you didn't know beforehand?
18: Well, you know, there's a lot to it. And I think the main takeaway is that this isn't just a historical event. It's something that impacts our life on Vancouver Island today. One of the things that I think was really interesting talking to people about this is, you know, people are saying, oh, you know, I think that on the title to my property, it says E&N Railway Company, because a lot of people who own homes or businesses on a large chunk of Vancouver Island know that originally that land was made private through the E&N land grant. And so, you know, if you're at home and you go to your title, you'll probably see the E&N Railway Company on there. And there was a lot of people who were going, oh, yeah, I know I'd seen that before, but I didn't really understand why. And I thought that was very interesting and really kind of drove home how this really touches on most people who live on Vancouver Island in ways that maybe we don't realize at first.
11: Mm-hmm. And I mean, speaking of Vancouver Island, you worked with First Nation partners on this. What did you learn through that collaboration that maybe surprised you or challenged you?
18: Well, you know, so it's nearly 2 million acres or 800,000 hectares that was made private, essentially at the stroke of a pen. And so in British Columbia, private land is not, you're not able to negotiate for private land in the modern treaty process. And when most of your territory has been turned into private property, over 100 years ago, that creates real difficulties. And so we worked with the Halkanian Treaty Group, who represents several First Nations in the Cowichan region, who, you know, basically said 85% of our territory was made private in order to build the railway. Sit at the treaty table, and the provincial government says 85% of your traditional territory, we won't talk about it. We're not even going to go there because it was made private by the E&N Railway land grant. And that was a big, you know, a big eye-opening moment to go, wow, that's a huge, huge amount of land where people have lived for thousands of years, and they're just not able to even engage in a conversation about it. The other interesting thing was, you know, most people living north of the Malahat will recognize a sort of denuded landscape of clear cuts and logging trucks going in and out and steel gates that keep you from, you know, riding your dirt bike or riding your mountain bike. And that's because of the E&N Railway land grant as well. And those lands today are owned and managed by Mosaic Forest Management. But actually, the Mosaic company is owned by pension plans. So, you know, if you are a federal government employee or you're a provincial government employee, you're a teacher, you work for a municipality, your pension is tied to the land grant. And when we were working with First Nations partners, you know, they really wanted to emphasize that this is something that is front and center in most people's lives on Vancouver Island, even if we don't recognize it in our day-to-day lives.
9: And I see here that you've engaged with artists, three of them from First Nations here on the island, in order to kind of bring their perspectives to the project. What can we expect to see?
18: That's right. So as we were developing the project, we did a call for artists, and we have three artists, Elliot White-Hill from the Namek First Nation, Jordana George from Sooke First Nation, and Gord Hill from Kuakwak Nation, and they've illustrated the exhibit, bringing their own style to it. So we have a graphic novel style interpretive panels that kind of takes you through the story of the land grant from time immemorial through to the present day. And those were illustrated by Jordana. And then Gord Hill has done comic style illustrations for us to add some more little vignettes on a great big map. We have a 5-foot long map of Vancouver Island with the land grant on it. And he's added little vignettes that help tell some of the events that are part of this story. And then Elliot Whitehill did a beautiful contemplative piece that kind of concludes the exhibit, that just introduces the impact of the land grant and colonization on the Sinemic and him personally and his family. So really special to have their contributions, and it's just a visually stunning exhibit that I think people will be really impressed when they see it.
9: I know the exhibit starts up later on this week at the Nanaimo Harborfront Library. Will it be traveling around the island at all, perhaps the other end of the corridor here in Esquimalt?
18: Absolutely. You know, that's the plan. It's launching at the, as you said, at the Nanaimo Harborfront Library branch. At the end of this week, people will be able to go see it for free in the library. And then it's going to tour through the library, some of the library branches. And it will absolutely be traveling, you know, sort of the rail corridor, as it were. Yeah. So you're going to be seeing it in a number of communities, in the Cowichan Valley, here in Victoria, hopefully, you know, places like Port Alberni, Courtney, Campbell River. All those places are tied into the land grant, and we want to get the exhibit in front of as many people as possible.
9: Why do you feel it's important that people know this history?
18: Well, it's always important to know the history of the place that you're living and working. But I think, you know, one of the graphic novel style panels that Jordana illustrated, it concludes by saying, can we work together to restore connections between communities, the lands, and the stories that it holds? The legacies of colonization are a part of our present. What role will you play in shaping the future of this land and its communities? And I think, it's such an important time to be having a conversation about what does the future look like, where we all work together, Indigenous, non-Indigenous, to build a future for this place that we all, you know, love to work and play on. And so now is a good time to be having those conversations, and it starts with learning about the past.
9: Speaking of learning about the past and teaching the future, I see here that there's going to be opportunities to teach this, to kind of grades 10 through 12. Tell me a little bit about that and how educators can get involved.
18: Yeah, so, you know, we wanted this to go beyond just the exhibit, but we wanted people to be able to come to the exhibit and carry those conversations forward, as I just said. And so a big part of that is getting teachers and students in and having those conversations. And so we've developed an educator's guide to go with the exhibit, and that is linked to the BC curriculum for Social Studies 9 and 10, BC First Peoples 12, Social Justice 12, and Law Studies 12. And so, you know, maybe not this summer, but maybe some teachers can come check out the exhibit over the summer if it's in their community, and then they can check out the educator's guide and bring this story into the classroom and just build on the resources that we provided and the stories that the exhibit tells.
9: The Great Vancouver Island Land Grab explores the history and legacy of the Esquimalt and Nanaimo Railway Land Grant from the 1880s. It's a touring exhibit that's starting up later this week at the Nanaimo Harborfront Library, and then hopefully we can see it elsewhere around the island. Kelly Black is the president of the Vancouver Island Local History Society. For folks who want more information, be it about the exhibit or about the land grab itself, where they can find that information, sir?
18: People can go to thegreatlandgrab.ca, and on there you can see a virtual version of the exhibit. You can also watch the 3-minute introductory video that begins the exhibit, and you can just watch that from your comfort of your phone or your living room. And that is a really great overview, and I hope people will go to thegreatlandgrab.ca and check out the content there and share it around and start those conversations.
9: Well, Kelly Black is president of the Vancouver Island Local History Society, and I appreciate your time this afternoon. All the best going forward.
18: Thank you for having me.
9: Take good care. It's always good to know about the past and the history that led you from then to the current place now. I didn't realize that the land grant connected with the corridor was so massive. Nearly 2 million acres of land just given away.
11: Mm-hmm.
9: And these were the people's homes for forever.
11: Yeah, you know, it's wild, but it's also very important for us to learn about this history. And I would say, especially with the ENN and all that's come up with bringing back the railway and everything, I think that it's so vital now more than ever to learn about our history and the history of it all.
9: TheGreatLandGrab.ca for more information about the history and, of course, the exhibit that will demonstrate this history starting at the end of the month, at least at the Nanaimo Harbor Front Library and then elsewhere around the island. That's really good to know. Traffic and weather time with Jade.
11: It's pretty busy in Esquimalt when we look at Vic West in Esquimalt and the Roos out, like Tillicum. Lamson, as it turns to Tillicum, gets pretty busy at this time of day. Starting to smooth out a little bit in that section, but I am still seeing some growing congestion growing down Craig Flower around the Bamfield Park area. So this is as it turns that corner close to approaching Dominion Road and continues down Craig Flower. Looks like it smooths out between Tillicum and Admirals, though, down Craig Flower. Island Highway portion. So from Admirals to Helmkin, down Island Highway, there is a decent amount of congestion. And down Admirals, it's building further back now. It's a bit less congestion around Maple Bank down toward Island Highway, Craig Flower, and Admirals intersection. Looking up the rest of Island Highway, looks pretty smooth into Colwood. Looking up Souk Road, a couple patches of congestion down Souk Road as you're approaching West Shore Parkway. And tonight in Victoria, it's a low of 12 degrees, a few clouds. Into tomorrow, where it's mainly sunny and a high of 24 degrees. Here in Esquimalt, we are sitting at 15.
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8: Be sure to listen for your cue to text in to 71010, the word rock, when you hear an AC/DC song sometime this afternoon. We never know when that's going to happen. But in the meantime, a Victoria-based former Snowbirds pilot among the Alumni Association campaigning to keep the Snowbirds flying as we see continued scrutiny over the federal plans to pause in order to replace the Tudor jets. Dan Dempsey had a conversation with Ryan and Lisa. Well, actually, it was Ryan and Steve just this morning.
9: So you were a former Snowbird pilot yourself?
10: Yeah, that's right. Yes, I did two tours on the team. My first year was way back in 1980-81. I was Snowbird 9, one of the solo pilots doing the head-on maneuvers. And then I had the privilege of coming back and leading the team for our 20th anniversary, quite a long time ago, back in 1989-1990. So I'm very familiar with the team, but I've been informed, you know, involved with the team, I guess you could say, for about 45 years now.
9: Wow, so you got a pretty close connection to this. What was your reaction when you heard the news that the Snowbirds would be, well, the current jets would be retired and there'd be this pause before we see anything come back while we await new planes? What was your thoughts when you first heard that?
10: Well, disappointed. Like all Snowbirds, all members of our Alumni Association, indeed, I would say millions of Canadians across the country, very disappointed that that we've taken the stance that we can't keep the Tudor flying because we believe it's safe. We know it's safe, actually. And we think there's a better way. And so that's why we've started this, you know, no pause, keep the Snowbirds flying campaign. It's a national campaign right across Canada. And we're just asking the government and the RCF to consider other options that would allow us to keep the team flying until we can get a new aircraft. And then, again, that's going to be into the 2030s for sure. So there's a way to do it, and that's what we're asking for in that conversation. We want Canadians to get involved.
9: Well, why do you think that the old Tudor jets, built in the 60s, is my understanding, why do you think that they can keep flying? Because they are getting a little long in the tooth.
10: Well, they are, for sure. They're getting long in the tooth. But we know what safety procedures are built into those aircraft. It's an all-metal airplane. It's very easy, relatively speaking, to determine where stress and strain is on the aircraft. Every aircraft has got stress and strain gauges, and they're very, very carefully monitored and checked out every single day. So we know that they're safe. We feel 100% confident, and people can put that away. I don't think this decision is not about the safety of the aircraft per se. I think it's more about personnel. You know, the Canadian forces are very short of personnel, and I think that, and we understand that, and we want to support ways to try and help the Canadian forces and the RCF help get more people into the Canadian forces. And we think the best way to do that is to keep the snowbirds flying through to the end of 2030 on the Tudor with a reduced team to make the airplanes last, and then have a seamless transition onto a new aircraft. And, you know, there's a very similar situation developing right now with the Royal Air Force Red Arrows. And that announcement just came out a couple days after the announcement on May 19th here that the Red Arrows are going to do exactly that. They're reducing their team down to 7 aircraft instead of 9 to make a seamless transition into the 2030s with whatever new jet aircraft they decide to purchase for their next lead-in trainer. And that's what they're going to be using.
9: Okay, well, anyways, this is the campaign the Snowbirds Alumni Association announced on Friday, the No Pause, Keep the Snowbirds Flying campaign. How will this work? How do you hope to turn the government's decision around here?
10: Well, I think what we need is a groundswell of Canadian support, and we're starting to see that right across the country. There's a lot of media taking place. People are starting to write in to the government, whether it's to their local member of parliament, to the prime minister directly, and just express their concerns. And this is what it's going to take. We need thousands of people to stand up for the snowbirds. We've been motivating people here for 55 years and inspiring the youth of our nation, you know, as role models for Canada and so on and so forth. And so we just think that there's a groundswell of support, and we think the government might just, with all of this background that we're providing now, might just consider a better way to do this.
9: Well, if you want people to join the cause, how can they do that? Is there like a place that you want them to write or a specific thing to do? What's the takeaway here?
10: Well, the takeaway, I think, first of all, is if you're concerned, as we are, we'd like you to write your member of parliament, pick up the phone, talk to your member of parliament, write a letter to the prime minister. Let the prime minister know how important this is to Canadians. There is also the Conservative Party of Canada, and this is certainly not this situation transcends politics, but the Conservative Party has started a petition, which is online. You can find that petition and sign that petition, just basically stating, you know, we want the snowbirds to continue unabated through the end of 2030 on the Tudor, and then transition into a new aircraft. So that's what we're asking Canadians to consider doing, and they are in fact doing it. We're seeing a lot of positive responses already.
9: There's the campaign, and that's my guest, Dan Dempsey, Lieutenant Colonel retired. He is a former snowbird pilot himself with the Snowbirds Alumni Association. Great to talk to you. Good luck with this, and I hope we can reconnect if things go well.
10: Yeah, listen, just while I've got you, Ryan, I just want to point out that on the 3rd of August at the BC Aviation Museum, there's an open house. We're going to have the snowbird team there in person to sign autographs. And on the 4th of August, 5 o'clock in the afternoon, down on Dallas Road, the snowbirds are going to be doing their full nine-plane demonstration, and there will be tens of thousands of people down to watch it. So we want to encourage people to come out and support the snowbirds. And if you get a chance, meet them in person. That will really convince you. If you're not already convinced about the importance of the snowbirds to the country, that will certainly do it for you.
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0: let's see what is happening on the roads. Is it busy? Is it quiet? It seems kind of normal for a Monday. 33 minutes is estimate from Victoria to Langford. Actually, a little bit quiet now that we're almost 4 o'clock and I'm seeing 30 minutes almost. An hour is the estimated time from Victoria to Souk. And here in Esquimalt, to the Johnson Street Bridge, minimal congestion building down Esquimalt Road around Catherine Street. Also down Lampson, it's building around Devonshire Road and extends to Tillicum and Craigflower, but not much past that. Also, a fair amount of congestion down Admirals, but this time this is building near Hollowell, actually. Hollowell Road is where it builds on Admirals, and it continues to Gorge Road West. And Island Highway between Admirals and Helmkin is also pretty congested as well. Otherwise, not seeing too much to note. In Victoria tonight, we have a low of 12 degrees, partly cloudy into tomorrow, where it's mainly sunny and a high of 24. In Esquimalt, it's 15.
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3: Good afternoon. I'm Katie Hamilton with CFAX 1070 News to 4 o'clock. Invasive mosquitoes and a brain swelling virus have been detected in BC's Sea to Sky region. Scientists begin looking for the invasive mosquitoes between Squamish and Pemberton after three pediatric infections in the region in August of 2024. BC health officials say researchers found two mosquito species that tested positive for California serogroup virus. That's a group of mosquito-borne viruses that can cause meningitis in humans. Officials say the risk of serious illness in BC from California serogroup virus is low. WorkSafe BC says in the latest annual report that it remains in a strong financial position with a funding level of 139% and a surplus of $1.7 billion. The agency says it will use surplus funds to help keep employer premium rates below the actual cost of the workers' compensation system, continuing a trend that has returned an estimated $3.2 billion to employers since 2018. Investment returns reached 7.5% in 2025, but the agency says claims costs climbed and were driven by more complex claims, including chronic pain and psychological injury cases. WorkSafe BC says workplace injury claims resulting in time off work increased slightly to 2.04%. 100 workers led by higher claim rates in healthcare, social services, and transportation. Canada Post workers have voted to accept their contract after more than 2 years of labor strife.
4: It includes wage increases of 6.5% and 3% in the first 2 years. Canada Post and the union have long sparred over wages and structural changes to the postal service, with workers taking to the picket line on multiple occasions. About 60% of the union board endorsed the deal, but the union's president asked members to reject it. She argued it rolls back rights and compensation. Canada Post's CEO is pleased with the outcome and says it offers a path to restore confidence in the postal system. Jason White, The Canadian Press.
3: Construction is beginning on a student housing project at Camosun College's Lansdowne campus. It is the first student housing building at the college and will offer students more options for affordable housing while helping ease pressure on the local housing market. The six-story building will provide a total of 429 student beds and includes amenities like a coffee shop, meeting space, laundry rooms, and study rooms. The province is providing $151.7 million for the project, while Camosun College is contributing $3 million. It's expected to be ready in early 2029. And the wheels are rolling at Souk's newest attraction. Sea Park is celebrating the opening of the new Souk Skate Park. The facility officially opened yesterday and is designed for youth, families, and riders of all ages and skill levels. The $1.1 million project was managed by New Line Skate Parks, with the concept design completed in 2025 following input from the community and industry experts. The park features surf-inspired transitions, including a mini ramp and organic bowl, as well as a variety of street-style elements for all riders.
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3: Serena Williams is returning to professional tennis at the age of 44 after nearly 4 years away from the sport. The WTA Tour has announced that the 23-time Grand Slam singles champion has accepted a wildcard invitation to play doubles at the upcoming Queen's Club Grass Court Tournament that starts on June 8th. The Toronto Blue Jays, who split a four-game series with the Baltimore Orioles, have the day off today. That's before opening a three-game series tomorrow against the Braves in Atlanta. The 29-31 Jays will have right-hander Kevin Gausman on the mound for the series opener. And the Carolina Hurricanes, who needed only five games to eliminate the Montreal Canadiens from the Eastern Conference Final, they open the Stanley Cup Final Series tomorrow against the visiting Vegas Golden Knights. The Golden Knights swept the President's Trophy winners, Colorado Avalanche, in the Western Conference Final. I'm Katie Hamilton. If it's happening, it's here on CFAX 1070. It's 4:05.
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7: I am hungry. Good thing it's Monday, and Dallas from the Vic Food Guys has joined us in studio. How you doing, sir?
8: I think I'm ready to eat, Josh. And you know, we'll get into this later. There's some food sitting in front of us.
7: There is.
8: So anytime that's in play and I can smell food.
7: Yeah.
8: I'm ready to go.
7: And there's like four different dishes sitting in front of us, man. And let's not waste any time. You've brought along Curtis Toth, the executive chef at Lure Restaurant and Bar. If you're wondering where that is, it's within the Delta Hotels Victoria Ocean Point Resort on Harbor Road. Curtis, thank you for joining us.
9: Thank you for having me down today.
8: So one thing, we're going to start this. For anyone that hasn't been to Lure, I think one common misconception, and I understand where it would come from, but there's the whole thought process of, why would I go to a restaurant that's in a hotel? Yeah. You know, you have to go in, you depending what side you come from, you have to walk through the lobby of the hotel, and I think that conjures up a lot of ideas in people's heads about what the experience is going to be.
7: True.
8: But I'm going to say that, like, Lure is in my top five personal favorite restaurants in the city.
7: Wow.
8: And I don't say that lightly. You know, I mean, like, the fish and chips are just, if you like fish and chips and you haven't tried it at Lure, then you are missing out. There's, you know, we can talk about the view, we can talk about the service, the quality of food. Dine Around, for example, this year, I was blown away by the value that was on that menu. Just, I can't say enough good things about Lure. It is not a hotel restaurant. It's a restaurant that happens to be in a hotel.
7: That's a great way to put that.
8: Yeah. Yes. It's just an absolutely phenomenal place. So that's kind of the premise where I'm coming from. And I had written, you know, before going, like, a couple of three, 4 years ago, I had sort of written it off as, oh, why would I go there? And now I realize the error of my ways. So, you know, Curtis, I'm stoked that you're back for another segment. And just so we can sort of remind people again, sort of what Lure is all about.
9: Lure is about serving fresh, simple, local food, right? With an absolutely spectacular view. I think we are so fortunate enough to have the best view. Downtown, we've got the view of the Inner Harbor, the sunrise and sunset. So either breakfast or dinner, you're having absolutely amazing experience in the restaurant. Not to say there's anything wrong with lunch. I'm just talking more from the sights, the views, the beauty of the sun reflecting off the water. It's just absolutely amazing. But I think what you're also going to enjoy there is amazing food with tons of different flavor, tons of different background to it. Today here, we're going to sample a couple products. We've got a wonderful charred pineapple jerk chicken sandwich. We have a vegan banh mi. We've got our new French toast, which is absolutely amazing. A little bit of whipped mascarpone, a maple chai infused syrup, a little bit of candied citrus, some fresh rose petals. And then going to dinner, something a little more savory, a little bit more heavy. We've got some wonderful whole beast andouille butter risotto with some wonderful prawns and a nice fennel tomato gem salad on top. So again, we got a little bit of something for everyone at the hotel and in the restaurant.
8: You know, I love the fact that when you're describing this, you know, you say the whole beast, you know, and working with Corey for that one there. How important is, like, local growers, producers, local to the community, like working with those people here, how important is that to the restaurant?
9: It's huge. Anything that we have on the menus, it's very important for us to make sure that there's always a tie-in. So again, be it on our breakfast, we have Red Barn bacon, right? We also use Red Barn rosemary ham on our Benedict. Using the andouille butter in the risotto. Anything that we have on the menu, we want to tie it in any way possible. Even when it comes to hotel amenities or celebrations, right? We have a great relationship with Ooh La La, and they do up custom bento cakes that we present for birthdays and anniversaries. pictures, things like that. Anything special, one-off or unique, I'm looking for a cool item. I have a great relationship with Bon Macaroon, and they've made me up spruce tip macaroons. They've done, you know, whatever I've asked, they've done for me. So it's just amazing to have such a connection with so many amazing local purveyors. And again, I've only been at the hotel and Lua restaurant for 3 years. Again, only scratch the surface. There's so much more. So again, if I haven't reached out to you as a local supplier, don't worry. At some point I will. I know some of you have reached out and I haven't reached back. There's still a ton more work. I've only been here 3 years. I feel like I said, I'm just scratching the surface of the amazing things that we have the opportunity to do at the hotel and the restaurant both.
7: You've been busy over the last 3 years. Let's spend just a moment talking about your, where did you begin this journey?
9: Before I came, from Saskatchewan, from Hotel Sass. So again, a traditional old railway hotel. And so coming from there, which was a very traditional style, very kind of more of a stuffy hotel out to Victoria, it's been such a refreshing change. Victoria is such a beautiful place to be. It's truly unique. I had the pleasure of living in Ireland and California both, and I really feel that Victoria is really a hybrid of living in Ireland and living in California. So I'm super lucky because I feel we have all we have some of the similar attributes to both those countries, but we have so many amazing products. When I worked in California, I got to cook such amazing things, and I feel living in Canada, this has been the one place where I feel I have the same access to amazing products that I did in California. So for me, moving out here, I moved out here sight unseen, which for a lot of people, they thought I was insane, but for me, I think it's been one of the best decisions I've made. And as a chef, you just have so many amazing products that you're exposed to, and at every corner, every market, it's just amazing the passion that you see from all the local purveyors here. And I just feel so grateful. And like I said, just scratching the surface. All those people that have been here their whole life don't realize how fortunate and how lucky. You've had amazing food from day one. So I truly appreciate what's out here and what I have. And again, looking forward to continuing to work and develop more relationships and get more of these products on our menu.
8: And we, you know,

0: on me, which is super fresh. You got that nice cucumber, cilantro, carrots, some candied jalapeno, things like that. So again, we're always looking at how, you know, how do you excite the senses and the palate? You know, how do you keep things fresh and crunchy and wonderful? Same like on the risotto, you know, having some fresh, wonderful gem tomatoes, some shaved fennel, a little bit of a nice simple vinaigrette. Again, always looking at making sure that we have some nice fresh garnishes that kind of excite the senses and the palate as you're eating.
1: Was there anything that you found once you arrived here in Victoria, like an ingredient that you didn't expect to, that you've really come to love?
0: I think the one ingredient in my team in the kitchen would laugh would be kelp. We've dealt a lot with kelp, and that's one of the reasons why our fish and chips is absolutely amazing. We grind that up, and we put that in there. It gives it that kind of that salty sea flavor, but in a good way. It doesn't give it that kind of, it gives it that really nice, that fresh ocean air experience. We've used it for creme brulees, for macaroons. We do it in our katara bowl with our sushi rice. Again, use it in so many different ways. We make different seasonings and things out of it, so it's just... It's such a cool, unique umami flavor ingredient, and we've really, really enjoyed it. It's just absolutely been one of those ingredients that, you know, really transcends kind of all borders and all items of cooking and can be used kind of sweet, savory, whatever.
2: Yeah, and I just want to do a quick shout-out before we go on the break here.
1: Yeah.
2: The steelhead bowl. Is that still on the menu?
0: Yeah.
2: Yeah, so the steelhead bowl, that's one of my favorite things, too. This, like, and the Brussels sprouts. So, yes. Shout out to both of those things. Oh, my God.
1: Yeah, Jade says specifically the Brussels sprouts slap.
2: they slap and more. Yeah, you got to try them.
1: All right, so we're going to take a quick break here. Dallas from the Vic Food Guys is here along with Chef Curtis Toth from Lure Restaurant and Bar. We're going to get caught up with the traffic and weather with Jade, and we're going to have a quick bite to eat of what he's brought us, and we'll tell you what it's like when we come back.
3: Mm-hmm. Yes, long live miso Brussels sprouts from Lure. Victoria to Langford is still around 30 minutes. When we look at Victoria to Souk, it's similar. It's an hour right now, so pretty smooth on either route. I'm not seeing much congestion on either route. Heading into the West Shore, you face the congestion at Mackenzie and Admirals. Same with when you're heading into Souk. And then after you've passed through Mackenzie and Admirals, it's pretty smooth heading into the rest of Langford and the rest of Souk. When I look at Esquimalt, looking at the Johnson Street Bridge, not much congestion to mention on Esquimalt Road, but down Taiyi from Skinner Street to Esquimalt Road and the Johnson Street Bridge, as well as a little bit of congestion on Admirals between Esquimalt Road and it's patchy until about Admirals Crayflower End Island Highway intersection there. Tonight in Victoria, it's a low of 12 degrees, partly cloudy into tomorrow, where it's a high of 24 and mainly sunny. In Esquimalt, it's 14 degrees.
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8: We have just finished trying four.
9: Josh, these, yeah?
8: Wait.
9: Okay. I'm not finished yet. I'm enjoying it as we're speaking. Oh, my God.
8: Yeah. Dallas and the Vic Food Guys is here, along with executive chef Curtis Toth from Lure Restaurant and Bar there in Vic West on Harbor Road. And Curtis has brought in four items for us to try. It's like half the menu there. No, actually, nothing to look at. It. There's a whole lot more on this menu. But perhaps we can start with breakfast and that French toast. That was amazing.
9: Yeah, just so the one thing I really appreciate about that French toast, you know, you got the fresh berries on there. It's mm-hmm. so comforting, and you know it's brioche, so it's really soft, really pillowy soft. But it's not overly sweet. And you know, when you look at it, depending on who does it, that could be really, really, really sweet, and it's not. So it doesn't like overpower and just like blow your senses away and your taste buds get all tired. They're able to enjoy all of that, and I think that's what I'm sort of, as I'm getting older, I'm realizing that's a special thing and counter to what you might get a lot of places.
10: Definitely. I think the biggest thing was, to me, again, focusing on the different textures, right? Having a really mm-hmm. nice, big, thick piece of brioche French toast. We went from having, like, cinnamon buns to that. I'm like, let's just go really traditional, but let's elevate it to another level. Dream Dine Around, we had done a cinnamon toast, chai French toast, and I just... You know, it was great, but I was like, how do we make it even better, right? So really give a show-stopping, it's like over-inch thick piece of brioche bread, dip it in a beautiful, nice, rich custard, griddle it up nice and really dark. You get that nice caramelization. And then we do up some citrus whipped mascarpone to give it that creaminess instead of whipped cream, because that whipped cream on a warm French toast, it just disintegrates and becomes mush. I'm like, 100%. You know, provides that creamy mm-hmm. texture and then some of that candied citrus to give it, again, that little bit of that crunch in the mouthfeel.
8: And I find that the mascarpone helps with to cut the sweetness that you look at it, you're like, all right, get ready for it.
9: Get ready for it.
8: But it's just the right balance of sweetness with other flavors as well. Mm-hmm. And is that chai in the syrup?
10: Yeah, so we actually make a chai simple syrup by reducing down a nice... concentrated, again, one of the gentlemen that work at the hotel, Iqbal, makes amazing chai. So we reduce that down, and then in the final stages, we reduce down a little bit of maple syrup with it. So again, you know, you got to have maple syrup for breakfast, and just having that chai simple syrup reduced down in there just adds all those wonderful kind of spicy notes to it that really go well with the brioche French toast.
9: Yeah, and then, so we don't have infinite timers, so we got to, I'm going to hop into the two sandwiches that we got.
8: Yeah.
9: And so the first one, the vegan banh mi, when I ate that, I didn't care that there was no meat in that thing. I even want to say that, like, it gave me a pate, like a mouthfeel, the texture. Unbelievable. Like, that just hit all the notes that I would personally want in a banh mi. And I don't know, Josh, what your thoughts are.
8: I agree with you. Nice cucumber slices in there. Mm-hmm. The cilantro just made it. Really, that's what I got first, and that carried it with me. And makes me wonder what was in there that, you know, it's vegan, clearly, but what's the...
9: There's some secret exactly. stuff going on.
10: There is. There's secret. One of our team members, Pat, I posed it to her. I'm like, I want a really good vegan sandwich.
8: Yeah.
10: And she did an amazing job. And really, you know, it's her secret. You're going to have to come down and try it.
8: Uh-oh.
10: But again, lots of, you know, there's lots of ginger, garlic, lemongrass, turmeric. And, you know, having that fresh pickled vegetables that we throw in there gives it that little acid hit.
8: That made it
9: 100%.
8: For sure.
9: And it, like, the pickling on it was perfect. Because sometimes that can overtake and overpower. Not the case here. It just gives you that little hit that you're looking for. And then we have the chicken sandwich.
8: Oh my God.
9: The jerk chicken sandwich.
8: So
9: which
8: good.
9: This is not going to melt your face off. Like, it's not too hot at all.
8: Yeah, I saw a jerk sandwich. And I was like, uh-oh, get ready for it.
9: No. But the flavor's there. That's
8: the
9: thing.
8: Absolutely.
9: The flavor's there. And the chicken is so moist that, like, you know, when you're having that, this is not some out of a box chicken or something. This chicken is, you can tell there's been a lot of care to what's being done there. I don't know what you guys are doing, but there's been a lot of care to it. It was so moist.
10: Well, that's, we do. We put a lot of care. So we get a wonderful island-grown chicken. We brine it overnight, just a simple salt, bay leaf, a bit of sugar in there, and then we pull it out of the brine, we let it air dry, and then from there we do a nice kind of a wet jerk spice rub. Yeah. Again, it's got like 20 different ingredients in it. It's like the Colonel Saunders recipe.
8: Sure.
10: Took us like 7 tries to get it right. We had a lot of trials, and again, it's got all of the flavor of jerk, but it doesn't, again, it's not designed to melt your palate off, right? It's supposed to accentuate, it's supposed to dance on it. You got that wonderful charred pineapple, which gives it that kind of summer kind of a smoky, sweet vibe to it.
9: Yes, and I like the fact that, you know, you're not getting the pineapple in every bite. So I take a bite, I get it, and I'm like, oh, wow. And then the next one doesn't have it, and then I forget a little bit, and then I get hit again with it.
8: Yeah. Oh, it's amazing. And I just have to switch over to the risotto.
9: Yeah.
8: Blew me away. The prawns were perfect, and even though you've brought them into the studio, they were still perfectly cooked. And that nduja that was in there, bit of the sausage on top as a garnish, but it was also in there in like a butter or something?
10: Yeah, so we make up a wonderful butter, so it's almost equal parts nduja and butter, and we put in some caramelized tomato, a little bit of lemon zest, a little bit of parsley, thyme in there. Again, really kind of freshens it up. So it's an amazing thing. I think you could probably slap that on a grilled piece of bread and it would be just absolutely as amazing. Obviously, it's a wonderful accompaniment to finish up a risotto or anything with a butter that has that much flavor. But again, I think it's going to be a summertime signature dish. I think
9: the flavor bomb. That's a flavor bomb.
10: A lot of those going out. It definitely is.
8: Perfect for the patio,
10: definitely.
9: Yeah, so I think that's one thing, you know, with Lure. For anyone who hasn't been to this space, you guys have like an unfair advantage on the venue that you're in and sort of the view that you have and the patio that you have. You know, for people who haven't been there, how would you describe the whole patio situation that's going on?
10: Well, again, it's hard for people to see. You pull up to the hotel or you walk around, the patio is not really that evident, but once you get on the back side of the restaurant, you have this absolutely wall of windows, and on the other side is an amazing patio. And our views, again, you have the views of you know, from the bridge all the way through to the Parliament buildings, all the way across. You get to sit and watch, you know, the seaplanes come and go, watch the different boats and ferries and different things come and go. and the sea taxis, and it's just absolutely amazing sight. Just beautiful. The sun just dances off the water. Again, just truly amazing place to be, and just the sights you get to see. And again, you're kind of out of the downtown, a little bit out of the chaos of that. It's a little bit more of a calmer, more relaxing vibe, and so super lucky and appreciative to be in that location and really get to enjoy, you know, what Victoria and the downtown gets to offer from a beautiful vantage point.
8: And speaking of beautiful vantage point, the absolute perfect place to be for Canada Day. And I understand you've got a special menu just for Canada Day.
10: Yes. So for Canada Day, for all of our diners for dinner time, we are going to have a signature menu that's going to focus obviously on our favorite items on the current menu from the spring and summer edition, but we're also going to take some of those unique Canadian items that we love and kind of do a little bit of a redo on them the way we like to do in Lure restaurants. So please come down, check it out. There'll be some interesting stuff. I'm going to bring some Saskatoons back from Saskatchewan. I kept a couple, so I'm going to do something with that. So again, paying homage to where I came from, but also celebrating where I'm at currently too.
9: I really like that sort of mindset, you know, when you can, that's one of the special things about Victoria, I think, is there's people from all over the world here and bringing that sort of that fusion of like where you come from, but then also with what's here. And I really appreciate that, you know, on the menu, when you look at it, it's so diverse, but everything is such high quality.
8: Yeah.
9: And then again, like I was saying that, you know, the patio is not just during the summer. Like, this thing goes year-round, and there's winter lure that I've spoken about before, where you get to go in a dome, and you get this curated menu where you don't have to worry about picking stuff. You just get to sit and enjoy yourself, and they bring you really cool things, you know? Mm-hmm. Just everything about lure, again, I'm fanboying a little bit here.
8: Yeah.
9: But it's a very special place, and you shouldn't write it off because it's in a hotel at all. It's a special restaurant.
8: I'd say, if anything, you're kind of reinventing what people think about the hotel restaurant.
9: Yeah, I would say so. I mean, yeah.
8: Yeah.
10: Definitely. I mean, I think that's something in a challenge working in hotels. Everyone's, it's a hotel restaurant, and we don't view it as that case, and nor will we ever treat it that case, right?
9: What's one word that you would use to describe lure? First word that comes to mind.
10: Uninhibited.
9: Okay.
8: Ooh, like what a great word.
9: I like that. There, that's
8: uninhibited.
9: Perfect. Uninhibited.
8: Yeah. Oh, fantastic. Well, it's great to meet you. Curtis Toth is the executive chef at Lure Restaurant and Bar. It's co-located within the Delta Hotels of Victoria Ocean Point Resort on Harbor Road in Vic West. And Dallas and the Vic Food Guys, I do appreciate you coming in on a Monday afternoon and bringing Curtis with us.
9: Of course. Yeah, this is great.
10: Thank you for having me.
11: I appreciate traffic tips to 71010 or 250-386-1161. It's been pretty quiet down the number one. When I'm looking at average time from Victoria Langford, it's only 32 minutes. It's been pretty quiet for a Monday afternoon, sitting around that 30 to 35 minute mark. Victoria to Sauk is closer to an hour mark. We're just underneath that hour mark. And here in Esquimalt to the Johnson Street Bridge, a little bit of congestion building around Catherine Street, down Esquimalt Road to the Johnson Street Bridge, and a decent amount of congestion building around Glenvale and Craigflower Road and extending to Island Highway and Helmkin. Also looking at the Colwood portion of Island Highway as you merge from View Royal, and you're still hitting towards 6 Mile in the View Royal area. Looks like congestion's building around there and extending all the way to Sauk Road and Goldstream Avenue. And there's a bit of a marker there too, so maybe an incident. Would appreciate you some clarity. Tonight in Victoria, it's a low of 12 degrees, partly cloudy into tomorrow, where it's a high of 24 degrees and mainly sunny. In Esquimalt, it's 14.
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12: Good afternoon. I'm Katie Hamilton with CFAX 1070 News to 4:30. The first operational cross-border tunnel to be discovered since 2022 has been uncovered in San Diego, coming from Mexico. ABC's Alex Stone has more.
13: The tunnel, which Mexican authorities initially said was almost 900 feet long, U.S. authorities say is actually almost 2,000 feet long and 55 feet deep, stretching from Tijuana into a fake retail store in San Diego. Four alleged cartel members who were followed, federal agents say, taking drugs out of the tunnel have been arrested. Kevin Murphy with Homeland Security Investigations.
14: This was a sophisticated tunnel that had lighting, ventilation, an electric rail system, wood shoring, and multiple staircases.
13: He says around $45 million worth of cocaine was seized involving the tunnel. Alex Stone, ABC News.
12: Defense Secretary Pete Hegseth is vowing to appeal a ruling that found the Pentagon's transgender soldier ban was unconstitutional. Here's more from ABC's Peter Schallenbaugh.
15: The ruling comes nearly 16 months after a group of transgender soldiers first sued to block the Pentagon's ban. In a 2-1 decision today, the D.C. Circuit Court of Appeals found the policy was likely unconstitutional and, quote, appears to be driven by the bare desire to harm a politically unpopular group. While the decision barred the Pentagon from expelling transgender soldiers, the court did allow the ban on transgender recruits from joining the military. In response to today's ruling, Secretary of Defense Pete Hegseth wrote on social media, "See you at the Supreme Court." Peter Harlambous, ABC News.
12: The new National Unity Council will assess what is driving anti-Semitism in Canada and improve research and data collection on hate incidents. Prime Minister Mark Carney spoke at a synagogue in Toronto today, where he highlighted the country's surge in anti-Jewish hate.
16: Across our country, anti-Semitism has surged to levels not seen in the post-war period. Last year, over two-thirds of all religion-motivated hate crimes were directed at Jewish Canadians, who make up only 1% of the population.
12: Carney's announcement comes less than a month after Toronto police said three visibly Jewish community members were shot at with an imitation firearm. Construction is underway on a major library and affordable housing project in Saanich. A new library and 210 affordable rental units are set to rise at 3950 Cedar Hill Road after receiving final approvals from BC Housing and the Capital Region Housing Corporation, along with a building permit from the district. The project is a partnership between Saanich and the CRHC. Provincial funding through the province's Building BC Fund will support a mix of affordable rates to support people with low to moderate incomes. 20% of the homes will be offered at shelter rates. Half will be rent geared to income and 30% remaining with near market affordable rents. The $158.8 million project is expected to be completed by 2030. And BC Transit is once again offering its popular Grad Pass program to graduating high school students across the province. The program is available in nearly 70 communities, giving grade 12 students 2 days of free bus travel during the month of June. BC Transit says the initiative is designed to encourage safe transportation choices around graduation time. Grad Pass cards will be distributed through participating schools, and the cost of the program is shared by the government and BC Transit.
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12: Canada's national men's soccer team is playing an international friendly tonight in Edmonton against Uzbekistan. Kickoff is 6 p.m. our time. The WNBA, there are some games happening tonight. The Minnesota Lynx will visit Phoenix Mercury in one of two games. Meanwhile, the Dallas Wings, they host the Seattle Storm in the other. Toronto Tempo, they're off tonight. They'll be back in action on Wednesday against the New York Liberty. I'm Katie Hamilton. If it's happening, it's here on CFAX 1070. 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
8: Well, it's been just over a month since the Arts on View Society secured the $450,000 needed to save Herman's Jazz Club and the View Street Social. Well, about $300,000 of those dollars went to clearing debts, with the rest going towards urgent repairs. But what the crews have uncovered since then has been eye-opening, both in terms of the building's history and the extent of the damage to it. For an update on the work now underway, we're joined by the Executive Director of the Arts on View Society, Al Smith. Al, thank you for your time, sir.
18: Hey, no worries. I'll give you a heads up that there's a big band in the other room getting ready to perform, so we might get some background big band music at the same time.
8: Well, perfect.
18: I'm as far away from them in this building as I can possibly be, but you never know.
8: Yeah, it's not the worst thing in the world to have a big band in the background of the conversation, but
18: right.
8: Yeah. But Al, it's been a little over a month since the campaign succeeded. Where does the project stand now?
18: Yeah, we just sent out an email update to everyone, so check your email. If you were on our email list, you'll see an update come out. But basically, at this point, we started with the stuff we knew. We started pulling up the floor and everything to find out how bad that was. We've gotten rid of all of the floor that was rotten, and through the middle of that, looked at the rest that was left, and it wasn't that much left. So the city worked with us, and we've decided to rip the whole floor out and pour it as concrete, so we'll never be in this position again. So we can just put the carpet on top of concrete instead of on top of a plywood floor. So that's a great end result. But what it means is we had to pull a bit more out than we expected. We had to pull some extra walls and stuff. We'll put it all back, but it needed to pour underneath some of those. So and then we found the bar was rotten, and so we found the old shag carpet that was originally in Herman's was on the bar, and someone just put wood over the shag carpet. So you can imagine what dank, moldy shag carpet was like underneath a bunch of layers of plywood over the years. So, that's all been taken care of. But
8: hey, before we get into kind of what you found under the floorboards there, we are getting a little bit of that band, which is absolutely perfect. But you mentioned about 2/3 of the money that was raised went to clearing debts. How important was that step in stabilizing things now before you can actually do the physical work?
18: Yeah, it was huge, because if we couldn't, I mean, we had to have a huge profit to pay back the debt that was left by prior administrations. So now that that's off of us, that we have this, that we have a whole new fresh start financially, which is great. So that was like probably the most important thing, because that's what was going to cause us to shut down originally, was getting called on to pay all that back by the government, right? So
8: yeah. Mm-hmm. So now that you've kind of got that problem squared away, that's good. Now you're into even further problems, because it never is exactly what you expect to see underneath the floor and in the walls. Well, once crews actually got inside and started working, what did they find underneath the bar and floor area?
18: Just lots of rot. So that's all been pulled out now. We found the building went through a substantial upgrade at one point for like earthquake stuff. So a lot of the original pillars were all replaced with steel pillars and steel stuff. So, but there was two left that we didn't have access to until we started pulling the back bar out and all that kind of stuff that we found. So the city's replacing those two for us too. And I wanted to make sure that people weren't alarmed by the fact that we found a couple beams or posts that need to be fixed, because they were just, they're two of many structural pieces in there. But what it means for us is that they're the last two to be up to date on all the steel stuff to make sure we don't have to deal with this again, which is why it's important to get it done now.
8: I mean, the picture that you put through, that's kind of sketch looking.
18: Yeah, it looks sketchier than it is, because it's just, we've ripped everything up. Like, the floor is done. You can see in the picture that on the right, like, we could save the back bar, and we saved the above head bar and the bar top and the cool, like, metal, like, storage thing where all the alcohol was stored behind the bar. So we saved all that. So that's all just being stored right now, so we can use it again when we go to put everything back together.
19: Well, it doesn't sound like there's been all bad here. You also found some really cool pieces of history. Can you describe what those are?
18: Yeah, so it's been a fun process. On top of things we found when we pulled the bar apart, we found like old menus and stuff that had fallen into the bar.
8: Oh, wow.
18: And so we found like drink specials named after local musicians and like all kinds of old menus. And so we found some really cool stuff like that. But then we found on the premise the old Bastion dining room sign from when because Herman started in the Bastion Hotel in the dining room when they started playing jazz in the dining room. So then that's what made Herman move it over by a building just for the jazz club and make it its own jazz club. So I found the original dining room sign that was hung outside that they used to like handwrite specials on and stuff. So we found that, which was really cool. And then we found Herman's old washboard too. So those things are going to go up on the walls in there for sure, you can imagine.
8: Like, was he doing laundry in there, or were they playing it with the jazz band?
18: He was playing it. There's old pictures of him playing with the band and standing outside with everyone with his little washboard on and stuff. So,
8: oh, well, that's kind of amazing. Looking ahead, what are the next major steps in the restoration work? Because it seems like there's a lot going on.
18: Yeah, there's a lot of moving parts for sure. The nice part is we've got, like, in the Herman space, we've kind of identified everything and we have a plan for everything, which is great. Next, we moved into the kitchen because there were some challenges with like a lot of the stuff in the kitchen. So we're going to move into there now. That's the next stage for this month, I think, is to get into the kitchen and figure out everything needs to be done in there next. Because once we get that wall between the kitchen and View Street figured out and everything, then that means we can open View Street. So we're trying to open both of these establishments as fast as possible. But most likely, I think View Street Social will open first. Just because there's a lot less work in that space. None of the big rot, floor rot challenges were a challenge in there and stuff. So,
19: We do have a text message question now. Graham wants to know if you could tell us the name of the band that we're hearing in the background.
18: It's the Don LaParte Big Band. There's 18 or 19 guys on the stage right now. They're putting on the show. The show starts at, doors are at 6, and there's still tickets available, so come down and check them out. They're pretty fantastic. They're one of the top big bands in the city. So
8: that's a lot of fun. Al Smith from the Arts on View Society joins us for a conversation now on the update on all the work going on at Herman's Jazz Club and the View Street Social. While all this physical work's going on, you're also in the process of rebuilding the organization behind Herman's and the big band that's behind you. What does that process involve?
18: Yeah, I mean, great question. I mean, the whole point of this is Herman's has become such a part of the city over all these years, and obvious by the outpouring of support, that our job is to turn this over as a not-for-profit to the city. Before, it was a not-for-profit that didn't, no one knew who the board was or how to get on the board. There was no membership. There was just, it was just kind of a black box hole that no one understood. So we've moved all of our legal documents to a new law firm, and we're working with them to build new bylaws, and we're going to set up the organization with a membership, so people will be able to become a member of Arts on View, and then as a member you'll be able to vote on the board. So you'll be voting in the board, and then the board will choose the executive, and the executive will work with the staff. So we're going to set it up like a proper not-for-profit, and the whole point is giving back to the city what is theirs. The city and the people who love jazz and love this place should have the say in who runs it, and that's what the future is supposed to be set up as, in my mind.
8: You learn how to play the washboard?
18: No.
8: Well, what a stellar find, though. I mean, some good, some bad, both of which were kind of definitely eye-opening there, especially when you take a look at that structural support and pretty much how it doesn't touch the floor. That has to have been concerning.
18: Yeah, I mean, it is and it isn't. There's so many beams and posts in this place that, I mean, one or two, that's the worst one. The other one wasn't as bad as that one. So it's not worrying. It just means that we have a bit more work, like another piece that we have to fix while we're trying to get it all done. That's all it means.
8: Al Smith is the board chair and executive director of the Arts on View Society, and I appreciate you joining us today for an update on the work that's going on at the View Street Social and Herman's Jazz Club. Perhaps we can catch up with you soon.
18: All right. Thanks so much.
8: All right, take good care and enjoy that band. They sound great.
18: I will. See you later.
8: Yeah, take good care. That was a lot of fun, Jade. Mm-hmm. I mean, and what a weird update.
19: Yeah. I mean, that beam was, whew. I don't understand how working. I don't understand.
8: Yeah. How are you supporting anything other than like the termites that were clearly within?
19: Is there a ghost half of this beam? Because it looks like it.
8: But the sign, though, the sign for the Bastion Dining Room.
19: Yeah.
8: What an amazing find.
19: Just, I love how air conditioning was such a highlight back then. Air conditioned dining.
8: Yeah, and parking at the Bastion Parkade.
19: Parking and air conditioning, things we need desperately always here.
8: Tell me about it.
19: But in the summertime during our heat dumps.
8: Definitely now as we look at kind of mid-20 degree temperatures. Jade, what's the weather looking like and the traffic?
19: Traffic's been very quiet today, and I don't mean so silent. I just mean very quiet for a Monday. Not very typical. We're seeing a lot less congestion than we usually do, especially at this time of day. Only down to 29 minutes from Victoria to Langford. Typically, we're sitting around just underneath 40 minutes at this time of day, so that's wonderful. Victoria to Souk is smooth as well. Underneath an hour at 57 minutes, and here in Esquimalt, looking through the Johnson Street Bridge, a bit of congestion building around Catherine Street, down Esquimalt Road to the Johnson Street Bridge, and building around Hollowell Road down Admirals and extending a little bit past Gorge Road West as well, and Craig Flower building around Glenvale Road and extending to Helmkin and Island Highway. Also a decent amount of congestion leading from Island Highway View Royal as it merges to Colwood, all the way up Colwood to Goldstream and Souk Road. Tonight in Victoria, it's a low of 12 degrees, partly cloudy, into tomorrow where it's mainly sunny and a high of 24 degrees. In Esquimalt, we are at 14 degrees.
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8: Oh, well, it's been a long race to get here, but the BC Conservatives chose their new leader over the weekend. Carrie Lynn Finley, and in case you weren't listening Saturday night, Steve and I were here.
19: On the weekend. This happened on the week. Is that common, Josh? I'm not a, you know me. Follow this kind of stuff.
8: Well, because it's party politics more than a general party election, politics. Right? Well,
19: that's what happens on a Saturday.
8: Exactly. Okay. Well, they had like a whole week to cast their ballots or so. The conservatives and the members of the party. It wasn't just open to the general public.
19: Oh, okay.
8: But it was a tight contest. There were only 5 candidates there, and they did a ranked ballot. Mm-hmm. So, dare I mansplain to you, but essentially, it's a race to get 50% plus one. So as soon as somebody crosses the line and gets over half of the votes... Mm-hmm. Boom, they win. So whether that happens in the first round or because there's 5 contenders here, the fourth round, which is the most you can get, That's what we were waiting on. And it came down to that fourth and final round. It was down between Caroline Elliott and Carrie Lynn Finley. And it was very close. It was like just 2% spread between the two. It was like a handful of votes nearly. But Canadian Press reporter Wolf Depner was monitoring the thing over the weekend and joined Ryan and Steve this morning to chat about it.
2: So you're there that night. So walk us through how that felt and kind of how it all went down.
18: Yeah, I mean, I can't talk about all the rounds, but you can sure tell the sense of anticipation that was hanging in the air when Executive Director Angelo Isidoro stepped up for the fourth and final time to announce the eventual winner, Carolyn Finley. There was a bit of a hush going through the room when he said that fellow conservatives, it couldn't get any closer. And it was, I mean, everybody knows the final results by now. It was really close. And in many ways, it was sort of a fitting finale to what has been a very long session, what has been a very long and complicated race within the Conservative Party to replace John Rustad as leader. It was, as I say, sort of a fitting end to what has been a very interesting process. And the next step, of course, now is what happens to the party under her leadership. There was a meeting Sunday where Finley met with her caucus. There are lots of questions hanging over some other issues, such as where will she run? She'll need a seat in the legislature. Perhaps from my perspective, the most elegant solution would be for her husband, Brent Chapman, who's the MLA for Surrey South, to step down, and she could run in that that seat. Other questions about the former Conservatives who are now sitting as independent MLAs. Some have signaled that they might be interested in coming back. Others have said, sorry, not under Carolyn Finley. It's always nice to celebrate any victory, but once that buzz has worn off a little bit, you got to focus on what lies ahead.
2: Yeah, and unifying the party seems to be what lies ahead in one sense. And I want to go back to the room on Saturday night. You were there. One of the things that I wanted to get a sense of is I feel like, and I don't think I'm wrong about this, that, you know, the BC Conservative Party is a bit divided amongst itself. I mean, that's one of the whole reasons we saw what happened to John Rustad happen, and, you know, different splitter MLAs leaving the party. There's been some division. And was that division on display at all in the room as those results came down, as certain candidates that might have represented one side, you know, maybe were losing out to the other side? Was that at all evident?
18: Yeah, I mean, I mentioned sort of the sense of anticipation that was hanging over the air. And after KLF, Carolyn Finley was announced as the winner, some members of the audience broke into KLF chants. But you could also sense that the air was leaving the room a little bit for some of the for some of the other supporters. I mean, it was a really close result. And if you're a supporter of Caroline Elliott, and if you get as far as you did, there's no reason why you shouldn't feel disappointed, so to speak. That's just a natural human reaction. But yes, you raise a good point. What happens next for the party? The prevailing theory is that there are two parts within the party. You have the sort of the moderate right of center wing of the party, and perhaps the best representative or the most obvious representative for that wing is Peter Miliband, and he went out on the first round. And then you have the more populist wing of the party. And based on Saturday's result, it's clear that the more populist wing of the party has come out ahead. Many criticized Carolyn Elliott for being sort of a BC liberal, somebody who's trying to subvert the party as a former BC liberal. But I don't necessarily buy that. She also has a pretty populist
3: positions. So ultimately, Saturday's win makes it clear that the party is drifting, or that the party has moved toward a more populist orientation. But that doesn't necessarily erase some of the issues that still exist within the party, and some of the issues Carolyn Findley created for herself when she suggested that Peter Miliband had a conflict of interest over Drupa because his immediate family, his wife, children, grandchildren, are indigenous. By that logic, Ali Awarbas, the house leader who is indigenous, also has a conflict of interest when it comes to Drupa. Her supporters will want some of the more juicier posts in caucus, and then eventually down the line in cabinet. There might be sort of changes in various policy positions that would move the party again further to the right on cultural issues such as SOGI, such as vaccines. So those are all the issues that are sort of hanging over this party a little bit going forward. Obviously, the campaign was designed in such a way to generate some interest for the party, to raise some money, to create buzz. And I would say that the campaign accomplished that. The party is flush with cash. A lot of people followed the campaign. The party has grown from about 6,000, 7,000 in late 2025 to more than 42,000. So that's a massive jump. The party claims to be the largest political party in BC. So those are all good things, but from the perspective of the Conservatives, now they need to get down to business and start to sort of introduce Carolyn Findley to the rest of the province. Remember, leadership races are not general elections. They appeal to a very, very small fraction of British Columbians. Most British Columbians didn't pay attention, and it'll be up now to the Conservatives to, as I say, introduce Carolyn Findley to the rest of the province. And the one thing that cannot happen, from my perspective, for the Conservatives is to allow the NDP to define her. It was mere moments after KLF or Carolyn Findley was announced as winner. The NDP had put out a press release saying that the Trump wing, the MAGA wing of the party, had now seized control. And speaking of divisions within the party, the press release quoted Peter Miliband several times. His previous comments about perhaps having some reservations about serving under Carolyn Findley. So he sort of served as a crown witness for the NDP prosecution's case against
2: We'll have to see how it all gets spun. I got to let you go just because we're right at the time, but Wolfgang Depter with the Canadian Press, he was there covering it as Carolyn Findley emerged as the new leader of the BC Conservative Party on the fourth ballot at Saturday's result of the leadership contest.
8: That was the voice of Wolf Depner, Canadian Press reporter, having a chat with Ryan and Steve this morning after BC Conservatives selected their new leader of the party, Carolyn Findley. Traffic and weather time with Jade.
19: You can always give me a traffic tip to 71010 or 250-386-1161. Pretty minimal congestion to note ahead of Tillicum Road and through the interchange at Mackenzie and Admirals. Pretty smooth still into Langford at 29 minutes. Victoria to Souk is just under an hour at 54 minutes. And here in Esquimalt, looking to the Johnson Street Bridge, not too much to note going toward the Johnson Street Bridge, but a fair amount of congestion up Island Highway, the Colwood portion of this. So this is as you merge down Island Highway past 6 Mile Road as it becomes Colwood from View Royal, and this extends to Souk Road and Goldstream. Also seeing a fair amount of congestion from Millstream Ramp down Veterans Memorial Parkway, lasting to Souk Road as well. So maybe something brewing in the West Shore, congestion-wise. And when it comes down to weather, it's a 12-degree evening, partly cloudy into tomorrow, where it's a high of 24 with sunshine. Here in Esquimalt, we're at 14 degrees.
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6: 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I'm Katie Hamilton with CFAX 1070 News at 5 o'clock. Canada Post workers have voted to accept their contract after more than 2 years of labor strife.
7: It includes wage increases of 6.5% and 3% in the first 2 years. Canada Post and the union have long sparred over wages and structural changes to the postal service, with workers taking to the picket line on multiple occasions. About 60% of the union board endorsed the deal, but the union's president asked members to reject it. She argued it rolls back rights and compensation. Canada Post's CEO is pleased with the outcome and says it offers a path to restore confidence in the postal system.